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1: Bringing us together.
2: 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Where now it's really even more so just becoming fashion.
1: ABC Northwest Queensland.
3: ABC News with Sue Fitzpatrick. The Queensland Government will introduce changes to venue trading and licensing laws in a new plan to revitalise nightlife across the state. Emma Johnson reports.
4: Under the Nightlife Economy Action Plan released this morning, the government is set to review sound limits for live music venues, introduce extended trading hours for pubs and clubs during special events, and create new entertainment precincts. It follows a report by Nightlife Commissioner and Powderfinger bassist John J.C. Collins, which found businesses were being burdened by excessive red tape and regulation. Youth Minister Sam O'Connor says the plan will help foster a better nightlife before the 2032 Olympics.
5: We can't just turn on a vibrant nightlife in 2031.
4: The plan will also offer discounted booking fees for major touring acts that play at state-owned venues to help boost live music.
3: New research suggests young people in Queensland are seeking out more financial support from charities compared to previous years. Mission Australia surveyed more than 3,000 teenagers aged 14 to 19 across the state in 2025. It found 3.3% of young people have experienced homelessness in the past year. The not-for-profit state director, Stephen Vines, says more young people are feeling financial pressure compared to 2 years ago.
6: 49% said that they needed external financial support from organisations like charities or foundations or from friends or family. And that's been an area that's particularly increased.
3: Borrowers are being urged to brace for another interest rate rise next month ahead of quarterly inflation data out today. Underlying inflation, which is the Reserve Bank's preferred tracking tool, is expected to have increased by 0.9% for the quarter to 3.7% over the year to June. AMP Deputy Chief Economist Diana Messina says the ongoing tensions in the Middle East and their impact on fuel prices are having a major bearing of cost of living here.
7: And the RBA can more or less take out the impacts of one-off rises to petrol prices because it might not be sustainable. But what we worry about is that it gets into parts where businesses are passing on costs, so things like eating out. And that's what we really want to avoid. That's what the RBA doesn't want to see.
3: Overseas, US President Donald Trump and Israeli Prime Minister Benjamin Netanyahu have held their first face-to-face talks since the war with Iran began in February. Lauren Day has the detail.
8: We have really seen that relationship fray over the last few months. There was an infamous leaked phone call in which President Trump called Benjamin Netanyahu effing crazy. And he also said, on the record, without me, there would be no Israel. Now, the meeting today, which was on the sidelines of the funeral for Lindsey Graham, who was a strong ally of Israel, that was closed to the media, that meeting. So we don't know exactly what took place. We know that it apparently lasted for about 90 minutes, and the White House said that it was positive and productive, and Benjamin Netanyahu said that it was an excellent meeting.
3: Australia has now clearly surpassed China as the largest lender across the Pacific. The Lowy Institute's Pacific Aid map also shows the federal government has cemented its position as the region's top donor as well, as it works to bolster Australia's strategic position. Lead author Riley Duke says it's a striking finding.
9: I think this is significant because historically this has been an area very much dominated by China. Beijing has built a lot of relationships and a lot of influence through these big loan finance infrastructure deals. So it's significant that Australia looks to have crowded China out of this space.
3: In sport, Queensland sprinters Tori Lewis and Lachlan Kennedy have made Australian history at the Commonwealth Games in Glasgow. Both athletes have set national records, with Kennedy claiming silver in the men's 100-metre final and Lewis taking bronze in the women's event. Lewis ran 10.99 to shave a hundredth of a second off the Australian best she'd set in the semi-finals.
10: You know, I was hoping I got a medal, but I didn't want to, like, celebrate too early just in case I got fourth or something else. But yeah, when I saw my name on the screen, I was super happy. And then even more happy with the 10.99.
3: Queensland's weather, isolated to scattered showers north of Longreach, very isolated showers over the rest of the east coast, sunny elsewhere. Cairns, Townsville and Rockhampton 27, Mackay 24, Bundaberg 26. In the southeast, a sunny day today with light winds. Brisbane and Ipswich 25, Logan 24, the Gold Coast 24, the Sunshine Coast 23 and Toowoomba 20 degrees.
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11: 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That number might be a little different depending on where you are. 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
11: Right now in Birdsville and Charleville, it's 15 degrees. Emerald on 18, Maroochydore and Caloundra 19, Mount Isa and Longreach, Mackay, Gladstone and Bundaberg sitting at 20 degrees at your place. In Rockhampton, it's 21, Hughenden 22, Townsville 23, Cairns also on 23, and Cowanyama and Weeper 24 degrees at your place. The Bureau of Meteorology will be along at 10:30 to give you an update on what's happening in your neck of the world weather-wise and what you can expect over the next few days and into the weekend as well. Stay listening later this half hour if you're on the Sunshine Coast particularly and you want to win a family pass to an incredible kids show that's on this Friday by the people behind the Gruffalo. You'll have a chance to be our cultural correspondent later this half hour.
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11: When you buy a home, you probably assume it's yours to do what you like with, right? Reno, demo, remodel. Maybe your bathroom and your kitchen look like a time capsule from the 80s. Who knew that Laminex came in seashell pink? Being an old hand at renos, you decide to dust off the sledgehammer and get to work on the weekend. And as your head hits the pillow on Friday night, your last thought is, I wonder if I need to tell the body corporate what I'm doing. Yes, if you live in an apartment building, a townhouse, any kind of strata-managed situation, that is a question that you probably do need to ask. And here to get you the answer is Michael Kleinschmidt, President of the College of Strata Lawyers. He's also here to answer any body corporate and strata questions that you may have this morning. So if you've got something and you're not quite sure what you can and can't do or you're stuck with something, 1300 903 222. Call me now, 1300 903 222. Good morning, Michael.
12: Good morning, Sarah.
11: When do you need to let the body corporate know if you're thinking of some renos? And is it as simple as just letting them know?
12: No, it's not. It's a consistent issue that we run into is whether it's by accident or design, lot owners tend to end up in a situation when by the time they're talking to the body corporate, it's well and truly past the time they should have. The naughty ones especially come and ask for forgiveness rather than permission, and they end up in all sorts of trouble as a result. The best way to approach it is to sort of sit down, work out what you actually want to do, and then once you've got that sort of

0: sketched out, mapped out, pick up the phone and talk to a good strata lawyer first, all right? A lot of people haven't read their bylaws. Bylaws will almost always contain provisions to do with renovations or the things that you're going to sort of trigger when you do a renovation. And so your body corporate lawyer will be, or your strata lawyer will be able to sit down, have a look at what you're proposing to do and tell you what sort of approvals you need. And indeed, they may well be able to save you a whole heap of time and money by having that conversation early.
1: Yeah, I mean, that is good to have that conversation early if it can save you time and money. Why is the process so complicated?
0: Well, the way community title schemes work, the way that strata works in Queensland, somebody's got to own everything, all right? And if you think of a unit, your boundaries for your unit, and you know, imagine a classic sort of three-storey type unit complex. The boundaries for your unit are the midpoints of the walls, the floors, and the ceilings. Everything on the inside of that midpoint is typically yours. Everything on the outside is owned by your neighbour or the body corporate. And so the moment you go fiddling around doing things like, for example, trenching into the floor slab so that you can put a new powder room in, you may well cross that line. And as soon as you cross that line, you're either dealing with someone else's land that's not yours, or you're dealing with the body corporate's land, which all of you and your neighbours own together. And then to add insult to injury, inside that little sort of airspace box that you own is also bits of common property that are owned by the body corporate as well. And a classic example is, you know, a water pipe that's coming through your wall that services not only, you know, your kitchen, but the kitchen upstairs as well. And so once you have bits and pieces of infrastructure like that, once you go playing around with them as part of a renovation, the body corporate quite rightly wants to make sure that you're not doing things to that utility infrastructure, is what it's called, that are going to cause problems for other people. So that's why, you know, it can be quite complicated. I know some normal lawyers that don't practice in this area can have real trouble tracking down who owns what. And then sometimes there's different rules, irrespective of whether or not you own it. There are other rules that control how it's dealt with as well. So a good strata lawyer is able to take that sketch plan and those ideas, have a look at the survey plan that describes your property, have a look at the bylaws for the community title scheme, and then actually sit there and say, okay, this is going to trigger a really high approval level from the body corporate. You know, you're going to need everybody to agree. Whereas if you just make this little change to your renovation design, we can drop it down to a committee level approval, for example. And that, just that one thing can save you thousands of dollars and months of grief by having that conversation early.
1: On ABC Radio Queensland, you're hearing from Michael Kleinschmidt. He is the president of the Australian College of Strata Lawyers and a strata lawyer with decades of experience. So if you've got anything going on in your body corporate or strata situation, maybe with your neighbours, maybe with something you're just not sure what the legalities are around or what you are or aren't allowed to do, call in with your question, 1300 903 222. We've just got him for a few more minutes, 1300 903 222, if you want to get your question in while Michael is here on ABC Radio Queensland. And as you say, Michael, I imagine, you know, you'll end up with a huge amount of stress and drama if you go ahead and do renovation work that later the body corporate says you have to change back. So what's the best way to go about getting your renos done right to start with?
0: Yeah, look, the process that we usually recommend is, you know, as I said, get your ideas down on paper first, you know, sketch it all out, go see your strata lawyer, have that conversation, and they'll give you a bit of a plan then to roll out with. Most of the time, the way that you attack it from that point forward is to get enough detail together after you've had that meeting to then go and talk to your body corporate in principle first, and then move forward to the formal approval processes. And you know, hopefully that's just a committee meeting, which can be done pretty quickly. If it's a general meeting, your body corporate might schedule an extraordinary general meeting for you. That can take a couple of months. Bodies corporate, if they're going to be a pain in the posterior, they might tell you that you're going to have to wait to the next annual general meeting.

0: So that could be up to a year down the track. But if you've got good neighbours, typically you're looking at a couple of months to get your body corporate approvals. Once you've got your body corporate approvals in hand, then obviously good time to go and start spending money on the other people that you need to spend it on, whether it's building certifiers, council development approvals, all of those sorts of things. Because if you do that before you get the body corporate approvals, you can end up in this cycle of getting the formal approval, for example, from a certifier, giving it to the body corporate. The body corporate says, no, we want to change this, that, and the other thing. And then you end up sort of cycling back around again.
1: Yeah, you don't want to get too far ahead of yourself from the sounds of it, Michael.
0: So spend that money when you have to. Get all of those approvals, the normal approvals that someone in a normal house that isn't subject to community title would then, go and get. Once they're in hand and they all do what needs to be done, they comply with all the conditions that the body corporate has put on you, and reasonable conditions using licensed tradespersons, using new materials, making sure that you comply with all your building certifications, that sort of stuff. You get the work done, and when the work's done, you make sure that everything's been done strictly in accordance with all of the conditions and keep all your paperwork. I've had clients walk through my door 10 years after they did renos, and a neighbour next door will complain about flooding or water overflow or something, and the body corporate will then start having a look at renos that you did 10 years ago and saying, oh, well, you don't have the paperwork, so you mustn't have done it properly. So keep everything, get a really solid paper trail together.
1: Can they then make you go back and fix things that weren't done properly, or perhaps there isn't a paper trail for?
0: Oh, yes, happens all the time. And the adjudicators, the body corporate commissioner, has departmental adjudicators who are often called upon to make decisions about this. Now, they'll make a decision that is just and equitable in the circumstances to resolve the dispute. And not always will that include pulling something down, but quite often it will, depending on how much harm has been done or is likely to be done as a result. I've seen renovations where, people have unintentionally turned off their neighbour's water permanently. So that one was handled pretty quickly. I've seen them where there's been massive, outdoor shade structures erected on balconies and rooftop gardens that have had to be pulled down, that cost tens of thousands of dollars that had to be pulled down, because the body corporate wouldn't give approval. No, you don't want to run that risk. I mean, there's nothing worse than going all the way through the process, having something beautiful done, and then, it later transpires that the body corporate, either could not, for various legal reasons, approve what you wanted, or simply would not, for reasons to do with things that you might not even be aware of. There have been cases elsewhere in the country where, using the capacity of certain things like water lines or sewerage lines or whatever has meant that other people's service then suffers, and the bodies corporate in those situations quite rightly turn around and say, well, we're not going to give you approval. Why should you be preferenced over anybody else? And you may know nothing about that because you don't have access to the information, or you haven't engaged the experts to go and find that stuff out for you in advance. If I put this new powder room and second kitchen, what's going to happen to the flow rate of the water in the building? And there's a condition in relation to the flow rate to be able to supply, fire suppression systems. That one pops up every now and again. So, hence the reason why you've got to do your homework at the very beginning.
1: Yeah. Michael, does all this regulation and stuffing around put people off buying into strata managed properties?
0: It can. It really depends, if you're buying a unit for the purposes of renovation. My recommendation is to make sure you've got a good due diligence period. Have a look at whether or not there's a renovation bylaw. Have a look at and see whether or not there's been renovations successfully done in the past. Some bodies corporate, 90% of the magic in the body corporate is your neighbours. If they're good people and they understand that, you want to renovate, keep your property up to date, then it's just a matter of managing inconvenience.

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2: 20 past 10. In 10 minutes' time, you'll hear from the Bureau of Meteorology with the latest on the weather that you need to know for your place so you can plan the rest of your week. And after that, after 10:30 this morning, you will have your opportunity for Science Talk Back. Yes, Dr. Carl is away, but don't worry, Dr. Naomi will be in after 10:30 this morning to answer your gardening. Oh, not gardening. That's another day. Your science questions.
3: For everything Northwest Queensland.
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2: Good morning. I'm Sarah Howells, and an internationally acclaimed stage production that's been adapted from an award-winning picture book and has been created by the team behind The Gruffalo and The Gruffalo's Child. Sound good? Well, if you are on the Sunshine Coast, I actually have a family pass to give away to this Friday's show in Caloundra to see Room on a Broom before it continues its run through regional Queensland. All you need to do to be our cultural correspondent is be the first person to call through on 1300 903 222. Take your family to the show on Friday at 4:30 p.m. on the Sunshine Coast and then come back on Monday to tell us how it went. Would you like to be our cultural correspondent this week? Would you like a family pass to see Room on the Broom in Caloundra? 1300 903 222 is my number. 1300 903 222. Call right now and you'll meet one of the actors and puppeteers from Room on the Broom up next.

0: Where it's 25 past 10. In the next 5 minutes, you'll get all the latest details on what's happening weather-wise where you are. A kind witch, her cat, and three helpful animals, a dog, a bird, and a frog, team up to defend a hungry dragon. Now, if you've got kids, you will know that that is the plot for Julia Donaldson's book, Room on a Broom. Thing is, it's also now a live stage show. I do have a family pass to give away to someone who's willing to be our cultural correspondent this week, which means you head along with your family and then on Monday we give you a buzz and you let us know how the show went. Dave in Bundaberg, hello.
1: Yeah, good morning.
0: Would you like to be our cultural correspondent this week?
1: Yeah, that'd be brilliant.
0: Fantastic. How much do you know about Room on the Broom?
1: About as much as I've looked on the internet in the time that we've spoken.
0: Look, it looks pretty good, to be honest, and we're going to hear a lot more about what it is about in just a moment. Now, you're from Bundy. You're happy to travel to Caloundra for the show on Friday?
1: Yep, for sure.
0: Fantastic. Well, Dave, I'm going to chat to you again on Monday and we'll find out how that show went. Thank you for being our cultural correspondent this week. Dave in Bundaberg heading along to Room on a Broom. And look, if you're not on the Sunshine Coast, you will still have a chance to see this show as it tours around Queensland right throughout August. Edwin Beetz plays the role of Bird and the dragon in this production of Room on the Broom. And he told me what makes this stage show just so magical.
2: I think what makes it the most magical is that there are, of course, songs and puppets. I'm a big, big lover of puppets, so I think the puppetry is really magical. The dog, the frog, the bird are all depicted through puppetry, and so I think that's very magical. But then, of course, there is actual magic as well. There are a fair few magic spells going on, and then a bit of what we call theatrical magic as well, you know, some amazing effects that will catch the audience by surprise.
0: Now, Edwin, you play two roles in this, the helpful bird and the hungry dragon. What's it like having those dual roles and switching between those personalities in the show?
2: It's such a lot of fun. They are very different from one another, those two characters and their two voices. So it's pretty easy not to get them muddled up, which is nice. The bird's very silly. I guess they're both silly, but the dragon's as mean as can be. He comes out and he wants to eat everyone, including maybe some of the members of the audience if they get too close.
0: You mentioned the voices, though, Edwin. I need to hear it. Can you give us some of the dragon and the bird?
2: Yeah, sure. The dragon, I am a dragon, as mean as can be. He's sort of down there, and he's a bit posh as well. Whereas the bird, she's a bit more sort of nice. Oh, I'm a bird. Oh, as green as can be. She's up there. So they're pretty far, far flung.
0: That is fantastic. Now, I know you love puppetry, and before this tour, you worked as a puppeteer. You even performed for Coldplay's Music of the Spheres tour in Auckland. Has that puppetry background influenced the way that you're bringing these larger-than-life characters to the stage as part of this performance?
2: Yeah, absolutely. I've been fortunate to learn from some very clever puppeteers over the years. And I first performed Room on the Broom a fair few years ago, and I've sort of taken a hiatus and come back to it after having done a lot more puppetry in between. So I'm finding that the skills that I've built up over that time have really influenced what I'm doing. And yeah, you get really fixated on the minute details of physicality and like a little cock of the head or the way they breathe or something like that. You get really into the minutiae with it, and I think that's really fun to see how that informs the character through the puppet.
0: Well, Room on the Broom is coming to Caloundra, doing a few shows there and then continuing to Mackay, Proserpine, Gladstone, Toowoomba. It's been running, as you say, for a long time as well. Kids are wonderfully honest, let's say. What's the most memorable response you've had from a child in your audience?
2: Oh, there are so many. One that just leapt to mind from just the other day was the witch will attempt a spell at various points in the show, and sometimes nothing much happens. And there was an occasion recently where the witch said, she announced proudly, I've got a spell for that, sort of started warming up to do a spell, and then just child's singular child's voice said, You can't do it though, which is honest and fair feedback. Yeah, gosh, there are many, many others that I can't think of too many more right now. But yeah, they will let you know if they think you're incapable of what you're attempting.
0: Well, Room on the Broom recommended officially for children aged 3 and up. But look, parents enjoy these sorts of things just as much. What are some of the moments that grown-ups tend to laugh at in the show?
2: Oh, there's a fun little subplot between the bird and the frog. The frog's very charming, and the bird, yeah, she's got quite a few of those silly, maybe more designed for the adult kind of lines, and I think there's a fun little thing to observe in the dynamic there.
0: The
2: Yeah.
0: adults that go along will know exactly what you're talking about. And I mean, what do you hope people take away from the production?
2: I think it's got a beautiful underlying message of inclusion and friendship, but also just that it's great to get out to the theatre and that, you can go and spend 55 minutes watching something like this, and we consume a lot of different media in a lot of different ways. So I think, yeah, just get out to the theatre and enjoy live performance because it's honestly magical in a whole new way.
0: That's Edwin Beetz. He's one of the actors in Room on a Broom, which is touring around at the moment, kicking off its season in Caloundra this Friday. 3 shows, 10 a.m., 12:30 p.m., and 4:30 p.m. Then heading to Mackay on the 4th and 5th of August, Gladstone on the 11th and 12th of August, Proserpine on the 7th of August, and Toowoomba on the 14th.
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0: Start thinking about your science questions because we will have someone in to answer them very soon on ABC Radio Queensland. But first, Helen Reid from the Bureau of Meteorology. Good morning.
6: Oh, good morning. How are we doing on what looks to be a rather predominantly sunny day right across so much of the state? It's
0: oh,
6: quite incredible.
0: Love to hear that. Certainly blue skies out my window, and I was hoping it was everywhere else. What is there to talk about when it comes to the weather today? Just happy days?
6: It is very much happy days. I think it'll be an idea of send in your best photo if you can find a cloud. There is not much in the way of cloud cover. There's a little bit through far north Queensland, but yeah, really just patchy even then. It's not like a blanket anywhere. Morning fog areas have lifted from some of those areas, eastern areas as well. And yeah, we are just looking at warm days, lots of sunshine, and we're going to, I wouldn't say completely do that as a carbon copy with a smudge into tomorrow, as we do have the slight suspicion there may be a half a hint of a shower along that southeast coast, covering off the Sunshine Coast as well. Now that's tomorrow. We get a little bit more of a possibility of something actually landing in a rain gauge through that southeast coast during Friday and Saturday, but the rest of the coastline and inland, they'll be worried about how chilly did it get this morning. And I think that's really what we'll be talking about through there.
0: Yeah, how chilly is it going to get?
6: Well, for the coastal areas, we are looking at still being around 9 or 10 degrees. Inland, though, we're looking at dropping down to about 4 or 5. Now, Gympie is looking at 5 if we're heading down through that part of the world. It's land through the western parts of Queensland. Longreach is getting down to about 9 degrees tomorrow morning. Charleville looking at 3 degrees tomorrow. Very chilly indeed. So depending how far north you are, you could also get not so chilly. Townsville looking at about 13 degrees tomorrow morning.
0: All right. Thank you for the update, Helen. Appreciate it.
6: You're welcome.
0: Helen Reid from the Bureau of Meteorology this morning, 25 minutes to 11 right now. And right now, I'm taking your science questions. So if you've got one, give me a call, 1300 903 222, 1300 903 222 for your science questions right now. Now, Dr. Carl has been kidnapped by ABC TV, but Dr. Naomi will be in his place this morning, here to take your questions and also to answer some that you might not have even thought to ask, like, why are teenagers so stinky? Why? You are going to find out soon with Science Talkback. Call now to ask your question, 1300 903 222. While you head to the phone, let's take a listen to Eliza Hull.

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1: Eliza Hull with Hotel Room this morning. G'day, I'm Sarah Howells.
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1: About 20 to 11 right now. Does your morning go a bit like this? You wake up, eventually get out of bed, get dressed and whack some deodorant on, then get into your day. Look, whether you're a morning shower person or a nighttime shower person, it's probably safe to say most people put deodorant on in the mornings, right? But what is the difference between deodorant and antiperspirant? And why do some people have more of a stink than others? Now, those are some of the questions that we'll get to the bottom of this morning on Science Talk Back. So give me a call right now with your science questions, 1300 903 222. That number, 1300 903 222. Slightly different number than you're used to if you're listening in regional Queensland today. 1300 903 222 for Science Talk Back. Now, Dr. Carl is off doing some work for ABC TV. So today we're very lucky to have Dr. Naomi Kobelik in the hot seat. Hi, Dr. Naomi.
4: Hello, hello. I love being a Dr. Carl impersonator. It's so fun.
1: So good. Are you wearing a bright shirt, though? That's the big question.
4: No, I'm not. You know what? I think I dress pretty well, but that man can outdress me.
1: He can outdress everyone, Dr. Carl. But you are here to answer our questions. And look, let's go straight to the phones because Robert from Bundaberg has given us a call with a question about divers. Hi, Robert.
5: Hello there.
1: What's your question?
5: I wanted to know what effect does it have on being a deep sea diver and doing it, you know, quite regularly, probably for years. What effect does it have on their body over a period of, you know, say 20 years or something like that?
4: Ooh, that's a great question, Robert. Thank you for calling in. I really appreciate it. With deep sea diving, what we tend to find is that there's that

0: increased external pressure, and that can lead to things like gas absorption changes and shifts to your cardiovascular system. That's why, you know, when people go deep sea diving, we see things like decompression sickness. Like, that's very common.
1: Yeah.
0: And long term, when you're like a professional diver, if you're diving like every day, then you might see damages to your bones or your hearing, or even some strain on organs like your lung or your brain, so that there can be health implications. But that's really only in like professional deep sea divers who are doing it all day, every day.
1: Yeah.
0: It's pretty fascinating, but I am so mystified by the ocean. I feel like it's kind of worth it.
2: Yeah.
1: Well, It looks like the same effects on them as what astronauts are.
0: Yeah, those pressure changes.
1: Yeah.
2: Yeah, that makes a lot of sense, actually. Robert from Bundaberg, thank you. I've learned something this morning. 1-300-903-222 is my number. You're smack bang in the middle of Science Talkback. So if you have a science question to ask Dr. Naomi, 1-300-903-222, get on the phone now. Now, let's talk about sweat, Naomi. Why are teens so stinky?
0: You know that? It's so true. There's like that distinct shift. Little kids, they can run around. They can be sweaty. They don't smell. But suddenly when you get to high school, whew.
2: Yeah.
0: It's pungent. I can imagine it just sitting here talking about it. But there is science behind it. There's some rationale. So we have two different types of sweat glands in our body. Or actually, those are the two main types. Your eccrine sweat glands are the ones you find kind of everywhere, and they make sweat that is stink-free. Really cool. Super normal. Keeps your body from regulating. That's regulating your temperature. That's why you sweat in the first place. Your apocrine sweat glands are the other ones, and you find them in your pits and bits. And those are the ones that are responsible for BO. Now, they are kind of associated with hair follicles, and they're honestly not doing much for the early parts of your life. But once you hit puberty, oof, they start making sweat. And that doesn't just contain water and salt like your other sweat glands. It contains this oily mixture. And that doesn't actually smell. It's because of bacteria. So the bacteria are chowing down on that delicious little oily mixture, and that's what ultimately makes teens stinky.
2: There you go. It feels like, and I don't know if I'm biased on this, but being in school, I remember the boys smelt so bad. Did I also smell bad and I just didn't notice, or is this a gender thing?
0: I think we all are stinky.
2: Just can't smell my own sweat, Naomi.
0: I know. We get used to the smell ourselves, but I think that's why there's like that pungent fume of like deodorant spray that kind of follows teenagers around everywhere.
2: Oh, yeah. We know exactly which brand you're talking about. On ABC Radio Queensland this morning, Dr. Naomi is joining us, and Science Talkback is happening. So if you have a question, you can give us a call. 1-300-903-222 is the number. 1-300-903-222. Talking deodorant, what's the difference between deodorant and antiperspirant?
0: Yeah, this really blew my mind because I thought it was just the same thing. Like, I'd grab whatever at the grocery store depending on what smelt nice. But they actually are very different. So deodorant just kind of like covers the smell. Maybe there's a little bit of alcohol that might, you know, kill off some of the bacteria. But it's not really doing much to stop you from sweating. Whereas antiperspirants, they actually clog your pore at the top so that the sweat doesn't come out. And you know, sweating is normal. We are meant to sweat. It's very important. But if you're someone who's a little stinky like me, then you might prefer using antiperspirant so it actually reduces the amount you sweat so that bacteria isn't just constantly chowing down and making you stinky.
2: There you go. Can that be bad for you? I guess not, since they're out in the world.
0: I think it's a worthwhile question. Lots of people are quite concerned about aluminium and antiperspirants because that's what the clog is often made of. And there are some concerns about that and cancer. I think it's worthwhile knowing that there are some studies that have found links between always using aluminium and developing specifically breast cancer. But lots of scientists argue that the data is actually too weak for aluminium usage and breast cancer to be correlated, let alone for aluminium to cause breast cancer. Ultimately, it's your choice, but it's good knowing what the data says so you can make an informed decision. Maybe you might be someone who wants to reduce risk, so you stop using antiperspirants that contain aluminium. But for me personally, I'm too stinky. I'm still using antiperspirants.
2: Well, there's lots of different ones around at the moment, aren't there? Because you can get those ones, heaps of them now, that have no aluminium in. I've really noticed more and more of those over the years.
0: Yeah, I

0: too sweaty. I need the aluminium. Put it on me.
1: 1-300-903-222. That is my phone number this morning on ABC Radio Queensland. I'm Sarah Howells, and Dr. Naomi is stepping in for Dr. Carl this morning, answering your science questions. Give us a call, 1-300-903-222. Now, speaking of a deodorant, Tessa's been saying lots of whole body deodorants or intimate deodorants. What's with that? Should you be putting deodorant on your bits?
0: No. No, that's like a hard no. I don't understand what's happening there, because when we talk about those different sweat glands, right? Like, yes, do your bits contain those apocrine sweat glands that can make stinky sweat? Of course. But like, your genitals are a very sensitive area. If you look at your vulva and vagina, that has a very complex microbiome. Those are all the different bacteria that live there in a wonderful community. And putting in things like deodorants or things that have heavy scents, that can really impact your microbiome. And ultimately, once you disturb that balance that already naturally exists, that is when you're going to get stinky.
1: Okay, so maybe steer away from those ones. Keep
0: creating
1: it to the pits.
0: A problem that doesn't need to exist.
1: Yes. Right. 1-300-903-222 if you've got a science question this morning. Call in now while we've still got some time. 1-300-903-222. Of course, there are lots of parts of our body that get a bit stinky and a bit sweaty. Why do my hands get sweaty when I'm stressed, Dr. Naomi?
0: Ooh, okay, so that one's not the stinky sweat glands, your apocrine sweat glands. That's actually your eccrine sweat glands, the ones that we have more of. Now, there's actually millions of them across your body, but they're really dense on the soles of your feet and in your palms. And those sweat glands can also respond to emotions. So if you're someone who's like feeling really stressed that you're meeting someone important, that's why sometimes when you go to shake your hand, it's kind of slippery like a little wet fish because you have those sweaty palms from all of that stress. But at least that sweat isn't smelly. That's like one saving grace.
1: That is true. Can you imagine if you had sweat, like not only sweaty but also smelly palms when you got nervous? Not great. You're on ABC Radio Queensland this morning. I'm Sarah Howells. Dr. Naomi is joining you, and we are taking your questions. 1-300-903-222, the number if you'd like to call in. 1-300-903-222. You can also text if you like, 0487-993-222. But I always do love hearing your voice, like Andrew from Moranbah. Good morning, Andrew.
2: Good morning to you.
1: We've been talking a bit about deodorant this morning, but you've got a question about a different kind of deodorant.
2: Well, it's not so much of a question. It's just a bit of an old bush trait that goes back to the Cobb & Co. days and before Old Spice and Cobb & Co. deodorants came out, was a bottle of vinegar. So you used to refresh yourself with vinegar, do your armpits and do your lower end and all that sort of stuff. It was a quick bush shower to get rid of the bacteria, I suppose, and which made the smells, and off you'd go, fresh as a daisy, with a bottle of vinegar.
1: Vinegar. Have you ever done it, Andrew?
2: Oh, always got a bottle of vinegar in the car. I'm an old bushy, and it's worked for me for years.
1: Does it smell better than BO, the vinegar scent?
2: Doesn't last long at all. You just, get your, bit of rag, whatever it is, and wet her up and do your armpits and do the rest of yourself, and away you go, fresh as, bush shower.
1: I have never heard of this before, so you're educating me this morning, Andrew. Dr. Naomi, is this something that you've come across?
0: It's not something I've personally done, but there is science behind it. I can see the logic. Because vinegar is going to be very acidic, it's going to lower your skin pH. And in doing so, it could kill off the bacteria there. And if you don't have the bacteria, then you're not going to be stinky. I see the logic in this one.
1: Okay, Andrew, sounds like you're onto something, leaving that bottle of vinegar in the car for emergencies. Well done.
2: Good on you.
1: Good on you. Thanks for the call. Andrew from Moranbah this morning, 1-300-903-222. If you'd like to squeeze in your science question this morning, whatever it may be about, 1-300-903-222. And actually, Ian's just texted in, Dr. Naomi, saying apple cider vinegar other has polyalcohol and goes to your liver. Apple cider is proven to kill bacterial in all areas, Ian from Mount Morgan reckons. He's used apple cider vinegar since 1990.

0: 6.
1: I mean, I'm still using vinegar to clean my bathrooms.
2: Oh, yes. That's a very good tip. The old vinegar and bicarb for cleaning seems to work
1: pretty
2: well.
1: Just make sure you don't mix vinegar and bleach. Those don't get along. You're going to gas yourself out. That's very toxic. But separately, fine.
2: Good advice this morning. Yes, don't get those two bottles out and don't get them mixed up because they look very similar sometimes.
1: They do.
2: You're on ABC Radio Queensland. Science Talkback, 1300 903 222. 1300 903 222. Now let's talk about tongues and taste. I've always thought that bumps on my tongue were taste buds. Are they?
1: It's a lie. Sorry to break it to you. I found this really shocking too. So I've always called those bumps on my tongue taste buds, but those are actually papillae. And there are all different types. So some of them detect things like touch. That's why you don't choke on fish bones. Some detect things like temperature, you know, if something's going to be painful or hot. Others detect things like taste. And those papillae inside of them contain taste buds, and they're these tiny little clusters of specialized cells, and it's really cute. They kind of have little hairs at the top, a little microvilli, and that's how you get all of these different tastes to bind, and it ultimately travels down nerve fibers to your brain so you can perceive and understand what taste is. It's pretty cool.
2: Are tongues the only place that we find taste receptors?
1: Crazily, no. I was absolutely shook when I figured this out. You can actually find taste receptors all over your body. One of those places is your intestine, which sounds really gross, but I want to clarify. It's not like, you know, I chew a piece of toast and then later on I taste it again when it's in my stomach. What is actually happening is that you have those taste receptors in your intestine, so they can detect things like glucose and help your pancreas understand how much insulin they should be releasing. So they're not there like tasting, but they are there helping your body function.
2: Interesting. I never knew that.
1: I know.
2: So clever.
1: It's cool, but kind of gross.
2: Yeah, it is a bit. Tongues are one of those things that are so sensitive, though. Why are they so sensitive?
1: Yes. Okay. I have always wondered how, like, when I'm chewing on a piece of fish and there's a bone in my mouth, how I can pinpoint it so quickly. And that's because you have some of those papillae that also can detect detect items in your mouth. They're very sensitive. And when you're chewing, your tongue helps you actually feel around and identify anything hazardous, anything sharp, anything painful. And it's because your tongue is so deeply sensitive, and then you can pinpoint it and pull it out of your mouth so you don't end up swallowing something you're not meant to.
2: There you go. Just ducking back to the sweat conversation from earlier, Leanne has just texted in. She's wondering why underboobs get so sweaty.
1: I think that's just because there's a fold.
2: Yeah. It's not a lot of space there.
1: Yeah, so it just doesn't leave much, so it ends up quite humid. It's why we find that if you look at something like your forearm, the density of bacteria there is nowhere near as dense as places that are moist and damp, like your armpits and, in some cases, your underboobs.
2: Look, Dr. Naomi, it does feel weird to talk about underboob sweat and then tasting things, but that's where I'm going to go next. Not related at all, just so we're clear. Are there more tastes than the salty, sweet, sour, bitter and umami that we hear about?
1: Okay, the thing you need to know about scientists is that they are always tussling with each other, okay? They're fighting. And we can agree on those five tastes that you mentioned, but some scientists also argue that fat and kokumi are also tastes. So fat you've heard of, that's things like butter. You can kind of imagine that taste. But kokumi really threw me. And when I was looking into the research behind it, there actually isn't a super clear consensus on what it is, despite the fact that there are more and more studies coming out around it. So kokumi substances don't elicit basic taste on their own. Rather, they enhance the intensity, the thickness, the continuity, and the mouthfeel of other taste stimuli. So is it a taste? I mean, I don't know. Some scientists say so, but I'm really struggling to imagine it.
2: Me too, actually. Is spiciness a taste?
1: Oh, I love that. I always thought it was because if you bite into a piece of chili, I know I can taste it. But what is actually happening is that I can feel it. So spiciness isn't a taste, rather it's a pain signal that's detected by your nervous system rather than taste receptors on your tongue. That's actually the same thing that happens with menthol. So when you brush your teeth in the morning or you eat a piece of gum, that minty cooling feeling also isn't a taste. it's actually a pain signal.
2: There you go. Dr. Naomi answering your questions on Science Talkback on ABC Radio Queensland this morning, about 5 minutes away from 11. Is there a point to taste beyond it just being yummy, Naomi?
1: There is. So I love taste for all the obvious reasons, because it's delightful and fun, but it is also super functional. So we know tastes like bitter and sour can indicate if something is unsafe to eat, because many things that are poisonous or things that are spoiled tend to be bitter or acidic, whereas sweet and umami can help us actually work out how energy-rich our food is going to be, because sweet tastes indicate things like carbohydrates and sugars, whereas umami taste can help you better understand the protein content. And of course, there's also salt. So if something tastes salty, you'll know that there's minerals present. So it's pretty cool. It's functional as well as delicious.
2: Oh, amazing. Well, before I let you go this morning, Dr. Naomi, I'm curious about the taste map, because you see this pop up sometimes. Is the taste map real?
1: I was taught the taste map in school, and I vividly remember my teacher being like, "Do you taste the sugar just on this section of your tongue?" And I was like, "No, I taste it everywhere." And he told me I was wrong and I wanted the grades, so I wrote what he said. But it's because I was right all along. The taste map is totally made up. It is not real. And we know this because when we eat food, we can taste different flavors or different tastes on all different parts of our tongue. They're not localized to specific areas, but we still find that it's taught in schools and we can still find it in textbooks, which is really frustrating. So if your kid comes home talking about the taste map, you can tell them it's actually not real.
2: Yeah, but you probably can't still tell the teachers that if you want to get the mark, right?
1: I know. Sometimes we do what we got to do.
2: The taste map, so interesting, and you know, always interesting to hear new things about science as well. We've been talking about sweat, we've been talking about taste. It's all happening, Dr. Naomi. Thank you so much for joining us this morning on ABC Radio Queensland and answering our questions about science. I appreciate it.
1: Oh, thank you. I love being a Dr. Carl impersonator.
2: Absolutely. Well, we appreciate it as well. Thank you, and have a fantastic day. Dr. Naomi Cope-Bellick there on ABC Radio Queensland. She's a science communicator, PhD in stem cell biology, and look, so much more as well. Stepping in for Dr. Carl today. He's off doing some work for ABC TV today, so couldn't quite join you.
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2: It has been an absolute joy spending the morning with you. If you usually listen to Susan Graham Ryan at this time of day, don't worry, she'll be back with you tomorrow morning on the Sunshine Coast. I'll be hanging out with you tomorrow as per usual. Now, there has been some news when it comes to bird flu and a detection in South Australia. You'll get more details in the news with Sue Fitzpatrick about that in just a moment. And also, parts of southern Queensland have been drought declared for the first time in 2 years. You'll hear more details about that with Sue in the news in just a moment. Coming up on Conversations with Richard Feidler today, it's Richard's conversation with Alex Brieger. Alex is a man who knows what it's like to raise his arms in front of a stage full of musicians to summon a gigantic, beautiful noise from them. He's conducted orchestras all over the world. Alex is the nephew of the famous American-born Australian conductor, the late Sir Charles Mackarras. In recent years, he found another branch of his family tree, connecting him to a fascinating chapter in Russian history and the death of a famous mystic. Rasputin was a Russian peasant whose abilities as a faith healer saw him win huge influence in Russia. You'll hear more of his story and Alex's story in about 5 minutes' time.
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4: 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I don't save things.
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7: Good morning. ABC News with Sue Fitzpatrick. South Australian authorities say it's highly likely the H5 strain of bird flu is spreading locally in what would represent the first known cases of local transmission of the virus anywhere in the country. The state has identified 11 more suspected cases of H5 bird flu. So far, there's been one confirmed case in Queensland. SA Primary Industries Minister Claire Scriven says there have been no detections in commercial poultry. She says the government is awaiting further testing results from interstate.
8: It is very, very likely. It seems extremely likely that we do have that localised distribution that has occurred with those birds, but we will have confirmation, we expect, later today or tomorrow.
7: The Queensland State Government has revealed its Nightlife Economy Action Plan in the lead-up to the 2032 Olympic Games. The government has committed to 40 new recommendations laid out in the new plan, including modernising conditions for extended trading hours and strengthening safe night precincts. Minister for Youth Sam O'Connor says the work needs to start now if Queensland hopes to have a vibrant late-night economy in time for 2032.
9: There are far too many businesses in our nightlife economy who are struggling to survive right now. It has never been harder than it is. This is about driving the change we need to see. It's about delivering a vibrant, safe nightlife in every corner of Queensland in the lead up to 2032 and beyond.
7: Parts of southern Queensland have been drought declared for the first time in 2 years as farmers face worsening conditions after months of below average rain. Ellie Bradfield reports.
10: The Boulogne, Gundawindi, Southern Downs and southern part of the Maranoa local government areas have been declared drought affected, and the state government has reinstated two drought assistance loan schemes. James Stinson from Mount Abundance near Roma says while many are wary of going into more debt, the declaration is recognition of the pressures facing producers.
11: Starting to dig his fingernails in pretty tight in a few places.
10: Queensland Primary Industries Minister Tony Perrott says the government understands the challenges facing producers.
7: Most economists are expecting overall inflation to ease slightly over the June quarter, despite rising fuel prices when new data is released shortly. Underlying inflation, which is the RBA's preferred measure, is expected to increase by 0.9% over the quarter to 3.7% for the 12 months to June. Deputy Chief Economist at AMP, Diana Messina, says that's well above the Reserve Bank's target band of 2 to 3%.
12: Even if we get a number that's in line with what the Reserve Bank is thinking, so something like 3.7% year on year or 0.9% on the trim mean over the quarter, I think that we still get another rate rise in August.
7: Overseas, five people are now confirmed dead following a magnitude 6.8 earthquake in the southern Japanese island of Kyushu. Jono Wakeley has more.
13: The victims comprise two women who were at the site of a collapsed shopping centre and three people elsewhere in the southwestern Kumamoto region. Six others have been rescued alive from the Aeon Mall shopping centre, where an explosion occurred around 30 minutes after the earthquake hit. Authorities are continuing to search the mall for anyone else who may still be trapped. Japan's public broadcaster is reporting that at least 50 injured patients have been taken to hospital.
7: Washington says it's conducted joint US-Saudi strikes on Iran-aligned terrorists operating out of Iraq. Earlier, US Central Command said it had successfully intercepted a volley of missiles launched at US forces based in the Middle East. It also follows reports earlier this week from Saudi Arabia, which said it had shot down drones fired by militias in Iraq. To sport in the NRL after a tumultuous week, Adam Dewey has been named at halfback for the West Tigers to face Parramatta on Sunday. Dewey walked out on the club last week after a disagreement with coach Benji Marshall about his role in the team. But talks in the days that followed have helped to repair the situation for now. Queensland's weather isolated to scattered showers north of Longreach, very isolated showers over the rest of the east coast. Sunny elsewhere, Cairns, Townsville and Rockhampton 27, Mackay 24, Mount Isa 27. In the southeast, a sunny day with light winds, Brisbane and Ipswich 25, Logan 24, the Gold Coast 24, the Sunshine Coast 23 and Toowoomba 20. And looking ahead, mostly sunny with a slight chance of showers on the coast.
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20: Alex Brigger is a man who knows what it's like to raise his arms in front of a stage full of musicians and summon a great big

0: beautiful noise from them. Alex Brieger has conducted orchestras all over the world. He's the founder of the Australian World Orchestra. And he's brought the orchestra home to perform two special concerts with works by Mills, Stravinsky and Shostakovich in Melbourne and Sydney on the 19th and 20th of August. And he's a man with a fascinating family history as well. Hello, Alex.
1: Hi, very nice to be here.
0: You grew up in this beautiful house in Sydney's Rose Bay. Who was in the house with you?
1: It was really an amazing house, beautiful. My family consisted of my mother and father, of course, and my three sisters. So on the top, we had this beautiful apartment, I suppose. And on the bottom was my uncle Alistair, actually, who was the headmaster of Sydney Grammar. But the bottom was owned by my other uncle, Sir Charles McCarris, who was Australia's sort of, I would say, most famous conductor. And we were all in awe of him. There was something magnetic about him. And when he would come, there would be huge dinner parties with lots of very well-known people, particularly in the music industry, everyone from Opera Australia and from the Sydney Symphony. And there would be chauffeurs, et cetera, and TV, lots of TV. But I wasn't really all that interested in music.
0: You weren't?
1: I played the violin, but terribly. You know, I never really practiced or anything. I was far more interested in aeroplanes. I really wanted to become a pilot. That was my complete obsession until the age of 12. And my mother said, I think it's time for you to go to a classical music concert. I said, sure. And I went to this concert, Sydney Symphony. My uncle Charles was conducting. He was the music director. And he performed Mahler's Fourth Symphony, the third movement, which is this incredibly intense adagio, started. Beautiful cello melody. And I just, something happened. It was instantaneous. And I could not believe the sound I was hearing. This sound world, the tragedy of this movement. I was moved to tears and I said, that's what I've got to do. I now know what I've got to do in my life. I have to control this piece of music in my life and do what my uncle did. And I went home and I took out the violin and I started practicing 3 hours a day. My teachers couldn't believe it. And got a score and a recording of the Mahler's Fourth Symphony. And I remember it was the London Philharmonic. And I listened to it and studied it.
0: Do you remember how you felt the music entering you and what it did to you? Did it soothe you or unsettle you or both?
1: Both, because that movement, the opening is very settling, but the harmonies, say, Mahler does this to a lot of people because of his chordal structure and his harmonic language that he has. What my sister and I, my sister Nikki and I used to call them killer chords, where it would come and go, wait for it, here it comes. And then suddenly this incredible chord would happen, this harmonic change, and it's, it goes right into your heart. And I remember that exact feeling, listening to it for the first time. I couldn't believe the melody, which keeps repeating, how intense I felt. And I've always felt that is a very strange movement of Mahler's, that he was almost, in a way, predicting the Holocaust. I can't say that's true, but
0: He was a Viennese Jewish man.
1: Oh, yeah,
0: and he's writing it before the Holocaust, but you feel like... I know what you mean, though.
1: It's
0: you
1: so
0: feel like a
1: tragic
0: premonition of it or something?
1: Yes, it's so tragic that you feel that there's something going on inside him. He must know. So I don't know if he was writing it really in relation to that, or if he also maybe thought that something dreadful was about to happen, that he could feel bubbling within the society. That's how I feel it. And every time that I conduct that piece, it's the imagery that goes through my mind. And a lot of people might say that that's absolute rubbish, but who knows?
0: I like to think I can hear history in so much music, particularly from Russian composers.
1: Absolutely. Shostakovich is the classic example. Yes. Stravinsky, of course, or Prokofiev, but particularly Shostakovich.
0: Yeah, I think you can hear the horror of the 20th century in Shostakovich's music.
1: Absolutely.
0: The hell of two world wars, the hell of Stalinism, the hell of it all, the grief and the violence of it.
1: Absolutely.
0: I feel like I'm hearing history.

0: It's
1: music.
0: everywhere in Shostakovich, and that's one of the reasons I'm so happy to be performing the 10th Symphony with the Australian World Orchestra this year, because that is exactly all about that, and it's just after Stalin had died, and Shostakovich could finally let go and could really, in his music, let his emotions and his thoughts come through about this regime and Stalin and what he thought of him. And anyone who hears it and knows anything about Stalin will think, well, I mean, it couldn't be represented in a better way.
1: Stalin was that kind of dictator who liked to pick the wings off flies, I think, and probably enjoyed humiliating a great composer.
0: Absolutely. But you see, Shostakovich, being the genius that he was, found a way to attack him and his regime without them even knowing. And the famous Fifth Symphony, even though he had to write this symphony to get back into favour with Stalin and the regime, which saved him from being shot or put into a gulag, but the very end of it, you think, is this wonderful triumph, and it is, but it's also very dark. It's all very weird, and you can hear that this is a gag on the regime and getting away with it.
1: So you started practicing after hearing this beautiful movement of Mahler's. You were practicing violin all the time, but really you wanted to be a conductor all the time?
0: Yeah, I only practiced the violin to get into the conservatorium and also to get into an orchestra, and for the principal reason that I wanted to see what the trombones and the trumpeters and the horn players were going to say about conductors, because they're renowned for being fierce to conductors. So I wanted to sit there and play in the orchestra seat and learn about conducting and how a conductor rehearsed. And then I would listen to these players during the break and see what they were saying about the conductor.
1: So you wanted to be a soldier before you became a general?
0: That's really true. And I remember being backstage and they're having a coffee. I'm having a coffee and listening. And more often than not, they were complaining about the conductor. The orchestras always do that. But
1: is this because the violins or the strings have such pride of place in an orchestra, particularly the violins and violas singing around and the horns are going to sit behind? Is that it?
0: There is something about the brass, and they all know it too. They're bigger drinkers, they're bigger party animals, and they sort of control the aura of the whole orchestra. The strings are just there, a mass of them, but they're not as tricky to deal with as the brass.
1: Brass is a bit more rock and roll.
0: They really are.
1: So this was the pathway to be a conductor to your mind, but what kind of a pathway was there to become a conductor in Australia?
0: It was almost impossible, incredibly difficult. There were no conducting courses. Even now, it's complicated, and you really need to get overseas to really further your career as a conductor.
1: Tell me how you got offside with the head of your conservatorium when a great conductor, George Schulte, came to Australia to give a masterclass.
0: You're right. Schulte came out with the Chicago Symphony on tour, and they performed Mahler's 9th Symphony, and I remember Schulte gave a masterclass for 4 younger conductors. Not for me, I was way too young, but for conductors who were doing sort of okay with the Sydney Symphony. And I remember it was Tchaikovsky's 5th, and it was an open masterclass down at the concert hall on the Opera House. And of course, I wanted to go. I'd never seen a conductor like this. It just didn't exist. You have to remember that back in those days, there was no YouTube. There were no videos of conductors. I had no idea what Karajan looked like or what Toscanini looked like. Now, it's everywhere. You can even see them when they're very young.
1: Of course, you need to see. You can't just hear.
0: I really wanted to see what do they look like. I used to look at books and record covers back then, and there was always a picture of the conductor, and I imagined, I can see what he looks like. A bardo, I could see with what he would do with his hands. I could already see that he had a beautiful flexibility in his hands. Mater came out, which was thrilling, with the Israel Philharmonic. Svetlanov came with the Russian State Orchestra. There weren't a lot of touring orchestras. Bernstein never came. Karajan never came. Bardo never came. They never came to Australia, all these famous conductors at that time.
1: So what happened when you told the head of the conservatory you wanted to go and see this?
0: I said, I want to go and see this masterclass. He said, I'm sorry, it clashes with a rehearsal that I'm giving with the symphony orchestra. And I said, but it's Schulte. I mean, you need to be getting every student from the conservatorium down there. And, you know, we should all be there watching. And he said, no. And he said, I now know if you're not at my rehearsal, I'll know you're there. and I'll have to get rid of you.
1: Well, he's going to kick you out.
0: Yes, he was going to kick me out.
1: So what did you do?
0: Well, I went. I went to the masterclass because, it was a once-in-a-lifetime opportunity, and I'm so glad I did because it was thrilling. And at the end of it, Schulte got a little bit sort of narky. He couldn't control himself, and he just sort of had to conduct himself. And so he got up and rehearsed the Sydney Symphony, and it wasn't a performance, but he rehearsed the Sydney Symphony himself and the Tchaikovsky's Fifth, and I really learned quite a lot already about rehearsal technique just by watching that 30 minutes. And then, of course, I got called into the dean's office, and, you know, it all went pear-shaped. And the only way I could get, it's terrible, but I went to the press. And I let them know.
1: That you were going to be kicked out for going to a conducting masterclass.
0: And then out came an article saying, I remember it said, what's going on at the conservatorium? And, of course, I was let back in to the con.
1: He must have hated your guts.
0: He was not fond of me. He wouldn't let me conduct the orchestra. I begged and begged to be given a chance and all of it. But it just wasn't possible.
1: So when you finished at the con, you made your way to Germany.
0: That's right. I went to Germany on purpose.
1: To Munich? Why Germany?
0: One, the orchestras. So many incredible orchestras. I wanted to hear the sound. And all the great conductors were there. Austria is very close. So the Vienna Philharmonic was close. Salzburg, very close. You know, Mozart. All the great composers. I wanted to learn another language.
1: Yeah, because so many operas are in German, aren't
0: they? Exactly.
1: Yeah.
0: So it was either Italy or Germany, and also Germany was free. It was free to study there. So there are a lot of Australians there, and there still are. And Munich, I went there because I had contacts there to stay there, and it was easier to set up there rather than Berlin. So that's what we did. And, of course, the opera, incredible opera, and two incredible orchestras. And we used to go to all the performances, very cheap to go to concerts then, very cheap to go to the opera.
1: You mentioned Claudio Abbaro, never got to perform in Australia. Tell me how you got to see him while you were in Germany.
0: Yeah, well, again, all these touring orchestras, they always came to Munich because it was a cultural hub. And the Berlin Philharmonic toured. They were on tour going around all of Europe doing all the 9 symphonies of Mahler. And I remember we were so poor. And the ticket cost, it was 100 Deutschmark for a ticket in the last row. And that was the same as, you know, one-to-one with Australian dollars. So it was $100. And for us, that was basically broke the bank. But we had to go. So I bought 2 tickets. And it was the very last row. But I found out that they were having a pre-rehearsal sound check, as you call it, in the hall. And I snuck in. It was very hard. But I snuck in and I hid under the chairs so that no one would see me. And I'd never seen the Berlin Philharmonic. And I'd never seen Abbaro. I'd listened to all his recordings. And I remember he flipped between First Symphony a little bit. Then he went to the Third Symphony. Give me the fourth movement of the Third Symphony. Started. Okay, the Fourth Symphony, Adagio. Let's do the third movement of the Mahler 5. And they were all just sort of quick to New Symphony. And then 2 hours later, he came on stage and performed the 9th Symphony, and it was the greatest performance to this day of anything I've heard. And you know who else was in the orchestra? Brett Dean, Australia's very famous composer. He was a violist, and he was a member of the Berlin Philharmonic, and he was playing viola. And I remember speaking to him about it afterwards, and he said, that's probably the greatest performance that I've ever played in my life. And, you know, we've played the symphony many, many times. It's always wonderful, but something happened. And I said, I know, I can't understand it, but something happened. It was bizarre. There was no applause at the end of it for something like 12 minutes.
1: Oh, my God.
0: We all just sat
1: really?
0: There inside. We couldn't believe what had happened. It's so depressing, the last movement, of course, and the way it ends. It's all about death. And nobody made a sound. And Abbaro was just at his end. And it was just so beautiful how he conducted. And so, and then the applause just went on and on and on. And I mean, it was just the orchestra left. And he just had to keep coming back on and off and on. And I'd never seen anything like that before. And I'd certainly never heard a sound like that in my life. And the next day I went to my class, the conducting class, and my teacher said, oh, how was the concert? And none of my fellow students had gone. And I said, I can't tell you. I mean, there's no point in even trying to explain to you. I can't understand why you didn't all go. It's the Berlin Philharmonic, Mahler 9, Abbaro, and you want to become conductors? And none of you even came. And there's no words. I have no words, so you missed it, you know.
1: Today I'm with conductor Alex Breger. He's the chief conductor and artistic director of the Australian World Orchestra. Can you just give me a bit of conducting 101, if you don't mind? So sure. I know this is probably bread and butter for you as well, but Is there a different role for the right and left hand, or are they...
0: Oh, yeah. The right hand gives the beat.
1: Right.

0: stop, and they can react instantaneously to what that left hand is, and of course the right, because the right's keeping them time. So your right hand can go faster, can go slower, so, you know, everything as far as the tempo is concerned. But it's your left hand that then molds the music and what you want out of your interpretation of that piece.
1: So each of the musicians have got their own sheet music in front of them for their own part, but you've got the whole score, the blueprint of the whole orchestra in front of you. Do you know that backwards? And do you only need to glance at that?
0: I conduct almost everything from memory. So I memorize everything, and I very, very rarely use a score in performance. So there's nothing in front of me. It's harder with contemporary music. I'll give you a classic example in the concert that we were about to do. The Petrushka from Stravinsky, I won't use a score. The Shostakovich tenor, I won't use a score. But Jonathan Mills's piece, I will, because that's a bit, it's a bit more, it's not more complicated. But with contemporary music,
1: outside the bounds often.
0: Exactly.
1: Of,
0: it's a bit more of a
1: chromatic
0: risk.
1: Scale and,
0: it's a bit more of a risk.
1: Does that mean you can have, if you've got it all in your head then, does that mean you can walk around with it so you don't...
0: All the time.
1: You can hear all of those things in your head as you walk around going on public transport or something
0: all
1: like
0: the time.
1: That?
0: 3 o'clock in the morning. So annoying. I wake up at 3 o'clock in the morning and I always very quickly go through my scores.
1: Right.
0: So the cyclotron, fast forward.
1: So your earworm isn't Waterloo by ABBA. It's Shostakovich's 10th or something that.
0: Yeah, it's whatever piece that I'm conducting at that particular time. It's exactly what happens. And I'm listening all the time in my mind.
1: You said that before that you were watching Claudio Abbaro make a very specific kind of sound. And, you know, everything's very specific in the score. Everything's written down. There's no improv going on, really, except
0: improvising.
1: No, you're not. But so, how does the conductor draw a different kind of sound world from the same bit of sheet music, the same strict adherence to the score?
0: I mean, it's a fantastic question because it is exactly what conducting is about. And it is something that really you cannot put into words. It's all to do with the aura of that human being standing in front of you. We all know Beethoven's Fifth Symphony, you know, don't we? And you put the same orchestra, and one conductor walks out and starts it and conducts that first movement. Right afterwards, another conductor will come out and start it. And it could even be the same tempo, yet the sound of the orchestra will change.
1: What from the conductor's
0: conductor.
1: Bearing or face or what?
0: Everything. The aura that he or she emits to the orchestra. And it can be the body of that human being could be harsh. And therefore the orchestra will play in an aggressive manner. Claudio Abbaro, for example, was beautiful, was so relaxed. And therefore the orchestra, the sound became lush and beautiful. Toscanini, who was one of the most famous conductors that ever lived, had a very aggressive beat, and the orchestra would play with an aggressiveness.
1: And do you sometimes try and work yourself up into a rage almost when you're performing those kind of music when you want it?
0: Well, you don't control it, and of course you get into a rage. Anyone who comes to the concert and sees me conduct that second movement of that Shostakovich 10 that's all about Stalin, you'll see a rage going on because that's what the music is all about.
1: It's
0: and
1: reaction
0: admits.
1: To cruelty.
0: And,
1: yes.
0: and you react to what the sound is coming out. Then there's the beauty of, we talk about that Mahler, that slow movement. I'm all about the beauty of sound.
1: The tenderness.
0: I don't really like aggressive conductors who are horrible to look at. I think also the conductors, and I know a lot of people will disagree with me, I think conductors should look beautiful. I think that they should walk onto the podium and their body movements should attract the whole audience that they're going, God, that is beautiful to watch.
1: Yeah.
0: And Abbaro is that.
1: You've got to be a rock star, don't you, to some degree? And that doesn't mean being pretty, but it means being kind of compelling and charismatic. Is that what you mean?
0: Charismatic. It's all about charisma. You can't really teach someone to become a great conductor. You can teach them how to beat in four and how to show, get louder, get softer. I can teach you that. But can you stand in front of 100 people and emit charisma that they all follow you? And in that way, it's very similar to being a politician. You may not like that politician's policies, but can they draw you in so that you vote for them?
1: Yeah, well, I've been in the company of some politicians, not many, but when they walk into a room, immediately all eyes turn to them. They carry something with
0: them. And I think someone like Obama must have been like that, and I think certainly JFK must have been like that, and we all know Bob Hawke was like that, and

0: eating, and I think there are many, many great politicians who are like that.
1: Yes, Trump
0: and
1: seems then, to be like that too. That's
0: well,
1: the problem,
0: he must
1: isn't
0: be.
1: It?
0: Clearly, there's some sort of charisma going on, and I hate to say it, but I mean, normally it's the worst people that are like that. Stalin, Hitler, Mussolini. There was charisma that you can't put into words, and conductors are the same.
1: No, we need to surrender to you as an audience, but as an orchestra as well.
0: The orchestra has to, because if you come up against an orchestra that is against you, it's terrifying. And we've all been through that, every conductor.
1: You have?
0: Oh, yeah.
1: So are you sizing each other up when you meet an orchestra? Really?
0: I remember conducting the BBC Symphony Orchestra for the first time, and I walked out, and on everyone's music stand was Alexander Brigger, assessment. Technique out of 10, rehearsal technique out of 10, personality out of 10, reinvite, yes, no.
1: What?
0: It was terrifying.
1: So it's like a Google review?
0: It's a review, and they all do it. Every orchestra does
1: really?
0: It. But they just happen to have it on the music stand. All orchestras do assess the conductors, whether they get re-invited or not.
1: So it's an arm wrestle, and it can be an arm wrestle. Have you ever lost an arm wrestle with an orchestra?
0: Oh, yeah, sure. I lost one in Strasbourg. Terribly. It was awful. We were doing a double bill of Bartok ballets, extremely difficult music. And I just don't think the orchestra was prepared for how difficult the music was. Anyway, we just didn't click. And that happens. I mean, it just happens. Like the manager of a football team, you know, just sometimes it just doesn't click. And
1: did they just take one look at you and decide they didn't like you? Or was it more something that
0: evolved? Often happens.
1: Yeah.
0: The orchestra sizes you up before you even lift your hands. Do we like this person? Do we like his or her face? Do we like what they're wearing? They really do judge a book by its cover, but then they give you a chance and already from and go, they know yes or no. They know instantaneously, and it's actually the same for the conductor. I lift my hands, I start, and I hear the sound. Yes, no. Do I like this sound or not? I know it immediately.
1: But you are one, and they are many. Yeah. Can they pick on you?
0: This orchestra in Strasbourg started to pick on my French, and they were very rude about my French. And I back then I didn't speak great French, but I was still trying.
1: Well, they don't speak proper French to begin with anyway in Strasbourg, do they?
0: I remember I was trying to say, let's go from figure 11, 11. And they went, where? 11. And they went, oh, you'd be 11, s'il vous plaît, 11. And I said, well, look, 11. Elf, ons, you know, English, French, German, you know, whatever you want. Anyway, then they started reading the newspaper in my rehearsal and all that. And at the end of it, the day before the performance, I slammed down my score and I said in English some expletives that were, I screamed at them swear words in English. I told them all to off.
1: Yeah.
0: And I stormed out. And then the management came and said, you can't leave. I said, if I hear one more, if they say one more negative word to me, then I'm gone. And I didn't really want to go because it was a very well-paid gig. But I did the performances, but we weren't friends. You know, it wasn't very nice. But then, you know, then you come across orchestras who are lovely. You know, the Italians are always very nice about my Italian and laugh, and they don't get rude. Some German orchestras have been mean, some not. You know, it happens.
1: Tell me how your Uncle Charles Mackerras once dealt with a rude French orchestra.
0: Oh, I think it was the Orchestre de Paris, the famous French Paris orchestra, and he was rehearsing The Cunning Little Vixen, which is a very difficult opera.
1: Janáček, isn't it?
0: Janáček, yeah, which of course was his specialty, and they didn't know it, and they just didn't hit it off, And unions within orchestras are very strict, extremely strict. So if a rehearsal goes until 5 p.m, it's finished. The rehearsal is finished. And they just immediately get up and leave. And that happens all over the world. And he was rehearsing that, and it got to 5 p.m. And he said, I just want to say something. And the management came and said, no, the rehearsal's finished. And they all got up and left. And he said, I just want to say one little thing, please. And no, or else, and half of them had already walked out the room very fast and not in a good mood. And the next morning at 10 a.m. rehearsal again, and he walked into the room and he said, well, what I wanted to say to you all before you so rudely cut me off was that today's rehearsal is cancelled. And they were like, oh, no. But that's a very famous story. It went around the whole world then.
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1: Today I'm with distinguished conductor Alex Brieger. He's the chief conductor and artistic director of the Australian World Orchestra. After the headlines, you'll hear about Alex's family and their role in the Russian Revolution. 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
3: Sue Fitzpatrick with ABC News. South Australian authorities say it's very, very likely the H5 strain of bird flu is spreading locally in what would represent the first known cases of local transmission of the virus. SA Primary Industries Minister Claire Scriven says she's waiting on final results from interstate, but she says there have been no detections in commercial poultry. The Queensland Government will introduce changes to venue trading and licensing laws in a new plan to revitalise nightlife across the state. That includes a review of sound limits for live music venues, extending trading hours for pubs and clubs during special events, and new entertainment precincts. Two people have been killed after a magnitude 6.8 earthquake struck Japan's southern island of Kyushu. Their bodies have been recovered at the scene of a collapsed shopping centre. And Australia claimed another 9 gold medals at the Commonwealth Games across gymnastics, athletics and swimming.
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1: Today I'm with distinguished Australian conductor Alex Brieger. He's performed, conducted orchestras all over the world, and right now he's chief conductor and artistic director of the Australian World Orchestra, which is in Australia to perform two special concerts with works by Jonathan Mills, Igor Stravinsky and Shostakovich in Melbourne and Sydney on the 19th and the 20th of August. Now, I want to loop back into your family history here now, Alex. Your Uncle Charles wasn't the only accomplished musician in your family line. Tell me about your ancestor, Isaac Nathan.
0: Well, he was my great-great-great-great-grandfather on my mother's side, and he was a composer and a teacher in England, and he taught the royal family singing. And he wrote many books on the art of singing.
1: And what period are we talking about here? Is this the 1840s or thereabouts?
0: Yeah, 1847. Right. Yeah. And he had to leave England. He was apparently a spy for the royal family. And in Poland, they sent him there to spy. And he spent a lot of money there spying. Nobody really knows doing what. But he came back. Queen Victoria was in power. And he went to her and said, you know, your father asked me to go and spy and you owe me X amount of, you know, of pounds. And she said, I have no idea who you are. I'm not paying you a cent. And, of course, he had all these debt collectors. And the only thing he could do was to get on a boat with his whole family and come out to Australia. And he did that. He came to Sydney and he was the first man to compose an opera and have it performed in Australia. And that opera was called Don John of Austria, not of Australia, but of Austria. It's the same sort of story as Don Juan.
1: Don Giovanni.
0: Exactly.
1: Isn't it?
0: Yeah. Exactly. He did write an opera before that, which never got performed, still hasn't been performed. It's probably because of the title, which was Merry Freaks in Frivolous Times. So that never got performed.
1: I want to see that opera.
0: I'd like to see it too. And he was also the first man to bring a grand piano to Australia. And he was also the first man to write down Aboriginal melodies. He absolutely loved what they were singing, and he went out into the bush and he wrote them down in classical notation. So, you know, C, G, F, and with the rhythms that we know from Beethoven and Mozart. And Peter Sculthorpe, who was Australia's most distinguished composer, always told me that if it wasn't for Isaac Nathan, you know, I used so many of his melodies of what he'd written down in my own music. I thank him every day for that. That's really something that's very quite special to think, especially then. And he was the first they say, the first traffic fatality in Australia. He was on a horse-drawn carriage in Macquarie Street, and the horse carriage stopped, and an old lady got off, and he was helping this old lady get off. And just as she got off, the carriage moved on, and he got crushed underneath the wheel, and he got crushed to death.
1: So that's your mother's side of the
0: family.
1: That's
0: my mum's side.
1: And your father, that was Russian.
0: That's much more interesting. Everyone thinks that, you know, I'm a Macaris, and that's true. But nobody knows really about my father's side, which is far more interesting. His mother, my grandmother, her name was Countess Zenaide Sumorok of Elston, and she was the first cousin of a man called Prince Felix Yusupov.
1: Now, he goes into the history records, Felix Yusupov.
0: He does, because he was the man who killed Rasputin. And
1: Russia at the time was ruled by the Tsar and the Tsarina.
0: That's right.
1: And Rasputin was this compelling monk who hardly ever bathed.
0: that's true.
1: And was uneducated, but had, again, he was as compelling and charismatic as a conductor, I would say, very possibly.
0: Yeah.
1: Enormously tall, long, lank, greasy black hair, and eyes that were like lumps of charcoal, and seemed to have that extraordinary charisma about him. He convinced the Tsarina that he'd cured or ameliorated their son's haemophilia. He'd done all these things, and they thought he was a holy man and miracle worker.
0: That's right. And Prince Felix Yusupov was married to the Tsar's niece. He was homosexual and transvestite.
1: Yes.
0: He used to have rollicking parties in his palace in St. Petersburg.
1: He was a Russian patriot. That was the thing, wasn't
0: absolutely.
1: He?
0: Absolutely. Felix and his friends felt that Rasputin was starting to control everything, particularly with the Tsarina and Nicholas, who was sort of away with, you know, the First World War, etc. And he had way too much power and influence over her and the royal family.
1: So tell me about the plot that Prince Yusupov and his friend hatched to kill Rasputin.
0: They decided to invite him to dinner, and, you know, they didn't like each other, and it was sort of like, come on, let's try and get on, and let's have a great drink, and probably it was enticed by some sexual thing that was going to happen that night.
1: Rasputin had male as well as female lovers, didn't he?
0: Yes. Yeah, as did Felix, and I think all of them did. And clearly, I think Rasputin thought that that was going to happen, and he thought it was going to be a lot of fun. And they decided to poison him with Madeira. And they were having a lovely time and drinks and getting on well, apparently. And, you know, everything was seemed rosy.
1: And what happened when Rasputin drank the Madeira?
0: It didn't seem to affect him very much. And they were very confused about it. They thought, this isn't working. Let's shoot him. And so Yusupov took out his gun and they shot him. But it didn't work. He got up. And you can imagine the drama.
1: Blood everywhere, yeah.
0: Blood everywhere. He started running and he escaped out into the palace gardens. And they got to him, but he just didn't die. Gunshots, poison, the whole bit. And so they put him into the river. And it was winter, so it was completely iced over. They pushed him under. And apparently the story is that he was banging the ice, you know, still alive, and floated down the river and still banging and banging until eventually he had to die. And that was it.
1: So they pulled him out of the river and he was stone cold dead.
0: But it took a long time.
1: So the Tsarina was horrified and a lot of other aristocratic ladies were horrified. But by and large, Prince Yusupov was a hero in the minds of a lot of people.
0: Well, that's the thing. To the Russian people, he is an absolute hero.
1: So you have the February Revolution in 1917, because the war's going so badly because the Tsar's mishandling
0: terribly.
1: It. And then there's the October Revolution. Well, it's more like an October Bolshevik coup d'etat.
0: That's right. Yeah, the coup d'etat.
1: Clearly Yusupov's family, your ancestor, they all had to get out because they were aristocrats, right?
0: Yusupov went to Crimea and escaped over the water to get to Europe and then went to Paris. I mean, the ridiculous thing is that, yes, he was exiled and he didn't get tried. And I think that probably angered a lot of the people too, because none of these people were tried for their crimes. And because of course he's so wealthy, he had a very lovely apartment in the 16th arrondissement in Paris. My grandfather and my grandmother, they went to Berlin. And my father was born in Germany, 1920. But they very quickly moved, all of them went to Paris to be close to Felix. And my father grew up in Paris and called Felix his uncle, Uncle Felix. Felix paid for his school.

0: schooling in Paris, and they went to England. There are pictures of him at Frogmore House playing with Queen Elizabeth. My father, that is. My father playing with Queen Elizabeth. That was all royalty, complete royalty. And then they all moved to England afterwards, and that's where my father learnt English. His first language was Russian, of course, and French.
1: And so he met your mother, and is that what brought him to Australia?
0: Yes. So my father's aunt was one of the most famous Russian ballet dancers. Her name was Nadine Legat. She formed a ballet dancing school later on in her life in Tunbridge Wells, south of London. And my father was there. He used to help out, you know, around. He was studying architecture at the time, but he would help his aunt. And my mother, from Sydney, she wanted to become a ballet dancer. And so at the age of 16, she got on a boat, went over to England and went to study with this famous ballet teacher. And that's where she met my father for the first time. And they sort of became friendly. And it was my father, his best friend was a man called Michael Benteen.
1: From The Goon Show?
0: Exactly.
1: And the Michael Benteen.
0: The Michael Benteen. And Michael was like a second father to me as well. You know, I mean, he was so wonderful, the whole Benteen family. And Michael was doing a comedy tour to Australia. And he said to Dad, "Well, why don't you come to Australia? Come with me, we'll have a great time." And so they did. And my mum said, "Well, if you're going to Australia, you must meet my family, my mother and my father and the, you know, maybe Kerskans." And Dad came to Australia and met up with my grandparents, the Macaris side of the family. And Michael went back to England and Dad said, "Oh, I love it here, I'm going to stay." And he stayed on in Australia.
1: And what kind of work did he do, your dad, when he got
0: Well, here? He was an architect. He went into politics here and he became the Deputy Lord Mayor of Sydney.
1: And how did your dad end up changing the face of Sydney?
0: Well, then, because he was basically French, grown up in Paris, he sort of envisaged Sydney as having these long boulevards with cafes and trees and all this.
1: Sounds pretty
0: so
1: good.
0: So he did do that to Martin Place. He went into the city planning and he created Martin Place, which is why it is a sort of a long boulevard, and at the bottom of it on George Street there's a plaque dedicated to Dad saying Andrew Brigger, etc. He also created Darling Harbour and the monorail, the Chinese gardens, all of that. That was all he's doing with, not him alone, but I mean with the city planning. But there was a lot of opposition to all of it, you know, and he tried to do it to William Street, but it didn't work out.
1: So on your father's side, you have this really extraordinary Russian lineage. Mm. I'm sure you've conducted in Russia. And when you go there, do people know of this and do they ever ask you about it?
0: It's an interesting story that I got asked to conduct a Janáček opera called From the House of the Dead, Dostoevsky, horrible story, in Toronto at the Canadian Opera Company. And the director was Russian and called Dmitry Bertman, and he was the director of an opera company in Moscow. And when we were working together in Toronto, I told him of my family history, and he couldn't believe it. He just went sort of crazy and started calling me Prince. "You're the Prince, Prince." And so he invited me to Moscow. And it was funny because I got invited there to conduct a contemporary opera called Rasputin. It was all
1: Good
0: about
1: God.
0: Rasputin, and it was all about my family. It was bizarre. And so I went there and conducted this opera, and I remember firstly when at the first orchestral rehearsal he came in and he said, "Do you know who you've got here in front of you?" And he told them all about Yusupov, and the orchestra was stunned. And then at the end of the performances, he walked on stage and told the audience who I was, and they just all stood up and started applauding. There were TV cameras everywhere. They made a documentary on me. They followed me everywhere. I had a press conference, and I thought it was going to be with two people or something. I walked into this room, and it was like I was a rock star. There were just, you know, 30, 40 press there, all asking me about Yusupov family. It was quite sort of overwhelming. And then they took me to St. Petersburg and took me to the palace. And it was quite funny because, of course, it was sort of my family palace. It doesn't belong to the state now. But the curator, I remember she was sort of kissing my feet, couldn't believe it. And it was an amazing experience. And I went back quite a few times to Moscow. And of course, at the end of the performance, I got taken into a special room with all the directors of the opera, and we all had to drink Madeira.
1: Of course you did. Yeah.

0: course.
1: Today I'm with distinguished conductor Prince Alexei Breger, rightful czar of all the Russias. Yeah. He's the founder and chief conductor of the Australian World Orchestra. He's an Australian conductor, and the orchestra is in Australia to perform two special concerts in Melbourne and Sydney on the 19th and the 20th of August. So tell me how you founded this orchestra, the Australian World Orchestra, and why you felt there was a need for it.
0: Well, when I was studying overseas, it was quite clear that there were many, many Australians everywhere. And I remember actually as a young conductor trying to get more opportunity to conduct, that the only way to do that was to form your own ensembles. And I formed with a German friend of mine, a youth orchestra. And it was the first sort of experience I had, not just in conducting and music, but in being an entrepreneur and business, and what it took to raise money and how we went about it and all of that business. And we formed this international youth orchestra with 110 players in it from all over Europe, not just from Germany, but all over the place. And we got people, all these musicians from England and Poland and the Czech Republic and everywhere, France, Italy. And we had to find the money for that. And we put on these big performances in Munich and around Bavaria and also in Bayreuth, at the Markgräflichen Kirche, where, you know, Wagner was. And I invited a lot of my friends, Australians, and they were incredible musicians. And they all went on to get really big jobs. And that was a fantastic experience. First time I'd ever conducted a Mahler symphony. My uncle came to see me conduct that. It was the first time he'd seen me conduct. He wasn't quite sure about that before. So that was very successful, that. And I remember then going down to Aix-en-Provence, and I've studied with the great French composer, conductor, Pierre Boulez. I worked with him, which was an amazing experience. And down there was the Mahler Chamber Orchestra, and there was a violinist in that orchestra called Kirsty Hilton, actually. She's now the principal second violin of the Sydney Symphony. And we were having dinner, and she told me about all these Australians. And I said to her, can you imagine if we got them all together? I mean, the orchestra would be amazing.
1: Really, there are that many Australians
0: everywhere,
1: working all over the world?
0: They were everywhere, and they were all landing big jobs. All in the, you know, the Munich Philharmonic, the Berlin Philharmonic, the London Symphony, everywhere.
1: And how are Australian musicians seen in these orchestras all over the world? Are we seen as like a young country? Because we don't have...
0: You see, that's the thing. Over there, they're revered. I mean, they've all got these top positions. You look at the Berlin Philharmonic, the principal trombonist is an Aussie, Tasmania. Principal double bassist is from Yass, Australian. One of the principal second violinists is from Adelaide. You know, there are four of them. There's a young one who's just joined as well. Principal second violin is an Australian. And they all come to play with the Australian World Orchestra, which is great. But I remember then I got invited to Japan to conduct an orchestra called Japanese Virtuoso Symphony Orchestra, which was put on by Sony once a year, and it had all the creme de la creme of Japanese musicians, but playing within Japan, all these Japanese orchestras, and they came together in Tokyo, and they invited me to conduct for some reason, but it was a fantastic experience, an incredible orchestra.
1: And you thought, why can't we do this in Australia?
0: That's exactly what I thought. I said, well, if they can do it, maybe we can put this together. I've done this sort of thing before. We could do it. So I remember going back to home, and I went to my sister, Gabrielle, and she is a film producer. And I said, listen, I've got this idea. What do you think? And we opened some wine, and I talked about it on our balcony, her family home. And she loved the idea, and she loved it. I said, the thing is, I don't know how, I need some help. I don't know what to do, how to start it. I could get the musicians, but, it's going to cost.
1: Because you've got to fly them in from all over the world to assemble them together.
0: Gabby and I just did crazy things. We're just naive. And often that's the best way to go. And so we just went to Richard Evans, the CEO of the Opera House at that time, and we said, listen, we want to put on a concert. We want to do this. We want to bring out all these players. We want to combine them with all these Australians. And we want to do it because we want to show all of Australia just what we've produced. And he said, it's going to be impossible. If you can pull it off, I'll give you a discounted rate, then you can have the hall. So, great, okay. And then on we went, we need to fly them, so let's go to Qantas. Went to Qantas. We need a hotel. Okay, we got a Sofitel. We went to Sofitel. They loved it. And slowly but surely, we went to all the state orchestras. We told them what we were doing. And then I went to all the musicians. I went to Simone Young. I said, I want you to conduct. Originally, Charles was going to come out and conduct, but he died. It's quite a sad thing because the last thing he was reading was our brochure. It was right next to his bed when he died. So I went to Simone and I went to Brett Dean and I said, I want you to want to do one of your works. I went to Peter Sculthorpe. I said, you are, you know, Australia's great composer. I went to Will Barton. I said, we want you to play didgeridoo. All of these things. And I wrote to all these incredible musicians and they all said, great idea. Shame it'll never happen. Because it was just seemed impossible.
1: Because that's quite Australian too.
0: Yeah, it is. And I remember, I think it was Richard Evans, he said, you know what, I think you're going to pull this off. I think this is going to happen. And it did. It happened. And I just never forget the first rehearsal was unbelievable. Simone conducted that. And everyone, all these amazing musicians from the Vienna Philharmonic, the Berlin Philharmonic, London Symphony, Munich, Chicago, all, New York, all of them. And, of course, our own state orchestras. And they were all there and they all knew each other. And that's the thing about Australians. We all know each other. It's a tiny industry. I bet it's the same in acting. You know, everybody knows each other. And it was this family reunion. It was tears. They hadn't seen each other for 20 years, half these people.
1: They were witness. Oh, right. So they hadn't seen each other, but they remembered each other from their younger selves.
0: Because you know why? The majority of them played in the Australian Youth Orchestra. And I think it was Katie Hugel, who's the principal cellist of the Sydney Symphony, who said, look, it's the Australian Youth Orchestra with wrinkles. And that was quite funny. But Simone started, everyone was very nervous. Like, what's this going to sound like? Can it sound any good? And it sounded really good from the start. And she immediately said, I think we've got an orchestra. And something happened. It just went up and up and up in standard. And by the performances, it was just phenomenal.
1: There's a question. I don't know if this is an easy or a possible thing to answer. I spoke to a scientist some years ago, and there's a theory that says that one of the things that makes us homesick is the different bird song we have in Australia.
0: Mm-hmm.
1: We have different bird song. And when we're overseas, we don't get that same bird song. It's something we barely register, but there's something that's not quite there. Australia sounds different to live in from Europe or North America, particularly from Europe.
0: Do you know, it's interesting you say bird song, because even if you're in the country and you know how we had those amazing evenings with clear sky, it's freezing cold, and you look up in the sky and there's no lights and the stars, the billions of stars, and all of us, I bet everyone, every one of us, the first star we go to, it's the Pointers and the Southern Cross, isn't it?
1: It is.
0: And then you know you're home.
1: Yes.
0: In practical terms, a lot of us say the reason we do so well, particularly in classical music, is because it's so hard to get ahead in Europe and America. There's so much competition. They have this sort of history, like they're blessed. And we come in and we have to get into those orchestras or to succeed, we have to work three times as hard as them. We really have to, and we have to be powerful and strong with the personality that we're talking about.
1: And is it also because you have to cut your moorings as well? Like you leave the world you've grown up in behind, and therefore you've just got the music then for a long while.
0: Yeah, absolutely. You know, and we become obsessed by it. And it is true that I'm sure of it, that Australians simply work harder and are more dedicated to this industry than many, many people. And that's why they do get ahead. And a lot of them return, though. A lot of them come home because they do get very homesick. And I've always said, actually, with the Australian World Orchestra, the reason it works is because we are Australians and because we do get on in that sense. I don't think this orchestra would work if you put a bunch of Frenchmen together or Italians. I just don't believe the sound would be very good. I don't think it would be very well together. I think there would be a lot of arguing. I don't think there would be that camaraderie that we have. And I'm telling you, it's very, very bizarre. But when that first rehearsal starts, it's a love fest. Everyone is hugging each other. Everyone is so pleased to see each other and to catch up. And then they go on way into the night going out to the pub or whatever, to dinner, and catching up, and every one of them, it's incredible. And I absolutely

0: love that about the AWO. And then when they come into the rehearsal room, it's no longer a job. It's just a passion. Let's make this the best possible thing we can do. We're going to make an incredible sound. We're going to work incredibly hard. And that's what they do. They're there, not for the money, it's not a job. All their egos are left at the door. They don't care where they sit. They decide themselves. I'll sit there. You know, I want to sit next to an old friend I haven't seen for ages. And they're just there to make incredible music. And that's what we do. It's an incredible experience for 3 or 4 days. And the concerts are different. It's 3 days. You come in and the concerts are absolutely electrifying. The others are all a well-oiled machine. They practice day in, day out. They know each other inside out. But we don't have any of that other sort of stuff that surrounds all other orchestras. It's sort of left at the door. We're just there to have an amazing time and make incredible music. And I think that's why we've been lucky enough to secure those sort of conductors that I was talking about before who'd never come to Australia, that they finally come to Australia. They love this orchestra. They love that festival feel and the electricity that it produces. I mean, the first one we got was Zubin Mehta, and that was just unbelievable. You know, he was such an amazing conductor, and he'd been to Australia before, but only with the Israel Philharmonic. And then when Simon Rattle came, was so, you know, the number one, and Ricardo Muti, and we've got more lined up. And I think that's why it works. And even when we went to the proms, the audience loved it. They went wild for us, the Edinburgh Festival and India, all of these. Amazing, amazing sort of orchestra.
1: Alex, it's been wonderful speaking with you and hearing your story and your amazing family history as well. It's been such a pleasure, and thank you so much.
0: Thank you so much for having me.
1: The Australian World Orchestra is performing 2 special concerts with work by Jonathan Mills, Stravinsky and Shostakovich in Melbourne on the 19th of August and Sydney on the 20th of August. We might just hear a little bit more from Mahler's 4th Symphony.

Today's conversation with Alex Brigger was made on the lands of the Gadigal people. The producer was Megan Morris. Executive producer is Nicola Harrison. I'm Richard Feidler. Thanks for listening.

0: ABC News. Good afternoon. I'm Michael Bausch. Cheaper global oil markets have pulled Australia's headline inflation track downward in the latest quarterly figures. Amelia Turzon reports.
1: The figures show slight disinflation as Australians got relief at the bowser, with the headline figure coming in at 3.8% for the year to June. Australia's central bank has been hiking rates as price hikes are resurfacing. EY's economist Sherelle Murphy says that core inflation is still not nearly within the bank's targets.
2: I suspect that the Reserve Bank is still going to be pretty nervous.
1: The cash rate is currently at 4.35 percentage points after three hikes this year. The next decision is due out on August 11.
0: Australia's corporate watchdog has warned that widespread systemic banking errors are blocking millions of home loan borrowers from receiving their expected interest discounts. Here's Adelaide Miller.
3: Many households are not receiving the benefits from their offset accounts attached to their home loans. Corporate regulator ASIC says more than $55 million has already been paid by the banks in compensation.

0: Financial expert Sally Tindall says often the failure is because the offset account is not linked to the mortgage. And if you think you've been impacted, call your bank to check. The banking industry says reports show offset accounts were working well for over 99% of borrowers. But ASIC believes more compensation to households is on the way.
1: Overseas, US and Saudi forces have struck back at Iran-backed fighters after a wave of missile fire targeted foreign military installations. Here's Jono Wakeley.
2: Saudi Arabia says the strikes were in response to recent drone attacks on its oil facilities. Earlier this week, the Saudi Defense Ministry said it had intercepted drones launched by the Iran-backed groups on petroleum facilities in the east of the country. Separately, the US says it's intercepted all projectiles in a volley of missiles launched by Iran. The US is warning that further attacks on American troops or Saudi Arabia's energy infrastructure risks additional action. Iran has now confirmed the strikes it launched at US forces, saying it targeted a US airbase and a US military central command center in Jordan.
1: The Queensland government has knocked back a proposal to ease traditional holiday liquor laws as part of a new blueprint to revive the state's nightlife economy. Emma Johnson reports.
3: The government's Nightlife Economy Action Plan, released today, lays out a roadmap to reinvigorate the state's music, entertainment and hospitality scenes, following 62 recommendations from Nightlife Commissioner and former Powderfinger bassist John Collins. A report he compiled urged the government to update its decades-old Liquor Act, which restricts alcohol sales on Good Friday and Christmas Day. Youth Minister Sam O'Connor says trading law changes for those public holidays are off the table.
4: We need to drive every day of the year, not just one particular day of trade.
3: The government did accept recommendations to review noise level restrictions and extend trading hours during special events.
1: Well, scientists have unearthed a rare fossil find in outback Queensland that sheds new light on a brutal prehistoric food chain. It's been likened to a 100 million year old murder mystery, as Abby Holter reports.
5: Fossils showing a marine reptile eaten by a flying reptile, then killed by the T-Rex of the ocean, have been uncovered near Richmond. It's been described by internationally renowned paleontologist Dr. Dean Lomax as one of the clearest examples of a three-tier predator interaction. Lead researcher Dr. Matt White says the find of the pterosaur inside the stomach of an ichthyosaur killed by the Coronosaurus will attract scientists from across the globe.
6: To be able to get a flying reptile and two marine reptiles that tell a significant story is a really important discovery.
5: The report was published this week in the journal Gondwana Research.
1: To finance on the markets, the ASX 200 is up 111 points to 9,058. The Australian dollar is worth 69.48 US cents. Queensland's weather, scattered showers today north of Longreach and along the east coast. Fine elsewhere, Brisbane's heading for a top of 25. Isolated coastal showers tomorrow north of Ingham and south of Bundaberg. Generally fine, though, for the rest of the state. Brisbane 10 to 23. The Gold and Sunshine Coasts 10 to 22. Ipswich 3 to 24. Mostly fine for the southeast on Friday. A shower or two for the weekend. 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
9: Good afternoon. Welcome to the program. On the show today, a look at water supply around the state. There are a couple of reviews happening at the moment. There are some plans and some projects. And of course, this is all in the context of parts of southern Queensland, yesterday being officially drought declared. Get stuck into those issues today on the Country Hour. And I'd love to hear from you, 0487 993 222. Are you feeling the pinch of the dry? Maybe it's still a very wet dry for you. Let me know, 0487 993 222. Or you can send me an email, countryhour@abc.net.au.

0: For the first time in 2 years, parts of Queensland are now drought declared as farmers feel the pressure of months of below average rain. The areas include the Ballon, Gundawindi and Southern Downs local government areas, along with the southern part of Maranoa. And the state government's brought back drought assistant loans of up to $50,000 for emergency help and $250,000 for business expenses. Now, James and Nat Stinson run cattle at Mount Abundance, which is south of Roma, and they say their properties had just 120 millimetres of rain so far this year. But Mr. Stinson says taking on more debt isn't necessarily going to be the answer for everyone.
1: It's difficult until we know the finer detail, but it's good from the point of view that at least that it's an acknowledgement from the government that, yeah, things are pretty tight. There has been a huge area, but it's a big enough area that requires some kind of acknowledgement. And there will be small areas where the government can help out, but at the very least, at least, it's an acknowledgement from the government that things are pretty tough.
2: So some of these loans that they're talking about, would you take one out if you're eligible, or are you not needing that right now?
1: Straight away, no, probably not. It's, the last thing that we need to do in these times is probably take on more debt. But, I mean, it may suit some people who are possibly in a bit of a cash pinch and they're requiring carry-on finance for either buying feed or just everyday operations, planting crops and whatnot at the end of it. So, for horses for courses, they may well suit some people, but for us, no, we won't be doing anything straight away.
2: How dry has it been at Mount Abundance since I last spoke with you? There was a nice 50 mil that came not long after I visited you, but how's things looking?
1: Yeah, pretty ordinary at the moment, Brandon. We've had about 120 mil for the year, it's pretty ordinary. I think further north and east things get a little bit better, but just talking to a few colleagues around the countryside, it's starting to dig its fingernails in pretty tight in a few places, and we're in a dry part of the year, and it's been a warm winter except for the last week, and hopefully we'll see an early start to the storm season and get some relief, but at the moment it's pretty ordinary.
2: Have you had to continue to destock?
1: We early weaned and we're feeding those weaners just at the moment to try and take advantage of the money that's getting around for sort of that feeder type beast at the moment. And probably in the next month or 6 weeks, we'll have to seriously consider feeding our breeding herd. They're starting to get a little bit short of feed in places. That gets pretty expensive, and it's not something that we want to saddle up to quickly, but we'll definitely do it if we have to.
2: So just got to hold on and hope for a spring change then?
1: Yeah, and like we're only sort of 6 or 8 weeks off the possibility of a couple of storms, and things can turn around really quickly, but at the moment the ground's very, very dry, and the cereal crops that have been planted around the countryside, they're in desperate need of a drink to turn them into something. But it's certainly seen it a lot worse, but it's not real flash at the moment.
2: You don't have any crops in?
1: No, we didn't. Our oats seed's still sitting in the silo. We didn't plant anything, so we don't grow any cereal crops. We just grow all cattle feed. All our cultivations are bare at the moment. We've put sprays down, and we're getting ready for the next one now. So it's this year's winter crops is a thing of the past. So we need to get ready for the next one.
2: You had some silage there as well. So are we talking no grass in the ground for the cattle and just feeding out stored feed, or a little bit of grass here and there?
1: There's a bit of dry feed, but geez, it's starting to get short now. And we're, we're going to have to shuffle a few cattle around into paddocks that we had locked up, but you know, they were locked up for that reason too. So yeah, we'll shuffle them around. We're feeding a few. We'll get rid of a few, and we've still got silage. We've still got a fair bit of silage, and actually, I'm in the process now of getting some country ready for the possibility of maybe doing another silage crop. So, but yeah, it's hard to believe that we're doing that, and it's so dry. But anyway, you've got to be in it to win it. So that's sort of where we're at the moment.
2: And as you said, you've done this for a long time, and it's just part of farming.
1: Well, it is. This is right, and I suppose our philosophy revolves around trying to take a little bit off the top of the good times, so we can keep it in store for the tough times like this. And yeah, that's what we've done, and it seems to be working just at the moment. I wouldn't like to be here this time next year. We might be starting to get a bit light on for feed, but it'll rain again soon, and we've just got to be in a position to take advantage of the season when it does.
0: Roma area grazier James Stinson speaking to Brandon Long. How are things looking at your place? Do you feel prepared? 0487 993 222 to send me a message. Is it just part of the operational plan these days that things will dry out? And do you share James's confidence that it will rain again soon? 0487 993 222. Let me know what's happening at your place, or send me an email, countryhour@abc.net.au. I'm going to stay with the supply of water, because a catchment area that's three times the size of Tasmania is currently under review by the state government. The Warrego, Paroo, Bulloo and Nebine River catchments supply water for almost two dozen districts, and that's from Charleville to Thargaminda to Morven to Cunnamulla. And there are many cropping and grazing operations in amongst those districts. Queensland's Water Minister Anne Lay says the review will follow best practice science, but she especially wants to hear from those living locally.
3: We said when we came to government that we would review all 23 water plans across the state. We are now in the process of reviewing the Warrego, Paroo, Bulloo and Nebine water plans, and we committed to doing that so that people will have the opportunity to have their say around the settings in that water plan. The review will be informed by the best available science and hydrological information, and the current plan has been in place since 2016. It's due to expire in September this year. The plan provides access to 100 megalitres of unallocated surface water in the Warrego, Paroo, Bulloo and Nebine catchments for community purposes, but also in the Bulloo catchment there is a further 500 megalitres of surface water that remains available for allocation for any purpose. So the plan also identifies that there's groundwater reserves that might support future opportunities. There's around 8,000 megalitres from sediments above the Great Artesian Basin and 2,000 megalitres in the Warrego alluvium. And people can put in their comments to the email address, which is listed on the website.
4: What is likely to change in the review plan going forward? You know, are graziers, for example, likely to see more water, less water access?
3: Well, look, I would suspect that there probably are some businesses there across that region who suggests that, you know, with some more water, they might be able to, you know, run their businesses differently. Often you get things like a roadhouse, or, you know, it could be a pub, you know, right out at Nakunda or somewhere like that, that sort of says, well, look, you know, we actually need to have some additional water. You know, they might want to have, you know, some sort of facility in those areas. So that's the sort of information, and we're looking for information particularly from landowners who want to drought proof their property. You know, what amounts of, you know, water would they need to be able to grow a sorghum crop, or, you know, grow some silage and store that? That's the sort of thing that we're actually, you know, listening for from landowners and also from the general community. And is there a need, you know, for councils? They might want to, you know, make sure that they have some additional water security in some of the smaller communities.
4: Now, since the last review of the system, Minister, there has been a review published by your department in 2022 under the previous government, which said that the system, the Bulu, the Paroo, the Warrego, experienced some of the most intense heat and drought conditions on record. Do you have a sense of what might change around some of that environmental protection to make sure that these systems continue to remain resilient and robust during drought time?
3: And that's the thing that we really need to consider, is making sure that we do have that scientific information for people when they're looking at, you know, these plans. You know, what are the settings that will enable those communities? And we know that, you know, we've seen some fairly wet times. We've seen, you know, floods, you know, greater than a 1974 out in Thargaminda. But we will go into a drying phase. You know, what are the right settings to make sure that everyone has access to water?
4: Do you think the current settings are right for the environmental aspect and maintaining the water within the system at this point in time, Minister, or are you kind of waiting to see?
3: Well, look, that is something I'd be guided by the people on the ground, you know, but particularly the people who live in that area of the Warrego, Paroo, Bulu and Nebine, you know, catchments. I mean, they are there every day, and I'm sure that they'll come forward and provide us with information. And I think that's the important part about doing this review, is it enables the people to come forward and have their say about what needs to change around the settings of this plan. Or if there's no change, that's the other thing that they can come forward and say.
0: Queensland's Water Minister Anne Lay speaking with Crispian Yeomans. And submissions are open for that review of the Paroo, Bulu, Warrego and Nebine water catchments. They're open till the end of September. Now, if you would like to get more information about how to have your say, I just searched for Warrego water review and got straight to the business.qld.gov.au page on it. But get in touch with the DPI or the Water Department and you'll get the links as well to have your say on the review of that plan. You're listening to the Queensland Country Hour. It's 18 minutes past 12. I'd love to hear from you this afternoon, 0487 993 222, particularly on conditions at your place. Are you starting to see things drying out? Let me know, 0487 993 222. Juliet Mount Garnet says, "Hi, Callie. 4 mil of drizzle yesterday, but we haven't had a 3 to 4 year drought for a while." That's pretty. Let's hope that's not what we're talking about, Julie. But we'll have to wait and see, I guess. Let me know how things are looking at your place, 0487 993 222. And from the south to the north, we'll keep talking water next.
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0: Now, while the review of the Warrego, Paroo, Bulu and Nebine is about how water's currently being used and what might be needed in future, the state government's also released its draft Gulf Regional Water Assessment, and it outlines future demand and possible water supply for that part of the state. The Executive Director of Water Security, Trevor Dan, says the assessment's now open for public feedback before it will be finalised later this year.
7: So we found there's strong potential for growth in both agriculture and critical minerals across the region. Importantly, there are opportunities to make better use of existing unallocated water supplies, particularly in the Flinders catchment. The assessments found that supporting access to available water and on-farm infrastructure may be a more practical solution than major new dams in many parts of the region. And we expect future mineral mining and critical minerals projects would likely look to available groundwater and surface water supplies first.
8: The government said previously proposed water projects would be also considered. How are those factoring into the assessment?
7: So we built on a large body of existing work and studies, investigations and proposals, rather than starting from scratch. Those previous studies helped us understand what opportunities exist, what challenges still need to be addressed. And the assessment combines that work with new technical analysis and stakeholder feedback, and any options that have been identified through the process still require further investigation and approvals before they can progress.
8: Could any previously proposed water projects come back into consideration?
7: As I said, they sort of considered in the mix with any new ideas that have come along, and get considered through the whole assessment process.
8: What kind of new ideas are you guys considering? What are you seeing?
7: Things like supporting private development of on-farm water infrastructure.

0: and there are opportunities to make better use of existing unallocated water supplies, particularly in the Flinders catchment. The department is currently reviewing the Flinders water plan, and so these things get built into that review. The assessments found that supporting access to available water and on-farm infrastructure may be a more practical solution than major new dams. And then, future mining and critical minerals look at available groundwater and surface water supplies first, and all that gets built into then in the water planning sense, making sure that the water plan is able to facilitate sort of these future opportunities as well.
1: Do you think there'll be enough water to secure the kind of agricultural growth we're seeing?
0: That's part of the water planning process, is to look at what opportunities there are. And I think, as I said, one of the things we're seeing is that we can certainly make better use of existing unallocated water supplies in the region, and we're seeing that across the state as well.
1: So what needs to happen before new water infrastructure can go ahead?
0: Basically, this assessment and the regional water assessment is an important planning step, but it doesn't approve projects. So any proposed option that comes out of the RWA or any other process will require further investigation, business case development, environmental assessments, stakeholder engagement. For larger infrastructure projects, we'd also need to ensure there's a funding pathway and government approvals before any sort of final investment decisions are made.
1: And when will the assessment be completed?
0: The consultation closes on the 7th of August. We'll then carefully consider all the feedback that we receive, which will help us finalise the assessment. So we're looking to finalise that report, which, as I said, will inform future water planning investment decisions by the end of the year.
2: Executive Director of Water Security with the Queensland Government, that's Trevor Dan speaking with Kavina Kumar. And as you heard there, public consultation for that draft assessment for Gulf Regional Water closes on the 7th of August. Now, that's the end of next week. So you will need to get that done before you head off to the Cotton Conference or ECA, or maybe the Mount Isa Rodeo. It's a busy week is all I'm saying. You want to get the paperwork sorted if you want to have your say on that water assessment before the end of next week. And speaking of other water allocations that you need to be thinking about, particularly if you head a little bit to the coast and are interested in potential allocations from the proposed Bowen pipeline, because the priority water allocations for that project are about to close. There is just one day left to secure first access to that water before sales open to the broader market. Bowen Pipeline Company Director Sean Brown's been working on the project for the past 9 years and tells Amy Mitchell what this opportunity means for farmers in North Queensland.
3: What it entails is bringing water from the Burdekin Falls Dam south all the way down to the Bowen region and potentially to the south of that. So the pipeline itself, the main line is 120 kilometres long with about 60 kilometres of branches.
2: And what problem is it that you're trying to solve with this project, Sean?
3: We want to supply water to a region that's never had reliable and secure water supply. The region itself produces one-fifth of the country's entire vegetable production and is Australia's largest winter vegetable growing area, but they rely mainly on annual summer rainfall for their water supply.
2: I saw an ad saying that the project is about securing the future of the Burdekin and Bowen region. I guess, what does that look like in practical terms?
3: It allows a region that currently has 4,000 to 5,000 casual workers to convert some of those jobs, approximately 1,200 of them, into full-time jobs when the project is operational. It secures the ability of our regional growers to supply the vegetables that go down to Brisbane, Sydney, Melbourne, Adelaide, Canberra, and internationally. And it effectively changes an entire region from an area that is casual predominantly to full-time work in many instances.
2: Sean, priority access to water ownership is available until July 30. Can you tell me exactly what that means?
3: Yes, the project itself is funded generally by the local community, 70-odd private investors. And so we're giving the local communities in the Burdekin, Whitsundays and Mackay the opportunity to get their foot on water, either as a water to use or as an investment now, before we go to the broader market. Because we know that those who have experience in water trading are very interested in purchasing water.
2: Have you had much interest from growers so far?
3: Yes, we have. We've been pleasantly pleased that people have

0: taken the time. We're approximately halfway to where we need to be, and that's a credit to the local community who begin to understand the actual value of the water and what it will do for their regions.
1: Very good. And when you say you're over halfway, how much is the allocation?
0: We're looking at up to 65 to 80,000 megalitres of agricultural water, medium priority, and approximately 20,000 to 25,000 of high priority industrial water.
1: Do you think this opportunity could entice new farming enterprises in the region, or perhaps even encourage existing growers to expand their production?
0: Very much so. We do not expect the vegetable growers to expand because that's pretty much a full market. The interest is coming from new entrants into the market, those who were looking to grow the canolas, the cottons, the sorghums. We've had very strong interest from biofuels industry, who for the first time will actually have industrial water that they can use to make the biofuels that they're looking to do. And also tree crops is an interesting one, where new entrants are looking to grow tree crops in the region.
1: Have there been any concerns raised about the project?
0: Yes. One of the concerns initially was that we would be taking water from the existing Burdekin cane growers, but that's been overcome by the fact that the water that we're purchasing has been sitting there unused in the dam for 40 years. So we're not looking to take away from the existing farmers. We're simply using water that's been sitting there unused for 40 years that has not earned Sun Water an income. And we're looking to pay them money for the water and then to pay them an annual fee for the use of that water.
1: Sean, can you give an update on what's next with the project?
0: We finish our water sales. We succeed in achieving the volumes and numbers we need. The project will then go to the Treasury, Queensland Treasury, for review. And if it's accepted, then it will go to the federal government for their decision whether to provide us with half our construction costs, which is standard for all water projects in the country.
1: Will these allocation numbers help push this project across the line?
0: Very much so. The project needs to show that there is genuine demand for the use of the water, because without that genuine demand, the state and the federals won't support the project being constructed. We do currently have great state support from the Deputy Premier, State Minister Dale Last, the local council mayors are just fantastic, and we're just continuing to push forward.
1: Realistically, Sean, when do you expect water could start flowing if everything does go to plan?
0: If we're fortunate enough to secure the water we need to sell, we would expect to be turning soil with construction in September next year, which would mean that water would be flowing in the first quarter of 2030, so 3 and a bit years' time.
1: Sean, anything else that you'd like people to know about the project, or in particular these water allocation deadlines?
0: There are many people who feel like sitting on the fence to wait and see. What we'd ask is that you come along, look at our podcasts on our website, consider investing now. It's a fully refundable deposit, and together this community can make an $800 million project that's been talked about for 40 years a reality.
2: Bowen Pipeline Company Director Sean Brown speaking with Amy Mitchell. And priority access for water ownership from that project ends tomorrow. That's the 30th of July. So if you would like more information, now's the time to jump on bowenpipeline.com.au to see if that's something that would fit with your business. 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It's 12:30. I'll have the Weather Bureau for you in just a moment. But up next, a look at some of the developments around bird flu in South Australia that it's worth keeping an eye on. You can send me a message this afternoon, 0487 993 222, or send an email, countryhour@abc.net.au.
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2: We are only a few days away from the start of the tiger prawn season. A bit of a look at what the northern fishery looks like this time around, and what goes better with prawns than garlic. The future of the garlic industry before 1 o'clock. Right now, though, I wanted to bring you an update on the latest on the H5 strain of bird flu, some information coming out of South Australia. Of course, Queensland confirmed its first case of the highly pathogenic strain of the virus in a migratory bird found on Moreton Island, and that confirmation happened over the weekend. But now out of South Australia, authorities there are saying it's very, very likely that the H5 strain of bird flu is spreading locally in that state. And that would represent the first known cases of local transmission of the virus. So in South Australia, there have been 11 more suspected cases of H5 identified. 7 of those are in the state's southeast and 4 are on Kangaroo Island. Now, officials are still waiting for final testing results. Those are due later today or tomorrow. But South Australia's Primary Industries Minister, Claire Scriven, says it's extremely likely to represent localised distribution of the virus.
4: So today I need to announce that there's been a further 11 suspect detections of the H5 bird flu here in South Australia. Now that is an increase. Those samples have now been sent to the National Laboratory in Geelong and we will wait for confirmation. However, it is highly likely that they are positive for H5 bird flu. They have all been in greater crested terns. 7 have been found in the southeast of the state and 4 on Kangaroo Island. In terms of the southeast, one is at Southend, 1 was at Cape Jaffa, 2 at Port Macdonald and 3 at Beachport. In terms of Kangaroo Island, there has been 1 at Seal Bay and 3 at Disgrace Bay. Now, obviously, this is concerning, but it's certainly not unexpected. We knew that eventually when bird flu arrived in Australia that it would spread. It has spread on every other continent that we have around the globe. Now, one of the things that we are doing in regards to Kangaroo Island, given that one of those detections has been at Seal Bay, is temporarily pausing the on-the-beach tours of that so that people can be kept separate from the seals, knowing that the seal population is so very vulnerable. Now, this is simply important so that less human interaction means that there's higher levels of resilience to all diseases or all threats or risks to the Seal Bay population. Now, there will be continued boardwalk tours, guided tours, so people will still be able to enjoy and experience the seal experience at Seal Bay. We want to ensure that those vulnerable populations, we know that we have a very low number of seals in Australia, 80% are in South Australia, and so every precaution that we can put in place is going to be important. As the results come from the National Laboratory in Geelong, we will obviously then put out a further statement to confirm whether they have been confirmed there as H5, but it is considered highly likely. So we're still waiting for the analysis of the additional testing and so on in Geelong, but it is very, very likely. It seems extremely likely that we do have that localised distribution that has occurred with those birds, but we will have confirmation, we expect, later today or tomorrow. Industry has been preparing. I emphasise we have no detections whatsoever in the poultry industry, and nor does anywhere in Australia have detections in the poultry industry.
2: South Australia's Primary Industries Minister Claire Scriven speaking earlier today about those new suspected cases of bird flu in South Australia. And as of 9 o'clock this morning, Australia has 27 confirmed detections of H5 bird flu in wild seabirds, 10 in Western Australia, 14 now in South Australia, 2 in New South Wales and 1 in Queensland. The messaging, though, remains the same. There have been no detections in poultry or the wider agricultural industry. There's no evidence at this stage of large-scale deaths, but it does seem to be some evidence of potential local transmission. And as always, if you do spot a sick or dead bird that has signs of bird flu, the important thing to do is not touch them or get too close, but record your location and report it to the 24-hour emergency animal disease hotline. That number is 1-800-675-888. That's 1-800-675-888. Up next on the Queensland Country Hour, we'll get the forecast from the Weather Bureau. And after that, a look at the start of the tiger prawn season in the north. That's all still to come.
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0: Still some big numbers coming through the Dalby sale yards today. I'll also bring you the interim reports from Charters Towers and Gracemere before 1 o'clock. Right now, though, it's time to check in with the Weather Bureau. Steve Hadley is the senior forecaster on duty this afternoon. How are you going, Steve?
1: Oh, hey. Good. Thanks, Kelly. Hey, everybody. Nice afternoon for us mostly.
0: Well, yes, and clear skies, which is pretty much, I think, the story. We've seen Queensland get its first drought declarations in 2 years, and it seems like that sort of dry winter is really settled in a little bit.
1: Yeah, because some of us are looking for rain as well, of course, as you mentioned. So, yeah, central and southern Queensland, not a lot of rain to come in the next week ahead, which is unfortunate. And we're heading into our lower rainfall times of the year as well, particularly in the north of the state. Really can offer just a few showers along the coast in the next week, but all that's cleared away from the south coast today with a drier air mass that's just moved off the coast with a trough that moved offshore last night. The only place really today with showers expected is around the north, particularly north of Longreach, but it's mainly around just to the east of a trough line, which is around Julia Creek, Richmond and Hewenden. There's a little few little showers there popping up on the radar just to the north of Richmond at the moment, and that's probably where the main activity will focus today. Just light falls up there, no thunderstorms or anything, but yeah, it could be one or two about through there as well as up across the Cape today.
0: So we've seen that ridge come in. What's that going to mean for the next few days across the state in terms of what we're looking at?
1: Yeah, so the ridge, it's another big high that's rolling in from the west across southern Australia, taking a bit more northerly course than they were over the last few weeks. So that is having an impact on our weather. Yet still, potentially we could get some coastal showers along the east coast and slight rise in the wind speeds as well over the east coast. I'm sure we'll get onto that in a moment when we talk about the marine warnings. Mm. But yeah, it will keep a feed of drier and slightly cooler air coming in to the south of the state over the next few days. So minimum temperatures are still going to be on the low side for the time of year, potentially some places in the interior up to 5 below average around in June and Roma and places like that over the next few nights. So yeah, last night I think it was a bit of a battle between a few of those southern Queensland locations over who got the coldest. It was Roma last night, 0.3 of a degree, and tonight be much the same, 0.3 of a degree on the forecast. In June could get a little bit cooler tonight, maybe just dipping below freezing. So yeah, some frosts over central and southern Queensland to come, mainly for inland parts. And with the air mass drying out a little bit, probably won't see so much fog potential in the far south of Queensland over the next couple of nights. But we could still see some fog tomorrow morning in patches from about Gladstone up to Ingham on the east coast there.
0: So just the remnants of that moisture, I guess, keeping the fog around?
1: Still a little bit of moisture around up there to keep you know, conditions like conducive to fog, and over the coming nights as well, sort of Friday night as well into Saturday. Thursday night into Friday morning, I should say. And then from Saturday, with the winds turning a bit more onshore, we'll probably have too much cloud along the east coast for fog, really, through the weekend. But that could mean that we get some showers returning as well. So, yeah, potentially not too many millimetres in it. But taking Saturday's potential rainfall ranges, the bigger falls probably going to be around the Cassowary coast again, somewhere between Cairns and Ingham, where one or two spots might get 20 to 40 millimetres, something like that. Otherwise, it's generally light falls on the east coast for the weekend.
0: And so looking ahead to next week, how long are we likely to see the current pattern in place for?
1: Well, it gets a little bit warmer through the weekend, so potentially we'll see the frost areas contracting southwards into New South Wales by Sunday morning. So a little bit warmer at night in southern Queensland, but much the same through the early to middle part of next week. Still got the highs from the south in control generally. It's just varying amounts of moisture on the east coast and how much showers we'll get each day. And interestingly, it looks as though in southeast Queensland around Tuesday or Wednesday next week, some of those showers could be a little bit sharp on the sharp side. Mm. Meaning we could get the odd, you know, decent fall out of them right on the coastal strip, maybe even some offshore thunderstorms, or maybe even just a slight chance of them affecting some of the coast and islands of southeast Queensland around

0: Tuesday or Wednesday next week.
1: I'll have to keep an eye on that. I'll be at the cotton conference on the Gold Coast, so there might be some wet trips to SeaWorld for some of the farming families that are making their way to that event. We'll keep an eye on that for next week. And let's go back to the coastal forecast. As you mentioned, we had a brief reprieve, no wind warnings, but that's certainly not the case going into tomorrow.
0: Yeah, we did, didn't we? We've got the sort of lightest part of our wind cycle at the moment. But from tomorrow, we'll see a return to some strong wind warnings for eastern Cape York. At the moment, it's just looking like the Peninsula Coast and Cooktown Coast for tomorrow. But as the high re-engages and strengthens the trade winds, Friday could become a little bit more strong around the Cairns Coast, so probably north of Cairns at this moment. And then for Saturday, potentially as far south as Mackay waters, we may see some winds around 25 to 30 knots as far south as there. But certainly not getting into South Queensland. Stays quite light there over the next few days, apart from a bit of a southeasterly change tomorrow that comes through.
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0: Thank you, Kelly.
1: Steve Hadley taking care of you from the Weather Bureau. Of course, we'll bring you the latest weather information right here at ABC Radio. You can check out your local ABC Bureau's Facebook page, where you'll see lots of great stories and any weather information as you need it. And you've always got access to the Weather Bureau's app and website as well. You're listening to the Queensland Country Hour at 17 minutes to one. And I'd love to hear from you this afternoon, 0487 993 222. I'd love to know what the situation is at your place. Do you have an overabundance of water at the moment? Not enough? Just right? Are you the Goldilocks of water in Queensland? Let me know, 0487 993 222, or send me an email, countryhour@abc.net.au. Up next, a look at the start of the tiger prawn season in the north, and a little later, what goes better with prawns than garlic? The future of that industry too. That's all still to come on the Country Hour.
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1: When the tiger prawn season starts this weekend in the far north, it's understood just 27 prawn trawlers will be operating in the northern prawn fishery. It'll be the smallest fleet in the fishery's history. So, what's gone wrong? Matt Brand caught up with Michael O'Brien from Australia Bay Seafoods, who says there are a number of factors, including the loss of A. Raptus and Sons, and that's seen the trawler fleet decline in what should be a good year for prawns.
6: We used to, the last few years, have about 52 boats. The industry took a reduction enforced on it by government. We lost a third of our SFR unit length. So if you didn't have enough, you had to go out and buy. If you were a bigger company, you just pulled a few boats out. That all got enforced. And then a couple of weeks later, the A. Raptus and Sons went into administration. And that's another story, all completely being that there's 15 boats that were taken out. So where we thought we were reducing the industry by 30% in gear effort, we now looks like we've reduced it by 50%.
7: You've halved it.
6: Yeah.
7: So this is the first tiger prawn season without Raptus.
6: Yes, it is. We had our first banana season without Raptus. And I just have to say, you know, Raptus have been an institution to the northern prawns for the last 50 years. Yeah. And it really is a massive blow, just not only to the northern prawn fishery, but to the whole of the seafood industry in Australia.
7: All of the prawn trawlers once owned by Raptus, if they're not out in the Gulf, where are they now?
6: The administration have just extended their period for another 45 days. So, no, people have been putting in office, individuals, but the administrators, as I said, extended it now. And so they're waiting for someone to make a decision whether someone's going to buy them as a whole or whether they're going to be broken up and sold individually.
7: What's the market like for buying prawn trawlers?
6: Well, what's the market like when you're paying $2 over $2 a litre for fuel? You know, that's it's sadly it's been a double banger for the position they find themselves in. Not only did they have to take a 30% reduction in their fishing unit length, they also were seeing fuel at massive prices. So must make it very hard for an investor to look at it and see how you do the figures.
7: Let's say I was growing kiwi fruit and one of the biggest player bows out. I would expect to get more money for my kiwi fruit because all of a sudden there's less of them. Is it similar with prawns?
6: To a degree, yes. But what it also creates is that we no longer can produce enough product for exporting, where you might send it to Japan. If you don't have the tonnage every year, they lose interest in your market, go elsewhere. So it's a blow that way. And the only good thing for us is that the recruitment survey done in February, March, showed a really strong intake on tiger prawns. So that's making us a little bit more confident. And also what you've got to realise is that, you know, banana prawns are a low-value product. Tiger prawns maybe two or three times higher in value. So,
7: which
6: is a great help when we lead into the issue of fuel. You know, last 10 days we've seen the fuel go back up another 30 cents.
7: Well, the fuel price spiked earlier in the year when you guys were off to go and catch banana prawns, and just as you're about to catch tiger prawns, it's going up again. Were you able to go and buy fuel, I don't know, a bunch of weeks ago when it...
6: With fishing, you can't pre-buy your fuel. You have to buy it and put it on board. So we were able to take fuel on Saturday before the second jump.
7: Yep.
6: So a little saving, but we've got 4 months of fishing.
7: And remind me again about how many litres you use on a trip out and back. It's a big number.
6: It is a big number. On the prawn trawler, on the Warlock, we use about 45 to 50 ton for the month. On our fish trawlers, we use about 30 to 40 ton every 2 weeks. So it's they're massive figures. I did a little bit of digging on our figures, and in the fish in our business, we anywhere between 26 to 29% of our cost is fuel, which is massive.
7: I want to go back to the size of the fleet, because I think that is a big story here. So for so long it's just been that number, 52 prawn trawlers in the north, and now it's 27. The boats that are going out, can they just go and catch more?
6: To a degree it does work that way, but when you have such a large fishery, it actually takes a number of boats to be able to cover that whole area. So in saying that, yes, if you find the prawns and you stay on them, you should get a longer run. But again, with those numbers, 27 boats, some of them will be banana fishing, some will be tiger fishing. If you don't find them, it's a big fishery from the top of Cape York all the way across to the border in Western Australia. When I first started 50-odd years ago, we had 302 boats in the NPF. We self-manage government reductions and also industry reductions. We've over the last 10 years, we got it down to 52, and today 27. And I think that's a very sad story to be told in an industry that was just one of the best managed fisheries in Australia.
1: Michael O'Brien, the General Manager of Australia Bay Seafoods, which is based in Darwin. And its prawn trawler, the FV Warlock, is set to sail off this afternoon ahead of the tiger prawn season, which officially starts on the 1st of August. You're listening to the Queensland Country Hour. It's 9 minutes, coming up to 8 minutes to one. And if you're like me and think that garlic pairs perfectly with a tiger prawn, interestingly, you might be soon competing with the health food market to get your hands on it. It could be the next big thing for Australian garlic growers, according to one of the largest companies. The chief executive of Australian Garlic Producers, Nick Diamantopoulos, says the company is now pursuing the garlic supplements export market, which he says could dwarf the current fresh market in Australia.
4: Originally, we started growing garlic in Australia to replace all the imported garlic, and we've sort of done that. So when I first started growing garlic, probably more than 90-95% of all the garlic was imported from China. We've replaced that. And I'm talking, you know, from supermarkets, major supermarkets. There's still quite a lot of Chinese garlic being imported into Australia for food service, processing, industrial, manufacturing. But the major supermarkets, that you will not find Chinese garlic on their shelves. The Australian fresh market potentially is a $40, $50 million industry, but I think the export potential for health garlic products can probably dwarf that. It can be 10, 20 times bigger than that. So who knows? That's a really big unknown, but I think it's exciting times ahead because the world's sort of looking at alternative natural medicines, so we could be sort of at the right place at the right time. That means probably growing a lot more garlic in Australia, creating more jobs in regional and rural Australia. Huge opportunities, I believe. Huge export opportunities.
8: Chairman of the Australian Garlic Industry Association, Nick Young, says the industry has been growing rapidly. The amount of Aussie-grown garlic has increased sixfold in the past 15 years, from 500 up to 3,000 tonnes produced annually. Mr. Young says the nutraceutical or supplements market was something the industry might look more into in the future, but they needed to proceed with caution.
9: It's definitely a market which has gained far more popularity and acceptance, I think, in the past decade or so. So I imagine that there is an opportunity there. Again, you need to produce fresh garlic to be able to get to that point. So yes, that could be an opportunity for a grower to grow garlic, mainly to go to the nutraceutical market. I know that there are a couple of large growers in Australia who are looking into that.
8: And the regulation in that space will be important as well?
9: Most definitely. The regulation is an area which I think is probably the first and foremost consideration in all of it, and then kind of go from there. The Australian garlic industry, it's quite unique in many ways. It's made up predominantly of smaller to medium-sized operations, and then supermarkets and the major wholesale markets and food service are generally supplied by three or four large growers. Australian garlic produced only accounts for 20% of all the garlic consumed in Australia, which means that we're heavily reliant on imports, mainly from China. The industry has been growing over the last 15 years. It had some issues back in the 1990s once tariffs were removed and the market was flooded by cheap Chinese imports. But there's definitely opportunity to continue growing as it only accounts for 20% of the garlic consumed here, and that's rising each year as well. It's a relatively high-value crop in terms of vegetables.
1: Australian Garlic Industry Association Chairman Nick Young speaking with Petra Oates. To the Dalby cattle sale, here's Trevor Hess.
10: Good afternoon. Cattle numbers continue to rise at Dalby, with agents yarding 8,847 head, an increase of 661 on the previous sale. Cow numbers also lifted with 2,402 penned. Export buyer attendance was good and the Victorian processor was the major buyer on the heavyweight cows. At the time of this interim report, very few yearling steers have been sold, with the vast majority of sales were heifers, cows plus bulls. Plain condition cows sold to a dearer market of 4 to 7 cents with strong competition from both restockers and processors. Heavyweight 3 and 4 score cows sold to within 4 to 5 cents of the previous week's level. Medium weight yearling heifers to feed make to 548 and average 496. Heavyweight yearling heifers to feed average 483 and sold to 552. Medium weight plain condition cows sold to restockers at an average of 370, some PDIC lines making 385. Heavyweight 3 score cows average 375, best of the cows make to 393.

0: Your EW is 387. Heavyweight bulls made to 475 and returned $4,609.
1: To Charters Towers, here's Mick Kingham.
2: Number Z slightly for a yarding of 3,531 cattle. Quality was mixed with several lines of well-finished bullocks and cows, good lines of young cattle to suit feeders, along with some secondary types. The regular buyer panel was in attendance, but not all operating, supported by Southern Processors and two live exporters. At the time of this interim report, most prices fluctuated on inconsistent buyer support. Grown steers improved 7 to 20 cents, prime grown heifers slipped 6, heavy bullocks were firm to 16 cents better, light cows improved by 20 to 25 cents, prime cows were 3 to 6 cents cheaper, and heavy bulls lifted 2. Yielding steers above 400 kilos to feed averaged 379 to 392, selling to 406. Prime yielding heifers to the trade averaged 368. Grown steers above 400 kilos to live export averaged 364. Trade types averaged 373. Heavy prime grown steers to processors averaged 382. And prime grown heifers of mixed quality and weight sold from 280 to 358. Heavy four-mouth bullocks to export slaughter sold to 384. Young four-score bullocks topped at 398, averaged 394. Medium weight two-score cows averaged 296. Three scores made from 286 to 346. And a good supply of prime heavyweight cows topped at 354 to average from 345 to 348. Heavy bulls sold at 380.
1: And at the Gracemere Selling Centre, here's Richard Thompson.
3: Good afternoon, listeners. CQLX Gracemere agents penned 123 head less this week with a yarding of 2,751 head. Cattle drawn from local areas, plus quite a lot of coastal, light condition coastal cattle from Mackay Serena areas and up as far as Proserpine. Other cattle came from local districts between Bowen and Miriam Vale and west to Baralabar and Mowra and Taroom. To date, prices have not maintained last sale rates, with mostly cows, bullocks and bulls having been offered so far. A few bullocks to processors reached 415 and averaged 396 for the best condition pens. Grown heifers to the trade sold to 381, averaging 344 to 371, once again for the best condition pens. Two score cows to restockers sold to a top of 341, with heavy four score cows to processors averaging 349, with sales to 355 cents. Heavy bulls topped at 413 and averaged 405 cents to processors. This has been Richard Thompson for the National Livestock Reporting Service of the MLA from Gracemere.
1: And you've been listening to the Queensland Country Hour. My name is Callie Buchanan. Make sure you tune in for midday tomorrow. Discussion about plastic waste in ag and what Queensland could be doing about it. That's on the program tomorrow. I hope you can join me then. In the meantime, check out your rural report at 6:15 in the morning and stay listening right now for the latest in ABC News. It's 1 o'clock.

0: ABC News. Good afternoon. I'm Michael Bausch. The Federal Treasurer says the latest quarterly inflation figures are encouraging, but he says more work is needed to drive down cost of living pressures. The Consumer Price Index rose 3.8% in the 12 months to June, down from 4% in May. Jim Chalmers says it shows the government is making progress.
1: What these numbers show is that inflation across a number of measures is lower than what the market expected, certainly lower than what we expected at budget time, and lower than was forecast by the Reserve Bank as well.
0: But underlying inflation that takes out volatile items and is preferred by the RBA remained stuck at 3.6%. The Reserve Bank Board will hold its next interest rate meeting on August 11. The Queensland government has faced more uncomfortable questions about how its highly paid regional commissioner is handling public communications. Here's state political reporter Laura Lavelle.
2: Last week, Budget Estimates heard Special Commissioner Andrew Cripps was advertising a private email on his Facebook page as his contact details. Today, questions around the former LNP politician, who was paid nearly $400,000 a year, re-emerged. The Director General of Rural and Regional Development, Graham Frayn, confirmed after the Estimates grilling, a website with his government email address was created on Friday.
3: We were asked to create a landing page to provide that email address for general public use.
2: The Special Commissioner was appointed to the role in April.
0: A second person has been charged over an alleged stolen vehicle crash in far north Queensland.

0: Innsland last month, which killed a 12-year-old boy. Holly Richardson reports.
1: Police say a 19-year-old woman from Yarrabah has been charged with enter premises and unlawful use of a motor vehicle offences. Earlier this month, a 20-year-old Moorabool man was charged with similar offences, as well as dangerous operation of a vehicle and driving without a licence. Police allege the pair stole the car from a home in Moorabool in Western Cairns, and along with the 12-year-old boy and a 22-year-old man were in the vehicle when it crashed in Stratford just after 4 a.m. The boy died at the scene, while the three others were treated in hospital. The woman is expected to appear in the Cairns Magistrates Court next month.
0: The Anti-Semitism Royal Commission's been told that the display of political insignia by hospital staff is severely damaging doctor-patient trust. Gavin Coote reports.
2: Adam Gordon from the Australasian Jewish Medical Federation has told the inquiry about Jewish patients being distressed by medical staff wearing pro-Palestine badges and other political symbols in hospitals. He says it's fractured doctor-patient relationships and raised questions about whether they'll get fair treatment.
3: And they're worried about what's going to happen to them. Firstly, are they going to be exposed to anti-Semitic sentiment when they go to this place? And secondly, am I going to be taken care of, and what's going to happen to me when I'm unconscious?
2: He says a directive by the Victorian government banning the use of political symbols in hospitals should be adopted nationally.
0: Ukraine is getting the green light to build one of the world's most sophisticated air defence systems right inside its own borders. President Volodymyr Zelensky says President Donald Trump has formally signed off on the necessary manufacturing licences. The move gives local factories the blueprint to mass produce Patriot interceptors to protect their cities from Russian airstrikes. The two leaders met face-to-face in Washington to iron out the finer details while also talking about how to get peace talks with Russia back on track. Well, crews are making their final preparations on the eve of the Gold Coast Mackay Yacht Race. The fleet will set sail from Surfers Paradise on the 520 nautical mile journey. Black Diamond skipper Glenn Burrell says the event, now in its third year, has brought a great atmosphere back to the water.
4: The feedback has been that we've brought a bit of fun back into offshore yachting. Some of the best sailing I've ever done was in the first race, probably the last 50 miles coming into Mackay. It was just champagne sailing and ideal conditions.
0: Queensland's weather, scattered showers today north of Longreach and along the east coast, fine elsewhere. Isolated coastal showers tomorrow north of Ingham and south of Bundaberg. Generally fine though for the rest of the state, Brisbane 10 to 23. Mainly fine in the southeast on Friday, a shower or two for the weekend on Moreton Bay, seas below half a metre. 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
5: Good afternoon, I hope you're well. Welcome to The World Today. I'm Andy Park, coming to you from Gadigal Land here in Sydney. This Wednesday, in the contest for influence in the Pacific, Australia has muscled out China. That's according to new data from the Lowy Institute. And the death toll from an earthquake on Japan's third largest island rises as locals fear further aftershocks.
6: It just puts us into a state of fear, because it's one thing to experience an earthquake and think, okay, now I can clean up and, you know, I'll just have to deal with a few aftershocks. It's another, unfortunately, to be in the situation where we're in, where we just don't know whether another big one's coming.
5: First, though, here's some good news. Inflation has eased in June. The ABS says the consumer price index rose 3.8% in the 12 months to June. That's down from 4% the previous month and below the forecasts of many economists. Business correspondent David Taylor joins me now. David, what does these figures show?
7: Andy, these figures show that inflation remains sticky in the country. And when I say sticky, the Reserve Bank's been trying now for many, many months to reduce inflation, to make it cheaper to buy things at the store. We know that there's not going to be the unwinding of the big price increases that we've had really since the pandemic, but we're hoping prices can stall where they are. That's not the case. Prices keep rising, and the speed and the pace at which they keep rising is very hard to shift. So if you look at the headline number, which includes all those volatile items in the basket that they measure, petrol prices, electricity prices, everything that moves up and down, that came in at 3.8% over the 12 months to June. So that's quite significant. If it's in context, the Reserve Bank is looking for something between 2 and 3%. So 3.8%, whilst it was down from 4%, is still relatively high. The trimmed mean, which sweeps away the top 15 volatile items in the basket and the bottom 15 volatile items in the basket. That came in at 3.6%.

0: 6%. So not too different from that headline figure. But Andy, we've got housing up 6.8%. We've got food and drink up 3.3%. Recreation and culture up 3.3%. And just going back to housing, electricity is included in that. And electricity was up a whopping 22%, given the fact that those rebates have come off the boil. So if households listening to this are feeling under the pump and their budgets feeling squeezed, well, this is the reason why.
1: In a speech earlier this week, RBA Governor Michelle Bullock warned of additional rate hikes to tame inflation. How do you think today's inflation data will feed into the next rates decision?
0: Well, I think the immediate financial markets reaction, that includes the Australian dollar, was what we call dovish, meaning that they thought the figure was better than expected. And it was. That headline figure was better than expected. It's come down a little bit. But if you dig deeper into the data, what the Reserve Bank's interested in is that quarterly trimmed mean data. Now, before everyone's eyes rolls around, the quarterly trimmed mean data is just a very, very good idea of average price increases in the economy. It gives the Reserve Bank a very steady measure of what's actually happening at the shops and the services and the hospitality areas you go to. And given the fact that over the quarter, that rose 0.8 of 1%, that's way too high. So it needs to be sort of 0.2 or 0.3%. And that quarterly trimmed mean figure came in at 0.8%. So the Reserve Bank's going to be worried about that. There's mixed reactions already from economists, but the ideal situation for the Reserve Bank is to have an annual figure of 2.5%, and we are well above that. So what economists have said is that if it did come in at that sort of 0.8 or 0.9 mark, then the next meeting, which is in a couple of weeks' time, will be what's called live, which means that there is a chance the Reserve Bank will raise interest rates in August. There's a chance they'll leave it on hold, but these figures are just will be a little uncomfortable for the Reserve Bank to digest.
1: And what sounds is the government making about any further pain in the economy, especially given today's data, but also the recent oil spike?
0: Well, the cut to the fuel excise has saved motorists a lot of money over recent months. And of course, it was extended by halving it. The full rebate isn't available anymore, but certainly some relief to motorists is available. But of course, that's coming to an end. So the government is making it very clear that it is independent of the Reserve Bank. Obviously, Jim Chalmers will be hoping the Reserve Bank won't hike interest rates in August. But the government is also daily laying out various measures that it is taking to ease the cost of living. So from the government's perspective, it can't do anything over and above what it is already doing on inflation. And that includes what Jim Chalmers has said in terms of winding back unnecessary spending and things like that. But really, this is going to be a very interesting, probably behind closed doors argument between Jim Chalmers and Michelle Bullock as they try to work out how to best bring down inflation without raising the unemployment rate.
1: Business correspondent David Taylor there. Overseas, and a powerful earthquake has caused widespread damage on Japan's southwestern island of Kyushu. The quake struck late yesterday, triggering the collapse of a shopping mall in the city of Kashima. There were many people feared trapped inside that rubble. Japan's Prime Minister says more than a dozen people have been killed, with many, many more injured or missing. Here's Rachel Mealy.
2: When the quake hit in the late afternoon, customers shopping in Costco in Kumamoto City feared for their lives. The shocks caused giant pylons in the store to sway wildly as customers crouch on the floor and embrace their children. Large boxes fall from high shelves. One man gets trapped in the rubble, but other customers help him out. Nearby Kashima, an explosion at a shopping mall was thought to be caused by gas. The second floor of the structure collapsed, trapping an unknown number of people inside. At least two people have been confirmed dead. Footage shows one side of the mall torn away and debris across a wide area of the car park. Across the region, electricity and water has been cut in many areas. Thousands of people stayed in evacuation centres or slept in their cars overnight. Japan's Prime Minister Sanae Takaichi has urged everyone in the region to remain vigilant for more earthquakes. The risk of building collapses and landslides remains high, she says. Please avoid entering dangerous areas and take all precautions to ensure your safety. Over the next week or so, please remain alert for the possibility of earthquakes with a maximum seismic intensity of 7. British man Andrew Mitchell, who's lived in Kumamoto City for 12 years, says he knew immediately it was a big one.
3: So yesterday I was already at home when the earthquake struck, and after a second or two I realised what it was. It was another major earthquake. And I made sure to protect my head. You know, I've unfortunately been through this on more than one occasion now.
2: Andrew Mitchell has experienced a similar earthquake of magnitude 7, which struck the region just over 10 years ago. Yesterday, he waited inside his apartment until the shaking stopped.
3: So after that, I went outside just to see what was going on in my neighbourhood, and that was almost surreal because everybody was so calm. People were just walking around as if nothing happened. It was almost like me thinking, well, did I just imagine this? There was an earthquake, wasn't there? So I went to a local supermarket. There was a lot of things falling on the shelves, but the staff were still working. They were serving customers. People were coming in to buy water, food, snacks like that.
2: More than 3,000 members of Japan's military have been sent to Kyushu to help with the disaster, and hundreds of rescue workers from neighbouring prefectures are also on the way. Andrew Mitchell says he's felt many aftershocks since yesterday's quake.
3: I mean, this morning I was woken up by a relatively gentle aftershock, but still, nevertheless, one which was a little bit scary to wake up to. But I think after the earthquake, I remember aftershocks maybe every 30, 40 minutes. There's going to be a lot of aftershocks. I'd expect them to last for days, if not weeks.
2: He says many locals fear that an even bigger quake might be on the way.
3: When people say aftershocks, they have the image of this, or I think some people have the image that it's something different, but it's still an earthquake. It's just a smaller earthquake than the main earthquake. And you don't know how big it's going to be. So I believe the one we had yesterday was magnitude 7. So you could have an aftershock, which was magnitude 6.5, which is still a very big earthquake and can cause a lot of damage, but that would still be classed as an aftershock. So you never know whether this shaking is starting, whether it's just going to be a small one, or whether it could develop into something bigger. And based on our experiences of 2016, there was the earthquake on April 14th. There was lots of aftershocks after that, but the news said there'll be aftershocks. You don't need to worry so much. And then we had an even bigger earthquake in the morning of April 16th. So I think a lot of us are worried from our own experiences in Kumamoto that this may not be the end of it. There might be an even bigger one coming.
1: In Japan, British expatriate Andrew Mitchell speaking to Rachel Mealy there. I'm Andy Park. Thanks for listening to The World Today on ABC Radio across Australia and on ABC Listen. Subscribe to the podcast for all our stories. Just search for The World Today. Well, in the race to secure interests in the Pacific, Australia has supplanted China as the dominant lender and infrastructure investor as the federal government ploughs billions of dollars into the region. The latest version of the Lowy Institute's Pacific Aid Map also shows that Australia has also maintained its position as the largest aid donor in the region, with the government providing around 37% of all development spending across the Pacific in 2024. Oliver Nurbitow is the director of the Lowy Institute's Pacific Program and joins me. Oliver, is it the case that is Australia sort of is stepping up? Is it the case that the US is stepping back? Or is it the case that China is stepping off in terms of trying to influence Pacific Island nations?
4: Look, I definitely think the credit here has to be given to Australia. There's been a massive step up since the Albanese government had come in, and it's really evidenced by the wider array of agreements that have been signed across the region. Now, for Australia, a lot of these agreements that have been signed recently has been in the nature of sort of security presence and ensuring that Australia is the security partner of choice for Pacific Island countries. But what's been traded off here, as is evidenced through the Pacific Aid Map, is the bolstering of the development programs as well, which are traded in exchange for this. And this is something that, you know, the Pacific Island countries desperately need. And Australia has definitely showed that it's increasing the amount of money that it's pumping into the Pacific. It's really sort of plowing in there. And in a way, this pullback of the United States that we've seen in recent years is actually good, the decoupling that we're seeing now, because it demonstrates Australia's faced, you know, criticism for a while that is a proxy of the United States, but it's demonstrating now that it really cares about its region and it's willing to put up when it wants to secure that security and ensure regional stability. China, in comparison, you know, the Pacific and influence here is a nice to have, but it's not a must have the same way that it is for Australia. So with China's engagement, we've seen in recent times that they're still sort of flexing their diplomatic muscles with some actions that we've seen, like the PNG closure of the Taipei office, to demonstrate that it still has partnerships in the region as well. But this is definitely a case of Australia stepping up.
1: For the longest time, the Chinese foreign policy playbook was really to saddle Pacific nations and other global nations as well with unsustainable debt. How has Australia gone about this differently?
4: You know, Australia has sort of seen that risk that was presented. And I think also Pacific Island countries as well have noted the dangers of taking too many loans as well. Now, how Australia has sort of competed on this and provided really a product and form of assistance that is attractive to Pacific Island countries is mixing the assistance that it gives. Largely, it's a lot of grant financing that's been going out, but there also has been loans that have been given in the form of sort of direct budget support into Pacific countries as well, usually at a concessional rate. So it has been able to give that. I think the demand for the money that will go into Pacific Island countries is not dropping. There's a desire to sort of spur economic growth and provide money for basic services as well in an environment that is becoming increasingly difficult to deliver services for Pacific Island citizens. So Australia sees the risks that these Pacific countries have been facing and has been listening and making some smarter decisions as well in how it engages.
1: But of course, China's not just sitting on its hands. The last decade has seen over half the infrastructure contracts awarded by volume awarded to Chinese state-owned firms. There's a much more of a confluence between China as a sovereign country versus Chinese state-owned firms than perhaps you would have here in Australia. How do they secure China's interest in the Pacific?
4: You've raised a really good point, right? And that sort of seems to be the next battleground that's going to be fought between Australia and whether it's United States as well and China for influence in the Pacific. Because while a lot of these agreements are signed, the relationships are growing, but primarily at the political level. And a concern that many people have is that it doesn't translate to what people are seeing on the ground to really win sort of the hearts and minds of people in Pacific countries. Now, the presence of Chinese contractors is huge, and they deliver not just on Chinese-funded projects as well, but they deliver on projects that are funded by, for instance, multinational development banks as well. So you have ADB contracts for roads or sort of infrastructure redevelopment out here in the Pacific, and Chinese contractors are the ones that are delivering these projects. And usually, as you sort of mentioned, this is sort of conflated incorrectly as Chinese investment. So I think a way to sort of balance that scale as well is that while the money is being put up into the region, it has to also be balanced with engagement by Australian companies coming in to sort of deliver these projects as well. Now, there's a difficulty here, of course, that Australia would have to manage, which is that this is much of a commercial decision. And there's a bit of a curse that some of these Pacific Island carries is that they're not necessarily a commercially viable destination for a lot of investment, unfortunately, because of the scale of what the return could be, but also the challenges as well for delivering. But we've seen some clever statecraft on the part of Australia in response to this, where a new approach has been to underwrite a lot of the risk to ensure that these private sector companies can engage into the Pacific in these key areas of competition. As Penny Wong states, you know, it's an area of permanent competition, and the security agreements may have been won, but there's many other areas to compete. A classic example is the Telstra purchase of Digicel to prevent sort of a Huawei purchase in this key telecommunications space over in Papua New Guinea. We've seen underwriting of risk in the banking sector to ensure that Nauru doesn't get debanked as well. So this is going to be an area I think we're going to see a lot more competition in. And you're right, China has not been sitting on its hand. It's still providing those companies that can deliver for the development and sort of promote itself as people who are on the ground and at the level of the people in the Pacific.
1: It'd be interesting to see how and if China might try to counter Australia's clever statecraft, as you describe it. Oliver Nobertau is the director of the Lowy Institute's Pacific Program. Appreciate your time. Thank you.
4: Thank you so much for having me.
1: Well, from plastic banknotes to insect repellent and vaccines, even Wi-Fi, where would we be without the inventions of our National Science Agency? The CSIRO has now notched up a century, but perhaps the next question is, what's most needed from modern science to help Australia navigate the decades ahead? Tanya Dendrinos takes a look.
5: In Australia, irradiated seeds are being grown experimentally so that the mutant plants produced can be studied.
6: For the last century, it's been the nation's leading ideas factory, starting in 1926 as the Council for Scientific and Industrial Research. What's now the CSIRO has kept Australia at the cutting edge of science and innovation. Its many achievements include the launch of a radiophysics lab delving into space science.
7: It has been discovered that the sun and other celestial bodies emit radio waves,
6: which eventually led to the invention of modern Wi-Fi.
8: It's one of

0: sensing where work was already being done at scale outside of the CSIRO.
1: Big universities have huge initiatives in their faculties of medicine to do health and medical research, and that didn't seem a strategic place for CSIRO to do science. Whereas we focused on biosecurity, and I think, you know, the H5N1 outbreak at the moment shows that CSIRO has a really crucial role to play there.
0: He acknowledges the impact of the cuts on staff, their families and communities, but says using additional funding to save jobs wouldn't make the organisation sustainable into the future.
1: We have to be able to look the public in the eye and say that we're using the public funding that we're receiving to do the science that we believe will deliver best impact for the nation.
0: Ryan Wynn is the CEO of Science and Technology Australia. He says the job cuts are concerning and reflective of a bigger issue across the research sector.
2: Research costs more, and the cost is going up far greater than inflation. And what we're seeing is science across the board, whether it's in CSIRO, universities or other places, having to scale back.
0: Ryan Wynn says we're at a critical juncture when it comes to investment in research and development in science.
2: Australia sits at 1.6% of our GDP is spent on R&D compared to 2.9% globally. That's an enormous difference. That will lead to less innovations. It will lead to less capacity. It will lead to less meaningful jobs in Australia for Australians.
0: He says as a small nation, Australia needs to think strategically.
2: Focus on our strengths and focus on those areas of research that no one will do it for us, whether it's because the issues are unique to Australia in our environment and our agriculture, or where we need to build sovereign capability because, you know, we are in a deeply contested world and we do need capacity in certain areas.
0: What do you think some of those most critical areas are?
2: It's hard to go past climate change as one of the biggest challenges that we're facing at the moment. It's existential, and that's both adaptation and mitigation. We need to understand how to build houses in better ways. We need to understand how natural disasters are going to impact everything from our health to our natural environment. But equally, there are new technologies around sensors, AI, automation that are rapidly changing our world, and Australia can have a really clear role in that.
0: Ryan Wynn believes a national conversation around investment is required and says it's a shared responsibility between the government, industry and the CSIRO.
2: A strong CSIRO is a strong Australia, and it's great to see CSIRO get into 100 years, and what we need to make sure is that CSIRO stays strong and is around for another 100 years.
3: That's Ryan Wynn, the CEO of Science and Technology Australia, ending that report by Tanya Dendrinos and Bridget Fitzgerald. Now, when it comes to divorce, are Australian couples just delaying the inevitable? New data from the Australian Bureau of Statistics is showing we're staying together longer, despite the number of marriages ending in divorce being on the increase. Here's Nick Grimm.
4: For Australians, marriages might be enduring longer, but that doesn't necessarily mean they're living happily ever after.
5: Well, I think the real story isn't that Australians have suddenly become better at marriage. It's that Australians are approaching relationships differently.
4: Olivia Maragna is a Queensland financial planner who helps clients navigate the big financial hit that can come when a marriage ends. And she notices couples are deciding they can't afford to split.
5: People stay together because they can't afford to divorce. So, you know, having two households to support, having two lots of, you know, those fixed expenses, you know, people are looking at, you know, can I actually afford to divorce? So when we look at these figures, whilst they look encouraging, there's a lot that's going on behind the scenes.
4: And that's backed up by new data from the Australian Bureau of Statistics, showing couples are waiting longer to divorce, staying together on average for 9.4 years, 6 months longer than the previous year. But demographers believe that doesn't necessarily mean marriages are getting stronger.
6: When you see divorce rates fall, you think that everybody is just living in endlessly happy relationships, and that's not necessarily what this data says.
4: That's Simon Kustenmaher from the Demographics Group. And as he points out, it's now millennials already confronted with income inequality, insecure work, home affordability problems, young children and ageing parents who can now also add to the mix an unhappy marriage they can't afford to escape.
6: So marriages now quite often gets formed in their mid-30s only, and so they last for about a decade, so that means you get divorced around your mid-40s. And the mid-40s are, of course, a time where lots and lots of stress comes at your life. We talk about, statistically speaking, dual income households, so both partners work. That means so you have those work pressures, you're in your

0: 40s tend to be in positions of at least certain kind of influence, certain kind of responsibility. So your job is nice and stressful. You already have school age, maybe even teenage kids at this point. Statistically speaking, you have a mortgage. That's a stressor. And you are just starting to have parents at this point, starting to potentially rely on you for your help financially, or maybe even already from a caring perspective. So there's a lot of pressure that hits you in your mid-40s.
1: And while the rate of divorce did increase slightly last year, the overall trend is still down on the highs reached during the pandemic lockdowns.
0: COVID, of course, was a big spike of divorce numbers. And so that necessarily was just due to extraordinary living circumstances where you just really get to annoy each other more because you, you know, spent more time together than you would otherwise. And so you broke up relationships. I think you brought divorces forward.
1: The other big factor keeping the divorce rate down too is the fact fewer Australians are getting married in the first place. Olivia Maragna again.
2: Yeah, look, I think in terms of the decline in divorce rates, it does reflect even though there's fewer divorces, it doesn't mean there's not a relationship between fewer divorces and stronger relationships. So it is that if we look at, you know, people are marrying later and more deliberately marrying as opposed to society, that contributes to these factors. It's the fact that fewer people are getting married in the first place. So people are staying in those de facto relationships. But I think we can't ignore the fact there's a lot of financial pressure out there. There's pressure on interest rates and mortgages and cost of living. And that can also contribute to people staying together longer.
3: That's financial planner Olivia Maragna, ending that report by Nick Grimm. And that's all from the World Today team this Wednesday. Thanks for your company. Hope you can join me at the same time tomorrow. I'm Andy Park. Have a great day.

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2: Great to have you along. It is 1:30. Welcome to the rest of your Wednesday afternoon if you've just joined from regional Queensland. A few scattered showers about north of Longreach. There were a couple of showers along the east coast this morning, but otherwise pretty sunny across the Sunshine State. Maximum temperatures are near or above average. Look, weather-wise, kind of not the greatest news for farmers today. Drought declarations are back. But where and what does it mean? More on that in a moment. Plus, a crocodile controversy as budget estimate hearings continue at Queensland State Parliament. Actually, speaking of Queensland State Parliament, have you ever been to the old Parliament House in Brisbane on George Street? Stunning building, beautiful big old building. I worked as a parliamentary reporter for a little bit for Nine News, and I spent a bit of time there and I heard a few of the funny stories about the place. The historic lack of women's toilets, for example. But what about the ghosts of Queensland's Parliament? At least one MP died in the house on the job. Some think the troubled soul of that MP hasn't quite departed. But is Parliament House really haunted? And how much do you know about the ghostly history of Queensland's past? More on that in a moment.
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2: Speaking of the past, it wasn't all that long ago when if you wanted to send someone a message, you had to pick up a pen or pencil and a piece of paper, write a letter, find an envelope, find a stamp and send it. These days, email, text, bada boom, bada bing. So many of us are communicating digitally that Australia Post is kind of facing a bit of a dilemma. On one hand, they're required by law to keep delivering your letters. On the other hand, it costs them hundreds of millions of dollars. They're losing millions of dollars every year keeping up with this service, which is required by law. Now, today, the ACCC has given the tick of approval to a request to raise the price of stamps put to the ACCC.

0: by Australia Post. Stamps will go up to $1.85 come September 1, unless you qualify for a concession. Still 60 cents for you. Hooray. Now, obviously, the Australia Post is trying to cover its losses, but you have to wonder, I mean, is just putting the price up going to do the job? Probably not, because only 3% of all of the letters sent in Australia are personal letters of correspondence. The rest, bills from banks, letters from politicians, blah, blah, blah. I love letters. I think they're really important. I just think you cannot replace a letter with a text or an email. But even I feel like the age of the letter is coming to a close. And I note that Denmark this year ceased its letter postal service. You cannot send a post, you cannot post a letter through the Danish post office anymore. Gone over after 401 years. Is it just time for Australia to bite the bullet and accept that the letter is over? Are we ready to lose the letter? Or are you prepared to keep the fight going? I am. Rose at Pimpama, what about you? Do you love a letter?
1: Oh, Kat, absolutely love a letter. I grew up in a rural area and we only got the mail sort of like twice a week. So to get letters and see what was in it was absolutely the highlight of our childhood. And my mum has carried that on. She trained as an original school teacher, so she has this beautiful handwriting. And there in Victoria, we're in Queensland, she's always made a point of writing letters to my children. And she'd cut out like the crossword or the puzzle out of the paper and find a feather from a chook from the driveway and pop that in and seeds out of the garden and all of that sort of jazz. And it's always been such a wonderful thing that my children have so treasured. And the last time we went down there, and often if we'd leave something behind after we left, she'd always make such a big deal of posting it back to us. And last time we were down there and my youngest, she's 10, we were leaving and she says, okay, goodbye, Grandma. Oh, by the way, I've left you a present on my pillow on the bed where I slept. And I thought, oh, what's that all about? Well, she deliberately left a sock behind on the pillow, very obvious, knowing that Grandma would wash it and iron it, write a letter about all the adventures it got up to in a poem, no doubt, and post it back to her smelling like farm sunshine with some ice cream money in the toe. And I just think, like, how are you going to replace that with an email? It's just, it's absolute memories in an envelope.
0: Rose, you are so right. I'm glad you called. Thank you so much. I mean, just with the kids especially, you know, and I said this as a parent of a 10-year-old, like, we keep hearing about the decline in literacy and numeracy skills. Now, I don't know about you, but I feel like picking up pen, paper, writing, that can't hurt, can it? So why are we so okay? Why is this? Well, how have we let this happen? How have we lost the art of the letter writing? Graham, you're at Morayfield. What do you think, Graham?
2: Yeah, well, look, I was saying that I'm legally blind. And, of course, I haven't got computers anymore, done away with them years ago because I can't see. I have no mobile phone anymore because I can't see it. And we rely on letters, bills and such to come by post, and my son reads them out to me and I know what's going on. Now, without the post, I'd be completely lost. You just can't not have post. I mean, I know it's going up, but I think it's something we've got to live with. Surely they can do other things and not put it up, work it out some other way.
0: I just wonder. Yeah.
2: On it.
0: Yeah. Good on you. Thank you, Graham. Thank you, Graham. I mean, like, there's a value here, isn't there? There's a social value to the letter, to the post. Clearly, Graham, you've articulated it. Rose. So, should we not make it more accessible? Should we not make it more accessible, not less accessible? The more you put up the price, the more you discourage people from getting involved, right? I have time to flip the thinking, I reckon. 1300-222-612 is my phone number. I'd love to hear your thought. 1300-222-612. I'm Kat Beeney. You're on 612 ABC Brisbane, ABC Queensland. This is Wednesday. It's not quite Saturday night. But anyway, here's the Bay City Rollers.

0: Saturday night, Bay City Rollers. You're hearing it on 612 ABC Brisbane, 91.7 ABC Gold Coast and ABC Queensland. Hello, Queensland. I'm Kat Feeney. It's 20 minutes to one. What are you looking at while listening? I'd love to know. I'd love you to send me a postcard. In fact, I encourage you to post me a postcard anytime. I have to receive it. Actually, if you send me a postcard, I will send you a postcard back in the mail from the ABC HQ Queensland. I will do that for you. But in the meantime, what are you looking at while listening? Send me a digital postcard. Take a picture, if you can, of what you are looking at while listening and text me 0467 922 612. That's 0467 922 612. What are you looking at while listening? Help me paint a picture of this afternoon in Queensland. I'll share a selection of your picture postcards through social media so you can see what your fellow listener is looking at while we hang out together. Text now. What are you looking at while listening? 0467 922 612. Still to come, why the Environment Minister was grilled about the relocation of a 4.5 metre crocodile at Estimates yesterday.
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0: All right, let's take a look at what is making news in Queensland. Starting with the story that parts of southern Queensland have been drought declared for the first time in 2 years. This is as farmers face worsening conditions after months of below average rain. The Ballon, Gundawindi, Southern Downs and southern part of the Maranoa local government areas have been declared drought affected. The state government's reinstated two drought assistance loan schemes. James Stinson from Mount Abundance near Roma says while many are wary of going into more debt, the declaration is recognition of the pressure facing producers.
3: Starting to dig his fingernails in pretty tight in a few places.
0: The Queensland Primary Industries Minister Tony Perrott says the government understands the challenges facing farmers. Meanwhile, the state government's revealed its nightlife economy action plan, looking to bolster Queensland's nightlife economy in time for the 2032 Olympic and Paralympic Games. The government's committed to 40 new recommendations laid out in the plan, including modernising conditions for extended trading hours and strengthening safe night precincts.
4: There are far too many businesses in our nightlife economy who are struggling to survive right now. It has never been harder than it is. This is about driving the change we need to see. It's about delivering a vibrant, safe nightlife in every corner of Queensland in the lead up to 2032 and beyond.
0: And that's the Minister for Youth, Sam O'Connor. And the state's Environment Minister has insisted traditional owners were consulted when the totemic crocodile known as Old Faithful was removed from the wild after being deemed aggressive and a problem. Andrew Powell and senior department officers were questioned in budget estimates at Parliament about why the large saltwater crocodile was relocated from a Cape York National Park to Australia Zoo last year.
5: Traditional owners have previously criticised the decision to move the large saltwater croc, known as Old Faithful, from a Cape York National Park to Australia Zoo. The Director General of the Environment Department yesterday told a parliamentary committee rangers received reports of aggressive behaviour and on one occasion observed the problem crocodile lunging out of the water towards a person who was fishing. Patricia O'Callaghan said public safety was the number one priority and said traditional owners were consulted with throughout the process. The committee heard the crocodile has acclimatised well to the zoo, where it will be used to provide public education.
0: Estimates resume today with the portfolios of resources and primary industries under scrutiny. That's you up to date on some of the big news stories in Queensland. I'm Kat Feeney, and in a moment you'll go inside a mobile road camp, one that is helping to bring tradies back to the bush in comfort and style.
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0: Thank you very much for your text messages, your telephone calls in regards to the rise in the price of a postage stamp from the 1st of September, $1.85. $1.85 for one little stamp. Unless you qualify for a concession, I think the writing's on the wall. I think it's time to accept that the age of the letter may soon come to an end. And that makes me sad. Denmark got rid of their national letter service this year. Are we on the precipice of the same outcome? I mean, how high can a stamp go price-wise? I'm loving the love that you're sharing. Four letters, though. Hi to Jody from Tully. You say your daughter's been putting pen and paper together for over a year. Your 11-year-old has been writing to her grandparents for the past year every week. She runs to the mailbox to check for replies, and now she writes to her friends and vice versa. Raising postage prices will probably put a stop to this, which will be sad. That's exactly why I think we need to do something about this. It's just not good enough. How can this happen? How have we dropped the ball on letters? Emails and texts are not the same. They're just not. What do you think? 1300 222 612 is my phone number. I'd love to hear your voice. 1300 222 612. Call now.
2: 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Have your say. Call 1300 222 612.
0: Quarter to two. News at 2 o'clock. If you're working to repair some of Queensland's most remote roads, then it's likely you won't be staying in a five-star hotel. But a triple trailer road train with donga accommodation built into the back may be the next best thing. Jason Bilby, construction supervisor with the Barcoo Shire Council, took an ABC journalist on a tour of a mobile road camp and... here's what they discovered.
7: We have different camps. This is what we class as a greater camp, a two-man kitchen and two-man bedrooms on this building. Okay, well, we have a communal laundry. As you can see, everybody shares washer dryers. There's a spare bedroom. Each man has his own room, own ensuite. They have free internet. You know, they live pretty comfortable here.
8: It's pretty spacious for something that's on a couple of wheels.
7: It's good. These are only five. I've got the first. We've got a couple of these sort of camps, but this is the eldest. Like, I've got this one for 5 years so far. You want to come down this way? Yep. I have, this will be our roller drivers and truck drivers bedrooms accommodation. This is just a mobile camp. As you see, our verandas will fold up. We just hook two trucks up, go to the next site. It's very quick to move around, sort of thing.
8: Yeah. How easy is it to move and pick up and go to a new location?
7: We back the trucks underneath. These are all

0: all on cables. They just lift all the verandas up and we move. Yeah, it's very simple. But yeah, 5 years ago, we were all sharing one shower block and things like that.
1: So, Jason, what does it mean to have a system like this when you're going?
0: Well, we've got to employ people, so we've got to give them good, a comfortable accommodation. They do 12-hour days, so we want them to live in comfort. 10 years ago, we were very rough camps and, we were living in the bush sort of thing, and we found that to employ people, we just had to upgrade, and that's fair enough, living in these conditions.
1: And what do the blokes say about the conditions now?
0: Oh, they love it. Yeah, they love it, As I say, a lot of them are new. They didn't see the old to the new. But no, the Shire's really done well to supply all this for us.
1: Do you think this is something that could potentially work in other Shires across Queensland?
0: Yeah, I think all Shires should sort of upgrade, but it depends on their structure. I mean, we're the size of Tasmania. So, yeah, we have to have mobile camps where other ones have a lot more towns closer to each other. So they work from town to sites where we don't, As I said, we'll go away for 10 days and we might be 200 or 300 kilometres from the nearest town. We could be right down on the South Australian border 1 week. So, yeah, we have to have comfortable camps and quick camps so we can quickly move.
1: And they can handle the rougher conditions in Western Queensland?
0: Yeah, they're built strong. They've spent that extra money to build strong camps that can handle those sort of conditions. And as you see, they're all well air-conned and they have all the mod things in them to make them comfortable.
1: Do you have to fix them up?
0: They do maintain them. Yeah, as you see right now, we have electricians here replacing all the air conditioners, which they do on a regular basis. Yeah, they constantly do maintenance on them. But they also make a lot of money for the Shire. So, they put it back in and, we stay happy.
2: And that is Jason Bilby, construction supervisor with the Barcoo Council, speaking with the ABC's Crispian Yeomans. I'm Kat Feeney. You're on 612 ABC Brisbane and ABC Queensland. 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
3: My partner Pete and our kid and I witnessed something really strange. It was this clump of mist hovering and then charging across the road at the top of a hill in our hometown. It was really, really quick, but it just seemed so odd. None of us had seen anything like it before or since.
2: Was it a ghost? An encounter with an element from another dimension. And how come so many Queenslanders reckon they have seen ghosts? The surprising history of spectres in the Sunshine State. Just ahead.
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7: I was carrying a black handbag, which had a little lock on it. A small lock, but it's quite heavy. All of a sudden, I felt a really cold, I can't describe it as a breeze, but it just felt colder. And the key on my bag began to rattle, like somebody was shaking it.
2: I mean, it sends a bit of a shiver down your spine, doesn't it? Have you seen a ghost? Have you felt like you had a presence with you, near you, moving through you? Well, if you have and you're a Queenslander, Agnes Finney wants to hear your story. Agnes, good afternoon.
8: Thank you, Kat.
2: Podcast queen, host of Mystery, a podcast about ghosts. And what we've just heard are a couple of voices featured in the latest season of your podcast. Tell me, where did this all begin?
8: Well, this began in North Queensland around about a year ago. And you played a section from just after my partner, Pete, and I had seen this strange mist in a top of a hill in the hometown we were living up in North Queensland. Listeners will know that Pete's a bit of a skeptic. So he thought, fog or something. I thought immediately, it's ecto mist.
2: Uh-huh.
8: I've got to do something about this.
2: Call Ghostbusters. Make a podcast.
8: Why not make a podcast about, never made a podcast, let's do that. And so it began from there. So the first season of Mystery, and it is spelled like mist, mystery. We haven't got the

0: yeah, spelling wrong, was set up in North Queensland, and it took me down a kind of rabbit hole into asking not just about the paranormal goings on in the town where we were, but the histories and the things that people believe and really the stories that go into making a place.
1: Wow.
0: Yes.
1: Wow. What surprised you? What did you hear that surprised you?
0: Well, what surprised me the most was actually how little I heard and how few people have wanted to talk. And so whenever I'm out, and this is pretty much the only thing I want to talk about to anyone, mm-hmm. so thank you for having me here. I find it so fascinating, but as soon as you say anything to do with paranormal or ghosts, people look at you like you're, you know, silly, or you're a tinfoil hat wearer, which, you know, and you're quite prepared to admit that I'm probably a bit mad. But I think people are very reluctant to come forward, and I think that's probably a cultural thing as well. What surprised me, I guess, where Pete and I were living was some of the stories that had occurred in the town that we hadn't heard of, and we'd been living there for about 2 years at that stage. So one of the episodes is about a psychiatric ward and some of the ghostly goings on that occurred there, but that was actually a very sort of serious history of malpractice that we hadn't heard anything about until you start to ask the questions. So for me, this podcast, I guess, is a lot more than just ghosts. It's about, and I think I say it on the podcast, it's about a history and the stories that layer up to create a sense of place.
1: Some dark histories that perhaps haven't had a light shone on them before. And here you are coming at it through the prism of spectral fascination. Why are you so interested in ghosts, Agnes?
0: It's a great question. So one theory I have is I'm having a midlife crisis, to which no one can really speak. Second reason is, so I grew up in Edinburgh, which I consider the, you know, the centre of the ghost world. So my childhood was full of, you know, dark alley. That sounds really bad.
1: I was not like Bram Stoker and Dracula and all ghosts
0: those,
1: and ghouls.
0: All of those things, you know, that medieval kind of history is sort of really all around you. So it was just something I'd always been fascinated by, but never really had any kind of encounter that I would describe as paranormal until this mist sort of occurred. And I just couldn't get this image. It was incredibly visceral when it happened. Could not get this image out of my mind. So it sort of opened up a little bit of a world for me since then.
1: Whilst people may be reticent to share with you their ghost stories, occasionally folk do. And when they do, they really start sharing, don't they? Agnes Finney, tell me a couple of the ghost stories that you've heard of. We heard about a woman with her bag shaking a moment ago.
0: Yes. So that was a friend of mine, and we recently went on a tour. So it's a Haunted Australia tour of Ormiston House. So this is the second season. So we're focused on Greater Brisbane. And while we were there, my friend and I were standing, we were listening to the tour guide, and we were in the doorway of what was the old nursery. And it sort of has, you know, a creepy kind of cot and a creepy rocking horse and so forth. And my friend, as she speaks about, she had this bag on, and so it was this sort of kind of blingy black bag with these silver studs. And although it was drafty, it wasn't that drafty, but what happened was I was listening to the tour guide, and then I looked away and I looked down at her bag, and I could see this heavy black lock that she describes, and it's just sort of moving back and forward very rapidly and making a bit of a sound. And then she sort of turned to me and went, you touching me? And I said, no. And then we tried to recreate this to sort of see, oh, maybe it was just a draft. My theory, and I discussed this on the podcast with Pete, who's skeptical as usual, is that, you know, if there were a child, perhaps a ghostly child, this is something that, you know, a little kid would want to play with. So I'm hoping to actually go back to Ormiston House with the bag, which my friend now keeps in her garage because she's a bit afraid of the haunted handbag, as we're calling it, to, I guess, see what happens.
1: It's a fascinating subject matter. Mystery M-I-S-T-E-R-Y. Mystery is the title of the podcast. It's a podcast about ghosts, and you're hearing from Agnes Finney, a Queenslander, whose ghostly journeys stretch from far north Queensland

0: and all the way down to Brizzy. And I'm sure you're looking for participants in the podcast. Do you want people to get in touch if they've got a ghost story to share?
1: I would love, love, love people to get in touch. So I've brought along my email address on post-it note because I'm likely to forget. So I'm really the world's worst podcaster. So please get in touch with me at Agnes Finney. So it's agnes.finnie.podcast@gmail.com. In particular, I'm looking if you have a site in Greater Brisbane. I'm hoping to hook up with an investigator who actually does all of those experiments with all the bells and whistles. I'm fascinated by the technology that's used that sort of dates back to the Victorian era that people are still using. So I'm just curious about everything, really.
0: Okay. Well, Helen probably has a story for you. My twin nieces, they were four, were at the Toowong Cemetery with my brother. He was telling them about our great aunt and uncle who died as children and were buried there. They said, "Yes, Daddy, we can see them. They're sitting just there." You are going to find so many fascinating stories. Agnes Finney, I cannot wait to catch up with you in a few months to hear how the investigations are going. Thank you so much for your time this afternoon, though.
1: Thank you so much for having me.
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0: Share your story. I'm Kat Finney. It's time for the 2 o'clock edition of your ABC News. After the news, AI data centres, a big economic opportunity for Queensland or a big drain on the state's resources. 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Stay with me.
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0: ABC News, good afternoon. I'm Michael Bausch. The Federal Treasurer has welcomed new figures showing a dip in the pace of Australia's inflation. The annual headline consumer price index eased slightly to 3.8% in June, down from 4% the previous month. However, the Reserve Bank's preferred underlying inflation metric was anchored at 3.6%. Jim Chalmers says while it's encouraging, a cautious approach is still needed.
1: We don't get too carried away by one set of data, one set of numbers from day to day or from week to week. But obviously it's a positive development that these numbers have come in lower than expected by the market, by the Treasury and by the Reserve Bank as well.
0: Meantime, the federal government has confirmed it won't extend the temporary fuel tax discount past this weekend. The emergency relief measures, which initially halved the excise to shield drivers from international energy shocks, will officially expire at midnight on Sunday. It'll jump back to the full 53 cents a litre. Treasurer Jim Chalmers says the multi-billion dollar assistance package successfully took the sting out of high Bowser prices, but he says it was never meant to be permanent. The Coalition's demanding a national royal commission into alleged CFMEU corruption. Newly appointed Victorian Premier Ben Carroll yesterday announced a state-based judicial inquiry into the building sector to weed out criminal infiltration. Queensland is already running its own probe into the state's CFMEU branch. Shadow Treasurer Tim Wilson says a unified federal response is needed.
2: We know we have this problem in Queensland. We know there's a problem with the CFMEU and corruption in New South Wales. We know that there's a problem with corruption in the CFMEU in the ACT. And we definitely know there's a problem of corruption in CFMEU, which is passed on to consumers in the state of Victoria.
0: Australia has overtaken China to become the single biggest lender and development partner across the entire Pacific. A report by the Lowy Institute shows the federal government has been spending big on infrastructure loans to build up its strategic friendships and rewrite the local landscape. Lead author Riley Duke says it's an eye-opening result that could change who calls the shots in the region.
3: I think this is significant because historically this has been an area very much dominated by China. Beijing has built a lot of relationships and a lot of influence through these big loan finance infrastructure deals. So it's significant that Australia looks to crowd China out of this space.
0: US and Saudi forces have retaliated against Iran-backed fighters after a wave of missile fire targeted foreign military installations. Details from Jono Wakeley.
4: Saudi Arabia says the strikes were in response to recent drone attacks on its oil facilities. Earlier this week, the Saudi Defense Ministry said it had intercepted drones launched by the Iran-backed groups on petroleum facilities in the east of the country. Separately, the US says it's intercepted all projectiles in a volley of missiles launched by Iran. The US is warning that further attacks on American troops or Saudi Arabia's energy infrastructure risks additional action. Iran has now confirmed the strikes it launched at US forces, saying it targeted a U.S. airbase and a U.S. military central command center in Jordan.
0: Still overseas, Israel has ordered its military to draw up plans to seize and occupy a West Bank refugee camp after a wave of deadly clashes and settler attacks. Here's Middle East correspondent Matthew Doran.
5: For the last few days, waves of violent Israeli settler attacks have hit Palestinian communities, and a sweeping Israeli security crackdown has been launched after two Israeli settlers and four Palestinians were killed in a shooting attack near the city of Nablus. Defence Minister Israel Katz has now instructed the IDF to prepare to seize and occupy an as yet unnamed Palestinian refugee camp, a plan which sounds similar to the military offensive launched by Israel in the north of the West Bank in early 2025. That led to the displacement of tens of thousands of people, as Israel said it was targeting terrorist hotspots, and it's fueling fears another upheaval is about to hit the West Bank.
0: Queensland's weather, isolated coastal showers tomorrow north of Ingham and south of Bundaberg, generally fine for the rest of the state. Brisbane, 10 to 23. The Gold and Sunshine Coasts, 10 to 22. Ipswich, 3 to 24. Looking further ahead, mostly fine for the southeast on Friday, a shower or two for Saturday and Sunday. On Moreton Bay, variable winds around 10 knots, seas below half a metre. 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
9: G'day. 2:05, Wednesday afternoon. What are you looking at while listening? Some stunning photographs coming through from across this great state. Lovely to be spending my arvo with you and fabulous to see what you're up to while we're hanging out. Anonymous is staring at Bribie Island in southeast Queensland under perfect blue skies, white fluffy clouds. It looks like a very clear, very still day at Bribie. Kurt in Cooktown, very busy, listening whilst varnishing window frames. Thanks, Kurt. Keep your photographs coming. 0467 922 612. Help me paint a picture of this afternoon in Queensland. You can pop over to my Twitter account, my x.com account, to see the photos from your friends. Catherine Feeney. Just look for the name Catherine Feeney with a K, or Kat Feeney. That'll get you there. I'll share a selection of your photos through social media so we can all see what's happening. If you actually do send me a physical postcard, I am promising, and the out-of-control control room will keep me honest. Ruth, Jay, yep. If you send me a postcard, I'll reply with an actual physical postcard, and I'm going to make that commitment to you because I've got a bee in my bonnet about the fact that Australia Post is putting up the price of stamps again. More on that shortly. Also, AI data centres. Are they a really big economic opportunity? Are they a cause for great concern because they could drain the state's resources? Well, you're going to hear why some communities are opposed to the expansion of this industry, that folks say could make the state a fortune. Plus, friendship. When has it saved you? You're going to hear about the book that really makes you wonder. Is it your mates, your friends, your besties, who might actually be the loves of your life? Whether we've kind of dropped the ball on lifelong friendships by focusing a little too much on marriage. And can you sew? If you can, there's a red dress on display at the Brisbane Museum that I think you'll love to learn about. It tells a remarkable story. Every single thread stitch connects strangers with compelling stories. And if you've not already figured out how to put a thread through a needle, you'll hear why now might be the right time to try. I hope you can stay with me this afternoon. We've got a lot to get through.
8: This is Kat Feeney.
9: Lots of fun. Of course.
8: 612 ABC Brisbane and Queensland.
9: Oh, great songs as well. I'm going to play you a fabulous one in a second. Then you're going to have an opportunity to figure out which song you want to end the show with, thanks to the return of the sing-along song contest. But back to the business about stamps. Look, Denmark this year ceased its letter service. You cannot post a letter through the National Post Service in Denmark anymore. And many of you have already made the joke about the irony of this, given that Denmark is the size of a postage stamp. Ha ha. The ACCC has approved Australia Post request to up the price of stamps today. So from the 1st of September, they'll be going up to $1.85 unless you have a concession stamp allowance. 2C at Greenslopes, what do you reckon?
10: Oh, it's shocking going up that price. But I've got a story about receiving letters.
9: Yeah.
10: I went to boarding school in Chatters Towers, and there's nothing better than when the mail comes in every day. And so we'd write letters home. And my mother, a journalist, English teacher, librarian, she would send me my letters back red inked. Because
9: what, corrections in the margins?
10: Well, indeed. And the amazing thing is that I went to my daughter's house only a few days ago, and I get some of my mail there, and my granddaughter had wrote me she's learning her words and letters at school in primary school, and Eloise had sent me a letter with Poppy on the front, and I opened it up, and she had a few lines there for me, and she put in, you know, one of those bracelets with letters and stars and stuff.
9: Yes.
10: And dear Poppy, really, really love you. Here's a bracelet, which obviously it made me melt.
9: Yeah.
10: So, but I'm going to Melbourne next week for work, and immediately I thought, great, I'm gonna send my granddaughter a letter whilst I'm away. Mm-hmm. So I'm sure that'll make her happy, but it'll make me happy.
9: Oh, Tusi, I couldn't agree more. What a brilliant idea. Good on you.
10: Thanks very much, but I hope we don't lose the letters here in Oz just yet.
9: Yeah.
10: But that's shocking. Denmark losing their mail.
9: Well, and I think, private providers have stepped in, obviously. We're talking about the National Post Service in Denmark. They've been running the letter delivery for more than 400 years, Tusi, and it ended at the end of last year. Gone.
10: Oh,
9: done. Crikey. Yep. Yep. Not bad. Yep. Oh, dear. Is the writing on the wall for letters? Is the era of the handwritten letter to a loved one over? And if it is, are you okay with that? Or should we try and get letters off life support? Bring them back. Resuscitate the wonderful, wonderful tradition, habit, practice, discipline of writing a letter to a loved one. Geraldine, you're at Wynnum. Hello, Geraldine.
11: Hi, Kat. How are you?
9: I'm so well, if not a little bit cranky because of the letter business.
11: That's lovely.
9: Tell me about letters and the way that they've played a part in your life, Geraldine.
11: Oh, well, my folks were married in 1941. They celebrated their 50th wedding anniversary in 1991. Both of them have since passed, but I have a letter that was written by my uncle who officiated at their wedding to them just a couple of days before they got married.
9: Wow. You've still got that letter, and you. Oh.
11: I still have the letter, and it's so precious, and it's just written on such fine paper that I rarely take it out these days because I'm just really worried that it'll just crumble in my hands and fall apart.
9: Yeah.
11: But my uncle was the Catholic priest who married my mum and dad, and he just wrote to them this most beautiful letter, telling them about, you know, the commitment they were embarking on and, you know, that kind of thing. And so Mum and Dad were married, Dad died in 2000. So, yeah, nearly 60 years when my father passed and my mum died a few years later.
9: Oh, Geraldine, and here you have this precious memory, this letter that you can hold in your own two hands, albeit carefully. I am so glad you shared that story, Geraldine. Thank you, because this makes the point, doesn't it? This is the compelling reason why we've got to keep the love for the letters alive. You do not treasure a text message in the same way. You just don't. You don't. So what's your

story. I'd love to hear from you. 1300 222 612. That's 1300 222 612. That is my phone number. Call. I'd love to hear your lovely voice. Tell me about the way a letter has left a lasting impression on you. Or look, maybe you're keen to just go, Kat, get over it. It's done. The race has been run. Letters have lost. Email is here. Get over it. I don't know. I'll take your calls. 1300 222 612 is my phone number. This is Sixpence, None the Richer.

Sixpence, None the Richer. I remember that song came out while I was living in Gladstone. I remember doing laps of the Gladstone skate rink, holding hands with my best friend to the sound of that song. On 612 ABC Brisbane, ABC Queensland, I'm Kat Vinnie. It's a quarter past two. Speaking of best friends, is your bestie actually the love of your life? And if so, do you marry them? Do you have your married partner or your significant other, your romantic partner, plus a bestie? Is that ideal? And actually, why stop at just one best friend? Maybe you can have a whole group of them. Before 3 o'clock, you're going to hear about the tremendous power of friendship and maybe whether we've underestimated it for a little bit too long. Maybe it's time to bring letters and best friends back. Stay with me for that story. That'll happen before 3 o'clock. Also before 3 o'clock, your chance to select the last song of the show. These are your options.

0: You didn't need me to tell you that. You knew that. From Brizzy's Powderfinger, this track is from the fifth album, Vulture Street. It won the 2003 ARIA Award for Best Rock Album. Blitz the charts 47 weeks on the ARIA charts. Huge. Is this the song that feels right for your Wednesday afternoon? If so, vote for it. 1300 226 12 is the phone number, or you can text on 0467 922 612. This is your other option. California dreaming on such a winter's day. Curveball, huh? The Mamas and the Papas v Powderfinger. Well, think about it. We have here an American folk band, one that got together in 1965. It started with husband and wife, John and Michelle Phillips. Went on to great success. Probably the Powderfinger lads grew up listening to the Mamas and the Papas. Maybe they were influenced by them. I don't know. But you've got to admit, this is a very good song. But is it better than Sunsets, or is Sunsets the one for you? Either way, vote for your preferred song, because the song with the most support wins the sing-along song contest. 1300 222 612 is the phone number. You can text as well. 0467 922 612. Good luck.
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0: Artificial intelligence. It is transforming not just the future, but the very world you live in now, here, today. AI models provide 24/7 advice, constant companionship in the form of chatbots. They can summarize your texts, your emails. They can clean up admin for a small business. Increasingly, artificial intelligence is being used by governments across the world to streamline processes and procedures. But would you still reach for AI answers if it meant building a five-story data center in your backyard? Well, a facility just like that is currently under construction on the Sunshine Coast. Local teenager Ruby Dyers is part of an effort to push against this construction project. She shared her story with 612 ABC Brisbane and Queensland Afternoons producer Jay Bowman.
2: Ruby Dyers goes to school in the Sunshine Coast in a neighbourhood that sounds a bit like this. She's worried that soon it could sound more like this. That's the noise made by a 30-megawatt data center in Michigan in the United States. Data centers are enormous warehouses that store all of the information that artificial intelligence models need in order to answer your every question in seconds. The facility that's being built on the Sunshine Coast is much smaller than the one in Michigan. It only has a capacity of 6 megawatts compared to 30. But it's also 5 stories tall and less than a kilometre from the beach. And that's why Ruby has joined a group of students who routinely ditch class to hold protests outside the Maroochydore site.
3: Having them being built right next to residential buildings and right next to our oceans as well, and that's another big concern because of the noise pollution. I'm definitely worried about the ecosystems, the migratory birds, even just like the people, the community. And then there's also the water usage and the electricity usage.
2: A data center with 1 megawatt capacity needs 25.5 million litres of water per year to keep its servers from overheating. The company which owns the Sunshine Coast 2 facility, NextDC, says it will use a closed-loop system, meaning it will reuse water rather than continually replace it. It's still unclear how much water the facility needs or what will happen to that water when it's eventually discarded. The CEO of the Climate Council, Amanda McKenzie, says water consumption is a massive source of concern.
4: In the United States, there's lots of horror stories of water sources being polluted and consumers not having access to the clean, fresh drinking water that they had in the past. So we should make sure we're taking heed of those warnings.
0: That's the Climate Council CEO Amanda McKenzie speaking with 612 ABC Brisbane and Queensland Afternoons producer Jay Bowman. We're focusing this week on data centres that are being built right across the state. I'm Kat Feeney. It's 20 minutes past two. Look, the federal government's proposed a new framework for AI data centres, which would require them to use renewable energy to power their facilities. Queensland is one of two states that have not backed the legislation. It is a move the Climate Council CEO, Amanda McKenzie, says is disappointing.
4: It's really unfortunate that Queensland is out of step with the rest of Australia on this, particularly because Queensland is a sunshine state. Without new renewable energy in Queensland, research shows that power price in Queensland could increase 14% in the next decade due to data centres' additional draw on the grid. So it's really important for Queensland to get more renewable power into the grid as coal increasingly will go offline.

0: frame that ensures that data centers are doing this from the get-go, as well as solving some of the other ongoing issues around getting more renewable energy into the system. So that's both a state and federal government issue. So all governments need to be working together to ensure that we're getting more renewable energy as the cheapest form of power, the cleanest form of power, into our grid.
1: Sunshine Coast 2 is just one data center, but Ruby knows there will be more in the future. And sometimes that thought fills her with dread.
2: Wherever these data centres are going up, a possibility for increasing the energy prices for the general public, that's a big concern because, you know, where you're having people struggling a lot already as it is. It is a really big concern when you consider how quickly we've implemented everything and then that we can't obviously have regulations and laws and safety nets put in place at the same rate. Like, it's a very clear thing to me, especially as a young person looking at my future implementation, and then you see all these data centres popping up left and right and, you know, using a lot of land and a lot of resources, and that does scare me for my future. I still have a lot of hope, and I think it's really good to have a look at things with hope and not just accepting that they're happening.
3: And that is Ruby Dyers, a school student on the Sunshine Coast who's part of a group protesting a new AI data centre being built in their backyard. Well, we asked the Sunshine Coast Council and the data company NextDC for comment on 612 ABC Brisbane and Queensland. NextDC provided the following statement. NextDC operates under established operational procedures and undertakes routine testing and maintenance activities to ensure operational readiness. These activities are conducted in accordance with relevant planning approvals, environmental requirements, safety regulations, and compliance obligations. We continuously monitor and manage our operations to support the safe, reliable, and responsible operation of the facility. The federal government wants to invest in building new AI data centres all over the nation. At the same time, they're asking data centres to produce their own renewable energy. Just how big an ask is that? Well, tomorrow at this time on this station, on this show, the CEO of Data Centres Australia will share her point of view. I hope you can join me for that discussion. This afternoon's reporting brought to you by 612 ABC Brisbane and Queensland producer Jay Bowman. I'm Kat Feeney. It's 25 minutes past two.
4: 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Have your say. 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
3: In a moment, how a red dress has united hundreds of people around the world, one stitch at a time.
5: Crafted and stitched by 380 different embroiderers from 51 countries over 14 and a half years. I think the red dress speaks of peace and unity and ultimately love, definitely love.
3: That's UK artist Kirsty MacLeod, the creative force behind the red dress, which is on display at the Museum of Brisbane. You'll hear more from her in a moment.
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0: Which song are you supporting in the sing-along song contest? 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
0: On a Wednesday, I ask you to send me a photograph of what you are looking at while listening so you can help me paint a picture of this afternoon in Queensland. It's a wonderful way to get a sense of what you're up to while we're hanging out. Something cool has just happened. Two very different photographs from probably two very different places.

0: sent through by two people. I don't know your names because you've kept yourselves anonymous, but I do know that both of you were basically doing the same thing while listening, and that is sitting in a very comfortable chair with your feet up. We've got feet that come with beautiful pink toenail polish, and those feet are in front of a TV cabinet that the sender has just put together. And those feet are attached to a body that's listening to this radio broadcast through channel 25 of the television. I can tell you this because I can see the TV with the signal in the photo as well. And at the very same time, someone else, also with the feet up, this time no pink nail polish, just a pair of lovely fuzzy slippers, a lap with crochet that's underway, and again, a television in the background with Channel 25 broadcasting the show. Thank you for your photos. You can see what I'm talking about if you pop over to my Twitter or X account, x.com/Catherine Feeney with a K, if you want to see what your fellow listeners are looking at while we're hanging out in the afternoon. And if you would like to be a part of the picture postcard project, snap and send 0467 922612. That's 0467 922612. I'm promising physical postcards for anyone who wants to send me a physical postcard, though, in respect of my passionate support for more affordable mail in Australia. This is as the ACCC signs off on a postage stamp price rise. Australia Post has secured approval from the consumer watchdog to rise the price of a postage stamp to $1.85 from September. I'm not happy about that. How about you? I'll continue to take your calls. 1300 222 612 is the number. But speaking of connection, how about this? The Red Dress Project is something you can check out at the Museum of Brisbane right now. It's an award-winning 14-year global community art project. Every thread carries a compelling story expressed through embroidery. And there is a big Brisbane link in those stitches. 612 ABC Brisbane breakfast co-host Loretta Ryan popped over to the Museum of Brisbane in City Hall to have a look at the incredible piece of work and to meet the creator, UK artist Kirsty McLeod.
1: So this is the Red Dress, which is a global collaborative embroidery project crafted and stitched by 380 different embroiderers from 51 countries over 14 and a half years.
2: Yeah. How did this all start?
1: So I really wanted to create one piece of work that would bring together individuals from around the world without borders and boundaries or any kind of hierarchies or oppression or anything, to create this united playing field for expression, for cross-cultural collaboration and for voice.
2: Mm. And why? Why were you inspired to do that?
1: I've always, ever since I've been a little girl, I've been very, very preoccupied and upset and angry about all of the separation and all the hierarchies that I was seeing and witnessing. And I grew up all over the world in loads of different countries and I kept seeing it. So it was like a bit of a protest, if you like, of like, come on, this is what can happen when we come together. Why are we doing the opposite? So I wanted to create a visual, like an emblem, like an artifact that would show people the beauty of collaboration and togetherness. Mm. But I didn't know if it would work. Mm. That's the thing. And it did take 11 years for it to take off.
2: Yes.
1: So it was me in my bedroom with the dress, sending panels out in the post for 11 years with very little interest from anyone. And then suddenly it took off in 2020. Because embroidery is such a slow and mindful practice, it really allows an individual to connect to their own body and breath and actually their subconscious. It's like a meditation, and I think that's very profound. So what comes through when you embroider is something different than if you were quickly sketching something with a pen. And when you stitch in community, it's incredibly bonding and connecting. And I see time and time again these groups of women around the world supported through embroidery as a way to earn a living, but also to help the healing. It's profound. And I think also it's accessible. You know, pretty much anyone, you know, can you know, use a needle and a thread. Not everyone, but most people can. Mm. And because of the slowness of it, it really does invite this very deep expression. Mm. And that's what I think, you know, the Red Dress really illustrates.
2: 612 ABC Brisbane, Kirsty McLeod is a British artist. She's here at the Museum of Brisbane showing me the Red Dress. The Red Dress Project is something that she came up with, and it's just incredible. Let's go and have a closer look, shall we?
1: Absolutely.
2: And I want you to tell me what your favourite pieces are, but I suppose that's very hard to tell.
1: Yeah, I don't have a favourite piece, but I love how all the pieces work together to create this united voice. Some of the most, I think, profound and hard-hitting is the panel from Rwanda here in the centre, which depicts the brutalities and horrors of the war and the genocide, river of blood and a tree on fire. But the stitches turn into a radiant and expansive sun. So the women from Apraid in Kigali in Rwanda call this from darkness to light, and it literally depicts their healing journey.
2: And what's the Brisbane link to this?
1: Oh, wow, yeah. So I just put into Google Australian embroiderer. It was literally that open. And then the All Threads needlework shop popped up. It's the first thing I saw. And I remember thinking, oh, maybe I'll write to them and see if they know an embroiderer. Karen of All Threads wrote straight back to me and said, yeah, I'd love to be involved. I'm part of a really vibrant community of stitches.
2: It looks like it'd be a very heavy dress.
1: 6.8 kilograms. Yeah. 87 panels.
2: How do you feel now that you see it on display like this and all the different panels and all the work from so many women?
1: I'm humbled. I feel privileged. I feel elated, you know, to see this dress in such a beautiful museum, curated with such care.
2: What do you want people to take away from it?
1: Oh, just to be reminded what it is to be human, what it is to be in collaboration. I think the red dress speaks of peace and unity and ultimately love, definitely love.
0: Oh, that's lovely, isn't it? That's 612 ABC Brisbane Breakfast co-host Lorna Ryan with that story. And the red dress is on display now at the Museum of Brisbane and City Hall until September 13. I'm Kat Feeney. It's great to be with you. 25 minutes to 3. Next, One Nation. Faces being struck off in Australia, in Queensland, after failing to file audited financial statements. What does this mean? What's going on? You'll find out in a moment.
3: Are there any winners in the cost of living crisis? What's causing the algal bloom?
4: Questions. They've never been more important. So the one thing we'll never question is our duty to keep asking. ABC News. Keep asking.
0: Okay, 612 ABC Brisbane and Queensland. Here's what's happening on the front pages of your major news mastheads. Whipping around, beginning with the ABC Online. Inflation eases more than expected in June as a chance of August rate hike cools. Annual inflation came in at 3.8% in June compared to economists' forecasts of 4.1%. On the Australian Financial Review, ASX rises after inflation miss. Australian equities traded at a five-month high after traders unpriced expectations of an interest rate rise by the Reserve Bank of Australia next month. This is after inflation came in below expectations. The Australian reports world leaders to skip Chris Bowen's Fiji COP meeting. Leaders are set to snub the Australian Organised Climate Change meeting in Fiji later this year, despite months of planning and tens of millions of dollars worth of investment. The Guardian reporting about One Nation that they face being struck off in Queensland after failing to file audited financial statements. The breach exposes Pauline Hanson to possible fines as the party is given a deadline to comply with. That deadline is the 18th of August. On the Courier Mail, CFMEU Supremo's chilling bomb threat during heated TMR meeting. A chilling bomb threat made by CFMEU boss Jade Ingham during a fiery meeting with TMR has emerged. The Brisbane Times reporting the state's rejected Nightlife SARS push for extended retail N2ID scans. The state government says it will introduce reforms to make Brisbane's nightlife more vibrant. The report by the former Powderfinger bassist John Collins has finally been released 8 months after it was given to the government. And on the Toowoomba Chronicle this afternoon, challenging times. Queensland farmers face bird flu threat. Producers behind 85% of Queensland's eggs are bracing for an H5 bird flu and have one plea for shoppers as they browse in the supermarket aisles. There's some of the stories in the front pages of your major mastheads this afternoon. Still to come, imagine you've spent your whole life raising your children, caring for your parents, supporting your partner, basically just putting everyone else first. And then suddenly you find yourself living in a caravan fending for yourself. This, unfortunately, is a story familiar to many people in Queensland, many women. in Queensland. It's a tale of survival and new beginnings, found in unexpected places. Really, it's a story of friendship, and it's coming to you before 3 p.m. Stay with me.
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0: Okay. The clock is ticking. You've only got a few minutes left to vote in the sing-along song contest to determine which song will be the last song I play for you this afternoon. Your options are... Maybe I should drop by. Maybe I should call. Sunsets from Powderfinger. Or perhaps you prefer this one. California dreaming on such a winter's day. The Mamas and the Papas, California Dreaming. You know the cute thing about the Postal Service in the United States? And no, I'm not going to go postal. But do you know they've got those little letterboxes that had the little flags on them to indicate whether there was or was not mail inside the postbox? You will have seen this if you've seen American movies, been to the United States or so on. Anyway, I always thought that was so charming as a kid. How cute to know that there was a letter waiting in your postbox simply because of the little flag was up or down. The postie had given the mail and then given you an indication that there was mail there for you to collect. But now, I don't know, what's happening in the post boxes of Australia? Not much, really. Most of your bills have moved online. A lot of your junk mail, that's online. People text and email, so you're not getting letters from loved ones like you used to. All of this amounts to a multi-million dollar loss for Australia Post. The letter service, even with the contribution of elections... You know, you get a lot of mail during an election cycle. The letter service for Australia Post still reported a $230.4 million loss last year. This is partly why the Postal Service is keen to increase the price of a stamp. Frankly, that's not going to fix the problem. Even if they put the price of a stamp up to $1.85, which they will from the 1st of September, I cannot imagine that that will arrest the multi-million dollar loss that Australia Post is reporting. So, for how much longer will they keep up the charade? I love letter writing. I write letters, and I feel like it's the beginning of the end. For how much longer will Australia Post carry on with the service? At what point do they just go, hey, government, can you relieve us of our obligation, please? We cannot afford to keep the letter alive. Pam at Gin Gin, do you write letters, Pam?
6: I most surely do, Kat, yes. Mostly by hand, but... I do use my computer and type a lot too, yes. I have quite a few pen pals, especially overseas ones.
0: Oh, cool. Cool. How long have you been writing to them?
6: Oh, there's two or three overseas ones. They're 40 years, round about this month is 40 years. But a lady in Perth, we have been communicating since 1958. Yes.
0: Do you remember, Pam, what the price of a stamp was in 1958?
6: Oh, it was probably about 5 pence, I suppose.
0: 5 pence, yeah.
6: Probably 6 pence, something. Yes, wasn't much. I was too young to remember, you know.
0: Yeah, well, probably, Mum or Dad might have been covering the cost. But a couple of cents, Pam. And and look, the good news is that if you qualify for concession stamps, that's still 60 cents a stamp. But everyone else, $1.85, what do you reckon?
6: Yes. Yes, it is expensive, but, you know, we're committed to it's keeping people in jobs. And that's why I get my electricity bill through the post and a couple of other things. I still keep them coming through the post because it's keeping people employed.
0: Good on you, Pam. Thank you. Wendy, you're at Everton Hills. Do you think we can save the letter or is it in terminal decline?
7: I'm hoping we can still save it. Recently, my husband and I went on a caravan trip around Tassie, Victoria, New South Wales. And so I sent my grandchildren postcards from virtually every main centre we went to.
0: Oh,
7: and they proudly received those and loved the messages and put them up on their notice boards. And so, you know, very happy to receive them. Interestingly enough, though, in speaking about how expensive stamps are now, and I know postcards are a little bit cheaper, we actually sent a postcard to them from Hobart. And that only in January, and that only arrived last week.
0: Oh, you're kidding me.
7: No,
0: and you sent it in January.
7: We actually sent one from Lake St. Clair, which is on the west coast of Tassie. about a week later, and that arrived only a couple of days after we mailed it.
0: How about that?
7: So, okay. So I think if they're going to be charging us so high for stamps, the service perhaps needs to improve in some areas.

0: I hear you, Wendy. I love that you sent a postcard. Thank you very much. I've promised to send you a physical postcard if you send me one this afternoon, partly because every Wednesday I ask you to send me a digital postcard, a picture postcard of what you're looking at while listening. Fabulous photos coming through. Thank you. Keep them coming. 0467 922 612. That's the text line for your picture postcard message. Hi to Susan in Mackay, looking at a really clever cross stitch that you're... Well, you nearly finished that, Susan. Stunning. Beautiful. I'll send it out to the world so everyone can admire your work, courtesy of my Twitter/X account, x.com, Catherine Feeney. That's where you need to go to see the picture postcards from your fellow listeners. We've got lots of blue sky photos coming through. Thank you very much. And a really fascinating photo from someone with no text, no name, no attribution, nothing, but it looks as though it's behind the scenes of a very cool pottery class. Thank you for your picture. Keep them coming. You can call as well, by the way, if you want to talk about your love of letters. Or if you just want to say, yeah, the letter era is over. Move on, everybody. I mean, maybe that's how you feel. Maybe you think it's just silly and ridiculous to be going on about letters. Denmark's given up on it. Denmark doesn't do a national letter service anymore. Should we as well? 1300-222-612 is my phone number.
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0: It's a quarter to three. Welcome to Book Club. The story of friendship. That's what we're focusing on this afternoon. Jane Sullivan with you, former English teacher. She now runs three online book clubs, including Birds of a Feather, plus this one. Jane, hello.
5: Hi, Kat.
0: I got to ask you about letters.
5: Oh, I'm so glad you're going to. I am so glad. I was hoping you would because this year in Birds of a Feather, we also launched a pen pal program.
0: There we go.
5: And we had hundreds of people sign up for it, and we have it in our kids' book clubs too, because I think it is a dying art. And actually, later this year, we will be reading a book that has become an international bestseller called The Correspondent by Virginia Evans, and it is what they call an epistolary narrative. So it's a book of letters, and it's about an older woman who writes letters and builds these relationships over decades.
0: I just think, you know, I mean, you're a former English teacher, you're a mum, you've got kids at school. I'm a mum of a 10-year-old. And you read about the fall in literacy and numeracy skills, and it's something to be worried about. And I'm not going to say that the decline in letter writing is the reason why that is happening, but there is something that you get from a learning point of view, isn't there, Jane, when you pick up a pen, paper and do the physical writing of a letter?
5: Absolutely. Yeah, there is, because you're really thinking about, well, what do I want to share with that person I'm writing to and what will they want to know? And I think, look, social media was perhaps the death knell of the letter as well, because we feel like we get these snapshots of people's lives
0: and
5: what they're up to,
0: nice,
5: but rather than writing a letter to someone.
0: It's not the same.
5: No, it's not. And someone pointed out to me that when we switch to electronic modes of communication is that we're less likely to keep those.
0: Yes.
5: Whereas with a letter that's sent in the post, I still have letters that were written to me as a teenager.
0: Same. I love it. You don't keep your texts.
5: No.
0: Anyway, here I am. You are banging on about it. Many listeners to 612 ABC Brisbane and Queensland, we agree. We're down with it. But can we arrest the decline? I don't know. Let's plunge on with Book Club, though.
5: Okay.
0: Because this sounds like a great story.
5: Oh, it's fabulous.
0: People Like Us by Sally Piper. What is the story, Jane?
5: Okay, it's a brand new release. It's just come out this month, published by UQP. And it follows 55-year-old Tina Lamb. And her life has been upended after a bit of divorce. And she has spent decades raising her four children, caring for her dying mother, supporting her husband and his somewhat shady business dealings. And when they divorce, she finds herself living in a caravan park on the fringes of the city and having to rebuild a life and find a job without any qualifications. Without any formal qualifications, I should say. She's incredibly qualified. And she ends up becoming a sort of a companion carer for a very

0: very wealthy older woman, and these two strike up a friendship.
1: Okay. Sadly, this is a novel, but this is a familiar non-fiction story.
0: Yeah, that's right. And this is the power of fiction, Kat, to build our empathy muscle.
1: Right.
0: It's really important, I think, for kids and grown-ups that we read to put ourselves in someone else's shoes, don't we? And so I think that this is sadly when people picture someone, you know, sleeping rough or being homeless, we don't always imagine, you know, a middle-aged woman who has come from quite a secure home to suddenly finding herself homeless. But that is the fastest growing demographic of homeless people in Australia. And so I think it really sort of deep dives into that financial insecurity when you have spent your life as a caregiver in unpaid work and often unappreciated. And then where do you go from there?
1: Yeah.
0: But I think what's really powerful about this book is that it sort of strips away any stereotypes that you might have about people. And initially Tina feels quite ashamed, I guess, with her old friends about where she lives now. And then she reaches a point where she recognises actually there are thousands perhaps of people who would love to be where she is, that their insecurity is even greater than hers. And the couple managing the caravan park are fielding hundreds of phone calls every day of people looking for a safe, consistent place to live.
1: Okay. If you've just joined on 612 ABC Brisbane, ABC Queensland, my name is Kat Beeney. You are with Jane Sullivan, who is the host of your book club. She hosts many book clubs, actually, including Birds of a Feather. And the book that you're hearing about this afternoon is called People Like Us. It's by Sally Piper. What do we know about Sally's inspiration for this book, Jane?
0: Well, I think that she often writes stories about friendship, female friendship. But I think what she is really doing is offering us a glimpse into a very real issue, and that is homelessness for older women and financial insecurity. But what I love about this book is, and you know, we've talked about Lola in the Mirror by Trent Dalton in this book club before, Kat, and there are lots of books perhaps dealing with this issue. But what I love about Sally's book is that it's not just about hardship. It's also about starting over, about reinventing yourself and how that might feel for a person in their mid-50s.
1: That is so interesting in view of the fact that today in the news is the story about the latest marriage data from the Australian Bureau of Statistics, which indicates that divorces aren't as common at the moment as they have been recently, but not necessarily because marriages are happily lasting longer.
0: Mm.
1: But maybe because there are many factors, maybe because it's so expensive.
0: Wow.
1: To divorce, find your own home, and or maybe because people are more open to the idea of couples counselling, right? But we do know that there are still so many people who are starting over in their 50s, which is approximately when you will, you know, divorce if you're divorcing in Australia. And I think that a book like this might be some salve or balm to anyone who's going through that, because it is important to show how one might start over again.
0: Yeah, and it's sad to think actually that your choice about whether you want to be in a relationship or not would hinge on your financial status, because we know that women often retire with up to 25% less super than men. And of course, that's because more women tend to devote years of their lives to caregiving or you know, raising children and take time out of work for those things, which contribute to the overall flourishing of a family. It's not just caregiving of children, it's supporting a partner in their work lives. And so, yeah, I think this is such an intimate and authentic portrayal of that, you know. And even we see these really sort of striking glimpses into the generational divide, because Tina goes and works at sort of, you know, like a 7-Eleven kind of convenience store / fuel station and petrol station. And her boss is like two generations younger than her, incredibly lazy. And I don't want to cast aspersions on younger generations, but there's this real divide of what she sees her role being. You know, she's cleaning shelves, she's mopping up spills, and he's kind of too lazy to deal with a spill, a customer slips over. Those sorts of really interesting details, I think, give real depth to this book.
1: Yeah, it sounds like a great read. And I'm also just here for anything that talks about friendship, you know, because we know that love can take many forms. There's romantic love. There's a love you feel as a parent or

0: carer, but then there's the love that can exist between friends. And I don't know that we've done a particularly good job in the past however many decades of celebrating that kind of, well, of that kind of love.
1: Yes, and that at any time in your life there is the potential to meet a new friend.
0: Yeah.
1: And what Tina finds is a new community that she otherwise would not have been part of because of her own prejudices. And I think it's really beautiful, the community that she meets in the caravan park and how those relationships play out. Because again, you imagine that you're living within close proximity to people, much more visible in your day-to-day life because you live in a small home. You know, that really is a challenge for her moving from suburbia. So I think that that lends it an interesting aspect as well.
0: So you're recommending?
1: Highly recommend. Okay. Highly recommend.
0: Very good. All right. So the book, Jane Sullivan, book club hostess with the mostess, has recommended for you this afternoon is People Like Us. It's a new book, Australian. It's by local author Sally Piper. Jane, thank you very much.
1: Thanks, Kat.
0: Jane Sullivan also hosts the Birds of a Feather book club and book clubs for children. So many book clubs. You're on 612 ABC Brisbane and ABC Queensland. All right, the results are in. Time to find out which song has proved to be the most popular with you this afternoon. It was the Mamas and the Papas versus Powderfinger. And the winner of the People's Pick Sing-Along Song Contest this afternoon is... California Dreamin'. Happy Wednesday. It's 5 minutes to 3.

0: Bummers and the Papas, California Dreamin', the winner of the People's Pick Sing-Along Song Contest this afternoon on 612 ABC Brisbane and Queensland. My name is Kat Feeney. Thank you so much for your company. Back again tomorrow, 2 minutes to three.
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2: Drive, and we're about to get going for a fresh edition of our regional radio road trip with you, our audience, this afternoon. It's the 29th of July, which means that 84 years ago today, Japanese bombs were falling on Townsville. We're going to take you to a historic bombing site in the Garrison City and speak with a man who's fought hard to preserve this important piece of Australia's wartime history, if only from housing development.

They're the quintessential sandwich generation, caught between the aging parents, the rising housing costs, and of course, the overblown mortgages. And they're about to inherit more money than any generation before them. We'll look at Gen X today and how they might avoid fumbling into the biggest financial opportunity of their life. Well, not fumbling into it, but fumbling their way out of it. How not to blow your inheritance. And I'll be after some advice from you on that one. Not that I've got any coming, but for future, maybe. And coffee, well, coffee runs, they got sweeter, foamier, and more expensive. Have you been in on this whole coffee foam phenomenon? These additives to your coffee apparently taste delicious. They can add a few extra dollars to what is already becoming an expensive addiction for many Australians, a healthy one, many would argue as well. But what are these cold foam coffees all about? We're going to try and get to the bottom of that as well. Apparently, in some parts of Queensland, people are lining up around the block to get them. 1300 801 222. Be part of the program today and have your say. Ken Tech 0487 993 222. Back to get this show on the road at the other side of the news.

0: ABC News, good afternoon. I'm Michael Bausch. The federal government has confirmed motorists will pay the full fuel tax from next Monday. The emergency relief measure initially halved the excise to shield drivers from international energy spikes before tapering down to a lower reduction last month. It'll now snap back to 53 cents a litre, despite concerns that ongoing unrest in the Middle East will spark a fresh global oil shock. Treasurer Jim Chalmers says it was always meant to be temporary.
1: That fuel excise relief will end midnight on Sunday, and that's because it has played a really important role helping to take some of the sting out of these cost of living pressures. But as I've made clear, it was never the government's intention for that to be permanent.
0: Australia's headline inflation rate has taken a small step backwards, sliding to 3.8% in the June quarter from 4% in May. But underlying inflation that takes out volatile items is still locked at a stubborn 3.6%. That's still too high for the Reserve Bank, which has a strict target range of 2 to 3%. EY Oceania economist Cheryl Murphy says the brief dip could give the RBA board a good reason to leave interest rates alone for now.
2: They are patient in the sense that they don't need it to happen overnight, but the question now becomes, are they satisfied that this is enough to get them to that point where they can hold rates where they are, let the three rate hikes that they've already put in place this year do their work, and get back to that inflation target eventually?
0: Meantime, Australia's corporate watchdog has warned that widespread systemic banking errors are blocking millions of home loan borrowers from getting their expected interest discounts. Here's Adelaide Miller.
3: Many households are not receiving the benefits from their offset accounts attached to their home loans. Corporate regulator ASIC says more than $55 million has already been paid by the banks in compensation. Financial expert Sally Tindall says often the failure is because the offset account is not linked to the mortgage. And if you think you've been impacted, call your bank to check. The banking industry says reports show offset accounts were working well for over 99% of borrowers. But ASIC believes more compensation to households is on the way.
0: Overseas rescue workers are digging through destroyed buildings in Japan in the aftermath of yesterday's powerful earthquake. It had a revised magnitude of 6.8 and struck the Kumamoto Prefecture in the country's southwest. At least 13 people have died, while up to 30 workers are unaccounted for at a collapsed mall. Prime Minister Sanae Takaichi says the government is deploying every available asset.
4: Even now, there are people waiting to be rescued, and this is a race against time. We will marshal all available resources on the ground to save as many people as possible.
0: The Queensland government has knocked back a proposal to ease traditional holiday liquor laws as part of a new blueprint to revive the state's nightlife economy. Emma Johnson reports.
5: The government's Nightlife Economy Action Plan, released today, lays out a roadmap to reinvigorate the state's music, entertainment and hospitality scenes, following 62 recommendations from Nightlife.

0: Wildlife Commissioner and former Powderfinger bassist John Collins. A report he compiled urged the government to update its decades-old Liquor Act, which restricts alcohol sales on Good Friday and Christmas Day. Youth Minister Sam O'Connor says trading law changes for those public holidays are off the table.
1: We need to drive every day of the year, not just one particular day of trade.
0: The government did accept recommendations to review noise level restrictions and extend trading hours during special events.
2: In the AFL, the Brisbane Lions have locked in a prime-time Friday night blockbuster against Collingwood to close out the regular season. The game will be played at the MCG on August 21. The league has also locked in 4 combined men's and women's double-headers across rounds 23 and 24 to celebrate the overlapping launch of the new AFLW season. Queensland's weather, isolated coastal showers tomorrow north of Ingham and south of Bundaberg, generally fine conditions for the rest of the state. Brisbane 10 to 23, the Gold and Sunshine Coast 10 to 22, Ipswich 3 to 24. Mainly fine in the southeast on Friday, a shower or two for Saturday and Sunday. On Moreton Bay, variable winds around 10 knots, seas below half a metre. ABC News.
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5: Scrap the river this afternoon from Thargaminda to the Torres Strait. 1.5 million square kilometres of Queensland covered by our program each and every day. The Connector, we're all regional Queenslanders. There are some experiences in life that are not universal. Now, getting an inheritance from your parents or grandparents is not something that every Australian will experience, but not a small proportion of Australians do get some form of inheritance. How do you go about investing it wisely, though? For Gen X, that are going to be inheriting, well, more money than any generation before them, how can they avoid fumbling the biggest financial opportunity of their lives, especially with some of the changes recently to some of the things that were traditionally just go-to bread and butter investments for someone getting an inheritance? That's what we're going to look at today on Drive, as I ask you, and this is the question to answer, if you did receive an inheritance, what's the most meaningful thing you actually purchased with it? Something that really did set you up for the future or carried special significance for you? Perhaps if you were able to purchase your first car or first home through an inheritance. I want to hear stories like that today. 1-300-801-222. Please call and share. That's what this program's all about. We're going to tap into this whole cold foam coffee, fandom that there seems to be amongst Queenslanders. People lining up around the streets to have cold foam added to their coffee. What in the world is it? And why are people so infatuated with it? Plus, 84 years ago today, Japanese bombs fell on Townsville. We'll take you to the historic bombing site this afternoon. Let's get this show on the road.

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1: When it matters most, turn to us for trusted news, thoughtful storytelling, and the conversations that count. ABC Northwest Queensland.
0: Over the coming decades, up to $5.4 trillion will pass from ageing baby boomers to Gen Xers across Australia. It sounds like a dream ticket for a generation feeling the squeeze of high mortgages, except there's a real fear that Gen X might fumble the bag. I was reading an opinion article. It was out of the UK, admittedly, but it was arguing today's 50-somethings are uniquely ill-equipped to cope with a wealth transfer of that proportion. A lot of the reasons quoted: inexperience with money management, getting caught in the sandwich generation, distrust of financial systems. I mean, they could all just as easily be argued here in Australia. So I've asked Phil McGann from Claritude Financial Planning to join us on Drive just to discuss how to navigate receiving an inheritance without poor decisions draining your legacy. And Phil's with us on Drive today. Thanks
2: Hello,
0: for joining
2: Adam.
0: Us, Phil. How are you?
2: Yeah, very good, Adam. Very good. Thanks for having me on.
0: It's not a universal experience, and I mentioned that in the start of the show. Some Australians aren't fortunate to receive an inheritance. Many will, though. And what kind of pressure comes with receiving an inheritance? A financial pressure, Phil, comes with receiving an inheritance if you've never really dealt with a large sum of money before.
2: No, look, it's a really hard thing for some people to take on board. I mean, this is your parents particularly have saved this money or grown this wealth over time, and it's a big burden that you're finally arriving on here. You've potentially just lost your parents, and then you've got all this money in your bank account. I don't want to do the wrong thing. I want to do the best thing that Mum and Dad wanted me to get this benefit from. So it is a bit of a burden on some people who haven't had that experience with money up until that point in time.
0: When people receive a sudden inheritance, it might come from an unexpected death, what should be the very first things that they're thinking of or conversing about with themselves or their partner before talking even to a financial professional?
2: The best thing you could do is do nothing. Sit on your hands, have the funds there. They're sitting in a bank account, they're earning some interest, and then you just need to make some broad decisions on what you want to think you should be doing with those funds. It might be mortgage payouts, it might be doing other investing, super or other non-super investments, or maybe getting a different house or whatever, or maybe even helping your children who will be in their 20s and 30s potentially into property as well. So the best thing people could do is don't do anything rash straight away. Make some broad based decisions on what you think you want to do over time, and then get some advice from a professional at that stage.
0: What are some of the most common knee-jerk mistakes that you see people making when it comes to an inheritance?
2: Oh, they get a lot of money in a bank account and they think, gee, that Maserati looks really good. I'll go and snap one of those up because why not? I've always wanted one. Or that big overseas trip flying first class to London, I might do a bit of that as well. And it's other toys, things like that. People don't think rationally as much as they should about getting the big items sorted, your mortgage and long-term investments and things of that nature. You can do all these other bit frivolous things down the track, but there's some bad decisions and people come to regret it the next day, so to speak.
0: I mean, for baby boomers who've spent their lives scrimping and saving so they would have something to pass on, how can they make sure the inheritance they hand down will be handled wisely? I mean, is it even beholden on that on them to do that, Phil?
2: It could do. I mean, one thing you've got to keep in mind, if you are the baby boomer side of things and you're still here and you've got these funds, you might actually try and give inheritances a bit earlier, potentially. And that way you can target things. You can actually sort of say, look, I want you to be able to do this. I don't want to direct too much, but I might help you with the school fees if you've got children at school for their children, so their grandchildren. You might actually try and I've seen this happen with a few clients. They have big family experiences. They might say, look, it's our shout. We're going to take all the kids, yourselves and their grandkids, overseas for a month or whatever. It costs a lot of money, but it's experiences that the baby boomers can do.
0: So it's almost the living inheritance, so to speak. You're still alive. Yeah. You're giving some of it. You're not even giving it away. You're actually directing where you'd like it seen spent.
2: Correct. Yeah, and you're giving with a warm hand. That sort of idea, to be blunt about it. So you're basically directing where you want some of those funds to go. further on from that, through your estate, you can put in place things like testamentary trusts, which are assets that you pass on to the next generation, your children or your grandchildren, but tied in the trust structure very tax effectively. And there may be some time limits on when those, not so much your children, but your grandchildren, they have to be 25 or 30 until they can get access to those funds. So that's engaging solicitors, financial planners to actually give you input into that side of things to make it a very formalistic sort of approach.
0: Hearing here from Phil McGann from Claritude Financial Planning, and we're talking inheritance just with the revelation that over the coming decades, trillions of dollars will be transferred from baby boomers to Gen X. There's a concern, though, that some Gen X may not be equipped with the skills necessarily to hand this kind of once-in-a-lifetime financial investment in their future and could lead to poor decisions draining that legacy. Are there any hidden traps with superannuation, death benefits or taxes in Australia that you need to be aware of?
2: There are. I mean, a lot of people ask me, is there an inheritance tax in Australia? There's not an official inheritance tax, but there is a superannuation death tax. And effectively what that means is your superannuation gets built up over time from employer contributions, your own personal contributions, and some of it is goes into superannuation in a certain format, and there's taxable components and tax-free components. It gets a bit technical, but at the end of the day, if you pass those components on to non-dependent adult children, they can pay a hefty inheritance tax on it. So it is an issue to be aware of. And any people, listeners out there who may have talked to a planner about this, know there's ways and means of getting around that to a certain extent. But it can be a nasty sting in the tail when you've just lost a parent and the funds in their superannuation flow to you, and you might lose up to 70% tax on it. So it's something to be wary of.
0: Do you anticipate that the recent changes the federal government's made to investor tax settings, are they going to complicate things for people receiving an inheritance when they consider what they might actually invest that money into? Phil?
2: Yes, it could do. I mean, it's early days. The legislation has gone through, and we're still trying to work it all through exactly the practical implications of this, which comes into play from 1 July next year, the new indexation of capital gains on property in particular. So it's something that could well complicate things even further for any older people, baby boomers who've actually got assets they want to pass on to children and grandchildren. They need to be very conscious of that, because there could be a bit of a sting in the tail as we go along.
0: Inheritance isn't a birthright, it's a luxury actually in Australia, and for a lot of people they won't receive an inheritance or a meaningful one that will make a major difference to their life. So for those that don't have inheritance to fall back on, what are some of the shifts they can be making in their 40s and 50s to try and bridge the retirement gap?
2: Right, the two best things you can do is make sure you enter retirement with nil or very little debt. So get rid of your mortgage. That's a really basic thing to be sort of saying. But also, if possible, maximise your super contributions. There's ways

0: and means of getting more and more into super tax effectively. And it's a low tax environment. And once you hit retirement and it tips into an income stream or an account-based pension scenario, it becomes tax-free under current laws. So maximising your super is good, and getting rid of your debts is a really good thing. You don't want to enter retirement with any debt if possible. And yet that's a more and more common occurrence these days.
1: Been hearing it from Phil McGann from Claritude Financial Planning. Phil, thanks very much for joining us this afternoon.
0: No problems, Adam. Thanks for having me on.
1: We've been talking inheritance and how not to blow it with Phil McGann, with some good tips there. He's number one, just sit on it for a little while. You don't have to make decisions immediately if you do receive an inheritance. I'm wondering if any of you have had the experience of receiving an inheritance and investing in something that had meaning. Well, you know, when you look back now, it was quite meaningful for you, that purchase. I mean, inheritance can be spread across a lot of things. Was there one thing that you actually did purchase with your inheritance that meant more, maybe sentimental value, had more meaning attached to it than maybe anything else? I'd be keen to hear from you on that if you have had that experience. 0487 993222. If you want to text, you can call 1300 801 222.

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0: Still to come on Drive, 84 years ago today, Japanese bombs fell on the city of Townsville. We're going to take you to a historic bombing site within the city and speak with a local man who has fought to preserve an important piece of Australia's wartime history, which was at risk of just being, well, paved paradise and turned into housing at a certain point. But up next, coffee runs have gotten sweeter, foamier and more expensive. We're going to try and get to the bottom of this new cold foam phenomena that many coffee drinkers are suddenly finding themselves fanging for.

0: Abby Smith and Scandal and The Warrior, the name of the track. 3:30, the Wednesday drive. Adam Stephen keeping you company across Queensland.
1: For everything northwest Queensland.
2: The place I love around the northwest is the Gregory River, and camping on its banks, not a care in the world.
1: ABC Northwest Queensland.

0: Well, a sweet treat is a well-deserved moment of taste bud bliss, even if you don't necessarily do anything to deserve it. Coffee vans have been parking up on street corners offering a sweet, creamy coffee topper called Cold Foam. And it seems the flavour combinations for these cold foams are endless. Vanilla, chocolate, brown sugar, you name it. But what exactly is it? And why is it the newest craze when it comes to coffee? We thought we'd ask George, who's the head goblin at the Coffee Goblin in Townsville. G'day, George.
1: Hi, Adam. Thanks for having me on air this afternoon.
0: Yeah, thanks for joining us. You're actually one of the newer coffee vans in the Garrison City. What made you decide you were going to take this kind of jump into a small business like a coffee van?
1: Yeah, it's been a big 4 weeks. Pretty much the Coffee Goblin is just my excuse to make coffee a little less serious and a lot more fun.
0: And what was it about the space that you thought it was an opportunity for you to invest in a van?
1: Oh, I've seen on Pinterest and when you scroll is what the life would be like of just having a little coffee van and just sitting by a lake and, you know, meeting people and just brewing up different creations. I was like, why not? Let's give it a go.
0: Has it borne out the reality that you might imagined it would be? Is it as chilled and relaxing and fun as you thought it was going to be when you set out on this journey, George?
1: Yeah, absolutely not. Not what I expected. I didn't expect Townsville to embrace the Goblin with such open arms and enjoy this cold foam creation that I've created.
0: So cold foams, what in the world are they? Because we are seeing them pop up at coffee shops and in coffee vans around Queensland, but what exactly is it?
1: Yeah, so each cafe definitely has their own recipe. Mine's a Goblin secret, but cold foam, I like to say, is like the new gen of whipped cream. It's lighter and silkier while it sits on top of your iced coffee and adds flavour without making it really heavy. But the biggest thing is that we're ditching the traditional dome lids and we're using the flat sip lids.
0: Yeah, so I've been seeing a lot of that as well, sort of the flat sip lids. And so it's not as people might, if they've never thought of the concept or heard of the concept, you're not getting it in like the kind of coffee cup you might get a hot coffee necessarily, are you, George?
1: No, well, I'm always open to it. If someone wants to put, you know, and a cappuccino as in cold foam, why not? We'll do it. That's what the Goblin's all about.
0: But is it more so a cold coffee? Is that how it's typically consumed?
1: Yes. So in your iced lattes or the specialty creations I do, especially iced on blacks, if they just want to have something sweet on top.
0: So you've only been at this, did you say a month with your coffee van?
1: Yeah.
0: So what was it you were seeing about the cold foams that made you think, well, there's a market for that, so I'm going to learn how to make them and then I'll make my own ones? And what was it about, like, what you were seeing change in the coffee space that you've identified this as being one of your, you know, one of the draw cards for your van?
1: Absolutely. Pretty much, I've always been a lover of coffee and I've had a previous hospitality job and I've always just enjoyed, you know, meeting customers and having a chat. But pretty much the menu was just based on my preferences. I thought, you know, if I make all these couple of different drinks and give it a go, let's see what the public thinks.
0: So this has been a relatively new addition for you, being a small business owner. You loved coffee, you've gotten into it, and now you're doing these creations with cold foam. When it's really busy, George, how far back are they lined up?
1: I've definitely filled this car park. So we have a line that usually goes down the road. I think I've had a line about 50 to 60 people one weekend that we just try to smash through as quick as possible, but also like keeping that standard high and welcoming everybody.
0: Yeah, I mean, when you look at the line, yes, it means business, but does it also mean a lot of stress when you've got a massive line of people waiting?
1: Yeah, they can definitely see a bit of like a stressed goblin in the van trying to like do 50 things at once.
0: So the name, the Coffee Goblin, what's at a tip of the hat to?
1: Pretty much it's how I feel in the morning without my coffee. I've always felt like a goblin without it. And it doesn't sound so polished or traditional or corporate. Goblins are known for like collecting little treasures. So I guess like my treasure is making really fun coffee.
0: Are the lactose intolerant or vegan community missing out on the cold foam?
1: No, so I'm lactose intolerant as well. So sometimes I'll have to suffer to enjoy a nice cup of coffee. I've tried the vegan alternatives. But with the customers and how I've trialed it, they just keep loving this recipe that I've made. So I'm just keeping to it at the moment.
0: There you go. All right. Well, these coffee vans, yeah, they're you know, not just in Townsville, but increasingly around regional Queensland. We're seeing people take a punt on sort of the idea that you kind of have a van and you go and you find your spot and then you build your clientele there. Do you move your van around a lot, George, or are you always parked in the one spot?
1: Monday to Saturday, I'm parked in the same spot. From 6 to 11 a.m. and I'm starting to take on events, so doing the markets and other little pop-ups. So no break.
0: Just keep working. 7 days a week, some weeks. There you go. All right. Well, great. I just thought, didn't know what cod foam was, so I thought I'd ask someone who's making a lot of it. So.
1: Well, you've got to try it, Adam. Yeah, I promise it's worth it.
0: All right. I'll have to give it a go on your recommend. All right, George, thanks for joining us. Have a great afternoon.
1: Thanks so much. You too. Cheers. Thanks, Adam.
0: That's George from one of Townsville's newest coffee vans, the Coffee Goblin.
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0: It's 25 minutes to four. This is Regional Drive this afternoon. We've had a pretty fine day across most of Queensland. Temperatures around where you'd expect for this time of year. No strong wind warnings as well, which is relief. We had quite a few of those earlier in the month. As we get to the end of July, it's going to be interesting to just see what kind of monthly stats we've got. It was one of the wetter Junes that we'd had in many, many years across the state, not universally everywhere, but on average across the state, a very wet and rather mild June. So we're only a couple of days out from the end of July. We'll have to wait to see how this month has stacked up against the long-term historical averages.
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0: Baby Animals, a rock band that formed in Sydney in the year 1989. Susie DiMarchi on the vocals. And Early Warning was from the band's self-titled debut album. It actually spent 6 weeks at number one on the ARIA charts in 1991 and won 3 ARIA Awards, Album of the Year, Breakthrough Artist, and Breakthrough Single for that song, Early Warning.
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0: And this time tomorrow, I'll be coming to you live from the Cairns Esplanade, Cairns, a city that is marking 150 years in 2026. And we're going to tap into some of the rich history of Cairns tomorrow on the Regional Drive Show. Live from the Esplanade, we'll be broadcasting from the Curlew Shelter, which is sort of near Marty's Playground and the hospital. If you know that rough mid area of the Esplanade, that's where we'll be. If you're going to be down there for a walk or to take the kids to Marty's, pop in and say g'day. You can see a live radio show in action, warts and all. Maybe even join and have your say, which is a campaign we're running at the ABC for the coming weeks. We're trying to get more of your input into our programming, telling us what matters to you, what's working and what isn't in your city, your community, your state, your country, and what you'd like to see and hear more of. So if you're going to be around, don't be shy to come up and say g'day tomorrow. If you're not going to be on the Esplanade, we will bring, you won't be able to see it through your eyes, but I'll paint as good a word picture as I can, one of the most beautiful views in Australia out over the Coral Sea.
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0: At high tide, I should have hastened to add, as many of you would know when you're in Cairns. Today marks 84 years since the bombing of Townsville. Now, most Australians do not know the story behind the Japanese bombers who set out on the 29th of July 1942 on a daring raid deep within enemy territory. Only one bomber made it, and one of the bombs that they dropped landed in what is now the current-day Townsville suburb of Anoomba. And were it not for the impassioned and dogged determination of the man you're about to meet, that site could very well have been lost to housing development. Ray Schinkle is a member of the Townsville Amateur Radio Club, and each year, on the bombing anniversary and Anzac Day, they set up a mobile studio to connect with ham radio enthusiasts across the country, as they're doing right now from that exact location, which is where Ray joins us on Drive. Ray, thanks for joining us.
3: Oh, good afternoon. It's a pleasure to be here talking to you. Thank you.
0: Take us back, if you can, 84 years ago. What happened on that fateful day?
3: Okay, well, there had been a couple of attempts to bring the war into North Queensland for obvious reasons. It was a garrison, or this part of the country was a garrison environment from the tip of Cape to the right down to about central Queensland. And the Japanese thought that they would take the middle bit out if they could, the environs in and around Townsville. So there were a couple of attempts made. This one that we're referring to right now, two Japanese flying boat type aircraft left Rabaul, New Guinea. They were both armed, each with 8 250-pound bombs, and they were to pulverise Townsville. One of the aircraft, mid-flight over the ocean, developed engine issues, trouble, and it turned around and flew back to Rabaul. The other fellow kept coming to Townsville. Thanks to the spotters north of Townsville at that time, warned the garrison here in Townsville of the impending

0: aircraft coming in. And so they scrambled a couple of aircraft to get off the ground, and all the spotlights went on. And this sole pilot, sole aircraft, came around, and he over Mount Stewart area, and he dropped seven of those 250-pound bombs into Cleveland Bay, which incorporates the area from the southern tip of the Magnetic Island to where our strand is now, a couple of hundred metres off the strand. Seven bombs fell in that area, none hitting land. And as he was circling, there was a lot of spotlights on him and aircraft chasing him. And the eighth bomb, for whatever reason, left the aircraft and hit the ground here at Anoomba, which is on the southern approach to Townsville by road and rail.
1: There's always been different thoughts, or trains of thoughts, of what happened that day. Was it planned that the bomb went off at Anoomba? Was there anything nearby that might have been an actual target for that bomb, Ray?
0: Well, yeah, there is, Adam. There's a couple of trains of thought, and I don't know which one. I guess it's which side you want your bread buttered on. But one thought was that we're very, very close to a road bridge and a rail bridge here where we are at Anoomba. Now, if that link had been taken out, then it would have prevented any transportation of military whatevers to travel north of Townsville. That would be restrictive of getting armaments and people up to whatever sites they wanted to go further up. So that's one thought, that he was trying to take that bridge and road bridge and rail bridge out. And the other train of thought is that why would he drop seven bombs in the ocean and left the eighth bomb, to come around and just happen to drop it here at Anoomba? That thought being that perhaps he had two or three aircraft up his tail trying to shoot him out of the sky. He had all his searchlights on him. The plane was hit quite often, a lot of holes in his aircraft, but it kept going. And then this bomb came out at Anoomba. So the other train of thought is that maybe he knew he was in a lot of trouble, and he discharged the bombs so that if he did come down, he didn't go up with all the bomb load he was carrying. And the one that was left in the bomb bay may have been hung up on the in the bay itself, and then sort of shook out over in Anoomba. So, you know, I don't know. Believe what you will, I guess. But there's the two opposing trains of thought, Adam.
1: It is extraordinary to think that this one lone Japanese flying boat crossed thousands of kilometres of ocean at night to bomb what was then one of the Allies' biggest military bases in Australia. Do we know what happened to the Japanese pilot involved in that raid?
0: Yeah. He, his name escapes me. I had my notes with me. I'm in the middle of a paddock here, right beside the bomb site, as you indicated in your intro there. And we've got a couple of stations set up, and we've been taking calls. I've just been talking to USA and Canada, actually. They're wishing as well. What was the question, Adam?
1: The pilot. Do we know what happened? Did the pilot survive?
0: Oh, yeah, sorry. The pilot, yeah. He survived. He took his aircraft, threw it all the way back to Rabaul. I guess he got found himself going back to Japan, and he's lived a happy lifestyle ever since. He spoke about it. The story he tells is quite different to the fact. The story he told his superiors was that he dropped seven bombs on the airfield, and he witnessed smoke, fire, flames, etc., burning aircraft. In fact, that was a whole lot of porky pies.
1: Well, it was all about how you spun it back then. The propaganda was more important than the truth, right?
0: That's so, right.
1: I mean, you're going to tell your superiors whatever they think you need. You think they want to hear.
0: Yeah. So he made up his storyline, but the truth being, one of the other, that he released the bomb, tried to get the bridge, or it just fell out, or shook it out after the other seven fell.
1: So. Yeah, hearing here from Ray Schinkel, who's a member of the Townsville Amateur Radio Club, which each year, on the anniversary of this bombing, which is 84 years ago today, they set up a mobile studio or studios and connect.

0: chat with ham radio enthusiasts, not just across Australia, but you heard there from Ray in Canada and the USA this afternoon as well. Now, why do you think it's important to commemorate a bombing that caused relatively little damage but is also relatively little known by Australians?
1: Yeah, good point, good point. I think it's part of the town's history. It's a culture. This is the garrison city, as you alluded there before, Adam. It's a garrison city. It's never been heritage listed, and it was about to be built over by a developing organisation for housing. And in 2010, I first discovered it when, I came across it by research when, or word of mouth or something, when the DPI actually occupied the land here at Anoomba. They had animal husbandry and they had all sorts of research things happening. Anyway, they let me in 2010, and I actually transmitted on Anzac Day 2010. And I think, yeah, because it is what it is, it's an actual, that's an actual happening when Townsville was under attack. And I don't think many of the population understand that we just came so close, so close to having, a very broad wave of warfare appearing on our doorstep. The people that lived at Anoomba at the time the bomb went off, they were all scared. They moved, a lot of them moved out, moved away from the area, thinking that they're trying to bomb this particular place and so on. But it's history. It's part of history. If this actual site was in, say, cities like Brisbane, Sydney, Melbourne, Adelaide, Perth, Darwin, there would be astronomical sort of a shrine or something there in memory of all those fellows that went away to war to save us. The people that were flying and on ships and whatever, and it's part, as I say, it's part of the heritage. It should be maintained, and I've been sort of progressing this through or trying to for since 2010, and being a member of the Townsville Amateur Radio Club, they've given me great support, and that's hence why we are here to get it seen that people do care and that we take it. We take it upon the club has taken upon itself to reinforce to the public as much as we can and worldwide by radio that we do want to keep this. And I've got letters from the Defence Minister saying that, yes, he agrees with all of that. I've got the local member, Phil Thompson, here. He's in full support of it. I've got encouragement from the Naval Association and other associations. So... yeah, it's not just me belting the drum here anymore on my own. I've got a lot of good support. Where I find myself now, Adam, is that we can back it in, I'd say. We can back it in that it will be preserved. The point that we are struggling with now is to what level of preservation will that take? Is it going to be a stick in the ground with a flag on it, or will it be a bunch of rocks, or will it be a concrete thing? Don't know. And that's what we're up against now, Adam.
0: Okay. Well, Ray Schenkel's been running us through not only the events of 84 years ago, but the battle he's faced to try and preserve this important piece of Australian military history, the bomb site on the mainland where a bomb fell from a Japanese bomber 84 years ago today on what is now known as Anoomba. Was it known as Anoomba back then, Ray? Was the suburb Anoomba at the time? Do we know?
1: Yeah, no, it was not. It was tipping my tongue. It was something quite different, but it was not in Anoomba at that time.
0: Now, you and others are there today doing a broadcast with your mobile vans. You mentioned Canada and American ham radio enthusiasts have been in touch to congratulate you and just honour what you're doing. Are you expecting other dial-ins from parts of regional Queensland?
1: Yeah. We first started talking to... North Queensland, that's where the skip or the signals were coming from, up around the Tableland area and all of that, Cairns, etc. But by about now, about 1600, getting close, it'll be full on various bands that we use, and we'll be getting signals from the south, well, from all over, actually, all over. It will get quite busy.
0: And we'll hopefully. Yeah, well, fingers crossed. And we'll let you get back to it, Ray. You've been generous with your time on what's a busy afternoon for you and members of the Townsville Amateur Radio Club set up there at the Anoomba bomb site. Thank you for joining us.
1: Thank you very much for having me, Adam, and thank you for allowing me to express such an important issue going on here that we're trying to preserve for not just for us, but for the people in the future, as Townsville was at war.
0: My pleasure. That's Ray Schinkel with us on Regional Drive, doing his part to ensure that Australian military history is not paved over for housing. The finance update coming up next.

0: Boom Crash Opera, get out of the house. It's 2 minutes to news time. 2 minutes to four. Let's get a finance update. That's a traffic update. Let's get a finance update with Greg Nusifora from Bell Potter. We'll find out how the traffic flow was with share and stock exchanges today. Greg, how did the stock market fare on this Wednesday, the 29th of July?
1: I do like the new intro, but the market's been pretty strong today. Up 91 points at 9,203 points right now. Some of the stocks have gained. Lovisa Holdings up 8%. CSL had a great day from what's been a horrible run for them. They're up nearly 7.5%. And Domino's Pizza Enterprises up 6%. On the downside, Develop Global Limited was down 20%. Megaport an 8% fall. And Liontown down 6.5%. Well, headline inflation, it was all about inflation today, was slowed to 3.8% in June, less than the 4% the market had expected. Trim means, which is what the RBA actually looks at as a preferred measure, held steady at 3.6%. The dollar remained pretty strong, well, it fell off a bit. The three-year bond rate dropped from 4.56 to 4.5%, and the 10-year bond rate fell off 0.303%. That's on the back they don't think there'll be any rate rises coming through. Some of the stocks that gained, that CSL jump of 7%, it said it would undertake clinical trial work in 27 to support

0: support the regulatory approval process of the next-gen Horizon manufacturing process. Brent crude was pretty much stronger overnight, 4.3% gain, $88 a barrel, and that did push most of those stocks up. And the last thing, Adam, Rio had a 4.6% run after it posted a 43% increase in underlying earnings to 9.82 billion Australian dollars, Aussie dollar at 69.56, and the gold price was up $7 an ounce at 4,036 US an ounce. Adam.
1: Thank you, Greg. Have a great afternoon.
0: Cheers.
1: Greg Nissaforo with us from Bell Potter. It's time for news.

0: News. Good afternoon. I'm Michael Bausch. Queensland's CFMEU inquiry has heard the militant union waged an extensive campaign against a major contractor. Kira Jones reports.
1: The inquiry has turned its attention to CFMEU-led disruptions on the Centenary Bridge upgrade in Brisbane's west, which was plagued by delays and cost blowouts. Council Assisting Eddie Gisonda KC told the hearing project contractor BMD became a target of the union amid industrial disputes.
2: There was a national resolution by the CFMEU to commence a campaign against BMD.
1: Several videos of hostile clashes over site access were played to the inquiry.
3: Run lawfully, guys, until I see your permits.
1: Police were often called but refused to intervene.
0: Australia's inflation rate has cooled slightly, easing from 4% to 3.8% in the latest figures. It's prompted market speculation that the central bank may keep borrowing costs steady next month, as Amelia Turzon reports.
4: The headline figure came in at 3.8% for the year to June after a slight easing in price spikes that month. The RBA has been hiking rates as price pressures resurface, and its preferred trim measure of inflation is still far above its targets. The market is currently pricing in only a very slim chance of a rate hike on August 11, but some economists, including those at EY and KPMG, aren't sure the data will ease their fears about inflation. The cash rate is currently at 4.35 percentage points.
0: The federal government has confirmed it won't extend the temporary fuel tax discount past this weekend. The emergency relief that initially halved the excise to shield drivers from international energy shocks will officially expire at midnight on Sunday. It'll jump back to a full 53 cents a litre. Treasurer Jim Chalmers says the multi-billion dollar assistance package successfully took the sting out of high Bowser prices, but he says it was never meant to be permanent. The Queensland government has faced more uncomfortable questions about how its highly paid regional commissioner is handling public communications. Here's state political reporter Laura Lavelle.
5: Last week, Budget Estimates heard Special Commissioner Andrew Cripps was advertising a private email on his Facebook page as his contact details. Today, questions around the former LNP politician, who was paid nearly $400,000 a year, re-emerged. The Director General of Rural and Regional Development, Graham Frayne, confirmed after the Estimates grilling, a website with his government email address was created on Friday.
6: We were asked to create a landing page to provide that email address for general public use.
5: The Special Commissioner was appointed to the role in April.
0: The Anti-Semitism Royal Commission's been told that the display of political insignia by some hospital staff is severely damaging doctor-patient trust. Here's Gavin Coote.
7: Adam Gordon from the Australasian Jewish Medical Federation has told the inquiry about Jewish patients being distressed by medical staff wearing pro-Palestine badges and other political symbols in hospitals. He says it's fractured doctor-patient relationships and raised questions about whether they'll get fair treatment.
8: And they're worried about what's going to happen to them. Firstly, are they going to be exposed to anti-Semitic sentiment when they go to this place? And secondly, am I going to be taken care of, and what's going to happen to me when I'm unconscious?
7: He says a directive by the Victorian government banning the use of political symbols in hospitals should be adopted nationally.
0: Rugby union across Australia and the Pacific will receive a $90 million federal funding boost. Australia is set to host the Men's World Cup next year and the women's tournament in 2029. Rugby Australia boss Phil Waugh says the money will help deliver legacy programs and infrastructure and will benefit the game's grassroots.

0: right from development officers in schools and local clubs, right through to supporting competitions across Australia, across the Pacific, as well as infrastructure investment.
1: Queensland's weather, isolated coastal showers tomorrow north of Ingham and south of Bundaberg. Generally fine, though, for the rest of the state. Brisbane, 10 to 23. The Gold and Sunshine Coasts, 10 to 22. Ipswich, 3 to 24. Mainly fine in the southeast on Friday, a shower or two for Saturday and Sunday. On Moreton Bay, variable winds around 10 knots, seas below half a metre. ABC News.
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3: And Drive continues now after the 4 o'clock news. Can you power a car the same way you power a child? With sugar? That's something we're going to find out this hour. As concern grows, we're about to see fuel prices jump again with the fuel excise rebate going up in smoke. Well, reverting back to what it was prior to all of this fuel crisis, but it means we're paying more in the coming days for fuel. And maintaining social connection is one of the most important pillars to maintaining a happy and rewarding life, later in our life anyway. Unfortunately, it's not always an easy thing to achieve. Coming up and back by popular demand, you'll hear from someone who's fast becoming a listener favourite on the show, 91-year-old puzzle master Keith Hack. He's going to be back with us on Drive with a few life hacks of his own, his unique experience on ageing. Maybe the only Queenslander in recorded history to ever check himself out of an aged care facility because, well, he wasn't ready to be there. And you can have your say today on 1300 801 222. You can text 0487 993 222. You can just sit back and enjoy the music.

0: Fickle Sharky, a good heart. Now, some of you on the topic of the bombing of Townsville in 1942. One of you, via the text, Chaz says, are you sure we were talking about Anoomba or Aloomba? Chaz heard Aloomba, the southern approaches to Townsville. Isn't that different to the Aloomba near Gordonvale, the southern approach to Cairns? They sound very similar. Anoomba was the suburb we were talking about where the bomb fell, Chaz, but I could understand with the radio on in the background, it might have sounded like Aloomba, which is on the southern approach of Cairns, as you point out, and also has two bridges across the Mulgrave, which could have also been bombing targets for the Japanese in World War II. And Mark says Broome was also bombed, as was Darwin and Townsville. The top end of Australia was under attack during World War II. Text coming through on 0487 993 222.
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2: If you want to escape from the routine, it's a very good place.
3: Or from that. The cities, here is really nice.
1: ABC Northwest Queensland.
0: Bowser, I mean, that price, it's only going to go up that you're going to see when you've filled your car full of fuel, be it petrol or diesel. With the announcement today from the Treasurer that there'll be no more fuel excise relief from Sunday. It'll revert back to the old system, so the, well, extra cents we were getting taken off the price courtesy of the government not taking as much tax, that will cease from Sunday, and fuel prices will go up again as a result. And of course, with ongoing conflict in the Middle East, who's to say we won't be back to the prices we saw earlier in the year, which put a lot of households under a lot of pressure. It's now amplified calls once again from Australia's sugar industry that it wants to be playing an active role in the nation's fuel security going forward. Claims that they have a solution to our fuel crisis, and no, it's not catching public transport or putting more air in your tyres. It's a byproduct of the sugarcane that goes through the mills, and it's called ethanol. And Australian sugar manufacturer CEO Ash Saladani is with us on Regional Drive to tell us more this afternoon. Ash, thanks for joining us.
4: Yeah, thanks for having me.
0: So, I mean, this has been something that you've been calling for now for some time. In fact, for years, people have said that Queensland has so much untapped potential when it comes to ethanol, and yet we haven't actually seen any massive, meaningful jump in ethanol production in Queensland. Why do you think that is?
4: Look, I think there's a lot of policy in action, a lot of government in action, because right now we're lurching into a quite scary phase of this fuel crisis. This Middle East conflict is not ending anytime soon, and what got us through the last phase of this crisis is not available to us anymore. So the government managed to secure international oil shipments through largely international emergency oil reserves. Those have been whittled down. They're not there anymore. So the next phase is higher prices, and if it goes on for more than months, it's going to be supply crunch coming our way very shortly, and that's obviously if this crisis continues.
0: Ethanol, it's not a new concept. It's produced around the world, including in Queensland, including in Australia, and including in at least one sugar mill. But why haven't we seen more sugar mills actually jump on board and produce ethanol from the sugarcane they crush?
4: But look, I think the demand's not there, and it's not because consumers don't want it. It's because oil companies probably don't want it in their supply chain. And why is that? Is because that's a product that they don't make margin off, that they don't get to market and get the full clip of the ticket. Because right now, the wholesale price of ethanol is much cheaper than the wholesale price of petrol, which would mean people would be paying less for their petrol. But it's not finding its way into the market, and that's clearly a market failure. And when you have a market failure, you need governments to act, and that's an ethanol mandate.
0: So the mandate is what you've been calling for all year now. You're putting this call out when the fuel crisis first started. In fact, you've been discussing it well before there even was a recent fuel crisis. But why has it been so hard to get the various tiers of government to actually adopt this mandate?
4: Yeah, look, it has been disappointing. It's not something we've sprung on policymakers, on federal and state governments. We've been talking about this for 5-6 months, and clearly some, like the Catters, have been talking about this for 30-40 years. Now, it has been disappointing that, you know, we have continuously talked to Minister Bowen and Minister King, the responsible ministers, on this matter of what ethanol can do. But however, there's bigger forces at play here. Again, oil majors don't particularly like using ethanol because it means less profit, less margin for them, for that component that ethanol provides. And unfortunately, they sit on things like the Fuel Standards Committee that advises the government on standards for fuel. And they sit on other sort of policy committees, for example, the Jet Zero Council. So I would suggest that some of the policy making could be akin to the fox looking after the hen house.
0: You are saying that a national mandate could make a meaningful difference to Australia's future fuel security. How so?
4: Well, right now, today, there's 200 million litres of fuel-grade ethanol will be exported from Australia this year. 200 million litres. So when the government's talking about, oh, we've just secured 100 million litres from Singapore, there's 200 million litres going the other way. And if there was demand for it, the current existing capacity, we could probably create another 40, 50 million litres. That's today. So that's about 240 million litres of essentially petrol that would be available to every Australian today. Now, in 18 months' time, the shovel-ready projects up and down the Queensland coast, including through Sugar, where we could add another about 140 million litres of capacity. So we're talking now about 300 to 400 million litres of new petrol supply for Australia in the next 18 months, which would be sort of in the ballpark of 3 to 4% of Australia's current fuel needs.
0: Are you asking for an E5, an E10, an E20 mandate? Where would this ethanol be going?
4: It'd be a volumetric mandate. I mean, currently your normal petrol can have up to 1% ethanol mixed in and doesn't even have to be labelled E10. So that's the first point. We want a volumetric mandate to suggest that, you know, 80% of Australia's domestic capacity should go into petrol. And by the way, there's no reason why it's been set at 1%. It could be 2 or 3% and has absolutely no issues with your car and your car engine, despite the myths that have been perpetrated by some people who are against ethanol. The other one is to actually beef up the existing mandate. So when something is labelled E10, it could have anywhere between 2 and 10% ethanol. That's not good enough. It should be at least 9%, giving the suppliers some leeway if there's a sort of some discrepancies in the mixing and blending.
0: Been hearing here from Ash Saladini. He is the CEO of the Australian Sugar Manufacturers. If a mandate was to be introduced, say you finally convinced the federal and state governments that this is getting ridiculous now and they will commit to a mandate, how long would it be before there'd be any kind of meaningful difference noticed by Australian motorists?
4: Look, if we can get that 200 million litres of exported ethanol into the mix now and increase that, the capacity we have to increase it by 34 million litres right now, we could get an extra 1.5% into the fuel supply of petrol for Australia right now. And in normal times, that might only change fuel prices by about a cent a litre. However, when you're having a supply crunch, prices then really get set by domestic supply and demand. And 1.5% could actually drop, theoretically, the price of petrol by about 12 cents. So during this crisis, we could actually drop the price of fuel by 12 cents through increasing the use of ethanol.
0: There is still a lot of scepticism within parts of the motoring public about ethanol, and some people are genuinely cautious about putting it E10 into their engines. Is there any genuine reason why Australian cars shouldn't be using E10?
4: Absolutely not. There is no such thing as an Australian car. Let's be clear. We get all our cars from China, we get all our cars from Europe, and we get all our cars from Asia. These cars are running on roads throughout the world where there's not just E10, there's E15 and E20, and it's been running for decades, and they've had absolutely no problems. There's 60 countries around the world that have some sort of ethanol mandate or policy, and there has been absolutely no problems with it. Now, if people are harking back to the late 90s and early 2000s where there were some problems with fuel standards, look, the world has changed. You know, back then we didn't have iPhones. You know, we are 30 years

0: down the track from those times. And there's 60 countries that around the world has proven that this works. There's absolutely no problems for your cars. And what I would say is it's not putting a man on the moon. This is not doing something spectacular. 60 countries have tread this path and have been doing it for 20, 30 years.
1: Been hearing you from Ash Saladini from the Australian Sugar Manufacturers. Ash, thanks for joining us this afternoon.
0: Yeah, thank you.

0: That's Brandon Flowers of The Killers, a solo effort there, Plans, and only released in recent months. And if you don't like that, you can blame me, because I was the one who pointed Wendy Saunders in its direction when I heard it the first time. I thought, it's a new song and a modern one, but it's kind of got, well, it's almost a bit, I don't know, it's almost like a Neil Young sound to it. So I thought you might like it, and if you don't, blame me. 26 degrees at Thursday Island and 29 in Normanton, 25 in Cairns right now, 28 at Charters Towers and 27 in Townsville, 26 for the Isa, currently 21 for Yeppoon and Birdsville.
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0: Tomorrow, Drive comes to you live from the Curlew Shelter, which is about halfway down the Cairns Esplanade in between Muddy's Playground and the hospital. And we'll be bringing you the site.

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2: Jack via the text says, and we're talking World War II here, he says the US Navy actually hid in the Whitsundays to pounce on the Japanese attacks in the Battle of the Coral Sea, says Jack. And on fuel, one of you says, it's already $2.40 in Charters Towers. We've been dearer than Townsville by 40-odd cents for months. Reported price gouging numerous times, nothing happens, says one of you via the text on 0487 993 222. Well, public hearings have been held in the Far North today as part of a federal inquiry into racism and hatred directed at Indigenous Australians. Health services and community advocates are amongst those who gave evidence to the Parliamentary Committee on Aboriginal and Torres Strait Islander Affairs in Cairns today. Kawanyama Elder Thomas Hudson is the Deputy Chair of the Apunapima Cape York Health Council. And he spoke to Connor Byrne from the ABC about some of his concerns related to racism and some of the things that he addressed the committee on.
3: It's just the way they're dealing with people, and when they're putting people into accommodation that's filthy and accommodation that's not appropriate for a patient where should be duty of care should be the highest, I see that racist, because you don't treat people like that in the best of times. I mean, these people need more attention and more care, and if you're going to put them in that sort of condition in accommodation, well, knock knock, you know, I'd say that's it's either you don't care about a black person or you're racist.
4: So the available accommodation for people coming down from the Cape for an appointment in Cairns in this area, you feel the accommodation is not appropriate, it's not good enough?
3: No, and the only time, I think it might change a bit now because a few of us has raised those concerns with Queensland Health, but it's also Queensland Health to check on those accommodation if they are meeting the needs of their clients, and it is the best interest of them. They have Aboriginal liaison officers, they have all sorts of officers that can go around and make sure those patients are comfortably settled, you know, into their accommodation, their travel and whatever. So it's about duty of care. That's simply, to cut all that story short, it's simply duty of care.
4: And that's just patient travel. That's not, you don't feel that you experience racism when you come down to book into a hotel. You feel that the selection and the choice.
3: Some of the hotels are racist. If they're filthy, that tells you that they are racist. And somehow, when they communicate with their clients, the manner how they addresses their situation, that it sticks out. The racism sticks out there. Yeah.
4: And you've got personal experience with dealing with patient travel.
3: Well, not with the patient travel, but with accommodation at that time with my family's. Yeah, we was ready to leave, and I went around there to pick my family up, and the lady said to, and this accommodation is not owned or run by Australians. They people from outside. They are different nationalities. And she said to my elder sister, said, "Oh, before you go, mop that bathroom." I said, "Beg your pardon." I said, "She's not mopping that bathroom. We paid for it. The room's been paid for, and we're just going." And she tried to put up an argument with me, and I stood for myself and said, "Oh, you're a cheeky man." I said, "Oh, well, I'm not cheeky. I'm just telling you." I said, "You treat this person like any other person, any other people that stay here. She's not going to mop the bathroom. Thank you."
4: How do you feel that you've been treated in different health services? I give you an example of your local health clinic versus the state health services.
3: Well, we're not treated the same in a local one. Like I just gave you two examples of my two nephews with my speech in there that died after not carrying out the full service, and they should address it too. If they got the expertise there, they should do their judgment properly and get them out to Cairns where they should be still alive today. Our services is there, I reckon, is second class. It's not up to speed in the mainstream. My thing is that we went to local government under the Local Government Act, and we're all saying that, well, we sure all should be treated with the same brush and the same service like it gets outside.
2: So it was Kawanyama Elder Thomas Hudson, Deputy Chair of Apunapima Cape York Health Council, speaking to the ABC's Connor Byrne after addressing

a federal inquiry into racism and hatred directed at Indigenous people, specifically raising concerns there about the accommodation provided to Cape York residents when they're sent south to places like Cairns for treatment. And we did put some questions to the Torres and Cape Hospital and Health Service around these concerns, and in a statement attributed to CEO Rex O'Rourke, it reads, "All Cape York, Torres Strait and Northern Peninsula area residents receive support for accommodation when travelling to Cairns or other major centres to access specialist or more complex care than is available locally. Accommodation providers used by Torres and Cape Hospital and Health Service under the Patient Travel Subsidy Scheme are all expected to provide suitable, good quality lodgings to our patients, their carers and any accompanying family. Should any patients have concerns about their accommodation, we will always work with them to resolve any issues. Our health service also has a consumer advisory group which meets quarterly and has representation from these communities. One of the standing agenda items for meetings includes discussion of patient travel and accommodation and consideration of consumer feedback to help improve our services." That statement attributed to the Chief Executive of the Torres and Cape Hospital and Health Service, Rex O'Rourke. So another day of hearing in Cairns, and then the hearings move to Thursday Island on Friday, and then Tasmania and Victoria in August.

0: It's Paul the Coal, and where have all the Cowboys gone? 24 minutes to 5. Matt at Calliope says, I really enjoyed that Brandon Flowers song you played before. Well, one of you says, Adam, I reckon you must really like this song. We hear it with regularity. Well, I mean, if by every second or third week, yeah, sure. I mean, I'm Paul the Coal. Unashamedly so, I'm a Paul the Coal fan. So, I mean, by virtue of the fact I'm presenting the program, occasionally I get a presenter's pick, but the vast majority of what you're hearing is programmed music, and we have an excellent programmer at ABC Local, and in fact she lives in regional Queensland, so she's in tune with our frequency, so to speak, when it comes to music. You can always suggest songs that we should be listening to, myself or Wendy. You can text them through on 0487 993 222. If you want to be, consider yourself quite the music programmer yourself, you might want to just point us in the direction of songs that maybe one day could make the playlist. So to come on Drive, from the battlefield to the throwing circle, we're going to learn the life-changing moment one veteran had under the knife that actually was in some ways a catalyst for her going to Glasgow.
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0: Our next guest has been on Drive a couple of times in the past 6 or so months, and every time he hangs up, we get a whole lot of text messages from listeners with a simple, clear demand: give that man the microphone more often. So that's exactly what we're doing. A new $2.3 million project has just kicked off Australia-wide, aiming to reduce inequalities in access to social connection services among older adults living in rural areas. Researchers acknowledge that loneliness is particularly rife outside the big cities. And I'm keen to hear what wisdom Keith Hack can add to the conversation. Now, Keith, you may or may not remember, is a 91-year-old former truckie who a few years back made the quite extraordinary decision to check himself out of an aged care facility in Cardwell. He moved in with a new partner who he met whilst in the aged care facility, and he's found puzzles have been incredibly important in keeping his mental dexterity. But he's also found connection later in life important, with not only extending his life, but improving the quality of it. And so Keith is a perfect person to speak to about loneliness in older Australians. Back by popular demand, Keith Hack, welcome once again to Drive.
2: Thank you. Thank you very much.
0: Who would have thought you would have become a radio star in your 90s? Keith, loneliness is often called the silent killer, and we know it is rife amongst older Australians who just don't have the mobility they once had. What's been your experience with loneliness as you've gotten older?
2: Well, is the main thing is to keep yourself busy. Have a hobby or something that you like and get into it. Now, I've got a brother, George. He's much younger than me. He was a truckie the same as me. They give him a health checkup, which they do, and they took his license off him because of high blood pressure. So he lost his license and his living immediately. So he went home and he sat around for a couple of years now, and now he's a vegetable. If you don't believe any I say, you can check it up. He's at the end of Blunt Road.
0: Oh, we might not mention where he is, Keith, because I don't want him to get hurt. Not that anyone would, but I just want to maintain some...
2: He doesn't know anybody, not even me.
0: Yeah, well, I mean, it's still, his autonomy and his privacy, I want to respect, and I know you're just trying to illustrate the point here that if... So you've seen this happen to your brother. Yourself, that when you live to 91, Keith, you lose a lot of people. Your mates, your family, you outlive a lot of people. How does that impact you if you don't have this passion outside of life or this thing that you can keep yourself occupied with?
2: Well, you've got to, as I said, if you're going to keep living on, you've got to do something that keeps the brain alive.
0: You found puzzles to be that thing.
2: That's the secret.
0: When you were living in aged care, you made a conscious effort to get around and talk to as many of the residents as you could. How did they feel about where they'd ended up in their later years?
2: Well, they're all dead now. everyone, and even the ones that weren't, their brain had not gone, they've all gone now. It goes quickly when you get into aged care, because they're not there to cure you. They're just there to look after you and keep you happy.
0: But is happiness a thing? Was that something you were experiencing amongst the residents? Are people generally happy in an aged care home once they're there?
2: Yes. You'd be amazed that after breakfast, my job was to go around and say hello to them all, and you would find there was not one that was nasty or that. They were all happy, and they'd all smile, and they'd they couldn't talk. Most of them couldn't talk. So they were happy. So I used to go back to the big boss of the home and report how many I got around to say hello to. And then my partner, she joined in. She's been a volunteer at the old people's home there for 9.5 years. And that's the lady that I met with, I'm with now.
0: Maxine, and you credited her with actually Benjamin Buttoning you. You feel like you've reversed aged since you've met Maxine. What is it about finding a companion in later life that's been important for your health journey, Keith?
2: Well, it is very important, but there's a lot of old people that are by themselves. So what they should do is get out and get around and find some club or something to do. But here in Cardwell, where I am, it's an old people's town. You see these little motor scooters go around everywhere. The whole town's covered in them. So they get around. Some come out of the home, but most of them are living in their house and they have a motor scooter to get around the town.
0: Here
2: and
0: here.
2: It's got tracks everywhere.
0: Well, it's a friendly town, it sounds like, for healthy ageing. Keith Hack is a prime example of that. He's a puzzle master from Cardwell, 91 years young. And I say you are one of the few people I've ever heard of, Keith, that was checked into an aged care home that checked out because you didn't really need to be there by the sounds of things. You still had so much more to be doing, and you felt like if you'd have stayed there, you might have ended up, you know, maybe ageing quicker than you have.
2: Yes. Well, no, the boss of the home gave me a free hand. He was very good. I started a new garden. I started music for the oldies, Saturday and Sunday, for 2 hours. They brought them all in their beds and all that around, and the chaplain and me, we played the music. I showed the chaplain the old people. This is as true as I sit here. The old people, the real old ones that couldn't speak or couldn't do nothing, when we played the right music, their hands and their feet went up and down in tune with the music. And
0: what song? Is there a song that springs to mind?
2: Stuff.
0: Yeah, well, which one? I mean, is there one that you remember just being a favourite in the home?
2: Well, I can't remember any of them now, but one bloke, Edgar was his name, he motioned me over. He says, "Play it again, please, play it again." So I had to play it about 4 or 5 times for him. Yeah,
0: Are we talking Elvis or even earlier than Elvis?
2: Bing Crosby stuff.
0: Bing Crosby, okay.
2: Yeah, way back in there. I've got nearly 200 of the old things there. So
0: have you got a favourite Bing song that I could play you a bit later?
2: No, I mainly like the we got all the Strauss and all of that. I'm more of a classical music bloke.
0: Oh, well, nah, you're not hearing any of that on this show, mate. I mean, we don't have that kind of refined taste when it comes to music.

0: yes. So, yeah, that shows that I'm multicultural.
1: Oh, you are. Yeah, hearing from the 91-year young Keith Hack. And I had to laugh. Yes. I had to laugh when I heard you describing the oldies, Keith. When you talk about the oldies, were they younger than you?
0: Oh, yes, yes. All of them are. Yeah, I would have been the oldest bloke there. Yeah. Yeah, well, now all those people have died.
1: Oh, it's sad.
0: Now,
1: it is.
0: Now, that's why I've started this thing. They could be living like me if they would have kept their brain active, just like my brother George.
1: Yeah, so puzzles are your thing, but does it have to be puzzles for everyone, do you think?
0: No, I see. I've just been down to see my 85-year-old sister in Brisbane. 95. 95. I was 10 years out. 95, and she's as good as gold yet. So, yes. So we've come back now, and this is how we're starting a new thing now. We're gonna go and try some different things again, and that, and see what we can do for the old people. To keep them out of the old home, because once they go in there, they just sit and that. There's a sermon for them, but they haven't got a clue what's on. And my partner introduced the picture puzzles to the home, but there was not one person was able to take it up because they didn't have a brain good enough to start on it.
1: So you want to get in a bit earlier before the brain gets to that point. Okay, well, I mean, back by popular demand, Keith Hack, who is a puzzle master, 91 years young from Cardwell, and we've been hearing here about some of Keith's views on this loneliness epidemic amongst youngest, older Australians, that researchers are looking to tackle with this multi-million dollar project. What advice would you give the researchers about how we can improve things when it comes to loneliness, Keith?
0: Gee, now that's a hard one. It's got to be the person has to have the thing in them to want to do it, right?
1: Got to have the spark.
0: They've got to have the spark that they want to live a bit longer. Yeah, a lot of them are all. I've got my neighbour here. He's only 77, and he's getting old now. But he goes down to the pub every day and comes home by car because he's over the limit.
1: And but that's his social connection by the sounds of things, Keith.
0: Hey?
1: That might be the place he finds his social connections. So you've got to do it any way you can, hey?
0: Yes, yeah, but you've got to have it in you. Everybody should know if they want to live longer, the way is to keep the brain active. And the brain will get all the other parts active.
1: All right. Yeah. Well, Keith Hack.
0: I do a lot of reading up on medical stuff. I also have diabetes, which is a curse, and I'm trying to cure that. And I also am blind in one eye.
1: You wouldn't know.
0: You don't have to be a whole, you can be handicapped and still get there.
1: All right. Well, Keith Hack's been with us on Regional Drive this afternoon, 91 years young, who, as he's explaining there, has had his health challenges, including blindness or partial blindness, but it isn't stopping him from living his best life into his 90s. Keith, thanks for joining us once again.
0: Yep, and I still drive.
1: And there you go, Keith Hack.
0: Yep.
1: Every time we speak to you, I feel like you've reverse aged an extra 3 years. By the next time we get to you, you'll be 70. But all right, Keith, take care, mate. Cheers.
0: Thank you very much.
1: This one's from Eric Bibb. Peter and Proserpine were suggesting any Eric Bibb song. Have you heard this one? This is called The Cape. It's actually a cover from Guy Clark. But say what you think, Peter.
2: 8 years old with a flower sack cape tied all around his neck. He climbed up on the garage, figuring what the heck. He screwed his courage up so tight, the whole thing came unwound. Got a running start, and bless his heart, he hit it for the ground. He's one of those who knows that life is just a leap of faith. Spread your arms and hold your breath, and always

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1: Eric Bibb's version of The Cape. What a great song. Such a beautiful message in there. Well, representing Australia at the Commonwealth Games is the dream of many athletes. For Townsville veteran Ainsley Hooker, that dream was realised through what many people would probably think of as a living nightmare. After years of chronic pain and multiple surgeries, ultimately a below-the-knee amputation, she has transformed unimaginable loss into sporting success, competing in Glasgow in athletics in the seated shot put. And joining us all the way from Scotland this afternoon, or it's this morning where Ainsley is, welcome to ABC Radio, Ainsley Hooker.
2: Hey, good morning, Adam. Hello, Townsville.
1: What kind of afternoon? I should say morning, actually. It's afternoon here. Morning have you got there in Scotland?
2: This morning, for the morning coffee run, it was a blue sky and sunny. Still absolutely freezing, but it's been a lot better than it was yesterday with the bucketing down with rain.
1: That's their summer too. You've left winter in Townsville, which was warm, for freezing summer in Scotland.
2: Oh my God, the temperature. You know, you can't have your iced coffees of a morning as you would in Townsville. It's got to be hot, and you push the extra hot button to keep warm.
1: Most people wouldn't be familiar with the lengths you've had to go through just to be in Glasgow, and the amount of twists and turns in your life story for this to all unfold. Could we get a brief potted history, Ainsley?
2: Yeah, so I suffered my injury in the military. Just damaged my ankle pretty bad, tore all the ligaments on the obstacle course. And just years of suffering with turned down by many surgeons to help with it. The only option was to amputate. And so 13 years of dealing with pain and medications and just sadness from every surgeon turning me down to nothing can be done to finally getting my life back. Most people would think an amputation is pretty dramatic, but from, talking with friends and, family in particular, that life for the last 6 years now with it gone has been better than ever.
1: It's incredible that you actually see the amputation as being the catalyst for life improving. So many people feel like they lose or there's a loss around the loss of a limb. Ainsley, has that been reframing from you, or did you feel like that straight away?

0: Pretty much from the very first moment that I put a prosthetic leg on and could walk, I realized that holy hell, my life has completely changed. And learning to walk again and learning how to shower with one leg and all those other little obstacles. But it was the pain-free that really drove it home.
1: You are competing in the seated shot put at the Commonwealth Games in Glasgow, the F57. How did you even find that you were good at that sport? Did you have to work your way through a variety of sports to get there, or were you always a shot putter?
0: Well, when you're in primary school, everybody does athletics, and your first taste, your grade one of learning how to do athletics from the long jumps to the track to the throwing. And I'd always loved from a young age the throwing obstacle, the throwing objects, and been, right up through high school, everything like this. And it wasn't till I joined the Invictus Games where they showed me adaptive sports. They showed me that, yeah, you love doing this beforehand, but this is a different way you can still do the same thing.
1: So that was the catalyst for you to go on this journey. You've actually made the Commonwealth Games team for Australia, which is incredible, and to compete in Glasgow. What's that experience been like for you, Ainsley?
0: With the military, a fair few of us suffer a lot of mental health issues, and me in particular is one of them. And after the Invictus journey and realizing that, I'm not the only one and that I needed help, all the support that has given me to get here has been incredible. And speaking with the staff and the support workers and the coaching you have with this from Australian Athletics in this journey for Glasgow has made it so much easier. They understand, they support, they guide, and they just encourage you to keep going.
1: Day six of the Commonwealth Games coming up. Are you finished with the competition, Ainsley, or have you got more to do?
0: No, I am done. I'm pretty lucky. A lot of us para athletes, our events are straight finals. So there was no heat, no qualifying, no nothing. It was straight finals. So Monday night at 7 o'clock Glasgow time. So I believe my mum was saying back home there in Australia, it was 3 o'clock in the morning. We sat out there for 3.5 hours waiting for all 10 competitors to get through it. So I am officially done. I am officially a Commonwealth Games competitor, athlete, and I'm finished. So now I have, before flying home, a few days to actually have a look at this beautiful country over here.
1: Frankly inspiring, really, to see how far you've come with your journey. And yeah, it's been remarkable, Ainsley. The
0: Thank
1: honesty
0: you.
1: as well with which you're sharing, it's been a really challenging life experience to get you to this point, but you've achieved a goal in competing in the Commonwealth Games. And yeah, enjoy those final few days before you head back to what is meant to be winter, but will be infinitely warmer than the Scottish summer when you get back home.
0: Yeah, absolutely.
1: All right, Ainsley Hooker, thanks for joining us from Glasgow.
0: All right, thank you.
1: It's Australian para athlete Ainsley Hooker with us, a veteran, and just explaining a story there and competed for Australia in the seated shot put. Well done. And so incredible to hear that dream has been realised through a lot of pain, as we heard there, chronic pain, surgeries, and ultimately a below-the-knee amputation for Ainsley. We're headed to news now on ABC Radio across regional Queensland. We'll get a news update. More of the drive show to come. I'll get you a traffic update. We'll update you on the weather so you can factor that into the forward planning for the coming days as well. It is 5 o'clock.
2: Roots in the community.
3: After having kids and getting a bit more time back to myself, I didn't really know what to do with my time. I wanted to get back into the things I enjoyed. Gardening, being around flowers.
2: ABC Northwest Queensland.

0: ABC News. Good afternoon. I'm Michael Bausch. A commission of inquiry has exposed a relentless CFMEU campaign against a major contractor to freeze work on a critical Brisbane transport project. Today's hearing was told BMD became a prime target of national coordinated action by the militant union. Footage was shown of worksite clashes over gate access at the Centenary Bridge upgrade in the city's west, which had been plagued by budget blowouts and delays. The inquiry was told that Queensland police were called to hostile pickets numerous times but wouldn't step in. Australia's annual inflation has slowed from 4% to 3.8% in the latest quarterly data, but it might not be enough to stop another interest rate rise, as Amelia Turzon reports.
1: The figures show slight disinflation as Australians got relief at the Bowser, with the headline figure coming in at 3.8% for the year to June. Australia's central bank has been hiking rates as price hikes are resurfacing. EY's economist Sherelle Murphy says that core inflation is still not nearly within the bank's targets.
2: I suspect that the Reserve Bank is still going to be pretty nervous.
1: The cash rate is currently at 4.35 percentage points after three hikes this year. The next decision is due out on August 11.
0: The federal government has confirmed motorists will pay the full fuel tax from next Monday. The emergency relief measure initially halved the excise to shield drivers from international energy spikes before tapering down to a lower reduction last month. It'll now snap back to 53 cents a litre, despite concerns that ongoing unrest in the Middle East will spark a fresh global oil shock. Treasurer Jim Chalmers says it was always meant to be temporary.
3: That fuel excise relief will end midnight on Sunday. And that's because it has played a really important role, helping to take some of the sting out of these cost of living pressures. But as I've made clear, it was never the government's intention for that to be permanent.
0: Rescue workers have been digging through destroyed buildings in Japan in the aftermath of yesterday's powerful earthquake. It had a revised magnitude of 6.8 and struck the Kumamoto Prefecture in the country's southwest. More than a dozen people have died, while up to 30 workers are unaccounted for at a collapsed mall. Prime Minister Sunaya Takaichi says the government is deploying every available asset.
4: Even now, there are people waiting to be rescued, and this is a race against time. We will marshal all available resources on the ground to save as many people as possible.
0: Australia has overtaken China to become the single biggest lender and development partner across the entire Pacific. A report by the Lowy Institute shows the federal government has been spending big on infrastructure loans. It's hoping to build up its strategic friendships and rewrite the local landscape. Lead author Riley Duke says it's an eye-opening result that could change who calls the shots in the region.
5: I think this is significant because historically this has been an area very much dominated by China. Beijing has built a lot of relationships and a lot of influence through these big loan finance infrastructure deals. So it's significant that Australia looks to have crowded China out of this space.
0: Federal authorities have confirmed Australia's first local transmission of the H5 bird flu strain within native wildlife. A cluster of cases has emerged in a colony of greater crested terns in South Australia. Until now, all the detections had been in migratory sub-Antarctic seabirds. Well, crews are making their final preparations on the eve of the Gold Coast to Mackay yacht race. The fleet will set sail from Surfers Paradise tomorrow on the 520 nautical mile journey. Black Diamond skipper Glenn Burrell says the event, now in its third year, has injected a great atmosphere back onto the water.
6: The feedback has been that we've brought a bit of fun back into offshore yachting. Some of the best sailing we've ever done was in the first race, probably the last 50 miles coming into Mackay. It was just champagne sailing and ideal conditions.
0: Queensland's weather, scattered coastal showers tomorrow, mainly south of Hervey Bay. Mostly fine elsewhere. Some morning frost inland in southern and central regions. Possible fog for eastern districts between Ingham and Gladstone. Brisbane, 10 to 23 degrees, dropping to 3 at Ipswich. 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

0: Well, today on Drive,
1: the economy is a big factor, I think. I think a lot of people are doing it tough out there, and I think people are staying together longer. I think in the past, people probably stayed together for the kids, and I think that's still current, but I think a lot of people stay together now because of the financial turmoil of separation and divorce.
0: Falling divorce rates have been crystallised once again through ABS data. Are they a sign of the financial times or an indicator of rising relationship resilience? That's something we'll put to one of Australia's most experienced family law practitioners. And you've got an undersized boat, or an underused one, sorry, and I've got an underused lake. That's the gist of a conversation that led to the creation of Queensland's newest tourism experience and led to a historic riverboat finding a new home more than 600 kilometres away from where it was last stationed. That one coming up on Drive as well. Speaking of driving, Brad, how are the roads?
2: Pretty good afternoon. We've had an early crash from today at Calliope, single vehicle, Bruce Highway southbound at the Dawson Highway on ramp. There has been minor delays with crews still on site in that area. Around Cairns, heavy and stop start on Sheridan Street outbound through Cairns North. And also the West Arnottill Road northbound slides through Brinsmead, minor build up through Caravonica and the Bruce Highway, a little bit under speed bypass through Mount Sheridan. Through Townsville, build up on Sturt Street bypass through the CBD and easing on Wilcox Street outbound between Mount Louisa and Cosgrove approaching Ingham Road. A good run through Mackay this afternoon, minor days on Nebo Road and Gordon Street. Looking good on the Peak Downs Highway as you make way through Alexandra and Racecourse. And through Rockhampton, a little bit stopped on the Bruce Highway, Yamba Road, both ways through Kiwana and also Moores Creek Road around High Street through Park Avenue and Fitzroy Street, busy around the CBD. I'm Brad from A10, that's the latest traffic on ABC Local Radio Queensland.
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0: The Cure, In Between Days, 10 past 5. Tomorrow at this time, I'll be on the Cairns Esplanade. A beautiful sunny afternoon is expected. Broadcasting live from the Curlew Shelter, about halfway down the Esplanade. And hoping that any of you that are planning on being down there, pop in and say g'day. For the Your Say campaign, we're keen to hear from you. Everyday listeners, everyday Queenslanders, on the things that matter, the things that are and aren't working in your community, in your state, in your country. We'll have the mic there live tomorrow and you can come and have your say. Or just come and see a radio program in action, warts and all. And if you can't make it, we'll bring the Cairns Esplanade to you. Cairns is actually turning 150 in 2026, so there's so much history to draw on as well, and we'll be doing that tomorrow. Australia's divorce rate, it's fallen to its lowest level in decades, but does it mean our relationships are getting stronger? New figures from the Australian Bureau of Statistics shows fewer divorces and longer marriages before separation. Behind those numbers are families still trying to navigate one of life's biggest challenges. Dr. Darren Mort has spent more than 35 years as a family law barrister, mediator, and advocate for children that get caught up in family breakdown. He's also the co-host of a podcast called Dear Divorce Diary, where he helps Australians make sense of separation with compassion and practical advice. And I asked Darren what he made of the latest ABS trend data, which shows that divorce rates are continuing to fall.
1: The economy is a big factor, I think. I think a lot of people are doing it tough out there. Certainly, if you live in Victoria, every second envelope is more tax. And I think people are staying together longer. I think in the past, people probably stayed together for the kids. And I think that's still current. But I think a lot of people stay together now because of the financial turmoil of separation and divorce.
0: What would the average divorce cost, Darren?
1: So people get a bit confused with this. So there's a divorce application and then there's the family law proceedings. So the divorce itself costs people, I don't know, the filing fee is about $1,000 or thereabouts. And usually people pay $3,000 to $4,000 for a lawyer to do it all for them. So what's that, about $5,000 tops, absolute tops. But the proceedings, if you're going to dispute parenting issues and property issues, you could be paying, easily $100,000 to $150,000 these days each.
0: The average marriage now lasts longer than it did 20 or 30 years ago. Does that indicate that couples are working harder to save their relationships, Darren?
1: I think that's a complex question. I think there's a lot to do with people, because of the economic factor, staying together, people living separate lives in the one house. We know the rates are up for that. In terms of divorced and divorced couples in particular, staying together in the one house to save on rent and things like that. People do it for their children as well. A lot of people are getting married later too, Adam, and I think that has something to do with it.
0: Can it still be resolved amicably if lawyers are involved?
1: Look, it can. There's a lot of good lawyers out there. There's collaboration, people who perform that particular skill set. I think these days there's a lot more mediation out there. In fact, thanks to the Howard government, we all have to go off to mediation before we can get the gold ticket and an issue in the family court. But there's, once you're in the court system, there's a lot of opportunities to negotiate. There's mediation provided, family dispute resolution, things of that nature. So look, despite the fact you're in the court system, if you can't work it out for whatever reason, those 100% of files that are filed in the family court, I get to see in a trial situation, they count for about 3%. So that shows you that most people settle along that pathway. My gut feeling these days, due to the cost family court proceedings, is that most settle through attrition, and that is they don't settle for what they want, they just want to get out of the system, you know. And a lot of people file just to get people dragging the horse to water, so to speak, because once you're under the family law umbrella, of course there's court orders which have to be complied with, so that usually pushes it along the pathway. But I think a lot of people settle. So the 3% I see are just putrid, Adam. They're just putrid cases, putrid, very difficult personalities to deal with, children highly damaged. It's not pretty. We really have to have a good look at this. I know there was an inquiry about all this a few years ago. In fact, I think Pauline Hanson was on the commission with some Labor politician. But we really need to have a fair income look at this and see if we can do things better there, because in other countries they're doing things a lot better than we are at the moment.
0: You've just come back from Singapore. They do things slightly different to us, and you actually think there's some promise in what they do. Could you explain how things happen in Singapore, how they differ to Australia?
1: Yeah, look, they're developing this model which they're acting upon called therapeutic justice.

0: And instead of having each husband and wife, or husband, wife, whatever, they have one lawyer per family in the court. So the focus isn't on the husband or his or her partner. The focus is on the child. And therefore, if you have one lawyer, you're not going to be, arming up your lawyers with letters and things that just cause conflict. You have one lawyer focused on it, and what they do is they service that family with mediators, dispute resolution people, there's also private therapists, and the government has done a really good job in starting to evolve this program, and I think it's something that we need to really look at here in this country. I think we need to get rid of the lawyers as much as we can. Not saying that they don't do a great job. They do a lot of them. Family lawyers are incredible people, in the sense of what they have to deal with. But I think just reducing the level of conflict by having one lawyer per family and having it dealt with in court as an inquisitorial, situation rather than an adversarial situation, just reduces, takes the heat, turns the Bunsen burner off and reduces the heat. And I think that's a really good thing. If you say to people, listen, there's no family court here. You guys have got to work this out, and this is how we're going to do it. Well, people will fall into line. And we produce all, I produce a lot of resources to help children navigate family violence and parental separation. And we've had a lot of success with the parenting program that my films are involved with in terms of getting parents to behave better in front of their children. I mean, parents can go down the track and still hate each other's guts. I don't care. That's a matter for them. But when they involve the children in it, that's where the issue is. And they have to learn to co-parent for the sake of that child so that child can be protected from the repercussions of ongoing conflict and cortisol override.
1: Hearing you from Darren Mort, who has spent more than 35 years as a family law barrister, mediator, and advocate for children caught up in family breakdown. He's the co-host of the podcast Dear Divorce Diary, and we're talking after the latest ABS data. Relationship counselling is far more accepted today than it was even a generation ago. In your experience, are couples seeking that help early enough to make a difference?
0: Couples that respect each other and respect the input and contributions they've made to the relationship, whether it's financial or otherwise, as homemaker, I think those sort of people are reaching out now for something that's going to ensure an amicable relationship moving forward. It's commonly known as sort of breakup therapy, where people, honour those contributions of the other party and work out how they're going to map a way forward if they can't reconcile their relationship. So, and I think that's a really responsible thing to do. Years ago, Adam, I used to be quite judgmental, people running off going having affairs and things like that. And look, I'm not advocating that. I don't think it's appropriate. But I think what it boils down to is that it's a symptom of a relationship that's failing if you have to go and look elsewhere for whatever you need, whatever that your relationship's lacking. If you have to go and try and find that in another woman or a man, you've got issues. So I think those issues need to be spoken about as early as possible in terms of what we can do about reconciling our relationship. And if not, if it's irretrievable, if we can't do anything about it, then move forward and go into relationship breakup counselling and work out how we can do that best. Because, how good would it be for little Johnny to be at his theatre event in grade four at school and look out to the audience and see his mum and dad sitting in the audience, even though they're separated, giving him a big grin and clapping for his performance? I mean, that's what it's all about, isn't it?
1: We were once very judgmental about divorce in this nation, and
0: Yes.
1: if you divorced, you failed, essentially. Do you still think it carries the same stigma?
0: I still think it carries a stigma. I think in 1975, when we brought in a no-fault jurisdiction, in terms of getting a divorce, I think that's improved in terms of people's accessibility to putting in, the final legal end to the relationship. But I always think the no-fault jurisdiction is a nonsense because once you get to court, it's all about fault. It's all about who can bring in the biggest bucket of mud to throw at their ex-spouse, who can cross-examine the other spouse about, you know, their reckless behaviour during the relationship, whether it was drugs, alcohol or infidelity. The jurisdiction hasn't improved in that sense, and that's where the stigma still remains, you know. It's an awful, awful situation having to be in a witness box, cross-examined about your failings in a marriage while your spouse is there listening to it all and watching you crumble in the witness box and then being judged for it. When you think about it, it is the most bizarre process that we have in our system, having an adversarial process in a jurisdiction that's supposed to be kind to people and supposed to make positive inquiries into the best interests of children. It's a nonsense. And when the Act started out, you know, it was supposed to be a positive inquiry into children's best interests. My view is it's a negative inquiry into the failings of people in terms of their behaviour during the relationship. And the children, they're the leftovers from a relationship that's failed and trying to keep their head above water in terms of what their parents have done to them as a result of the separation. So
1: you're of the opinion that not all divorces are bad though, Darren, that actually sometimes it can be much better for people to divorce than to stay together.
0: Years ago in the 50s, 60s, 70s, probably 80s, people used to stay together for the kids. These days they don't, and I think that's commendable if you can do that effectively. It's going to be a lot better for the kids. I write kids' books, and I was reading out one of my books to this school with 586 students and 118 different cultures, and each class did a project on the book, and Tommy and Tiger Terry, the book's called. And little Noah from grade three came up to me and he said, Darren, read your book. He said, I can relate to that. My mum and dad used to argue all the time. I used to be so scared. And he said, but it's really good now because Dad's moved around the corner and I see Dad for dinner during the week and on alternate weekends, and Mum and Dad don't fight anymore. And he said to me, you know, he said, but that's not my question, Darren. My question is there a little bit of Tommy in you? And I thought when he said that, I thought, gee whiz, you know, these kids, number one, they're more resilient than we think. Number two, they're well aware of what goes on during a marriage and the conflict and everything else. I mean, parents need to put down their armor and their swords, and they need to focus on these kids, because my view is that these kids sit in a battlefield with their respective parents in bunkers as the kid's got a full metal jacket on watching his mum and dad throw hand grenades at each other. And it's just not on. It's just not on. But some people do it so well. And it's so impressive when you see it. And it's so commendable as well that they're prepared to prioritise their children over their own needs.
1: And that was Darren Mort, who is a family law barrister based in Victoria and a mediator and the co-host of the podcast Dear Divorce Diary. And it's 23 minutes past five.
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1: Let's turn our attention to the weather and what it's going to be doing tonight. And for the rest of the working week, we've got Patch Clapp with us from the Bureau. G'day, Patch.
3: Afternoon, Adam. How are you?
1: I'm good. And it's been a mostly sunny day, not exclusively across Queensland, but for most of the state. What kind of evening are we looking at?
3: Yeah, as you said, look, it's been a mostly clear day. The few little exceptions there were that sort of similarly cloudy area yesterday. So out around kind of Hughenden, Richmond and pushing up towards the Gulf and the Peninsula, but not making a huge impact on the day. A couple of light showers around the place and maybe just keeping those temperatures a fraction under their average temperatures. But otherwise, we saw a day that still brought mostly near average temperatures, a little above average around Townsville, a little above average as well out around Longreach and around Emerald. But overall, a pretty fine day. Casting our eyes ahead, we basically see that any kind of lingering cloud clear off. So looking at an even kind of clearer day tomorrow. In terms of any possible showers, look, it's not out of the question that somewhere still on the wet tropics coast gets a drop or two, Adam, but even those, as light as they've been, at least in the last

0: some of them are very similar to today's temperatures. 27s for Cairns and Townsville, 24 for Mackay tomorrow, 27s as well for Rockhampton and all the way to the northwest of the state for Mount Isa as well. Longreach is another one of those 27s. Emerald's a 25. Charleville is a 21 and Birdsville as well in the far southwest is a 21 tomorrow, Adam.
1: Okay, Patch, we'll keep it nice and tight. Thanks for joining us this afternoon.
0: Thanks, Adam. Have a good one.
1: It's Patch Clapp with us from the Bureau. The news just minutes away. Cyndi Lauper will take us there.

0: like a wave.
1: Cyndi Lauper. In True Colours, as we go to the news at 5:30. 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
3: ABC News, good afternoon. I'm Jessica van Vonderen. Queensland's CFMEU inquiry has heard the militant union waged an extensive campaign against a major contractor to bring a critical transport project to a grinding halt. Kira Jones reports.
4: The inquiry has turned its attention to CFMEU-led disruptions on the Centenary Bridge upgrade in Brisbane's west, which was plagued by delays and cost blowouts. Council Assisting Eddie Gisonda KC told the hearing project contractor BMD became a target of the union amid industrial disputes.
5: There was a national resolution by the CFMEU to

0: commence a campaign against BMD.
1: Several videos of hostile clashes over site access were played to the inquiry.
2: Unlawfully, guys, until I see your permits.
1: Police were often called but refused to intervene.
3: Japan's military has been deployed to help with the rescue and recovery mission from yesterday's powerful earthquake. More than a dozen people have died, and there are grave fears for others, as the ABC's Natalie Whiting reports.
4: Heavy machinery and members of Japan's self-defence forces are removing debris and rubble from the site of a shopping centre where the second floor has collapsed. There was an explosion here after the earthquake, which has done significant damage. It's believed there are still people trapped inside. At least three people have died in the centre. Japan's Prime Minister says the search efforts are a race against time. There's been damage to roads, homes and other buildings in the region, which has experienced more than 100 earthquakes and aftershocks since the initial quake. Natalie Whiting, ABC News, Kumamoto.
3: Back home, a second person has been charged over an alleged stolen vehicle crash in far north Queensland last month, which killed a 12-year-old boy. Holly Richardson reports.
5: Police say a 19-year-old woman from Yarrabah has been charged with enter premises and unlawful use of a motor vehicle offences. Earlier this month, a 20-year-old Moorabool man was charged with similar offences, as well as dangerous operation of a vehicle and driving without a licence. Police allege the pair stole the car from a home in Moorabool in western Cairns, and along with the 12-year-old boy and a 22-year-old man were in the vehicle when it crashed in Stratford just after 4 a.m. The boy died at the scene, while the three others were treated in hospital. The woman is expected to appear in the Cairns Magistrates Court next month.
3: The Federal Treasurer has welcomed new figures showing a dip in the pace of Australia's inflation. The annual headline consumer price index eased slightly to 3.8% in June, down from 4% the previous month. But the Reserve Bank's preferred underlying inflation metric was anchored at 3.6%. Jim Chalmers says while the trend is encouraging, a cautious approach is still needed.
6: We don't get too carried away by one set of data, one set of numbers from day to day or from week to week. But obviously it's a positive development that these numbers have come in lower than expected by the market, by the Treasury and by the Reserve Bank as well.
3: Scientists have unearthed a rare fossil find in outback Queensland that sheds new light on a brutal prehistoric food chain. It's been likened to a 100 million-year-old murder mystery, as Abby Holter reports.
7: Fossils showing a marine reptile eaten by a flying reptile, then killed by the T-Rex of the ocean, have been uncovered near Richmond. It's been described by internationally renowned paleontologist Dr. Dean Lomax as one of the clearest examples of a three-tier predator interaction. Lead researcher Dr. Matt White says the find of the pterosaur inside the stomach of an ichthyosaur killed by the Coronosaurus will attract scientists from across the globe.
8: To be able to get a flying reptile and two marine reptiles that tell a significant story is a really important discovery.
7: The report was published this week in the journal Gondwana Research.
3: On the markets, the ASX 200 gained 91 points today to close at 9,039. The Aussie dollar is worth 69.51 US cents. Queensland's weather, scattered coastal showers tomorrow, mainly south of Hervey Bay, mostly fine elsewhere. Some morning frost inland in southern and central regions and possible fog in eastern districts between Ingham and Gladstone. Brisbane, 10 to 23 degrees. The Gold and Sunshine Coasts, 10 to 22. And I'll have more news, sport and weather at 7 o'clock on ABC TV. Hope you can join me then.
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0: The Church, almost with you at 20 minutes to 6 o'clock on this Wednesday, the 29th of July. All sorts of deals are done at caravan and camping expos, usually involving a handshake, a beverage of some description, and something involving four wheels. We're about to hear about another expo arrangement that's just about to bear fruit on the stunning Lake Mundara just outside Mount Isa. Kylie Rickson has been on drive several times over the years as the owner of the Sunset Tourist Park in Mount Isa. But she's just sold out her share of that business and she's about to launch Queensland's newest tourism experience. Kylie's with us on drive this evening. Thanks for joining us.
1: Thanks, Adam. How are you?
0: I'm good. So next week, the official launch of Mundara Cruises. Tell us more.
1: Yeah, exciting times. Yeah, well, like you said, Richard Kinnan, who runs Outback Pioneers, and I travel around to caravan and camping shows, and we got chatting, and he said that he had a boat that wasn't getting much use, and I said I had a lake that wasn't getting much use. So 6 months later, here we are. So really excited to be the first commercial operator running on the lake with some magnificent cruising to be had.
0: And tell us more about Lake Mundara for people that aren't really familiar with it. What makes it a good spot for a riverboat?
1: Look, it's half the size of the Sydney Harbour for a start, so it's quite the massive water source. And when you're only 3 hours from the closest sand dune, it's not something you expect to see in outback Queensland. So when it's at capacity, it can be around 5,000 acres in area. So it is a massive water course. There's 22 species of fish in there. There's hundreds of bird life. There is freshwater crocodiles. There is just everything. And then the magnificent

0: Kissing the water every afternoon, of course. So, so much to offer. It's just truly a magnificent place.
1: So tell us about the journey to get the riverboat from the Thompson River to Lake Moondarra. Has that happened yet, Kylie?
0: Yes, it has. Look, we had to get the flatbed truck out and the caution vehicles. We finally got it here. It took us a few hours to get it in the water once we were here, but it was quite the journey, and there's some pretty crazy footage of it. But we got it in the water, and it's enjoying the nice clear water of Lake Moondarra, which is quite different from the brownie water of the Thompson.
1: Yeah, tell us a bit about the boat too, the Thompson Princess. This isn't just some random pontoon boat.
0: No, I didn't just wake up one day with a tinny and thought, you know what, I'm going to take some mates out and charge them. It's a fantastic boat. It has been used as a tourism product before in Longreach. It's been in Longreach for about 40 years, and it was once used to transport livestock. So I love the history and the culture of the boat, which is what we're trying to recreate being here. So we're really concentrating on that culture of our lake. In the 60s, Lake Moondarra had its very own sailing club, and it also had a surf lifesaving club. So where else but outback Queensland could you find a sailing club 3 hours from a sand dune on a magnificent spread of water? So love the history of it with coming from Longreach, and we're continuing that sort of pioneering history on, I suppose.
1: You've just had your first test cruise on the lake. How did that go?
0: Oh, beautiful. Lots of smiles. One thing I did realise, I didn't have to talk that much, which is unusual for me, but the atmosphere and the environment and the spectacular settings, it was just, we turned the motor off and just drifted, and it was just so beautiful. There's so much beauty in that sunset. It was just really lovely. So really well received by everyone on board. There was lots of cheers and so it was really good.
1: Hearing it from Kylie Rickson, who was the owner of the Sunset Tourist Park in Mount Isa, but has sold a share in the business and is now launching Queensland's nearest tourism experience, Moondarra Cruises, a big lake near Mount Isa, which is famed for its fishing, actually. Will you be flicking a line over the edge of the Thompson Princess, or is that strictly for the tinnies?
0: Oh, look, my husband does say that he's going to chuck out some trawling and do a bit of trawling while we're doing tours, but you never know where we might give it to. There might be some fishing charters in there. Of course, we have the fishing competition, Barramundi Fishing Classic, here every second year. So that's due to happen this year. So it is a great water source, so many activities to do there, and I'm just so thrilled to be able to share it with everyone that's passing through.
1: We're about to hit peak season with the rodeo weekend coming up. Are you expecting, and you'll be launching around that time, will you, Kylie? You're hoping to be active over that weekend?
0: Yeah, well, we're having our official launch on the Friday of rodeo. We're going to wait until after the rodeo, though, because everyone's here for rodeo. So there'll be so much action happening in the arena that we will save that for everyone's rodeo hangover. They can wash off and, have a reset, have a beautiful sunset before they go on their way. So we're really looking forward to a massive weekend next weekend.
1: I mean, it's been a tough time in tourism, especially with the fuel crisis, not seeing as many tourists coming to Queensland. What made you think that this was the right time to launch a new venture?
0: Well, I don't know. Maybe some stupidity, I don't know. The timing was perfect, and I want people to realise that we are passionate about our industry, and we have faith in our industry. So against all odds, we're gonna start this anyway. So don't have to worry about fuel out here. We've never had an issue with fuel. Obviously, the price of fuel is fluctuating. Sometimes it's cheaper here than it is in the capital city. So those sorts of things do play a part. However, there is also those people that it does not affect, and we still need to give them something special to come for and just show them that there is so much to do in outback Queensland and so much to still experience that it's really worth it. It is really worth it. So jump in your motor cars, hook on your van and get out of here.
1: There you go. You'll be able to cruise Lake Moondarra with Kylie Rickson, having leased the Thompson Princess off the Kinnan family, where it was doing some work on the Thompson River, and that operation due to launch after rodeo, which is coming up. All right, Kylie, well, thanks for joining us this afternoon.
0: Thanks so much, Adam. See ya.
1: 14 minutes to 6.

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0: Well, day six action in the Commonwealth Games is getting underway. Let's find out what will be happening.
1: This is a 2026 Commonwealth Games update.
3: Day six in Glasgow will be the last day of action in the pool. Hello, Niamh Owens with you with what's coming up. Three Aussies are through to Thursday's 50 freestyle final. Meg Harris was the fastest qualifier, then Shayna Jack in her last international meet, and Alex Perkins is through as well. And in tomorrow's 50-metre butterfly final, Cameron McAvoy, Ben Armbruster and Kyle Chalmers are all through, qualifying first, second and third. On the track, the star-studded Aussie distance team will take on the new event, the Women's Mile. Olympic silver medalist Jessica Hull will be there, with Abby Caldwell in the form of her life, alongside Claudia Hollingsworth, the national champion. Michelle Jenneke will be in action in the 100-metre hurdle heats, and there are two Aussies in the men's 400-metre semis. The undefeated Diamonds take on South Africa, who are also three from three in a cracking matchup on the netball court, as well as the semi-finals of both 3x3 basketball formats. As the Aussies look to add to their incredible 80-strong medal tally.

0: Australian Crawl, Downhearted, and just 6 minutes away from the 6 o'clock news. Tomorrow Drive, live from the Cairns Esplanade as the city turns 150 in 2026. We're going to share some of the backstories to what makes Cairns the city it is today. You're going to meet some long-term locals, some relatively recent arrivals, and we'll be covering Cairns from just about every base imaginable. You'll learn a whole lot you didn't know about the city. And if you're going to be around the Esplanade, if the type to get down there and do a walk on a afternoon or take the kid to Muddy's on Thursday evening for dinner, drop in and say g'day. We'll be there from 3 till 6pm. We'd love to hear from you throughout the afternoon. Coming up, we've got the news, followed by PM.
1: Freaking us too.
0: It's the traffic, isn't it? Thanks, Brad. We heard from you earlier. Let's go to find out what's on PM tonight.
2: Hello, Samantha Donovan here on PM at 6:05. Inflation eases, leaving economists divided on the chance of an interest rate hike next month. Also, the search for survivors in Japan continues after an earthquake hits the southern island of Kyushu. And the latest testing in South Australia confirms for the first time the H5 bird flu is being transmitted within Australia.
3: While there remains no evidence of any mass mortalities at this point in time, we do expect, with this local transmission, that there will be further detections in Australian wildlife.
2: I hope you'll join me for PM just after the 6 o'clock news.

0: Leanne Tennant and her song Better. And Leanne's an artist from Far North Queensland, just a minute away from your next news update.
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0: And just looking ahead to tomorrow's weather for Queensland, mostly sunny really across our listening area, and there could be a bit of frost inland through the southern and central parts. Some morning fog possible as well between about Ingham and Gladstone through the eastern districts. Light to moderate southeasterly winds and maximum temps near average. They'll tend above average through the eastern inland. And I'll catch you tomorrow from the Cairns Esplanade, live from the Curlew Shelter from 3 o'clock to bring you more of the stories relating to the 150 years of Cairns' existence and to continue the ABC's Your Say campaign, where you're being encouraged to tell us what you think's working, what isn't, and what you want to hear more of when it comes to our media coverage. That's it for Drive. Thanks to Jess, Evie and Chris today, who produced the program. It's 6 o'clock.
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3: ABC News, good evening, I'm Michael Bausch. One Nation is under scrutiny in Queensland over the late filing of accounts, an issue it's vowed to fix. Megan Danzey reports.
4: Pauline Hanson is president of the party's Queensland division, which had been late in lodging annual returns for the 3 years up to 2025. It has now filed those with Queensland's Office of Fair Trading, but the office says the paperwork didn't include all the required accounts and must be refiled by mid-August, or the party could face regulatory action. One Nation was founded in Queensland in 1997 and has been riding high in

0: polls this year to emerge as a potential threat to its mainstream rivals. It says it's complying with requirements and will file the statements by deadline.
1: Australia's headline inflation rate's taken a small step backwards, sliding to 3.8% in the June quarter from 4% in May. But underlying inflation that takes out volatile items remains locked at a stubborn 3.6%. That's still too high for the Reserve Bank, which has a strict target range of 2 to 3%. EY Oceania economist Sherelle Murphy says the brief dip could give the RBA board a good reason to leave interest rates alone for now.
2: They are patient in the sense that they don't need it to happen overnight. But the question now becomes, are they satisfied that this is enough to get them to that point where they can hold rates where they are, let the three rate hikes that they've already put in place this year do their work and get back to that inflation target eventually?
1: The Queensland government has faced more uncomfortable questions about how its highly paid regional commissioner is handling public communications. His state political reporter, Laura Lavelle.
3: Last week, Budget Estimates heard Special Commissioner Andrew Cripps was advertising a private email on his Facebook page as his contact details. Today, questions around the former LNP politician, who was paid nearly $400,000 a year, re-emerged. The Director General of Rural and Regional Development, Graham Frayne, confirmed after the Estimates grilling, a website with his government email address was created on Friday.
4: We were asked to create a landing page to provide that email address for general public use.
3: The Special Commissioner was appointed to the role in April.
1: A commission of inquiry has exposed a relentless CFMEU campaign against a major contractor to freeze work on a critical Brisbane transport project. Today's hearing was told BMD became a prime target of national coordinated action by the militant union. Footage was shown of workplace clashes over gate access at the Centenary Bridge upgrade in the city's west, which had been plagued by budget blowouts and delays. The inquiry was told that police were called to hostile pickets numerous times but wouldn't step in. A Far North Queensland community leader has urged digital publishers to take responsibility for online hate to protect young Indigenous people from severe psychological distress. A federal parliamentary inquiry into systemic racism and violence directed at First Nations people has travelled to Cairns to take local submissions. Witnesses recounted a sharp rise in online harassment targeting remote towns. Nicole Huxley from Jumbun on the Cassowary Coast says developers must enforce strict, respectful conduct rules to safeguard the next generation.
5: Social media has opened up realms that a lot of us were never ever privy to. We should not have our children seeing racism. For them to actually see and read and all on the social medias and stuff, it puts them into a space that they don't deserve.
1: To sport, and rugby union across Australia and the Pacific will receive a $90 million federal funding boost. Australia is set to host the Men's World Cup next year and the Women's Tournament in 2029. Rugby Australia boss Phil Waugh says the money will help deliver legacy programs and infrastructure and will benefit the game's grassroots.
6: Right from development officers in schools and local clubs, right through to supporting competitions across Australia, across the Pacific, as well as infrastructure investment.
1: Queensland's weather, scattered coastal showers tomorrow, mainly south of Hervey Bay, mostly fine elsewhere. Some morning frost inland in southern and central regions, possible fog for eastern districts between Ingham and Gladstone. Brisbane's temperature range 10 to 23. ABC News.
7: Good evening and welcome to PM. I'm Samantha Donovan, coming to you from the lands of the Wurundjeri people of the Kulin Nation in Melbourne. Tonight, inflation eases, leaving economists divided on the chance of an interest rate hike next month. Also, the search for survivors in Japan continues after an earthquake hits the southern island of Kyushu. And the latest testing in South Australia confirms for the first time the H5 bird flu is being transmitted within Australia.
8: While there remains no evidence of any mass mortalities at this point in time, we do expect, with this local transmission, that there will be further detections in Australian wildlife.
7: Today's inflation figures have come in below forecast, possibly easing pressure on the Reserve Bank to raise interest rates at its meeting next month. The Bureau of Statistics figures show the Consumer Price Index rose 3.8% in the 12 months to June, down from 4% in May. But as the war in the Middle East continues, economists are warning that Australia's inflation woes aren't over. Tanya Dendrinos reports.
9: Welcome under current circumstances, but still too high. That's the assessment of Treasurer Jim Chalmers responding to today's inflation figures.
10: What these numbers show is that inflation across a number of measures is lower than what the market expected, certainly lower than what we expected at budget time, and lower than was forecast by the Reserve Bank as well. This is the third consecutive month now where annual headline inflation has come down.
9: The data from the Australian Bureau of Statistics revealed CPI rose 3.8% in the 12 months to June, while the trimmed mean measure of underlying inflation was steady at 3.6%. Tim Wilson is the Shadow Treasurer.
11: If you remove the Iran conflict, inflation would persist, because government spending is driving Australia's inflation problem for households and small businesses. That's why we have record low consumer confidence, record low small business confidence. What we need more than ever is change in policy, and that is only going to come with a change in government.
9: Economists say government spending isn't the only contributing factor keeping inflation above the Reserve Bank's target of between 2 and 3%. The Treasurer did, however, acknowledge his government has a role to play.
10: We know that this requires ongoing vigilance. Nobody pretends that these inflationary pressures have disappeared overnight. On the contrary, we know that the global environment is uncertain. We know that developments in the Middle East have pushed up global oil prices at times during the month of July. And that's why we will continue to manage the budget in the most responsible way that we can.
9: Still, the government's fuel excise discount, which was introduced to ease costs following the outbreak of the war in the Middle East, will come to an end on Sunday. The National Australia Bank's chief economist, Dr. Sally Auld, says that's already been factored into forecasts and offered her take on today's data.
12: Even though, you know, we might all breathe a bit of a sigh of relief that we got slightly better outcomes today, the challenge is still very much in front of us, and it's way too early for the RBA to declare victory on the inflation story. So in our forecasts and also in their forecasts, we have a gradual disinflation process in train over the next couple of quarters. But what that requires is it does require a period of below trend growth in the economy.
9: She predicts that inflation could be in check in 12 months' time.
12: We think if the economy slows a little bit further, the unemployment rate maybe drifts up a little bit further, then probably by this time next year, you know, we should have that underlying measure of inflation in the top half of that 2 to 3% target band.
9: We're now less than 2 weeks from the Reserve Bank's next monetary policy meeting. Westpac's chief economist, Dr. Lucy Ellis, today said the bank no longer expects any additional rate hikes by the RBA this year, and Dr. Sally Auld agrees.
12: So they've had a little bit of a win on inflation, but the labour market's loosened up a little bit faster than they anticipated. And I think the combination of those two things against a backdrop of a housing market that seems to be adjusting a little bit more quickly than they anticipated, even just a few months ago, probably tells you that the most likely course of action is that the RBA holds rates at its August meeting.
9: Do you foresee there being any additional rate rises thereafter?
12: No, we don't. So we've got the RBA on hold for the rest of this year and largely for the first half of next year. But I do think we just need to be mindful in the meantime of, you know, the challenges possibly to inflation and inflation expectations if the Middle East conflict, you know, continues to extend into the third and fourth quarter. So at this stage, we think they're done on lifting rates, but we are keeping a close eye on developments in energy markets.
9: That means there still remains the risk of a potential rate hike in November.
7: Tanya Dendrinos. The federal government has declared there is now local transmission of the devastating H5 strain of bird flu in Australia. The determination comes after testing by the CSIRO. 11 greater crested terns in South Australia are now suspected to have the virus. No cases have yet been found in poultry or agriculture, and authorities say the risk

0: to human health remains low. Alexandra Humphreys has more.
1: Authorities believe the incursion of bird flu into the country has taken a significant step forward. Agriculture Minister Julie Collins has confirmed the virus is now spreading in Australia.
2: I can advise that today the Consultative Committee on Emergency Animal Diseases met and has agreed, based on testing and sequencing by the CSIRO lab, that some local transmission has occurred between a number of greater crested terns that are resident in South Australia.
1: It comes after 11 new suspected cases of H5 bird flu were detected in South Australia, all in greater crested terns.
2: While there remains no evidence of any mass mortalities at this point in time, we do expect, with this local transmission, that there will be further detections in Australian wildlife.
1: Australian Chief Veterinary Officer Dr. Beth Cookson explains the determination is based on genetic sequencing,
3: which shows that whilst all strains are still related to the subantarctic strains, that the virus detected in these greater crested terns are closely related.
1: There have been 27 confirmed detections of H5 bird flu in Australia so far.
3: We do know from the overseas experience that once the virus becomes more widespread in wild bird populations, it will not be possible to avoid losses in susceptible wildlife in the natural environment.
1: Claire Scriven is South Australia's Primary Industries Minister.
4: So what we've seen around the world is that we can't stop H5 bird flu, and there has, of course, around the world, in every other continent, been local transmission. So it was pretty much inevitable that it would occur.
1: The virus has not yet been detected in the poultry industry, but there are management plans ready to go if that happens.
4: The only way, if it does become into poultry, is to unfortunately kill those birds. They have all of that in place. Obviously, it's not a good outcome, but most of those birds, according to my advice, would die from H5 bird flu anyway.
1: Simon Maddox is the chair of Primary Producers South Australia. He says farmers are doing what they can to prepare for the worst.
5: Yeah, there are broad consequences and repercussions, but for the commercial poultry industry, they'll be actively pursuing everything in their power to minimise infection and transmission.
6: I think it's a very significant development.
1: Wayne Boardman is an associate professor in wildlife health at Adelaide University and a wildlife vet.
6: It's likely we're going to get it in other birds over the next few days, over the next few weeks. What is my biggest concern is that it might well then go into the Australian sea lions in the next week or so.
1: 7 of the 11 new suspected cases were detected in South Australia's southeast, and 4 on Kangaroo Island. One of those was found near a significant sea lion colony at Seal Bay. Tours of the beach at Seal Bay will be temporarily paused in an effort to protect the animals.
7: I think this moves the bird flu crisis into a new phase, where if it really gets into those colonies, it could be absolutely devastating.
1: James Johnston is a senior advocate at the Invasive Species Council, which is calling for urgent investment to improve the resilience of wildlife.
7: We've seen cases around the world where seal populations, 95% of seal pup populations were devastated in South America. This could be absolutely devastating to South Australia's environment.
1: Dr. Michelle Villa is a bird flu expert at the University of Melbourne and an outreach coordinator with the World Health Organisation. She says local transmission is a significant development.
8: The best case is that we are extremely lucky and it becomes self-limiting in turns and it goes away. I think the likelihood for that is probably quite low, but we can always hope. I think the worst case is that we see what we saw in other parts of the world. For example, in South America, you know, they lost almost 40% of the Peruvian pelicans in the country of Peru. They lost about 20% of the South American sea lions in the whole continent of South America. And it really was quite devastating for the wildlife there.
0: Dr. Michelle Villa from the University of Melbourne, Alexandra Humphreys with that report. Rescuers are searching for survivors of a magnitude 7.1 earthquake that's caused widespread damage on the island of Kyushu in southern Japan. At least 13 people have been killed and dozens more are unaccounted for. Several people, though, have been pulled alive from the rubble of a shopping mall near the city of Kumamoto. Our North Asia correspondent, Natalie Whiting, is there.
9: Well, Sam, we're at the

0: site of the shopping mall that experienced significant damage. This is where there was an explosion following the earthquake. There's some very dramatic vision that's come out of this very significant blast that's brought down basically the second story. It's brought walls in. They're just gaping holes. You can look straight through to the infrastructure of the building. So yeah, look, significant damage here. It's still not clear what caused that explosion. There has been some local reporting that people smelt gas beforehand, but we're yet to get confirmation on the cause. It happened in the aftermath of the earthquake. But look, we've got members of Japan's self-defense forces who have been using heavy machinery trying to clear some rubble in this area. And we believe that more are still trapped.
1: What kind of safety issues are the emergency services really concerned about at this stage?
0: Obviously, they're dealing with a lot of debris and a very unstable site. And on top of that, there are shakes, earthquakes, tremors, aftershocks that are ongoing. There's been well over 100 recorded in this area since the big one, which was 7.1 magnitude. And there are warnings that there could be another big one in the days to come. So that is obviously a prime concern. And there's another environmental issue to contend with, and that's the heat. The authorities are concerned around heat stroke, particularly for the rescue and search operators that are working in these high temperatures.
1: Have you felt many tremors yourself since you arrived there a few hours ago, Nat?
0: We have felt one, but it was relatively small, nothing compared to what people were saying they were feeling yesterday in the hours after the quake. But yes, certainly there has been at least one that we've felt here.
1: And how's the government responding to the disaster?
0: Look, the Prime Minister, Takeuchi Sanai, says this is a race against time. She's spoken to reporters from her office in Tokyo and says, you know, they are working to try to find people who may be trapped. Obviously, it's not just the shopping centre. There are other sites where we've seen buildings come down. There was a paper mill where a smokestack collapsed and people are believed to be trapped there. So, look, the government has created a sort of national response. I mentioned that we've been seeing the self-defence force troops here working. There's more than 3,600 who have been deployed along with police and firefighters. We've had specialty agencies from the police coming out from Tokyo as well. So, look, there are a lot of resources being sent this way.
1: That's the ABC's North Asia correspondent Natalie Whiting reporting from near the city of Kumamoto in Japan. This is PM. I'm Samantha Donovan. You can hear all our programs live or later on ABC Listen. Ahead, Queensland's CFMEU inquiry shown video of union members waging a violent campaign against a major contractor. The European Union's lead crisis manager is calling for more funding to tackle wildfires, better forest management, and more education about the risk of fires as the climate changes. The call from Hadja Labib, the EU's crisis management commissioner, comes as wildfires continue to burn in France and Spain. More than 220,000 people have fled a massive fire in southwestern France, and evacuation authorities are describing as one of the biggest since World War II. Australian Claire Franks has been living in Bordeaux for 3 years. As she began her Wednesday morning, she told me that after a brief reprieve, firefighters are expecting a difficult day with a temperature of 40 degrees and strong winds.
2: Look, everyone has been pretty stressed and, you know, there's just a general feeling of sadness, I think, for a lot of people. The people in French communities, particularly the little villages themselves, they're really close communities. Everyone goes to the little markets on Sunday morning. Everyone knows their local pharmacist, that sort of thing. So it has been, everyone's been feeling really stressed and a bit scared and just pretty sad for what their communities are losing. But that said, it's been amazing. We've seen a lot of people turning out to donate items. They put the word out for donations of food, clothes, bedding, pet food, all that sort of thing, pet carriers, those sorts of things. And they've been inundated with donations. So we were shopping yesterday, well out in the countryside, about an hour away from Bordeaux. And they were doing a collection for the pompiers, the firefighters. So, you know, they were taking donations of water and energy bars and muesli bars and things like that, Powerades and toothbrushes and toothpaste and so everyone's sort of really been coming together to collect and donate for all the firefighters that have been called in to help.
1: Claire, when you say the villagers are sad about what they're losing, what do you mean?
2: Well, so a lot of the villagers, they've lost up to, I think it's around 240 homes now. And of course the local businesses, that sort of thing. So one of the villages that's been, pretty heavily destroyed is a village called Le Porge. They've lost, a lot of homes. They've also lost, you know, their local pharmacies and the little corner supermarket. So no one's, lost their lives. No one has been injured. There's been a number of firefighters injured, but none seriously.
1: In Australia, you worked with the State Coroner of Victoria, I understand, on the investigation into the 2009 Black Saturday fires. Of course, we're accustomed to big bushfire emergencies here, but how are the French authorities handling this crisis?
2: Honestly, with my experience of the 2009 bushfires, I have been truly impressed at how early they've been evacuating. I think, honestly, a lot of lessons were learnt after that, and they did have it. It actually did feel quite similar, the fire spread here. It went from quite a small front with the wind blowing out to sea and then changed directions and blew it south. So it went from a very small front to that was quite a long fire to then blowing sideways, and then that long and then the front became quite long and was able to cover a lot of ground. And they've got lots of reinforcements. They've got the army, they've got lots of volunteers, and actually quite impressively, the farmers have all come together, and they've headed towards Bordeaux over the last couple of days, and they're really helping to create a big fire break with all of their farming machinery to stop it from coming into the city of Bordeaux. So
1: we've had a test of a new national emergency alert system on mobile phones this week, a siren. What sort of phone alert system do they use in France?
2: My friends who were in evacuation areas and close to evacuation areas, they were receiving texts, but they also had the sirens in their local community.
1: Bordeaux, of course, is a major French wine-growing region, and I'm told you run winery tours. Are there concerns about the grape crops being damaged by the fires and smoke?
2: Certainly a concern about the smoke taint. Thankfully, the area that has been burnt is just sort of south of the Medoc region, the world famous Medoc region. But I think there is a concern that there will be some smoke taint, but it sort of remains to be seen. They're certainly leading up to the harvest now. Usually it is in September. The last few years it's been early September. Last year was one of the earliest in the first sort of week of September for some of them. This year they're actually looking to harvest in early to mid-August. So because of the heat wave, it's been planned to be a really early harvest, and there has been some concern about some burning of the grapes just from sunburn and the heat stroke. It is certainly something that has worried the wine growers over here.
1: Claire Franks is an Australian living in Bordeaux. As the Victorian government prepares the terms of reference for its newly announced Royal Commission into the construction sector, Queensland's Commission of Inquiry into the operation of the construction union, the CFMEU, has seen some extraordinary video footage. It shows the tactics the union used at a major infrastructure project in Brisbane's west. The commission has heard the militant union waged an extreme and at times violent campaign against a major contractor. Rachel Mealy filed this report.
3: Hello, guys. Morning.
4: The Centenary Bridge duplication in Brisbane's west became a battleground for the CFMEU. In April 2024, arriving on site unannounced, a group of CFMEU organisers tried to gain access to the worksite, citing a suspected safety breach.
3: What's the gist, Matthew? or maybe doing 117s. We're going to sign him this morning.

0: The Centenary Bridge construction was the first transport project to trial the then state Labor government's policy known as BPIC, or Best Practice Industry Conditions, which set wages and conditions on state-funded work sites. The CFMEU didn't like that the company building the bridge, BMD, had signed a contract with rival union, the AWU.
1: Guys, you've now broken and entered into a site, OK? You've actually broken into a site, OK? Yes, you have, mate. You've come through, you've actually physically moved the barrier, you've now entered a site unlawfully, OK? You weren't instructed to come down here.
0: The Commission of Inquiry heard the CFMEU commenced a national campaign against the company. Another video played to the inquiry showed a Queensland police officer being called to the site after another right of entry dispute. He told BMD he couldn't get involved because it was an industrial matter.
2: They've actually brought the attention to me of an OPM, but we don't get involved in industrial disputes or safety issues until there's a police matter.
0: Counsel assisting the inquiry, Eddie Gisonda KC, showed the Commission an email from the State Department of Transport and Main Roads, which detailed a meeting with the former union members Michael Ravbar and Jade Ingham about the Centenary Bridge site. In the email, Jade Ingham is alleged to have said, "We are going to bomb that site. You have been warned." The inquiry also heard in February 2024, the contractor was holding a meeting with AWU representatives when it was gate-crashed by CFMEU members. Lee Hahn was BMD's project director who was in the meeting.
3: We're having a discussion and then the door was burst open. And a CFMEU representative known to me came through, and immediately thereafter the meeting turned confrontational, aggressive, assertive, as I say in my statement, bitter, coarse, personal, loud.
0: He says after the meeting he was given another warning.
4: When they left, one of them said to you, "Winter is coming," and you didn't know what that meant at the time, is that
3: That's correct, yes. And this is February, so I didn't really understand what was going on.
4: Yes.
3: Yes.
4: And Mr. Kenny then told you what he thought it meant?
3: Yes.
4: And what did he say to you about that?
3: It's apparently a reference from the TV series Game of Thrones, which is an implication that war is imminent.
5: Giving evidence to the Queensland Commission of Inquiry into the CFMEU, that was Lee Hahn. He was the director of the Centenary Bridge Project in Brisbane. Rachel Mealy reporting. Thanks for joining me for PM. I'm Samantha Donovan. The podcast of the full program is available on ABC Listen. And that's where you'll find ABC News Daily with Sam Hawley each weekday morning too. PM will be back at the same time tomorrow. Good night.

0: ABC News. Good evening, I'm Michael Bausch. The Federal Treasurer says the latest quarterly inflation figures are encouraging, but he says more work is needed to drive down cost of living pressures. The headline consumer price index was 3.8% in the 12 months to June, down from 4% in May. Jim Chalmers says it shows the government is making solid progress.
1: What these numbers show is that inflation across a number of measures is lower than what the market expected, certainly lower than what we expected at budget time, and lower than was forecast by the Reserve Bank as well.
0: Underlying inflation, which takes out volatile items and is preferred by the RBA, remained firmly stuck at 3.6%. That's above the target range of 2 to 3%. The Reserve Bank Board will hold its next interest rate meeting on August 11. The Coalition is demanding a national royal commission into alleged CFMEU corruption. Queensland is already running a probe into the Union State Branch. New Victorian Premier Ben Carroll yesterday announced his own state-based judicial inquiry into the building sector to weed out criminal infiltration. Shadow Treasurer Tim Wilson says a unified federal response is needed.
2: We know we have this problem in Queensland. We know there's a problem with the CFMEU and corruption in New South Wales. We know that there's a problem.

0: The corruption in the CFMEU in the ACT, and we definitely know there's a problem of corruption in CFMEU which is passed on to consumers in the state of Victoria.
1: Pauline Hanson's political party has been given a strict ultimatum by Queensland regulators over a series of long-standing bookkeeping failures. The Office of Fair Trading's ordered One Nation to refile its financial accounts by mid-August or face immediate sanctions. Audits exposed a lengthy paperwork backlog, revealing the Queensland-born movement had failed to lodge proper annual returns for three straight years. The party's head office says the accounting error is being fixed and won't derail its campaign momentum ahead of the next election. US and Saudi forces have retaliated against Iran-backed fighters after a wave of missile fire targeted foreign military installations. Details from Jono Wakeley.
2: Saudi Arabia says the strikes were in response to recent drone attacks on its oil facilities. Earlier this week, the Saudi Defense Ministry said it had intercepted drones launched by the Iran-backed groups on petroleum facilities in the east of the country. Separately, the U.S. says it's intercepted all projectiles in a volley of missiles launched by Iran. The U.S. is warning that further attacks on American troops or Saudi Arabia's energy infrastructure risks additional action. Iran has now confirmed the strikes it launched at U.S. forces, saying it targeted a U.S. airbase and a U.S. military central command center in Jordan.
1: Still overseas, Israel has ordered its military to draw up plans to seize and occupy a West Bank refugee camp after a series of deadly clashes and settler attacks. Here's the ABC's Middle East correspondent Matthew Doran.
3: For the last few days, waves of violent Israeli settler attacks have hit Palestinian communities, and a sweeping Israeli security crackdown has been launched after two Israeli settlers and four Palestinians were killed in a shooting attack near the city of Nablus. Defence Minister Israel Katz has now instructed the IDF to prepare to seize and occupy an as-yet unnamed Palestinian refugee camp, a plan which sounds similar to the military offensive launched by Israel in the north of the West Bank in early 2025. That led to the displacement of tens of thousands of people, as Israel said it was targeting terrorist hotspots, and it's fueling fears another upheaval is about to hit the West Bank.
1: To sport, the Brisbane Lions have secured a prime-time Friday night blockbuster against Collingwood to close out the regular AFL season. It'll be played at the MCG on August the 21st. The league has also locked in four combined men's and women's doubleheaders across rounds 23 and 24 to celebrate the overlapping launch of the new AFLW season. Queensland's weather, scattered coastal showers tomorrow, mainly south of Hervey Bay, mostly fine elsewhere. Some morning frost inland in southern and central regions, possible fog for eastern districts between Ingham and Gladstone. Brisbane, 10 to 23. The Gold and Sunshine Coasts, 10 to 22. Ipswich, 3 to 23. Mainly fine in the southeast on Friday. A shower or two for the weekend on Moreton Bay, seas below half a metre. 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
4: Local transmission of the deadly H5 bird flu has now been confirmed in Australia.
5: We do expect, with this local transmission, that there will be further detections in Australian wildlife.
4: On Australia Wide, we'll head across the country to see what preparations are underway, from poultry farmers to those working with native birds and animal populations. And Mount Gambier's Mr. Whippy marks 40 years as the ice cream king.
6: I've talked to people and they said that they've chased him up numerous hills for kilometres and he hadn't noticed them, but he didn't run them over, which is good.
4: My name's Alex Barwick. You're listening to Australia Wide, coming to you from Aranda Country in Mbantua, Alice Springs. We start the program in South Australia, where for the very first time, local transmission of the deadly H5 bird flu has been confirmed. Federal Agriculture Minister Julie Collins has explained that 11 greater crested terns in SA have returned positive test results for the bird flu strain.
5: I can advise that today the Consultative Committee on Animal Diseases, Emergency Animal Diseases, met and has agreed, based on testing and sequencing by the CSIRO lab, that some local transmission has occurred between a number of greater crested terns that are resident in South Australia. While there remains no evidence of any mass mortalities at this point in time, we do expect, with this local transmission, that there will be further detections in Australian wildlife.
4: Federal Minister Julie Collins there. She said the results have now been sent to the CSIRO for further laboratory testing. The results follow 27 other confirmed detections of the virus made across the country to date. Australian Chief Veterinary Officer Dr. Beth Cookson says the confirmation of local transmission in Australia is disappointing but not unexpected.
7: Whilst this is a concerning development, it is not unexpected for us to start to see more local transmission in birds that share the same coastal habitat. This news of some local transmission may mean we start to see wider spread among wild birds and other susceptible wildlife. We do know from the overseas experience that once the virus becomes more widespread in wild bird populations, it will not be possible to avoid losses in susceptible wildlife in the natural environment. Importantly, there have been no detections in poultry or the wider agricultural system, and the advice from the Australian Centre for Disease Control is that the risk to human health remains low. This small shift in the situation will be very disappointing to many, but is certainly not an unexpected development. As the last continent to detect H5 bird flu, we have learnt from the experiences abroad and invested in our preparedness so that we are well positioned.
4: Chief Veterinary Officer Dr. Beth Cookson there. Dr. Michelle Villa, Senior Research Fellow at the University of Melbourne and World Health Organization expert on influenza, says the unpredictability of bird flu will have the poultry industry on alert.
8: I always say the only predictable thing about avian influenza is that it is completely unpredictable. So the poultry industry is taking this very seriously. Some companies have chosen to house their birds already. I read a news article in the ABC that Ingram's was doing this, for example. So they are taking that very seriously. And we can control this spread of avian influenza from wildlife to poultry through very strong biosecurity. However, we have had avian influenza outbreaks in our poultry in Australia before due to a domestic strain of high pathogenicity H7. So if this does spread widely through Australian wild birds, there is a risk, of course, for the poultry industry.
4: But it's not just a worry for bird species. South Australia's Primary Industries Minister Claire Scriven says biosecurity efforts will be taking place on the popular tourist destination Kangaroo Island to help protect seal populations.
9: Now, one of the things that we are doing in regards to Kangaroo Island, given that one of those detections has been at Seal Bay, is temporarily pausing the on-the-beach tours of that so that people can be kept separate from the seals, knowing that the seal population is so very vulnerable.
4: South Australia's Primary Industries Minister, Claire Scriven.
1: ABC Australia Wide.
4: Over in Queensland, the first suspected case of H5 bird flu was from a wild seabird, a dead petrel found on Moreton Island. It's raised concerns for the poultry industry across the Darling Downs and southern Queensland, where a huge chunk of the state's egg and chicken meat production is based. Nick Holliday runs Belvedere Farm, where he has 2,000 laying hens on pasture. He told reporter Brandon Long he's been maintaining biosecurity on his farm well before the first cases were detected in WA.
10: It has heightened our awareness, but, you know, biosecurity is important to our farm every day of the year, not just when these detections happen. So, you know, we're watching it closely, but we're certainly not panicking yet. Because our chickens are out on pasture, we're not looking at changing any of our biosecurity practices at present. As a small-scale operator, we have eyes on our birds all the time. You know, we are very aware of their health all the time. We're very aware of any biosecurity risks. So we continue to monitor things, but we're not changing our practices at the moment.
11: Though the rubber really hits the road when there is transmission into commercial bird flocks from wild migratory birds. And that's when we'll see how government responds and how appropriate or otherwise that is.
12: What would your thoughts be if you were forced into a situation where you did have to lock up birds?
11: Our birds are out on grass, surrounded by electric netting. They roost and lay their eggs in a mobile shed caravan arrangement,
10: we don't have any capacity to lock up birds. So it's just

0: just not an option for us, even if we wanted to, which we don't. So yeah, that will be interesting. Certainly in previous outbreaks of bird illnesses interstate, pasture-raised producers have been allowed to continue as they are, and there is no other option for us, essentially.
1: Egg farmer Nick Holliday there with reporter Brandon Long. Queensland's Channel Country is one of the biggest bird breeding spots in Australia, and an unbelievable rain season has attracted birds rarely seen to the area this year. Hundreds of thousands of birds have flocked inland to often dry wetlands in Queensland and South Australia. Despite the sheer scale of this bird gathering, University of Queensland avian ecologist Eliza Ng says the virus could only spread inland if there is transmission between oceanic and coastal birds.
2: The disease is being transmitted by seabirds, which usually should not be in the middle of the country. Currently, you have to have the birds encountering birds on the coast, which is probably where they will bring in the virus. And then birds that encounter this infected birds on the coast before it hits the inland areas. Currently, we're having seabirds moving up north from the subantarctic islands. And currently, the suspicion is that you have subantarctic birds moving up, and hence they may get washed up on the coast. And if it actually makes it inland, it will be through some birds that are on the coast already interacting with these dead carcasses before bringing it into the inland areas for now. But if you come to summer, like Austral summer, that's when we could have species like shorebirds coming in, because they come from the north where it's currently in an area where influenza is known. So come summer, maybe there is another incursion, but we are not sure about that yet so far.
1: University of Queensland bird ecologist Eliza Ng telling reporter Crispian Yeomans about the risk of bird flu spreading inland. We head to Tasmania now. The Apple Isle is yet to record a case of H5 bird flu, but preparations are well underway for its arrival. The Tebrakuna Rangers in the state's far northeast are stepping up their beach patrols as part of surveillance that also includes weed control, treating wombat mange and kelp restoration projects. Reporter Larissa Smith caught up with some of the rangers before they set off for Cape Portland.
3: The biggest thing I guess I'm worried about is our carnivores. So if it does reach us, then it might reach our, you know, devils and quolls and all that sort of stuff, which wouldn't be good for our populations, obviously. But yeah, gearing up to have the possibility of picking up these birds and doing all the safety side of that. It'll be big, long days, but yeah, it's for the best.
4: So you currently patrol a lot of that beach, that coastal area along the north, the far northeast.
3: Yeah, we do a bit of patrolling at the moment just near the wind farm, Cape Portland area and Pedder Point area. That's as far as we've gone so far. I think possibly further to the east as well, protecting it and looking for little hooded plovers on our way, as well as rubbish. And yeah, if potential of bird turns up, yeah, we'll be looking for them.
5: We have so much responsibilities to our land that, like, it's a very fulfilling job, because you'll see the land change during your time. And I've only been here 6 months, but I've seen the land change over that time. The big part of our job is that we are Indigenous rangers, so this job's really got me connected to culture, and it's helped me find that aspect in my life. So it's meant a lot for me in that way.
4: When did you become aware that your team of rangers would be playing a pretty pivotal role in beach patrols and with regard to bird flu?
6: As soon as I heard that it was here in Western Australia where it turned up, I just thought, well, straight away I was just going to tie that in with our program. If we saw a bird, it was going to be, you know, straight on to Biosecurity TAS. So we're constantly doing beach cleanups anyways, but I just thought, well, we might do a few more beach cleanups and just to keep an eye on if birds are washing up. So we've been doing that.
4: How often would you see a migratory bird, you know, washed up on the beach? Is it a regular occurrence?
6: Not really. Like last week there was a albatross that had washed up, and that's where we met up with Biosecurity TAS. Like, I just sent Jake and Annika, I think, down to Pedal Point, the beach down there, and they were just about to head off to do a check, and Biosecurity were there because someone had reported this bird, and we'll be working with them. If this all turns pear-shaped, then yeah, it'll be all coordinated with parks and them, and yeah, will definitely be a big effort to keep on top of it.
5: If you come across a bird, avoid, report and record.
6: Well done.

0: That's Matt Cameron, Tebra Kuna Senior Ranger, and Rangers Jake Cameron and Zali Grace, speaking to reporter Larissa Smith. My name's Alex Barwick. You're listening to Australia Wide. We head to the town of Creswick now, outside of Ballarat. Locals in the small Victorian community say an after-dark crime wave is changing the fabric of their town. They say Creswick is being deliberately targeted by opportunistic criminals because it no longer has a police presence overnight. Reporter Eden Henninen has the story.
1: In the space of four nights, the Farmers Arm Hotel in the regional Victorian town of Creswick was broken into twice. Across the road, Shirl's Cafe has also been broken into multiple times in the past year. For publican Christine Malloy, these are the most obvious signs her quiet hometown near Ballarat is changing.
2: Look, there's been excessive amounts of crime that's been going on and it seems to be getting worse. And the police officers and I guess the council as well are under-resourced and we don't really know what to do. The locals are fed up.
1: Ask any local and they will tell you the same story. This once idyllic town in central Victoria is on edge in the face of a rising crime rate. They say the town is deliberately targeted after dark by opportunistic criminals because it has no police presence overnight.
2: It's really upsetting because we come to work with the community and times have been really tough. And then to have to deal with, you know, money going missing, vandals, it's really challenging.
1: In the 12 months to March this year, according to state crime statistics, police recorded 313 offences. For the same period in 2023, 188 offences were recorded. While it may not seem much compared to other places, for a country town with just 2,800 people, the change is noticeable. Residents have called on police to have a more active presence after hours, but Victoria Police said the town was still a safe place to live and called the crime increase slight. Miss Malloy has lived in the town for 18 years and says safety never used to be an issue.
2: You know, back in the day, we used to be able to leave our back doors open. Everything was always safe. But now it feels like, you know, we can't even do that. One of my locals in the pub, he had a couple of thieves come in to his house, which he left his door open in the middle of the night while he was asleep. Luckily, he was able to chase them away, but, you know, that's an unfortunate thing that's happening in the town, a lot on our local businesses as well.
1: Over the road at Shirl's Cafe, owner Warren Porter feels the same, his business having been targeted repeatedly. He says the issue that was culprits, believed to be a group of local youths and out-of-town offenders, felt emboldened to commit crimes because the town was effectively unpoliced overnight.
3: There's a couple of bad elements maybe out there that are getting away with it and, yeah, they're out on the street when we're all sleeping. What do you do? Hopefully we'll get a copper here down the track that maybe be able to stay at night, spend a bit more time at night.
1: The ABC spoke to residents who rang the Creswick Police Station after hours to report a crime as it was happening, only for the call to get redirected to Bacchusmar Station, more than 60 kilometres away. Residents have then called 000 in the hope of catching the criminals red-handed, but have been told not to call unless it's a life or death situation. Across Victoria, property offences such as break and entering have increased 38% in the past 4 years, according to the Crime Statistics Agency figures. But in Creswick, even though it is on a smaller scale, that number has more than doubled, increasing by 114% in 3 years. Victoria Police said Creswick remains a safe place to live, but acknowledged there had been a slight increase in crime. Crime is expected to be a key talking point ahead of November's state election, with new RACV data showing 1 in 5 Victorians do not feel safe at home. Miss Malloy remains hopeful for change in her small town.
2: Make us feel safe again and live in the town that, you know, I moved to. And I love dearly and I love all of the people that I work with and all of my locals. And I know that the people that are breaking in aren't my locals.
0: Reporter Eden Henninen with that story. to outback Queensland now. If you're working to repair some of Queensland's most remote roads, then it's likely you won't be staying in a five-star hotel. But a triple trailer road train with donga accommodation built into the back may be the next best thing. Jason Bilby, construction supervisor with the Barcoo Shire Council, showed reporter Crispian Yeomans around his mobile road camp.
4: We have different camps. This is what we class as a grader camp, a two-man kitchen and two-man bedrooms on this building. Okay, well, we have a communal laundry, as you can see. Everybody shares washer dryers. There's a spare bedroom. Each man has his own room, own ensuite. They have free internet. You know, they live pretty comfortable here.
5: It's pretty spacious for something that's on a couple of wheels.
4: It's good. These are only five. I've got the first. We've got a couple of these sort of camps, but this is the eldest. Like, I've got this one for 5 years so far.
5: Yeah. How easy is it to move and pick up and go to a new location?
4: We back the trucks underneath. These are all on cables. They just lift all the verandas up and we move. But yeah, 5 years ago, we were all sharing one shower block and things like that.
5: So, Jason, what does it mean to have a system like this when you're going?
4: Well, we've got to employ people, so we've got to give them good, you know, a comfortable accommodation. You know, they do 12-hour days, so we want them to live in comfort. 10 years ago, we were very rough camps and, you know, we were living in the bush sort of thing, and we found that to employ people, we just had to upgrade. That's fair enough, living in these conditions.
5: And what do the blokes say about the conditions now?
4: Oh, they love it. Yeah, they love it, you know. As I said, a lot of them are new. They didn't see the old to the new. But no, the Shire's really done well to supply all this for us.
5: Do you think this is something that could potentially work in other Shires across Queensland?
4: Yeah, I think all Shires should sort of upgrade, you know, but it depends on their structure. I mean, we're the size of Tasmania. So, yeah, we have to have mobile camps where other ones have a lot more towns closer to each other. So they work from town to sites where we don't, you know. As I said, we'll go away for 10 days and we might be, you know, 200 or 300 kilometres from the nearest town. We could be right down on the South Australian border 1 week. So, yeah, we have to have comfortable camps and quick camps so we can quickly move.
5: And they can handle the rougher conditions in Western Queensland?
4: Yeah, they're built strong. You know, they've spent that extra money to build strong camps that can handle those sort of conditions. And as you see, they're all well air-conned and, you know, they have all the mod things in them to make them comfortable.
5: Do you have to fix them up?
4: They do maintain them. Yeah, as you see right now, we have electricians here replacing all the air conditioners, which they do on a regular basis. Yeah, they constantly do maintenance on them. But they also make a lot of money for the Shire. So, yeah, they put it back in and, yeah, we stay happy.
0: Jason Bilby from Barcoo Council, finishing that story from Crispian Yeomans. And finally, on Australia-wide, we head to Mount Gambier in South Australia. It's the sound of so many Australian childhoods. I certainly remember running down the street after the ice cream van as green sleeves filled the air. Since 1986, Alex Deak and his pink and white van have reigned in Mount Gambier, and he's not planning on stopping anytime soon. Reporter Aidan McNamara caught up with Mr. Whippy, as he's known to locals.
6: They're heading on to the shed where the ice cream van is.
7: Since 1986, Alex Deak has been getting around in a pink and white van.
6: This is just give electricity to the machine, the ice cream machine.
7: It's pretty loud.
6: Oh, it's really quiet and gone.
7: Painted on the 56-year-old vehicle in big bold letters are the words Ice Cream King, a title that came with the business.
6: I'm not king. I'm not blue blood at all.
7: He was born in Hungary during World War II. He reckons he almost got wiped out by aerial fire when he was a kid. In the same town, he also remembers the first time seeing an ice cream man.
6: Everybody came out from the side streets and buying ice cream. That memory, you know, I just went and became an ice cream man.
7: Alex fled to Austria when he was a teenager, studied business in Germany, eventually migrating to Australia in the 1960s, working in factories, farms and forestry before the big career shift. I spoke about it with his son, Byron Deek.
8: Someone said he's going to become the ice cream man and do that for 40-odd years. I would have said, oh, that's a bit strange, but he loves it.
9: What's it like having the ice cream king as your dad?
8: Well, there's a lot of jokes. Everybody thinks it's quite a humorous, you know, it's like, oh, your dad's me whippy. And he's a bit of a character, and the more you talk to people, the more that they've always got a story about chasing him up the hill or something, and he didn't see them. And they, when they were little kids, you know, I've talked to people and they said that they've chased him up numerous hills for kilometres and he hadn't noticed them, but he didn't run them over, which is good.
7: So. Trevor Smith grew up in the 80s. He remembers getting a soft serve with the flake in it and seeing how Alex got along with the customers.
10: Generational and bit of a character. Good with everyone and you know, gave us a bit of a laugh and, you know, it was quite affable.
7: Byron says for a long time he was expecting his dad to ask him to take over the business. But as the years went by, he stopped bracing for that tap on the shoulder.
8: See, my mother wanted him to retire a few years ago and he just wouldn't. It's kind of part of him now. We talked to him about it and he just goes, well, it's who I am.
6: I intend to work till I'm 90.
7: While it might not necessarily be ice cream weather, I was keen to learn about the craft, like the variety of flavours.
6: All the same. I'm not mucking around with anything else. Classic vanilla.
9: If it was a hot day, you wanted to do some quality control, what would you be ordering for yourself?
6: For me, nothing. I've got sinus problems.
9: Oh.
7: He does really like the hazelnut one, though.
6: Good quality ice cream and nuts, when they come together, well, if your head doesn't go flying, I don't know. My uncle is not Bob.
9: Is there a trick to pouring the perfect cone?
6: It's a feeling.
7: Now, if there's one thing people associate with ice cream vans, it's a certain 16th century melody called Greensleeves, something Byron has heard his dad play many, many times.
8: Look, if he passes away before he either gives the van away or sells the van or whatever, I'm not too sure. I think we're going to have to bury him in it. But the thing is, Greensleeves will be one of those things that I'll remember as his sort of song. It is so loud because you can hear him from one side of Mount Gambier to the other almost. And some people stand out the front thinking that he's just around the corner when he's actually two suburbs over.
7: Alex said he's focused on running the machine and driving the van, so he manages to tune out the song.
6: If I would listen to it all the time, I reckon I would be mental by now.
9: How does it feel heading into season 40?
6: Looking forward to it because that keeps me alive, saves my life, because I'm mental and physically active. Listen, if you want to live, you have to live.
7: I may not have had an ice cream, but I did still get a treat.
6: Do you want to listen?
9: I would want nothing more than that.
0: Reporter Aidan McNamara there. And that's Australia Wide for today. My name's Alex Barwick. Thanks to the program's producer, Alex Hyman, and thank you for listening.

0: ABC News. Good evening, I'm Michael Bausch. One Nation has promised to fix a bookkeeping failure that could see it face regulatory action in Queensland. Megan Danzey reports.
1: Pauline Hanson's party was born in Queensland nearly 30 years ago, but has been taken to task by the state's Office of Fair Trading. Audits exposed a lengthy paperwork backlog, revealing One Nation had failed to lodge proper annual returns for 3 years straight. The office has ordered One Nation to refile its financial accounts by mid-August or face immediate sanctions. One Nation says the error is being fixed and won't derail its campaign momentum ahead of the next election.
0: A Gold Coast man has been charged with stalking and extortion offences. It's alleged the 39-year-old used two fake debt collectors to threaten and intimidate his former business partners, a couple in their 20s. He was arrested after a raid on his Miami home. Police are still searching for his alleged accomplices. Queensland's CFMEU inquiry has heard the militant union waged an extensive campaign against a major contractor to bring a key transport project to a grinding halt. Kira Jones reports.
2: The inquiry has turned its attention to CFMEU-led disruptions on the Centenary Bridge upgrade in Brisbane's west, which was plagued by delays and cost blowouts. Council Assisting Eddie Gisondic

0: AC told the hearing project contractor BMD became a target of the union amid industrial disputes.
1: There was a national resolution by the CFMEU to commence a campaign against BMD.
0: Several videos of hostile clashes over site access were played to the inquiry.
2: Run lawfully, guys, until I see your permits.
0: Police were often called but refused to intervene.
3: New figures show the pace of Australia's inflation eased slightly in the last quarter. The headline consumer price index was 3.8% for the 12 months to June, down from 4% in May. But underlying inflation that takes out volatile items and is preferred by the Reserve Bank remained anchored at 3.6% due to sticky price pressures. That core measurement sits well above the RBA's strict target range of 2 to 3%. The Reserve Bank Board will hold its next interest rate meeting on August 11. Japan's military has been deployed to help with the rescue and recovery mission from yesterday's powerful earthquake. More than a dozen people have died, and there are grave fears for others, as the ABC's Natalie Whiting reports.
4: Heavy machinery and members of Japan's self-defense forces are removing debris and rubble from the site of a shopping center where the second floor has collapsed. There was an explosion here after the earthquake, which has done significant damage. It's believed there are still people trapped inside. At least three people have died in the center. Japan's prime minister says the search efforts are a race against time. There's been damage to roads, homes and other buildings in the region, which has experienced more than 100 earthquakes and aftershocks since the initial quake. Natalie Whiting, ABC News, Kumamoto.
3: A 20-year-old Gold Coast man is facing a possible death penalty in Syria for the alleged shooting murder of another Australian. The ABC can reveal Patrick Stevenson's been detained for more than 6 months. He was arrested last New Year's Eve in the town of Darkush shortly after the fatal shooting of 40-year-old Abdullah Glenn Burgess. An ABC investigation has established that Mr. Stevenson, who's neurodivergent and has learning disorders, travelled to Syria late last year after becoming radicalised on the Gold Coast. Federal authorities have confirmed Australia's first local transmission of the H5 bird flu strain within native wildlife. A cluster of cases has emerged in a colony of greater crested terns in South Australia. Until now, the detections had all been in migratory sub-Antarctic seabirds. To the weather for Queensland, scattered coastal showers tomorrow, mainly south of Hervey Bay. Mostly fine elsewhere. Some morning frost inland in southern and central regions. Possible fog for eastern districts between Ingham and Gladstone. Brisbane, 10 to 23. The Gold and Sunshine Coasts, 10 to 22. Ipswich, a low of 3 with a top tomorrow of 23. Mainly fine in the southeast on Friday, a shower or two for Saturday and Sunday. On Moreton Bay, variable winds around 10 knots, seas below half a metre. 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
8: It is day 100 of the 100-day project. I'll be checking in with some of our 100ers over the next couple of hours, see how they've gone, and we have a very special event for you just after 8:30 tonight, where one of the world's best guitarists will be playing a piece specially written for Day 100 of the project by a world-renowned composer, Sean O'Boyle, who has written this piece especially for us. He's been part of the Day 100 project. And we're also going to play the quiz in just a moment. So let me get you the quiz question. On this day in 1967, a track by The Doors had a three-week run at the top of the Billboard Hot 100. What was it called? What was the song called that on this day in 1967 hit the top of the Billboard Hot 100 for 3 weeks? If you think you know, give me a call. 1300 222 612. All right, last.

Last night's banger or clanger was this one. I'm away for one night and you clang a Lizzo? It's about damn time. All right, it's another one I'm obviously not playing here, but I'll be playing it on the car on the way home. Tonight's song on the chopping block from 2022 to 1981 and the title track from the Cars' fourth studio album. Lead singer Rick Ocasek had written it years earlier and it became one of their signature songs, made the top 10 here. Let's

0: All right, we're shaking it up tonight. Is it a banger or a clanger? 0467 922 612. Where is your vote going for Shake It Up? Do you think it's a banger still, or is it now a clanger? B for banger, C for clanger to 0467 922 612.
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0: Yes, time for the quiz, Smart Casual, and I'm hoping as well to catch up with some of our 100-day projectors, and they have been having a great old time over the past 100 days. So let's quiz them and let's have a chat with them, shall we? Starting off tonight with Kath at Kingaroy. Hi, Kath.
5: Hi, Kel. How are you?
0: Excellent. Now, do you have one of the new... fridge magnets?
5: I don't.
0: First cab off the rank.
5: As Matthew and I have been comparing fridge magnets today, what ones we've got and what ones we haven't.
0: So you need one of the new ones.
5: I do indeed. I have a space on my fridge for one of the new ones.
0: Fantastic. Well, it's all yours. All yours tonight.
5: Great.
0: Okay, now you've been part of the 100-day project. We're at day 100. And Kath, remind us again what you were doing.
5: I have been writing letters. I have been trying to write one letter a day, but that sometimes got a bit beyond me and I'd sort of missed a couple of days, so I'd have to catch up. And I'm actually not at day 100 just yet. Yep. I'm at about 83, day 83.
0: All right.
5: I have organised.
0: Yep.
5: Written out who I'm writing my letters to, and some people will be getting a second letter and whatnot. But yes, I'm determined to make this through, because I'm the type of person that, you know, if something gets too hard or, you know, I get bored with it, I give up on it.
0: Uh-huh.
5: And I'm determined I'm not giving up on this.
0: I love that.
5: All the way to the end.
0: What's been the best part of writing these letters?
5: Making new friends, like Matthew, like, you know, when you first read the first day that I sent the letter number one into you,
0: yep,
5: and you read it out on your show, and I had about five or six people say, Kel, give my name and address to Kath and I'd like to receive a letter from her. And so I have, and I've written to them,
0: mm-hmm,
5: and some of them have written back to me. And then on the other Saturday, when I was in Brisbane for open house, Matthew and I decided to catch up and have a go on a coffee break. And, you know, we're now texting each other.
0: That is lovely, Kat. So you've made great friends.

0: Yes, I have. I have.
1: Which is brilliant.
0: Yes, it is. I just wish some of the ones from ABC that I've written to that says, you know, they want to revive the art of letter writing. Well, they'll mail that to me.
1: That's it. Right. I'll get on to them, Kath. Don't you worry. I'll start prodding them.
0: I've really enjoyed it sort of. Sort of meeting new people, you know, sort of through letters and that, meeting new people and, as I said, meeting Matthew and making new friends. And
1: oh, that's lovely. Well, Kath, congratulations. You're nearly, even you've been part of it for 100 days, you're going to keep going to get to that 100, but I really appreciate the time and effort because it's a big one, letter writing every day, and you've been wonderful.
0: Yes, as I said, I've got a bit behind because
1: Life happens, Kath. It's all good.
0: Yeah.
1: It's all good. You've done magnificently. For me, it was never about everyone making you just have to do it. It was more about let's see what you can do. And if you enjoy it, if you get back into the habit of letter writing and who writes back and all those sort of things. So well done you.
0: But thank you for your encouragement, Kelly.
1: Oh, you're welcome. Anytime. Yeah. Anytime. Yeah. All right. Kath, I'm going to make you answer a few questions now.
0: Yes.
1: All right. On this day in 1967, a track by The Doors had a 3-week run at the top of the Billboard Hot 100. I'll play you a little snippet of the song. Here we go. Look

0: What song was that?
1: The one I thought it was. Come on, light my fire. Come on, baby, light my fire.
0: Come on, baby, light my fire. Indeed, light my fire by the Doors.
1: That's the first one that came to my mind.
0: Yep, great song. All right, well done. One down, Kath. Okay, now, we're on question two. Former Powderfinger bassist John J.C. Collins is Queensland's first commissioner for what? We've been talking about him all day.
1: All day, yes. The night activity or nightlife? Or...
0: Yeah, I'm going to get nightlife. Well done. Not just Philip Clark. It's J.C. Collins as well, John Collins, the state government today releasing the Moonside report by J.C., accepting around two-thirds of the recommendations. Accepting is good. Implementing would probably be better. But we'll see what happens. All right, question three, doing very well, Kath, at Kingaroy tonight. And Banger or Clanger for Shake It Up by the Cars, Kath?
1: I'm going to go Banger.
0: Banger. All right.
1: It's one more song from my youth.
0: Shake It Up. Yep. Okay. Question three. The shortlist for which major Australian literary award was announced today? Would you like three possibles?
1: Yeah, I will.
0: Okay. Please. Was it A, the Yeah Nah Literary Award, the Miles Franklin Literary Award, or the Patrick White Literary Award?
1: I will go the Miles Franklin.
0: And it was indeed. Although I think we should have a Yeah Nah Literary Award. Or it'd be Nah Yeah, wouldn't it?
1: Yeah.
0: Yeah, we like that. Indeed. Okay, question four for Kathy Kingaroy tonight. It's a giddy happy birthday to Canadian musician Geddy Lee Weinrib, whose name you probably don't know, but he turned 73 today. He was the bassist and frontman of what rock band, popular from the 70s and 80s? They had this big hit.

0: Okay, it's a song called The Spirit of Radio.
1: I've never heard the song before.
0: No, and yet it was one of their big ones. I know the band, but when I look through their songs, I actually didn't know many of them. I think they might have been bigger in the UK than here.
1: Yeah. So it's a...

0: familiar name here in Australia, but not.
1: You would know it. When you hear it, you go, oh, but then you'll try to think of a song you know that they did and you'll probably go, no, I can't think of one.
0: Yeah.
1: That's what happened to me and I looked them up.
0: I thought it might have been Backman Turner Overdrive. But
1: no, that's not them, Kath. But you've played magnificently. Thank you. There we go, the lover. And hang on the line, Kath, because we'll have to get that magnet out to you. Somebody else who has been part of the 100-day project, Trina on the Central Highlands. Hello.
2: Hello, Kelly. How are you?
1: Good, Trina. And you decided to do some photography. Were you already taking photos when you decided to, all right,
2: yeah,
1: do this for 100 days?
2: I was, but I wasn't taking them and posting them regularly. And so the 100 Days project was really good because it was, yeah, it was. It did encourage me to do something every day and to sort of keep like a bit of a photographic diary. But I'm only up to day 66. I had some phone issues. My phone wasn't connecting to low frequency towers, which is mostly around my place. I had to send it away and get a loan phone and then finally get a new phone. And so, yeah, I'm way behind. And I've had some health issues in between all that, so it's posted every day, but it's been the project has been great for me. It's given me something else to think about instead of what might be.
1: Yeah. Well, your health scare, what happened? If you want to share.
2: Yep. I'm happy to share. I was diagnosed with stage 2 breast cancer back in 2022. At the Wesley Breast Grand Clinic in Brizzy there. Great place. And then I've had some treatment and that for it, but I had some pain earlier in May and wasn't feeling well and had some scans done and they picked up a bit of a dodgy looking lymph node. And I've had a PET scan and some biopsies done and I've had surgery to remove it and it's turned out to be fine, but it's made me recalibrate, that's for sure. And yeah, it's given me a lot of things to think about. So everyone out there, advocate for yourself, advocate for your health. Know your body, know what's normal for you, and get help if you can.
1: Yeah,
2: that's so important. If you don't have your health, you have nothing.
1: That is very true, very true. As someone who's had their ribs broken to get to my heart, I know exactly how you feel. Once you feel good, once they can fix it, you feel great.
2: That's true.
1: Okay, so the 100-day project. What have you found? You've developed over these 66 days so far. Is there a part of the photography skill that you've really started to hone in on?
2: I've tried to be more positive than usual and tried to capture things in more of a positive way, I suppose. But even just the mundane everyday things, I think there's beauty in that and there's gratitude in that. So it's good to try and look at everything from a positive viewpoint and have that attitude of gratitude.
1: I've loved your photos of the horses and cow snouts and, there's just so much beautiful sort of outback photography there that shows you what, city dwellers, we don't get those sort of photos where we are.
2: That's where I live. That's what we see. Mm. So it's special to me. I was posting a lot of the photos initially on your ABC 100 Day Project, the mentions page that you had. And then when I had phone dramas, I stopped and I just started posting them to my Instagram page then. So I've tried to keep that going sort of more on a daily basis, but it's a bit hard. I've had treatment in Brizzy this week for stuff, and so that's knocked a couple of days out. But
1: you know what? That's okay, isn't it? Because you're going to get back into
2: it. Yeah. It's fine. But no, it's been really good, and I will continue on with it because I just think it's a great thing to do. Like, and Kat's writing letters every day. Like, I'm having trouble posting a photo and writing a caption to go with it. Like, she's done so well, hasn't she?
1: She has. That is something that takes true dedication.
2: Oh, absolutely.
1: All right. Trina, you want to try to answer a couple of questions?
2: I do not know that.
1: That band?
2: Song. No, don't know the band. Never heard the song.
1: Bugger. You know what? Me neither. So if I hadn't written the question, I wouldn't know. Actually, I'm going to blame Lauren. Lauren wrote that question. It's one of hers.
2: She must be from a different vintage.
1: Well, she is. Well, she. What are you, Lauren? Millennial? No. Yeah. Yeah. No. Gen Z. She's Gen Z.
2: There you go.
1: Yeah. Exactly. They think they know, but they don't.
2: They don't. Kelly, can I give a shout out to Springshaw is having a camp draft this weekend.
1: Sure. So
2: they're the Springshaw Working Horse Association are running a camp draft. They've been moving the cattle along the Dawson Highway into town, so that would have given a lot of the tourists something fantastic to watch and to possibly capture. I know that there's a Facebook page. I think it's called Poms on the Move or something, mm-hmm. Or Poms on Tour or something. And they've posted some videos of it. So it brings a lot of a little bit of joy to people. And it will be a great weekend this weekend in Springshaw if anyone wants to come and see a camp draft.
1: All right, sounds fabulous. Of course, there'd be probably some properties in Queensland that are bigger than the UK. So maybe not as big, but close.
2: That's right.
1: Sounds great, Trina, and thank you so much for being part of the 100-Day Project.
2: No worries, Kel. Thanks for having it. Like, it's been great.
1: Unfortunately, Trina, though, not getting the question right. This is the song, the question for the quiz. It's Happy Birthday to Canadian musician Geddy Lee Weinrib, who turned 73 today. He was bassist and frontman of a rock band that was really popular in the 70s and 80s. This is one of their big songs. It was called Spirit of Radio. From what I can tell, they didn't really chart in Australia.

0: All right, Andrew and Rascal. Andrew, you're at a soccer game at the moment.
1: Yeah, I'm watching my daughter play soccer at Virginia.
0: Oh.
1: No Rascal. He went to the hairdresser today and he got shaved down, so it's a bit too cold.
0: Oh, a bit chilly for Rascal. Yeah, fair enough. Well, is he looking beautiful though?
1: Oh, he's looking gorgeous.
0: I bet.
1: He looks more border than poodle. Got rid of the mutton chops.
0: Yeah, poor. When doggies get their curls cut off, they always look a bit sad, don't they? Like, why? Why did you do this to me? But you need to keep them neat. All right. Do you know what band that is? Or would you like another hint? That was the song, but I'm not sure how much of a hint that was.
1: Give us another hint, because...
0: Okay. There was a band called Big Audio Dynamite. Do you remember them?
1: No.
0: Okay. Then the name of their biggest song isn't going to help you then. Paula Abdul had a song, which was also the name of this band. It's difficult because we all know the band. We know the name of the band, but I can't find a song that was big in Australia for this particular band. And I didn't know, I didn't recognise any other people in it. Sorry? It starts with R. It's a one-word band, four letters starting with R. That's about as easy as I can make it. From the 70s. And if you're in a hurry, you might...
1: Run?
0: Four letters.
1: Rain.
0: If you're in a hurry, you might rain.
1: No, I've got no idea.
0: Sorry, Andrew.
1: Just for my 100 days has been 600,000 plus steps.
0: Well done. That's fantastic. So you've been walking every night for 100 days?
1: Oh, every day. Rascal and I do at least 6,000 steps.
0: Oh, that is brilliant. No wonder he's in such good nick.
1: It's been 2,700,000 odd.
0: Wow. What got you walking like this?
1: I'm nearly 70. I've got to stay fit.
0: Yeah, you do. And walking's one of the best ways to do that.
1: And I take my puppy dog.
0: You do, and he would love that time with you. Andrew, I'm sorry I couldn't get you any further in the quiz tonight.
1: That's okay, Kelly. It's been fun.
0: There we go. Andrew and no Rascal tonight. How's your daughter's soccer game going, by the way? Is she winning?
1: They're 2-0 up.
0: All right. That's all we'd like to hear. Excellent. Andrew and Rascal. No Rascal, as we heard. All right, this is the quiz. I'm trying to give this away because this is a bugger of a question.

0: little like the One Nation financial auditing. We just didn't get it done, but it's done now. All right, Matt, before we start talking about your 100-day project, do you know what band this is from the 70s and 80s? Happy birthday to Geddy Lee Wine Rib. It's four letters, starts with R, and if you're in a hurry, you would...
1: Rush?
0: Yes!
1: That was the first thing that came to my mind when I was waiting in the queue there, and when you said four letters and you said it was something you do when you're in a hurry, I thought it has to be Rush. I thought it was either Rush or Race, and then I thought Rush makes more sense, and I thought, surely.
0: Yep. It's Rush. Yes. Well, good luck. Thank you. Sorry to John at Kingston and Mark, who also said Rush. But honestly, I can't think of a Rush song. We don't play any Rush songs on the ABA. And yet I know the band, as in I know the name of the band. And honestly, I thought, we'll find some music. And then I went looking and went, no, we won't.
1: Yeah, I must say, honestly, had it not been for that clue, I was never going to get that for the life of me. Had it not been for that clue, I would never have gotten it in a million years.
0: Yeah, I got the feeling that nobody was going to know that because I struggled with it and, well, I go through the questions. So,
1: yeah.
0: Okay, so your 100-day project, Matt, at Brighton, was cycling every day. How did you go?
1: I went very well with it. I finished day 100 today. I went up to a spot that was, well, the subject of many of my bike rides. It was up at the old Hornybrook Bridge up between Brighton and Redcliffe.
0: Yep. Took another photo?
1: Yeah, took a couple of photos. And if you're following the Facebook page or if you want to go see it, they're already on there. I posted them earlier this afternoon.
0: Good stuff. How have you found it?
1: Well, I must admit, I've really enjoyed it because it's been really good to get me back into some sort of exercise schedule again, because before this I hadn't ridden a bike in probably a long time, in some years. And so I thought when I was thinking about getting a bike earlier this year, and then I heard you talking about the 100-day project, that's what I thought. I thought, you know what? That'd be a good idea it'd be a good idea to do it with, And so that's what gave me the idea to do the bike riding.
0: It kind of keeps you honest, doesn't it?
1: Yeah, it does. And I'm getting through the day, I always remind myself, remember, go out for a ride today, and then I'll always remember to do that. So, yeah, it's become a part of my schedule. And I'm not going to give it up just because the challenge is done. I'm going to keep on going with it.
0: Oh, that's brilliant. Well, it'd be interesting to see if you can get to 200 days.
1: We'll maybe take that one day at a time. But I may also just say, apart from the bike riding, the other thing that I've really loved about this being part of the 100-day project is just the connections I've formed with other people, and in particular with Kath from King Roy as well, because I never would have imagined that, for a second I would have been forming these new sort of friendships with people.
0: Yep.
1: And I still remember getting my first letter in the mail from her and being just so excited to get it, and then writing back and just being able to then meet her in person not quite at the open day, but when we went out for lunch together was just fantastic. And I'm just really, it was something that I never really expected to happen. And it's just been wonderful to have that, connection with people. And it's just been wonderful.
0: Yeah, look, and it's, I read the messages. Sometimes I don't always throw in because I feel like you're all establishing, it's easy enough for me, but you're all establishing friendships in there as well. So it's been great to see those forming and just how positive everybody has been. If someone's struggling or, something's happened, everyone has been really positive, and it's been a lovely group of people. And you didn't have to comment every day. You didn't have to be in there every day. But when they have been, everyone has just been a joy. So I've been really proud of that. When I set it up, you never quite know what's going to happen. But yeah. Everyone's been just lovely.
1: And particularly John Boy as well.
0: Isn't he a honey?
1: I've enjoyed hearing him on air whenever he calls or texts in, but also on the things he's posted. Some of the stuff he posted was always really good for a laugh and always gave me a good laugh. Particularly, there was one that I recall, I think it was

0: And it was raining a lot one day
1: Yeah.
0: earlier this year, and he did a thing of singing in the rain, which gave me such a good laugh, and I thought it was hilarious. But
1: That's
0: yeah,
1: it. Yeah.
0: he's just such a great guy as
1: Yeah.
0: well.
1: Well, you've been wonderful, Matt at Brighton.
0: Thank
1: And
0: you.
1: you have one question right so far in the quiz. So let's get to question five. A major earthquake struck which country yesterday, measuring 7.1 on the Richter scale? It's a
0: Oh.
1: country that gets a lot of earthquakes.
0: Oh, I'm trying to remember. Oh,
1: Oh, I didn't
0: no.
1: think this was a hard one, Matt.
0: Oh, no. I know. I heard about this. I just can't remember it. I've gone blank. Is there a clue or?
1: Oh, what can I tell you? I went there on holidays a few years back. It doesn't tell you much, though. What can I tell you? 13 people at least have died as a result of it, and it's mostly happened centered on an island called Kyushu.
0: Oh,
1: Island of Kyushu.
0: I can't get it.
1: Oh, sorry, Matt.
0: I'm going to kick myself. Someone will surely be screaming the answer
1: Yes,
0: before
1: probably Sean at Everton Park, who's next. But thank you, Matt. Lovely
0: Thank you,
1: Matt
0: Ellie.
1: at Brighton, one of our 100-day project participants. Sean at Everton Park, hello.
2: Hey, Kelly, how are you going tonight?
1: Oh, I'm going very well. Now, Sean, do you know where that earthquake happened yesterday?
2: Wasn't it in Japan? It
1: It
2: was really
1: was.
2: close to Fukushima too, wasn't it?
1: I thought Fukushima was at
2: Southern.
1: the other end, but they might have a nuclear facility. They have a few of them. I'd have to look at a map. I might get Lauren to look at a map.
2: True. Hey, I was going to call you last night about your novelty songs. There was one. We used to see a band at the university called the Johnnies, and they got a song called Motorbiking. And I always think of Steve Austin when I think of that. So you'll have to pass along to Steve Austin.
1: I will. Steve does love his motorbike.
2: He does.
1: He goes out. Yeah. My husband has a motorbike, so every
2: Okay.
1: now and again I end up on the back of that.
2: Appealing passenger.
1: Yeah. Look, my husband did encourage me to, you should learn to ride. And I was like, no.
2: Why don't you?
1: Oh, because you know what? I love being a passenger. Because I just get to sit and relax and have a think. I don't have to pay attention.
2: Good point. Yeah, good
1: Yeah,
2: point.
1: like he does that. And he loves the driving, whereas I think I'd get a bit antsy
2: It
1: because
2: does take it out of you with a motorbike.
1: yeah, it does. And so yeah, I much prefer just to look around, once I stop thinking about the 100 ways I could die on the back of a bike, and that I have no power here whatsoever. But that's 2 minutes and then I'm fine. So
2: Good.
1: all good. Okay, we're up to question six. Are you ready?
2: I am.
1: Steamboat Willie is a 1928 American animated black and white short film directed by Walt Disney. What iconic character did it debut? Went for about 7 minutes, this cartoon.
2: Well, it's Mickey Mouse.
1: It was. Little bit of whistle and Mickey. There we go. Apparently, it was Fukuoka near Nagasaki.
2: Oh, okay, near Nagasaki.
1: Yeah, I was thinking Fukushima was up in the north,
2: Oh, okay.
1: rather than this island was down south. Kumamoto, yes, from Donna. Donna has sent in a text as well. Donna lived in Japan for a long time. Quite a distance apart, Kel. Kumamoto, yesterday's earthquake in the southern region. Fukushima, more towards the north. Kumamoto was hit 10 years ago, too.
2: Oh, okay.
1: So, indeed. Well, there is always somebody listening who can fill us in. I love it.
2: It's great, isn't it?
1: Yeah, it is actually.
2: It's HI,
1: It
2: human
1: is.
2: intelligence.
1: Exactly. And we love it. Now,
2: Love it, yeah.
1: Sean, that music, You're not a first-time caller, are you? I've spoken with you before.
2: Yeah, you have.
1: Yeah. Okay. That music means that we have a mystery prize. So usually a book or a key ring, a smart casual key ring.
2: Okay.
1: So now if you get this right, you win that mystery prize. Are you ready?
2: I am.
1: Now this is a bit left field and you've got to listen to a song you would never have heard before. Okay?
2: Okay.
1: Chinese state media recently released this very sweet song and I want you to just have a listen to some of the lyrics. Are you ready? Here we go. Yeah.

0: Okay. None of that song rhymed, I can tell you that, and I'm pretty sure it was written by AI.
1: It wasn't ballpark music, though.
0: It was... No, it was... And it, like, it went on like that for about 3 minutes, so... Now...
1: Nails down a blackboard, isn't it?
0: Yeah. Is it a love song about science, a love song about patrolling the South China Sea, or who knows... It's probably written by AI.
1: It has to be something. So, South China Sea?
0: Yes, it is.
1: Yeah.
0: It's a love song about the South China Sea. They do mention quantum entanglement quite a bit.
1: They did, yeah, okay. That makes sense.
0: None of it makes sense. But it's got this beautiful video of all these Chinese, I don't know if you'd call them warships, they're just military boats. Probably yeah. Warships. Anyhow, you know, doing circles in the South China Sea, and it's singing about patrolling and how lonely they are, and it's just bizarre.
1: It is weird, isn't it?
0: Yes, it really is. I don't know why they'd put it in English, but anyway. I don't know who their market or their target audience is there. Probably us. We've just played it.
1: Yeah.
0: All right, Sean, well done. You win tonight's mystery prize. So when... Yeah, when we finish talking, I'll put you back to Lauren and you can decide whether you want a book or the fridge magnet or a keychain, whatever.
1: No worries.
0: Okay, it's question eight. Happy heavenly birthday to Clara Bow, an American silent film actress of the 1920s. True or false, Clara was the first so-called it girl. An it girl meaning she was attractive physically and in personality. We still have it girls now, but true or false, was she the first one?
1: What year was this?
0: 1920s? Yeah. She was probably born in the 1800s.
1: I'd have to say true with that one.
0: I think you'd be right.
1: Yeah.
0: She was indeed the first ever it girl. Now, speaking of it girls, Madonna had a massive hit with this song back in 1985.

0: Do you remember the video for Material Girl?
1: I do.
0: Okay, so you had Madonna there in the pink dress and all the boys in their tuxes and their top hats.
1: Yeah. Yep.
0: The video mimicked a scene from the movie Gentlemen Prefer Blondes, which starred which blonde sex symbol and it girl of the 1950s and 60s?
1: Marilyn Monroe.
0: Indeed. Do you remember what song she was singing? That's not part of the quiz, it's just me asking.
1: No, I can't.
0: Diamonds are a girl's best friend.
1: That's right, those two, yeah.
0: Indeed.
1: Yeah.
0: All right. How good are you at history?
1: History? Yeah, I'm good at history.
0: All right.
1: Yeah.
0: Question 10. On this day in 1588, the Spanish Armada, that described themselves as invincible, retreated after being attacked by which country? Who were the Spanish fighting with around 1588?
1: Well, the English.
0: They were having a bit of a fracas with English.
1: They were.
0: Well done. Well done. Now, Sean, tonight's banger or clanger is this little cracker. It's all night, anyone. Don't let nobody beat you from. Shake it up. Are you shaking that up as a banger or a clanger?
1: That is such a banger, Kelly. Oh, my God. I love the Cars. They are such a good band.
0: They are a good band. And if you want to be for banger, that as well, 0467922612, be for banger. But if, unlike Sean and myself, you think, oh, that song sucks, then it's C for clanger to the exact same number. We're doing Smart Casual, the quiz tonight. Sean from Everton Park doing a magnificent job, and we're up to question 11. It was on this day in 1987 that British Prime Minister Margaret Thatcher and French President François Mitterrand signed an agreement to build what between the two nations?
1: A tunnel.
0: Yes. They did. They signed the agreement to build the tunnel.
1: It's a great thing to go on. That's awesome. I love it.
0: Have you? I've never been in it. My parents have. Did you like it?
1: I loved it. We were there. And the guys in front had gone over for a wine trip, so they filled their station wagon up with boxes of wine and cigarettes and, you know, all sorts of stuff. And so I got out of the car and they said, do you want a drink? And it looks, so we're in the train doing 140 kilometres an hour, just there watching everything go by in the tunnel, and we were standing there drinking in between the cars, just having a drink of wine.
0: Can you get out of your car?
1: Yeah, get out of your car, yeah.
0: At 100, that seems dangerous.
1: Oh, well, it was a while ago, 10 years ago.
0: Okay.
1: I was over there, so it could have changed since then because a lot's changed over there.
0: Yeah.
1: I was there.
0: Then again, I can't talk because when I was in Vietnam, you know how they have the trains that go through the middle of the city and you can stand basically next to them? I actually crouched down and took some video, and it wasn't until that train hurtled past me that I thought, that could have gone badly.
1: I know, yeah. You think, I've got to really rethink the things I do for a photo.
0: Yeah, my balance isn't what it used to be. That could have been a really bad idea.
1: And but I got some expensive trip home.
0: That's it. I got some awesome video, though.
1: It would have been.
0: Yeah. The same video that tens of...
1: Safe, Kelly.
0: That's it. The same video tens of thousands of people have got. But anyway, question 12. Which country does port wine originate from? Would you like some options?
1: Well, I was going to ask, I thought you were going to say, would you like a taste test? Port wine.
0: Where do you think it originated from? Was it A, France, B, Spain, or C, Portugal?
1: You'd have to go Portugal, wouldn't you?
0: You would have to go Portugal. And it is Portugal. Port from Portugal.
1: Okay. Good.
0: This is the Smart Casual, the quiz. It's 7:45. And Sean at Everton Park playing very well tonight. Sean, which golf and tennis greats, both aged 53 at the time, married on this day in 2008?
1: That was Greg Norman.
0: Yep, the Shark.
1: And is it Navratilova? No, not.
0: I don't think he.
1: It wasn't,
0: Martina's playing for the same side.
1: I just thought it was okay.
0: You were close because the two women were big rivals, but no.
1: Exactly.
0: I don't think Greg was Martina's type.
1: No, I don't think he was either.
0: Indeed. But, Sean, you've won tonight's mystery prize, so I'll put you back to Lauren, and congratulations.
1: Thanks, Kelly.
0: There we go. Sean at Everton Park coming in to answer this question. Julie at Mount Garnet. Hi, Jules.
2: Hey, evening, Kelly. And I've missed out on a key ring because I have no idea.
0: Oh, that's okay. No. You probably do know this person. She's an American tennis player, older, and she used to have a lot of matches that she'd play against Martina Navratilova. They were the
2: she was the bitchy one, wasn't she?
0: Well, no.
2: I'm not going to get it. I'm just not into this sport.
0: Oh, but you'd know her name. I'm kind of thinking if you just for a moment let go of the fact that you don't know much about sport, because this is a name you would know. She played a lot of – she was a champion back in the day.
2: Sport gets turned off.
0: Oh, Julie. Now, did you do anything for the 100-day project, Jules?

0: Well, I was measuring my horse's mane, but it's all stiff and scraggy, and it's like, well, it's not even good to take a photo.
1: Oh, poor pony.
0: It's longer, though, but it's winter too.
1: Yes, that's not growing very fast.
0: It's more like a zebra.
1: Yep, but I have been watching your pictures of doing your kitchen, your lounge room.
0: Oh, yeah, well, I love it. It's great.
1: It's looking awesome. It's looking fabulous. Nice and warm with that little potbelly stove.
0: I'm having my coffee out in front of it.
1: Ah, lovely. Well, Jules, I'm sorry you didn't get the question right.
0: No. And, yeah, the kitchen, I cut all the trees and the posts and everything.
1: Yeah. But thank you so much. Thank you, Julie.
0: See ya. Bye.
1: Julie at Mount Garnet tonight. So we've got Gina at, oh, goodness, is it Bemerfeed?
2: Bemerside.
1: Bemerside. Okay. Where is Bemerside?
2: It's at the base of the Cardwell Range.
1: Okay. Oh, you're you're up in the far north.
2: Yeah, north Queensland, about an hour and a half north of Townsville and about a few miles from Cardwell.
1: Oh, Gina, are you my first-time caller?
2: No, you sent me the you were away when I was a first-time caller and I didn't get the sound, and you sent me the sound so I could walk into work and go, ta-da!
1: Very good. Well, I think we need to play it for everybody else, though, don't we?
2: Yes.
1: We do. Here we go. Just gives me such a thrill to play that fanfare. Indeed. Well, Gina, good to have you back on the quiz.
2: Thank you.
1: All right. Golf and tennis greats. They were 53 when they got married on this day in 2008. We know it's Greg Norman, but who did he marry? Not Martina Navratilova, but someone who played a lot of finals against her.
2: And I have only one name that just keeps popping in my head, but it's probably totally wrong because I really somehow can't picture them together in my mind. But I'm going to say Steffi Graf.
1: No, Steffi Graf married the other tennis player. I can't think of his name. Borg, when he bows all the time.
2: Bjorn Borg?
1: No. Steffi Graf. Oh, Lauren's looking it up for me because I can't get it in my head.
2: That's all right.
1: He was an absolute Andre Agassi.
2: Oh, that's
1: Steffi
2: right.
1: Married Andre. Yeah, they were a different generation to
2: to
1: these two. But Gina, thank you for playing anyway, and thank you for letting me play the fanfare.
2: Thank you very much.
1: Appreciate it, Gina at Bemerside tonight. And St. John, who's at Hayden, which is just north of Toowoomba. Hello.
3: G'day, Kelly.
1: How's it going?
3: I missed you last night.
1: Oh, thank you. The lovely Zach did a great job. I just, you know how there's just this cough going around at the moment? So I just needed a day to really fight it. And fight it I did. Fight it I did.
3: No, I'm going pretty good, actually.
1: Cool.
3: I just turned 85 the other week.
1: Ah, congratulations. Now, I know you're not a first-time caller, but I feel that like that needs a fanfare. There we go. Anyone who gets to 85 and they haven't got something wrong, you've done brilliantly.
3: And I've never, ever won a magnet.
1: Really? Oh, Sinjin, we need to fix that situation, don't we?
3: It's the last night for Trevor Chappell tonight.
1: I know. Isn't that sad?
3: Yes, it is.
1: Are you going to be listening and going to give him a call and, tell him you love him?
3: I will. He's 23 years.
1: I know, right?
3: And his good years were with Pavlich, Michael.
1: Yeah, he's such a nice bloke too. I've met him a couple of times over the years and he was just always very generous and funny and smart and, overnight you just listen and he was so engaging and warm, just perfect.
3: And he loved his son Finn.
1: Yeah.
3: He used to tell us about Finn and what Finn was doing.
1: Yep. So he's broadcasting from a museum, isn't he? He's spending a night at the museum.
3: That's been done.
1: Oh, has that been done? I thought that was tonight. Oh, okay.
3: No. He's back in the studio.
1: Back in the studio.
3: He was telling us how hard it is to organise an outside broadcast.
1: It is very hard to organise an outside broadcast.

0: especially in the early hours of the morning. I imagine that's its own set of difficult. But, well, good. I'm glad. I think a lot of people are going to be listening to Trevor's last night, tomorrow morning.
1: Yep.
0: Indeed. Now, St. John, this question. We know golf and tennis great, both aged 53 at the time, married on this day in 2008. It was Greg Norman and who?
1: I thought it was Chrissy Evatt.
0: It is Chrissy Evatt. And they both divorced their partners to get married. It was a whole big thing at the time. There was sturm and drang and much gnashing of teeth, and it lasted 15 months.
1: It didn't last long at all.
0: No, it really didn't. Okay, now I'm going to play you a bit of a song. It was released in 1991. Do you like a bit of heavy metal there, St. John?
1: Well, I've been listening to the ABC since 1947.
0: Right, so you've probably never heard this song.
1: And it was an old valve radio, and that was south of Hobart, a little town called Jeeveston, and that's a long time ago.
0: It is. I'm going to play you a bit of this song, and hopefully you'll know what it is. Name this heavy metal classic, which was released around this time in 1991.

0: All right. St. John, the band is Metallica. What is the song?
1: No, you've lost me.
0: Oh!
1: I've got to say.
0: Sorry.
1: Thank you very much for making the call. I've enjoyed it.
0: You're welcome. You've been a lot of fun. Call again. There's St. John. Oh, darn. Craig at Acacia Ridge might know, though. Hi, Craig.
2: Hi, g'day, Kelly. How are you going?
0: Good. Do you know what that song is?
2: Oh, of course I do, yes. But I was actually ringing up for Chris Evert Lloyd because I knew that as well. And I thought, how many people can not know Chris Evert, Chris Evert Chris Evert Lloyd?
0: I was a bit surprised. I much have been. Yeah. Now, I know Julie doesn't know any. Like, if I give her a sport question, unfortunately, I know she's gone. But, and we were already on to it when I took a call. But that one, this one I thought might be a bit trickier, but you're onto it, Craig.
2: Yeah. Yeah, so the next one would have to be Enter Sandman, and that's very timely because.
0: Why is that? It's your bedtime.
2: No, it's very timely because I actually saw that tour when it came out at the Brisbane Entertainment Centre.
0: Did you? What were Metallica? When was this? In the 90s?
2: Probably would have been 92, 93, I think it was, because I did a huge tour over that time. It was a big album, so.
0: Yeah, and they're still touring.
2: Yes, yeah, a lot older than they were back then. And
0: yes.
2: Different bass player, of course.
0: About 40 years on them.
2: Yeah, the
0: 90s.
2: Still going strong there.
0: They are. I've got a nephew who about 5 years ago was playing a song. I went, do you know this band? And I think it was that song. And I went, yeah, that was Metallica, mate. They were around when I was young.
2: Yeah, that's right. They're like the Black Sabbath of our era.
0: That's exactly right. So well done. And well done on getting to see them live too. Was your hearing ever the same again?
2: No. But I think one of the loudest I was ever saw was Deep Purple. My hearing suffered a lot after that. Deep Purple and Rose Tattoo.
0: Oh, my goodness. Yeah. Where was that? Was it Festival Hall or?
2: No. It was in Sydney, the State Theatre, actually.
0: Oh, good Lord.
2: Yeah. Oh, that was.
0: It's a wonder the building didn't come down. You know, one of the worst ones I went to start off with was Prince. It was really loud. It was in Melbourne. But then something happened. There was this huge sort of feedback noise or something happened. And they turned it down, and my ears were, I think everyone's were. Whatever happened, it was like the sound system went, happening.
2: Prince is a legend. Yeah, he actually played the West End, a very secret gig or low-key gig after when he did the last tour here in Brisbane. Yeah.
0: Did you get to see that?
2: No, but I saw the lineup outside, the Hi-Fi Bar, I think it was called in West End.
0: Can you imagine? But there's Prince, you know, he'll do 3 hours on stage, then go, you know what, I'm not done. You feel like saying, oi, why don't you just keep singing to us then, who just paid $200 for a ticket?
2: Yeah. Apparently he did a lot of blues covers and
0: okay.
2: Type of thing, chosen funk type of covers that he did.
0: Yeah. So for the fans who didn't want to hear the stuff he already had done, they wanted to hear other stuff. That's fair. Okay, I've probably got time for one more question. Oh, there's my cough. Australian athletics star Lachlan Kennedy broke the national record for what at the Commonwealth Games?
2: Was it the 100 metre or 200 metre sprint?
0: Which one are you going to go with?
2: Let's go 100.
0: Yes. It was indeed the 100 metres for men, 9.9 seconds. So broke the national record and won silver. He was leading right until I reckon the last 5 metres and just bang, he was overtaken. But what an effort.
2: Oh, they're doing well this year.
0: They really are, aren't they?
2: Yeah.
0: Well, look, you're my winner for tonight, as it turns out.
2: Expecting that.
0: Yeah. Oh, wait a minute. I was supposed to play this sound. Let's try again. There we go. The winner noise. Congratulations on taking out the quiz tonight. So the fridge magnet is all yours, Craig at Acacia Ridge.
2: Thank you, Kelly. You have a good night.
0: You too.
2: Talking with Prince.
0: That's our place in Prince as the night goes on.
2: Oh, that'd be nice.
0: Here's Craig at Acacia Ridge. Going back to Lauren, we'll have more questions tomorrow. And we'll kick it off as we do at 7:05. We'll be hearing from Paul Osborne in The World According to Paul after the 8 o'clock news. And as well, something very special to celebrate the end of our 100-day project. We'll catch up with a few more of our projectors and you'll get to hear a world premiere song.
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6: ABC News, good evening. I'm William Howard Evans. A Gold Coast man is facing a possible death sentence in Syria over the alleged murder of another Australian. Sean Rubenstein Dunlop from ABC Investigations has this exclusive story.
7: Patrick Stevenson has been detained in northwestern Syria for more than 6 months. Syrian authorities allege the 20-year-old confessed to shooting 40-year-old Abdullah Glenn Burgess from northern New South Wales with an AK-47 inside the victim's home last December. Both men had travelled to Syria last year. Syrian authorities initially investigated whether Mr. Stevenson had links to Islamic State, but later concluded the killing wasn't connected to the group. He's now facing a civilian trial for premeditated murder, an offence punishable by death. Australian officials have not visited him in prison and have no diplomatic presence in Syria.
6: Soldiers and emergency workers are continuing to search for survivors a day after a powerful earthquake killed at least 13 people in southwestern Japan. North Asia correspondent Natalie Whiting has more from the city of Kumamoto.
8: The government has set up a task force and we're seeing national response here. We've had more than 3,000 ground self-defence force troops that have been sent into the area to assist. So we know some of them are on the site here of this mall where we have seen so much damage. We've also had specialist police coming in from Tokyo in addition to firefighters. So it really is an enormous effort at the moment.
6: Parts of southern France are bracing for another heat wave, with temperatures expected to climb as high as 41 degrees, bringing a risk of more wildfires. The worst blazes in the Gironde region are now under control, although more than 2,000 firefighters are still working to contain the flames. Foreign Ministry spokesperson Pascal Convavre says it's an extraordinary situation.
9: France is facing an exceptionally early and intense fire season because over 160,000 hectares have already burned this year, which is significantly worse than 2022, which was already a record season.
6: French DJ Kavinsky has been found dead at his home.

0: home in Paris. He was 50 years old. The Paris prosecutor's office has not confirmed a cause of death. Chelsea Hetherington looks back at his career.
1: The French DJ and electropop musician, whose real name was Vincent Boulanger, was perhaps best known for his hit 2010 song Night Call. The track was used for the soundtrack of the 2011 film Drive with Ryan Gosling. He later reprised the song in 2024 for the closing ceremony of the Paris Olympic Games. He created Kavinsky as a fictional character that died in a car crash in 1986 and reappeared as a zombie in 2006, explaining the 80s influence in all of his music. He released two albums, Outrun in 2013 and Reborn in 2022.
0: It's unclear whether the Reserve Bank will choose to hold or hike interest rates next month after the release of inflation data for the June quarter. Underlying inflation rose 0.8% in the quarter to 3.6% in the year to June, with overall inflation falling to 3.8%. Several economists anticipate the next RBA Monetary Policy Board meeting will be a close call. Chief economist at EY Oceania, Sherelle Murphy, says the RBA will take several factors into account.
2: That sort of core inflation, which is better representative of what's going on in the economy, still remains pretty high. When we just think about all the things that have happened in the economy in the last few months, there's not many of these that are pointing to downward forces on inflation.
0: In the AFL, Fremantle coach Justin Longmuir says his side are wary of being too focused on Western Bulldogs superstar Marcus Bontempelli in their clash on Friday night. Bontempelli has been in sublime form in recent weeks, scoring 7 goals in his past 3 games. Longmuir has acknowledged the challenge in stopping the champion, but says the Bulldogs have other midfield weapons.
3: They don't just rely on him. They've got Ed Richards is flying at the moment. They've obviously got some younger guys through the middle of the ground with Libba, and then Libba comes back in. And so they've got some good depth going through the middle of the ground.
0: And St Kilda AFL coach Ross Lyon believes Max King can get past his injury woes. The 26-year-old forward suffered a left hamstring strain during the Saints' most recent game. ABC News.
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6: It is Wednesday night, the world according to Paul Osborne, coming up, and tonight, we're actually not talking politics. I know, right? I must admit, I'm almost smidgy disappointed. I always love when Paul goes on a bit of a rant about whatever needs to be ranted about that week. Because he watches on, and there are people who need a good slap upside the head. But seeing as we're not allowed to do that, because it's frowned upon. And hello, Ty Gallup from the Brisbane Lions, if you're listening. Got 3 weeks for lifting somebody up and shoving their face into the ground. You can't be doing that. No, it's not 1980 VFL. Can't do that anymore, sunshine. Anyhow, Paul will be here in just a moment. Tonight's banger or clanger is this one. It's

Kicking it up. On 612 ABC Brisbane and ABC around Queensland. Is it a banger? Is it a clanger? I throw it back to you. Now, if you decide this song is a banger, I'm going to play the whole thing in about a half an hour and we will hear the accordion of destiny joyfully celebrate. But if you decide this song is a clanger, then we'll play it. I'll drop a bomb on it sometime through it and we will never hear it again on the evening show. So if you loathe it and you don't want to hear it again, see for clanger to 0467 922 612. If you love it, though, and you want to hear it all the time, 0467 922 612, be for banger. And coming up after that, we're going to be celebrating day 100 of the 100-day project. Already spoken with a few people who've been a big part of the project. I have got one of the world's best guitarists coming in to play one of the best world's best composers

0: pieces for that he has specifically written for tonight's celebration. He's been part of the 100-day project, and it's meant big things for him, how this one, where this 100 days has taken him and the sort of collaborations and possibilities that have emerged out of it. So keep listening for some beautiful new music a little bit later tonight. Yes, every week we look at what's happening in the world and we say, what the hell is going on? The man who makes sense of the nonsense is Paul Osborne, broadcaster, journalist, podcast consultant and producer. This is The World According to Paul. And you can find Paul on Threads and Instagram. Look for PD Osborne with a U. And you'll get him there. Paul Osborne, good evening.
1: Hello, hello. Just about recovered from last week's culinary adventure.
0: What did we make you eat again?
1: You made me eat a Chico roll.
0: Oh, we did make you eat a Chico roll. It's not that bad.
1: It was pretty disgusting.
0: Yeah, it was pretty disgusting. Sorry about that. You know that Lauren was actually quite ill after it. But she did take three bites.
1: She ate far more than I did.
0: Yes, you took a tentative bite.
1: I took a very tentative bite and then I decided that this was not for me, as it wasn't anything I would really honestly describe as food. And then I kept talking to give her an out to not eat anymore, and she kept eating it. So I have to assume that on some level it was enjoyable.
0: No, I think she was trying to give it a whirl. And yeah, she felt quite bilious after about 10 minutes. I was like, Kel, I'm actually not feeling well.
1: Yeah.
0: And I was like, well, you're going to have to just sit there and suck it up because there's no one to take your place. So that's how it works at the ABC. But thank you for being such a good sport with that. That was fun. What is not fun, however, as every Australian knows, come a bad summer, are the fires that can devastate areas very, very quickly. And Europe has felt it in places over the past, I reckon the past decade's been getting worse and worse. But this year seems to be atrocious for fires across parts of Europe, Paul. What are you seeing?
1: Absolutely. The most recent set of these fires has afflicted parts of France and Spain. So far, well over 250,000 people have been evacuated.
0: Gosh.
1: Both from the regions around Bordeaux in the southwest of France, and also there is an area larger than the size of the city of Madrid to the west of the Spanish capital that has also been burned, and people have been evacuated from there. France's President Emmanuel Macron has said that this is the gravest crisis the country's faced since the Second World War. The fires died down a little on Monday, then picked up again on Tuesday. And then today, according to forecasters, marks the beginning of the fourth major heat wave to affect Europe over its summer. And the third of those heat waves, which happened just a few weeks ago, is believed to have killed around 20,000 people in terms of the cumulative health effects of excessive heat.
0: So it's 20,000 more people dead than would have been normally.
1: Would have been in a normal summer. Yeah, yeah. Yeah.
0: That is extraordinary, that number of people. It speaks to, for me anyway, just Europe isn't built for this kind of heat. The houses aren't built for it.
1: No.
0: And the people aren't used to it. We've set up ourselves so that even though we still have people who suffer and who do pass away from heat, nowhere near those numbers because we're kind of used to it, but they're obviously not.
1: Well, that figure is eclipsed by another. Heat is the deadliest type of weather around the world. It's believed to kill around 500,000 people a year in total. And even if we were to reach net zero tomorrow, deaths linked to heat would keep rising because all the carbon dioxide that we've already emitted is going to keep raising the temperature of the earth. And so these extreme heat events are just going to get worse. And the number of deaths is going to rise as a consequence. And the more you look into this, the more academic research you look at it, the scarier it gets because, for example, there are now fewer clouds over the oceans. That means that more of the sun's rays go straight through to the ocean. The proportion that is deflected back into space has fallen.

0: In part, that's because of our efforts to stop sulfur dioxide emissions, because a particle that was a byproduct of the emission of sulfur dioxide helped to reflect some of the sun's light back out into space. Because we've managed to cut sulfur dioxide emissions, it has had the effect of heating up the oceans more, which has added to global warming. So it was sort of a bit of give with one hand and take away with the other. And you mentioned Europe's not cut out for this. Europe is currently warming at twice the global average. And 95% of Europe had above average temperatures last year. So obviously there's been this ongoing thing for a very long time about efforts to curb climate change. But what's happened particularly this year is the politicians in Europe have woken up to this idea that alongside that, you now also have to accept that there's been a shift in the climate. There's been a change in the weather. And you now have to think about what you can do to live with those conditions. In the past, it's always been, how do you stop it from happening? Mm. But now, in addition, it also needs to be, how are you going to live with this? If this is how life in Europe, say, is now going to be.
1: What sort of solutions are being offered, if any? Are people, because here it seems we're still arguing, oh, no, we've always had fires. There's still the whole is climate change real debate going on in Australia, which is maddening, but it still goes on. Are they still having those arguments in Europe, or is that is the science pretty settled?
0: You will have people who will say, oh, you know, the climate has always changed, and this is just a cyclical change in climate, and it doesn't mean anything significant, and climate change is all a hoax, and net zero is a ridiculous scam, and all. You will get people who say that, but let me put it in these terms. Before I lived here, I lived in the UK and I worked a bit for the BBC, and the BBC has as many complicated and hard to interpret rules about what you can and cannot say as the ABC no doubt also does. And there's a thing called the BBC editorial guidelines, which is the Bible that you have to live by when you work there. And the thing it drums into people like me who worked as journalists is impartiality. Is you have to give all sides of a story. And the way that was interpreted for a very long time was, every time you did a story about climate change, you then had to bring somebody on who would say, oh, of course, it's all nonsense. Mm. Even if they only represented 3% of scientific opinion, which actually they do.
1: They do.
0: And eventually, the BBC pointed to the fact that the phrase in the guidebook says due impartiality, not absolute, total, 50-50, due impartiality. We aren't impartial on whether it's okay to kill people. We're against it. We aren't impartial on child abuse. We're against it. Mm. And they said, on the issue of climate change, the science is settled. You do not need to have this conversation. You do not need to bring somebody in who's going to say it's all nonsense every time you talk about it. There is a sense now, more so than in the last 15, 20 years, that the science, and the UK was kind of the outlier there anyway of most major European countries, that the science of it is settled. And there are just so many statistics that you can't argue with. So Europe's gone into its fourth major heat wave so far in the summer, and there is at least another 6 to 8 weeks of the European summer left before it starts to cool down. That hot season is starting earlier than it used to. There are parts of North and South America and Europe and Africa that are getting up to 50 more what they call heat stress days than they did 50 years ago in an average year. There's been a 73% rise in Europe in the number of days when the temperature never drops below 20 degrees Celsius, even in the dead of night. And that, again, adds to the heat stress. In particular, it makes it harder for people to sleep. If you have several nights of broken sleep, your reaction time slows, so there are more traffic accidents, and people make more mistakes at work, and doctors make more mistakes at work, and people's anxiety levels rise, and their stress levels rise. And so it has all these knock-on effects. And the other thing that scientists have now picked up on is that the jet stream that brings air across the Atlantic to Europe is shifting northwards. And as it shifts northwards, that means that southern Europe in particular is going to get hotter and drier as this starts to intensify. So you say, you know, in Australia, there is a lot of thought given to how you deal with this, both in terms of building houses to repel heat, the way people think about what they wear and when they go out and when they stay indoors. People know, you know, in the sort of January, February, if you're prone to heat stress, don't go out at 1 o'clock in the afternoon, stay indoors. There's a much more developed sense for dealing with exactly the kind of emergencies they're dealing with in France and Spain now. Everybody here knows if you drive into an area where there is a risk of bushfires, there'll be a sign by the road telling you the risk level today. There'll be a sign on the road telling you the frequency of the local ABC station to listen to if there's an emergency. Yep. None of that exists in most of Europe, that system for dealing with emergencies.
1: We've been hearing about people dying in their cars, being found in their cars, and it can still happen here, but we know and we're constantly telling people, get out early, have a plan before the season starts. Whatever that plan is, we will tell you when it's time to start activating that plan.
0: And that's the thing. Nobody's been told to have a plan in Europe. But the most, aside from those sort of immediate emergencies, just in terms of how everybody can live in these kind of conditions, 70% of Australian homes have air conditioning.
1: I'm surprised it's not higher, to be honest.
0: In across the EU, that figure is 10%.
1: Whoa.
0: In Germany, it's 3%. In the UK, it's 4%.
1: Uh-huh.
0: Now, just anecdotally, our last home in the UK was a little unit, little flat in London, which, again, was built to retain heat. And the great advantage of that was in the winter, we barely turned the heating on. When it was minus something outside, we were lovely and cozy and warm in our very heavily insulated home. But in the summer, when it would in London get up to 35, 36, 37 degrees, when the sunlight is reflecting off the white walls of this building and back into your massively insulated home, which does not have air conditioning, does not have any way of getting the air moving around, you end up, as we did sometimes, literally going to a McDonald's to sit in the air conditioning for two hours. Or in the end, buying a massive clunky air conditioning unit on wheels that we could wheel around the house and poke a hose out of the window to try and get through those summer months. The housing stock has just not been built for these kind of conditions. But again, the problem is, in the same way that you really feel that the house here that you live in is designed to get rid of the heat at this time of year, when it's several degrees colder inside your house than outside, the same thing in reverse. The winters are getting colder. The summers are getting hot and the winters are getting colder. So you need to be able to deal with both of those things. So you're going to need to make air conditioning cheaper, far more available, part of the plan for building new homes, but also a system to get it into people's homes.
1: Are the electricity systems, are they in any way ready for what we've struggled with, which is getting, you know, getting a system where it's not brownouts and blackouts?
0: No, well, that's that's the other issue. There has been a real reluctance on the part of some people to embrace things like renewable energy in many parts of, particularly in the UK. Again, other countries in Europe are a bit more advanced on this, but we've had campaigns against offshore wind farms. We've had campaigns against hydroelectric generation. We've had campaigns against solar arrays and all these kinds of things. But it's sort of moved past the point where you can have those conversations because you need the aircon and you're going to need a lot more power to run it. And unless you're planning on giving everyone a mini nuclear reactor, then possibly using the sun that's far more prevalent is the best way forward. One weird thing that I learned in researching all this is that one of the best ways to prepare for a heat wave is to have a hot bath.
1: Oh, to get your own body.
0: If you know that there's a heat wave coming, if you have a bath at 40 degrees Celsius or more for 4 or 5 days beforehand, it raises your body temperature, it gets your body used to the idea of an elevated body temperature. And then when that heat hits, it doesn't hit quite as hard as it did. So weirdly, aircon to cool you down, hot bath to acclimatise you.
1: Oh my gosh. Yeah, well, it's a new reality. So we'll see how Europe navigates the next decades, I suppose. Paul Osborne joining me tonight on 612 ABC Brisbane and ABC across Queensland. This is The World According to Paul, and some very sad news on Monday night that Bill Oddie from the Goodies had died.
2: Goodies, goody, goody, yum, yum.
1: Big fan, Paul?
0: Yeah, well, this is why I'm so fascinated by this, is that the Goodies was a tiny bit before my time.
1: Mm-hmm.
0: So the three of them met, Bill Oddie, Tim Brooke Taylor, Graham Garden, met doing a show for BBC Radio in the 1960s. A fantastic show, which you should look up, called I'm Sorry I'll Read That Again. Very, very funny comedy show where they also met John Cleese and all sorts of other people.
1: Yep.
0: Who were involved in it. But it was from that that the three of them decided to come up with this idea for the Goodies. And the show started in 1970 on the BBC, and it ran on the BBC for a decade.
1: Mm.
0: And then they did one more series for another network, and then they stopped making it in 1982. And it was a tiny bit before my time. But the reason, because British TV likes a repeat just as much as anybody else does, but the Goodies were not repeated. It was hardly ever repeated.
1: Why?
0: Well, therein lies a story. So Bill Oddie, who, as you say, you know, died this week at the age of 85, who had these two different careers, both as a comedian, writer, performer, and then later as a natural history presenter and bird watcher, and all those sorts of programs as well. So, yeah, I mean, it was huge. The Goodies was absolutely huge in the 1970s in the UK. It was broadcast on BBC Two, which was the sort of the second channel, kind of the SBS Viceland of the BBC. Where they don't get big ratings for things.
1: Mm-hmm.
0: But this was pulling 12 million viewers at its peak.
1: Yeah.
0: It was winning international awards. They had five top 40 hit singles at the peak of their popularity. But within the BBC, they viewed it basically as, oh, it's just a children's program. Even though it was actually on at 9 o'clock at night, they viewed it as, it's a children's program. Now, when you watch them again, it's not a children's program. It's an incredibly surreal, staggeringly inventive comedy program that included episodes about police brutality and apartheid in South Africa and all sorts of things that it would tackle. They used to call it their panorama list. Panorama is this TV, kind of like Four Corners, kind of documentary show on the BBC. And they wanted to tackle those subjects, but they wanted to write comedy sketches about them. So it started to rankle a bit that they were getting these massive audiences and they were winning all these awards, but the bosses at the BBC sort of viewed it as, oh, it's just a kid's show, which is what led them to leave the BBC and go to ITV and do some shows for them instead and then pack it in. And then such was the sort of institutional dislike at the BBC of the show that they kind of locked it in a box and never showed it again. It didn't get... You know, when other shows were coming back, I mean, I remember we had a Thunderbirds phase in the 1990s when, you know, all sorts of old shows were coming back out of the woodwork. When they weren't making new episodes of Doctor Who, they were showing all episodes of Doctor Who at the weekends and all these kinds of things. But the Goodies, no, it never came back. It never even, the BBC was never even keen to put it out on video or to put it on DVD. They had to arrange that themselves through another company. And at the core of it was this whole thing of, well, it's just a kid's show, which really annoyed them. Meanwhile, in Australia, it absolutely is a kid's show. Because it's on at 6 o'clock.
1: Yes.
0: It's sandwiched in between the cartoons and Doctor Who and the news. It absolutely is a kid's show. And because the ABC as an organisation has even less money than the BBC has, once they got hold of them, they would just show them again and again and again and again and again. And that is how you build a cult following. If the show is on again and again and again, and if it's watched by children and generations of children see it, and then the parents then introduce it to their children. So that whole thing that irritated them so much in the UK, it's a kids' show.
1: Yeah. We
0: was the thing that made it a massive hit in Australia. So much so 20 years ago, they did a little sort of reunion comeback tour at the beginning of 2005, and they went to Brisbane and Sydney and Melbourne, and it was so popular, they came back 8 months later to do another one, and that turned into a full-on, they were in Tasmania, they were in Cairns, they were in Townsville, they were all over the place being mobbed by people who had grown up watching it.
1: What was your favourite episode?
0: There are a lot. I do like some of the really political ones. The one about police brutality is amazing and quite daring. If you go and look it up on YouTube, you think it's in the mid-70s, quite daring.

0: now what moment we met our grandmaster.
1: And he were grand.
0: He were full of wise sayings such as,
2: there's no wrong way out what mither and clutterbucks don't barely grum it.
0: Right now, I enjoy subtle delicacies that are the carefully chosen diet of them as would become perfect in body and mind. Black pudding.
3: Ecky thump. A lot of people love that episode.
4: I mean, that's what I used to sound like, to be fair.
3: Yeah. And you mentioned Kit and Kong.
5: And now for the latest report on Twinkle, the giant kitten, over to Michael Aspel.
6: This is day two of Twinkle's occupation of the City of London. Despite strong protest to the police and the RSPCA, Twinkle is still on the loose.
7: It's huge! It's a monster!
8: It's only a kitten.
7: Oh, yeah? It's already eaten the post office tower and half of Westminster Bridge, and it's been giving Buckingham Palace some funny looks, too.
3: Kitten Kong. I mean, that's just such a bizarre idea, and we did play Funky Gibbon.
9: Drop one arm down by
3: on Monday night. Bit of the Funky Gibbon. You're right, it was bizarre.
4: If you're also, I still have a vinyl 7-inch copy of the only other top 10 hit they had.
3: Which was?
4: Which is the, it probably wouldn't be able to be played on the radio anymore. It was a seasonal song called Father Christmas, Do Not Touch Me.
3: I think Kevin Bloody Wilson has his own version.
4: I suspect that you probably wouldn't get to play it on the radio now, which is why I just have to sit at home with my vinyl copy. I mean, there's now only one goodie left. Tim Rook Taylor died in 2020,
3: yeah,
4: from complications from COVID. Mm. And then Bill Oddie, who talked a lot, and again, if it's available, his Who Do You Think You Are episode, where he actually finds out a little bit about his... He grew up thinking that his mother had abandoned him.
3: Mm-hmm.
4: And then in that episode, he discovers that actually his mother had been in a psychiatric hospital because she'd had a breakdown when his baby sister had died, and she'd never recovered from it. And so he grew up with this whole sense that he had been abandoned by his mother, and that fed into a lot of his own anxiety and his own mental health issues, which he talked about, you know, very openly. He accused the BBC of ageism when they got rid of him off Spring Watch.
3: Mm.
4: And he ended up actually being admitted to a psychiatric hospital himself in the year after that happened. And he talked about all of this. He talked about having rough periods with his medication and all sorts of stuff. And indeed, some of the tributes that have been paid this week have acknowledged the significance of somebody in the public eye being willing to talk about those issues.
3: Yeah.
4: On top of all the other things, you know, the sort of the love of bird watching, the love of sort of absolutely insane comedy and all of these sorts of things. But yeah, Graham Garden is the now the last survivor from the goodies. He's 83 years old. But thankfully, eventually they did come out on DVD. And somewhere in the back cupboard in my back bedroom is a copy of the best of the goodies.
3: Excellent. Thank you for coming in.
4: Thank you.
3: And sharing your love of the goodies, Paul Osborne. And you can find Paul on Threads and Instagram at PD Osborne with a U.

All right, let's get to, before we celebrate day 100 of the 100-day project, tonight's banger or clanger, the Cars. We either hear the whole thing and the accordion of destiny, or we drop a bomb on it. What did you decide, Queensland?

0: Destiny has sounded, and that was about 97% to 3%. There were very few dissenters tonight for Banger, for Shake It Up by The Cars. So well done, Queensland. That was excellent voting tonight. And Jimmy asking, Kelly, why would you make anybody endure the horrors of a Chico roll when you could have offered them all of the succulent, delicious flavour of a spring roll? Okay, for those who missed it last week, it was pretty much all about Australian cuisine and what makes for Australian cuisine, because it started about what is actually in a Chico roll. They tell us that 4% meat, I think we all know that's a lie. It's basically cabbage, green beans, all the things that you would not eat as a kid have been stuffed inside a Chico roll. The pastry is also too thick, and we eat it usually when we've had a big night and we're looking for something to soak up the alcohol. So, I don't know, it's just something we eat. But Paul Osborne refused to eat it. He took a bite and went, no, thank you. And Lauren took three bites and was sick for the night. So they're just not made as tough as the Gen Xers who just love a Chico roll. So that's what happened last week. When we come back, day 100 of the 100-day project, I'm going to catch up with composer Sean O'Boyle and with guitarist Karen Sharp. And Karen is going to play a piece that Paul has written, especially for day 100.
1: Hi, I'm Zara Margolis. On Breakfast Tomorrow, you'll hear local news, local weather and local stories. 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
0: Indeed, it is the 100th day of the 100-day project. We've caught up with a couple of the projectors, so to speak, and one of the people who really, when I first touted this idea, one of the first people to jump on board was world-renowned composer and musician Sean O'Boyle. Hi, Sean.
4: Hey, Kelly. Good morning from Canada, and I have to tell you that I grew up on Chico rolls and I love them.
0: Yeah. Do you get many of them in America?
4: No.
0: No. I wouldn't have thought so. And I don't think I can send them over. They're probably a controlled substance.
4: Oh, I'm sure, yes. I remember going to the Gabba to the cricket with my Canadian wife, Suzanne, when we lived in Brisbane, and I bought her a Chico roll and she was horrified.
0: Yeah. Most people of discerning taste aren't they?
4: They are.
0: Okay, well, you committed yourself to writing a piece of music every day for the 100 days, but it's turned into so much more, hasn't it?
4: It sure has. It's been such a blast to do. And as you know from our conversations, is that I actually just can't write in isolation. I need a purpose. So I reached out to a bunch of people from all around the world and have written pieces for amazing people. And it's just, it's great. And created, a lot of music. And one of the things that I created recently in the last couple of weeks was I would write a little bit. I'd say, oh, this is how you write counterpoint and do something like with a fugue or whatever, and post it. And I posted most of the videos that I made on the Facebook page. But I started writing this piece, and it was 45 seconds long. It's now turned into a 21-minute tone poem, and I have people all around the world, who, including Alice de Molloy from the BBC Concert Orchestra, who's principal percussion for 35 years, who I was a bit worried about the timpani part being a bit too adventurous, and he's written me pages of advice that I just received overnight, and says he can't wait to play it himself. So it's been just wonderful. Oh, no, my good friend Delta Goodrum, during the Eurovision Song Contest, they're about to do some little shows with strings, and so I adapted a whole stack of arrangements I'd done for her for the BBC as well, and that became part of the 100 days. So it's immense. And also now, you know, working again with Karen Sharp has just been an amazing experience. So thank you, Kelly. What a great idea. And I just love seeing what everyone did on the Facebook page.
0: Well, I mean, you have just been magnificent through this process. Karen Sharp is with us. Hi, Karen.
5: Hi. How are you?
0: Very good. Now, when you were here a couple of months ago, we did say, we were talking about the 100-day project and say, we should get you back in to play something that Sean has written. And you went, sure. And I thought, well, that's great because I don't have to do anything. And you two can collaborate. So how did you go with that? What's it like to collaborate from so far away, Karen?
5: Look, honestly, these days I get most new compositions by email. In Sean's case, I think he sent it by WhatsApp. Mm-hmm. And, you know, it goes straight on the iPad, and because we're all playing off iPads these days. So yeah. Whether or not Sean had been in, you know, Toowoomba or Canada, it actually probably wasn't much different, honestly. Unless he'd been in Brisbane, there really wasn't much difference. And we spoke about it. And honestly, the piece actually works really well on the guitar, and it's just beautiful melancholy. It's called 100 Days of Pure Love.
0: Oh, that's gorgeous.
5: Yes. Aww. So, so I've just literally come back yesterday from the Australian Festival of Chamber Music.
0: Mm-hmm. And how's that going in Cairns, by the way? It's got a new home.
5: It's been amazing, and it's still ongoing, by the way. So I've done my bit and come home, and I've been teaching at the conservatorium because that is my other job. But, it's amazing, and I think the audiences have really embraced it. A lot of concerts were sold out, and I don't know that Townsville's very happy, but Cairns is certainly very happy, and the audiences are happy. And I think, you know, sometimes changes are a good thing to kind of liven things up.
0: So, that's it. Yeah. It's like Melbourne stealing the Formula One from Adelaide.
5: I won't go.
0: No, okay. But Sean, tell us about this piece that Karen's about to play.
4: Well, it's this piece. I actually wrote a piece that I didn't use because I didn't like for Karen. And it's great because Karen and I think I wrote my first piece for her in like 1999 or 2000 or something like that. And I vividly remember we faxed it because, you know, there was practically no internet in those days. And so I faxed it to her and she called me and said, get it out of that key. So that was fun. And this one, there were a few bars in it that were unidiomatic of the guitar, and she just said, oh, if you don't mind, I think we could lose these bars.
0: Yep.
4: Because she said, I played it and it's just not, doesn't really sit under the fingers. So I jumped on the score, got rid of them, and then listened to my playback and went, I didn't even notice they're gone. So that sort of collaboration is, you know, fantastic. And also tempi and the styles and of how things go, you know, we as composers might put down, oh, it should go this fast, that fast, and then Karen will say, oh, just be a little bit more gentle here and there. So, you know, it's great to work with amazing artists who really help craft what we write and bring much more than we could ever have, you know, brought to it ourselves, which I'm very grateful for.
0: Well, I'm very grateful for the both of you working together to bring this to us tonight for the 100th day of the 100-day project. So, Sean, thank you so much. I'll keep you on the line so you can have a bit of a listen. And I'll hand over now to the wonderful Karen Sharp.

0: That was just superb. Karen Sharp, thank you so much. Sean O'Boyle, must be wonderful to hear your own composition being played so beautifully.
1: Oh, thank you, Karen. You're amazing. Loved it. Absolutely beautiful.
2: Thank you, Sean.
0: That was magnificent. Once again, thank you so much, Karen, for coming in and giving of your time and talent to the show. Absolutely love it. And, Sean, obviously this isn't going to stop at 100 days for you.
1: Well, it never has, but it's been good at pulling my focus and really kind of saying, okay, what can we do for 100 days? Mm. And we have.
0: Yep, you absolutely have. It's been brilliant. Thank you so much for all the bits and pieces you've written for the Maroons. There have been bits for me in there. It's been wonderful, and that was just magnificent. Thank you once again, Sean O'Boyle.
1: Thanks, Kelly, and congratulations to everyone who's been involved. Can't wait for the next one.
0: Yeah, I know. We'll probably do it again next year. That's it. We'll do it next year and see what happens.
1: Sounds good.
0: Thank you, Sean. And once again, Karen Sharp. Thank you so
2: Thanks,
0: much.
2: Kelly.
0: This is 612 ABC Radio and ABC Radio across Queensland. You're with Kelly Higgins-Devine. In a moment, we'll catch up with one of our other 100-day participants.
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0: Cannibal, She Drives Me Crazy on 612 ABC Brisbane and ABC across Queensland. A couple of my other 100-day projectors, I'm going to have a chat with them now. Tara the Truckie, hello.
1: G'day, Kelly. How are you, mate?
0: Oh, good. Now, Tara, when we started this out, you committed yourself to drawing every day. And
1: I did, yes.
0: How have you gone with that?
1: Fantastic. Did my last one today.
0: Fabulous. How have you found it?
1: Oh, good. So I've always found that I can draw inanimate objects well.
0: Yep.
1: But not, there we go, that's got rid of the buzzer in the background.
0: Okay. The truck was not happy with the conversation, obviously.
1: But I always had trouble drawing people.
0: Mm-hmm.
1: So the goal was to draw in the inanimate objects to get used to drawing in, which I did. Yep. And then over the last 30-odd days, I've started drawing faces and that. So when I first started drawing faces and people, that of course they weren't very good. But over the last month, I sort of got better and worked out the formulas, and I can see the different symmetry in things now that I wasn't seeing beforehand.
0: Yeah.
1: So and then the goal is to be able to paint portraits. So I normally just paint landscapes. I've got about four canvases on the go at the moment. So at the moment I'm working on, I need to paint a flying dragon into one of my paintings I'm doing at the moment. So that's the one thing I'm doing there at the moment. But it's been a really enjoyable process. I've enjoyed it. So, and if it wasn't for the 100-day thing, that sort of pushed me to do it. So it's been great. It's been great.
0: I'm glad you've enjoyed it. Are you going to keep going?
1: I am. So I've got some time off at Christmas time.
0: Yep.
1: So in between now and then, I'll keep drawing and perfecting things. And then at Christmas time, when I've got a bit of time off, I'm going to try and do a portrait painting then.
0: Beautiful. You make sure you put it online and send it to me so I can have a look at how it goes.
1: I will, Kelly. Thank you. How are you going with the haikus?
0: I've loved the haikus. They've been brilliant. I will have my last haiku at around about 25 past nine. We will play
1: Fantastic.
0: My final haiku. But I've enjoyed
1: Fantastic.
0: It. I've become very good at getting things to fit 17 syllables.
1: And I noticed that one thing with it being over 100 days is sort of you get to about halfway, then you've got to start being imaginative with what the sort of things that you sort of start to run out of things to do or say or whatever your project was. You're sort of starting to run out of things. So then you've got to start looking at things a bit differently and creatively.
0: Yeah.
1: To get you through. And that in itself has been great as well.
0: Yeah, I absolutely agree with that. Tara, thank you so much and drive safe.
1: I will pass my details on to Kath and I'll be glad to write her letter. I love writing letters. So, yes, be glad to.
0: Excellent. Well, look, I'm actually put you back to Lauren so she can do exactly that. Karen at Pullenvale. Hi, Karen.
2: Hey, Kel. How you going?
0: Good. Now, you've been journaling with stickers. How have you found the past 100 days?
2: I have found it such a great way to have a mental dump at the end of the day. And it's been a huge help because the stickers that I've got are all like little inspirational sayings. There are some that are a bit more sarcastic,
0: mm-hmm.
2: but it does help with those days that have been rough and just getting the stuff out of your head onto the page and then it's gone.
0: Have you found if you've looked back, you've gone, oh, yeah, that day, I remember that.
2: Yes. Yep.

0: particularly one that I've got a few profanities on the page, but then there's others that I've got where I've gone to the gym and I've got like stickers of like unicorns weightlifting and just days that I've actually been proud of the work that I've done that day. So, yeah.
1: Are you going to keep going?
0: Absolutely. Absolutely. I found a sticker today that actually sums up the 100 days perfect, and it says, reminder, it's a perfect day to be proud of the progress you've made.
1: See, that's what it's all about, isn't it? It needn't be every day, as I've been saying. You know, we chose 100 days just to make it a habit if you could. But really, I think once you start doing that thing that you enjoyed or that you've always thought of doing, rather than just sitting there in your, you know, going to do it basket, I'll get around to it basket, you've actually done it. And I think that's fabulous.
0: Yeah, it has been really good. And it's also pushed me to buy another book, another diary that I've got with another selection of stickers, so I can write memories of a really dear girlfriend of mine who passed a little while ago. Yep. Just because, so that I can keep those memories alive and put them on the page and make that book all about her. And, yeah, I didn't, like you say, we didn't get the full 100 days in because I had a few little hiccups along the way, but it's just been so good, Kel. And, yes, I will be back again next year to find something different to do.
1: Excellent. Karen from Pullenvale, thank you so much. Tara the Truckee and everyone who's been part of the 100-day project. My final haiku after 9 o'clock.
2: ABC News, good evening. I'm William Howard Evans. At least 13 people have died following a significant earthquake in Japan, with search teams looking for people who are still missing. North Asia correspondent Natalie Whiting reports.
3: Heavy machinery and members of Japan's self-defence forces are removing debris and rubble from the site of a shopping centre where the second floor has collapsed. There was an explosion here after the earthquake, which has done significant damage. It's believed there are still people trapped inside. At least three people have died in the centre. Japan's Prime Minister says the search efforts are a race against time. There's been damage to roads, homes and other buildings in the region, which has experienced more than 100 earthquakes and aftershocks since the initial quake. Natalie Whiting, ABC News, Kumamoto.
2: Saudi Arabia and the US have carried out strikes against Iran-backed militias in Iraq in response to Tehran's attack on American forces in the Middle East. The BBC's Yolande Nell reports.
4: Jordanian forces said they shot down 5 incoming Iranian missiles at dawn. Iran says it was targeting a US airbase. Separately, the US military says it launched joint air attacks with Saudi forces against Iran-aligned groups in Iraq. It accuses them of targeting U.S. personnel and Saudi energy infrastructure on Tehran's orders. Iran's Revolutionary Guards are continuing to warn ships against passing through the Strait of Hormuz without Iranian authorization.
2: Experts in the agriculture industry say the sector is fully prepared for the deadly H5N1 strain of bird flu. Local transmission has been confirmed among greater crested terns in South Australia, with Federal Agriculture Minister Julie Collins warning further spread should be expected. There have been no detections in the agriculture industry so far. Chair of Primary Producers SA, Professor Simon Maddox, says the industry is doing what it can to safeguard flocks.
5: Droppings can contaminate the pastures if they have shared water sources, if there are open feed sources where these birds can mingle. That's an obvious point of cross-infection. So industry will already have strategies in place to confine and protect food sources and water sources and make sure that commercial flocks aren't interacting with wild birds.
2: The National Australia Bank has tentatively forecast no further interest rate hikes for this year after the release of June quarter inflation data. Despite a decline in the rate of headline inflation, new quarterly data shows underlying inflation rose 0.8% to 3.6% in the year to June. Several economists anticipate the next RBA Monetary Policy Board meeting will be a close call. Chief economist Dr. Sally Ould says there are many risks in the global economy to consider.
6: We just need to be mindful in the meantime of the challenges possibly to inflation and inflation expectations if the Middle East conflict continues to extend into the third and fourth quarter. So at this stage, we think they're done on lifting rates, but we are keeping a close eye on developments.
2: Pauline Hanson's political party has been given a strict ultimatum by Queensland regulators

0: over long-standing accounting failures. The Office of Fair Trading has ordered One Nation to refile its financials by mid-August or face immediate sanctions. Audits exposed a lengthy paperwork backlog, revealing the Queensland-born party had failed to lodge the required documents for 3 years straight. One Nation says the error is being fixed and won't derail its campaign momentum ahead of the next election. A Darwin woman accused of abuse of office and defrauding the National Disability Insurance Scheme has been granted bail on strict conditions. Mitchell Abram reports.
1: The AFP alleges in her public servant role, Genevieve Ebelebe referred vulnerable people to an NDIS business she co-owned with 47-year-old Kingsley Ebelebe, who was charged with fraud in February. Darwin local court judge David Woodroffe took several hours to decide whether to grant Mrs. Ebelebe bail and described the offending as serious and concerning to the community and the court. Judge Woodroffe told the court due to the lengthy amount of time the case would take to progress, it would be best if Mrs. Ebelebe was released in order to care for her 4 children, one of whom the court heard had a disability. The matter will return on August 18th.
0: Plus, the AFL has included an MCG doubleheader in its fixture for the last 2 rounds of the home and away season next month. In round 23, Richmond will play St Kilda on Saturday afternoon, followed by Hawthorn and Collingwood at the same venue that night. Round 24 will start with St Kilda hosting the Gold Coast on Thursday night. ABC News.
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4: Indeed, overnight's broadcaster here at the ABC, Trevor Chappell, is hanging up the headphones. It's his last shift tomorrow morning after 26 years behind the microphone. So we're going to hear from Trevor, who had a beautiful conversation with a caller named Greg, and also had a bit of a chat with the Drive presenter on ABC Brisbane, Ellen Fanning, earlier today. So we'll get to that. And also, I would love your suggestions tonight for songs you love. So if you have a song you would love to hear, then you should either text 0467 922 612, or you should give us a call on 1300 222 612. Lauren's standing by to take your calls. I just got a couple of SMSs regarding the Chico roll. Margaret from Townsville, sorry. Margaret from Townsville telling quite a horrifying story, actually. I'm glad no one was hurt. I can throw that out first. But it seems more luck than good management. Margaret says, talking Chico rolls, my little sister, 12 years younger but now in her early 50s, has refused to eat Chico rolls since she was 5. My brother and I were babysitting her and we decided to warm up some Chico rolls for lunch in a deep fryer that, unbeknown to us, had a broken thermostat. When the frozen Chico rolls hit the very, very hot oil, it all burst into flames. So my brother, very bravely, carried the deep fryer to the sink and turned the tap on it, sending burning oil everywhere throughout the kitchen. Luckily, no one was hurt, but my sister was running around screaming, "The Chico rolls exploded!" And therefore has forever after had an aversion to Chico rolls. You know, even though there was fire in the oil, I reckon those Chico rolls might have been all right in that deep fryer. Maybe not. And Tim at Nullanboy says, "G'day, Kel. Can I throw the servo dim sim into the mix?" No, Tim. No, you may not. I will not be hearing a bad word about the servo dim sim, especially with some soy sauce on it. It has saved me many a time on a road.

0: road trip from utter despair. If you have anything else, though, that comes out of a Bain Marie that you really would not want to eat, just throw it in there tonight. 0467 922 612.
1: Are there any winners in the cost of living crisis? 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
2: Questions. They've never been more important. So the one thing we'll never question is our duty to keep asking. ABC News. Keep asking.
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0: For most of the past 26 years, nocturnal Aussies, those of us who are creatures of the night, have listened to ABC Overnight's host, Trevor Chappell. He's kept you company, getting up for work, coming home from work, or a big night out. Tonight is his last hurrah on the wireless. He spoke to Ellen Fanning on 612 ABC Brisbane Drive on why he's wanted to stay on the graveyard shift after all these years.
5: When I first got this job, I felt it a real privilege to be able to get a job as a broadcaster to start with. So I was really happy with having that opportunity. Wendy McLeod gave me that opportunity. And I decided that if I was going to do this, that this wouldn't be a stepping stone to another job, that this would be the job that I would do and want to do. And I'm so glad that I have, because I've had such great opportunities and also met incredible people and talked to incredible people all throughout the early hours of the morning.
6: What unites, do you think, shift workers and taxi drivers and insomniacs who all self-identify as members of your overnight's family?
5: It's the time of day, because there's that idea. We often talk about how people during the day don't understand. There are people who are driving trucks who can't sleep, all sorts of people. But we just have the opportunity to talk for longer. And I think that's one of the great things that we have about establishing those relationships that we have too. I've had a woman that I talked to who was on her way home from playing at a concert, playing flute, and she pulled over in Fremantle and played flute for us
6: at
5: that hour of the morning, which sounded incredible. We've had people who are on their way to give birth in taxis. We've had all sorts of incredible conversations with people over the years.
6: You do a lot of quizzes overnight. They're great. I love listening to them. I've listened to you doing shift work over years, and I've often thought, would Trevor Chappell make a really good trivia team member, or are you just know enough from all the years of doing it that you go, I don't know what the answer is, but that's not it?
5: So I'm terrible at quizzes. I remember years ago going on to a quiz team where I was studying, and they had never lost. This team had been progressing through and never lost this specific quiz night every year, and I joined it for one time and they lost.
6: What's next for you? I mean, presumably you're going to just spend 3 months getting your sleep patterns right.
5: It could take longer than that. I'll probably end up being one of those people who's forever ringing talkback.
6: No.
5: And I'll have to come up with a good name and try and cover my voice, so that, because it's a bit like politicians. If you're an ex-presenter, you don't sort of like put yourself in there again, but I'll be so tempted.
0: I think we'd all know your voice, Trevor Chappell, but I think also you'd be welcome anytime on Overnights. Paula Pacific Pines, he's in a bit of mourning, saying not listening to Overnights anymore. Trev is awesome, so sad. Oh, look, it is, but, you know, give the new person a chance. Trev isn't being booted. He's retiring. It happens to us all. So put your arms around the new person, because it would be really difficult stepping into the shoes of somebody who'd been doing a job for 26 years and doing it as well as Trev. Trevor had a beautiful connection with his listeners on Overnights, as you'd know. And you might remember this conversation he had with a caller called Greg.
7: Hello, Greg.
8: G'day, Trevor. Many years ago, I've been listening to you for years when I drive my taxi, once I'm retired now.
7: God, nice.
8: Some years ago, you did a thing on men's health.
7: Mm-hmm.
8: And I thought, well, next day I went to the doctor and he said, because I was pretty healthy, and what can I do for you, Greg? And I said, I was listening to this Trevor Chappell on the radio last night.

0: And he said, none of us men go to the doctor enough and ask for a checkup. And that's why I'm here. He said, well, what do you want me to do? I said, if there's a hole, put your finger in it, get your stethoscope and listen to it, and have a go. Anyway, he put the blood pressure thing on me and was doing the thing, and he said, hang on, I'll try that again. Anyway, listen to me, and he said, you've got a problem, and I can't deal with this. And I said, really? And he referred me to a heart specialist, which I was under for 7 years. And because of you, it saved my life.
1: The look, thank you, Greg.
0: That's not a lie, but that's absolute truth. I've been wanting to ring you for years to tell you. And I heard you leaving, so I just want to thank you, mate.
1: Greg, thank you. It's one of those things that we don't do enough, and we should be telling people, the both of us now, Greg, that it doesn't hurt to go and get a full checkup because you just never know.
2: Isn't that beautiful? And you can hear in Greg's voice just how grateful he is that he was listening and that Trevor had given that advice and also that he'd taken it. Saved his life. Tune in to Trevor Chappell's final ABC overnight shift from 2 a.m. tomorrow morning. Francis Leach will be the new overnight's presenter.
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2: At 10, Zenga Butler started flamenco dancing in his hometown of Durban, South Africa. He would have no idea it was the beginning of a creative career that would take him around the world, rubbing shoulders with celebrities along the way. Here's the ABC's Chloe Maxwell to tell you the story.
6: Growing up by the sea in Durban, South Africa, Zenga Butler had no idea that he would end up working with celebrities all around the world.
7: The first career was a flamenco dancer.
8: What?
7: Okay. From the age of 10 to 23, 24, where I realised I couldn't support myself financially. And then became a hairdresser and worked for the top salon in South Africa.
8: How did you go from flamenco to hair?
7: It's all the same thing. It's just colour and texture and the same thing.
6: From hairdressing, Zenga became fascinated with makeup artistry.
7: I joined Sloan's from South Africa. I was a skinny, hairy South African with a chip on his shoulder. So I became one of their top stylists, and then I met Robbie Snow. Robbie Snow was an international hair and makeup artist who worked all the time for American Vogue, and he was wanting to be a photographer. So he took me under his wing and taught me makeup. On the shoot.
8: Wow.
7: Literally. So don't do this, do that, be careful of that. And I loved it.
6: To make it big, you have to go big. So Zenga packed his bags and brushes and palettes and moved to the United States.
7: Got an agent in Los Angeles, got one of the top clients in America, which was Neiman Marcus, who flew me all over the world, everywhere you can think of. And it was amazing.
6: Then his time there was cut short by a tragedy that stopped the world. The terrorist attack on the World Trade Center in 2001 meant that Zenga's nearby agency was also destroyed. And by this time, his relationship was also starting to suffer from all his time on the road.
7: And we decided to build a little hotel in the Blue Mountains. I then got plantar fasciitis, which is very painful, from standing as a hairdresser, makeup artist, then chef for a long time.
6: The couple moved north to Byron Bay, but it was a trip to Italy that would again change the course of Zenga's life.
7: Michael was studying Italian, and I had nothing to do but walk around Lucca, looking at the walls, and the walls have hundreds of years of the patina of age, and it's magnificent. And I decided I wanted to draw and have the drawings projected onto the ancient walls. The next time we came back to Italy, I joined the Florence Academy and I worked there for 7 weeks, and it was the most exciting experience of my life.
6: Now, Zenger and Michael live on the Gold Coast, where he has his own home studio with hundreds of portraits stashed under the bed in the spare room.
7: I love faces. That's why I was a makeup artist. I wanted true natural beauty. I wanted to bring out beauty, enhance beauty. I wanted people to look better than they really look in real life.
6: After a long and colourful life, Zenger says it's this time of his life that he is enjoying the most.
7: Oh, I have never been so happy in my life. My life is a dream. Our lives are a dream.
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2: Well, for me, the 100-day project has been 100 days of writing a haiku. And this is my final haiku for this project.
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2: There we go. My final haiku. I've enjoyed doing the haiku. I feel I've mastered 17 syllables. I feel I could almost write a play in haiku format. But I have decided to do something else for 100 days. And I'm going to start it in September. I'm going to give myself a little bit of time. But I've bought a recipe book and I want to leave it for my daughter. And I'm not sure if she wants it, but I'm leaving it for her anyway. And I'm going to handwrite a recipe every day for 100 days. I might run out of recipes. I don't think I will because I like to cook. But, yeah, that's what I'm going to do, 100 days of recipes come September. We'll just see how I travel with that one.
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2: Look, so many people talking about loving hearing Trevor Chappell. I know so many of you are going to miss him. Andy at Woombye saying, evening, Kel. I just got home and caught the last of your conversation with TC. As a shift worker in mining for 30-odd years, I've always enjoyed hearing Trevor's show. He'll be massively missed, but Francis Leach is a fantastic replacement. The future is bright. Thank you for that. He does such a great job, Trevor, and he will be missed. I think you need a song. Look, I'm gonna crack out one of your songs tonight for songs you love. Maybe get into it a little bit early. This is from George, who wanted a bit of Van Morrison. Have I told you lately that I love you? My husband played this to me when he proposed to me. True story.

0: beautiful Van Morrison's Have I Told You Lately. And another text here, I think about Trevor Chappell saying, loved him for a long time. Indeed. And thank you, Tim at Laidley, who sent me a haiku. Sad to know 100 days of haikus have ended. Thank you, Kelly. Aw, Tim, that's very good. Maybe next time you can do 100 days of haiku.
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1: ABC Northwest Queensland.

already played a few songs you love tonight, but I thought better give you the theme so that you know formally that we have started Songs You Love Tonight. Some great tracks that are being asked for, by the way. And I'm going to get into one tonight for... I'm just looking for the text that came in from Kathy Kingaroy. She wanted to dedicate it to all her friends at the ABC and all her letter pals on this, the 100th day of the day of the 100-day project, especially to Brad. And this is a little bit of Neil Diamond, I think from the jazz singer. Hello again.

0: absolutely gorgeous song, Neil Diamond, and Hello Again. When we come back, there'll be some Adele in your future and some Chaka Khan.
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0: And indeed, this is Songs You Love Tonight. And we had a request from Leanne, who wanted to hear a bit of Chaka Khan and a bit of Rufus in there as well. Ain't nobody loves me better.

0: Listen, Chaka Khan, Ain't Nobody. And look, the song before that, Hello Again, by Neil Diamond. Just didn't get the SMS fast enough, but Nathan wanted to also dedicate that song to his wife, Vicky, who's at home while he's in Darwin. So, Vicky, if you're listening tonight, Nathan's thinking about you, and especially with that Neil Diamond song. All right, I'm going to play a song now that has been requested never before on this show that I remember, but has now been requested twice in one night. And the request has come from Juliet Mount Garnet, who wants to dedicate it to Trevor Chappell, and from Trucker Rob, who said, Lauren didn't like my choice last week. His choice was Ted Mulry's Get Out of My Car. She was a little bit horrified. But she said, I think she might like this one. So for Trevor Chappell and for Lauren, from Juliet Mount Garnet and Trucker Rob. Here we go. Farewell, Auntie Jack.
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Now, I wonder what Lauren thought of that one. She's laughing. It's got a thumbs up. There we go. Thumbs up for farewell, Auntie Jack. She did say, yeah, it sounds like Auntie Jack might have more than just one whisker on her chin. So I said, look her up. Big chicken address with a mustache and boxing gloves.

0: gloves on. It's quite something, the 70s, weren't they?
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0: Matt at Brighton says, the fact that Farewell Auntie Jack has never been requested before until tonight makes me want to rip someone's bloody arms off. Oh, glory. Thank you, Matt. The next song, I did not know this. Mama Cass, not sure what year it was, Mama Cass died. And the mythology has been that she choked on a ham sandwich. She did not. The coroner has, it was 1974, the coroner said no, she had a heart attack, which is, you know, not good either, but no, she didn't choke on a ham sandwich. And there was a ham sandwich next to her bed, and the police officer, talking to media at the time, obviously speculated when he shouldn't have. Anyhow, she was the most glorious singer. And I must admit, I used to sing this to my daughter to put her to sleep. Be dreaming a little dream with Mama Cass.
3: And now to sing this lovely ballad, here is Mama Cass.

Ah, the beautiful dream, a little dream of me. Mama Cass passing away on this day in 1974. This is Songs You Love. Hope you enjoyed that. Adrian and Mackay. And Hayden in Townsville says, Kel would love a bit of Kate Sobrano. The classics mood tonight. A bit of Bedroom Eyes, if you please. Can do. This is Songs You Love.

Hayden in Townsville wanting to hear a bit of Bedroom Eyes tonight. This is Songs You Love. We'll be back with more Songs You Love tomorrow night from 9:30. But right now we're heading to North Queensland. Gordon wanted to hear this one. It was his wife's favourite song.

Jennifer Rush and The Power of Love. Tony says, Kel, I retired from truck driving nights last Christmas. The night started with you, ended with Trev. And I listened to Ellen this afternoon with Trevor. He made the remark about the state of increased testosterone nowadays, and he tried to make sure he was inclusive of everyone. Thank you to ABC Nights. And by Trev. Thank you for that, Tony. Okay, our last song tonight is the message says, on Saturday, one of my grandsons is going to help me shovel half a cubic metre of premium garden soil into my renovated veggie garden patch just for the fun of it. So could you please play Get a Little Dirt on Your Hands?

0: Deltones and get a little dirt on your hands for Nerrily at Bow Desert. You enjoy shoveling all that dirt, Nerrily. Actually, make your grandson do it all. I'm sorry if I didn't get to your song tonight. There were so many requests. I wish I could have played them all, but just not enough time. But tomorrow night, send them all back through and we'll do it all again from 9:30. But I'll be joining you 6:35 in Brisbane, 7 o'clock elsewhere.
1: ABC News, good evening. I'm William Howard Evans. At least three people remain missing after a shopping mall in southwestern Japan was partially destroyed by an explosion shortly after Tuesday's major earthquake. North Asia correspondent Natalie Whiting has more from Kumamoto.
2: There's some very dramatic vision that's come out of this very significant blast that's brought down basically the second story. It's brought walls in. So, yeah, look, significant damage here. It's still not clear what caused that explosion. Some local reporting that people smelt gas beforehand, but we're yet to get confirmation on the cause. It happened in the aftermath of the earthquake. But look, we've got members of Japan's self-defense forces who have been using heavy machinery trying to clear some rubble in this area, and we believe that more are still trapped.
1: Spanish residents forced to flee some of the worst wildfires in living memory have started returning to their homes after the Interior Ministry announced the end of evacuation orders for 15 regions. Swathes of tinder-dry forests and properties had been destroyed west of the capital, Madrid. In the Gironde region of France, authorities are still battling fires ahead of another sharp rise in temperatures. A Gold Coast man is facing a possible death sentence in Syria over the alleged murder of another Australian. Sean Rubenstein Dunlop from ABC Investigations has this exclusive story.
3: Patrick Stevenson has been detained in northwestern Syria for more than 6 months. Syrian authorities allege the 20-year-old confessed to shooting 40-year-old Abdullah Glenn Burgess from northern New South Wales with an AK-47 inside the victim's home last December. Both men had travelled to Syria last year. Syrian authorities initially investigated whether Mr. Stevenson had links to Islamic State, but later concluded the killing wasn't connected to the group. He's now facing a civilian trial for premeditated murder, an offence punishable by death. Australian officials have not visited him in prison and have no diplomatic presence in Syria.
1: It's unclear whether the Reserve Bank will choose to hold or hike interest rates next month after the release of inflation data for the June quarter. Underlying inflation rose 0.8% in the quarter to 3.6% in the year to June, with overall inflation falling to 3.8%. Several economists anticipate the next RBA Monetary Policy Board meeting to be held on the 10th and 11th of August will be a close call. Chief economist at EY Oceania, Sherelle Murphy, says the RBA will take several factors into account.
4: That sort of core inflation, which is better representative of what's going on in the economy, still remains pretty high. When we just think about all the things that have happened in the economy in the last few months, there's not many of these that are pointing to downward forces on inflation.
1: One Nation has promised to fix a bookkeeping failure that could see it face regulatory action in Queensland. Megan Dancy reports.
5: Pauline Hanson's party was born in Queensland nearly 30 years ago, but has been taken to task by the state's Office of Fair Trading. Audits exposed a lengthy paperwork backlog, revealing One Nation had failed to lodge proper annual returns for 3 years straight. The office has ordered One Nation to refile its financial accounts by mid-August or face immediate sanctions. One Nation says the error is being fixed and won't derail its campaign momentum ahead of the next election.
1: Experts in the agriculture industry say the sector is fully prepared for the deadly H5N1 strain of bird flu. Local transmission has been confirmed among greater crested terns in South Australia, with Federal Agriculture Minister Julie Collins warning further spread should be expected. There have been no detections reductions in the agriculture industry so far. Chair of Primary Producers SA, Professor Simon Maddox, says the industry is doing what it can to safeguard flocks.
6: Droppings can contaminate the pastures if they have shared water sources, if there are open feed sources where these birds can mingle. That's an obvious point of cross-infection. So industry will already have strategies in place to confine and protect food sources and water sources and make sure that commercial flocks aren't interacting with wild birds.
1: Plus, French President Emmanuel Macron has paid tribute to the late DJ Kavinsky, posting on Facebook that he will be a source of French pride forever. The Paris prosecutor's office says the 50-year-old has been found dead at his home. ABC News.
7: For the weather forecast, we've got just a sunny day across much of Queensland tomorrow. It will be a cool start through the southern and central inland with some morning frost possible. Also some possible morning fog through eastern districts between Ingham and Gladstone. Winds will be light to moderate from the south to southeast. Maximum temps near average, although they will tend above average for the eastern inland areas. 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
2: Yes, well, hello, and how are you? Philip Clark with you on ABC Radio. This is Nightlife. It's Wednesday night. It's the 29th of July. It's the first hour of the program. Apologies for croaky voice, which I know has continued. I thought, by today I'll have this thing by the throat, but it's got me by the throat instead. Anyway, my apologies. Someone's texted in saying, has Phil had surgery or something? His voice has completely changed. No, Phil has not had surgery, but I've got a cold like thousands of others, unfortunately, this winter, which I'm hoping is in its is on its last legs. Before it puts me on my last legs. Anyway, apologies. We shall continue on. As I say, my voice sounds worse than I feel. So that's some good news. Look, first hour of the program, 6 past 10 Eastern, 6 past 8 in WA, 24 to 10 in South Australia and the Northern Territory, right through where the program's being broadcast right through the Pacific with Radio Australia, as you know, to Port Moresby and Tonga and Samoa and Tuvalu and Fiji and Kiribati. It's 6 past midnight in Tuvalu right now. And around the world, courtesy of the World Wide Web, so you should be getting us loud and clear. Lots of ways to listen, as you know. 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Or you can pick us up on TV Channel 25. First up tonight, we're going to look at the history of the British nuclear tests on Australian soil, in particular, what happened on the Montebello Islands. Now, you might be thinking, hang on, I've vaguely heard of that. Where are they again? Exactly. There's a whole lot that Australians simply do not know about what happened when the British exploded atomic bombs on Australian soil. There were a large number of them, including very, very large explosions. So we'll talk with Elizabeth Tynan, who's written a very detailed history of British nuclear tests on Australian soil. There are still things that we do not know about these explosions because the Brits won't tell us, which does seem incredible in the circumstances. Anyway, more of that in our first hour. Check out our podcasts by grabbing the ABC Listen app. Just put Nightlife in the search bar and you can pick that up. You might want to catch up with our discussion last night. It was interesting with Stephen Kirkoulis, the Managing Director of Market Economics. We were talking about why people have lost faith in economics and don't understand it and clearly think the economy is not working for them. And we're pointing to a whole range of other ideas, many of which Stephen himself thought were quite sensible for managing interest rates, for example. This is a little of what he had to say.
3: Well, I'm becoming more and more enlightened when I'm on your show, Philip, because the callers who call in with these ideas, they've made me stop and think over recent months. And I think tonight's been another one of those examples that conventional economics has lost its way in the last decade or two. It's different now to how we manage an economy. So while now people sort of longingly look back at the Hawke and Keating and Costello and Howard budgets of decades gone by, they wouldn't be appropriate today. That we need to sort of think about how we get people working, how we get productivity starting to lift, and how we ensure that every dollar that's raised in tax by the government is spent very wisely and ensure that there's some more accountability for that.
2: Anyway, there's more of it there, and it was an interesting discussion. I mean, it was a bit testy and feisty, but, a lot of people felt and agreed with the comments that were there from Bill Keltie last week, which we referenced when Bill Keltie said recently, there's something wrong with the country at the moment. Anyway, 1-300-800-222 is my number tonight. First up, as I said, we're going to look at the British nuclear tests on the Montebello Islands, which are off the Pilbara coast of Western Australia. 70 years ago, in June 1956, Britain, with the then Menzies governments, I think you'd have to say obsequious compliance, detonated the largest weapon ever exploded in Australia. The test was codenamed Mosaic G2 and was conducted at Western Australia's remote Montebello Islands. And it was huge, far larger than any other tests on Australian soil. But there are big questions remain about how big it was and what happened to it and the radioactive cloud and all of that. The British government still not released all relevant documents, including those that show the exact size of G2, which does seem incredible given that all of this technology is now obsolete. There are no, it's not as though they're military secrets anymore. Joining us tonight will be Elizabeth Tynan, professor in the research school at James Cook University. Now, Elizabeth has already written two landmark books on British atomic testing in Australia, and this completes her a trilogy with her third focusing on the Montebello test. So keen to have your contributions as well. You might have recollections even as well, but if you've got questions, 1-300-800-222 is my number, 1-300-800-222. Nightlife news breakdown in the second hour. Amy Remikas will join us, Chief Political Analyst with the Australia Institute. We'll look at One Nation's financial woes in Queensland. Look, it's an administrative error. It seems it'll be adjusted, but there's plenty of other things around as well. So we'll run through those with Amy. Ian Verinder, the ABC's Chief Business Correspondent, is in. I want to talk to Ian into some detail about his views on the feasibility of this idea to try and explore the possibility of building the nation's first new oil refinery since the 1960s. So we'll talk about that in the second hour as well. And also tonight, life after death, no, not in the religious sense, but the scientific. I know this is a bit wacky, but that's, on Nightlife we are like that sometimes. New research suggests there is growing optimism within the medical community around the concept of bringing the dead back to life under some very specific circumstances. I wonder whether you'd be in it. About one in four doctors apparently think it might be quite feasible in the future. We'll see what the reality of that might be in the second hour of the program. We'll play the Mighty Challenge, of course, and issues of the day. Well, gee, there's a whole lot of things around. So if you've got some things that are on your mind too, love to hear from you. 1-300-800-222 is the number. Or you can text me on 0467-922-702. Let's go back to some islands far, far away in the not very distant past.
1: Off northwest Australia are the Montebello Islands. Far beyond normal shipping routes they lie, and until 1952, only pearl fishing boats entered the blue waters that lap the cliffs surrounding their shores. Barren, unfertile rocks where no man lives, buffeted by winds blowing in from the ocean, scorched by a dazzling sun that beats upon her empty beaches. This was the place chosen to explode Britain's first atomic weapon. Thousands of tons of water, mud and sand blackened the gigantic fireball. Like a huge boiling cauldron, the cloud billowed upwards to a height of 10,000 feet within 2 minutes. Rear Admiral Torres, who was in command of the operation, and Dr. Penny turned to watch the great cloud after its initial blinding flash was over. Somewhere out there, the ship carrying the weapon had been vaporized. Smoke rose higher and higher, the strong wind twisting and sprawling it until it was a mile wide at its center and about 2.5 miles high. The spectacular success of the operation furthers our hopes of peace, for it seems that by the possession of such deadly weapons, peace can be maintained in this troubled world.
2: Yeah, well, that was the theory, wasn't it? That was the theory. The British nuclear bomb tests off the Pilbara coast in the 1950s. The testing, of course, occurred in the context of the Cold War. Fears of the nuclear capabilities of Soviet Russia, which had successfully tested a bomb in 1949, as well as newly communist China, loomed very large. Now, Britain was seeking to stay in the game. Its pre-war nuclear research had been world-leading, as we know. Post-war, they wanted to match the growing arsenal of the United States, which had stopped sharing secrets with the British. They didn't trust them after the Cambridge Five, that's Kim Philby and that lot, that spy scandal. So the Brits were kind of on their own. As I mentioned, the Mosaic G2 blast in June 1956 not only was the largest nuclear weapon test ever held in Australia, but it sparked widespread panic at the time over concerns that there'd been a nuclear accident. We still don't really know, it seems, just how widespread and where the cloud went. That's the radioactive cloud. All of these explosions, of course, weren't underground. They were atmospheric mushroom cloud bombs. Now, despite royal commissions and other inquiries, as well as scholarly research, there are a lot of secrets yet to be revealed about what went on about the Montebello blasts and what their legacy is in terms of continuing seriously dangerous radioactivity and the impact on those involved. Through her research into this part of our history, Professor Elizabeth Tynan has shed a lot of light. Her book, Atomic Thunder, The Maralinga Story, and The Secret of Emu Field, Britain's Forgotten Atomic Tests in Australia. And now this third in the trilogy, titled Nuclear Archipelago, Secrets, Power and the Biggest Atomic Blast in Australia, draws back the curtain on what's been, a pretty dark period of our past. Elizabeth, good evening to you. Welcome to Nightlife.
4: Lovely to be here, Philip. Thank you.
2: For those unfamiliar with the islands, and I was talking with people today, I said, we're going to do an interesting story tonight on the Montebello Islands. Where are they, everyone says? And people in WA listening tonight would think, what are you talking about? We know where they are. But others would not. Where are they?
4: Yes. So, in fact, very few people have heard of them. I think probably Western Australian people might know of them, but outside of Western Australia, they're not well known at all, and people certainly don't know that they were the site of nuclear tests. They're about 100 or so k's out off the Pilbara coast into the Indian Ocean. But, they used to be part of Australia, part of the continent of Australia, part of a vast continental shelf that jutted out into the Indian Ocean. And when the sea level rose 8,000 years ago or thereabouts, they got cut off. But, they had been inhabited in very early by Indigenous Australians for a period of time, and it's still possible to visit the caves that were used for habitation. So if you go there, it's about an 8-hour trip on a boat.
2: Mm-hmm.
4: So it's a fair way out.
2: Is it dangerous to go there? I mean, surely the place is radioactive, isn't it?
4: Well, a lot of people do go there. It attracts a lot of people who are interested in fishing, for example. There are about 175 islands, and only two of them are dangerous.
2: Right.
4: And so, there's quite a bit of radioactivity on two of them. These are where the two ground zeros from 1956 are. And signs are up that tell people that they can't stay there for more than 1 hour. Now, my concern is that people might not take that very seriously because, it's just a sign. It just says, no more than 1 hour. But that sign is reflecting important information that that those particular areas, and they're fairly small areas in the scheme of the whole island group, but they are quite dangerous. You should not spend more than an hour there.
2: Why do people,
4: and I didn't.
2: Why do people, you say a lot of people go there. Why do they go there?

0: Well, apparently the fishing is amazing. I'm not into fishing myself, but this is how it became apparent to the Western Australian and the Australian governments in the 60s as Karratha and the mining towns started to spring up, and that they were filled with fit young men who were interested in getting away from work for a while, and a lot of them were interested in fishing, and they would go over to the islands. And so that sparked quite a bit of concern about what risks they were being exposed to. And so there were surveys and inquiries into what went on. But yeah, fishing is a big draw card, but also they're very beautiful. And I
1: They're called
0: know.
1: Montebello, which in Italian, I think, isn't it? Might mean beautiful mountain, but there's
0: It means
1: nothing.
0: beautiful mountain, but it comes
1: Since
0: actually
1: there are
0: from the
1: no ma
0: Battle of Montebello.
1: Yes, I was to say there are no mountains there. It's named after what? The Battle of Montebello.
0: Yes, so this was a battle in the about 1804 or something like that, I think. And they were named the Montebello Islands by a French explorer who came out, like a lot of explorers were doing at that time, to investigate the Great Southern Land. He found Australia and the islands rather forbidding and didn't stay, but he stayed long enough to name the island group and also to name a couple of the islands within the group. So Tremouille Island and Hermite Island had those French names. And it was only much later that some of the other islands got very British names like Hollyhock and Rose and Petunia. But yeah, so there is that French exploration. A little bit later, the Beagle, famously, which took Charles
1: Charles Darwin.
0: Darwin around the world, it had deposited him back in England, but it came back to Australia and spent 5 years or so surveying, including at the Montebello Islands, and producing Admiralty
1: No
0: maps
1: one ever lived
0: that
1: there.
0: were still being used for some time after that.
1: Did people ever live there?
0: Well, yes, Indigenous people did for a long, long time until the islands were cut off. But later, once the islands were cut off, there were a few Europeans who lived there, mostly to do with pearling and, farming pearls and also catching turtles and that kind of thing. So yes, there are a few people who lived there, but there was not much in the way of fresh water, so it was not an easy place to live, and it gets a lot of cyclones.
1: Let's set the scene. What was going on at the time? This is after the First World War, after the Second World War, of course, we know. The US has dropped an atomic weapon twice on Japan. There's an arms race on, isn't there? Because Britain wants to acquire, I mean, Britain was quite influential in the research leading to the atomic bomb and its weapons. And they wanted to acquire sophisticated atomic weapons. The US, by the mid 50s, wasn't prepared to help them. This is partly because of Kim Philby and all that lot, wasn't it?
0: Well, no, not Kim Philby. No, it was actually spies who were within the Manhattan Project. So the British started the whole thing because they had a program called Tube Alloys, which was the forerunner or the very first nuclear weapons research and development program. And that a lot of that was transferred over to America, because Britain was under attack, of course, and it was n not safe to further develop that. So a lot of that expertise went across to America and to the Manhattan Project. And within the British mission, there were some spies, and they were spying for the Soviet Union for ideological reasons, not for money. They believed that the ones that we know of believed that there was an obligation.

0: to share the knowledge that had was being developed in the Manhattan Project. So a British physicist called Alan Nunn May, who was part of the British mission but was based in Montreal during the Manhattan Project, he was uncovered as a spy in 1946, and the Americans almost instantly brought in legislation called the McMahon Act, which made it illegal for America to pursue research and development on nuclear issues, both weapons and energy, with any other country. And that was in place for about 10 years. A little bit later, another spy called Klaus Fuchs was uncovered. Well, he confessed to espionage and was jailed. Alan Nunn May was jailed as well. And that just intensified the political differences between the UK and the United States. And there were back channels, there were ways that the British scientists had to get information behind the scenes. But yes, for 10 years they were locked out. And so Britain then had to make a choice. Are we going to pursue our own weapon, or are we going to let America monopolize this technology? And then, of course, the Soviet Union, thanks to Klaus Fuchs and others, got their bomb in 1949, much to the surprise, actually, of America and Britain, which had thought that the Soviet Union was technologically backward. But that then there wasn't an arms race until then. So 1949, when the technology was demonstrated by the Soviet Union, and then the arms race started in earnest after that. But the British actually made a decision to develop their own weapon. They had a lot of expertise that they brought back from the Manhattan Project, not complete expertise, but enough
1: Right.
0: that they could get started. And so they made the decision on the 8th of January 1947 that they would pursue their own weapon, knowing that they couldn't work with America at that point.
1: Yeah, quite. So they had to find somewhere to let these things off.
0: Yes.
1: How does Australia get it? I mean, why don't they blow up the outer Falkland Islands, the Shetland Islands, or even for that matter, north of Scotland? No one lived up there either.
0: Well, indeed. And I mean, it was physically possible to test these weapons in the Outer Hebrides or other parts of Scotland, and they
1: Yeah.
0: looked at that. But that was too politically risky, and ultimately
1: You
0: a
1: mean
0: decision was
1: you
0: taken.
1: mean because the people might think, no, not on our soil.
0: Oh, absolutely.
1: Yeah.
0: The government, the various governments, Clement Attlee initially, the Labor government later, Winston Churchill, they were very anxious not to create political problems for themselves at home. And so they wanted to find somewhere else. And they looked very, very closely at Canada. It was going to be Canada for quite a while
1: Okay.
0: until the Canadians decided that it was too risky. They backed out of it. And so then the British went through all their former colonies. They went from the Caribbean through Africa, Somaliland, the Falkland Islands, the Pacific. And they didn't particularly want to test in Australia. However,
1: Why?
0: Australia, well, it was a long way away. Australia had no background, no native expertise in this area. Canada, on the other hand, had been part of the Manhattan Project, and there was quite a bit of expertise that existed there. But Australia had going for it. It was a stable democracy. It had recently elected an Anglophile Prime Minister, Robert Menzies.
1: I described him in the intro as saying he was rather obsequious about offering Australia's involvement. I mean, is that unfair or not?
0: I personally think that the Anglophilia that he,
1: Yeah.
0: so much portrayed was really just a

0: be a nuclear country. He wanted it to be nuclear armed and powered. And he believed that by working with the British, by agreeing to this,
1: That Australia might obtain a nuclear weapon?
0: oh yeah, absolutely. That was what he didn't realize is that Britain had no intention whatsoever of sharing any of the research and development knowledge that they gained from their weapons tests in Australia. And indeed, America was very much anti the idea of Australia gaining that knowledge as well. And so Robert Menzies blithely thought, we will cooperate with the British on this, and they will share their understanding, and we will also have nuclear weapons and
1: Okay,
0: power.
1: so
0: And
1: he
0: of course, that never
1: and
0: happened.
1: that never happened. That's right. There were, I mean, as I think people know, on the east coast of Australia, there were plans, weren't there, down at Jervis Bay to
0: Yes.
1: was earmarked as a site for a nuclear reactor. There's a quite a major road that was built from Canberra all the way down to
0: Yes.
1: that site, which still exists today.
0: Yes.
1: Yeah. So okay. So, but. You know, after Chifley's Labor government was voted out in 1949, which I presume the Brits weren't happy to cooperate with Ben Chifley and Labor. They saw an opportunity with Robert Menzies, did they?
0: Oh, I think they would have been quite happy to work with Chifley, because the early days, we're talking of Clement Attlee, the Labor leader, oversaw the initial stages. So that was a Labor government up until October of 1951, so post-war up until then. So they had done certain things. So they had, for instance, encouraged Chifley to bring in what were known as D notices, defense notices, which would have ensured that the media didn't cover any of this. Chifley said no, though. He didn't participate in that. It was only when Menzies came in that the D notices came into effect, and they were brought in specifically to deal with media around the nuclear test to keep everything secret. And so, yes, certainly the British found an amenable leader in Robert Menzies, and so D notices, which Britain had had since the First World War, and they'd been trying to get Australia to bring them in ever since as well, finally came into being once Menzies came in, and that sort of gave the British some confidence that the secrets would be kept.
1: Yeah. Australians weren't told anything, were they?
0: Oh, they were told very carefully crafted messages. So they weren't told anything initially. So
1: No
0: the
1: one said we're
0: initial.
1: going to let off an atmospheric atomic bomb on the Monte Bellos, did they?
0: They were the initial announcement of that came about 18 months or so after it had been agreed between Menzies and Attlee.
1: Right.
0: So it was, in fact, Menzies did not even consult his own cabinet. He kept that to himself. Only two other people knew, his defence minister and the deputy prime minister were the only two in cabinet other than Menzies who knew about the plans. And so the public didn't know, and the cabinet found out a little bit before the public, but it was only in about February of 1952 that any public announcement was made about what was going to happen, although it wasn't known at that point where the test was going to be held. So it actually took a bit of very intrepid journalism to figure it out. And I convey that story in my book
1: Yeah.
0: that it's a wonderful story, actually, that a waterfront journalist in Fremantle, WA, had noticed some unusual naval activity, including some British ships in the port. And he did what journalists used to do in those days. He went and spoke to a barmaid in a pub and found out a little bit about what might be going on. And

0: and did a little bit of surmise and a little bit of educated guessing, and he figured it out. And but until then, no, very little was known. The whole build up, the British ships had arrived. They were ready to do the test, and the public still wasn't told anything until a little while after that. But then ultimately, they were given, heavily vetted propaganda style information. The journalists who had done this work to find out where the tests were going to be held actually did some remarkable work, really. They went and set up a, they were excluded from the test site. They weren't allowed to go near the test site. In fact, legislation was brought in to prevent anyone who wasn't authorized to go there. But they set up a lookout on the mainland, and from there they did capture images. You can't hide mushroom clouds, basically. And so but they were particularly well set up to capture those images, which were then sent round the world.
1: And I there's this bomb that was let off, the first one in 1952. This was the first one that the Brits had exploded in Australia, wasn't it? That made them the third atomic power after the USSR and then Britain.
0: Yes, that's right. So that was their first bomb. It was
1: I mean, they moved and did other tests at Maralinga and Emu Field, as you've detailed, but the Montebellos were the first one.
0: that's right. Yes, Operation Hurricane, October 3rd, 1952, the very first British bomb. They didn't even know if it was going to work. And, among the possibilities was that everyone at Montebello would have been killed. But it did work. It was designed by William Penny, who had been part of the Manhattan Project, a very brilliant British physicist. And he had designed this. It was called Blue Danube. The name of the design was Blue Danube, which was actually a fairly unwieldy, large weapon. It was more a proof of concept, the 1952 test. But it produced a yield of 25 kilotons. Now, the bomb that was dropped on Hiroshima in 1945 was 15 kilotons. So this was quite a bit bigger, but nowhere near as big as what happened a few years later.
1: No, that's right. That's right. So they have some other tests, don't they, at Maralinga and so on. But in 1956 comes Operation Mosaic. There's a G1 and then a G2. Now, the second of these, the G2, was the largest nuclear weapon that ever exploded on Australia. Well, that they'd ever exploded, and certainly the largest on Australian soil. It was at least what do we think? It was at least four times the size of the Hiroshima bomb.
0: Yes. So the official figure is 60 kilotons, which is four times the size of the Hiroshima bomb. There's a fair amount of evidence. It's nothing definitive yet, but a fair amount of evidence to suggest it was quite a bit bigger than that. It might have been six times the size of the Hiroshima bomb. And some of that evidence is starting to come out. Some of it is still concealed by the British. So we still have some question marks over the exact size of that weapon, but we know it was a very, very large weapon. This was actually before Maralinga even opened. Maralinga didn't start operations for a few months after G2. And the British had made a decision that they wouldn't even attempt to detonate this huge bomb at Maralinga because it would
1: It
0: be
1: was too big.
0: too big, just too big for the Maralinga site. So that's why they decided to go back to Montebello. I mean, Montebello was a very difficult site logistically. It was very remote. There was no infrastructure or very little. They did use some of the infrastructure that had been developed for Operation Hurricane when they went back. But it was a difficult site. But the British were in a hurry because they wanted to test a hydrogen weapon in the Pacific, and they had to do that before a moratorium. There was a on the horizon was a moratorium on atmospheric testing, and they had to get a whole bunch of ducks lined up to get their hydrogen weapon tested. And G2 was, well, the Mosaic series generally, the two bombs in the Mosaic series were important way stations along the path to a British hydrogen weapon. And so there was some time pressure, but there was also the pressure of them knowing how big G2 was going to be and not wanting to alarm or give any hint of that to the Australian government. And so they, and to this day, they have not released yield figures. They did at the Royal Commission, 1980s, did assert that it was 60. But I think that there's quite a bit of evidence starting to gather. Well,
1: That it was
0: it's
1: much larger
0: been
1: than
0: known
1: that.
0: for a long time that there are different figures that have been bandied around. 98 is a figure that a lot of people in this who are.
1: Hello? Have we lost Elizabeth?
0: And
1: Oh, here we go.
0: I'm quite.
1: Sorry, Elizabeth, we just lost you for a quick for a second there. Just start again.
0: Oh, sorry. Yes, I'm. Sorry, I'm in a hotel room in Perth,
1: No, that's all right.
0: so maybe the internet's a bit unstable. The figure that is often mentioned is 98 kilotons, which is a very big bomb. I've seen some evidence from fairly recently released files, British files, that the initial impression and the initial measurements that the British took immediately after G2 went as high as 120.
1: This is
0: So,
1: kilotons, yeah. So this is not,
0: kilotons, yeah, that's right.
1: not hydrogen style bombs. As someone has just texted me saying, 72 years ago today, the US detonated the largest, that was a 15 megaton bomb
0: Yes,
1: on the
0: yes.
1: Bikini Atoll in the Marshalls.
0: Yes.
1: That was a hydrogen bomb, wasn't
0: It was a hydrogen bomb.
1: it?
0: So a megaton is 1,000 times a kiloton. So, hydrogen weapons are very, very large. And G2 was not of that order,
1: Still,
0: but it.
1: it was a big bang, and it did cause some issues. Arthur Fadden, the Country Party leader, who was Deputy Prime Minister, and he was with Menzies at a conference in Europe. He was acting PM when G2 went off, and he panicked a bit, didn't he? Cabled saying, "What the bloody hell is going on?"
0: Yes, he did. There was a cable sent to Anthony Eden, who was then the British Prime Minister, to say, "What the bloody hell is going on? The cloud is going over the mainland." Now, Fadden, in public, was very much in favour of the British nuclear tests, but behind the scenes and on his watch as well, that Mosaic was taking place while he was acting Prime Minister. There was a lot of consternation. So he called upon a newly created committee called the Australian Atomic Weapons Test Safety Committee, which had been rather belatedly set up after a number of weapons had already been tested in Australia. But it was set up, and they, members of that committee, were present at Montebello for Mosaic. And there was a lot of frantic. Telegram, messaging between the Prime Minister or the acting Prime Minister and the group at Montebello, and also the Minister for Supply, Howard Beale, who was actually at Maralinga at that time. And there was finally a public announcement made at midnight to say that it's okay, everything's fine, the cloud has gone out to sea. But we now know that part of the cloud went across the
1: Yeah, that's
0: mainland.
1: right.
0: In fact, it
1: That
0: went all
1: wasn't
0: the way to.
1: it wasn't accurate, was it? The cloud did go on the mainland. Yeah.
0: Yes, it absolutely did. It went across to the Queensland coast. Yeah.
1: Because it was detected off Rockhampton, I think, at some point, wasn't it?
0: It was indeed. Yes, it was. Yes.
1: Quite extraordinary. So what, how much of, at the time, did the Australian public know about this? I mean, as you say, people saw it because they saw them. You can't hide a mushroom cloud. There was something of a furor, wasn't there? Well, how much did the public know about it, and what did they think about it?
0: There was quite a furor. In fact, people thought it was a nuclear accident.

0: And one of the reasons that they thought that was because a prospector had who was at Marble Bar, about 400 kilometres away from where the bomb was detonated. He picked up high readings on his Geiger counters, and he contacted the British authorities at Onslow, which was the little town on the mainland nearest to the islands at that time, and he spoke to people who I think got quite alarmed at what they were hearing from this fellow and the British authorities, and they sent a report back to London, and that report somehow got leaked to the media. And so there was a huge furor, and the media got hold of it, of course, and there were headline stories that were run about the risk that was being posed to the Australian population. And so yes, it was a major issue and a crisis for the Australian government. And within days of Mosaic G2, the Labor Party, which was in opposition, of course, withdrew their support. There had been bipartisan support until then for the British nuclear tests, but caucus very soon after G2 voted to withdraw support, and bipartisan support collapsed at that point.
1: And was that it? Was that the end of it?
0: Oh no, Maralinga was still ahead. And yes, so there were another seven atomic weapons that were tested at Maralinga, and that was all ahead.
1: In total, I think there were some, but I mean, if we're talking about mushroom cloud explosions of the kind that people would associate, there were what, 12 altogether, were there?
0: Yes, there were 12. So three at Montebello, two at Emu Field, and seven at
1: Seven at
0: Maralinga.
1: Maralinga. Yeah, it's and the legacy of it, of course, we still debate because partly because, as you make clear in your book, we don't know exactly what happened with the G2 explosion because the British are still withholding documents, even though these things aren't defence secrets anymore. This technology is completely out of date, and so on and so forth. There's no reason to withhold the documents, but they still do, don't they?
0: Yes, they do. And I personally don't know why, because, these British bomb designs were obsolete by the end of the 1950s. But there is a huge scandal in the UK among what are known as the nuclear veterans, the military personnel, and there were tens of thousands of British military personnel who were involved in the tests and who were, exposed and had all sorts of health problems as a result. And they make claims of a lot of information being withheld from them as well, including their own medical records. So there's just this immovable object called the Ministry of Defence in the UK, which, for its own reasons, but often using the term national security, they do not want a lot of information around the nuclear tests to be released. I mean, in the case of the nuclear veterans, there's a lot of speculation that it's to do with not wanting to, make them liable to prosecution or to, being sued by people who are harmed and that kind of thing. But in the case of G2, I don't really know why. I mean, one of the important documents, former secret report, is actually readily available at the Australian archives, but it's not available at the British archives, and I don't understand that. And that report is crucial to understand what G2 was. That's the report that gives the 98 kiloton figure. And that data has not really been, in the official record anyway, contradicted by the British. So I just think they should They should just release these reports that we know they exist, but they're retained by the Ministry of Defence and we can't get our hands on them, and it's very, very frustrating.
1: Indeed it is.
2: Nightlife with Philip Clark on ABC Radio.
1: Yeah, my guest is Elizabeth Tynan, who's a professor at James Cook University, has written extensively about British nuclear tests in Australia. And we've been talking tonight about the three mushroom cloud bombs which were let off in the 1950s at the Montebello Islands off the coast of the Pilbara coast in Western Australia, including the biggest one ever, about which there's some dispute as to exactly what it was. It was what's called an enhanced fission bomb. Wasn't it, Elizabeth? They were short of a hydrogen bomb at this stage. They thought they might be able to get there this way, did they?
0: It was a boosted fission, and it was basically the Blue Danube fission weapon design, modified somewhat, but with the inclusion of light elements for a boost. The sort of light elements, the fuel that you would find in a hydrogen weapon. And the thinking was this was a potential way to obtain a high-yield weapon quickly and more cheaply and, you know, and also just to investigate whether this was a direction they wanted to take. Now, it turned out that it wasn't the direction they wanted to take, but they did still obtain a lot of knowledge from both the Mosaic tests. Now, G1 was different to G2 and much smaller. It was 15 kilotons because it had what is known as a lead tamper. So this is a dense covering around the core of the weapon. And in the case of G1, it was lead, but in the case of G2, it was uranium. And that is the difference. And they wanted to experiment to find out if that would make a difference to the yield of the weapon. And in the case of the Mosaic bombs, it did. But once they got that data, once they understood the performance of these boosted fission weapons, they discontinued that line of inquiry, and they shifted entirely onto a more traditional hydrogen weapon, which they went on to test in the Pacific in 57 and 58, just before the moratorium. The moratorium came in October of 58, so, you know, atmospheric testing had to cease. They just managed to get their hydrogen weapon series, Operation Grapple, in the Pacific done. They did achieve a megaton weapon. And then all of a sudden, ta-da, the Americans said, okay, you can come back and work with us. And they repealed parts of the McMahon Act that had prevented them from working together for 10 years.
1: Australia, of course, had great nuclear scientists, I mean, some of whom were instrumental in the Manhattan Project. I mean, thinking of Mark Oliphant, I mean, Ernest Titterton as well. Were they involved in any of these explosions?
0: Okay, that's quite an interesting story. So Mark Oliphant did have an early role in conveying the technical information about, you know, the how a nuclear weapon could be built. He conveyed that to the highest reaches of the British government. He was working in Birmingham at the time and worked with some of the physicists, you know, theoretical physicists who are working on this problem. So he was kind of a conduit which enabled some of this knowledge to reach the British government and from there to reach the American Manhattan Project. But he was considered later by the Americans to be a security risk, and he was
1: Wrongly, actually. I mean, wasn't it? It was they were acting on wrong information, but there we go.
0: Yeah, well, it really hurt him, I think. Yeah. He was, you know, he tried to go to a physics conference in America and he was denied access. And, you know, it was because of his philosophy that science should be an open, you know, that physics should be an open science and that it shouldn't be conducted secretly. So that was the reasoning. Ernest Titterton, who

0: mentioned. He was British, but he had been part of the Manhattan Project. Indeed, he turned the dial on the Trinity test that was the very first atomic weapon in July of 1945. And but he came. He was recruited by Mark Oliphant to come to Australia to head up nuclear physics at the brand new Australian National University in Canberra.
1: That's right.
0: And from there, he did become an observer at all of the British nuclear tests. He ran some experiments of his own at Emu Field, and he was a member initially and later the head of the Atomic Weapons Test Safety Committee. And in that role, he was extremely controversial because he was later at the Royal Commission deemed to have been too close to the British, that he was part of the nuclear elite, and he was basically cutting off information between the British and the Australian governments. And so he had a very controversial role in the nuclear tests in Australia. He was closer to the British scientists than any other Australian associated scientist. And he knew a lot more about those tests than anyone else, but he did not share it with the Australian government or with the committee that he headed.
1: Was there ever a possibility, do you think? I know the whole thing was abandoned by the middle to late 60s, but was there ever a possibility, you think, that Australia might have acquired a weapon?
0: Well, Menzies tried very hard. And I think in the late 50s was when he was trying his hardest. But, and this is not an area that I've researched, and there are other researchers in of this, but as I understand it, the US President Eisenhower basically put a stop to it. And so it didn't progress as an idea. But certainly Menzies was very keen. It was later that that the Jervis Bay, that was meant to be a civilian nuclear power plant,
1: That's right.
0: but that was knocked on the head by John Gorton, largely for cost reasons, as I understand it.
1: Yes, I think that's right. So today, the site at Montebello is contaminated and will be effectively forever, won't it? Thousands of years anyway.
0: Yes, that's correct. Because the nuclear fuel in those weapons is plutonium-239, which has a half-life of 24,000 years.
1: Yes.
0: So once it's in the environment, it's there to stay.
1: Yeah, my father was the captain of HMAS Fremantle, says Charles on the text line. He was on loan from the British Navy. He was on the captain of HMAS Fremantle during these bombs. There were Australians who were affected by it. My granddad was one of the air crew that flew Lincolns through the mushroom clouds at Maralinga. Great chat, says Josh from Perth. I know. If only we'd known, or if only they'd known, perhaps.
0: Yes.
1: Elizabeth, yeah. I know.
0: Yes.
1: Extraordinary. Anyway, look, congratulations on the book too. It's very interesting. It's called Nuclear Archipelago: Secrets, Power, and the Biggest Atomic Blast in Australia. Possibly 100 kilotons, it seems, even though the argument at the time was that it was only 60. But Elizabeth, terrific to have you tell the story. I appreciate it. Thank you.
0: A great pleasure to talk to you, Phil. Thank you.
1: Thank you. Elizabeth Tynan, Professor Elizabeth Tynan, the book's called Nuclear Archipelago. It's the third in the trilogy of books that she's written about British nuclear tests in Australia. So interesting. 1-300-800-222 is the number. Thank you for all the texts wishing me well. Milo in the Blue Mountains says, great interview, Phil. I heard the Pilbara was good for fishing. Thank you, Milo. I love the text that suggested, here we are. How do we know that you're not an AI replacement? Says my text. That crackly voice would be just the kind of low cost, poor quality AI philbot that a tight ABC budget could afford. Well, you don't know, do you? You may find out a bit later on in the program as the bot collapses. We shall soldier on. All right, coming up, Nightlife News Breakdown and plenty more straight after the latest ABC News.
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3: We'd sort of had our eye on a move to somewhere a little bit more low-key where we could focus on raising our children.
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6: ABC News, good evening. I'm Noni Edwards. New Closing the Gap data has revealed First Nations children are spending almost 2 months on remand in juvenile detention centres across Australia. Indigenous Affairs reporter Brooke Fryer reports.
7: The Productivity Commission's latest data update has revealed First Nations children held unsentenced nationally has grown over the past 5 years up to 76%. In Queensland, it was up to 90%, the length of time almost double the national average. Mount Isa community leader Karina James says her young relative was held for 48 days.
8: He had to wait for a lawyer. He was really sad and frustrated and everything.
7: The Closing the Gap target to reduce the number of Indigenous children in detention has failed to make significant improvement over the past 5 years.
6: The head of Australia's health watchdog has faced questions at the Royal Commission over its decision to use a definition of anti-Semitism that critics argue could be used to silence criticism of Israel. The Australian Health Practitioner Regulation Agency last month adopted the International Holocaust Remembrance Alliance's definition of anti-Semitism to guide how it deals with complaints about medical professionals. That definition has faced some opposition, including from the Progressive Jewish Council of Australia, which argues it could be used to suppress legitimate criticism of Israel's actions in Gaza. But APRA CEO Justin Understeiner says the definition doesn't prevent health practitioners from expressing their views about international conflicts.
9: We will not get in the way, or we will not take regulatory action for doing that as long as it's done respectfully and accurately. But again, as soon as that veers into discrimination or racism, we would then certainly have the attention of us as a regulator.
6: Heading overseas, at least 18 people have died in the wake of a powerful earthquake that hit southwest Japan. North Asia correspondent Natalie Whiting is at the site of a shopping mall that has partially collapsed in Kumamoto Prefecture, with members of staff still trapped inside.
10: You can see straight through sections of the mall, and we've been watching members of the defence force, the self-defence force here. They've been using heavy machinery to try to clear some of the debris. We've also had members of the fire department and others all in there trying to get through to the people that are still believed to be inside. The management of the mall has spoken. They have said that three people have died and there are four who are either unaccounted for or whose condition is unknown. They're all employees.
6: Spanish residents forced to flee some of the worst wildfires in living memory have started returning to their homes after the Interior Ministry announced the end of evacuation orders for 15 regions. Swathes of tinder-dry forests and properties have been destroyed west of the capital, Madrid. Meanwhile, in France, in the Gironde region, authorities are still battling fires ahead of another sharp rise in temperatures. Back home, New South Wales police say hand grenades found in an alleged gangland safe house in Sydney's southwest could have been strong enough to demolish the building they were found in. Danuta Kazaki reports.
11: Police found six live hand grenades, guns restricted to the police force and military, and drugs in Sydney's southwest yesterday, including at a home in Glenfield following several raids. Assistant Police Commissioner Scott Cook says the nature of the weapons is very concerning.
12: I don't know exactly where they were in the building. However, if they were to be set off altogether, I imagine they would probably almost demolish the building.
11: Four people have been charged with multiple offences and are before New South Wales courts.
6: To sport now, and Australia's track and field stars have broken two national records and picked up several medals on a successful day at the Commonwealth Games in Glasgow. Kai Robinson triumphed in the men's 10,000 metres and Eleanor Patterson topped the podium in the women's high jump, while Tori Lewis and Lachlan Kennedy broke Australian records in claiming minor medals in the men's and women's 100 metres. Kennedy, who took silver with a time of 9.85, says his team's hard work has paid off.
13: It's all about rising to the occasion, you know. I'm a big believer in you got to bring your best when it matters most. That's what we've been training for all season, you know. I mean, even earlier on in the domestic season at Nationals, I don't think I was at my best. Everything's been very intentional. We've all been planning for this comp here.
6: Lani Pallister and Jenna Forrester have been among five gold medal winners on the penultimate night of finals in the pool, and Jessie Moore and Brianna Scott won golds as the artistic gymnastic program drew to a close. You're up to date now with the latest from ABC News.
2: For the weather forecast, we've got just a sunny day across much of Queensland tomorrow. It will be a cool start through the southern and central inland with some morning frost possible. Also some possible morning fog through eastern districts between Ingham and Gladstone. Winds will be light to moderate from the south to southeast. Maximum temps near average, although they will tend above average for the eastern inland areas. 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
2: Yes, well, hello, and how are you? Philip Clark with you on ABC Radio. Apologies for croaky voice, and thank you for the suggestions. I'm getting through it. 1-300-800-222 is my number. I have a cold, that is all. That interview, fascinating, with Elizabeth Tynan about the Montebello nuclear explosions. I'll put that up as a podcast, by the way, and you can find that through the ABC Listen app. Second hour of the program, 6 past 11 Eastern, 6 past 9 in WA. It's 24 to 11 in South Australia and the Northern Territory. If you would like to give us a call, 1-300-1300-800-222. Is my number. Keep that handy because you'll need it for the mighty challenge anyway, coming up. All right, plenty to do in this hour. We've got economics for the environment. I want to talk to Ian about his views on this nuclear reactor. I've got nuclear on the brain. This oil refinery feasibility study. As you know, the federal government and the Western Australian government have tipped $2 million each into a $4 million what's called pre-feasibility study. So not a feasibility study as such, but doesn't make any sense anyway. Economically, doesn't make any sense to build such a thing. I'll have a chat about that with Ian. And also, would you, if you could be brought back to life after death, would you be interested in doing so? And anyway, is it even possible? We'll talk about that in this hour as well. Apparently, one in four doctors believe that, yes, some stage in the future it will be possible. Which you might think is quite high. 1-300-800-222 is the number. Thanks for all the texts on the Montebello blast as well. Very interesting information. We weren't told that much about it, and that remains a continuing scandal, I would think. All right, so let's kick this hour off with the Nightlife News Breakdown.
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2: Well, time for Nightlife News Breakdown. Some good news on inflation today. The Australian Bureau of Statistics revealed that prices had eased for a second successive month in June, taking annual inflation down to 3.8% from 4%, while the key measure of underlying inflation was steady at 3.6%. The Federal Treasurer Jim Chalmers was welcoming of the figures, showed a surprising drop in prices on everything from eggs to furniture, but he wasn't getting carried away about the whole thing.
3: We don't get too carried away by one set of data, one set of numbers from day to day or from week to week. But obviously it's a positive development that these numbers have come in lower than expected by the market, by the Treasury and by the Reserve Bank as well.
2: Mm. Well, the Shadow Treasurer, Tim Wilson, predictably not so impressed.
4: If you remove the Iran conflict, inflation would persist, because government spending is driving Australia's inflation problem for households and small businesses. That's why we have record low consumer confidence, record low small business confidence. What we need more than ever is change in policy, and that is only going to come with a change in government.
2: Yes, well, the speculation has increased that the nation's four largest banks view the Reserve Bank as having finished with interest rate rises for the time being. Maybe. Some welcome relief is coming, perhaps, but there'll be a big blow to consumers' purses and wallets over the weekend, as the Treasurer confirmed that fuel excise relief will end next week. That means motorists will pay the full tax from Monday, which means probably a rise in petrol of, say, perhaps 16 cents a litre. The government initially halved the 52 cent a litre excise for 3 months in response to the global oil shock, and then extended the discount at a lower rate for another month. The Treasurer now says that's it, and enough is enough.
3: Look, we've made it really clear on a couple of occasions that the fuel excise relief will taper off on Monday. We made that clear when we announced it. One of the reasons why we extended it at half the rate is because we have always intended for that to taper off. So that fuel excise relief will end midnight on Sunday. And that's because it has played a really important role, helping to take some of the sting out of these cost of living pressures. But as I've made clear and as the Prime Minister and others have made clear, it was never the government's intention for that to be permanent. We began to taper that off at the start of the month deliberately so that we could provide a bit more cost of living help, so that we could smooth out the transition from the full 32 cents to half of that throughout the course of July. I've said on a number of occasions, the PM has said, I think as recently as yesterday, that people shouldn't expect that that fuel excise support will continue beyond the weekend.
2: Yes, well, the Treasurer, Jim Chalmers. Joining us tonight for Nightlife News Breakdown is Amy Remekas, Chief Political Analyst with the Australia Institute. Amy, good evening to you. Welcome back to Nightlife.
5: Thank you for having me.
2: You're a busy woman lately. New book out, Screw Nice, How the Politics of Civility Shuts Us Up and Holds Us Down. We should have a chat about that at some stage.
5: Not now. It turns out I wasn't angry enough about Howard. I took it a little bit further and wrote a whole other book about all of the things that are keeping us down. So for another time.
2: Good on you. Anyway, all right. Well, good luck with it all. Now, these figures, the expectation was for a more worrying figure, but the latest data shows that underlying price pressures, while still too high, have eased a bit more than anticipated. It's news. Is it good news? I suppose it is.
5: It's mixed news, you know. So if you read what the economists are saying, some of them think that it'll mean that there'll be a hold on any interest rate rise at the next meeting, which I think is on Wednesday. So basically that, you know, the odds of that have gone from about 20% to 4% now. That's what the market thinks is going to happen. Some other economists think that there'll have to be a rate rise in November, because after the fuel excise cut comes off, we're going to probably see a bump in inflation again, because one of the reasons inflation was lower than expected was because of fuel prices being kept artificially low by the government, which of course also upset other economists who were like, this is only happening because the government's spending a lot of money to try and keep inflation down. And then you have other economists who think that, you know, that you might see the RBA actually raise rates at the next meeting because they're going to be looking at the trend, and that they don't think the trend, given what we know is happening with the United States and Iran, is going anywhere good. You know, things that they're using for that is oil has basically gone from US $70 a barrel at the beginning of the month, and we're back towards US $90 a barrel, and potentially climbing even higher. So it's very, very mixed. I think all you can say about this news is that nobody actually knows what is going to happen, but most of them expect before the end of the year, we will see more rate rises from the RBA.
2: Yeah, this decision to no longer provide fuel excise relief, I mean, this is going to come suddenly at people. A wise or necessary decision, do you think?
5: I think given how people are feeling, and most the national mood seems to be, for God's sake, somebody do something.
2: Yeah.
5: What we're seeing is the government respond to economic rationalization, where, you know, you do have quite a lot of like neoliberal economists who are saying, well, the government should not be spending this money keeping fuel prices down. That's a lot of money that the budget's taking a big hit in trying to keep inflation down, which was also their argument against the energy rebates, which the government had put in place last year, and I think the year before, when we started to see energy prices spiking. So we're seeing a government respond to an economic debate. But at the heart of this is people, and people who are suffering, and people who are looking for additional work or additional jobs.

0: in order to try and get, you know, maintain their standard of living, which is slipping for most people every day. And so I think while you can see a government, you know, being able to rationalize this decision, they're not going to be able to control people's emotions. And I think we're going to see people get very angry when they see fuel go up at the same time as, you know, basic groceries continue to maintain their high prices. We've just sort of accepted that, you know, things are more expensive now. And we're also going to see interest rates most likely increase before the end of the year. That is not a good situation for a government to be in, because that's a very angry population that they're going to be dealing with.
1: Exactly. Things are not working for them, and people know it. People know it. Look, to politics proper, One Nation's had quite a few months in the sun. That will continue given its recent polling, but there's also some scrutiny of its finances, which might cast some clouds. There's some speculation the party could be stripped of its legal status in Queensland. That's its real heartland, due to its failing to lodge financial statements. One Nation leader Pauline Hanson is the Queensland Division's president and is also responsible for making sure the requirements are met. But apparently the party hasn't complied, although a One Nation spokesperson says the party is complying with the Office of Fair Trading's requirement. But so far there's not been an explanation as to why the accounts have not been filed on time. What's going on here, Amy, and is it significant?
0: Ilk, it is significant because it's pulling the curtain back more on what happens, you know, behind One Nation's front. We all see a lot of One Nation's front. We see a lot of, you know, Pauline Hanson's thoughts about the world, but we don't actually see a lot about how the party operates. And I have to say that Sarah Martin, who's a senior correspondent and investigative reporter with The Guardian Australia, has absolutely led the pack on reporting on this. In fact, it was her reporting which revealed last month that One Nation had repeatedly failed to meet legal requirements for running an incorporated association in Queensland, which, you know, including failing to hold annual general meetings on time and all of those very boring bits that come with running an established political party.
1: Is it going to make a difference?
0: Look, no, I don't think it is going to make a difference. I mean, like, they did eventually get around to putting in their returns, but their returns did not include proper financial statements as required under law. And so now they've got an extension until August to meet, you know, their requirements to provide those financial statements. This will probably drag on, but we're unlikely in this climate to see One Nation struck from, you know, the state.
1: If they were, they would
0: reform in some sort of other entity while also claiming that they'd been cancelled and people were trying to bring them down. And, you know, and then they did get Al Capone on tax evasion. So who knows?
1: Who knows? Meanwhile, Pauline Hanson has updated her register of interests, and we found out what Barnaby said. I think this is what happened, that Gina Reinhardt did pay for some good part of the party leaders swanning around Sicily and Rome in July. She said that Gina Reinhardt had also gifted her the invitation to Dolce & Gabbana's fashion parade. But she said that it was only the flights and the fashion show that were paid, and that all the rest of it were paid for me personally. Now, the Nationals in the past, that we know, have also at times been favoured by Ms. Reinhardt. The famous instance being Barnaby Joyce, when still with the Nationals, being awarded a $40,000 cash prize and a novelty check for being a champion of agriculture, a prize he soon declined following a lot of raised eyebrows. Well, maybe it's rankling with others, because today the latest Nationals leader, Matt Canavan, had this suggestion on how the mining magnate might better spend her money.
2: If a large benefactor offered me a holiday, I'd say, look, actually, I'd prefer you just to put that money into changing the government, because that's what our country needs. Our country needs change.
1: Yes, Amy, sour grapes for not being jetted about, or wise advice, do you think?
0: I would say that Gina Reinhardt probably thinks that she is getting good bang for her buck, because One Nation seems to have adopted many of Gina's positions on what should be happening with the country. And One Nation is riding quite high in the polls. So at the moment, you know, Gina's got a direct line to Australian voters through her politician of choice at the moment, which is Pauline Hanson. That is not unusual in politics. What is unusual is that it's this open. We don't usually see influence, you know, or people being being this closely associated with politicians. And I mean, Pauline Hanson is a wealthy woman in her own right. I'm not surprised that she's able to say that she paid for, you know, portions of the trip, because
1: why is she wealthy?
0: She's been in politics for 30 years.
1: You're not supposed to get wealthy in politics.
0: Well, I mean, have you told our politicians that?
1: No, I'm interested to hear you say that, because she's been doing nothing else other than being in politics. How do you get wealthy in politics?
0: Well, I mean, like, she is of the generation where she was able to grow wealth, and she owns, like, properties, and she has been, you know, seen in very exclusive areas for quite some time. But Pauline Hanson is quite wealthy. She's a wealthy woman. You can tell that from her clothes. Her net worth isn't necessarily public, but it's been estimated, you know, at various times to be in the millions of dollars.
1: Really?
0: Based on property interests that she owns. She owns, you know, a portfolio of property in Queensland. And I know that people think that this is surprising because she does not present, you know.
1: Well, hang on, but all she's done is been in politics. So, okay.
0: Yeah, she's been in politics at the right time, let's say that. I mean, she's been earning, you know, six figures on and off during her political career.
1: I suppose that's true.
0: You know, she also was a small business owner before she was in politics.
1: But a fish and chip shop can't have been worth that much, was it?
0: Well, no, but still, like, small business owner, like, you know, like, it's not exactly, like, the same as being a wage slave like the rest of us, you know. And I'm not besmirching small business owners, but I think that we often think of Pauline Hanson as being a particular way because of how she presents and how she talks about herself. But I think the last time I checked, she had a coastal property in Cooey Bay, and she had a residential property in Colleyville. She owned quite a nice place there. She had previously, I think, had also been part of a coastal development site in Yeppoon, I think. Mm-hmm. She has been in business and she has made investments over the last three decades that have meant that she is quite comfortable when it comes to money.
1: Now,
0: Pauline Hanson is not struggling. But in terms of Gina Rinehart and Matt Canavan, yeah, I think that Gina Rinehart would think that she is investing in the country because she does have a direct line to voters at the moment in terms of, you know, being able to stand next to Pauline Hanson at events and say, I think this is what you should do. Mm-hmm. And I think we have seen in some of One Nation's policies things that Gina Rinehart would be quite happy to have the country take up. So, yeah, she'd probably be quite happy with how her money's being spent.
1: Anyway, according to the latest Guardian Essential poll, One Nation's primary vote is still high, but it does seem to have topped out a bit, well, anyway, for the moment. But it remains a very significant force. Obviously, the Victorian state election's coming up. What's your take on these moves in the Victorian Labor government, Amy? Can Ben Carroll prevail in the November election? Does it make a difference? Who knows? What's going to come out of the Royal Commission if it ever gets to see the light of day? Queensland's also holding its own commission of inquiry into the state's CFMEU branch. There's clearly a powerful smell emanating. As to who gets blamed for that, it's another matter, I suppose.
0: Yeah, I mean, like, one of the things that, you know, probably led to Jacinta Allen's political demise was her refusal to take the allegations against the CFMEU in Victoria seriously. And she would often make the political point that you don't change culture with a royal commission, that it's much easier to change culture through direct action through the construction industry. And in Victoria, this is a particular issue because of the Big Build program, which has been going on for years and, you know, is a very big, large pool of government money, which has, you know, attracted all sorts of people interested in sniffing around large pools of government money, which has led to these allegations against the CFMEU and organised crime being involved in some of these sites and all the rest of it. Jacinta Allen refused to shift on whether or not there should be any sort of commission. So Ben Carroll has come out to differentiate himself immediately, not just from Jacinta Allen, which I think is interesting, but also Dan Andrews. And Jacinta Allen was very very much seen as a political ally and acolyte of Dan Andrews. And Ben Carroll has wanted to say, I'm not Dan Andrews. I'm also not Jacinta Allen. And I will launch this inquiry. He's got time to do it. Will it actually do?

0: anything? I mean, there'll be recommendations, there'll be news stories. Is it going to shift any votes? Probably not.
1: I don't know. There's a lot of very serious allegations about this, and you know, and then there are millions, maybe billions of taxpayers' money that appears to have been diverted to very dodgy sources here. I mean, Tim Wilson says there ought to be a federal royal commission. Is there a case for it? There probably is, isn't there?
0: Yeah, I mean, there could be a federal royal commission into anything. I mean, truly,
1: but
0: there could be a
1: federal... But in terms of public interest, though, I mean, and you know, safeguarding the taxpayer's dollar.
0: Yeah, I mean, yeah, but what? Which was more important, public interest in, you know, the CFMEU and what's going on there, and I'm not belittling that at all, or public interest in how many women are being killed by current and former partners. I mean, like, there are a lot of issues that Australia could examine federally. There's a lot of people politically invested in this particular one on both sides of the aisle about whether there is or isn't an inquiry. I think that there does need to be, you know, the justice system needs to look at this. We do need to see states and authorities take this exceptionally seriously. Do I actually think it's going to create any sort of change? Having a big federal royal commission? Well, I mean, the Liberals held a union royal commission that didn't exactly equal into any sort of great change because it was very politically motivated. And I would say that the states holding their individual inquiries would probably be politically motivated. If Labor held a federal one, it would probably be heavily politically motivated, and we wouldn't necessarily get change. However, pretending that it's not an issue is also not the answer. I also think when it comes to Victoria in this particular case, we love to talk about this, but it's not necessarily going to shift anybody's votes, you know, in Victoria. And I'm not saying that's the driving force. I'm just saying there's a lot of issues happening in society at the moment, in cost of living being exceptionally high among them.
1: Yeah.
0: And at the moment, we don't seem to have any governments with answers. And one of the reasons One Nation is riding so high in the polls is they're at least naming some of the problems, which Labor and to a certain extent the Coalition seem very hesitant to do.
1: Yep. All right. Look, to another inquiry, just finally. This is the ICAC inquiry in New South Wales. Now, Coalition leader Angus Taylor's bound up in this. It's an inquiry into whether certain Liberal figures were diverting money illegally to developers and so on. There were claims yesterday that Liberal figures were discussing putting the bite on Angus Taylor for a donation. Angus Taylor is not accused of any wrongdoing and he's not a party to the ICAC inquiry. He says, well, regardless of what was said, no payment was ever made, he said.
2: As I say, I'm not going to give a running commentary on something I'm not party to. No payment was made. And I'll let the commission do its job.
1: He didn't say I never promised any money. I mean, he may have. I mean, did he? What, did he say, yes, I will pay, but never did? It's interesting, isn't it?
0: It is interesting. And look, I would say that Angus Taylor is being very careful with his language and what he says on this, because the thing with ICAC public hearings is we don't know what's going to come out. And he doesn't know what allegations might be made or whether or not he or someone close to him might end up even being called to give evidence. So I can see why he's being like quite circumspect with his language around this. But it is also, you know, something that it was Bevan Shields at the Sydney Morning Herald was predicting when they first announced these inquiries was going to be quite potentially uncomfortable for Angus Taylor. And I think we're playing that out. It's also playing out right before we go back to Parliament, and right at the time when he wants to actually start like hitting Anthony Albanese on cost of living and on the CFMEU and on all of the issues that they say the government is dropping the ball on. But he's also going to have all of this noise in the background. And it's probably yet another reason why we should have federal public hearings for the National Anti-Corruption Commission, because all sorts of things get shaken loose, which remind people of things that may or may not have happened. And this is something that the public deserves to know about their leadership.
1: Yes, well, we don't get us started on the federal anti-corruption body, which has proven to be a spectacular dud. Anyway, right, Amy, always great to talk. Appreciate it. Amy Romikas has been our guest, chief political analyst with the Australia Institute.
3: Nightlife with Philip Clark on ABC Radio.
1: Yeah, interesting. All of that, isn't it? About politicians and wealth. I mean, one of my texters says,

0: house, and she's made a tremendous amount of money from Australian taxpayers, which is amazing, considering she only turns up to work, that is attending Parliament, around 35% of the time she should. Wow, nice work if you can get it. And Margaret has sent me a Google search, which suggests that Pauline Hanson's net worth is estimated between $5 and $20 million. There you are. Well, if it's, as I say, if it's through houses and property, then she wouldn't be alone, I suspect. 1-300-800-222 is the number. This is Nightlife. You're with Philip Clark, croaky voice of Philip Clark at the moment. Let's talk economics. I want to find out what Ian Verinder thinks about this oil refinery idea.
1: Economics.
0: Well, time for a look at business and finance with the ABC's chief business correspondent, Ian Verinder. Ian, good evening to you. Welcome back to Nightlife. Apologies about the voice.
2: Evening, Phil. I had that a few weeks back, so I know all about it.
0: Yeah. Anyway, I'm on the mend. Now, the government is trumpeting, I think it's only fair to say, the fact that they've put some money, it ain't much, into a scheme to assess the pre-feasibility of building a new oil refinery in Western Australia. Which, if you're going to build one, I suppose, is as reasonable a place to build one as any. This does not mean that we're going to build a new oil refinery, or does it?
2: Well, it's good that we're looking at it rather than just going ahead and doing it. And no, it's the feasibility study you have before you do the feasibility study.
0: It's a pre-feasibility study.
2: Yeah, that's right. And then, of course, you go in to do, you've got to select the site once you do your feasibility study and your front-end engineering and design study on top of that.
0: Well, Australia's terribly vulnerable, as we know. There were once 8 oil refineries in Australia. There are now only 2. Mm-hmm. There's one in Brisbane and one in Geelong. And that's it.
2: Yep.
0: And as we saw with the fuel crisis, this places Australia in a very difficult position. Mm. All the fuel, particularly, you know, diesel, comes from overseas.
2: Yep. In fact, Australia is the world's biggest importer of diesel. Believe it or not, but that's a fact. And the reason is we've got huge mining industry. Mm. We have a lot of diesel required for agriculture. We've got a massive agricultural export industry. And we're a big country that needs to transport stuff over vast distances. And so most of our trucks are diesel trucks, obviously. So it's petrol for home use and diesel for industrial use. And we're not the biggest user of diesel, the biggest consumer, but we are the biggest importer.
0: Here's the thing. I mean, it's a bit like the age-old story of us all Australian manufacturing, isn't it? We did have these refineries. They closed not because, you know, not on a whim, but they closed because they couldn't produce refined product at a price that was competitive with imported refined product.
2: Well, there's 2 reasons they shut. One is, back in the 60s, we were actually an oil-producing nation. Mm. We were self-sufficient in oil, and in fact, for a brief time there, we were exporting oil. So we had plenty of oil to refine. So now we've depleted those resources, particularly the Bass Strait, which was our big resource. That's pretty much all gone now. And as those resources are depleted, the requirement or the need for homegrown refineries dropped away. And on top of that, you had these mega refineries being built in Singapore and elsewhere in Asia that were much more modern, much lower cost, and much more flexible than the aging infrastructure we had. So as a result, most of the companies who were, you know, our fuel companies decided, well, look, we've got to import the oil to these refineries here. They're small, high-cost refineries. We'd be better off just getting it refined in Singapore and shipping the refined fuel down here.
0: Exactly. And that equation hasn't really changed.
2: No, not at all. And so this is the part of the conundrum with this study, I guess, that they're doing, is that if you want to build a refinery, wherever it be, wherever it might be, Western Australia or wherever, you're still going to have to import crude oil. And if there is another fuel crisis, such as, you know, one that affects both, you know, crude and refined product, you're still going to have the same constraints in getting it into Australia. So will that improve your fuel security? And the answer is possibly not.
0: Why can't we find some more crude oil?
2: Well, you know, you can go looking for it, but, you know, there's been, we're a very advanced nation when it comes to geology. We're basically a resources nation. I mean, it's not as if people have forgotten about oil and haven't looked for it. Geoscience Australia has done quite a lot of work on our resources and particularly oil, and they've found that we don't have a lot of it. I mean, what we do have is huge amounts of gas. We are, a gas

0: superpower, and we've found lots of gas and we export it. I mean, you know, people drill for this stuff all the time, and, you know, Australia is a bit like a Swiss cheese, really, isn't it? It's got holes all over it from people drilling, looking for everything from, alumina to zircon. So, you know, it's not for want of trying, but it's just not really there in the kind of
1: So if we built a refinery on the basis that it would give us some, you know, sovereign protection against future oil crises, the fuel it produced would be monumentally expensive. Who would pay for that?
0: Well, that's the trade-off. Mm. If you want that security, you're going to have to pay for it. So there's a cost associated with that security. But here's the question: does it make you more secure if you've still got to import the crude from somewhere else?
1: Yeah.
0: Mm. And, you know, if there is a blockade, say, of Persian Gulf, as if that would ever happen, you know, that could never possibly happen. But if there was a blockade of the Persian Gulf and you couldn't get oil out or for a refined product, you're in the same boat, really.
1: Mm.
0: You know, yeah, and you'd be competing for oil stocks, crude oil, with the refineries in Singapore and with the refineries elsewhere in Asia. And possibly, you know, because we weren't competing with them so much, I'm just speculating here, the Prime Minister possibly found it a little bit easier to actually source refined product out of those places because we weren't competing very much in terms of crude oil.
1: Mm. You're saying the economics of this don't stack up, Ian?
0: Well, I mean, it depends whether you think you're going to be more secure if you do that.
1: Yeah.
0: But, you know, how long does it take to build a refinery? 5 years minimum?
1: Take at least 5 years.
0: Yeah, and possibly more. How long does a refinery, is it expected to last? You'd want it to be lasting 40 or 50 years.
1: Yeah.
0: And then, haven't we signed off on all these climate agreements that we're going to, you know, basically lower
1: out? This is the point that Angus Taylor was making today, the other day, wasn't he? He was saying, oh, well, you know, all this is all very well. We support building refineries, but then you can't, you know, you can't build refineries and have a net zero energy ambition.
0: Well, that's true. I mean, you can't be doing that.
1: You can't be doing it.
0: But at the same time, we have this enormous need for diesel because of the way Australia is and because of our industrial base or our resources
1: base.
0: But
1: given that we don't produce any crude oil,
0: yep,
1: it's hard to see why building a refinery would make things better, particularly.
0: Well, maybe that's what the pre-feasibility study might find.
1: Might conclude.
0: Yeah, it's being the proposal was put together by the firm that's building the urea plant up in Karratha, up in Western Australia, and they're obviously pitching to try and build a refinery there as well. So, you know, good luck to them for giving it a go. I mean, I think it makes a lot more sense to have a urea refinery there to be able to, you know, ensure that we've got enough fertiliser going into the future, and that would not be competitive with the refineries that are in Singapore and elsewhere. But if we've still got to import the liquid fuel or the crude oil, I just don't see how it stacks up.
1: Meanwhile, people are voting with their feet on whether they want petrol anymore anyway.
0: That's right.
1: We seem to have reached a bit of a tipping point with electric cars, don't we? Now,
0: yeah.
1: You know, I'm always very wary of backing in one technology over another, but electric cars won't be useful for everyone in Australia, particularly in the bush, where diesel's still going to be a thing.
0: I think diesel's going to be a thing for
1: a long time.
0: For industrial use, particularly, for a very long time. Although, you know, there's been quite a bit of work done on electric trucks as well. And, you know, I've spoken to people who said it's actually rubbish that you can't make an electric truck. We've got them here. We've run them up and down Bulleye Pass, you know, to test them all out. So, you know, that might be a little bit closer than we expect. But it's been quite remarkable to see just how quickly the adoption for electric vehicles has become. I mean, you know, I remember back in about 2018, 2019, going to seminars, you know, investment seminars and things where people from America were out here saying, oh, look, you know, look what happened with the horse and cart. And when cars, within 2 years, here's a photo of the streets of New York, you know, in 1 year, and 2 years later, you know, so it's gone from horse and cart to cars. But it just hasn't happened. And it's interesting. I mean, part of the reason, I think, is what you've, you know, tipped on there, which was the infrastructure that's required. But what's happened with this, I think just in the lead up to what's going on in the Middle East, we seem to have a bit more momentum behind the purchase of electric vehicles, particularly in Australia. And then as soon as the Middle East conflicts blew up, it was just a sudden shift. And there does seem to have been a tipping point. Now, February seems to have been the month when we first saw electric vehicles actually overtake the sales of traditional internal combustion engines in Australia. And it's gone on for every month since then.
1: But is the world making the same mistake with this as that made with all other manufacturing, that is, they've decided to simply hand the plate to China?
0: Yeah.
1: China's now established itself as the preeminent manufacturer of electric cars in the world.
0: Yep.
1: And may well run big businesses, big and efficient manufacturers like Toyota out of town. So
0: Toyota
1: this is what happened with so much other manufacturing, yep, that we simply offshored it to China. And if we're going to do that with cars as well, we are going to be equally vulnerable.
0: I'm not sure that we've offshored it to China. I mean, China in 2001 decided as one of its five-year, you know, programs to explore electric vehicles and to go down that path. It wanted to make cars, and it figured it couldn't compete against the rest of the world in traditional cars. And so it started in it's one of the remarkable things about a communist state, a command-control state, where they've decided to do this, and then encourage private enterprise to get on board with it all. It's now got to the point where the batteries, that are really the crucial part of an electric vehicle, China absolutely dominates the batteries. So even if Japan has now left it too late to try and compete on this level, even if they decide to go down the electric vehicle path, they're going to have to use Chinese components. They're going to have to use Chinese batteries. And my information is that if you do get Japanese electric vehicles, they'll probably be rebadged Chinese built vehicles, or at least with a lot of componentry out of China. So China has, through just dogged determination and stuck with this through years of it not really working, to suddenly finding themselves on the, you know, they've landed on the front foot here. America, meanwhile, America's put tariff walls up around itself and its car makers. And each and every one of America's big three, the Detroit three, have junked their electric vehicle programs. And all of the foreign manufacturers that operate in the US have also junked their electric vehicle ambitions as well.
1: And people will say, well, why don't we make one here in Australia? And to tie up the points of our earlier conversation, it's a similar reason that we're not refining petrol too,
0: isn't it?
1: Because we can't make them competitively.
0: That's right.
1: At a scale that's required.
0: Well, China, basically, 65% of the world's electric vehicles are bought in China. So they've created a huge domestic market to make the production viable, and they're now doing it at such a scale that they're just blowing everybody out of the water.
1: Meanwhile, the pre-feasibility study goes on.
0: Yep.
1: All right, Ian, always good to talk. Thank you.
0: Thanks, Phil.
2: Nightlife with Philip Clark. On ABC Radio.
1: Here's one of my texts that says, who gets paid $4 million for a feasibility study? Well, that occurred to me at the time too. And particularly when I found out it wasn't a feasibility study, it was a pre-feasibility study. You'd like to be the consultant in on that job, wouldn't you? $4 million bucks? Anyway, who am I to know? Who are we to know? Hey, would you be interested in coming back to life if you had died, if there was a way of doing it? It's a sort of interesting philosophical question, I guess, but increasingly it's a health question as well. Let's talk about it, the possibility of life after death.
2: Health.
1: Well, the concept of life after death is one that's fascinated human beings for, well, as long as they've been human beings. I suspect it's got religious implications, of course, but also significant scientific ones. There's been quite a lot of research and work put into fields such as cryogenics and how we might one day be able to revive people who've passed away. Now, there's a lot of scepticism about that goal, about just how realistic it is and so on. Ariel Zelenskar-Johnson is a neuroscientist and currently a research fellow at Monash University. Ariel, good evening to you. Welcome to Nightlife.
3: Thanks for having me on.
1: Great to have you with us too. Your latest research was into people working around these kinds of fields and their views on how likely it is we'll ever be able to bring anyone back from the dead. How likely does the medical profession think it is?
3: Well, it really depends, as so many things in science do. So if we are thinking about trying to bring back someone, you know, who's been cremated, then the chance of that is basically zero, according to any scientist or doctor. But

0: looking at the case where someone has had their brain and body preserved in very high quality shortly after their heart has stopped, then there's some views that maybe there is a certain chance. And a recent survey I ran of a few hundred American doctors put the estimate at about 25% under those circumstances.
1: Who felt that it was, perhaps likely is the wrong word, is it? Possible.
0: Well, specifically it was, if someone has been preserved well, as in they've had their brain and body preserved under high quality immediately after their heart has stopped, then the question is, what chance is there, assuming that their body is maintained for an indefinite period of time, that at any point in the future, science might be able to advance to the point where it could restore that person to consciousness? And for that particular kind of question, doctors gave it about a 25% chance of success.
1: Okay. These are not, these are people qualified in the field, as it were.
0: Yes, insofar as anyone is qualified to speculate on things that are very distant from our current capabilities. I mean, there's sort of two parts to it. There's questions of what do we have today? Like, how well can current preservation technology preserve the structure of the brain, preserve what we think is important for memories, for consciousness, for personality? Those are the sorts of things that current scientists and doctors can speculate on. Whereas the more distant part, what's going to happen in the future, I mean, to some degree, a well-informed scientist might be able to have a good guess, but that's obviously a very different kind of question.
1: Yeah, that's true. Can we talk about where the science is at now? We obviously can't bring anyone back yet. No one has ever been brought back. But there are approaches to preservation, aren't there? I mean, tell me about the current approaches to it.
0: Yeah, so there's sort of a set of different things that people have currently gotten to work, both at the small scale and at the whole human body scale. So people are probably most familiar with the fact that at the small scale, we do actually routinely preserve and revive bits of biological material. So we frequently cryopreserve eggs and sperm and embryos as parts of IVF and reproductive processes. And there are cases where embryos have been preserved for decades and then led to successful live births. The issue is trying to scale that up from these sorts of small groups of cells to larger and larger organs and then entire bodies. So we can't do that, for example, with kidneys as much as we'd love to at the moment, because the techniques that are being used are not capable of essentially preserving these organs through those processes and reliably getting them to work again. Although there are some things which are kind of different and still a little bit analogous. So there's a procedure where sometimes a surgeon will need to operate on the blood vessels around a person's heart or in their brain, where blood flow has to stop entirely. They can't have a bypass machine that's keeping them going. The blood has to completely come to a stop. And in those circumstances, surgeons can use something called induced hypothermia, or specifically deep hypothermic circulatory arrest, where if you cool a person down to about 20 degrees Celsius, so still well above freezing, but much colder than the 37 degrees that a person normally is, you can hold a person for, let's say, half an hour at those temperatures with their heart stopped, their brain activity stopped, everything stopped, do the surgery, warm them back up again, and they are restored to consciousness afterwards.
1: Right.
0: So neither of those are equivalent to taking a person, preserving them in some way indefinitely, and then restoring them to consciousness at some point in the future. But they're sort of proof of principle that maybe some of these techniques could be made to work.
1: Yeah. I mean, the idea that you get frozen because you've died of a brain tumor, and then, you know, you could be woken up years later when there's a cure for such things is very far away. I agree. Speaking of cooling, as you did, the whole cryogenics market's been around for a long while, hasn't it? I mean, there's a story, I don't know whether it's ever true, is it, that Walt Disney froze him, got frozen?
0: I think
1: Walt Disney's never come back, so I guess he's either still in the fridge or maybe he's been tossed out when the annual clean out of the freezer happened. But do we know how many people have opted for these kinds of procedures?
0: Yeah, so the origin of these practices have started in the 1960s or so.
1: Yeah.
0: And while Disney himself wasn't preserved using these techniques, I think that he died around about the time when they were starting to be explored.
1: Oh, so he wasn't frozen.
0: Probably.
1: Okay.

0: No, he hasn't been.
1: Okay.
0: But the techniques of the 1960s admittedly were much cruder than the sorts of things that are being used today. So people have had this idea that cold temperatures might be able to preserve an organism since at least then, because there are some precedents from the natural world. So there's certain things like, I think they're Arctic or wood frogs. I think it's a wood frog. That every winter, it really does freeze almost solid. Its heart stops and its brain stops. And then come spring, it thaws out and goes back to hopping around. So people looked at these sorts of things and were like, well, if they can work for these animals, could we ever get it to work for humans? So the earliest techniques started with just sort of straight freezing, which is where you just use cold temperatures. But it quickly became apparent that if you do that, you get lots of ice formation, the ice punctures cells, does lots of damage, and the chances of anyone preserved in that way being revived are pretty slim due to all that damage. Then people moved on to using essentially antifreeze to try and prevent the ice from forming. And that's typically what's used today with cryopreservation of eggs and cells and embryos. But as I mentioned before, that has problems when you try and scale it up to larger organs. Essentially, it causes dehydration problems that aren't ideal. The sort of newest technique that people have in mind with these preservation techniques is something called a fixation approach, which is where instead of just using cold temperatures, you can also use preservative chemicals. And these preservative chemicals are capable of ensuring that the structures of things are very well preserved. So if you actually look in the brains of an animal or a person who was preserved using these chemicals, you would see that it looks a lot more like what you would expect to see in a still living creature. Though the problem with these techniques is we currently have no idea how we'd go about biologically reversing that sort of chemical fixation, while we have a slightly better idea of how that might be done for just using cold temperatures.
1: Yeah, no one knows whether you'd remember anything if you were revived anyway. Because we just.
0: Well, I mean, yes and no. As I mentioned before, people who undergo induced hypothermia keep their memories afterwards. And when you look in the brains of animals preserved with these preservation techniques, you see the signatures of memory still there. So the synapses, the connection between the neurons, are still well preserved. So there's an argument that at least that the information that stores someone's memories and personality is still there. And I think that's where these estimates of, 25% are coming from. Because in principle, we know the information is still there, even if we're not at all confident that, you could ever actually take that and restore the person using it.
1: Of course, the exact status of someone who died and then was revived, would be a big legal challenge too, wouldn't it? I mean, if you'd inherited the estate from your parents, and then years later, there's a bloke walks in and says, "Hello, I'm back," it could be tricky, couldn't
0: Yeah, I mean these legal things have evolved a lot over time, and I suspect that at some point, whether or not these sorts of technologies are developed, will have to continue evolving. I mean, if you look at the history, prior to the middle of the 20th century or so, people were defined as dead just based on their heart stopping or them stopping to breathe. But when we invented things like pulmonary bypass, sort of things to keep your heart going, even if your heart has stopped, or ventilators to do the same for your lungs, we realized we needed a more sophisticated definition of death. The one that's used at the moment is based on irreversible cessation of all heart functions or irreversible cessation of all brain functions. But that hinges on what counts as irreversible. And we already know from these induced hypothermia or other sorts of odd surgical situations that it can sometimes be a bit ambiguous what irreversible is. So if this technology really did come into existence and was improved, certainly it'd need to be the laws would need to be sent back to legislators for some updating.
1: That's right. There really would be. Particularly if you'd sold Dad's house in the meantime and he'd come back to live in
0: Yeah,
1: it.
0: I suspect if we have the technology to do this, though, we probably have a lot of great technology generally. Hopefully, these concerns about house prices, at least by then, maybe might have been alleviated.
1: Would you be interested yourself, Ariel, in doing this? I must say, it doesn't seem at all attractive to me. But I mean, it might do. Would you like it?
0: I mean, it depends on the circumstances. Obviously, the idea of some like scary procedure where you just get frozen and awoke in an unknown future with all your friends and
1: You don't
0: family
1: know
0: gone
1: any,
0: potentially
1: don't know anybody.
0: is horrible.

0: horrifying if it's framed that way. But on the other hand, people consent to all sorts of surgical procedures at the moment where they're put entirely at the mercy of their doctors and their surgeons with sort of an unknown prognosis. And they do so because they hope that at the end of it, that they will be cared for by people who love them and have a responsibility to them, and that they'll emerge hopefully into a world and a body that's improved. Mm. And when I look at the long-run trend of humanity, I mean, certainly there's all sorts of horrible things that are happening today, but there are fewer of them that have happened in the past. Like, people live a lot longer in better wealth and better health than they have at any point previously in history. And so my guess is, as scary as it is to think about, that this is likely to continue into the future. And on that basis, yeah, if I received a terminal diagnosis, but I had a chance of making use of these tools, I think I would, as scary as it is. Mm.
1: Interesting. Fascinating, actually. It's science fiction at the moment, but maybe for not forever. Ariel, appreciate your time. Thank you very much.
0: Thanks very much.
1: Ariel Zelenskov-Johnson, neuroscientist and author at Monash University.
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1: Yes, Robin says the Egyptians tried to preserve bodies for an afterlife and they didn't get it quite right, did they? that is true. Ben says Trump's hair will live on for eternity. Maybe.

0: Yes, a blast from the past with Badfinger and Come and Get It. Hey, the Mighty Challenge is next, 1-300-800-222. Come on, lines are free. Grab one, 1-300-800-222. We'll do that straight after the news.
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3: ABC News with Noni Edwards. South Australian police have suspended the search for a missing three-month-old baby believed to have been murdered by his mother in the state's southeast. Peter Doherty has more.
4: The boy has been missing since Monday, the day his mother and toddler sister were found dead in the water near Port Macdonnell. Police say the infant could not have survived this long, either on land or in the water, and weather conditions have reduced the likelihood of finding the baby's body. Police are treating the death as a murder-suicide. They've confirmed the 36-year-old mother, Helena Wright, attended a local police station and spoke with officers the day before her death. Police say officers conducted a welfare check the following day, but didn't find anyone at the woman's address.
3: If you need support, please contact Lifeline on 13 11 14 or 1800 RESPECT on 1800 737 732. Soldiers and emergency workers are combing through a badly damaged mall and collapsed houses looking for trapped survivors after a powerful earthquake that killed at least 18 people in southwestern Japan. North Asia correspondent Natalie Whiting is in Kumamoto.
5: We've seen at the paper mill the smokestack there collapse and kill two people. More people there also yet to be accounted for. We've also seen just people's homes in areas around here be destroyed. There are dozens of injuries, and the tolls around all of this are still unclear while these operations are still unfolding. Even here, obviously, the explosion is still under investigation, but there is thought that it could have been triggered by a gas leak. We've just had authorities here issuing instructions for people in the area to check all the gas systems to make sure they are safe.
3: An Australian expat in Kumamoto, Graham Arrowsmith, says there's a lot of damage around, but that residents and businesses are on the mend.
6: No one's houses have collapsed that I can see. A lot of small businesses, they've had some stuff fall over and they're all cleaning up. But besides that, yeah, the supermarkets have reopened now so we can get food and we're not struggling for supplies or anything, so can't complain.
3: Iran has condemned US-Saudi strikes in Iraq against a Tehran-backed militia, calling them an attempt to expand the war in the region. As the BBC's Sally Nabil explains, Iraqis are fearful of being dragged into the regional conflict.
7: Other components of the Iraqi society are getting worried that their country is being dragged into a war they don't need. We have an initial reaction from the Iraqi influential Shia cleric Muqtada Sadr, who is not aligned with Iran. He reacted to those strikes saying that these militias are dragging Iraq into a war that is unnecessary, and he called upon the Iraqi government to practice law and order and restrain these militias.
3: Dr. Anthony Fauci has invoked the US Constitution's Fifth Amendment, declining to answer questions from senators in a Republican-led committee hearing about his handling of the COVID-19 pandemic. In his opening statement, Dr. Fauci said Republican Senator Rand Paul, who subpoenaed him for the hearing, has an obvious obsession with calling for his prosecution. Dr. Fauci, who helped lead the nation's COVID response, has faced claims from some Republicans he lied about the origin of the virus and mishandling its response, claims he denies. Paleontologists say the discovery of fossils in northwest Queensland depicting the behaviour of prehistoric animals 100 million years ago is a win for Australia. The fossils, which show a prehistoric crime scene involving a marine reptile eating one of its flying cousins before being killed by the T-Rex of the ocean, is one of the clearest examples of three-tier predator interaction ever discovered. University of New England associate researcher Matt White says the discovery is rare and will attract global attention.
8: To find that other tier, another interaction, it's rare. There might be only a dozen specimens around the world where this has been the case. So it's a really unique find and really great for Australia, especially these outback regions, so people can actually come and see the specimen on display.
3: Sport now, and Sydney FC's suffered a blow ahead of the upcoming A-League season with Spanish striker Victor Campuzano suffering a serious knee injury. The 29-year-old Spaniard's torn his ACL after landing awkwardly while challenging for the ball at training. He'll return to Spain for surgery before beginning his rehabilitation. The injury is likely to rule him out for the majority, if not all, of the upcoming season. You're up to date with ABC News.
9: For the weather forecast, we've got just a sunny day across much of Queensland tomorrow. It will be a cool start through the southern and central inland with some morning frost possible. Also some possible morning fog through eastern districts between Ingham and Gladstone. Winds will be light to moderate from the south to southeast. Maximum temps near average, although they will tend above average for the eastern inland areas. 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

0: Yes, well, hello and how are you? Philip Clark with you on ABC Radio. This is Nightlife. Apologies for the croaky voice, which I'm on the up and up. You watch. Anyway, a slight cold. We'll carry on, shall we? 1-300-800-222 is my number if you'd like to play the Mighty Challenge. That's up next. It's the third hour of the program, 6 past midnight. It's 6 past, that's Eastern, 6 past 10 in WA, South Australia and the Territory, 24 to midnight. Good to be with you. From now until 5 a.m., by the way, Queensland, you'll have troubles with the 6:30 a.m. because of repairs, the transmitter. And this is still somewhere off, I know, in WA, but Kalgoorlie will also have some problems with the 6:48 a.m. signal from midnight. That's WA time to 5 a.m. But everybody else should be fine. So you should be getting us loud and clear wherever you are. You can also grab us off broadcast or the TV channel 25 or listen to us on the ABC Listen app, which is a great way to pick up our podcast as well. I'll put that podcast about the Montebello Islands nuclear tests up there. Very interesting conversation. That'll be up there once the program has ended for you to listen to later. 1-300-800-222, lines free. We'll go to the Mighty Challenge next up. Issues of the day in the last hour of the program. Plenty on. Gee, there are all sorts of things, aren't there? Yeah, anyway, look, you'll have some things to raise as well. Let's do that in the last hour of the program, when we'll also be saying goodbye, by the way, to Trevor Chappell, because tonight is his last night on ABC Overnight. He's hanging up the headphones after tonight. So looking forward to that chat as well. Grover from Ocean Grove says, "You sound terrible, Phil. Those remedies aren't working." Well, no, I tried the whiskey brandy thing. Maybe I should get back on the grappa. Maybe that's the thing that's holding me back. All right, is everybody set and ready? Because if you are, then so am I.
1: The Mighty Challenge.
0: 25 questions in 5 categories. Our categories tonight are category number 1, International Tiger Day. Category number 2, Benny and the Jets. Category number 3, Born and Died. Category number 4, Just Desserts. And category number 5, Where's That Forest? All right, International Tiger Day, Benny and the Jets. Born and Died, Just Desserts, Where's That Forest? Who is going to kick us off here? Katie from Sanssouci is first up. Hi, Katie.
2: Good afternoon, Philip Clark.
0: Hello, how are you?
2: You sound very sexy tonight.
0: Oh, well, that's one way to put it. That's one way to put it, Katie.
2: Listen, I used to work in a hospital as a medical scientist in a pathology lab.
0: Oh, yeah, and?
2: I know there's no remedy for a common cold. No. You just have to bear it.
0: I know.
2: You just got to bear it. I'm sorry, I don't know the remedy.
0: No. Well, if I knew the remedy.
2: Go ahead.
0: I said if I knew the remedy, Katie, I guess I'd be taking it. But, like, you know what? Like thousands of other people, it's a winter cold and it'll go away.
2: Yeah.
0: In the meantime. Now, Katie, what do you like? International Tiger.
2: I like Just Desserts. I have a very sweet tooth.
0: Well, okay. Just Desserts it is.
2: Thank you.
0: Question number 1. Which sweet opaque jelly of flavoured corn flour and milk has a name that means white eating in French?
2: In French? Well, in French, white is blanc. Eating, I don't know. Blanc. You don't answer the question. I listen every night. I'm normally lying in my bed with the under my pillow, but tonight I'm up late. I've had a big day today.
0: Oh,
2: there was a full moon tonight.
0: There was.
2: As I walked home from the bus stop.
0: There was.
2: A beautiful full moon.

0: and a very icy wind blowing in Sydney. I'm in Sydney.
1: Oh, okay. Mm-hmm. What do you think?
0: I don't know the answer.
1: You don't know the answer.
0: Sorry. I'm sorry. I'll pass it on to the next lovely.
1: Thank you, Katie. Bye-bye.
0: You're very welcome.
1: See ya. Bye-bye. 1-300-800-222 is the number. Let's go to Smithton in Tassie where Andrew is standing by. Hi, Andrew.
2: G'day, Cobber. How are you?
1: I've been better, Andrew.
2: I can tell. Boy, you're, you don't sound sexy.
1: You know what, Andrew?
2: Do you feel sexy?
1: Always, Andrew. Always. Always.
2: I'm very upset about Trevor Chappell going away.
1: Yeah, poor Andrew. Yeah, we'll give him a call. We'll get Andrew. Give him a call a bit later on.
2: Yeah, I will. I spoke to him last time. But, and I've missed Pav as well, you know?
1: Yeah, good old Pav, yeah. No, seriously, because it's Trevor's last day on night on air on overnights. I mean, he might turn up, I'm sure, filling in somewhere, but no more overnights.
2: Can I request a song for him?
1: What, now? No.
2: Yeah, okay.
1: No. Well, you can, but I'm not going to play it now, but go on.
2: Well, no, but give me a man after midnight, because I know he's an ABBA fan.
1: give me a man after midnight. Yeah, well, that's right. Well, that's not a bad choice, Andrew. That is not a bad choice.
2: It's a bit erotic.
1: You can suggest it to him. Give him a bell. Anyone who would like to say toodaloo to him, give him a bell. After Nightlife has finished, Trev will be on and until 5 or 5.30 and you can say what you want. Now, we're in Just Desserts, question number one. Which sweet opaque jelly of flavoured cornflour and milk has a name that means menage. White eating blanc in menage. French?
2: Blanc menage. Is it? Blanc.
1: What's your answer?
2: Blanc menage or pretty close.
1: Yeah, I know, but you know how close is never good enough.
2: Yeah, I know. I'm sorry, mate.
1: Hang on. I'll give you one. What is it?
2: Blanc. Menage. Mange.
1: Ah, there Mange. We are. We got there. Blancmange.
2: Oh, we really did.
1: Well, you couldn't know. Not menage. Blancmange or blancmange. Yeah.
2: I don't speak French.
1: You do now. You do now.
2: I speak Tasmanian Strike.
1: You speak Smithton. That's right.
2: Yeah, I do. That's right.
1: Question number two. I used to speak Smithton. I've forgotten a lot of it.
2: you come from Tassie, don't you?
1: Yeah, yeah. Question number two. We're in Just Desserts, but you can move to anywhere you want. International Tiger Day, Benny and the Jets, Born and Died, or Where's That Forest?
2: Where's That Forest, please?
1: Where's that forest? In which country would you find the Sumatran rainforest?
2: Indonesia.
1: Correct. Yeah, that was easier than it sounded, wasn't it?
2: No, not really.
1: Not really? Okay.
2: Sumatran tigers and...
1: Yeah. It's international. It's International Tiger Day, you know that.
2: Really? Mm. Well, I'm a Tarkine tiger from protesting back in the day.
1: Oh, good on you. Good on you. Yeah. The beautiful Tarkon. We're going to protect it up. We're going to keep it, Andrew, do you think, or not?
2: So. Most of it.
1: Most of it, yeah.
2: That was 1995 when I was 15 years old.
1: Good on you. Yeah. Good on you. Question number three. Where's that forest? Staying here?
2: Yep.
1: Around 485 million hectares in area. The world's largest intact forest. It can be found in which Commonwealth country?
2: So, Tassie, but I'm going to say Canada.
1: Correct. Yeah. Very good, yeah. Yeah, massive forests in Canada. Well, there were before they cut half of them down, but anyway.
2: Yeah, I know, and they shouldn't do that anymore.
1: Question number four. Where's that forest? Well, at least they've stopped cutting down the native rainforests in Tassie, Andrew, haven't they? Yes.
2: No, they don't. They still do Dundee forest logging here. I would be careful because I live in Smithton.
1: Yeah. And people will come around and, you know.
2: No, they won't.
1: Yeah.
2: I'm an ex-miner and bouncer, so they don't really ask me anymore. And I was 15 in 95.
1: Hang on, but do people, there's nobody in

0: Bethan work in the logging industry, is there? In
1: Smith? Yeah, there are.
0: Oh,
1: yeah.
0: Okay, okay.
1: We've got the biggest sawmill in the country, in Tasmania. Anyway.
0: Oh, I didn't realise that. Sorry.
1: Hmm. Yeah, yeah. And we still do native forest logging.
0: Okay.
1: But not so much rainforest.
0: Hmm. Question number four. Where's that forest? Are we staying here?
1: Yes, please.
0: In which country would you find Epping Forest and the Forest of Dean?
1: Well, there's a suburb, Epping Forest, in Tasmania, but I'd say it's not going to be that.
0: In which country would you find Epping Forest?
1: England.
0: And the Forest of Dean. What are you saying?
1: England.
0: Correct, yes, it is. It's in the UK, in England. In England, you'd find Epping Forest and the Forest of Dean. Well, you know your forests, Andrew, very good. Question number five. Where's that forest, I guess?
1: Yes, please.
0: Cairngorowa Forest covers nearly 3,000 square kilometres of which country?
1: Can you spell it for me?
0: No.
1: You can't?
0: No, don't do spelling.
1: Cairngorowa Forest?
0: Cairngorowa.
1: Yeah, it's in South America somewhere.
0: Cairngorowa Forest covers nearly 3,000 square kilometres of which country?
1: Brazil.
0: Not Brazil.
1: I'll bow out, thankfully. By the way, you're wonderful. And say good day to chap, if I don't get to speak to him, and Michael Pavlich. You guys have helped me out.
0: Good on you. Good on you, Andrew. Thanks for helping out. Thanks for helping out in the Tarkine.
1: Yeah, no worries, old boy.
0: See you, man. Bye-bye.
1: Yeah.
0: See ya. What did he say? He was a miner and a bouncer. So if you were going around to his house to complain about him, maybe think again. 1-300-800-222 is my number. Lincoln from Mount Riverview. Hello. Hello.
2: Yeah, hi.
0: G'day.
2: Yeah, hi.
0: Question number five, Robert. Where's that forest? Cairngorowa Forest covers nearly 3,000 square kilometres of which country?
2: Brazil?
0: No, not Brazil. Sorry, Lincoln, not Brazil, no. Gordon from Ballina. Hello, Gordon. Actually, we already had Brazil, hadn't we? Hi, Gordon.
3: Yeah, I would have said Brazil too.
0: Yeah, not Brazil. Cairngorowa Forest covers nearly 3,000 square kilometres of which country?
3: Boy, oh boy. I'll just have to have a guess. Ecuador.
0: Not Ecuador.
3: No.
0: Thanks, Gordon. Bye-bye. No, not Ecuador. No. Principessa from Tenderfield. What a thrill to hear a legend from Tassie who lived the Tarkine days of protests. Yeah, no, good on him. Good on him. It's a magnificent, beautiful, pristine area. It needs to be protected. In a world where these things are increasingly precious. Anne from Caulfield. Hello, Anne.
4: Hi, how are you? I won't say how you are.
0: You know how I am. My voice is as crook as a chook, but I mean, the rest of me is all right, Anne. Someone said, how do we know you're not an AI chatbot? Because this would be just the sort of low rent, low tech AI chatbot the ABC's budget would afford. but then the same text says, yes, but hang on, that chatbot might not be able to explain the law of Anne. For example, which is true. Mm.
4: Unfortunately, but anyway, I suppose you've got to be famous for something.
0: Yes, question number five we're up to. Where's that forest? Cairngorowa Forest covers nearly 3,000 square kilometres. Of which country?
4: It sounds dumb, but it sort of sounds like Rotorua, so I'm saying New Zealand.
0: Correct. Yes, that's what I was hoping people would get through my croaky pronunciation of Cairngorowa, which does sound a bit like Aotearoa, doesn't it?
4: Well, something like that,
0: Something New Zealandish, exactly. All right, question number six. We've got one left in Where's That Forest, if you like. Otherwise, we are off to Just Desserts International Tiger Day. Benny and the Jets and Born and Died.
4: Let's do Just Desserts, please.
0: Just Desserts. Question number 6. Roberto Linguanotto. Roberto Linguanotto is sometimes credited as the inventor of which Italian dessert?
4: Okay. I'm wondering if it's... I'm thinking aloud now. I'm thinking possibly tiramisu or possibly that other one, which the name which is made of egg yolk, and I can't remember what it's called now. So... And I'm pretty sure it's that thing, but I can't remember what it's called, so I'll say tiramisu.
0: Correct. Yes. Tiramisu, which actually is not very – it's not an ancient dessert. I think I'd always thought before I investigated the matter, Anne, that tiramisu was some sort of, you know, really old Italian dessert, but it's not.
4: Oh, it's really nice.
0: It's beautiful. Yeah, I know. There's a lot of Savoiardi biscuits and mascarpone and coffee.
4: And lots of whipped cream, which I'm diabetic anyway. But so I have a small amount.
0: Yeah, when I make it, I don't put whipped cream in it. I just use the mascarpone.
4: Yeah,
0: well, might be better with whipped cream.
4: It's sort of good either way.
0: Yeah, I'll tell you what's essential though, Anne. You have to make it, assemble it, and then you have to stick it in the fridge and don't eat it straight away. You have to leave it there overnight.
4: Overnight, a whole overnight. Okay, all right.
0: Oh, I see. You're a midnight fridge visitor, are you? Ray in the Bay, correct, yes. The other one you were thinking of, Anne, was Zabaglione.
4: Oh, that's it. Thank you, yeah.
0: Which is egg yolks and marsala whipped together with sugar, isn't it? That's delicious.
4: I don't recall even trying it, but I remember hearing of it, and I think it sounds like it would be good, but you've got to go somewhere where they know how to make these things really well.
0: I forget
4: well.
0: No, it's very easy, Zabaglione. You have to pay attention, but you put the egg yolks into a saucepan. Now, what do you put some cream in there? Maybe you put some cream in there as well, and marsala, which is the thing that gives it its flavour. And that you just have to keep, you know, you make a custard. It's like making a custard.
4: Okay, I must say, I'm a reasonable cook, but I've never made a successful custard. My aunt used to make lovely custards. Yeah,
0: oh, yeah.
4: I like eating it, but you
0: can't leave it, Anne. Otherwise, it'll separate out. You know, you got to keep.
4: I don't leave it. You stay and you lick the spoon every so often.
0: No, that's no good. No.
4: Oh, a new spoon each time, I'm saying.
0: Question number 7. We're in Just Desserts.
4: Yes, please.
0: And you started with the forest, so that's 2 you've got. Okay. Just Desserts. Which small French... Sorry, I'll start again. I'm going into falsetto unwittingly. Which small French cakes were immortalised by Proust in his... epic novel, Remembrance of Things Past?
4: Okay. I'm thinking it's Madeleines or Petit Four, but I'll say Madeleines.
0: Madeleines are correct. Yeah, now they're delicious too.
4: They're good.
0: I don't think I've ever made them, but they are delicious. Paul from North Fitzroy's got the Madeleines. Joyce in Perth had the Petit Four. Yes, Oliver from Perth here. I'm 23. When I was younger, I marched in a protest against the pulp bills in Launceston with Peter Cundall back in the early 2000s. Also, I think you sound younger tonight. good on you. Peter Cundall, you know, the gardener, Anne, do you remember him?
4: Yeah. Oh, yes.
0: He used to live, I delight in telling this story, Peter Cundall used to live in my street when I was a kid.
4: All right.
0: He wasn't a gardener then. I don't know what he did because I was a kid and you don't know what adults do, do you? But I don't want to – look, I'm not trying to rain on Peter Cundall's parade because he was terrific, you know, but I have to say I don't think he had much of a garden, judging by what I remember. We lived in one of those places, you know, where everyone bought houses on empty blocks because they were part of a new little cul-de-sac development. That's what.
4: Yeah.

0: pretty small basic houses. Although, you know, typically as a kid, I thought it was like a paradise. And the idea was that, you know, that you bought the house and then you, you know, planted the garden and made the garden paths and, you know, concreted the driveway and all of that. Well, I don't think much of that happened to Peter Cuntle's house. but he went on to great things. Good on him.
1: Good on him.
0: Question number 8, just desserts. Yeah?
1: Yes, please.
0: Amaretti biscuits are flavoured with which nut?
1: I'm thinking almonds.
0: Correct. Yeah, almonds. Very good. One of my texters says, what's going on with your voice, Phil? You sound like John Laws. No, I don't. Hello, world. From coast to coast and from sea to shining sea.
1: His voice got him a few bob, actually, didn't it?
0: It did. A few more bob. Yes, a few more bob than my voice is going to likely to get me at the moment. I'll get chucked off. I'm expecting any moment the door to burst open and management say, that's it. That's it. You've had enough. You've had enough. Bong gone. Ray in the Bay had almonds. Stella at Bayswater. Frank from Mount Evelyn. And Annette also. Alex from Greendale says, by the way, Phil, a Zabaglione option is to replace the Marsala with cold espresso. Nice for a change-up.
1: Well, okay. Sounds good.
0: Yeah, I'd go with that. I thought, yeah. All right, question number 9. One left in Just Desserts.
1: Oh, let's go there, please.
0: What is the best-selling flavour of aeroplane jelly?
1: I will suggest possibly, look, I don't even know if they make strawberry one. Haven't had it for so long. I'll say strawberry.
0: Correct.
1: Oh.
0: What? Where did that come from? Out of the ether? yes, I personally, as a kid and even as an adult, think all aeroplane jellies taste exactly the same, actually. But they're just different colours, that's all. dear. All righty, question number 10. There are no more Just Desserts. We're into the Where's That Forest? International Tiger Day, Benny and the Jets, Born and Died. Hang on, you've had 1, 2, 3, 4, 5.
1: Oh, well, that's probably my run now because...
0: What's going on here?
1: I don't know anything about the other topics.
0: Neil says nothing wrong with sounding like Laws as long as they pay you like him. Yeah. Unfortunately, Neil, I think those days are gone. I don't think anyone's getting paid like that anymore. Now, Anne, question...
1: Tiger, please.
0: International Tiger Day. Okay. I was just watching the TV in the studio while I didn't have the sound on, but there was a story I saw that tiger numbers in Nepal had doubled. Oh, I mean, good. Tiger numbers anywhere that double is great news.
1: Good on it.
0: All right, question number 10, international
1: tiger. It might just have been a double from one tiger to two.
0: Well, exactly.
1: Tigers.
0: They may have only had two tigers in the joint, in the whole joint, exactly. Sophie makes a good point. Sophie makes an excellent point on the text line here, Anne. Sophie says, we know that Phil is not an AI bot because he still won't answer any questions. And you see, AI would have to answer. Pat from the Point says, I've never understood what port wine flavoured jelly is purporting to taste like and also why it even exists. Oh, I agree with that.
1: But it's not genuine port, the synod. It's some imitation.
0: Yeah, all the flavours are imitations in aeroplane jellies. As I say, they all taste the same. Lorella says, I got all the Just Desserts, but they've only made me reach for the Toblerone. Lorella, have someone else. All right, question number 10. We're International Tiger Day. Which 21,000-kilometre-long landmark reaches its eastern end at Tiger Mountain?
1: I'm pretty sure I'm wrong. You said thousands of kilometres, yes?
0: Which 21,000-kilometre-long landmark reaches its eastern end at Tiger Mountain?
1: Let's try Great Wall of China.
0: The Great Wall of China, yes. What other 21,000-kilometre-long landmark is there?
1: Couldn't think of anything else, no.

0: slab of ham. How is that? Mm. How is that good, Anne? How is that good?
1: You have pineapple on pizza?
0: No, of course you don't have pineapple on pizza, Anne. Heaven's sake. No,
1: I don't either, but I must say, if I make a carrot salad, have you ever had a carrot salad? You know, just it's grated carrots and put in some crushed pineapple. Really good.
0: Mmm. Well.
1: Easy and really good.
0: Yeah, well, you can eat it yourself, Anne. Do you mind?
1: No, I don't, because I had it myself.
0: Jane from Homebush had the Great Wall of China. Port wine jelly is great in trifle. Stop rubbishing it, says my texter, who doesn't put their name there.
1: Anything's great in trifle.
0: Oh, that's true. Yeah, that's true. I love trifle. Question number 11. We're in International Tiger Day.
1: Oh, yes, please.
0: This will be seven in a row for you, Anne.
1: Well, you know what's going to happen there, don't you?
0: Okay, International Tiger Day, question number 11. Hadori the Tiger was the mascot of which Summer Olympics?
1: I don't know. I will just suggest Beijing, but I really have, I can't remember a tiger mascot recently at all.
0: What's your answer, Anne?
1: I'll say Beijing.
0: No, it's not Beijing. Okay. No,
1: it's not.
0: Thanks, Anne. Good on you.
1: Thank you.
0: Bye.
1: See you later. Bye.
0: Nice chatting. See you later. Joey from Coffs Harbour says, my dad works as a sales rep for Cotties back in the 70s. He'd bring home loads of jelly crystals for us kids to try. It's miraculous that I still have all my teeth. Yeah, that's true. Cotties made all sorts of things, which as a kid used to eat. I had lots of jelly too, Joey. That's why I'm an expert. Well, that's why I can confidently say all jellies taste the same. But Cotties also made that wonderful thing called the instant pudding, remember? I used to help Mum make it. It wasn't hard to make. You basically tipped a pint of milk into a bowl, got out the egg beater, and then you put the sachet of instant pudding into the milk. You beat it all up and stuck it in the fridge, and it set fairly solid. Gee, it was good. I haven't had one for years. 1-300-800-222. John from Irrimple says, Phil, don't forget that the glazed cherry goes on the top of the ham, steak and pineapple. Brings back nightmares from my cooking apprenticeship. Yeah, I just never understood why that was a good thing to eat. 1-300-800-222 is the number. Ben says, I had a girlfriend that got me to drink pineapple juice. Okay. Oh, well, that's another matter. Jane from Homebush. Now, where are we? Dee's in Deloraine in Tassie. G'day, Dee.
2: Hello.
0: Question number 11. We're in International Tiger Day. Hadori the Tiger was the mascot of which Summer Olympics?
2: Well, I know this because I was 17. I was born in the last 8 days of 1970.
0: Mm-hmm.
2: So, like, I was born 23rd of December 1970, which makes me quite bloody old, actually. I'm 55. So I remember that it was Korea and Seoul. But I wanted to pick you up on something you said earlier on.
0: So what's your answer again?
2: Oh, Seoul, Korea, Korea, South Korea. It was, I remember it. It was pathetic.
0: Seoul, yes, it was.
2: Yeah, stupid-looking thing. And it's just, you know, spooky, to quote Barry Humphries. It was pathetic. And but beyond that, your mention, because I'm in Tassie and I'm not far from the Western, well, I mean, you know, I am 2 hours, but 2 hours is nothing in
0: from
2: New South Wales.
0: 2 hours from where?
2: Well, the Tarkine you were talking about.
0: Oh, yeah, the Tarkine. Yeah, yeah, yeah. Well, you're only 2 hours away from it where you are, yeah.
2: Correct. And you are very incorrect in as much as you're saying, oh, the Tarkine. Well, of course, climate change, the Tarkine is wet, wet, wet, but it was actually burning only 1.5. Was it one summer ago or was it 2 summers ago? Yeah, the entire west coast,
0: yes, it was,
2: of Tasmania was on
0: fire.
2: Was blazingly on fire and worse. The access is so appalling because it's so treacherously mountainous and remote and blah, blah, blah. Although, of course, the state loggers and other loggers have got in there. So there's, I don't mean to be rude to you, Phil. I know you're an extremely

0: the emeritus ABC journalist.
1: What did I say? What did I say that
0: he literally said words to the effect of, oh, well, of course, there's no old growth. Tasmania's being clear.
1: Hang on, what did I say, Dee? What did I say that you're objecting to?
0: You suggested that there was no old growth or what we
1: call it. No, I didn't say that.
0: Well,
1: no, I didn't say that.
0: There's an appalling amount of it still going on. And in fact, to go back to another topic.
1: There's plenty of old growth forest left in Tassie. Yes, agree.
0: No, but they're logging it. They're clear felling it. Clear felling, just walking in and just cutting it off.
1: Oh, I know what I said that's made you annoyed. I said, haven't they mostly banned logging in native forests? That's right.
0: And of course, you know, the emeritus Bob Brown, like you, the emeritus journalist, he, the emeritus doctor and ecologist, he has taken sick lately with his lifelong partner, and he's been down here all his life, as many people have. Not me. I'm from the mainland. I'm an interloper. I'm a blow-in. I got spat out from the north. Hang on, wait up. I got spat out from the north. I was going somewhere there. I was trying to give you a gag. I got spat. We're down here. They call the mainland the North Island.
1: Well, yes. some people do, yeah. Now, Dee, question number 12. We're in International Tiger Day.
0: I don't want to be on the Tigers. I want to choose a different one.
1: The Benny and the Jets, Born and Died, or Where's That Forest?
0: Well, the forest one was done to death. Well, nearly, obviously.
1: Which one do you want?
0: Benny and the Jets has got to be an Elton John thing, hasn't it?
1: Do you want Benny and the Jets?
0: Well, what is Benny and the Jets? You're going to give me a
1: question? I'm not going to answer any questions. Okay, here we go. Question number 12, Benny and the Jets. Which jazz clarinetist was known as the King of Swing?
0: Oh, now I've got a good chance of this. My daughter's a clarinetist, Sydney Conservatorium. What are we going to go, 60s or 50s or 60s?
1: Give me an answer, Dee.
0: Well, it's either Benny Goodman or... either Benny Goodman or I don't know. I'm going to chance clarinet player. Well, who does Woody Allen love?
1: What's your answer, Dee?
0: Come on, help me out here.
1: Come on, Dee. I don't answer questions. You know that.
0: Oh, come on. I'm going to say Benny Goodman.
1: Benny Goodman is correct.

0: Rainey with the Wang Wang Blues. All right, D, question number 13. Benny and the Jets, do you want to stay there?
1: Yeah, okay. Is it all music? You haven't told me what it is.
0: Well, I can't tell you anything, as you know. The jet boat was invented in which country?
1: Well, you'd think it was America because they purport to be, you know, the vanguard of the avant-garde. It should be a tautology, isn't it? Jet boat. But it could also be Switzerland. Are we talking salt water pans?
0: You can't ask me questions, Dee.
1: Oh, Jesus, you're a tough crowd. So the question is the jet boat. What, the jet boat, the fastest jet boat ever on water?
0: The jet boat was invented in which country, Dee?
1: I'm going to chance it. Well, it could be Switzerland. England could be anywhere. I'm gonna chance it England.
0: It's not England, eh? Okay. See you later. Bye-bye. Thank you. 1-300-800-222 is the number. Philippa from Sydenham. Hello, Philippa.
2: Oh, hello, Philip. I had to pick up the phone when Peter Cundall's name was mentioned.
0: Yes.
2: I was lucky enough to win one of the quizzes and had lunch with Peter Cundall at the Botanical Gardens.
0: Oh,
2: Melbourne.
0: Great. Yeah.
2: He was just charming.
0: Yeah.
2: Anyway...
0: He was a total TV character, wasn't he? He was.
2: Oh, he was. He thoroughly, the whole family engrossed each Friday. But what I learned from him, I was asking him particularly after visiting, when I was flying around visiting England and France, the gardens, and I wanted to know particularly when he went AWOL and after the war and then finally came to Australia. I said, who do you think has given more to gardening throughout your area there? And he said, what I didn't expect, he said in gardening, both the English and those in Europe, he said he thinks were equal in their differences. However, where it came to the written word, the implements, the description and the type of gardening, there was a name for everything in French. So he said there was a he said his answer to me would be the French language has delivered more in gardening.
0: Okay.
2: And I loved that. He was very interesting.
0: Anyway, all right, question 13, Benny and the Jets. The jet boat was invented in which country, Philippa?
2: I'm going to take a guess and say France.
0: Not France. Thanks, Philippa. Bye. No, not France. It was not. Trev from Surface Paradise. Hi, Trev.
3: Oh, hello, Philip.
0: The jet boat was invented in which country?
3: Oh, well, without knowing the answer, I'll just guess and say Australia.
0: Not Australia. Sorry, Trev, no, not Australia. Dave from Perth. G'day, Dave.
4: How's things, Phil?
0: Pretty good. Benny and the Jets. The jet boat was invented in which country?
4: I'm going to try and guess Germany.
0: Not Germany. No. No, fair enough, but no, it's not Germany. Ted in Canberra. G'day, Ted.
5: Hey, Phil.
0: Hi.
5: How you
0: go? Not bad. Question on 13 we're up to. Benny and the Jets. The jet boat was invented in which country?
5: Yeah. USA and Switzerland sounded good. I don't know. Immediately I thought Italy for some reason. I think like Lamborghini or Ferrari.
0: What's your answer, Ted?
5: Oh, God. I'll go Italy.
0: No, it's not Italy. So, sorry, Lamborghini, Ferrari. That's, well, that could be, couldn't it? It could be. Where are we? Warwick's in Launceston. G'day, Warwick.
6: Ian Phillips.
0: The jet boat was invented in which country?
6: New Zealand.
0: Yes, it was. That's right. They pioneered the whole thing, didn't they? Jet boats up the rivers of the South Island of New Zealand.
6: And those jet boat rides, eh?
0: Yeah, exactly. Question number 14. We're in Benny and the Jets. You can move to Born and Died or Where's That Forest? Up to you. Or International Tiger Day.
6: Let's preview Born and Died, please.
0: Born and Died. Question number 14. Which Australian man was born on the 9th of February 1897 in Brisbane and then died on the 8th of November 1935 somewhere off the coast of Burma?
6: King Smith.
0: Correct. Very good. Excellent work. Because some of these are a bit tough. That's correct, yes. Charles Kingsford Smith.
6: Had a track teacher in fifth class who was related to Kingsford Smith, so his teaching topic that he did, relied on a lot was talking about
0: Smithy.
6: Yeah, oh, what a great person to talk about.
0: No, I agree.
6: Our other great aviators like Ohm and Hudson Fish.
0: Yeah. That's right. Well, Australia's had some tremendous aviators too. Paul in Port Macquarie says, Phil, pineapple is a good thing when cooked with ham or gammon and stuff. Apart from tasting nice, it tenderises the meat proteins because it contains an enzyme called bromelain. Ooh, okay. See, Paul is obviously an expert chef who's been to TAFE and paid attention. I still don't get the taste, but anyway, that's just me. Warwick, we're in staying with Born and Died. Okay. Who was born on the 18th of December, 1878, in modern-day Georgia, and died on the 5th of March, 1953, in Moscow?
6: What year did they die again? Say again.
0: Who was born 18th of December 1878 in modern day Georgia and died 5th of March 1953 in Moscow?
6: Stalin.
0: Correct. Joseph Stalin. Good work, Warwick.
6: I was tossing up Lenin, but he probably got killed somewhere out of the country by Stalin.
0: Yeah. Nice work. Question number 16. No, Lenin. Well, you mean Lenin? No, Lenin died, didn't he? He died of natural causes. He died of some cause. You're thinking of Trotsky, aren't you?
6: Potentially. Mm. I mean, Lenin got shortchanged, I think.
0: Question 16. We're in Born and Died. Which monarch was born on the 8th of December, 1542, in Linlithgow Palace, and was executed 8th of February, 1587, at Fotheringay Castle?
6: Charles the First.
0: Not Charles the First, no. No, sorry. Right. Sorry, Warwick, thank you anyway. No, not Charles the First. Who's been hanging on here? Jim from Banksia Park. Hi, Jim.
7: Hi, Phil.
0: Born and died. Which monarch was born 8th of December 1542 in Linlithgow Palace and was executed 8th of February 1587 at Fotheringay Castle?
7: Phil, I woke up and I thought I was listening to Humphrey Bogart on Casablanca when I heard you.
0: I'm trying to think of my favourite bogey line. I think it's in The African Queen, isn't she? When he's in the boat with her and he's trying to get hold of his grog, who's his co-star there? Catherine
7: Hepburn.
0: Catherine Hepburn. Remember when he's in the boat, he's trying to get hold of his grog, and he says to her, "Come on, miss, it's only temptation." And she says, "Temptation, Mr. Ernott, is what we are put on this earth to rise above." The look on his face, he was great. Question number 16. Okay, born and died. Which monarch was born 8th of December 1542 in Linlithgow Palace and was executed 8th of February 1587 at Fotheringay Castle?
7: I rode a jet boat in Queenstown, but I've got no idea what this one is.
0: That's not going to help you with this one, is it? No.
7: I'll pass it to the next guy.
0: No worries, Jim. Thank you, mate. Bye-bye. 1-300-800-222 is the number. Lex in Borough. Hello, Lex.
8: Oh, Why do you always come to me with this stupid question?
0: Oh, this one you should be. This one's up your alley, I would have thought.
8: I went for a pineapple. I've got a lozenge in my throat, so I've got a tickle.
0: Yes.
8: You should do the same. So kiwi fruit and pineapple do the same thing with tenderising meat.
0: Oh, do they? I suppose with a ham steak, I suppose the ham steak, it needs tenderising.
8: Yeah, no, yuck.
0: Please, now tell me which monarch
8: I fell asleep.
0: Which monarch was born 8th of December 1542 in Linlithgow Palace, and was executed on the 8th of February 1587 at Fotheringay Castle?
8: Oh, I'm going to say Arthur, which is completely wrong.
0: Sadly, it's not Arthur.
8: To my lozenge and say good night.
0: Good night, Lex, and good luck with the lozenge. All righty. Richard from Lena Valley in Tassie. G'day, Richard.
9: Good evening, mate. I've got to say, Peter Cundall, you must be amazing if you lived in the same street as
0: I did. No, people don't believe me, but I did. I lived in the same street as Peter Cundall, and he was there for some years. I remember him as a little kid.
9: he went onto the National Press Club a million years ago when everyone just thought he was a gardener,
0: yeah.
9: And he didn't mention a single thing about gardening, and he just floored the whole press club.
0: Yeah.
9: Their jaws were dropped to the floor.
0: Well, as I said,
9: well-read and intelligent he was.
0: Exactly. As I said, when I grew up in the same street in Launceston with Peter, he was only about three houses away, but I tell you what, he did not have a model garden.

0: Not by any means.
1: But he had a brilliant brain. There's a whole story about him that we won't go into. But yeah, anyway. Yeah. And the other one was the Hamilton Jet in New Zealand. Hamilton was the man. There's a doco on that back in the day that shows these boys, when they built these boats, doing the most stupidly amazing things you've ever seen in rapids. Just totally crazy.
0: Hey, which monarch was born 8th of December 1542 in Linlithgow Palace and then was executed the 8th of February 1587 at Fotheringay Castle?
1: The only thing that jumped into my head was Anne Boleyn, and I don't even know where she was, who she was.
0: No, it's not Anne Boleyn. She certainly got executed, but that's not it. Thanks, Richard. Bye.
1: Thank you. Cheers, mate.
0: See you, mate. 1-300-800-222 is the number. All righty, Michael from Chester Hill. Hello, Michael.
2: Hello. How are you?
0: I'm very well, Michael, yes. Tell me, which is this monarch we're after?
2: Give me a second. I'm just rocking out.
0: I know you are, but I...
2: The ukulele, can you hear it?
0: I do. Is that all you got? Hey, tell me, which monarch was born the 8th of December 1542 in Linlithgow Palace and was executed the 8th of February at Fotheringay Castle?
2: Look, this is one of those questions about famous people, wealthy, extraordinary people. The guy who said it was Charles I, I wasn't certain. That was possibly going to be my first answer. But before I do
0: give me an answer, Michael. Come on.
2: Just before I do, I just wanted to say one thing. I am a little bit concerned about the glasses with the artificial intelligence. I'm not sure. As much as they may be a boon to people, I understand that that can be the case. I am a bit worried about people taking pictures, automatically. And artificial intelligence is definitely something we really need to be a little bit wary.
0: Which monarch are we after here, Michael?
2: Okay, I'm just going to go John.
0: No, not John. Thank you, mate. 1-300-800-222 is the number. Someone said it's a full moon, is it? Oh, it was too. It was. Bob from Greenacre. G'day, Bob.
3: G'day, Phil.
0: Which monarch was born 1542 in Linlithgow Palace and was executed 1587 at Fotheringay Castle?
3: I'm thinking it might be Mary, Queen of Scots.
0: Correct. Yes, it is. Yeah. Question number, that's it. Very good. Question number 17. We're in Born and Died, but you can move to Benny and the Jets, International Tiger Day, or Where's That Forest?
3: International Tiger Day.
0: International Tiger Day. Question number 17.
3: Mm-hmm.
0: Tony the Tiger is the mascot for which Kellogg's cereal?
3: I think it was cornflakes.
0: Not cornflakes. No. Sorry, Bob. Not cornflakes. No. Cynthia from Sunshine. Hi, Cynthia.
4: Good evening, Phil. How are you?
0: Pretty good. Pretty good.
4: That's good.
0: Tony the Tiger is the mascot for which Kellogg's cereal?
4: Yeah, look, I had the answer for the previous question, but I don't eat a lot of cereal. I'm going to have a guess and say Honey Puffs.
0: Not Honey Puffs. Sorry, mate. No, it's not Honey Puffs. Gary from Oakley. G'day, Gary.
5: Hello, how are you?
0: Pretty good. Question number 17. Tony the Tiger is the mascot for which Kellogg cereal?
5: Frosties,
0: yes indeed.
6: Ready for a complete nourishing breakfast, Barbara?
7: Bye, bye, bye, bye, bye.
6: Because it starts with Kellogg's Sugar Frosted Flakes cereal. Great taste in flakes of corn.
7: Why, great!
6: Why, because Kellogg's Secret Toasted in Frosting helps keep them crunchy and delicious down to the bottom of the bowl. How's it taste?
7: G-R-E-A-T.
6: G-R-E-A-T?
7: Great! Sit down breakfast with Tony and you'll discover why it's
6: G-R-E-A-T.
0: Gee, you wouldn't describe it as anything other I mean, I don't care whether you eat a bowl of Frosties, but don't pretend it's doing you any good.
5: No. The Mary Queen of Scots question, in the 70s, I can't remember when it came out, but there was a very good movie with Vanessa Redgrave as Mary Queen of Scots and Glenda Jackson as Queen Elizabeth I, yeah.
0: Oh, okay.
5: A very good movie. Yeah.
0: Hey, question number 18. We're in International Tiger Day, or you could move to Benny and the Jets, or Where's That Forest, or Born and Died. Up to you.
5: Go Benny and the Jets.
0: Benny and the Jets. Released in 2003. What was the title of Australian rock band Jets' debut single?
5: Are You Gonna Be My Girl?
0: Oh, yes. It's 1, 2, 3, take my hand and come with me, because you look so fine that I really want to make you mine. Really want to make you mine. 4, 5, 6, come on and get your kicks. Now you don't need a

0: It was a great song, wasn't it?
1: They're actually a Melbourne band, and they're actually touring again.
0: Are they?
1: I saw them online. Yeah, they're playing down in Frankston or somewhere, so they're doing some tour at the moment.
0: Oh, okay. They never had a hit bigger than that, though, did they? Are you going to be my guy?
1: I know that. I think the thing that made that a hit overseas, it was either a phone company or something used it as
0: Oh, no, Apple used it,
1: Apple,
0: didn't
1: that's it?
0: I think it was to launch a phone or something, wasn't it?
1: Yeah. I actually saw them on tour here. I think they supported the Rolling Stones or something.
0: Oh, did they? Yeah. Well, they got big off that song.
1: Oh, yeah, and they had I'm trying to think. They had a Cold Hard. BITCH was a word. Was off the first album.
0: Oh, okay.
1: And they took the name Jet from the Paul McCartney and Wings song from Band on the Run, Jet.
0: Oh yeah, Jet. Jet. Hey, that's question one. Number 19. Right. We're in Benny and the Jets. Do you want to have a crack?
1: What are the? Yeah, let's go to that.
0: Which long-running British comedy series aired on the BBC and ITV between 1955 and 1989?
1: Holy crap! Say that again.
0: Which,
1: 1955
0: and 1989, long-running British comedy series.
1: I was going to say the Benny Hill Show, but
0: oh yes. There were only loved a widow, a lady known as Sue. She lived all alone in Lily Lane at number 22. They said she was too good for him. She was ordinary, proud and chic, but Ernie got his cocoa there 3 times every week. They called him Ernie. Oh, yes, he did. Yes, he did. He says, do you want it pasteurised? Because pasteurised is best.
1: And I didn't realise it started in 55. That's a long time ago.
0: Oh, no, it is. Hey, very good, Gary. All right, look, I'll tell you what, I'll put you on hold and we'll come back to you because we've got to go to the news break. But don't worry, we can ring you back. But we'll come back and answer the remaining questions. Here's the news.
2: ABC News with Noni Edwards. Officials say the mother at the centre of a horrific murder-suicide in South Australia attended a police station the day before she and her daughter were found dead. Police confirmed 36-year-old Helena Wright attended the local police station on Sunday and that officers conducted a welfare check the next morning. The search for the 3-month-old baby who's been missing since Monday after his mother and toddler sister were found dead in the water near Port Macdonald has been called off, with the likelihood of finding the body low. Superintendent Trent Cox says it's extremely tragic.
3: The chances of finding the baby alive are zero, sadly. It's a retrieval effort, but we don't know where he is. Give your kids an extra tight hug.
2: For support, please contact Lifeline on 13 11 14 or 1800 RESPECT on 1800 737 732. Gynecologists say experts are working to improve the diagnosis process for women and girls who potentially have endometriosis. It comes as a French manufacturer has released a saliva test it claims can accurately identify 97% of people with the condition. The chronic inflammatory illness affects 1 in 7 Australian women and girls. Spokeswoman for the Royal Australian and New Zealand College of Obstetricians and Gynecologists, Dr. Marilla Drew,

0: It says
1: we can see endometriosis cysts, you know, 1 centimeter nodules of endometriosis on the ligament. But our ultrasound imaging is variable and it depends on who you go to. So RANSCOG and the College of Radiologists and the Sonographers Association, we're all trying to work out a minimum set of standards so that then patients know who's trained and who's not.
0: Looking overseas, residents in Japan's Kumamoto Prefecture are coming to terms with the scale of damage after a powerful earthquake struck the region, killing at least 18 people. Rescue efforts are continuing at the Aeon shopping mall, where a gas explosion occurred several hours after the quake, trapping staff and causing fatalities. Tens of thousands of homes remain without electricity, with roads and railway networks expected to be down for days and weeks to come. Yuki Kiyozumi, a priest at the local Buddhist temple, says the quake reminded her of those in 2016 in the region.
2: It was just like 10 years ago. There was a bam sound. It was like in a film. Is this for real? During the previous quake, it felt like the ground was breaking up violently.
0: Firefighters in southwest France are battling an uncontained fire four times the size of Paris, with temperatures again rising into the 40s. Authorities in the Gironde region say that the blaze is not spread overnight, but rising heat and afternoon winds could revive smouldering hotspots, carrying embers across fire breaks and open new fronts beyond crews' reach. In Spain, tens of thousands of people have started returning home after firefighters made progress around Madrid and Avila. However, 10,000 people are still subject to evacuation orders in the Castellón region. Russia's security service has charged Pavel Durov, the founder of the popular Telegram messaging app, with facilitating terrorist activities. It's also issued an international warrant for his arrest. The FSB says the charges relate to Mr. Durov's failure to remove material used by Ukrainian security services and by what it calls extremist organizations to prepare acts of sabotage and cyber fraud within Russia. Outrage over soccer governing body FIFA's plans to sell stakes in a nearly $29 billion subsidiary to manage its competitions has continued. FIFA wants a venture capital firm run by the brother of US President Donald Trump's son-in-law to lead a group of private backers. With more, here's the BBC's Nestor McGregor.
3: FIFA's proposal is to create a private company and private investors to maximise its commercial revenue, things like licensing, ticket sales and broadcast deals. FIFA would use this money to then distribute back to its member associations to develop the game. But there has been widespread backlash to all of this. The European Commission saying that it's the relentless and corrosive commercialisation of football. UEFA, European football's governing body, has scheduled an emergency meeting. They issued a statement saying football is not FIFA's to sell.
0: Australian middle distance runner Ollie Hoare has overcome a scare to qualify for the final of the mile at the Commonwealth Games in Glasgow. Hoare fell after being tripped in his heat and was unable to rejoin the leading pack, eventually finishing ninth. Australia lodged a successful appeal and Hoare will compete in the final on Saturday morning, Australian time. And Australian Oliver Saxton has claimed bronze in the men's 94-kilogram weightlifting. You're up to date now with the latest from ABC News.
4: For the weather forecast, we've got just a sunny day across much of Queensland tomorrow. It will be a cool start through the southern and central inland with some morning frost possible. Also some possible morning fog through eastern districts between Ingham and Gladstone. Winds will be light to moderate from the south to southeast. Maximum temps near average, although they will tend above average for the eastern inland areas. 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

0: Yes, well, hello, and how are you? Philip Clark with you on ABC Radio. This is Nightlife, and we are right around the country with croaky voice Phil tonight, just till the next hour. And then Trevor's taking over, Trevor Chappell. This is his last night on air, so give him a call, by the way, if you're still up. Trevor would, I'm sure, love to hear from you. We'll be saying goodnight to him too. Trevor, his last night on ABC Overnights, he's hanging up the headphones. So looking forward to having a chat to him towards the end of the program as well. Issues of the day. Well, there's plenty of things around. You tell me what you'd like to talk about. 1-300-800-222. We've got time to do all of that. In the meantime, though, we have to fix up a little thing called
1: The Mighty Challenge.
0: To question 19 here. Gary from Oakley had successfully identified the Benny Hill Show. G'day, Gary. Welcome back.
2: Hello, how are you?
0: Yeah. Lots of people were saying what their favourite line out of that song was, which we didn't have time to get to, so here we go.

0: No, it was a great line. I'm not sure whether the Benny Hill could exist in these times, but Gary...
1: I was going to say, you wouldn't get away with that song now.
0: No. No. Oh. And he got his cocoa there three times a week. Gary, you would not. No, no. There would be a posse of people, and the next thing you know, the managing director of the ABC would be up before some parliamentary committee. And there we would be. Lucky these things do not apply to us here on Nightlife, where we can play whatever we want. Gary, yes. Question 19. What do you want to do? They win Benny and the Jets. No, we've had that one, haven't we? So we're up to question 20. We're in Benny and the Jets. There's one left there. Otherwise, it's International Tiger Day or Born and Died.
1: Hmm? I'll go for Benny and the Jets.
0: Benny and the Jets suffered by travellers. What's the more common name for circadian desynchrony?
1: Jet lag.
0: Correct. Benny and the Jets, jet lag. Correct. Yeah.
1: All right. What have we got left?
0: Now, we've got two left in International Tiger Day, two left in Born and Died, that's four, and one in Where's That Forest, that's five questions left.
1: I'll go for Born and Died.
0: Born and Died. Which Australian man was born on the 13th of September 1969 in Melbourne and died on the 4th of March 2022 in Thailand?
1: Oh, Shane Warne.
0: Correct. Very good. Yeah, Shane Warne.
1: We'll do the last one. There we go.
0: Nice one. All right. Yeah. Born and Died. Question number 22. Which exotic dancer was born on the 7th of August, 1876, in Leeuwarden in the Netherlands, and was executed on the 15th of October, 1917, in France?
1: Mata Hari?
0: Correct, the Mata Hari. Yeah. Wow.
1: Okay.
0: One, two, three. You've got four. Nice work. Okay, Born and Died, that's it. So we've got two left in International Tiger Day and one left in Where's That Forest, Gary?
1: We'll do Where's That Forest.
0: Where's That Forest? Okay, Where's That Forest? Question number 23, the last one. In which Australian state or territory would you find the Brown Mountain Forest?
1: Oh, God. Brown Mountain Forest. Okay, so process elimination. State or territory. So it's not Victoria, South Australia, WA, no. I'm going to go Queensland, but it's probably wrong.
0: No, it's wrong. Sorry, Gary.
1: All right, sorry about that.
0: Thanks, mate. No, don't be sorry. You answered very well. Joey from Coffs Harbour. Hi, Joey.
2: Hey, Phil Farrar. We've covered plenty of sugar and temptation
0: we
2: tonight.
0: We have, haven't we? We've got,
2: like, jelly crystals and Frosties and...
0: Amaretti's and tiramisu.
2: Yeah, cocoa.
0: Cocoa. Yes.
2: We didn't cover.
0: Well, cocoa hand. Sort of, because cocoa yes. Sort of, Joey. Yes.
2: Yeah, each their own.
0: Each their own, exactly.
2: Yeah. You either like cocoa with your tea or not. The question.
0: Where's that forest? In which Australian state or territory would you find? Sorry, do you like cocoa with your tea? Okay, all right. Australian state? No, you make me laugh. In which Australian state or territory would you find the Brown Mountain Forest?
2: I'm just thinking there's Black Mountain in ACT, so I'm guessing that's surrounded by a brown forest. ACT.
0: No, not the ACT. Sorry, Joey. Guys. Thank you, mate. Bye-bye. See you later. Graham from Karrinyup. G'day, Graham.
3: G'day, Philip.
0: In which Australian state or territory would you find the Brown Mountain Forest?
3: Wild guess, Tasmania.
0: Not Tassie, no. No, not Tassie. See ya. No, not Tassie. Margaret's in Melbourne. Hi, Margaret. Hi, Margaret. Hello, Margaret. Where's Margaret gone away? I'll put you... Hi, Margaret. No, she's not there. Colin's from Layla in Melbourne, or Lawler, depending on which part of the suburb you live in. Hi, Colin.
4: G'day, Phil. Yeah, I hope you're feeling better, or you still got a bit of a croaky.
0: Well, I feel okay. I feel okay, but the croaky voice is annoying. Yeah, I agree.
4: Yeah. Yeah, well, I'm clearing up a lot better in the last 24 hours.
0: Are you? Yeah. I thought I was. Today at lunchtime, I felt great. But it's sort of gone. I think that's the trouble, isn't it? At night, you go downhill a bit.
4: Yes and no. Yeah, I sometimes during the day, I feel. I'm feeling good now, actually.
0: Oh, okay.
4: Yeah. But however, it depends on the person and so forth.
0: Anyway, I got it last Friday, so surely it'll be over soon.
4: Okay. I hope so.
0: Now, which Australian state or territory would you find the Brown Mountain Forest?
4: I'll take a punt. Victoria?
0: Correct. It's in Victoria, yes.
4: Whereabouts?
0: That's a good question. Well, but as you know, Colin, I don't answer matter questions.
4: Sorry. Okay, right here.
0: Okay, there are two left. There's two left, and they're both in International Tiger Day.
4: Well, I'll take that.
0: There we go. Robin says, I'm tucking into a bag of Maltesers with my coffee. Oh, that's a very good combination.
4: Yeah, and that's all right. You know, on a good thing.
0: Yeah, don't you reckon? Yeah. Principessa from Tenderfield says, I like a cigarette after my cocoa. Oh, Principessa. Me. Nightlifers lead exciting lives, you see, Colin.
4: Yeah.
0: Question.
4: Some of them should go out more.
0: I think maybe you should get out more, Colin. That's right.
4: Exactly. Yes, that's true.
0: Question number 24. International Tiger Day. By what name was the Sri Lankan militant organisation LTTE better known?
4: The Tiger Army, I presume?
0: Not the Tiger Army, no.
4: Oh, crikey.
0: Sorry,
4: okay.
0: Colin. Yeah. Thank you.
4: Well, at least I've got one. At least I've got one.
0: Thank you, mate. Bye-bye. No, not the Tiger Army. All righty. Jane from Hambush had Victoria. Who's going to help us out here? Cameron from Newcastle. Hi, Cameron.
5: Good evening, Philip. How are you?
0: Very well, thank you. International Tiger Day. By what name was the Sri Lankan militant organisation LTTE better known?
5: It's known as the Tamil Tigers.
0: Correct. Yes, the International Tiger Day.
5: And that is the first time I've actually got a question correct.
0: Is that right?
5: And I've finally broken the duck.
0: Very good, Cameron. You could get the magnet here, you know, because we've only got one question left.
5: It's a scary thought, but just before we hit that one, when you played Benny Hill and you played Ernie,
0: yes,
5: just a bit of trivia for you. That was reworked approximately 6 months after the original version of the song came out by a bloke either John or Frank Gallup.
0: Oh yeah,
5: and it was called Irving, the 142nd fastest gun in the West.
0: Oh.
5: Hang on, he
0: wrote a song called The 142nd Fastest Gun in the West.
5: Yes, and Benny Hill reworked it into Ernie called The Fastest Gun in the West.
0: Oh, is that right?
5: After.
0: Okay. Is that the same tune and everything, is it?

0: Same tune, yeah. It cracked me up because I actually heard it visiting my brother-in-law up in Warhope, and it was on the local radio up there. And I was, what the? And, yeah, it just cracked me right up. It was just brilliant. And then when you play early, it was kind of about 6 months after. So,
1: okay, yeah.
0: So all credit to Benny Hill. It was a bit of a genius to rework that so fast.
1: Yeah, no, it was. Or whoever was doing his writing on the show, whatever.
0: Yeah.
1: Yes. All right, question 25, as I say. Benny Hill has been consigned to the dustbin of history, I suspect.
0: Yeah, true.
1: Although you never know, there might be, the world might turn and, you know.
0: We'll come to our senses.
1: Maybe, Cameron. I have severe doubt about that. Hey, question 25. Question 25, and to win the magnet, we're in International Tiger Day. Cameron from Newcastle, complete the title of a children's book by Judith Kerr. The Tiger Who Came to...
0: Oh, goodness me, I actually haven't even heard of this. The Tiger Who Came to Dinner?
1: Not dinner, Cameron.
0: Wow.
1: No. Oh, no. Thank you,
0: mate. On my shoulders, others shall rise.
1: Yes, exactly. Exactly. Others shall rise.
0: At least I broke the duck, I'm happy.
1: On the shoulders of giants, Cameron. See ya. Bye. Ray from Membleton. Hi, Ray.
2: Hi, how you going, man?
1: Not bad. Complete the title of a children's book by Judith Kerr. The Tiger Who Came to...
2: School?
1: No, not school. Not dinner and not school. Kingsley in Adelaide. Hello, Kingsley.
3: Hello, Philip.
1: Complete the title of a children's book by Judith Kerr, The Tiger Who Came to...
3: Late.
1: No. No. Paul from Bellarine. Hello, Paul.
4: Hello, how are you?
1: Pretty good. Complete the title of a children's book by Judith Kerr, The Tiger Who Came to...
4: Tea.
1: The Tiger Who Came to... Yes, The Tiger Who Came to Tea. Good job. Excellent work, Paul. Good. I'll get some details from you, Paul, and Dave will get the magnet. At some point in the distant future, you may well receive it as well. 1-300-800-222 is the number. Lachlan says, I'm just enjoying a nice large glass of chilled creaming soda. Great stuff. Oh, wow. I just never understood that drink, Lachlan, but I never understood what the flavour is. Is it? It's not sarsaparilla, it's some other flavour. I never understood what the flavour of creaming soda was. Good on you anyway. Pat from the point, the tiger who came to his senses, no. Lorella says it came to breakfast, no. Frank from Mount Evelyn had tea. Joyce from Perth had tea. And so did plenty of others too. Margot in North Adelaide had tea as well. Nice. Nice work, everyone, and good fun.
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1: All right, time for issues of the day. Plenty of time to have a chat. So 1-300-800-222. You might like to raise things yourself. We talked last night, Finance News, with Stephen Kokoulis about the poor standard of response to inflation that the government was showing, and a lot of people on the program had some good ideas about that. You might like to continue that discussion as well. There were some interesting figures out from the ABS showing that despite the number of marriages ending in divorce being on the increase, new figures from the ABS show that we're staying together longer. So are we just delaying the inevitable because it's too expensive to split up right now? But fewer people are getting married. I wonder why. I reckon the expense. Do you think? Cost of living, probably. 1-300-800-222 is the number. Pete from Everett Park said, Jet also had a great ballad called Look What You Done. Oh, yeah, that's true. They did too. That wasn't bad. All righty. Issues of the day. Lines are open and free. Give us a call. 1-300-800-222.

0: Yes, Roy Orbison. And you got Michael in Bayswater says, Phil's voice was so different, I thought there was a replacement announcer. If it drops any lower, he'll be able to talk to whales. Ah, dear. 1-300-800-222. Issues of the day. The lines are open, so over to you.
1: Issue of the day.
0: Robin says, yeah, guess how many Maltesers are in the bowl right now? None. Ha ha. Did you eat a whole packet, Robin? Come on. Righto. Lines are free. 1-300-800-222. Issues of the day. There's plenty of things around. I wonder what you want to talk about. Let me know. 1-300-800-222. Paul from Esperance. G'day, Paul.
2: G'day, Bill. Hope you're getting better.
0: Well, I thought I was. And I probably am. I mean, I don't feel that bad, Paul. But anyway, voice is a bit rickety, but it'll get better.
2: Yeah, that's all right. On the energy thing, I've got a couple of things to say about it. The oil refinery, mate, does anybody really think that the French and the Americans and the Dutch and the British would have left Australia and shut down the oil refineries if we had any easily refinable and easily obtainable oil? I'm pretty sure they wouldn't have, because they're in there for every dollar they can get. I heard a bloke today talking on the country hour, and people are starting to say, oh, well, we need biodiesel, biodiesel. Oh, biodiesel, yeah, all right, we don't have to drill it up out of the ground and stuff, but it's still a burning, you know, burning hydrocarbon.
0: Yeah.
2: This bloke said, with our entire canola crop, and plus every other acre of crop sowed in canola,

0: could not produce enough diesel around the country. All right, the only reason it goes overseas.
1: I think that's probably right.
0: This mate knew what he's talking about. He said, only reason that it goes that we export overseas and it gets crushed is because of the mandate of the EU.
1: Yep.
0: On the trucks, mate of mine went to the Brisbane Truck Show. We own 6 road trains and a couple other semis and stuff. He's got his shed set up with solar panels and a wind turbine and a little small backup generator. He went, boy, he was ready to buy the truck, and they came to the deal on the batteries.
1: Oh, so hang on, he's bought an electric truck, has he?
0: No, he didn't buy it, but he was ready to buy it. He was ready to sign on the dotted line.
1: Yeah.
0: And it came to the deal about the batteries. They wanted to lease the batteries under a subscription model.
1: Oh, yeah.
0: He said, no, I'll be buying the batteries. And they gave him some ridiculous prohibitive cost.
1: Is that right?
0: When the batteries come down to a reasonable price, it doesn't even have to be that competitive with the traditional trucks. When they come down to a reasonable price, he's going to snap it up because he's worked out that he runs for free.
1: Yeah. That's probably right. That's right. There are electric trucks around, and you'd think there'll be more of them. But
0: This place got some big road trains.
1: Yeah.
0: And he's had a go at it, and he said, it'll do the job.
1: Yeah.
0: And it'll do it well. Just on the other thing, last night we had a bloke talking about, wind farms, they're all bugged after 20 years. And he said, they use oil. He said, we had wind farm here for 40 years, first wind farm here in Esperance.
1: Yep.
0: It has been taken down because you've got two big ones. Those 10 turbines are now in Turian Bay, still spinning around.
1: Right? I know. There's a lot of misinformation around about these things, Paul, as we know.
0: But, just on that, when he said, they use so much oil every service.
1: Hmm.
0: Well, you don't have to service them like an internal combustion vehicle because they're not burning anything that can pollute the oil. And that lubricating oil is just about 100% recyclable.
1: Yeah.
0: I've done recycled oil, Phil, and I've worked in the oil industry, worked with the big companies, worked with blokes who worked on Bass Strait, worked with them, they told me all the tricks. That Bass Strait was our best oil, but it was horrible oil to refine because it was full of paraffin. Can you remember when we used to have blended diesel for the winter?
1: We did too, that's true, yeah.
0: Yeah, we had to have Alpine Blend or Winterbix. Blended with kerosene and heating oil.
1: Yeah. All right. Thanks, matey. Some things to talk about there. Paul from Esperance with some good thoughts there. Thanks, Paul.
0: Yeah, no, Phil.
1: See you, mate. 1-300-800-222 is the number. I would love to have a chat. Any topic you like? Des from Ballina. G'day, Des.
2: Oh, good night.
1: Hello.
2: Regard to data centres.
1: Yes.
2: If I believe they use a lot of water.
1: Mm.
2: If they don't pollute the water, can't the water be recycled?
1: Yeah, I don't understand this either. If the water is used for cooling, apparently, why don't you have a system like you have in a motor car, which is a closed system?
2: Yeah, exactly. And if the water's heated, can't they then convert the heat to energy?
1: Yes, good point. Exactly.
2: Yeah. All right,
1: this is the thing. I think they want to sort of, I don't know, they want to, this, the model seems to be, we'll just hook up to whatever utilities are there, like electricity and water, and that's where they get the water usage figures. But Blind Freddy can surely say, maybe someone knows something about this. Give us a call.
2: I thought someone else would have thought it before me.
1: Yeah, exactly. Maybe someone knows more than we do. 1-300-800-222. Someone tell us. But surely, I agree with you, Des. I mean, why can't there be just a recycled system there?
2: Put it back into the system, yeah.
1: Yeah, well, it could be closed. In fact, you'd hardly ever need to change the water, water ever.
2: We're missing something.
1: I know. Des, why aren't we running the country?
2: Thank you.
1: Bye. See you later. 1-300-800-222. Surely that's right, though, isn't it? 1-300-800-222. Lines are free. We could talk about data centres if you want. Are they

0: Simon Kunstanma here, who was commenting on the thing, believes we're staying together longer because we're generally getting married at a later age. So relationships where people tie the knot in their 30s are more likely to stick than those giddy days of your 20s, which I'm sure is true too, isn't it? I'm sure that's right. 1-300-800-222 is the number. Or you might have some better ideas on dealing with interest rates than we are normally seeing from the government. There's some interesting ideas last night, wasn't there, about creating a national savings fund and also making bigger contributions to superannuation, or fiddling with the GST as ways of taking money out of the system and dealing with inflation. You might have some better thoughts on that too. 1-300-800-222 is my number.
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2: on ABC Radio.
0: Yes, my texter says, and speaking of data centres, check out the DUG data centre in Geraldton. It's using immersion technology, like a closed circuit aircon system, says Clay in WA. Noel in Sydney makes the other point too, which is that, you know, why can't data centres use wastewater and not fresh drinkable water? Well, that's true too. Yeah, exactly. No, I think not everyone has grey water supplies, do they? No. But there are plenty of areas in urban developments which do have grey water. You could ask AI about the data centres, apparently, says Jen from Swansea. that's true. RC on the text line, give us a call. Lines are free. You will get straight through. 1-300-800-222. Phil, until we're willing to have a mature discussion about what needs to happen for the long-term good of the whole nation, rather than a binary winners and losers scare campaign, government will rely on monetary policy. It's a blunt and usually lagged instrument, and the days of using fiscal policy, which most of the suggestions last night relate to. Decisions need to be made in the interest of the whole community, not individuals or interest groups. Yeah, that's true. That is true. I'm just not sure in this day and time that people aren't up for a more mature discussion, RC. I mean, to that degree, you might say, for example, look at the government's recent decisions on negative gearing and the taxation of capital gains. Now, once upon a time, you might have thought the whole place would go berserk about that, but they haven't. That hasn't been the reaction. Well, that doesn't seem to be the case, judging by the polls. So I think things have moved on, a bit like the same with the tax on mining resources and the gas industry. That, okay, 13 years ago, when a tax on the mining industry was proposed, there was a big campaign against it. But I wonder whether you'd get the same campaign today. 1-300-800-222 is the number. Nate from Club Almost says in relation to the marriage figures, many separated couples are living under one roof. Many continue living together out of financial necessity, which I can believe. Yeah, I can believe. Karen from Mullumbimby says it seems that about 80% of water used in data centres evaporates, so it can't be recycled. Yeah, but that wouldn't have to be the case, would it? Would it? Bill from Ballarat says, Phil, Ernie, the milk cart song was played at my beloved brother's graveside at his request some 23 years ago. He had a great sense of humour. I still miss him. Yes, marriages and longevity. What's the secret to a longevity in a relationship anyway? What is the secret to a long marriage, do you think? A regular serving of tiramisu or something else? 1-300-800-222 is the number. If you'd like to call Tracy from Mooney Ponds. Hi, Trace.
3: Oh, hi, how are you going,
0: not
3: Phil?
0: Bad. Yeah. Not bad.
3: Well, it's interesting, the figures, isn't it, that, yeah, people are getting hooked up later. One would hope that there's a few things happening here, that women are saying, I'm not going to do it all, yeah?
0: Yeah.
3: and thinking about it longer and harder as to what they invest their life in. You know, women are not remarrying after they marry and living comfortable independent lives rather than caring for

0: everyone else and doing it all.
1: Yeah, maybe that's right. Maybe that's right. I mean, birth rates are falling as well, Tracy, because, and maybe it is. What do you think? Is it because women are thinking, I don't know, you know, fewer women are thinking, I don't necessarily want that?
0: Well, there's like three jobs and, you know, a lot of women complain that feminism hasn't done much for them. I'm not going to complain that at all. But you really do have sort of three full-time jobs when you get married, if you're conditioned the way that Australian women have been conditioned, which that is to do all the caring.
1: You mean job one, looking after the kids, job two, the job you go to during the day.
0: Yes.
1: And job three is doing all the cleaning.
0: Well, yeah, and the extended family. Like, you know, you get to the point where you're looking after four elderly parents.
1: Yeah, yeah.
0: You know, you're looking after someone who might be unwell or disabled. You know, and yes, you know, you're still holding down a full-time or, you know, almost full-time, like part-time. Like I've studied, you know, raised kids, looked after aging parents. And yeah, you know, you get lost in that. You know, you become a carer rather than someone who's loved. Yeah?
1: Yeah,
0: you're loved for how you love others. You're not loved for yourself. And I think that's why older women, when you know they do finally say no,
1: you reckon they're just jack of it.
0: Yes, I do. But I'm glad that the figures are that, you know, people are thinking about it and getting married later rather than falling into that, you know, we have to get married, we have to have kids, we have to, you know. No, we don't. We need to look after ourselves first before we can look after other people well.
1: Megan from Brisbane has texted in, Trace, saying, I got married in my 20s, divorced at 30, I'm 40 next month, and I will never, ever, ever get married again. Thanks.
0: I did it once for 19 years.
1: How long? 19 years, yeah.
0: 21 to 40. And, yeah, I just couldn't do it. It's modern-day slavery, really, Phil.
1: Tell me about that. Because of what you're describing, the three jobs.
0: Yeah, it's just you are caring and you are neglecting yourself by doing all that caring. You know, to study, say at uni, and have kids, and to care for aging parents, and to work, it's exhausting. Yeah.
1: Yeah. All right, let's see what others think, Trace. Thank you. Appreciate it. Good on you. Bye-bye. Is Tracy on the money, do you think? 1-300-800-222 is the number. 1-300-800-222 is the number. Re-staying together, I read an article recently, says my texter that a new contributing factor is housing prices, which leaves both unable to purchase a home. Well, yes, exactly. Well, I would have thought so too. Jenny says, when I got married, money was tight. We had a house loan and a baby. We had 30 people, a celebrant, caterer passing out finger food, drinks in the ice bath. Didn't cost a huge amount. When I got divorced, because we're in agreement, we literally lodged it all online and it cost $200. Yeah, so it doesn't, well, you don't have to spend a lot of money. I agree with that. Gordon from Ballina. Hello, Gordon.
2: Oh, hello there. Good on you, Tracy, you know. I think she's right up to date and with her views, you know, and they're not based on something she's read in a book. She's lived it.
1: She has, yeah. Are you married yourself, Gordon, or had a go at it, or what?
2: Oh, no, I never had a go at it. It looked like a climbing Mount Everest, you know.
1: Okay. Did you ever have an opportunity, or you just never went looking?
2: Oh, the opportunities came up, but I had a lot of fears. I've had a lot of mental problems, right. And I just didn't think I was up to it.
1: Yeah,
2: especially the kids thing. I probably overreacted to my childhood, and my childhood wasn't terrible. It was just your usual, the sort of childhood you probably had, Phil.
1: Yeah.
2: With Dad away working most of the time, you know, it's like that

0: finish with this, Phil. There's an old joke. That little Johnny says to his mum, "Who was that? Who was that bloke that slept with you last night? I've never seen him before." He says, "Oh, that's your father."
1: Yeah. All right. Thanks, Gordon. Bye bye. See ya. I wonder whether others agree. Togo's on the road. G'day, Togo.
2: Go
1: ahead, Logan.
2: How are you?
1: Not bad.
2: I didn't get that last one.
1: I don't think there was much to get, Togo. But go on. What did you want to say?
2: Marriage, mate. Marriage. I've been married for over 42 years, and yeah. I've got two things to say about it. It's cheaper to keep her than to get rid of her.
1: And you said you had two things to say. What was the second? What's the second one?
2: She's always right, provided she passes it by me first.
1: Yeah, happy wife, happy life, Togo.
2: It's a union of marriage, mate. You make all decisions together.
1: If you're doing, if you've been going for 42 years, Togo, you must be doing something right.
2: Yeah, I am. We're happy together. And you talk a lot. Talk about things you don't normally talk about. Just sort them out. There is an answer to every problem you've got. And you just sort it out. And give yourself options. Yeah. So just don't take the easy way out.
1: Good on you, mate. On your thanks, Togo. Good. Yes, yeah, nice advice. 1-300-800-222 is the number. Julie says, "We were both 19 when we got married and had our first child 4 years later. We just celebrated our 54th wedding anniversary. Our three girls all married when they were 21, and they've been married for 26 to 30 years. It's respecting each other and not wanting everything." Wow, that's a good model, Julie. You must have modelled it extremely well. That's interesting, though, isn't it? Because kids often do what you did. Do you find that? Is that right? 1-300-800-222. Do you think kids often do copy you in terms of the relationships as well? Peter from Rolling Stone. G'day, Pete.
3: Yes, good morning. I tried to screenshot and text a couple of things about these data centres.
1: Oh, yeah.
3: Surprise, surprise, Musk and Bezos are trying to put them in space, which everybody thinks is going to be an absolute nightmare. And China has now got one submerged, and they're trying to operate them in the ocean.
1: Submerged data centers. Okay, yeah. Well, that sounds like a real recipe for disaster to me. But anyway,
3: So anything's an option by the sounds of it when you look at things like that.
1: Yeah,
3: I'll leave it with you.
1: Thanks, mate. I'm talking with Peter Marks the other night about this. He doesn't think that the whole data center thing in space is as weird as it initially sounded. He thought that if launch costs, that is rocket launch costs, came down, it would be quite practical in lots of ways, because you can, he says, deploy heaps of solar panels in space, where solar panels are much, much more efficient in space than they are down here because of the atmosphere. And he says the whole thing is quite feasible, provided you can get launch costs down. So that was interesting, I thought. Brian from Perth. G'day, Brian.
4: Yeah, hi, Phil.
1: Yeah.
4: I was listening to you early on lamenting that the humour of Benny Hill can't be brought back.
1: Oh, yes. I don't know about lamenting, but remarking perhaps, Brian.
4: Yeah. But some of your folks at the ABC think what Vlad the Impaler got up to is humorous now.
1: He's often been used as a figure of amusement. I know. It's not very amusing, I wouldn't have thought, Brian, myself.
4: Yeah, well, what they were joking about with Jana Reinhart was not at all humorous, and the ABC said it's not going to be referred to the ombudsman because it was satirical. But now
1: what exactly are you talking about here, Brian?
4: There was a TV program on the ABC.
1: Oh, I see, right.
4: That I didn't watch, but it made the news. It was so gross, and the ABC considers that was satirical, so we're not going to...
1: Oh, yeah. Well, I don't

0: I don't know what you, which one, which bit you're talking about, Brian. But anyway, go on. But you, what do you think? Well, you didn't see the program either.
1: It's been put on other channels showing a repeat of the program, and I thought it was pretty sick.
0: Yeah. Okay. Well, there are lots of things, Brian. I mean, there's lots of things on telly which you don't like or take objection to. And that's part of the whole experience of it, isn't it? Do you think?
1: Well, I don't think it should have been allowed to be broadcast.
0: Okay. All right. Thank you. I didn't see it. So I don't know exactly what we're talking about. Chipper on King Island says you don't make decisions together because you'll never be right. Chipper's been married for 35 years, but he says, I love her to death. Good on you, Chip. Phil says, Steve from Morty Alec, happy wife, happy life, but how come nothing rhymes with husbands? That's true. That is true. And in terms of data centres in space is naturally cold, I suppose. Well, that's true too. Yeah. Bob in Adelaide. G'day, Bob.
2: Yeah, g'day, Phil. I was speaking on marriage. My wife and I were married at 19.
0: Oh, yeah.
2: We've now been married 51 years.
0: Hey.
2: And I believe that just by caring more about family and each other than monetary possessions is the way to go. I think too many people these days put too much importance on overseas holidays, private schools, latest car, instead of concentrating on their family.
0: Yeah. Yeah, well,
2: they're selfish.
0: Beyond a certain point, Bob, as we know, I mean, anybody who's lived any amount of time on this earth has certainly reached this point, haven't they? That beyond a certain point, I'm not celebrating poverty, but beyond a certain point, you know, doesn't make you happy. Happier, does it?
2: No.
0: Doesn't make you happier.
2: Absolutely not.
0: Yeah.
2: Absolutely not. We have three wonderful children and grandchildren, and they're the things we've concentrated on and that make us happy.
0: Hey, did you have a good bash for the golden wedding anniversary, Bob?
2: No, unfortunately, my wife was in hospital at the time, we didn't.
0: Sorry about that. Yeah.
2: But no, we don't need that. We've got family around us all the time.
0: Yeah, fantastic. Now, I think a lot of people would hear you and say, "Yep, I agree with that." Thanks, Bob. Well done. Good on you. How's your wife? Is she all right now?
2: Currently in hospital she's a battler and a survivor.
0: Good on you. On you, Bob. Thanks, mate.
2: Thank you, Phil.
0: All the best. Bye-bye. 1-300-800-222. That would make Bob 80, wouldn't it? Gee. Okay. Dave in Curtin in the ACT. G'day, Dave.
3: Hello, Phil. How are you? I overstepped that. I found a cure for your sickness.
0: Oh yeah, my robot voice. Yeah.
3: Oh yes, and it's just a teaspoon of concrete.
0: Teaspoon of what?
3: Concrete, and harden up.
0: Thank you, Dave.
3: That's all right. I'm a shaman, but I thought that'd be funny enough for you.
0: Yeah, that'll do me. Thanks, mate. Bye bye.
3: So, yeah, just a teaspoon of concrete will fix it, mate.
0: Thank you, mate. Bye bye. All right. Thank you. If I need your advice, I'll go somewhere else. Yes, Irene from Maroubra. Well, I didn't see the skit, and Irene says, I'm no fan of Gina Reinhardt, but the skit your caller referred to as revolting shouldn't have been put to air. Maybe that's the case, Irene. I just didn't see it, and I don't know what's being talked about it. 1-300-800-222 is the number. Marriage. I was married for 10 good years, 17 in total. Well, I think that's probably what a lot of people come to in the end, do they not? After a long period of marriage, which doesn't end happily. Phil, you're correct about encouraging signs such as the modest changes to capital gains tax and negative gearing, as well as resources income. However, increasing interest rates to control inflation is mostly illusory. The mere fact that prices have increased on mostly essential items, there's already less money in the budgets of those with debt. Yeah, well, I think that's right. I mean, and that's where we got to last night too, didn't we? Anne from Warunga. Hi, Anne.
4: Oh, I'm just saying, I was married at 21. My husband was 22.
0: Mm.
4: He recently died, but we were married for 62 years.
0: What? 60? So you had a diamond anniversary, Anne?
4: Yes, yes. And our four lovely children put on a wonderful party for us.
0: Did they, for the diamond?
4: Yeah, and we worked together and we loved each other all the time.
0: Isn't that?
4: And we supported each other.
0: Isn't that fantastic? Yeah. That, my caller. Go on.
4: We gave each other room to do our own thing.
0: Yeah.
4: And yeah. Encouraged each other to do our own area skills.
0: Yeah. And that's part of the secret to, I think that, yeah, no, thank you. Thank you, Anne. That's tremendous. Good on you. You sound fit and well.
4: Yes,
0: good
4: I
0: on,
4: am.
0: Right, good on you. Good on you. All the best. Thanks for calling. Appreciate it.
4: Thank you.
0: 1-300-800-222 is the number. Jim from Colleen says, typical gutless cop-out response about Gina Rinder. Look, I didn't see it. I mean, how can we be talking about something that neither of us have seen? All righty, here's a bit of Kiss before we have a chat with Trevor.

0: A little bit of Kiss on the program. Yes, rock and roll all night. That's about it for me. And I'll tell you what, it's about it for Trevor Chappell too, who is about to open up the mic for his last time on ABC Overnights. Trev? Trev?
1: Yeah?
0: How are you feeling?
1: A little nervous.
0: Are you?
1: Mm. Not quite as nervous as the first day I broadcast, but not far off, I've got to say.
0: Tell me about that first day. What was it like? What did you do? Because I'll tell you mine, but go on.
1: Oh, it was. I was terrified. I wrote intros and outros for everything I said.
0: Yeah, I know.
1: I had explanations for all the music that I played. And when I turned the microphone on.
0: Was this overnight?
1: This was overnights and overnights weekends.
0: Yeah. Oh, wow. Okay.
1: At that time.
0: Yeah.
1: And then I turned the mic on.
0: Did you write it out in longhand?
1: I wrote it. You bet I did. I typed it. I put highlights next to it. I had running orders of it, everything. And as soon as I turned the mic on, it all went away.
0: I remember when I started, I wrote it all out long.

0: hand on a foolscap pad.
1: Yeah.
0: Which I rapidly found out is not a good idea if you're on radio to have to write things out longhand on a foolscap pad, which requires the pages to be turned.
1: That's exactly right. And there are all of those things. And I've said this before, but once I actually spoke to somebody, there was a talkback caller there, I was so much better. And thank goodness people called in. Otherwise, it would have been absolutely disastrous.
0: Hey, what do you got planned for this one? The last one.
1: We're going to do a regular program. We're going to do a program as we always do, and we will begin by taking a look at who tells the story best. Is the story best told on radio? Is the story best told in television, film, or in a novel?
0: A good topic.
1: And so we have representatives from all of those genres, all of those types of storytelling. So I'm not going to say it's going to be a debate, but let's call it a discussion, and we'll make sure that listeners call in and tell us which one they think tells the story the best.
0: Hey. Are you going to give out free beer at the end?
1: What, at the end? What? I'm sorry.
0: No, at the end of the program.
1: No, what do you mean at the end of the program?
0: Well, I just thought, you know, for people who, you know, are thinking about it, there might be something.
1: Well, there may be a little late gallon sent in the corner there.
0: Oh, okay. Well,
1: I'm not saying there is.
0: Oh, yeah. Yeah.
1: But you never know.
0: Trev, tell me we're going to see you again, are we?
1: Well, I hope so.
0: Not on overnights, that's it.
1: No, not on overnights. Francis Leach will be doing the program from now on, after this program, which will be terrific because Francis is a terrific broadcaster and a lot of people know Francis well. So I'm really pleased that he's actually taking over the program too.
0: Fantastic. Fantastic. What are you going to do? Go surfing? Play golf? You can play golf.
1: Oh, mate. I'm looking forward to playing off eight.
0: What?
1: Within the next 12 months.
0: Oh, sorry. I thought you said you were playing off eight.
1: next 12 months.
0: Anyway, hats off to you, Trev, and I'll raise a glass for you. And well done. It's just a tremendous achievement on the overnight program, and you've given us entertainment, time and company, and it's been well spent. Good on you.
1: Thank you very much, Phil.
0: Congratulations, mate. Well done. We'll talk tomorrow.
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4: ABC News with Noni Edwards. South Australian police say the deaths and disappearance of a mother and her two children is tragic and have urged the community of the family to take care of one another. A three-month-old boy has been missing since Monday, the day his 36-year-old mother, Helena Wright, and toddler sister were found dead in the water near Port Macdonald in what police are treating as a murder-suicide. The search for the baby has been called off after police received expert advice saying the child could not have survived. Superintendent Trent Cox says the impact of this tragedy will be widespread in the community.
5: It'll affect the community whether they have children or not, because the deaths of such young children and a mother in these circumstances is tragic on so many levels.
4: If you need support, please contact Lifeline on 13 11 14 or 1800 RESPECT 1800 737 732. In Japan, some residents in the southwest of the country fear they may be cut off from electricity and water as the region tries to recover from a 7.1 magnitude earthquake that struck on Tuesday. Some of the most serious damage occurred at the Aeon Mall in Kumamoto, which was partially destroyed by an explosion shortly after the quake, killing at least 13 people. Officials say nearly 35,000 homes are currently without electricity and some 15,000 homes are without running water. Australian expat in Japan, Graham Arrowsmith, says his family is preparing to be potentially cut off too.
6: So we're ready for that, I guess. We've actually got a small baby here, so we're a bit more worried about the water than anything because we need it for making formula. But besides that, yeah, we just keep the bathtub full just in case and keep some batteries handy.
4: Spain's Prime Minister Pedro Sanchez has praised emergency crews fighting massive blazes across the country, with some residents allowed to return home. However, while fires in central Spain have eased, the fire burning near Valencia has about 10,000 people still subject to evacuation warnings. In France, conditions are reportedly worsening in the massive fire near the city of Bordeaux, while two Greek firefighters have died in a blaze on the island of Crete. Mr. Sanchez

0: says residents have displayed resilience.
1: We begin with the good news of the rehousing of many residents from the affected areas, as well as the lifting of restrictions in those areas. I want to highlight not only the work once again of the state security forces and bodies, but also the efforts of the residents themselves.
0: Iran and Iraq have both condemned the US and Saudi Arabia's joint strikes against Iran-backed militias in Iraq. The Iran-aligned paramilitary Popular Mobilization Forces says at least 20 of its members had been killed and 32 injured in attacks on its bases. It came hours after the US Central Command said Iran had launched missiles at American forces in the Middle East in an attempted surprise attack, ending a lull in hostilities. Iran's Revolutionary Guards said the missiles targeted a US airbase and a command centre in Jordan. Back home, three people have died following a house fire in Sydney's southwest. At about 9:45 p.m, emergency services were called to a home at Wiley Park following reports of a blaze burning there. State fire and rescue crews have extinguished the blaze, which caused extensive damage to the property. Officers say the bodies of three people who have yet to be formally identified were located inside, but that an investigation is underway. To sport now, and Australia's Ollie Hoare will compete in the final of the men's mile at the Commonwealth Games in Glasgow, despite falling and finishing ninth in his heat. Hoare was unable to rejoin the leading pack after being tripped, but was handed progression to Saturday morning's final after Australia lodged a successful appeal. Hoare has told ABC Sport he couldn't get back up to get back into the race after the tumble.
2: There was no one in front of me and I fell down, so tough to have that happen because obviously I wanted to like compete on my own merit, and having something like that happen sucks. You know, I got up and kept competing because that's what we do.
0: And Australian-turned-British track cyclist Matt Richardson will not compete in the Commonwealth Games, with injury preventing the 27-year-old from representing England for the first time at the sporting event. Born in England but moving to Australia as a child, Richardson won five medals across the 2022 Commonwealth Games and 2024 Olympics for the green and gold before a high-profile defection to Great Britain. Richardson sustained an undisclosed injury while racing in Japan ahead of the track cycling program getting underway tomorrow. And Australian Oliver Saxton has claimed bronze in the men's 94-kilogram weightlifting. You're up to date now with the very latest from ABC News. There's more on ABC Listen.
3: For the weather forecast, we've got just a sunny day across much of Queensland tomorrow. It will be a cool start through the southern and central inland with some morning frost possible. Also some possible morning fog through eastern districts between Ingham and Gladstone. Winds will be light to moderate from the south to southeast. Maximum temps near average, although they will tend above average for the eastern inland areas. 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
6: Good morning. 6 minutes past two, 6 minutes past midnight in Western Australia, and 24 minutes to two in South Australia and in the Northern Territory. Jeez, didn't this come quickly? Last program. Looking forward to it. Why don't we just live in ignorant bliss for a little while and pretend it isn't? And we'll just go about things as normal and make things a bit easier. And then just a little bit. We're going to do a debate. Well, it's not really a debate. It's a discussion. Who tells the best stories? Do novels tell the best stories? Does radio tell the best stories, TV or film? We'll discuss that because there could be different circumstances for different ones of those things. But which one do you think is the better storyteller? Television has become really big now that there are so many series and perhaps taken over from film. But do you always like to read a book because you can use your imagination and you can have your own ideas and own thoughts what it looks like? Or does radio tell the story that little bit better because it's more immediate and probably more personal? We'll discuss that a little bit later on. But we should play because there are five questions to be answered. And I will point out for today and today only, there is one haywire cow. Now, for those of you that are a little new and you don't know what a haywire cow is, they are much sought after as a prize on this program, and we've run out of hay wire cows for quite a while now, but I found one. So there will be a hay wire cow and a fridge magnet this morning. So if you want to play, 1-300-800-222 or text on 0437-774-774. As always, there is a theme. There is a clue as to what the theme is when I play this particular tune in just a little while. But if you want to have a go at that, you text it through on 0437-774-774. To play, you ring 1-300-800-222. Five questions to be answered. We'll have a listen to this song. Tell me the name of the band performing the song. And there's a little bit of a clue in there somewhere.

0: The song is a message to you, Rudy. I need the name of the band, though. There is a clue there, hidden somewhere. Wayne knows it's the name of the... I nearly said the name of the band. It's not very good, is it? Lisa in Fremantle knows, and who else does Mike knows? Deb says that she's got still got her Hey White Cow. They're well sought after. If you try and look them up and buy them on any of those auction sites, it goes for a lot of money. A lot of money. David knows the name of the band. Howie knows the name of the band. Nightwalker knows the name of the band. I wonder if Pidge knows the name of the band. Hello, Pigeon.
1: Hello. Oh. Congratulations, Trev. Thank you very much.
0: Mate, you're really faint, but we'll go anyway.
1: All right. Thanks very much for your time, Trevor. Great 25 years with you, but I don't know the answer to this one. So I bid you adieu and wish you farewell.
0: Pigeon, I've always enjoyed talking to you, as with many other people, and I hope life's going well for you. It's good to talk to you.
1: Thanks, mate. Enjoy.
0: Thanks, matey. This is Overnights on... It's very, very quiet, which is okay. I've got no problems with that. Maybe people are waiting. They're sitting there going, right, I'm going to wait for the cow. I'll wait until we've had four questions, and then I'll be jumping in with the last one, and I'm going to win the cow. You may. You may not. You may miss out. Give us a ring, 1-300-800-222. Text 0437-774-774. Cheryl said, what a brilliant song, Trev. Yes, it is a brilliant song. Message to you, Rudy. Tim's there. Hello, Tim. How are you doing?
2: Good. How are you?
0: Tim, the name of the song.
2: It's the Specials, a message to you, Rudy.
0: That's what I wanted. I wanted the name of the band. It is the Specials and a message to you, Rudy.
2: Yep.
0: I like that song. I've been waiting for an opportunity to play that song for quite a while.
2: Excellent.
0: And I've finally done it because I could somehow manage to make it part of the theme. Somehow.
2: You're a very good man. I quite enjoyed some of that work.
0: I'm not sure that it's actually a very big clue, but I'm saying it is.
2: Mm-hmm.
0: Now, because you sorted out that is the Specials doing a message to you, Rudy, you can have a what question, a who question, a when question, a why question, or an if question.
2: I'll go the if, if I could, please.
0: Do you like the if?
2: See how we go.
0: Okay. If it's something unpredictable, but in the end it's right, what do I hope? If it's something unpredictable, but in the end it's right, what do I hope?
2: You had the time of your life.
0: So you had the time of your life. Thank you. If it's something unpredictable, but in the end it's right.
2: It was Seinfeld's last show, and it's for your last show.
0: It is. It's the. It is. It's from Seinfeld's last show. It was a good episode, too. A lot of people didn't like it, but I quite liked it.
2: You're a bit silly.
0: So it was for the end of Seinfeld, it was. Mm. Now, we have a what question, a who question, a when question, and a why question.
2: I'll try the what.
0: You try the what? What does Jerry Maguire say that prompts Dorothy Boyd's reply, just shut up, just shut up, you had me at hello?
2: Oh, sorry, could you just repeat that?
0: Yeah, so what does Jerry Maguire say that prompts Dorothy Boyd's reply, just shut up, you had me at hello?
2: Oh, it's something like I want to talk to my wife or something, but I don't know exactly.
0: Thank you very much, Tim.
2: Thank you. All the best, Trev. All the best.
0: See you, mate. 1-300-800-222. The question is this. What does Jerry Maguire say that prompts Dorothy Boyd's reply, just shut up. Just shut up. You had me at hello. Hello, Katie.
3: Is that Kramer vs. Kramer, the movie, Trevor?
0: I can't. You know I can't give clues like that, Katie. See, all I've got is the one clue, and that's the question, which is what does Jerry Maguire say that prompts Dorothy Boyd's reply, just shut up, you had me at hello.
3: Trevor.
0: Hey?
3: I said shut up, Trevor.
0: Thanks, Katie.
3: Oh, I'm sorry. I'm sorry you're leaving, but no, I don't know the answer. I'll pass it on to the next place.
0: Thanks anyway, Katie. Thank you. Yes, Mike, you know the answer. No, Ken, that's not the answer, but thank you. Chipper, yeah, no, that's not what the answer is, but thank you. Shazzy, no. You're close, but not close enough. Hello, Ray.
4: Hello, Trevor.
0: Hey, Ray.
4: Yeah.
0: Do you know what Jerry Maguire says that prompts Dorothy Boyd's reply, "Just shut up. Just shut up. You had me at hello."
4: No. What's the movie that says "You complete me" or something? Is that completely on the wrong track, isn't it?
0: I can't, you know that I can't answer things, but if I ask you this question, what does Jerry Maguire say that prompts Dorothy Boyd's reply, "Just shut up. Just shut up. You had me at hello"?
4: Yeah, now that's the answer.
0: So what was your answer?
4: Or something.
0: Sorry, say it again. What was your answer?
4: You complete me?
0: Yes. That's what he says.
4: Oh, okay.
0: He does a big rambling on and blah, blah, blah, blah, blah, blah, blah. And then he says, "You complete me," and then she cuts over him and says, "Shut up, just shut up. You had me at hello." Isn't that lovely?
4: Yeah, I've enjoyed all your questions, Trev, and I'll let you go.
0: No, you got it right.
4: Yeah, I'll let someone else keep going, mate. I just got out of the wind bin and, I've enjoyed all your questions about Ferris Bueller and all your...
0: They're a little bit obscure on occasions, right?
4: All of them, mate, so,
0: Thank you, that's very kind of you. He's just jumped out of the wind bin, so he's going to pass it on to somebody else, which is very, very weird. No.

0: That's not the theme. No, that's not the theme, Jen. You need to listen a little bit more. And it is You Complete Me. Oh, good old Jerry Maguire. Hello, John.
1: Hello, Trev.
0: So you get to choose because Ray has kindly passed it on, even though he did get the answer to the question being You Complete Me. So you can choose a who question, a when question, or a why question.
1: Why?
0: Why? Snippet from a song.
1: I'll love a snippet of a song. It'll cap off my our connection to lovely.
0: All right, then. Let's see if you can tell us what it is. 1-300-800-222. Listen to this. Somebody said, and Sir Andrew, I don't know if this is a spelling error. You concrete me, it says here. Nice. Have a listen to this. I'll play it again for you. What song's that from?
1: I know this. Hello, Hello by that band. Oh, what are they called?
0: I don't need the name of the band. What I do need is the title of the song, and I can tell you that I'll give you a second chance, and I can tell you that you're giving me too much information.
1: Hello?
0: Thank you. That's all I want. Although they do say hello, hello.
1: They do. Yeah, that's why I thought, yeah.
0: Hey, I'm glad you got that because I was a little worried that people wouldn't know what it is. So I'm glad you got that.
1: I thought that was a very, very generous snippet, especially for your traditional, like, split seconds.
0: Well, it was ridiculous. If nobody got it, I was going to give this. So.
1: That's just being way too generous. That's
0: basically giving it away.
1: Oh, no. You might as well told me.
0: I will play that song in its entirety in just a little bit. So it is Hello by the Cat Empire. Now, we have a who and a when.
1: When?
0: When. Lots of people said the Cat Empire. And oh, hello, hello. Maybe I did make it too easy, John.
1: It was very easy. I'm very surprised.
0: Well, I would say that it will never happen again, that I will give such a clue, but it would be true.
1: It would be.
0: Now, the when question. When Sydney Carlton says, it is a far, far better thing that I do than I have ever done, it is a far, far better rest that I go to than I have ever known, what is it that he's done?
1: Can you repeat just one more time?
0: Yeah.
1: And then I'll... Yeah.
0: It is when Sydney Carlton says, it is a far, far better thing that I do than I have ever done, and it is a far, far better rest that I go to than I have ever known. What is it that he's done?
1: Discovered love.
0: No, that would be so lovely.
1: No, I just felt very poetic.
0: Yeah. And I'll tell you that that answer is far more pleasant.
1: I know it would be, but I just thought I'd keep the theme going for tonight. And,
0: Good on you, John. Thank you.
1: I appreciate it.
0: 1-300-800-222. No, that's not the theme, Sandra, but it's sort of around the right sort of a place. Haggis, that's not the theme either. No, Joe and Sales, that isn't right either. No, Pete, but it's close. It's close. Hello, Bill.
2: Oh, g'day.
0: Hey, Bill.
2: Oh, you know, this is a bit of fun, this whole thing.
0: Yeah.
2: Cool.
0: That's the idea.
2: Love it.
0: Now, if I ask you this question, when Sydney Carlton says it is a far, far better thing that I do than I have ever done, it is a far, far better rest that I go to than I have ever known, what is it that he's done?
2: Yeah, I think he swapped his life for somebody, but I don't know exactly what he did.
0: You are right.
2: Oh.
0: But we need to know a little more.
2: No, I don't know. All I know is it was a sacrifice of his life, and I'd know no more than that. So I'll have to leave it at that.
0: Mm. Yeah, I think I do need a little more.
2: Good luck. Hey, enjoy whatever comes next.
0: Thank you very much. And I will enjoy that, and thank you.
2: Even that was a Sydney Carlton thinking, what's he going to enjoy next?
0: Not much.
2: No, I know. I know that. See you later.
0: Good on you, Bill. Thank you. Lucy, that's what we're looking for. We need that little bit of extra information. Clinton. Yeah. Yeah, I'll give you that. Clinton from Lara. Clinton from Lara sent in a song.

0: We'll play it for you in just a little while. I like the way you put that, probably better than I have, as far as the answer to what the theme is. Hello, Shelley. Oh, hello, Shelley. No, we've lost Shelley. We might see if we can come back to Shelley in just a second. Hello, Travis.
1: Hey, Trev.
0: Hey.
1: How you up, mate?
0: What do you reckon about this question? I'll ask it to you again. When Sydney Carlton said, "It's a far, far better thing that I do than I've ever done. It is a far, far better rest that I go to than I have ever known." What is it that he's done?
1: Changes places with someone.
0: He does?
1: You know, I don't really know why.
0: Yeah, I need the. I sort of need the reason. Perhaps more specifically, change places in what way?
1: Yeah, I couldn't give you that. But, Trev, thanks for the last 14 years of nights, mate. You've got me through.
0: Thank you. I love doing this job. I have loved doing this job. I still love doing this job. Thorin knows all about that. Hello, Thorin.
2: Hello, Trevor.
0: How are you?
2: Oh, I'm all right.
0: You're all right?
2: Yeah.
0: Travelling along well?
2: Yeah, plodding along quite well. Is traded places with the husband of the girl he loves enough? And then get your head cut off.
0: Thank you. That's why you see that is.
2: Sorry.
0: Well, it was sent to the guillotine?
2: Well, that's what guillotines do.
0: Yeah, I know. That is what they do. Yes, they did swap places. They look very similar, and so he swapped places. Very good. Now, you can be the last. Well, this is the last question, Thorin.
2: When the haywire cows were in abundance,
0: yeah.
2: I won a second one and sent it to Sam and Harvey.
0: Oh, did you win a second and you pass it on?
2: Yeah.
0: So what will you do this time?
2: Oh, well, I'm not going to.
0: That's so good. Short and sweet.
2: Yeah, ask the question. I'll get it wrong.
0: I reckon you're pretty good. Okay, you ready?
2: Yeah.
0: Who says, "I'm the luckiest son of a bitch on earth," just before he says, "Sorry, we're closed"? So who is it that says, "I'm the luckiest son of a bitch on earth," just before saying, "Sorry, we're closed"?
2: So long, and thanks for all the fish.
0: No, but I like that idea. What's that from? Or is that just yours?
2: Hitchhiker's Guide to the Galaxy.
0: Oh, is that a Hitchhiker's Guide for the Galaxy? Hey, there's something that I might bring up a little bit later on as we tell the stories the radio do it better than television and also than film. Because The Hitchhiker's Guide to the Galaxy was originally radio. Yeah, so thank you, Thorin.
2: Oh, again, thanks for all the fish.
0: Thanks for all the fish. Oh, dear. We can find... I wonder if Bill's back. Hello, Bill. Oh, no, I've already spoken to Bill. Hello, Bill.
3: No, I've gone.
0: Have I spoken to you already?
3: Yeah, you did. I've just been listening because it's on my phone.
0: So. Oh, okay. Well, hang on there. You can keep listening if you want to. Pablo joins us. Hello, Pablo.
4: Good evening, Trev.
0: The question is who says, "I'm the luckiest son of a bitch on earth," just before saying, "Sorry, we're closed"?
4: I haven't got a bloody clue, mate. I'll ring up for the Tale of Two Cities.
0: Ah, yes, that was the... But yeah, Tale of Two Cities, the opening lines are probably some of the most recognised opening lines from a novel, and the closing lines are the same.
4: Yeah, yes.
0: Do you remember the opening lines?
4: It's a far, far better place to go than I've ever been.
0: That's the last lines?
4: The last lines, yeah. Far, far better thing I've never done before. But no, in the words of...
0: Whether, I'm, I don't know exactly, but it was it. These are the best of times. It was the best of times. Best of times, that's right. It was the best of times, it was the worst of times, and it was something to do with the summer of discontent.
4: Wasn't that our Welshman that said that?
0: Oh, it could well have been.
4: Yeah, Thomas Hardy. Was it Thomas Hardy?
0: Oh, no, yeah. No, it's Dickens.
4: Oh, was it?
0: Yeah. Doesn't matter, though.
4: No, I thought the best of times, the worst. I thought it was another one.
0: That's right.
4: Anyway, I'll go back and consult the books, Trev.
0: Okay, good.

0: Thank you.
1: Do a little bit of consultation. If you love the job, why do you have to leave? Because I love the job and I would hate to do this job any longer. And it's always, I reckon it's, you always know when it's time to move on. I do love this job. I'm not so big on driving up and back and doing all of those sorts of things. And I think it would be nice to live a little bit of normality for a little while, but I'll probably be awake at this time of the morning most of the time anyway. So I do love it, and I will continue to love it. Joe joins us. Hello, Joe.
2: Hi, Trav. How are you?
1: I'm well, thanks, Joe.
2: Yeah, I'm going to miss you this late in the early in the morning.
1: I'm going to miss just about everybody, I think.
2: True. Now, the answer to this one is Sam Malone from the TV show Cheers.
1: Very good. Do you remember the scene?
2: No, but I do know it was his final episode as well.
1: He's just finished having a beer with one of the characters and gets him to leave. And the question that was asked of him was, I think it was something to the effect of, he's been asked, you have to stay with the person that you have to stay with the thing that you truly love. And he says, who's that? And then Norm walks out and then he's just standing in the bar and he says, I'm the luckiest son of a bitch on earth, because it's the bar that he loves. And then someone knocks on the door and he turns around and says, sorry, we're closed.
2: I'll have to have a look at, search for that one online again.
1: It's really sad. It's really quite sad. But anyway, Joe, on a more positive note, that makes you a winner.
2: I've won the cow.
1: You've won the cow. The last cow ever, Joe.
2: Oh, no.
1: Now that I've said...
2: That's a collector's item.
1: Oh, well, it is. You'd be able to sell that in 3 or 4 years and make a killing. I'm going to have to make sure I can find it. I know where it is, Joe, so we'll send it to you.
2: Okay, then thanks, Trevor.
1: I'll pop you on hold, have a chat with Mick, and he'll organise sending that out to you. This is Overnights on ABC Radio. Now, let me see. Who worked out the theme? Oh, I need to say happy birthday. Could you please wish my twin sister, Lipa, and myself a very happy birthday for Saturday? Happy birthday, Zorka and Lipa, for your birthdays. 1-300-800-222. We're going to have a discussion. If you take a look at the different ways of storytelling, which form of storytelling do you think does it better? Do you think it's radio? Do you think it's novels? Do you think it's film? Do you think it's TV? So give us some examples how it's done better between them, as well as that. Tell us why. 1-300-800-222. Think about it. Let me see. Who worked out the theme? The theme was worked out by Clinton. Nicely done, Clinton. And I'd like to say, far better expressed. Well expressed. Far better than I ever could. So, well done. Send a song in, Clinton, and we will send you, or you can play, or we will play at least, a song for you of your choosing. So, send a text through with a song in it, and we'll play it because you worked out the theme. I'm not going to tell you the theme just yet. I'll tell it to you after we play this little tune.

0: Hello. Hello.
1: That's the Cat Empire, and hello, if you want to join us, as we do talk about whether or not radio, novels, books, if you want to call it that, films or TV, tell the story better. Which one do you think? And you have to give us a good reason. And give us examples. I mean, it could be an example that has had TV and film, and you'd like to say, well, the film was better than the TV. It could be something that started out in radio and then became a TV show. Which one was better? Tell us why. 1-300-800-222. Text us on 0437-774-774. I can tell you what the theme is, or was, or perhaps shall be. Now, how did Clinton say? Trev, is the theme you saying hello and goodbye to your audience? That's a lovely, lovely way of expressing it, Clinton. And thank you.

0: It was the epoch of belief. It was the epoch of incredulity. It was the season of light. It was the season of darkness. It was the spring of hope, and it was the winter of despair. That's the opening part of A Tale of Two Cities, which is so incredibly well known. Adam's there. Hello, Adam.
1: How are you going tonight?
0: Good, very well. How about yourself?
1: Oh, I'm living the dream, mate. I just want to say a thank you. I've been doing interstate truck driving for the last 4 years. I just want to say thanks for the enjoyments.
0: Not a problem. Are you enjoying it?
1: I'm loving it, and just listening to you and brings me back memories of like my grandparents and the old chooks that are ringing up and saying, oh, I remember this back in the old days when I was young. And I'm like, it just brings me back memories of my own grandparents and all the stories they used to say.
0: Isn't that good? See, and now you'll keep it alive and you'll say the same phrases.
1: Honestly, I will. And I sometimes actually do say the same old stuff that they say. And I'm just like, yeah, a lot of memories bring back.
0: Good stuff. Hey, thanks for the call, Adam.
1: No worries. You enjoy the rest of your future, and I hope you live good.
0: I will. I hope I do. I'm planning on doing exactly that. Thanks, Adam. This is Overnights on ABC Radio. 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TV, film, books, or radio? 1-300-800-222. The theme was worked out beautifully by Clinton from Lara, as I told you, that it's hellos and goodbyes.
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0: And I can tell you that the song that Clinton chose is this song from Crowded House. She can.

That's Green Day and The Time of Your Life, also called Good Riddance. It was the best of times. It was the worst of times. It was the age of wisdom. It was the age of foolishness.

0: That'd be crowded house and mean to me. If you want to join us, the board's full of people wanting to talk about why it is that you may think that television, film, radio, or perhaps books tell stories better. 1-300-800-222 or text us on 0437-774-774. Joining us as part of this discussion, Eliza Jensen, film critic, host of the podcast Midnight Screening, who's in the studio. Hi, Eliza.
1: Hey, so nice to actually say hi and shake hands. Kind of, yeah, uncanny.
0: And under the bright lights.
1: Yeah.
0: Scott Goodings is here to represent television.
2: Morning, Trevor. Morning, Eliza.
0: Good morning, Scott. You're looking a little bit confident. I don't like that. I don't like confidence.
2: It's not a competition.
0: Of course it's a competition. That's exactly the reason.
2: There is room for all artistic forms in my world.
0: Dr. Rachel Matthews, author, academic, most recently published novel, is Never Looked Desperate and joins us as well. Hello, Rachel.
3: Hello, hello. How are you all? And, thanks for having us.
0: Are you prepared and ready to play, to actually put your case for books?
3: Oh, yeah. Look, I think, you know, the books, like the old cassette player, it's still going. It's still a favourite. And I'm going to defend it to the end.
0: Defend it to the end. I wonder, Eliza, then, is film now the equivalent of DVD?
1: Or... Oh, like video killed the radio star,
0: yeah.
1: Kind of. Yeah, I mean, I actually feel like I'm kind of advantaged. I feel like out of these movies has to be the most popular. Like I hope and I guess that it will be most people's pick, surely.
0: You're saying then
1: that, yes.
0: Let me have a look and I'll tell you how you're going so far. You know, you're doing pretty well if I have a look what's going.
1: So.
0: Why do you think film's better?
1: I guess I think it is... the most accessible, I would say. It's contained. It's, you know, typically like around 2 hours-ish, if not a bit shorter.
0: Hmm.
1: And I feel like just economically in the way that films are made, it's the most hinged on entertaining people and reaching them.
0: Hmm.
1: And it does. Yeah, I'm obviously extremely biased. And with everything I'm saying, I'm like, well, TV does that too.
0: No, don't say that.
1: No.
0: Give him nothing, I've got to say. Give him nothing.
1: TV doesn't do that.
0: Scott Goodings?
2: Yeah, look, I think we, in TV, we're very inclusive. I mean, we have shows about books on TV, the book show. We have films, shows about the films, the movie show. We even have some of the sporting cable channels even have radio, so we're very inclusive. But I think the thing about TV is we have time to tell our stories. And, you know, you can walk past and jump in and out of your TV screen if you still watch a TV screen. And in a show like The Simpsons, you don't have to worry. You can actually change the backstory of your characters. You know, like they might originally, something happened to them in their childhood and then you find out it didn't. You can just, longevity gives us that opportunity to not worry about truth and reality in our dramas and comedies and cartoons.
0: But I wonder whether or not television, it hasn't got a big giant screen, although I was going to say that, but they probably do now. But there's also the idea that film actually brings you a greater experience and you actually go out and you're entertained and it brings you a whole stack of other things. I'm doing your job for you now, Eliza.
1: Thank you.
0: Do you agree?
1: Yeah, there is that dedicated like cinema space that you have to go to this weird dark room and you watch it really big, you hear it really loud and communally as well. I keep making TV cases. It's like, I guess with TV, you have the intimacy of it's coming into your home and you're
0: watching. Give him nothing.
1: No, but maybe that makes, you know, puts cinema on a pedestal a bit more that, I guess until like the last 15 years or so, you've had to leave the house and make a decision and go to this place to worship at the altar of film.
0: You have to want to go. Hey, Rachel, do you think that novels give you a greater sense of imagination that, and your creativity is far greater when you read books?
3: Well,
0: I don't really disagree with you.
3: No, I mean, I'm, look, you know, and I'm not going to, I feel like I should mention that one of the classes I teach at university is with screenwriting students who are learning how to write fiction. So that kind of throws

0: Ends up, yeah, but I think you know that the thing with the book is that the reader gets the opportunity to create their own experience of those characters, of those moments. So you know, you don't have the influence of that visual experience, and that's actually what makes fiction writing really, really challenging, because you're trying to create that cinematic experience with words, but then you have the beautiful tactile experience of holding the book. So I think really good fiction is like really good, you know, cinema and film, in that it has to be living and breathing and moving, and you know, all the senses have to be alight. So I think, but I do think what's unique about a novel and the experience of that is the tactile experience of holding it in your hand, but also that every reader has their own experience of that story.
1: I've got a text here that says the longevity and power of books make them a historical record as well.
0: Yeah, well, that's right. Sometimes we can remember a book at school, you know, especially the ones that we were forced to read, but the also where we were when we experienced a book, you know, someone reading us a story, those really special moments that we share, even when we're talking about a book that we love. I think I still think it is a unique experience in terms of the narrative, because and that's what makes it so challenging in terms of the writing experience, because you don't have the fallback of the screen.
1: See, everyone's nodding. I don't like nodding.
2: I think I totally agree that, like, the pleasure of reading is how interactive it is, that, like, if you put down the book, it doesn't keep going. You have to be driving it and understanding it and bringing it to life in your own head. But sometimes when you're doing that, aren't you just, like, manually making a movie? And with movies, you can go and someone's made the movie for you, and you can sit back and passively just observe it.
1: No, I'm going to jump in for a second because I'm representing radio.
2: Oh, sure.
1: All right, so I'm representing radio. And so I get to do things like this.
3: We know now that in the early years of the 20th century, this world was being watched closely by intelligences greater than man's. We know now that as human beings busied themselves about their various concerns, they were scrutinized and studied, perhaps almost as narrowly as a man with a microscope might scrutinize the transient creatures that swarm and multiply in a drop of water.
1: So War of the Worlds did it first, and there have been films made about it, there have been television programs made about it, and I dare say, Rachel, that there have been theses actually done on War of the Worlds. So I give you that and say to you that it has been done first by radio and has had a greater impact than anything else. Mm. All of these things, that anything has been done. So, Scott Gooding?
4: In the moment of conciliation, I'm open to this, because one of my favourite ever TV shows, The League of Gentlemen, which is a very black UK comedy show, it started off as a BBC radio sketch drama.
1: Yep.
4: As did Little Britain.
1: Yep.
4: And a few other ones just escaped me at the moment.
1: Yeah.
4: So League of Gentlemen was the radio show set in Spent, and then it moved to Royston Vasey when it was a TV show. Then became a play and became a film.
1: So you're saying that, yes, radio does it better?
4: No, it's that I started off on TV and I had to hunt down the radio shows. And look, you know, it was great listening to radio theatre as such and seeing the characters. I mean, Rachel will be impressed, because when I was really young, I watched Seven Little Australians, the classic Ethel Turner Australian book. I didn't know till tonight they did a BBC adaptation in 1953, but I watched the Australian one. And then after that, it was like 23 chapters into 10 times 30 episodes, to 30-minute episodes.
1: Oh, that's well done.
4: It was the first novel might have been Magic Faraway Tree.
1: Oh, okay.
4: But I think Seven Little Australians was the first book. I also did it with Brideshead Revisited. I waited for the second. I watched that a second time, the adaptation. that I'm brave enough to tackle Evelyn Waugh now.
1: Oh, very good.
4: And the whole time I read it, I was looking at Jeremy Irons and Anthony Andrews. And at the moment, I'm edging my way through Mary Shelley's Frankenstein because they did an episode of Doctor Who, The Haunting of Villa Diardi, where they showed Shelley and all them. So I have actually seen TV shows and then gone, and some of the, you know, Frankenstein can be a challenging time when you haven't read a lot of fiction in the last few years.
1: So you've gone back. Yeah. Eliza, as far as film that has been based on books or on radio plays, do you think that film does it better or as well?
2: Well, I guess on my way here, I was trying to think of, like, what are titles where for their medium it's like, wow, that is the most radio show ever, like, moment or anything. And with cinema, I was trying to think of, it seems silly to call a movie cinematic because, like, they just technically all are. But what I guess comes to mind for me is Wizard of Oz, like Dorothy stepping into Technicolor. And it's like the L. Frank Baum books, I haven't read them. I've heard they're like a delight to read and it is this like wacky, big, long, convoluted franchise. But like reading on the page, they're like Dorothy steps out and it's blah, blah, blah, like whatever prose description you could, like any, the greatest author could ever write, it will never, ever compare to the technical mastery, the like effect of the music and the visual and the performance by Judy Garland. Like something like that, I just can't imagine a medium other than film and the context of it, of people who had never seen that technology before sitting in a big room together, taking it in. There's no other way to deliver it than my beloved medium.
1: Than your
2: film.
1: Beloved medium. I'll come back to you and we'll talk a little bit more about that. Chris joins us from St Kilda. Hello, Chris.
5: Oh, hello. My background is entirely literature, but I'm going to opt for a film which somebody told me years ago I should go and see, and I went and saw it. Having seen it once, I then went and saw it for the next 5 weeks in a row. And it was by the Russian director Andrei Rublev, Andrei Tarkovsky, and it entirely convinced me that film could be a great art.
1: And what about it made you feel that in comparison to literature?
5: It wasn't in comparison to literature. It was just a reaction to a film that I had never seen as good. A little like Wizard of Oz, in the last 5 minutes, it turns into colour. It's just an incredible story that uses cinematography so beautifully. I wish they'd bring it back. It's apparently hard to get because it's owned by the Soviet Union and they don't release it often.
1: Look, Chris, thank you, because what Chris points out there, which is really the point that you made, Eliza, is that there are things that can be done in film that can't be done. And if I go way back, Eliza, I'll take you back to the film Earthquake in 1974, about, that had, at that time, the ability to make the cinema shake.
2: Awesome.
1: And so you'd sit there and watch the film. You would watch the earthquake. And I can't remember what it was called. It wasn't Sense Around. It was called something. Do you remember what it was called, Scott?
4: No, I cried at the end. It was probably age inappropriate for me to see at the time, but I cried. Because someone got Charlton Heston. Sorry, spoiler alert. Charlton Heston dies. Is Charlton Heston?
1: I think he dies
4: at the end.
1: Yeah.
4: And that combined with the rumbling of the Hoyts Theatre in Bourke Street traumatised
2: me. How many movies do they have an excuse to, like, rumble in? Like,
1: not
2: are
1: many.
2: You watching Kramer versus Kramer? Less tremors when there's a big emotional moment.
1: Just Earthquake. That's all it was. It was just an earthquake. And it was a rumble and it was excellent because all the seats shake. Sure.
2: Well, I mean, there's been like Smell-O-Rama or Smell-O-Vision kind of thing with cinema as well. Yeah. I don't know if there's been TV shows or radio shows that have put out a sniff.
1: Yes, Scott?
2: Scratch and sniff.
4: Blah, blah, blah. The Andrew Denton Show. They issued three. Oh, you had to write in. and you got 3D glasses. They did a 3D show.
1: Hey, Rachel.
0: Yes.
1: Has there ever been a Smell-O-Vision book? A scratch and sniff book?
0: I do remember those, yes, and they didn't stay around very long, surprising. But I was also just remembering, Scott mentioned Frankenstein before. Yeah. Scott, it's so interesting. Do you know about the sleepover that happened on the night when that book was actually written? There was Mary Shelley, Percy Shelley, Lord Byron, and a few other folks, and they were having a competition to see who could tell the best ghost story. And they were all staying in a big swanky hotel in Switzerland, and that's how the book was written.
4: That's what the Doctor Who episode covers.
1: Oh.
4: They turn up there at that night, and the inference is that the Cyberman that appears, you know, the character in Doctor Who, the inference from Doctor Who is that the Cyberman
2: inspired
4: Mary to create Frankenstein.
1: Now, a news is coming up, but...
4: Why are you laughing?
1: Rachel, weren't there drugs involved? In that... I'm
0: it's
1: sure...
0: an urban myth.
1: Is that an urban myth?
0: They had lots of hot cocoa, I think.
1: I don't think so. We'll continue this conversation after the news. To all of you that are on hold, thank you for being so patient. We'll come to your call straight away after the next ABC News. If you want to join us as we take a look at film, television, novels and radio, who tells the story that little bit better? We'll come to your call straight away after the next ABC News.
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9: ABC News, good morning, I'm Noni Edwards. SA police say the mother at the centre of the horrific murder-suicide went to a police station the day before she and her daughter were found dead. Here's Patricia Tiano.
10: The bodies of 36-year-old Helena Reich and her 23-month-old daughter from Compton were found in the water on Monday after her car was found abandoned near Port Macdonald. Police have since confirmed they are treating the deaths, as well as the disappearance of her 3-month-old son, as a murder-suicide. Although he remains missing, officers have called off the formal search after receiving advice the child could not have survived. In a statement, they confirmed Ms. Wright went to the local police station on Sunday. Police also conducted a welfare check at her home the next morning, but no one was found.
9: If you need support, please contact Lifeline on 13 11 14 or 1-800-RESPECT on 1800 737 732. Assistant Treasurer Daniel Molino says the state government's proposed national mandatory standards for new data centres are still intact despite opposition from Queensland and Northern Territory. Yesterday, energy ministers met to discuss data centre energy use as part of the Energy and Climate Change Ministerial Council. Queensland and the NT both knocked back several elements of the government's framework for AI, including the plan to legislate national standards for large-scale data centres to ensure facilities underwrite new renewable power supply. Mr. Molino says discussions will continue with the states and territories.
11: What I'd say to those two governments is that we need to make sure that these data centres not just contribute to the grid, but do so in a way that's consistent with the clean energy transition. So, look, you don't always get complete agreement.
9: Internationally, President Donald Trump has issued a fresh, expletive-laden threat against Iran after surprise attacks against US bases in the Middle East. Nick Parmeter has more.
12: In a phone interview with Fox News, which was not broadcast, Mr. Trump reportedly swore while saying the US would beat Iran in response to the surprise strikes by an Iran-backed militia in Iraq. Mr. Trump paused US attacks against Iran over the weekend after 13 straight days of strikes. In turn, Iran had stopped launching retaliatory strikes against American personnel and bases across the Middle East, including in the Gulf states and in Jordan. But on Tuesday local time, the US joined with Saudi Arabian forces to hit the militia, which US Central Command said had been directed by Tehran's powerful Islamic Revolutionary Guard Corps to attack Saudi and US forces in the region.
9: Meanwhile, China has accused the United States of trying to suppress Chinese companies by banning imports of foreign-made humanoid and quadruped robots. Washington says these carry unacceptable risks to America's national security. Many of them are made in China, which is competing with the US to develop robotics and artificial intelligence. A spokesperson for the Chinese Foreign Ministry, Mao Ning, says Beijing would respond by ensuring Chinese firms are protected.
13: China has always firmly opposed the US overstretching the concept of national security to suppress Chinese companies. Protectionism cannot enhance US competitiveness. It will only harm the interests of American companies and consumers.
9: Sport now, and Australia will be represented by two athletes in the final of the men's mile at the Commonwealth Games, with both Ollie Hoare and Cam Myers progressing through the heats in Glasgow. Myers was the fastest qualifier for Sunday morning's final, while Hoare, who was tripped and finished ninth in his heat, progressed after a successful appeal. The mile hasn't been run at the Commonwealth Games since 1966 and has returned to the program in place of the 1500-metre events. Myers has told ABC Sport he's honoured to have the expectations of his nation upon him.
14: Having the pressure means people see something in you and they believe in you as an athlete to perform, and you know, I think having that pressure is a privilege because people do look up to you, they believe in you, so I'm just looking forward to making the most of it, and you know, regardless of the result, I want to walk off the track knowing that I did all that I could have possibly done.
9: Australia's in search of more medals on day six of the Commonwealth Games, with the three-on-three basketball competitions drawing to a close in Glasgow. Australia's half an hour away from taking on England in the men's wheelchair gold medal game, with the Australian women currently facing Canada in the bronze medal match. In the non-disabled competitions, both Australian teams will play for gold in the coming hours, with the men taking on England and the women, Uganda. The final night of swimming finals are an hour from getting underway, with a host of Australian stars in action, with the athletics program also continuing. You're up to date with the latest ABC News this morning. For more news at any time, ABC Listen.
15: For the weather forecast, we've got just a sunny day across much of Queensland tomorrow. It will be a cool start through the southern and central inland, with some morning frost possible. Also some possible morning fog through eastern districts between Ingham and Gladstone. Winds will be light to moderate from the south to southeast. Maximum temps near average, although they will tend above average for the eastern inland areas. 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
1: Good morning. The time is 6 minutes past three, 6 minutes past one in WA, 24 minutes to three in South Australia and in the Northern Territory. We're having a discussion this morning, taking a look at what tells stories better. Do books tell stories better? Does radio do it better? Does film do it better? Or television? We're joined by Eliza Jansen, film critic and the host of the podcast Midnight Screening, Dr. Rachel Matthews, author and academic, most recently published book being Never Look Desperate, and the TV freak Scott Goodings. If you want to join us, 1-300-800-222. Well, great. We'll go straight to some calls and we'll get comments on what Sean wants to talk about this morning. Hello, Sean.
20: G'day, Trevor. G'day, Scott. Hello, Eliza.
4: Hi, Sean.
0: Hey. Hi, Sean.
20: I wanted to talk about a radio. I'm on the side of radio, Trevor, with you. Mm-hmm. Rush released a song called The Spirit of Radio, which I think is pop eating itself. But it's a last bastion, really, because AI is taking over everything else, and radio is all we've got. That's all we've got left, really, isn't it? It's not this HI, human intelligence, not AI.
1: Okay, so you are trusting that I am not AI driven.
20: Eliza, if you could just pinch Trevor.
2: Well, AI wouldn't need to retire, I guess.
20: We wouldn't get AI. You wouldn't get this humour.
1: Mm. Yeah, well, that's sort of implying that I'm funny. But, Sean, thank you, because it's a really good point. AI, is it going to take over TV, Scott?
4: How could it? It couldn't.
1: Of course it could.
4: Has there been an AI TV show? There's an AI film, isn't there?
2: Netflix has started using a bit of AI. Like, it's admitted that it's employed a lot of it. Probably more in, like, its non-fiction, like, in its

0: true crime docos and stuff. But I wonder if it could be like on a long running show, if a cast member passes away or quits or something, if they can deep fake him in and keep going for 10 seasons. Like if Grey's Anatomy lost Ellen Pompeo, could they whip her up on the computer?
1: Because you're suggesting Grey's Academy will be running for another 20 years.
0: Yeah.
1: What about Max Headroom?
2: Yeah.
1: Max Headroom character in the 80s.
2: Script writing. They can write the scripts for television.
0: I'm sure they are, yeah. In the most recent season of The Comeback, the Lisa Kudrow show, there was a plot about her new show that she's on is being written by AI and they don't want it to get out, and she like blows it and reveals that it's being written by AI and it causes controversy. But
2: what are you two in cahoots? Rachel, literature, you would think novels could be one of the big ones that could be heavily affected by AI.
3: Oh, definitely. I mean, there's all that talk at the moment about a lot of creatives feeling, including myself, feeling this kind of this theft that's happening. I've had two of my novels that have appeared on a database where AI has just been actually, you know, and it's years and years of work. And the weird thing is, though, because I've had three published novels, but they didn't take the other one, and I started to have this kind of, what's wrong with that? You know, this rejection from the bot. And apparently, you know, there's all this talk about something being done. Like a lot of us wouldn't mind if there was some kind of remuneration or some sort of process, but there's no protection. And so it's interesting in writing programs and in creative programs at the moment, we're all having a lot of discussions about make sure that in our actual classes that we're, vamping up live reading, live sharing, you know, and I'm really hoping that that actually becomes, that people kind of long for that through a sentimental yearning back to live poetry, theatre and so forth.
2: Hey, Rachel, there's a thing though that I heard someone describe AI written material as being like a cover band. Because all they're really doing is rehashing. Yes. So there will always be the originality of novels.
3: Yeah, that's right. Yeah, I think it's like a bad date, you know, where there's kind of, without giving too much away, I mean, there's, you know, there's a script, and I think it's interesting because we do sometimes see in writing programs there's a bit that's appearing, but it's like a Hallmark card. It's all very neat and it's all very metered. Mm. There's something, you know, and we have these discussions with students to say, look, how does it feel when you read something out in class and it moves someone or somebody laughs and they have a moment from your language, from your storytelling, which you're not going to have if you just, you know, sort of pump it through the machine. So, yeah, that's sort of another discussion as well, you know, like about that satisfaction that we have from telling a story.
2: Eliza, they've already made films with AI. They've made older characters look younger. They've been computer-driven characters. Although what tends to happen is people don't like it.
0: No, there's been I feel like only in really the past year, a couple of years, there's been like a few AI film festivals, or there's, you know, this entrepreneurial thing of like, watch the trailer for our completely AI generated like kids movie or something. And the visceral like reaction from viewers is like, yeah, I feel like does tend to be really negative. And Christopher Nolan commented on this recently and kind of like, I think he's pretty anti-AI and was saying like, people just don't like it. Like you have a gut reaction and can sense that it's not made by a human. And his movie, which is like vastly practical effects, took so much effort and money and time and human intelligence. Like people love it. It's performing outrageously well at the box office. IMAX is booked out until September with people who want to see it. And there's threats that they're going to make on X that there's going to be an AI, like more historically faithful version or whatever. And I wouldn't watch that in a million years. Like that sounds so boring.
2: I wonder if the advantage that radio has, it's

0: is its immediacy. We can tell stories now. People will listen to those stories now. And that immediacy is something that nothing can actually take the place
1: of. Yeah, because I guess I was about to be like, oh, yeah, radio or podcasts, but it's like, no, radio's liveness is, yeah, that kind of raw quality is something special.
0: Marion's joining us. Hello, Marion.
2: Hello. I'd like to vote for books. I think you need your imagination, and although there's a place for everything, at different times to be shorter or longer, if depending on whether you've got the time. I just wanted to say thank you, Trevor.
0: Thank you.
2: You challenged me on Tuesday to ring. I'm totally terrified here.
0: No, well done. Didn't we have a great time?
2: It was fantastic, and the museum people were just beautiful and wonderful. So I really just want to thank you from all the people who don't ring in. And I'm not so sure that I wished I had now.
1: You're doing great.
0: I'm glad you have, and thank you, because this is the first time now, Marion, and there will be many more.
2: I'm not so sure. I think I rang a radio station once when I was about 10, and I haven't done it since, and that was back in the 60s. So, no, I was asked, my vote was for books, I would say. I enjoy reading a book.
0: Yep.
2: So my vote is for the books.
0: Thank you very much. Do you know, because that idea of imagination, Rachel, I can remember when they made the Foot Rot Flats movie and Dog having a voice and also some of the characters having a voice. And I did not like it because that wasn't the voice that I had in my head for those characters. That isn't how Wall sounded as far as I was concerned. So in some ways, film and television can destroy what we're brought to in books.
1: I had that.
3: Yes, it's a bit like when they made the Smurf movie. Anyway, moving on.
0: Sorry, what were you going to say, Eliza?
1: I was going to say I had it with the Hobbit movies when the dragon is coming up and they're like, oh, the evil Smaug. Like, Smaug? What do you mean? It's Smaug, obviously. But, it's I guess a book being a bit more open to interpretation or, just language being a little bit more fluid than the completeness of watching.
0: But it's also your imagination of what you think Ents look like. What those things look like and the grandness of them, which I don't think that can ever be reproduced in film.
1: They look bigger when you're in your mind when you're reading the book.
0: Yeah.
1: Right.
0: So much bigger. Scott, you're nodding.
4: I was just thinking a bit of a challenge for Rachel because I was just thinking about the ending of things. Now, Trevor and his radio, you're bound by time.
0: Yep.
4: So you hit a point where you don't have to worry about it. With our film over here, so two classic films I'm thinking about, Gallipoli, Peter Weir, and Truffaut's 400 Blows, they both finish on freeze frames. A lot of TV shows like Hogan's Heroes, they just finish on a freeze frame, and something like Star Trek, they'll all sit round and tell a joke and Spock won't get it, and that'll be the punchline, and they'll just get out of it.
0: Yeah.
4: So we don't in TV, we don't worry about this thing called a finish, whereas you really can't just write the end like I would in a school essay or something. But so that's the challenge
3: that's
4: for books,
3: right,
4: isn't
3: Scott,
4: it?
3: Because it's, yeah, because that's right, because it's a craft.
4: Yeah.
3: You're absolutely right, and it's actually one of the things that that can stop people writing is trying to get the beginning and the ending right before they begin, which is a lot of pressure. And one of the things we've talked about in those wonderful sessions, Trevor, with people ringing up with their stories and reading out loud, is to not worry about the ending or the beginning and to just enjoy the process. But you're absolutely right, Scott, because it's something that you have to – it's kind of like – it has to evolve in a way as you get to know the story, which can take a few years.
0: Isn't the ending, though, such a thing, though? Because how often do you read a book and you're really enjoying the novel and you're reading and reading, and then all of a sudden it's like the author goes, oh, geez, I better find a way to finish it. And then it just finishes and you think, I actually enjoyed the process of reading the book more than the end. What do you think, Eliza, about endings as far as film?

0: concerned.
1: Oh, yeah, I guess I was trying to think of iconic book endings.
0: Yeah.
1: I do feel like finishing a book is like can be the most crushing to me, where if you liked it, trying to leave the characters and think, oh, that's it, that's, you know, that I'm not going to spend more time with them or anything.
2: You might even delay it.
1: Yeah.
2: You might even put it away for 5 days and I don't want to leave this.
1: Yeah, yeah. I've been really crushed sometimes, especially if a book has a kind of cliffhangery ending. I'm like, oh, my God, I can't believe they don't exist and I can't go and check in and see that they're okay or whatever. But, yeah, I think, like, I think a lot of, like, I mean, Rachel, it sounds like you would know this or be across this, but in screenwriting or in filmmaking, people will often say, like, the first and last shots of the movie are the most important, or there's always like a connection between them, of course, and like there are definitely many more iconic final shots of movies coming to mind than like.
0: Do you think that filmmakers have an idea of what it's going to look like and how it's going to end, and they work with that? But for me, Rachel, when I quite often read, it feels to me like the author is having a great old time writing it and is getting right into the characters, and then they feel that they have to finish it and they don't necessarily know the end.
1: I think so. Like, I think I know short stories are more often described as like elliptical, but I think a book can trail off or be a little more abstract or less definite, whereas I mean, there's great ambiguous endings to movies, but I think often they just piss people off. And instead, you want the last shot of the couple driving away into the sunset, or the freeze frame, or the, you know.
2: Or driving off the cliff.
0: Yeah, driving off the cliff.
1: Which is also a freeze frame.
0: See, Scott, but TV, they can, like, write it away, and then the screenwriters can just go, we'll just change it.
3: That's it. I know, but with a novel, you've got to have a commitment. It's like a marriage where, you know, sometimes you need time away from it. You know, I still love you, but I need to put you in a drawer and I'll get you out in a few weeks. And you have to, because it takes a few years, and that's why a lot of people kind of find the middle part. A lot of authors that I know say that the middle part is where they have the relationship breakdown with their novel and they might take it away for a dirty weekend somewhere and, you know, try to, you know, spice things up a bit. But we're talking, you know, this could be years and years of work. So, yes, it's a challenge.
0: We'll take some calls. Julian joins us. Hello, Julian.
4: Good morning. The first three Sense Around films, Earthquake, Battle of Midway, Roller Coaster, screened at the old demolished East End Cinema, number one, at the top end of Burke and Exhibition Street in the 1970s. Then at the old Odeon Theatre, demolished in Burke Street, there was a fourth one called The Exorcist, number two.
0: Julian, thank you. Just a wonderful rundown of those films as well. Let's take some more calls. Owen's with us. Hello, Owen.
5: Good morning, Peter and guests. Yes, I think there's actually... I'm generally on the side of the Rachel and Dots on things, because I think they can capture, like, complexities of thoughts and nuances in a way that is difficult to convey in an ocean... which is difficult to convey when it comes to TV and movies. That having been said, I can think of two... Like, I don't think the movies, for example, like things like The Dead Poets Society and the ending of that movie, for example, now that's really what the sort of music and the emotion couldn't, I think, be adequately conveyed in a book. And then when you look at, like, I'm not sure if you remember the Australian novel, The Slap. And there's one particular character in there who came across in the book as particularly a lecherous creep, essentially. And when I saw the TV adaptation, it was so good, because, don't get me wrong, he's still a lecherous creep. But at the same time, it showed him sort of interacting with his family and that sort of the physical connection of him interrelating. And it sort of helped sort of humanise his character in the way that wasn't adequately conveyed in the book. Mm. And the final thing I want to say is I don't think something like The West Wing, for instance, could adequately be conveyed in a bookstore without... I don't think it had the strength and the sort of power of the show. Thank you very much, Trevor, and goodbye and good luck.
0: Good on you, thank you. Listen, I mean, take a look at The West Wing. Could it be made into a film? Firstly, do you think the film could adequately do some of the TV series and especially the streaming series that are happening at the moment? Could they be adequately done in film?
2: I'm thinking Robert Redford filmed The Candidate, which was about a political campaign. Hmm. He's running for president or state governor, I can't remember. So you could you condense an election campaign into a two-hour West Wing feature?
0: Yeah.
2: Or could there be an international incident?
0: Mm. Yeah.
2: Could there be an act of terrorism or something?
0: I just think about a lot of the series, especially when they've... Actually, at the moment, they're doing Cape Fear.
1: Mm.
0: And they're doing the TV version of Cape Fear, which they've now stretched into 10 episodes.
1: Oh, it's so padded, yeah.
0: but it's interesting because... Anyway, but that's just an example. Eliza, when you take a look at films where they have been like this with the condensed, but when they take it from book to film and sometimes from TV to film, do you think that they do it well with film? Is film too short?
1: Yeah. I mean, the thing people normally say is, like, the book is always better than the movie. But I think it's just that there's kind of more there than a movie. Like, a movie has to be so contained and streamlined and, I guess, like... what's the word? Like, modified to please the biggest audience possible.
0: Yeah.
1: With something like The West Wing, where it's like, I haven't seen the show, but I know the walk and talk and, like, really, rapid-fire dialogue or whatever, that has translated well to film. Yeah. Like, there are films that have that energy of a really pacey sitcom. Sorry, the Aaron Sorkin's Social Network.
2: Kevin Smith.
1: Yeah.
2: Kevin Smith's very talky.
1: Yeah. But, like,
2: in a good way.
1: West Wing, Aaron Sorkin, like, he has managed to do that for a few movies, not all his movies, but like, it can translate. And same as in a book, like, I think book to film, a big thing that gets missed is, like, narration or it kind of, like, internal voice. Like, it's you're never going to be able to fit that much of great prose into a movie. Sometimes it just doesn't sound as good having characters outright say it.
0: Rachel, have you seen a film where you haven't been happy of the adaptation that's been made from a book?
3: Well, yeah. So, I mean, there's been, there was Cloud Street. I mean, Cloud Street was a classic Tim Winton book. I think Eliza's making some really good points there. Adaptation is really, really tricky. But one thing I think that film and TV can do really well is the quiet moments, and that's actually really hard to capture in writing. Like, there's a beautiful series, Somebody Somewhere, and it's set in Kansas, and there are just a lot of these really amazing, quiet, still moments that I don't think we have enough of on screen. And so I think, but I find that really difficult to capture with words, with the written word.
0: Don't they just have a big space? They just go dot, dot, dot, dot, dot, dot, dot, dot, dot, dot, dot.
2: Yeah, that is.
3: Yeah, the line break. That's a bit difficult to it, Trevor. It's a craft. How dare you?
2: There are metaphors in literature, though, you know, where the lake's a metaphor for something. But in TV, it is a lot easier. With something like Twin Peaks.
0: Yeah.
2: With the woods and the owls and everything, they can become very atmospheric. Eliza just mentioned the narrator, and I was interested in that. I thought that's what TV does well. I mean, I'll give Rachel Nick Carraway in The Great Gatsby, and I'll give Eliza the writer Richard Dreyfuss in Stand By Me, but I'll give you Kevin Arnold in The Wonder Years.
0: Yep.
2: I'll give you Carrie Bradshaw in The Sex and the City. I'll give you Peter Coyote, who narrates all the Ken Burns documentaries, and come on, I'll give you David Attenborough. You can't get a better narrator than David Attenborough.
0: We will come back and we'll talk about that in just a little bit. If you want to join us, 1-300-800-222. Vando, Kevin, Brian, Grant, Sam and Adrian, thank you for your patience a lot, especially you, Vando. We'll come to you shortly.
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0: As we take a look at film, television, novels and radio with Eliza Jansen, Dr. Rachel Matthews, TV Freak and me. Adrian's with us. Hello, Adrian.
7: G'day, Trevor. G'day, everybody. Hi. I am pitching for a fifth medium here in video games. Video games is another storytelling medium that can encompass aspects of all these areas. You know, you've got things like The Witcher that have been inspired by books. You've got things like The Last of Us, which is now a massive TV show. Same with Fallout, which has been inspired by the video games themselves. I think that interactivity that you can get from video games helps to sell that story and help immerse you in that story as well. And it's a very powerful medium when it comes to portraying your stories.
0: And is that, and you're talking about there more than just first shooter games as well, Adrian?
7: Oh, way more. You know, and I will. This is the thing. So first-person shooter games are obviously one of many genres that video games has. You know, and just like you've got book clubs, you now have game clubs. You know, there's been a successful one that's been started by an Australian that's a worldwide games club now. That, you know, every month people get a video game from, be it an indie publisher or a AA or a AAA company now that they play through the month and then they talk about it at the end. There are games that allow you to go through serious topics like that Dragon Cancer that can take you through some very raw emotional stories. That War of Mine is always brought up as well as a very powerful one to portray aspects of war through a video game.
0: One of the things that now, Adrian, as well, is the video game industry is probably providing more work for people who are writing music and making music for them as well as for musicians.
7: Well, for everybody. So musicians, for writers as well. There's lots of writers that are coming into the video games industry and those kind of aspects as well. I guess this is the thing, just like, you know, when you were talking and you were thinking about, you know, who does stories in novels and TV and film and stuff like that, video games is now there as another, as the 21st century medium to do that as well.
0: Eliza, are you threatened by video games?
1: I'm not a gamer or anything really. I do think the interactivity that makes video games so special as a art form makes them difficult to adapt or translate. Something like The Last of Us TV show. I mean, how many shocking video game movies are there? But like The Last of Us TV show, to me, it's kind of just like any other TV show because it doesn't have the drama of you choosing and driving the action in it that makes the game powerful. I think it can be limited as, a place for stories. They tricky to translate out and make into other stuff.
0: Yeah. Scott?
2: Can I throw in pinball machines? Because I'm sure I played a Gilligan's Island pinball machine and also Simpsons. And you know, you have to get certain things, you know, up the sides, you have to hit certain targets. I'm sure the Gilligan's Island one would have been linked in with plot lines like Coconuts and Wayward Feldman.
0: Yeah.
2: I think he might have made an appearance. There is an art to writing the script in a pinball machine, perhaps.
0: Rachel, can you think of a pinball machine that has been based on a book?
3: No, but Scott, thank you for creating a safe place, because I'm now going to share that I was a Space Invaders champion at the Shepparton Cinema pinball
1: arcade. Oh, awesome.
3: And I was pretty good at Galaga too, and Adrian probably doesn't know what they are, but anyway. But look, I will say it's really interesting when I hear my students, so many of them are gamers, and They are talking about the interesting characters now in games and how they're a lot more inclusive, you know, in terms of identity, non-binary, in terms of queer characters, characters with disabilities, which I think is really interesting. And they also talk about the games when they are together in a way that has more of a narrative feel. And they say this when they're actually playing them, if that makes

0: Les Dalton thing a few years ago, the Robert G. Barrett books, they were sort of condensed on the ABC, and they were good. But, yeah, in the narration, yeah, you know, it's the same with the dog and the Foot Rot Flats movies. But it just, yeah, it didn't have it.
1: That's so true. Vando, thank you. I mean, I'll just point as far as TV, and I'll wonder whether or not Boy Swallows Universe could have been made into a film. But how did you feel about Boy Swallows Universe being made into TV, Rachel? And did you prefer the book, which I prefer you did? I presume you did.
2: Oh, I'm not sure which one to answer first. I thought the production was really good. I thought it captured the essence of the book. And when you hear Trent Dalton talking about his life and that amazing how he navigated through that, I didn't enjoy the book, but I thought the production was right up there.
1: Okay,
2: I enjoyed that too.
1: So you didn't enjoy the book.
2: No, I did, but I did think that the series was pretty good. Yeah.
1: Scott,
3: I'm just thinking about TV, and in particular, Conan Doyle and Sherlock.
1: Mm.
3: So, I really love Sherlock with Benedict Cumberbatch.
1: Yep.
3: And then there was a show, I'm not sure they did adapted about it, Johnny Lee Miller was in it, an American version. I think Lucy Liu as well. And then you have House. Because House is basically Sherlock Holmes as well, except he's a doctor of medicine. I'm trying to think of other Sherlock ones. Oh, yeah, and even Richard Roxburgh did The Hound of the Baskervilles, which was extremely a sort of Christmas film it was, because it showed in England in Christmas. So that's what I think we've done Sherlock.
1: You've done Sherlock, well.
3: And go back to the 70s and 80s and 70s and 50s even, I think, on TV adaptations too. So they've been quite faithful and quite truthful too.
1: The Sherlock films, though, have been really popular, Eliza.
4: Yeah, like Basil Rathbone and then through to, totally, like the Robert Downey Jr. Kind of recent-ish ones.
2: Mm.
4: They're in the public domain, so people can pump out as many movies of them as they want now.
1: Maybe that's one of the reasons.
4: Yeah. I mean, Gatsby recently entered the public domain, so we'll probably get a bunch of, you know, really trashy Gatsby interpretation.
2: Trashy Gatsby.
4: Trashy, get the great Trashsby.
1: Can I just go back to inclusivity and whether or not novels are doing it better than the others? But firstly, because I need to do a little bit of representing of radio.

0: This is the story of the Hitchhiker's Guide to the Galaxy. Perhaps the most remarkable, certainly the most successful book ever to come out of the great publishing corporations of Ursa Minor. More popular than the Celestial Home Care Omnibus, better selling than 53 More Things to Do in Zero Gravity, and more controversial than Ulan Khaloufid's trilogy of philosophical blockbusters, Where God Went Wrong, Some More of God's Greatest Mistakes, and Who Is This God Person Anyway? And in many of the more relaxed civilizations on the outer eastern rim of the galaxy, the Hitchhiker's Guide has already supplanted the great Encyclopedia Galactica as the standard repository of all knowledge and wisdom, because although it has many omissions, contains much that is apocryphal, or at least wildly inaccurate, it scores over the older, more pedestrian work in two important ways. First, it is slightly cheaper, and second, it has the words "Don't Panic" inscribed in large, friendly letters on the cover.
1: Hitchhiker's Guide to the Galaxy, which started out as a radio play and then moved in so many different directions. Do any of you want to comment on that? Or shall I just say that I win?
2: Sam on Facebook mentioned there was also a very early adventure text-based computer game in between the novel and the TV series, and then there was the film.
1: So did the people try and take over and steal it as far as a book is concerned, Rachel?
3: Look, I think, that can happen, but Douglas Adams reading that live is such a treat. And what's really great is

0: that a lot of my younger students, because I have mixed ages in my classrooms, but, you know, we're talking like 19, 20-year-olds are really into hitchhikers. And then some of them say that they like both the screen and the book, but they treat them differently. They look at it differently in terms of the story and what they experience. And then when they hear Douglas Adams actually reading, they say it's different again, but they love all of them. It's got a timeless. Yeah, sorry, Liza.
1: No. You finish your point. I'm sorry, I didn't mean to.
0: I was just saying it's a timeless. You know, there's kind of this really existential, absurd, relatable, delightful joy in it.
1: I just wanted to say I'd like to ask about comedy, like with that, because it's a really funny book, but it's so rare for a book like reading written word to make me laugh out loud. Whereas I think continuing to listen to that radio show. Or in a TV show, like, I don't know, you're so much more encouraged to actually, like, laugh or see the humour in something. Mm. I don't know if that's common, that just reading written word, it doesn't, maybe it just, like, requires a bit too much thought. And by the end of the joke, you're sort of like, yes, I understand.
2: I'm just trying to think of novels or books where I've laughed out loud. Scott, can you think of one?
3: Yeah, I think of, I think it was a staggering work of heartbreaking genius by Dave Eggers. Mm-hmm. I remember there was a scene where they were doing liposuction and they were putting it out the back in drums and he witnessed a dog open the bin and start eating it. I remember that and I laughed for a
2: while. Does that say something about you?
3: No, it says a lot about Dave Eggers, I think.
2: You, Eliza? As far as novels are concerned, it's a good point that you bring up, because I'll go back to Rachel. I'll give you time with that. Rachel, is it difficult to make people laugh with a novel?
0: Yes. Humour is a great tool, but it's really tricky to get the balance right because, again, you don't have that visual presence. It's kind of carrying the comedy. So we've all seen comedy that's overly written and it sounds like somebody trying to tell a joke and they can't get to the punchline. And and I was thinking about it's one of my favorite books that nobody has ever read. You know, you don't see it very often. It's called Want Not by Jonathan Miles. And some of the characters in this are dumpster divers, but they're really quite elitist dumpster divers, and they're very selective about which camembert cheese they'll take out because they're very selective. And, it's set in New York, but then it features really very wealthy people in the story as well. And that makes me really laugh out loud. But I think, I don't know how everyone else feels, but it only happens now and again.
2: Mm. I mean, on radio, we can make people laugh all the time. All you have to do is stuff something up or make a mistake, and people are always just cacking themselves. 1-300-800-222. We'll have a chat with Sam. Hello, Sam.
4: Hi, Trev. How you going, mate?
2: Good.
4: That's all right. Now, I was just ringing about, I'm going to probably represent all four, really, if I could, just quickly. But when I was at school, books were a big thing, and I had a grade 5 teacher, Mr. Jolly, and when he read a book, you really got inside the book. And I still remember, I think I've mentioned this to you before, the Nadia, the Witch in the Wardrobe, like he mentioned about Turkish Delight in it, and I still get the Turkish Delight out of the favourites box because no one else eats it, but I think it's purely because he read it in that book.
2: And thank goodness for you just on that, Sam.
4: And when it went to movies, movies were a huge experience coming down from the country. We'd go to Ballarat or even sometimes the movies had come to the local town hall and we'd go and see them, and that was just a huge thing. But I still remember going to the Nadia one, waiting for that scene where they eat the Turkish Delight. and with series on TV, like I just mentioned to Mick before, at home sometimes, like Mum would literally get tea, dinner ready earlier so we could watch a poignant moment on Country Practice or something on TV, you know what I mean? So we all sat around and watched it together, which I think stuff in Netflix is probably ruined because you used to have to wait for that episode to come, where now everyone just watches it. Mm. And then, and what can we say about radio, Trev? When we have moments like at the museum the other night, it's just, it's a live interaction and anything can happen, but it's fantastic. And it's great to have, as a baker, like I said, it's great to have a live announcer on the radio overnight. So you feel like you've got someone with you. But anyway.
2: Kind of you, Sam, as always. Thank you. And we'll take one more call. We'll try and get a couple more calls in because people have been waiting for half an hour. Hello, Grant.
5: Yeah, TC, thanks for the memories, mate, and go well in moving forward. And also a big thank you to your partner, Kath, never heard better, and your son, Finn.
2: Thank
5: you. For allowing you to come and play with us, mate, over these many hours, and also to the other guys behind the scenes, MJ there behind the thing, but there's a whole multitude.
2: Which bit, though, which medium are you want to talk about, Grant?
5: In order, it's going to be radio, books, TV, film, radio, because we're talking on radio, and also it's the closest to the human tradition of the oral storytelling, which is what we're supposed to be talking about. And if it's not, you know, I'm a gubba up here in Gadigal land in Sydney, so I'm a white fella, and acknowledge you're all down there in Nam. But if we're talking about in Australia, 65,000 years of storytelling, and it's all the oral tradition.
2: Grant, I'm going to leave you there because we've got to move on, but it's a really good point. The oral tradition of radio and the oral tradition of storytelling, that radio is the closest to that. So your thoughts, Rachel?
0: Yes, and we need to look after it. Yes, it's a precious medium exchange, isn't it?
2: Is it, Liza, in film, you can tell stories, but you can also take those oral traditions, as I can, well, you guess you can with novels as well, you can take those oral traditions and make stories from those related stories as well. I'm just trying to think of examples where you take Indigenous stories that have been passed down from generations and make them into film.
1: Yeah, absolutely. I guess film maybe is like a cumulative art form where it's like from theatre and music and books and radio and technology.
2: Yeah.
1: It's like an intersection where it's like only in the last 100 years have we been able to synthesize together all these forms to make the ultimate best form.
2: let's just take a look at one more point before we go. And this, Scott, actually relates to whether or not TV is the trashiest of all of them. Because let's face it, that people would prefer to go and see films and they think it's a little bit classier. Yeah. If you want to talk really classy and intelligent, then you'll get a novel and then you'll sit and watch telly.
3: Yes. Do you really believe that?
2: Well, I might be playing devil's advocate. However, I'm just putting it to you.
3: Well, I think it not only tells great stories, it also educates. Like, for example, something like amnesia. I never knew that amnesia could be cured by a double hit to the head, couldn't it?
2: That's right.
3: That's like one of the best tropes on TV, the idea. And the joy of it is just waiting to see where the double hit comes. Yeah. Even in your favourite show, The Addams Family, it happened. Gomez was working out with clubs and him on the head.
2: Yeah.
3: And it was a great episode because he forgot who he was. And he thought the family were a bunch of freaks and he was scared about them. And they're all trying to remind him what happened, including Pugsley set up a train crash and nothing. And in the end, that's up to Uncle Fester to look up his great book and see if we're going to need double.
2: How many times did Gilligan get hit on the head with a coconut?
3: That's right, yeah.
2: I ask you.
3: And the tracheotomy.
2: That's so true.
3: I mean, when have you ever learned? Do you learn medical procedures in books or films like you do in TV?
2: Let's take a look, Eliza. For you, is film the more prestigious? Is it that little bit better than the trashy television or the perhaps overly intellectual novel?
1: I mean, it's been seen as a low art form. Like there was a maybe like New York or a New York Times like guide to culture in the 50s, and it had like opera, reading philosophical texts, reading fiction, and then like way down, it was like going to the baseball, going to the movies. And it was like, how many great movies had come out by then? I think, yes, film still does have a sense of prestige attached to it, whether it's earned or not. Like, obviously it depends. But, I guess the money involved in, like, at least Hollywood filmmaking or the kind of movies that will be seen everywhere, they need the status attached to them or, some kind of majesty about them. I don't know.
2: Rachel, are novels the snooty equivalent? Are they the snooty one where it's only for the educated?
0: Oh, look, I think, there can be a bit of that in some circles. But I was thinking, Trevor, about if there was a party where all these mediums were together, we might have radio, might be talking too much, film might be drinking too much. TV might be, look at me. And then the novel would be like the person in the corner hiding away and sort of observing.

0: observing everything, but you need everyone together. And I think, so I think, yes, I think there can be a little bit of a sort of a snobbery within some literary circles, but I think that is shifting a lot, especially with big genre books that people love, like crime, for
1: A
0: example.
1: romantic or something.
2: Hang on,
0: Yeah.
2: weren't Dickens' soap operas written in installments?
3: Oh.
2: Because in an episode of Bonanza, Charles Dickens visited, he's played by Jonathan Harris in Lost in Space, and he visited the town where they lived in the Ponderosa, and the local printer was bootlegging issues
3: See?
2: of his
1: Wow.
2: latest installment to his books. And he
0: Oh,
2: was a, because
0: God.
2: he'd been invited to the Ponderosa as a guest by the Cartwrights. Check out that episode, Bonanza Meets Charles Dickens. I kid you not. And Charles Dickens, I think, is also in, Mark Twain is in Star Trek.
3: See, you think, yet again, our lessons in history coming from television. Kevin, you've been waiting there for such a long time. What did you want to mention?
4: Trevor, a number of your people have spoken about it's that need of capturing the human imagination. And there's two examples I'd give you which says radio's the best. One is listening to Sabrina Hahn and you talk about trying to turn you into a gardener.
3: Thank you.
4: And the other one was Stan Freberg when he was did the advertising series where he filled the Great Lakes in America with chocolate limonge. They sprayed whipped cream onto it, and then the US Air Force flew in and dropped a maraschino cherry onto the top of it. He said, "You try and do that at any other medium than radio."
3: That's beautifully done, Kevin. Thank you. And just quickly, Bron will join us as well. Hello, Bron.
5: Hi.
3: What did you want to mention?
5: Just mentioned about hitchhikers. I actually read that from flying from Sydney to London.
3: And do you think they're more immersive books, Bron?
5: Eh?
3: Do you think they're more immersive? Do you think you can lose yourself in books?
5: Oh, yeah, I can. My imagination just runs wild with books.
3: And we'll leave that as the last word, Bron. Thank you. I think that I won, but it's been really good talking to all of you on the program this morning. Rachel, thank you for joining us, and thank you for giving us so much of your time on the radio as well.
0: Trevor, it's been such a pleasure, and I want to also thank you for creating a space that was something really different where people have been able to read their writing out, share their stories. Everyone has felt that every different style and voice is welcome. And I hope that you start writing a book now too, because you've got some tips now to do it.
3: I was going to learn how to spell first, but that's a good start. Rachel,
0: But you
3: thank
0: write
3: you.
0: fiction, you can get away with everything.
3: True. Eliza Jansen, thank you as well.
1: No, thank you. Go well. Thank you so much for chatting with me about movies at 3 a.m.
3: Enjoyed
1: it's been a
3: it. And Scott Gooding's TV Freak, thank you. You've been with us from the very beginning of this radio
2: sort of.
3: Program.
2: The best compliment I can give you is Pav asked me to come in years and years ago. I'd never met you, and we did a first segment on Japanese anime. We bonded over Astro Boy, and
3: True.
2: That was it.
3: Great talking to you. Thank
2: Easy
3: you.
2: Easy to work with. Fantastic, Trevor. Thanks.
3: Thank you to everybody. This is Overnights on ABC Radio. We might play a tune.

0: There's the doors. And hello, I love you. Hi, Trevor. Both my mum and I would love to wish you all the best for the future endeavours. And thank you for all the wonderful discussions, laughs, and a plan of occasional good songs also. Thank you for keeping me company while I was in hospital having my appendix removed in 2024. Thank you for that, Catherine, and also Carol. This is Overnights on ABC Radio, about 5 minutes away from the next ABC News.
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0: Joining Scott Gooding, we've just been speaking to. Scott Speck will be joining us a little bit later on to take a look at classical music. And today he's going to talk about the uplifting music, the happy music that composers have written over a period of time. So keep that in the back of your head, because if you want to join him and have a chat about classical music, you can ask him anything about classical music. All you got to do is ring 1-300-800-222 or text us on 0437-774-774. Loretta Ryan and Craig Zonka are from ABC Brisbane, the breakfast program there, and they've just given us a call. Hello, both of you.
3: Hello.
4: Hello.
3: Trevor.
0: How are you doing?
3: Very well. But how are you doing? That's the question.
0: Look, I think we're doing pretty well so far. I think the closer that we get to the end of the program, I may get that little bit nervous. But so far, so good.
3: A little bit teary, maybe, Trevor.
0: I think so. I'm just having to check. There's no tissues here. So I might have to go and get some of those during the news.
5: I reckon you might need some of those, mate.
3: Yeah.
0: So true.
3: Look, we're just... We're going to miss you, Trevor, because, well, we wake up with you. We set our alarm to you and then come in to do the breakfast show. So you're a big part of our life.
0: Look, it's been a really wonderful experience doing radio. I never thought that I'd end up in radio or that I would do radio until I got the opportunity to work with the ABC as a producer and then given opportunities to be able to do things on air. So I think I've been really lucky in that regard, and I've loved it for the last 26 years.
5: And the connections that you build with listeners right across the country, it's just a beautiful thing, as we've heard over the past few weeks and every single morning. And even as you were just talking about all those different mediums from books and radio and film, and one of our colleagues, Steve Austin, always talks about radio being the theatre of the mind. Mm. And it doesn't matter what you look like, where you're from, but you can be involved in a conversation. And it's such a beautiful thing. You build up pictures of what every one of your listeners might look like. They build up pictures of what you look like. And it's just remarkable that we can make that happen and that conversation occur.
0: You know, someone asked me what it was like doing radio. I think it's like going to a dinner party. You know when you go to a dinner party with a big group of people and there will be people talking and they'll be having a lovely conversation? You don't have to join in, but you can listen. And when you feel like it, you can jump in and have a chat as well.
3: Yeah, and Trevor, the beautiful thing also is that we share listeners as well. I mean, we'll be getting ready at home to come into work and we'll hear Tara the truckie has called up.
5: Or John from Kalanga. Hang on.
3: And it's beautiful getting to know those other listeners overnight, because I think what we've got to remember, we've got to thank the listeners, because I love chatting with them, but also we do such an important job, because there are some lonely people and we're a big part of their lives, and you do that so well, Trevor. You're so respectful and beautiful with people, and that's why I know it's going to get hard for you in this next couple of hours, Trevor. I think it is going to be emotional.
0: Actually, that's because we've been talking for a little bit now and about me leaving, and the only thing that gets me emotional is when people talk about their experiences of listening to the program and why they listen to the program. So maybe I'll cut back on those calls and I'll be able to not use... Mick just brought in a box. I mean, I'm talking about a crate of tissues. So I should be pretty right.
5: I reckon. So even the other week, there was a call from a gentleman who spoke about it. The conversation he heard on your program was life-changing for him.
3: Yeah.
5: You know, because it made him go to the doctor, get checked out. And then that conversation with his doctor changed his life. And it came about because of what he heard you talking about.
0: We're lucky to have the amount of time to be able to spend to speak to people, as do you guys. Hey, our news is coming up. You know what happens then.
3: Yeah, we got to go.
0: Have a great morning.
3: We love you, Trevor.
5: Trev.
3: Thank you.
5: Love you, mate.
0: Good on you. Thank you. That's Loretta Ryan and Craig Zorka from ABC Brisbane Breakfast. They'll be off getting ready. News is coming up. I think there's something in the rundown that says there's something going to be happening just after four. I'm not sure what it was. So we'll find out.
4: Because I'm just so grateful I had such a great outcome.
6: Making every day better.
4: Can't wait for that feeling that I'll have when I cross the finish line. Because for me these days, those achievements are so much more.
7: Well, for me, it's a mission.
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8: ABC News with Noni Edwards. A 20-year-old Gold Coast man is facing a possible death penalty in Syria for the alleged shooting murder of another Australian. The ABC can reveal Patrick Stevenson has been detained for more than 6 months in Syria on a charge of premeditated murder, an offence punishable by death. Mr. Stevenson was arrested last New Year's Eve in the town of Darkush shortly after the fatal shooting of 40-year-old Australian citizen Abdullah Glenn Burgess. If convicted, Mr. Stevenson could still be spared execution under the Syrian legal system if Mr. Burgess's Australian widow grants him forgiveness in exchange for blood money. An ABC investigation has established that Mr. Stevenson, who is neurodivergent and has learning disorders, travelled to Syria late last year after becoming radicalised on the Gold Coast. Residents in Japan's Kumamoto prefecture have recounted the moments during and after a powerful earthquake struck the region, killing at least 18 people. Rescue efforts are continuing at the Aeon shopping mall, where a gas explosion occurred several hours after the quake, trapping staff and causing fatalities. There are also concerns for workers at a paper mill, where a chimney collapsed, killing at least two people. Kiyoshi Matsunaga, who lives near the mall, says he's deeply upset after the events of Tuesday.
9: I heard what sounded like a loud bang. You could turn the TV on and saw the news saying there had been an explosion at Aeon Shopping Mall. That's when I realised that the sound I had heard was from that explosion. It was just devastating.
8: The US Senate has voted to confirm Jay Clayton, a key ally of President Donald Trump, as America's new Director of National Intelligence. Mr. Clayton had been serving as the US Attorney for the Southern District of New York and was previously the chairman of the Securities and Exchange Commission during Mr. Trump's first term. There's been concerns among Democrats that Mr. Trump is seeking to use the intelligence community to further his claims that the 2020 election was rigged in favor of Joe Biden. Iran has condemned US-Saudi strikes in Iraq against a Tehran-backed militia, calling them an attempt to expand the war in the region. As the BBC's Sally Nabil explains, Iraqis are fearful of being dragged into the regional conflict.
10: Other components of the Iraqi society are getting worried that their country is being dragged into a war they don't need. We have an initial reaction from the Iraqi influential Shia cleric Muqtada Sadr, who is not aligned with Iran. He reacted to those strikes saying that these militias are dragging Iraq into a war that is unnecessary, and he called upon the Iraqi government to practice law and order and restrain these militias.
8: A Norwegian teenager is being convicted of conspiracy to commit murder in Britain after being recruited by a Swedish organised crime group that prosecutors say was being used by the Iranian government. Johannes Natland, now 19, was arrested in a hotel room in Huddersfield last year with two firearms and ammunition in his possession. Prosecutors say he had been recruited by the Foxtrot network, used by the Iranian state and sanctioned by both Britain and the US. Natland had admitted possessing the guns and ammunition, but denied conspiracy to murder, saying he did not intend to carry out the plan. Spain's Prime Minister Pedro Sanchez has praised emergency crews fighting massive blazes across the country, with some residents allowed to return home. However, while fires in central Spain have eased, the fire burning near Valencia has about 10,000 people still subject to evacuation warnings. In France, conditions are reportedly worsening in the massive fire near the city of Bordeaux, while two Greek firefighters have died fighting a blaze on the island of Crete. Mr. Sanchez says residents have displayed resilience.
7: We begin with the good news of the rehousing of many residents from the affected areas, as well as the lifting of restrictions in those areas. I want to highlight not only the work once again of the state security forces and bodies, but also the efforts of the residents themselves.
11: Hollywood star and musician Jared Leto's denied allegations of criminal sexual conduct after a BBC documentary revealed accusations of sexual assault by four women. In a statement to US media outlets, the actor has described the allegations as absolutely and categorically false. Nine women last year also accused the 54-year-old of sexual impropriety in an article by US media outlet Airmail. He denied all the allegations. You're up to date now with the very latest from ABC News.
12: For the weather forecast, we've got just a sunny day across much of Queensland tomorrow. It will be a cool start through the southern and central inland with some morning frost possible. Also some possible morning fog through eastern districts between Ingham and Gladstone. Winds will be light to moderate from the south to southeast. Maximum temps near average, although they will tend above average for the eastern inland areas. 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
0: Good morning. It is 6 minutes past four. 6 minutes past two in WA and 24 minutes to four in South Australia and in the Northern Territory. Scott Speck will join us in just a little bit because it's a bit of a sad occasion. So Scott's going to bring us joyous music, what he considers to be some of the most joyous music that he knows. So that coming up in just a little bit. John wanted to say a quick hello as well. Hello, John.
17: Oh, good day, Trent. How are you going?
0: I wanted to congratulate you and thank you for doing such a wonderful job wearing your dinosaur suit to the outside broadcast. I wish I got to talk to you, but I got a bit caught up in what was going on. It was wonderful.
17: Well, look, lots of people were there, and so, I was impressed with so many people coming from so far away.
0: I know.
17: Lakemba and all over the place. It was amazing.
0: A few other people came down from Sydney, from Queensland. And I'm so glad to have finally met you. I recognise your voice straight away, even if you were in a great big giant dinosaur suit.
17: Yeah, it was warm in there.
0: It certainly was.
17: Look, anyway, I want to thank you for all the years of companionship and joy and fun and laughter. And look, my own story is I had family issues and did some back injury back in 2008. And I turned to the radio to get me through it because I wasn't sleeping terribly well. One Monday, you asked a question about the Boomtown Rats. Mm. And no one seemed to answer. And the rats are one of my passions. So I rang, answered question, got hooked.
0: John is one of our wonderful contributors when we do Monday mornings and we pose questions to the nations and find answers. And thank you, John, for finding many of the answers and being having a story to relate to so many of them all through that period of time.
17: No worries. Thank you for just being you, I guess.
0: Good on you, John. Thank you. This is Overnights on ABC Radio. You can join us on 1300 800 222. I've just looked down at my screen and I'm a little terrified because Sabrina Hahn is there. Hello, Sabrina.
18: Hello, Trevor.
0: Blow me down. I haven't heard that laugh for a very long time.
18: I know. Well, I have to say in the, I think it was about 20 years, that we did gardening together.
0: We did.
18: I don't think you learnt anything,
0: no.
18: Actually. But what I do know is you can grow tomatoes and peas.
0: I can.
18: Yeah, I'm so proud of you, Trevor. So proud.
0: Sabrina, after that period of time, we've had a wonderful time talking on the radio over that period of time. Sabrina has brought us choirs. She has taken us around the world visiting gardens, and sometimes the choir that you provided, Sabrina, would have quite often had a couple of Chardonnays.
18: just one or two, Trevor.
0: Maybe the choir master as well.
18: More than likely the choir master. Oh, we have had an incredible amount of fun. And I have to say, I reckon Overnights is the only program in the ABC that we could have got away with what we've done over those years.
0: That's a definite yes to that.
18: Hiding in the dark hours. Do you know, because I've worked for the ABC for something like, I don't know, 30 years. Mm. There is something really, really special about the overnight listeners, and they're a pole apart from anyone else. And it was such a joy to do overnights with you, Trevor. I absolutely loved it, even though sometimes I'd had one or two Chardonnays and actually slipped through the entire program. At that time, were you actually recorded at all and sent me the recordings the next morning?
0: I know, but we thought we'd do that because that was done with kindness.
18: It was. So thank you for inviting me along your long journey of being a radio jockey. It was so much fun.
0: We had a ball, Sabrina, and it's one of those things that I've spoken to you about gardening for a very long time, and I mentioned on air the other day that I decided that I wanted to grow Baronia, and yes, you told me that I had no hope, and we had a bet on it, and I lost.
18: Out of all the plants in the world, you may as well have, you know, tried to grow the Queen of Sheba orchid as tackling something like Baronia. But the good thing is, you know, most people do only ever have them for a very short period of time. Mm. You gave it a crack, Trevor.
0: Well, I gave it a crack. But at least you could have just said to me, you've got no chance. You did accept the bet, though, didn't you?
18: I think I got my payment, actually.
0: Well, probably not. Why don't we move on now? Because you may not have.
18: You'll have extra time to be able to grow more peas.
0: I will grow peas like you wouldn't believe. Yeah. I may actually become a horticulturist. I may actually start a little market.
18: Oh,
0: just selling peas.
18: Just selling peas.
0: Yeah. We just like.
18: How is the garden going?
0: Not well, Sabrina. Actually, while you're here.
18: It's been a bit nippy over there.
0: I know it has been. I should also mention to people that off air, I would quite often send Sabrina photos of things that aren't doing well and get her advice of what I should do to it. So you've helped me not only on air, Sabrina, for many years, but you've also helped me off air.
18: One day I'm hoping I'll get to see your massive garden.
0: It's about 10 square feet.
18: I gathered that from the photos.
0: I've got a text here already saying, Sabrina, I'm having trouble with my lemon tree. Can you help?
18: No, it's all about you tonight, Trevor. All about you.
0: I know, and I just love that. Sabrina, I've had wonderful time sitting on your veranda, looking out on your garden, having a couple of beers and a couple of glasses of wine, and thank you for bringing so much joy to not only myself but also to our listening audience.
18: Well, you're the only person I would do it for, I have to say, Trevor, in the wee hours of the morning. I hope you have the most wonderful, wonderful break and get to grow many peas in the future.
0: I will pee like you wouldn't believe. Thank you, Sabrina. Thank you so much for calling.
18: Thank you for the fun. Bye, Trevor.
0: Our very own Sabrina Hahn. You are listening to Overnight. Scott Speck joining us next. He's the co-author of Classical Music for Dummies. He's also been joining us for over 20 years, taking a look at classical music. Him coming up next.

0: Talk about the joy of music. That's Pink and her daughter singing that song, Cover Me in Sunshine. You're listening to Overnights on ABC Radio. Jill's with us this morning. Hello, Jill.
1: Trevor, my God, you're too young to be retiring. What's going on?
0: No way, Jill.
1: You're just a boy. Look, my friend Marion from the Bayside in Brisbane reminded me today that you're retiring, but I fell asleep earlier. I'm very sorry.
0: Good on you.
1: Oh, well, you know, I'm getting on a bit. But, you know, what I really remember about you is, you know, like the music you just played, it's the music that you dug up and I hadn't heard before. I thought, oh, my God, that's great. Gee, thanks, Trevor. You know, yeah, it was great.
0: I love the music that we play, and sometimes people don't love the music that we play, but hey, that's all right. We've all got our own little choices, haven't we, Jill?
1: Yeah, well, you know, I've gone over to the dark side of classical music these days.
0: Wow. Scott Speck will join us in just a little bit to take a look at classical music. Jill, thank you, and all of the times that I've spoken to you, thank you very much.
1: Don't let the slings and arrows of fortune get you down, okay?
0: They won't, I promise you. Thank you very much. Jacqueline is also with us. Hello, Jacqueline.
2: Hello, how are you?
0: I'm well,
2: Trevor,
0: thank you.
2: Thank you so much for everything you've done. And 5 months ago I had a stroke and I've been in the hospital. And honestly, you've got me through some really, really heavy times. You're like the medical staff that looks after us. You're just amazing. So thank you very much, and I wish you all the best in retirement.
0: How are you? You okay?
2: I'm wonderful, Trevor. We have the best medical staff in the world. I can honestly say that because of people that tell me that come in that are in the brain injury unit with me, and they are from other countries and they're here and they're very grateful and they say how wonderful the people are. But you work so well with people, just like our medical staff do, because sometimes, you know, you have to orchestrate it. And thank you. Thank you for getting us through this. I really appreciate it.
0: Jacqueline, thank you to you actually as well for calling. And I hope things go so well for you. You are listening to Overnight. Scott Speck joining us next.
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0: We're taking a look at classical music. If you want to talk to Scott Speck, then give us a ring, 1-300-800-222. We want to look at the joy of music. So what are the classical pieces that you think have brought you joy over the years? Scott Speck, co-author of the Classical Music of Dummies. He's a conductor who's led many orchestras around the world. And we're privileged to have him and part of the program for such a long time. Hello, Scott.
4: Hello, Trevor. And I feel privileged to be here, at the end of your tenure with the radio. It's just so amazing. I know we've known each other for at least 23 years, yeah. Because it had already been a couple of years when I came to visit in Melbourne, and that was 2005. It's really hard to believe.
0: Scott's came to the football with me and Pav, and did you enjoy it, Scott?
4: Oh, it was awesome. It was great. It remains one of my most cherished sports memories. I really had a great time with you too.
0: One of the things,
4: the beer was good too.
0: It's a bit of a sad occasion on leaving. So I thought we should play joyous music and get you to select some joyous music. What do you think it is about classical music that makes it joyous?
4: You know, what's so amazing about classical music in general is that it's able to reflect any emotion. And some of the most talented composers had that ability. Just they knew that if you put this combination of notes together or this combination of instruments, that it would create whatever emotion they were aiming for. So I was looking for music that represents joy in many, many different ways. You know, we've got some music that's triumphant. We have some music that's serene and satisfied. We have some music that's funny or excited or monumentally happy. But I thought we might just start with something that is just pure elation.

0: So, Scott, why was Handel so happy?
1: Well, actually, I think he was happy most of the time. He was a very talented composer, and when he got to England after trying out his composition in various different countries and not having that much success, in England he finally found his audience in writing oratorios. And in fact, this, The Messiah, which he wrote in, I think, 1742, was so sold out that they had to put on the posters for men to please come without their swords and women without their hoop skirts in order to make room for more people. So maybe that's why he was so joyous. But the Hallelujah Chorus to me is amazing because he's able to just distill in a few notes the feeling of joy. And you can't hear that without smiling.
0: Is it a religious joy? Is it a religious piece of music?
1: Well, in this particular case, it is. It supposedly tells the story of really the whole story of Christ, including the whole Christmas portion, which is about the birth, and then you have the resurrection portion, and that's what Hallelujah is referring to. In this particular performance, you know, it was written as a Baroque piece for a relatively small orchestra, mostly strings, couple woodwinds, trumpets, and timpani in 1742. But this is an updated version, famous updated version, conducted by Sir Thomas Beecham in the middle of the 20th century, where he added cymbals and synth drum and triangle and who knows, maybe a gong. And I wanted to do this one because I just think it fits perfectly.
0: Is it always written for a choir?
1: It's always written for a choir and four soloists. And so you've got solo voice movements, you've got duets, and then you have lots and lots of choral movements.
0: It's a beautiful piece, and you get to stand up too.
1: Yeah, you sure do.
0: Tell us about this Mendelssohn piece, because this is a different type of joy.
1: It's a different kind of joy, and this is something I always find fascinating. Composers from northern climates, like especially Germany and Austria and Russia, whenever they went to Italy, they had the time of their lives. And there are so many different pieces written by, let's say, Tchaikovsky or Rimsky-Korsakov or Richard Strauss, or in this case, Mendelssohn, that are specifically referencing how much fun it is to be in Italy. And they always felt like they could unbutton the top buttons of their shirt and just relax in a way that they couldn't in their uptight northern countries, you know. So this is the beginning of the Italian Symphony by Felix Mendelssohn, and I'll be surprised if you don't feel that Italian joy.

0: So is that basically composers cutting loose in Italy, Scott?
1: That's exactly what it is. In this case, Felix Mendelssohn, who was a somewhat serious and straight-laced composer, this is as loose as he ever cut it. So he had a great time with this music. You know, something else I wanted to point out in music about happiness. Almost all of it is fast. Almost all of it is fast for a reason that you might imagine. You know, when you're happy, your heart flutters, you know, and your heart speeds up and you think quickly. And very often when you see music that's written to be fast in the classical world, they write allegro. And even though musicians sort of grow up thinking that allegro means fast, it doesn't. Allegro means cheerful and lively. And so that's exactly what's going on here.
0: I love how violins can be used in so many beautiful different ways. And they can be soulful. It can be mournful. It can be bright and chirpy. And I love in that piece the little bits of trumpet that just come in there to give some highlights.
1: Yeah, exactly. And violin, of course, that's your instrument. You're a virtuoso on violin, from what you told me.
0: You've got to stop. Oh, you're funny, aren't you?
1: Well, but anyway, you know, having played violin as a child that it gets used actually really in the orchestra world. It gets used more than any other instrument to demonstrate every emotion under the sun. Well, but it especially works because you're moving the bow back and forth really quickly to create the allegro, lively, cheerful feeling.
0: Got a couple of calls. Peter has joined us. Hello, Peter.
2: Yes, good morning. I really agree with what you were saying over the classical music. My mother was a music teacher and taught at the schools as well as privately. And one thing I can remember is her playing the music that's used in the O'Needham Line series. A lot of the ABC listeners would have seen that on TV many moons ago.
0: It's a beautiful piece. Scott, are you aware of that?
1: I never actually got to hear it, on TV, but it's been referenced before by callers in your show. So I remember that the famous theme music that's used for that series is actually from a ballet by Aram Khachaturian, a Armenian composer who lived in the 20th century, but his music sounded 19th century. And it's the adagio of Spartacus and Phrygia from his ballet Spartacus. It's very, very famous and beautiful and romantic. And that was then used for this TV series.
0: Yeah. Michael's with us. Hello, Michael.
3: Hi, fellas. If I can preface briefly, I read some years ago a statement that I've taken to heart, and it says, feeling gratitude and not expressing it is like wrapping a gift and not giving it. Mm. And Trevor, so many people, these closing stages of your stint with us, have expressed the gratitude, and I'd just like to encourage people to do that in their lives. Now, getting on to Holst and Jupiter, the bringer of jollity, it always seems to me, Scott, that the final chord wasn't written to be played.
0: Do you know, Michael, I don't know if we're channeling something to you, but the next piece of music that we're about to play is that piece, is Holst Jupiter.
1: Isn't that amazing?
0: It is. Scott, do you want to talk a little bit about it and what Michael's talking about?
1: Well, Michael, actually, I think it's very interesting when you say the final chord wasn't meant to be played. That final chord is maybe an expression of gratitude, almost like anything else. The final chord in Jupiter, if that's what you're talking about.
0: It is.
1: Is that what you're talking about?
3: It seems to me there should be a final chord.
1: It's an amazing work. What I was going to say about Jupiter specifically, as it relates to happy music, because we've heard music that was just giddy happy, right? And we heard music that was lively, oh, how nice it is to be in Italy type of thing. But what we haven't heard is music that sort of takes the feeling of jollity, as Holst calls it, Gustav Holst, in this work, The Planets, which is based on the astrological signs. And so for Jupiter is the bringer of jollity. You've got to create something momentous and huge. And so while this music is happy, it also has a really, I'm not going to say ominous, but you can hear an enormous power behind this being that is happy. So I thought we might listen to a little bit of Jupiter.

0: Scott, it is so spacey. I don't know what it is about it that makes it spacey and happy at the same time, but it is really spacey.
1: Well, I'm going to say that it's spacey because of John Williams, because John Williams channeled it for his music to Star Wars. And whenever people play this, or even more so, the Mars movement from the planets, which sounds like Darth Vader, people always say, oh, they ripped off John Williams for that. But sorry to say, it was the other way around.
0: Yeah.
1: But it is. It's spacey and it's happy and it's just amazing music. And for the most part, The Planets does not sound like a British piece of music. Gustav Holst was British, but this movement does. And later on, there is a slow kind of stately theme that kind of sounds like a march you might have at a college graduation ceremony, something like that. Just beautiful, beautiful music.
0: Hey, is it piccolo or flute or something, those really high notes that are going in the background there that are making that sort of spacey sound as well?
1: Yeah, it's piccolo and flute. That's right. So piccolo is a small flute. It plays an octave higher than the notes are written. And you can have flutes and piccolos playing at the same time for a special high, very high altitude effect.
0: It does really give that gives that sort of space. It sort of reminded me of the Jetsons theme, actually, in the background.
1: Who knows? Maybe that ripped off The Planets as well.
0: May well have. Now, tell us about Rossini. What is the aspect of joy that Rossini brings to us?
1: Oh, my goodness. Well, remember how I said that allegro, you know, really means happy, really means cheerful, but it's used to as a tempo marking for music that's supposed to be fast. And all of the overtures by Gioachino Rossini, he wrote so many operas, and each one of them has a delightful overture. Very often the operas aren't even performed anymore, but the overture

0: Scott, do you think that the Willem Tell overture has been stolen by the Lone Ranger and that nobody actually recognises that it's Rossini and the Willem Tell overture?
1: Well, I'll put it this way. Every time I have performed the Willem Tell overture in the United States, when it gets to that part, which is the fourth section, the fourth out of four sections, as soon as we get to that part, you hear this murmur of recognition and gasp from the audience. So I'm not going to say nobody recognizes it, but there's always somebody who doesn't know that it came from that.
0: What is it from? Can you just tell us again what it's from?
1: You mean the original?
0: Yeah.
1: So the original is from the opera William Tell,
0: yep.
1: Which is the story of the famous Swiss hero who shot the arrow and hit the apple on his son's head. You know, and he was a Swiss hero, and at the very end, the cavalry comes in to save the day, and so this music is representing the climax of the opera where everybody comes on horseback. And, you know, that digga-da, digga-da, digga-da, digga-da, that's galloping sound, right? So he used that rhythm, which clearly represents something in the real world, and gave it to the violin players and asked them to play ricochet bow. You know what that means, right? Where
0: it's like bounces.
1: It bounces. You hit the string and it bounces without you actually playing another note. Hmm. It creates the note by itself from the bounce. And that ricochet sounds like horses' hoofs. And then you add trumpets and then it's cavalry. That's really, really a great moment.
0: Now, I love the fact that no matter how often we talk, Scott, you always manage to get some Gershwin in.
1: You know what? Honestly, Trevor, I was not going to include Gershwin this time, but I thought if this is going to be our last chat, yes. at least in this format, I got to include some Gershwin. So what's some happy music from Gershwin? There's a lot of it. There's a lot. But this is from the opera Porgy and Bess, and it's where the character named Sportin' Life sings the famous song, It Ain't Necessarily So.

0: in the way. How good would it be to be able to sing That's Got Spec?
1: Oh, my God. How good would it be to be able to sing like Damon Evans? That's who that is.
0: Yeah.
1: Amazing singer in the particular performance of it, Glyndebourne Opera, conducted by Simon Rattle. It's worth looking up. Porgy and Bess opera by Gershwin in the version conducted by Simon Rattle. It's just a thrilling performance from beginning to end.
0: What is it about that piece, though? Because it isn't bright, it isn't sprightly, it isn't fast. So how do they create the joy in that?
1: That's a good point. Well, it's kind of a blues progression, in fact, right? And the blues are not associated with happiness. What's going on here?
0: That's true.
1: But when you play the blues, fast, which this is fast for blues, usually it goes much slower than this, then it gives it a much more sprightly, upbeat quality. And that is just right on the road to rhythm and blues, which is R&B, which, of course, can be very, very happy. So I think this is Gershwin sort of showing how he's turning the blues. He's bringing us halfway to R&B in his music.
0: It's even got a bit of a swagger to it.
1: It very much does, and especially

0: in this performance. As you can tell, there's a lot of room for improvisation in this version of it, and the singer can do what he wants really to make it more fun, and this singer certainly does.
1: I could talk to you about Gershwin for hours, but we won't. We should move on. So we'll take a look at some Debussy. Now, is he recognized for being cheerful?
0: No, not he's really not. The reason that I chose this French piece, it's by Claude Debussy, is he was an impressionist composer. He wrote amazing things like Afternoon of a Faun, which is really not happy particularly, and La Mer, which is all about the ocean, which is an incredible tone poem. It really sounds like the ocean does, but it's not particularly happy. But what I love about this is called Moonlight, Clair de Lune, and what I love about it is that one of the aspects of happiness that we haven't talked about is just calm, serene satisfaction. Like, you're very happy with the way things are. You're not looking for anything to change. You're not the least bit agitated. You just feel, ah, and that's what this music does.
1: Scott, is it a bit smug?
0: No, the way I described it makes it sound like it could be smug.
1: No. I was
0: This
1: just wondering because
0: is not.
1: I just like the word smug. That's all I was trying to pop it in
0: Yeah,
1: there.
0: oh yeah. I don't yeah, that's good. Good use of the word smug. But I don't feel that it's smug. I feel that it's like all your needs are satisfied and you just feel happy.
1: Let's listen and see if we feel that way as we play it.
0: Yeah.

0: Scott Speck, what an amazing piece of music. And I just say that because you could either sit here and feel content and peaceful, or you could almost at the same time feel quite melancholy.
1: Oh my goodness, that's an amazing observation. And I think that people have said about Clair de Lune that is the perfect melding of those two. It manages to be incredibly satisfied, cheerful, you know, or calm and serene, but also has an element of melancholy, both of which I think you can feel on a moonlit night, right? Which is what he's trying to describe. And also, by the way, I neglected to mention, this is an amazing recording because Claude Debussy himself lived in the late 1800s, early 1900s, but before he died, as a pianist, he created some piano rolls where he played his own music the way he himself heard it. And this is the piano roll. So we've literally heard in a kind of modern high fidelity recording how Claude Debussy would have played it himself.
0: Do you know, because I got you when to talk about joyous music, right? Because this is a bit of a sad occasion because I'm leaving and it makes me a little bit sad. So I was depending on you to bring this joyous music so that I feel happy. And that piece just about brought me to tears.
1: Oh, sorry. Trevor, I want to echo what your caller Michael said earlier, that feeling gratitude and not expressing it is like wrapping a gift and not giving it, because I also feel just enormous gratitude for having had the chance to work with you for over 20 years. It's just been one of the great musical joys

0: of my life and my career. So I really want to thank you.
1: So now you're just going to make me tear again. So you stop that right from the outset. It has been, you see, one of the great things about this is that as we've been talking about classical music for such a long time and people becoming involved in it, that's not a, I'm not going to say it's educational or an education because it's not. It's being able to talk to somebody who can then explain to us the music, where it comes from, why it brings us those things, and also the technicalities of that music that you bring to it as well.
0: Well, I want to say that's kind of part of my philosophy, and I always talk to the audience when I conduct as well, because sharing a piece of music should be very similar to saying, here, try this beer, or here, try this wine, and here's why I love it, and here's why I want you to love it too. And if you listen, or if you taste this particular spice in the drink or in the food, and you realize that it's there and you're looking for a hint of chocolate or whatever it is, that will suddenly give you so much more insight into what it is that you're consuming. And it's like a key into a lock. It helps you enjoy it so much more. So that statement, I only want people to love it as much as I do, that's behind everything that I do as a conductor, as a speaker, as a teacher. But I also wanted to say about these talks, you know, I don't know if your listeners know that almost all of them, you have been the one to suggest the topic of the week. You know, you've been the one to say, let's talk about this time, let's talk about that. And you've come up with, you know, not exaggerating, well over 100 different ideas. So thank you.
1: We're joined this morning by Scott Speck, co-author of Classical Music for Dummies. He's a conductor who's led so many orchestras around the world, and it's always been a privilege to speak to him about classical music. If you want to give us a ring to talk about what it is that you find joyous about classical music and what you love about classical music, and if you've only just discovered it, what is it like to do that? Give us a ring, 1-300-800-222, because we've got plenty of time to be able to talk with Scott this morning. A couple of texts that have come through. One says, Debussy's Clair de Lune is so special to me. It was my son's favourite lullaby to fall to sleep to. Also helped my great uncle's hand. Also, I held my great uncle's hand to it while he passed to this piece of music. See, these are the stories, Scott, that get you. And also,
0: yeah.
1: Clair de Lune was used for Frenchman's Creek movie from the 1940s. It's absolutely gorgeous. Mm-hmm. You know, with a lot of these pieces, Scott, we tend to hear them used outside the orchestral pieces, and we find them in other things, like in movies and that sort of thing. What is it about classical music that means it works so well for film?
0: Right. Well, I do think it has something to do with what we alluded to at the beginning, which is that these composers had the talent to be able to put emotions down on paper in the form of musical notes, just the way that a poet can choose the right words to, you know, totally make you feel one way or another, make you cry or make you laugh. Classical composers are able to do the same thing, but instead of words, they use musical notes, combinations of notes, certain harmonies. Sometimes they can even express something very specific. For example, the composer Richard Strauss, who was, you know, a successor to Wagner and lived in the early 20th century, he once told a friend at dinner, he said, I could make you understand in music that I've picked up my silverware from one side of the plate and put it down on the other side. Or he said in his tone poem, Don Juan, if you cannot hear that Don Juan's second lover is a redhead, then I have failed. That's how specifically, well, I think he failed. But anyway, it's just how specifically composers are able to denote real world feelings, at least feelings in music, if not necessarily the actual physical things. And so because of that, you know, movies really depend sometimes on the music. If you're starting to feel a certain way, on the music to push you over the top. Steven Spielberg said this once about John Williams, that he said, my movie can bring a tear to your eye, but John Williams can make the teardrops fall.
1: Beautiful.
0: You know, it's that kind of thing. It is absolutely beautiful. So I think that what makes music in movies so powerful is exactly what makes classical music so powerful in the first place. It's the ability to distill any emotion into musical notes and present it to the audience.
1: Tell us about the Comedian's Gallop.
0: Dmitri Kavalevsky was a somewhat lesser known composer of the 20th century, somewhat in the vein of Shostakovich and Prokofiev, Russian composer who wrote quirky music. I was trying to look for something funny, like, because one of the aspects of happiness might be laughter. And it is absolutely notoriously hard to be funny in classical music without using words, because a joke it has to be either a silly sound, or it has to be a surprise of some kind or another. So in classical music, that's either using an instrument in an unusual way, or else suddenly going from high to low, or suddenly stopping, changing the tempo, having a surprising harmony. And that doesn't always land as a joke. But this kind of sounds like cartoon music. It uses the xylophone a lot, and I thought it was the closest I could get to comedy in music.

0: isn't it just like slapstick, Scott?
1: Yeah, it's like slapstick, especially when you think about cartoons. This could be a Tom and Jerry cartoon, right?
0: Yeah.
1: Or something like that. Yeah,
0: it had me smiling.
1: Good. That's the whole thing. But it's one thing to have you smile. It's another thing to make you laugh out loud.
0: Yeah, I know. No, but I think... I was close.
1: Yeah, go ahead.
0: I was definitely close.
1: We're close. It's rare to find a piece of music that really makes you laugh out loud. It's and of course the better you know music, the more you're going to laugh because you'll hear certain references to pieces, you know, that kind of thing. For example, if suddenly you heard the Jaws theme, oh okay, he's making fun of the Jaws theme.
0: Yeah.
1: So, I don't know why I thought of that, but yeah.
0: It'll do though. Kaz joins us. Hello, Kaz.
2: Hello and farewell, Trevor.
0: Thank you.
2: And thank you for always addressing, well, I don't call it classical music, I call it good quality music.
0: Yeah.
2: Thank you.
0: What is your piece you want to mention?
2: Well, Mother Goose Suite by Maurice Ravel. And I know it was written for his next door neighbours who were very talented children, I think, for four hands originally for piano. But that's why he wrote it for them to, you know, have all these images of children's toys. But it's so much joy in it. It's just, I never get sick of it.
0: Thank you for telling us of another piece of joyous music. Now, Scott, thank you, Kaz. Scott, I have never associated Beethoven with joy.
1: Except in one particular case,
0: except
1: right?
0: In one particular case. Why?
1: Well, I'll tell you. What Beethoven was he was able to take any emotion and put it to its umpteenth degree. You know, to the nth degree. And so most of the time he was angry. He was angry at fate for making him deaf when he, of all people, should have the best hearing of anyone around, right? So he was shaking his fist at fate, and a lot of that anger comes out. But when he wanted to be happy, it was really happy. And there are many examples of that, not just one. There's the last movement of the Fifth Symphony, the last movement of the Seventh Symphony, first and last movements of the Fourth Symphony. There are moments in his opera Fidelio that are happy, but there's only one where the word joy comes up explicitly, and that is the one, the symphony with words, his Ninth Symphony, the Choral Symphony, which for the fourth movement has an ode to joy. And it was one of the first, if not the first, orchestral piece ever to use a chorus in addition to a singer. And so if you're going to think about happiness in terms of Beethoven, you're probably going to think about this, the Ode to Joy.

0: It's a beautiful piece of music, Scott.
1: It sure is. It's amazing. There's I honestly don't know what to say about it, except it's just one of the great works of human expression.
0: Mm. Now, we're going to have a chat with Max in a second, and our news is coming up. But Tom has asked the question, how do I get my son into classical music? Would we say to watch Bugs Bunny cartoons when he's conducting?
1: That's a great way to do it. I assume you mean get your son into listening to classical music rather than playing classical music, because both of those have different pathways.
0: Yeah.
1: But as far as listening, you know what I suggest? I've never actually plugged this on your show, but the book Classical Music for Dummies, of which I was a co-author, has a whole chapter on how to get into classical music and what to listen to first and what pieces to listen to after that and after that. So that might be a good way to chart a path into the classical music world.
0: That's a very good, very good suggestion. Hello, Max.
2: Hello, Trevor. Good morning. Hello, Master.
1: Hello, Max. Nice to hear your voice.
2: Yes, great to hear you too. I was put away for 6 months in the hospital. So,
1: oh my goodness.
2: I learned a lot of good music in there. The nurses taught me pop music.
1: Okay.
2: Anyway,
1: you're sounding good now, Max.
2: Sorry?
1: You're sounding good now.
2: Yeah, well, I'm losing my hearing, unfortunately, and that's put me back a bit.
0: Mm.
2: And I don't play much music now because I can't hear it. A bit like Beethoven, I suppose.
0: Yes, that's true.
2: Anyway, I just want to say thank you, and Trevor, especially Trevor, and yourself, for the joy you've given me over the last 20 years. And I just want to pop one in for you.
0: Yep.
2: Ask for happy music. Beethoven's Fourth Symphony.
0: Is there some...
1: Yes.
0: Look, Max, thank you. Our nose is coming up. Our news is coming up. Scott, tell me, is that joyous? Another bit of joyous bit of Beethoven?
1: It is joyous. In fact, when I was talking about the few examples I can think of where Beethoven is very joyous, that is the first and last movements of the Fourth Symphony are extremely joyous. So, yes, indeed. And I want to thank Max for 20 years of great conversations.
0: Yeah.
1: It seems to me Max has called in every single time I've been on, so it's really been a pleasure.
0: He wouldn't miss it for quids. Max, thank you. The last piece that we have today, which I'm pre-rolling, tell us about Bit of Mahler.
1: Yeah, this is his Resurrection Symphony, and it's probably the most over-the-top, joyous piece ever. It is life-changing. If you ever have the chance to hear it live, please do. Huge chorus, soloists, huge orchestra, and a climax that only Gustav Mahler could have thought of. It's an amazing piece.
0: Scott Speck, thank you for giving us so much of your time and your expertise in the last 20-odd years.
1: Trevor, it's been such a huge pleasure, and thank you so much. I can't wait to hear about your next chapter.
0: We'll talk soon. Scott Speck, co-author of the Classical Music for Dummies, and this piece of Mahler. It's the Symphony No. 2 and the climax of that piece.

0: Now, for many of you, you'll be going across to different programs, your breakfast program shortly. If you want to stay with us, you do have the opportunity to do so. You just have to go to the ABC Melbourne Facebook page from 5 a.m, which is coming up to the next ABC News, and you can join us and stream us live. So if you want to stay with us after the news, then what you have to do is you have to go to the ABC Melbourne Facebook page and find the streaming button that you can push, and then you can join us after the news. This is Overnights.
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3: ABC News, good morning. I'm Noni Edwards. A Gold Coast man is facing a possible death sentence in Syria over the alleged murder of another Australian. Sean Rubenstein Dunlop from ABC Investigations has this exclusive story.
4: Patrick Stevenson has been detained in northwestern Syria for more than 6 months. Syrian authorities allege the 20-year-old confessed to shooting 40-year-old Abdullah Glenn Burgess from northern New South Wales with an AK-47 inside the victim's home last December. Both men had travelled to Syria last year. Syrian authorities initially investigated whether Mr. Stevenson had links to Islamic State, but later concluded the killing wasn't connected to the group. He's now facing a civilian trial for premeditated murder, an offence punishable by death. Australian officials have not visited him in prison and have no diplomatic presence in Syria.
3: A British maritime security firm claims a drone has hit a US-owned gas storage tanker at Egypt's Mediterranean port of Damietta. Egypt's petroleum ministry has confirmed a fire at the port but has made no mention of a drone attack. Security firm Ambry has cited an initial assessment of the incident as proof of a drone attack. There's been no immediate claim of responsibility. Towns affected by a powerful earthquake that killed at least 13 people in southwestern Japan on Tuesday are actively recovering from the damage caused. Several people have been pulled alive from the Aeon Mall near the city of Kumamoto after it was partially destroyed by an explosion shortly after the quake. At least three people remain missing. Australian expat in Japan, Graham Arrowsmith, says there's a lot of damage around, but that residents and businesses are on the mend.
5: No one's houses have collapsed that I can see. A lot of small businesses, they've had some stuff fall over and they're all cleaning up. But besides that, yeah, the supermarkets have reopened now so we can get food and we're not struggling for supplies or anything. So can't complain.
3: Spanish Prime Minister Pedro Sanchez says his government will do all it can to help communities affected by wildfires recover and rebuild. While visiting communities in central Spain, Mr. Sanchez says there are still 10 active fires burning across the country, with the most severe in the Castellón region on the east coast. Meanwhile, in France, conditions are reportedly deteriorating at the site of a fire that's burned through an area four times the size of Paris in the southwest. Mr. Sanchez says more needs to be done to mitigate future fires exacerbated by climate change.
6: This approach we must take toward the recovery of the forests and also the reconstruction of the affected municipalities must incorporate a key transversal variable, which is the climate emergency and its consequences.
3: Outrage over soccer governing body FIFA's plans to sell stakes in a nearly $29 billion subsidiary to manage its competitions has continued. FIFA wants to venture capital firm run by the brother of US President Donald Trump's son-in-law to lead a group of private backers. With more, here's the BBC's Nesta McGregor.
7: FIFA's proposal is to create a private company and private investors to maximise its commercial revenue, things like licensing, ticket sales and broadcast deals. FIFA would use this money to then distribute back to its member associations to develop the game. But there has been widespread backlash to all of this. The European Commission is saying that it's the relentless and corrosive commercialisation of football. UEFA, European football's governing body, has scheduled an emergency meeting. They issued a statement saying football is not FIFA's to sell.
3: Back home, a parliamentary investigation into cults has recommended the Victorian government outlaw group-based coercion within 2.5 years. Jonathan Kendall has more.
8: An upper house committee has been looking into the recruitment methods and impacts of cults and organised fringe groups since April last year. Today, it released a report including 39 recommendations to the Victorian government. They include outlawing group-based coercion by February 2029, establishing a lived experience advisory body, and developing a public awareness campaign about coercive groups. The committee's inquiries heard submissions about child and sexual abuse in several religious groups. The Victorian government has 6 months to respond to the recommendations in the committee's final report.

0: Sport and Australian swimmer Kai Taylor's claimed a shock gold medal at the Commonwealth Games, triumphing from lane one in the men's 200-metre freestyle in Glasgow. Taylor finished half a second ahead of England's James Guy in second, with Australians Harrison Turner in fourth and Sam Short in fifth. ABC News.
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2: And it's lovely to be with you on this Thursday, the 30th of July. My name's Michael Clark, and if you're listening on ABC Radio, it's been a big morning as we say farewell to Trevor Chappell. I think his farewell is continuing as well. If you're checking out on ABC Listen, you can check in ABC Melbourne and continue to follow that journey. And thanks for being our morning companion for so many years, Trevor. It's been a wonderful journey, and we wish you all the best for the future. Thursday is here, a little closer to the weekend. My name's Michael Clark, and once again, some country music tunes to share with you. And you've helped me out this morning with a few of those selections on the text line this week, 0487 993222. I've got some new music from a young duo who've been impressing everywhere they go. And I also have a special Kenny Rogers tune to send to one couple this morning. So looking forward to doing that a little bit later on in the show. But let's start this morning with some great mates teaming up on this song. This is Dean Perrott and Jeff Brown. The song is called Home Again.

home again. You might be leaving home and heading out into your day. Let's check the weather across Queensland this morning. Toowoomba sunny, top of 18. Maryborough sunny and 25. While in Gympie, a top of 24 and sunny conditions. Bundaberg also sunny today, 25. Gladstone sunny, 25. For Rockhampton, early fog, then a sunny day, 27, while in Mackay, sunny and 24. Townsville, sunny up to 27 degrees. Cairns, mostly sunny and 27. Mount Isa, sunny, 27. And Longreach, 26. Sunny conditions, lots of sunny places in Queensland today.

Harry and Wilga Williams, Blue Gums, Calling Me Back Home, a tune that Jim in Bowen was talking about earlier on in the week on the text line 0487 993 222. This is Early Morning Country. My name's Michael Clark. It is Thursday, the 30th of July, and it's a very special day to two of our listeners this morning, Yolly and Max from Meadowvale, celebrating their 39th anniversary. Yolly getting in touch earlier on in the week saying it's going to be a very special day and wanted to hear this song, if it was at all possible, from Kenny Rogers. Absolutely. Have a wonderful day to you both.

Yeah, it's such a beautiful song from Kenny Rogers, and it's for a beautiful occasion today for Yolly and for Max, celebrating their 39th anniversary today. And that is through the years. Well done on all of those years. This is Early Morning Country. Michael with you this morning on your Thursday. Watch those road signs as you travel today.

all the best for your travels today. Watch those road signs. That's the latest single from Josie on Early Morning Country. Well, two of the youngest performers on the Aussie music scene at the moment in country music are Mika and Blue. They are the two from the Curry Mob, and they have a brand new track. It is called If It Ain't Broke.

Yes, the young brother and sister duo, the Curry Mob, If It Ain't Broke, and that is their new track. And what wonderful performers they are. They've been doing a lot of touring, performing in all sorts of locations, and really quite almost veterans of the industry now. We wish them all the best with that song. This is Early Morning Country. Michael with you today on this Thursday. Let's go from some young up-and-comers to one of the biggest country music stars in the world right now. And Morgan Wallen is back with a new track. This is called Been By Now.

Morgan Wallen, new single for him, and it's called Been By Now. Good to have you here on your Thursday, almost at the end of the month and the end of the week. Look forward to your company again tomorrow.

0: Good morning, ABC News with Sue Fitzpatrick. The family of a Queensland man facing a possible death sentence in Syria say they have grave concerns for his welfare. Sean Rubenstein Dunlop reports.
1: 20-year-old Patrick Stevenson has been detained in northwestern Syria for nearly 7 months. The Gold Coast man has been charged with premeditated murder over the fatal shooting of another Australian, 40-year-old Abdullah Glenn Burgess from northern New South Wales. Both men had travelled to Syria separately last year. Mr. Stevenson's father visited him in prison for the first time last week and says his mental health has deteriorated significantly. DFAT says it's providing consular assistance to both families, but with no diplomatic presence in Syria, Australian officials have not visited Mr. Stevenson in prison.
0: Investigations are underway into a fatal motorbike crash in the Gympie region. Emergency services were called to the intersection of Craft Road and Sandy Creek Road in Veteran after a 45-year-old man had been found dead about 3:30 yesterday afternoon. Police say the rider suffered critical injuries after a single vehicle crash sometime between Tuesday and yesterday. It's been revealed a key committee set up to give Queenslanders with a disability a voice in Parliament has been left completely empty for almost a year. Here's state political reporter Alex Brewster.
2: The Queensland Disability Advisory Council's term expired last August and has gone unfilled since. The 14-member panel provided advice to Disability Minister Amanda Cam on a range of issues including the NDIS. Jeremy Hope, a member of New South Wales's Disability Council, says advisory groups are critical bodies.
3: Roughly a third of our society identifies people with disability, and we definitely don't have that voice.
2: Ms. Cam has defended the vacancies and says she's met with the sector extensively. The opposition has accused the minister of silencing the voices of Queenslanders with a disability.
0: Overseas now, at least 13 people have died in the wake of a powerful earthquake that hit southwest Japan. North Asia correspondent Natalie Whiting is at the site of a shopping centre that has partially collapsed, with members of staff still trapped inside.
4: You can see straight through sections of the mall, and we've been watching members of the defence force, the self-defence force here. They've been using heavy machinery to try to clear some of the debris. We've also had members of the fire department and others all in there trying to get through to the people that are still believed to be inside. The management of the mall has spoken. They have said that three people have died and there are four who are either unaccounted for or whose condition is unknown. They're all employees.
0: The US president is threatening to resume attacking Iran after surprise strikes by Iranian-backed militia against American and Saudi bases yesterday. Here's Middle East correspondent Matthew Doran.
5: The attacks prompted retaliatory fire by the US and Saudi Arabia, seemingly the first time they've teamed up during the war to attack Iran or its proxies in the region. The strikes hit a site belonging to the Popular Mobilisation Forces, killing at least 20 members of the militant group and reportedly also killing around six Iranian military advisers. In an interview with Fox News, Donald Trump dropped a series of expletives in promising to hit Iran hard as a result of the militia's attacks. It follows a brief period of relative calm after the president paused US strikes against Iran, which to that point had run for 13 consecutive days. Matthew Doran, ABC News, Jerusalem.
0: In sport, Australia's swimmers have made history at the Commonwealth Games in Glasgow, claiming a further three gold medals to make the 2026 Games their most successful ever. Kai Taylor claimed the first gold with a shock victory from lane one in the men's 200-metre freestyle final, before Meg Harris led an all-Australian podium in the women's 50-metre freestyle. Australia then claimed another medal sweep in the men's 50-metre butterfly, with Kyle Chalmers and Ben Armbruster locked in a dead heat for gold, and Cam McAvoy taking bronze. Queensland's weather, a strong wind warning for far north Queensland coastal areas. Isolated showers on the east coast, south of Hervey Bay, mostly sunny in the north and elsewhere.

0: wet in spots that don't normally get too wet in July. And, of course, in some places that's very dry, drought conditions even, as we've been hearing in the news in recent days. So all the best to you wherever you are in Queensland and beyond. Nice to have you listening in if you're on ABC Listen or online anywhere in the world. You're welcome this morning. Pull up a chair and spend some time. We'll do things like check the weather and also play Twisted Title, a fresh challenge for you this morning. And also we'll get into the world of cricket. Now, a lot of people love cricket, but there have been a few scandals from time to time. Bodyline, underarm bowling, the sandpaper, all of those things. But in one village in England, there is a new scandal which has been brewing, so much so that they've had to call off this weekend's match because there's been so much speculation. What's going on there? I will take you to the north of England soon and find out that not everything is going smoothly on the cricket pitch at the moment.
1: This is ABC Northwest Queensland. 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
0: But also some pretty sad news to share with you this morning. You might have heard in the news that the Irish musician and actor Glenn Hansard has died in a motorcycle crash. Irish police saying that a man in his 50s died after a single vehicle motorcycle collision in the west of Dublin, and his management confirming that Glenn had died, saying, "With broken hearts, we do confirm his death." Now, Glenn Hansard, maybe not a name that you immediately recognise, but he had such an interesting career. He was in a number of Irish bands, The Frames, The Swell Season, and also had solo albums that were quite acclaimed. He was nominated for a Grammy for Best Folk Album in 2016 for the album Didn't He Ramble. But he also had a career on the big screen. And you might remember him as one of the guitar players in The Commitments back in 1991, that movie that took the world by storm when they rediscovered all those soul classics and had us singing them all over again with a lot of Irish energy. It was a great film, wasn't it? But then in 2008, Glenn Hansard started a movie called Once, which was about buskers on the streets of Dublin, a very small movie directed by John Carney. And it really took off in a big way, was an independent film success. And in that year, Glenn and his partner in the film, Martega Oglova, won the Best Original Song Oscar for their song Falling Slowly. And so we remember him this morning with this tune, Glenn Hansard.

0: Song from Glenn Hansard and Marketa Oglova. It's called Falling Slowly and featured in the 2008 movie Once about buskers on the streets of Dublin. Went on to win Best Original Song at the Oscars that year. And Glenn and Marketa's joy and excitement and surprise at winning was one of the highlights of the telecast that year. They were just so happy and really put Glenn Hansard on the map as a actor and as a singer and performer. He has died after a motorcycle crash in Dublin. A great loss to music. And a man who has recently popped up in John Carney's latest film, because he went on to make a number of films, John Carney, after making Once, including Power Ballad, which is a new movie starring Paul Rudd, which is out now, about warring musicians. And there is a scene featuring a busker, and it is played by Glenn Hansard. It was a lovely little touch there. We remember him today.
1: For everything Northwest Queensland.
2: I like the pools at Cloncurry because the slides are really fun.
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0: Coming in just a moment, a scandal in the cricket world. I'll take you to one village in England where not everything is pleasant on the pitch. But let's take a look at the weather today. We do have a strong wind warning returning to the top of the state, the Peninsula Coast and Cooktown Coast, with strong winds today. We've got isolated showers on the east coast, mostly to the south of Hervey Bay, and mostly sunny in northern Queensland, sunny elsewhere. Morning frost inland in southern and central Queensland today as well, and we'll see some possible morning fog in eastern districts between Ingham and Gladstone. Light to moderate south to southeasterly winds for today. Maximum temperatures near average, tending above average in the eastern inland. There's a ridge extending over most of the state, and a high over the Great Australian Bight will move east, reaching southeast Australia by Friday and the Tasman Sea on Saturday, and then that ridge should strengthen. In Brisbane today, mostly sunny at a top of 23 degrees. To Toowoomba, sunny and 18. Lots of places sunny today. You get sick of me hearing the word. Gundawindi, also sunny and a top of 19. In Maryborough, sunny 25. Gympie, sunny 24. Bundaberg, up to 25 and also sunny. Rockhampton, some early fog, but then a sunny day, 27. Gladstone, 25, sunny today. Emerald, also clear and sunny with 25. In Mackay, sunny and 24. Bowen, also sunny, 26. Townsville, a sunny

0: Day ahead, 27, and Charters Towers, sunny, 28. Ingham, though, partly cloudy. Cairns, mostly sunny, 27. And Innisfail, partly cloudy with 25. Weipa, partly cloudy with 32. To Mount Isa, sunny and 27. Julia Creek, mostly sunny, up to 30 today. Winton, cloud clearing and 28. Longreach, sunny and 26. Roma, with morning frost. A sunny day ahead, though, and 20. While in Windora, sunny and a top of 21.
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0: Twisted title soon, but now to the world of cricket. There have been a number of scandals in the game over the years. Bodyline, underarm bowling, the sandpaper incident. One of the ways of getting out in cricket is by hitting the ball and being caught by the fielder. But in a village game in the north of England, an investigation has been launched after video footage appeared to show a fielder clicking his fingers to trick the umpire into thinking the ball had hit the edge of the bat, when in fact the batter had missed it. The row has generated interest around the world, and the team is now pulled out of its match, which was due to be played last night. The BBC's Richard Hamilton reports.
2: This is the footage being closely studied by the North Yorkshire and South Durham Cricket League as part of their investigation. It's also gone viral on social media, and millions of people have turned into amateur umpires trying to decide if this was a genuine dismissal or a bizarre case of cheating. The allegation is that the cricketer in question, Brian Devine, from the Saltburn Second Eleven, clicked his fingers at the exact moment when the ball passed the bat, giving the impression that the batter had made contact with the ball when he hadn't. The BBC's former cricket correspondent, Jonathan Agnew, says the consequences could be serious.
3: This chap's life has been completely torn apart. Let's face it, if he's cheating, fair enough. You know, you cheat, you pay the price if you're caught. Simple as that. And if he has been doing it, and he's the captain of the side, in a second 11 or whatever it is, I mean, crikey, he shouldn't be resorting to that sort of level. And if he is doing it, captaincy gone and suspended. There is no question about that, as would happen in any sport, I think. But it's still one of the more remarkable attempted cheating stories, I think, in my time of covering cricket.
2: The video has been seen more than 7 million times on X, and Devine has been nicknamed Clicky Ponting on social media, a pun on the former Australian captain Ricky Ponting. Apart from the footage, the local cricket board will also be looking at the statistics, which suggests there were far more catches taken when Devine was playing than when he wasn't. The BBC has approached him for comment. Among those discussing the incident is the comedian Luke Kempner, who's part of the BBC's Test Match Special commentary team.
4: I was playing a cricket match last Tuesday, and I had to do a bit of umpiring. Now, one of the players who was playing for our team, one of our batters, I thought he nicked it through to the keeper. I heard a sound, right? They appealed, I gave it out, and the guy who was batting said to me, "Oh, I didn't hit it." He was Australian. I didn't hit it. I was like, "Oh, I thought you hit." It's genuinely true. I was utterly convinced he hit it. But now, having seen what Saltburn have allegedly done, now I think maybe there was someone clicking that I didn't see.
2: Traditionally, cricket is supposed to be a gentleman's game, and cheating is frowned upon. But incidents of flouting the rules are not new. Back in 1771, an English county player, Thomas White, walked onto the field with a bat as wide as the wicket, making it impossible for him to be bowled out. 2 days later, laws were passed limiting the maximum width of a bat to 4.25 inches, or 10 centimetres. In 1981, the Australian captain asked his bowler, Trevor Chappell, to roll the ball along the ground to prevent New Zealand hitting the last ball in the air for six. This type of delivery was subsequently made illegal. Finally, in 2018, three Australian players were suspended after being caught using sandpaper

0: to make the ball deviate erratically through the air. But meanwhile, back in North Yorkshire, Saltburn await the results of the investigation and have conceded Wednesday's fixture. The BBC was told they were unable to get a team together because of the holiday season.
1: Oh dear, what a scandal. Well, I hope they sort that out and everything is back to normal there soon. Alex and I were just talking about that and he said that, you know, it'd want to be a pretty good click of the fingers, and often the click of the fingers doesn't really sound like a ball hitting a bat. But anyway, it's obviously confused some people, that's for sure. But I do like the nickname Clicky Ponting. That one, I think, will catch on. Good story there from Richard Hamilton from the BBC.
2: For everything Northwest Queensland.
3: Bit of fishing, bit of hunting, fresh air.
2: ABC Northwest Queensland.
1: Oh, it's time now for Twisted Title, our challenge where I give you the title of a song, but it's wrong. And you have to twist that title around and to see how you go working it out for the actual song title so that we can listen to the tune. Here is today's challenge.
3: Weeds.
1: All right, it's another one-worder. Sometimes that makes it easy if it's quite obvious, or it could give you lots of other options because that can make it a bit tricky too sometimes when it's just one word. We had one word yesterday, and that word was deciduous, which then worked out to be evergreen. So that was the song that we played yesterday. Here is today's challenge.
3: Weeds.
1: Which is also continuing sort of a garden-type theme, really, doesn't it? We were deciduous yesterday. It's weeds today. What could the answer be? My telephone number is 1300 630 222. I'd like you to give me a call this morning on that number, 1300 630 222, and see if you're right with your answer. What is the correct title of the song?
3: Weeds.
1: That is not the answer. So don't give me that word. Twist it around and see if you can work out what I'm actually thinking of today. Thinking in opposites sometimes helps with a twisted title as a bit of an idea if you've never played before, if you're new to the whole universe of twisted title. And it is quite the universe. We've had a lot of songs this year, and here's a fresh one.
3: Weeds.
1: What do you think the answer is? 1300 630 222.
4: Coming up after the news and AM, your look at the big issues of rural life in Queensland. You'll meet some country characters and maybe a cow or two. The Rural Report, 6:15 on ABC Northwest Queensland.
1: We are journeying through our Thursday and through Queensland as well as we play Twisted Title this morning.
3: Weeds.
1: That is your challenge for today. I'm wondering if you have the right answer for me. As we begin our journey with our Queensland travellers, let's call into Mackay. Hello, Leanne.
5: Hello.
1: How are you?
5: Happy birthday. A fantastic again, yes, always.
1: That's
5: good. How are you?
1: Well, how am I today? Look, I'm good. I'm feeling good.
5: I never say good.
1: Oh, really?
5: No, that's too much for me. I think great or fantastic, yeah.
1: Actually, I got into trouble once because I often, people will say to me, how are you? And I say, I'm good. And I was corrected once by someone many years ago who said, no, you can't say you're good. I can decide if you're good or not.
5: That's what
1: you can
5: I
1: say
5: too.
1: That you're
5: I
1: well.
5: Agree. I agree with that. Yes.
1: But I still say it. I still reckon I'm good.
5: Oh, good on you.
1: I love it. Now, Leanne, what is the answer?
5: Flowers.
1: Flowers. You're going from weeds to flowers.
5: Yeah, it's that beautiful song. I just can't think of her name. She's the daughter of that fabulous country guy that does the dancing at the. Oh, just it's. I've lost it.
1: The achy breaky heart.
5: That's it. Mm. That's it. Yeah.
1: Billy Ray Cyrus.
5: Mm. That's it, and it's his daughter, and it's a fabulous song. I think it's that.
1: It is Miley Cyrus and Flowers. You are absolutely right, Leanne.
5: Great. I want to hear the song. Yes.
1: I'm getting a thought, though, that you'd also want to hear Achy Breaky Heart.
5: I don't mind.
1: Were you line dancing to that back in the 90s?
5: I dance to everything.
1: Oh, I love that. That is great. That is the best way to live in life, I think, dancing to everything and telling everyone you're well rather than you're good.
5: Yes. All right, you have a great day. Thank you for playing that song.
1: We've learnt that, Leanne. Thank you, and you have a wonderful day too. You have got it right. Twisted title this morning. We go from weeds to flowers.
6: We were good.

0: A number one song for Miley Cyrus just a handful of years ago, Flowers, and that was our twisted title for today. We had Weeds, and then you worked out that it was Flowers. Yesterday, it was Deciduous, and you worked out that it was Evergreen. I wonder if it will be one for the Green Thumbs again tomorrow in the twisted title. We've sort of got a bit of a mini theme going on there with the things if you're pottering around the garden. I suppose there are a few garden-themed songs. We could do Octopus's Garden, but it won't be that because I've just mentioned it. But that could be one for the future at some stage for Twisted Title. Thanks for your company this morning.
1: For me these days, staying positive, staying fit.
2: Brighten your day.
1: I accept every invitation. I do things. I don't wait for things. I don't save things.
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4: Morning, ABC News with Sue Fitzpatrick. The Department of Foreign Affairs says it's providing consular assistance to the families of two Australian men at the centre of a murder case in Syria. Patrick Stevenson from the Gold Coast has been detained for nearly 7 months and is facing a possible death penalty for the alleged murder of another Australian in the country's northwest. Syrian authorities allege Mr. Stevenson confessed to the fatal shooting of 40-year-old Abdullah Glenn Burgess from northern New South Wales in the town of Darkush in December. Australia has no diplomatic presence in Syria and no Australian official has been able to visit him in jail. Queensland's CFMEU inquiry has heard union officials repeatedly stormed a major Brisbane worksite illegally as part of a sustained campaign against a contractor. Kira Jones reports.
5: The probe is examining CFMEU-led disruptions on the Centenary Bridge upgrade in Brisbane's west. The inquiry heard the union targeted the project as part of a coordinated national campaign against contractor BMD. Bodycam footage played to the inquiry shows CFMEU officials repeatedly entering the site unlawfully, refusing to comply with sign-in and safety procedures.
6: Under Section 148, please sound visible.
5: Union disruptions halted construction for 70 days, costing taxpayers an extra $22 million. Project manager Lee Hahn is due to give evidence today.
4: A crime scene has been declared after a suspicious fire at a business in Logan, south of Brisbane. Authorities say a vehicle crashed into the building on the corner of Logan and Harris Roads at Underwood at about 3 o'clock this morning, sparking the blaze. It took four crews about an hour to extinguish the fire. The business has been extensively damaged, but no one's been injured. Overseas, Donald Trump has issued a fresh expletive-laden threat against Iran after yesterday's attacks against US bases in the Middle East. Middle East correspondent Matthew Doran reports.
7: Over the weekend, the US president paused the daily attacks against Iran, which had run for 13 consecutive nights. Iran had largely stopped attacks too, until Iranian-backed militia in Iraq opened fire on US and Saudi bases in what's been called a surprise attack. In an interview with Fox News, President Trump issued a fiery threat against Iran, swearing as he said he'd beat the country hard. It could signal a return to heavy strikes between the US and Iran, even as the wheels of diplomacy and negotiation on a lasting deal to end the war continue turning behind the scenes. Matthew Doran, ABC News, Jerusalem.
4: Two firefighters on the Greek island of Crete have died as wildfires spread further into Europe. Europe correspondent Mazoe Ford reports.
8: The two Greek firefighters became trapped in the blaze while they were moving from one fire front to another in their vehicle on the island of Crete. Residents in three villages were told to evacuate as strong winds fanned the flames. The European Union's Emergency Response Centre says Greece and Italy are set to face a heightened wildfire risk in the coming weeks. Authorities in France and Spain say the threats there have eased, but heatwave conditions in the days ahead could mean flare-ups.
4: To sports news now, and Australia's swimmers are continuing to dominate at the Commonwealth Games in Glasgow, completing back-to-back medal sweeps overnight on the final night in the pool. Meg Harris has led an all-Australian podium in the 50-metre freestyle before Kyle Chalmers and Ben Armbruster tied for gold and Cam McAvoy took bronze in the men's 50-metre butterfly. Chalmers has told Network 7 it's a dream result.
9: I mean, it's amazing. I think, like you just said, it couldn't be any better to be able to actually tie for gold with another Australian. And we're just two country kids who are now representing Australia, which I think is really cool in itself as well, that we've come from really small communities to now be at the top of the world, or Commonwealth, I should say.
10: And Kai Taylor completed a shock victory in the men's 200-metre freestyle to claim Australia's first gold of the evening. Queensland's weather now, a strong wind warning for far north Queensland coastal waters, isolated showers on the east coast south of Hervey Bay, mostly sunny in the north and elsewhere, possible fog in the east between Ingham and Gladstone. Cairns, Townsville and Rockhampton 27, Mackay 24, Bundaberg 25, Mount Isa 27. In the southeast, a mostly sunny day today with light winds. Brisbane and Ipswich 23, Logan 22, the Golden Sunshine Coast 22, and Toowoomba 18. And looking ahead, partly cloudy Friday with the slight chance of a shower.
11: Good morning. Welcome to AM. I'm Melissa Clark in Canberra, coming to you from Ngunnawal country and acknowledging other custodians. Egg producers are bracing for a potential bird flu outbreak among their flocks after authorities confirmed the deadly virus is now spreading from bird to bird here in Australia. While it hasn't reached the poultry industry yet, there are fears it soon could, which would lead to mass deaths. Political reporter Evelyn Manfield has more.
12: In South Australia, where the number of suspected bird flu cases is climbing, the poultry industry is getting ready.
13: As of the last 24 hours, I think that's become a little bit more inevitable now that we're seeing some locally transmitted cases.
12: Martin Rohde is the general manager of Rohde's Eggs, home to more than 200,000 chickens across their two farms. While the virus hasn't been detected in poultry farms, he believes it eventually will be.
13: I think there is a very good chance that unfortunately it will, and obviously the impact of that will be quite devastating.
12: They've got biosecurity measures already in place. In fact, they've been preparing for years.
13: Making sure that no one that hasn't been, I guess, authorised or organised to enter the farm. And then when they do enter the farm, it's a will wash and we make sure people sign in. And if they have been on other poultry farms, then we don't allow them to enter.
12: Authorities say there are now 27 confirmed cases of the H5 bird flu in Australia, spread across WA, SA, New South Wales and Queensland, with more suspected cases. The strain has caused havoc across the globe, but until recently hadn't made it to Australia. The concern with this particular strain is just how deadly it is. In the month of March, more than 5.6 million poultry birds either died or were culled, mostly across Europe and the Americas. Professor Adrian Esterman is an epidemiologist at Adelaide University.
14: If there is an infection in a poultry farm, it would immediately be quarantined. All of the birds or poultry there would be culled, unfortunately, but it would be done humanely. And then there'll be strict quarantine around that farm to make sure it doesn't escape.
12: That possibility is feeling very real for Victorian egg farmer Brad McAuliffe.
15: Talking to colleagues overseas in Europe and in America, comes in fairly hot, and you can see anywhere from, you know, 20 to 30% mortality within a day or two, which is absolutely devastating.
12: Two of his farms were hit by a different strain of bird flu a few years ago, and he lost 500,000 chickens. This strain is supposed to be much worse, though.
15: I think as an industry, both in the meat sector and the egg sector, we're very well prepared. We've got numbers and we've got systems in place to make sure that the nation's supply of both commodities don't go away. But as an industry, we are also very scared and very cautious about what is going to happen.
12: But it's not just poultry. The flu could be devastating for wildlife too.
14: For birds that are slow breeders, like that one chick a year, there is a possibility that those birds will eventually become extinct.
12: The government says the risk to human health remains low and is advising people to not touch but report any dead bird sightings.
11: Evelyn Manfield there. Legal experts and journalists are sounding the alarm about the frequent use of suppression orders by courts to keep the public from learning the identities of high-profile people accused of serious crimes. Kimberly Price reports.
16: A prominent Melbourne businessman has been found guilty of rape this week, but you're not allowed to hear his name because of a suppression order preventing the media from identifying him.
17: We believe very strongly that the suppression orders are being overused in this state.
16: Michael Batchelard is a senior writer at The Age newspaper and president of the Melbourne Press Club.
17: We have an open justice system, or we're supposed to, and we believe it very much should be more open than it is.
16: This is not the only recent example. Up until early this year, a suppression order was in place preventing the naming of Tom Silvani, the son of former AFL player Stephen and media personality Joe, as having been found guilty of rape. Michael Batchelard says the unmasking of Tom Silvani had a profound impact on his audience.
17: We got this loud and clear through the letters and other forms of communication. It seems to the public that there's one law for the rich and those who can afford lawyers to argue for these kinds of suppression orders, and another law for everybody else, and that really does annoy people.
16: Dr. Brianna Chesser is a criminal lawyer and an associate professor in criminology and justice at RMIT University. She says one clause in Victoria's court legislation allows a defence lawyer to argue that clients' mental health will be impacted if a gag order is not granted.
18: We're really talking here about the Open Courts Act. We're in section 18.1c, which says this: the order is necessary to protect the safety of any person. And because the wording of that particular legislation is so broad, it includes psychological safety as well as physical safety.
16: She says each of Australia's jurisdictions has its own version of Victoria's safety clause.
18: So if Parliament in any state or territory in Australia were to define what they meant by safety, then it might change the way that that particular act is being used. This is something that Parliament's responsible for and that Parliament will need to fix. Judges just interpret what's written.
19: My take is that there are probably too many orders granted.
16: Jason Bosland is an associate professor at the Melbourne Law School. He believes the overuse of gag orders undermine the public's confidence in the courts, and he's researched how suppression orders could be more fairly administered.
19: One of the ways you can do that is by having a contradictor in court who argues against the making of orders. The requirement to give written reasons and make those reasons public, I think, would really sharpen a judicial officer's mind in terms of whether or not the relevant statutory test has been met. Then potentially the legislation under which they're granted could be tightened up to prevent them being granted to accused in these types of circumstances.
16: Lawyers for the well-connected Melbourne businessman say he'll appeal this week's guilty verdict.
11: Kimberly Price reporting there. Women with breast cancer or endometriosis will have free access to a life-saving drug after a major pharmaceutical company bowed to widespread pressure and committed to supplying the medication in Australia indefinitely. Before the 11th hour backdown, the ABC spoke to several women contemplating removing their ovaries because they were so fearful of the prospect of having to go without the drug known as Zoladex. Here's National Health reporter Stephanie Dalzell.
20: The cruelty of cancer was compounded for Katie Elson when she discovered a medication that keeps her alive was to be pulled from Australian shelves from November.
21: It feels like one of your rights has been taken away without any consideration for the people who need this, not just want this medication, we need this medication. It feels like to the people who are reliant on Zoladex, like a big middle finger, like, they don't care.
20: The drug company AstraZeneca says the price paid in Australia for the product sold Zoladex was too low, making it unsustainable to supply on the pharmaceutical benefit scheme. But after backlash from advocates and patients, AstraZeneca's now promised to extend an access program indefinitely, which means it'll provide the drug for free to those eligible. The medication stops a patient's ovaries from producing estrogen, which promotes the growth of many forms of breast cancer. Katie says questions surrounding the drug's availability has left her considering ovary removal.
21: It's either that or die, because if I don't have Zoladex, my cancer will spread, I'll produce estrogen again, and then game over.
20: CEO of advocacy group So Brave, Rochelle Panitz, says uncertainty about Zoladex has added to an already stressful time for many women.
22: We just need some reassurance, I think, about
0: whether that is going to be something long-term or if we can actually rely on that.
20: Paul Cross is a pharmaceutical analyst who says the nature of international pricing negotiations mean governments can use lower prices for drugs in other countries as a benchmark in their own country. And as a result, he says it's probably more financially advantageous for AstraZeneca to supply Zoladex in Australia for free and create a low pricing precedent.
1: Because you've got two behemoths now in the US and China being far more assertive on pricing, I think it's fair for Australian patients who are already accessing medicines to contemplate whether they could be the next group to be impacted.
20: The federal government's recently been in several high-profile standoffs with pharmaceutical companies over the way the PBS works. A 2024 review of the PBS made several recommendations aimed at streamlining processes and advisory groups guiding the government's response to the review, but the pharmaceutical industry argues more urgent actions needed. In a statement, Health Minister Mark Butler says the government's working through the review's recommendations to ensure patients have more certainty and faster access to medicines.
11: Stephanie Dalzell and Mary Lloyd with that report. And that's early AM for today. Briefly in finance, oil prices higher amid the flare-up of violence in the Middle East. Brent crude is trading at $91.04 US a barrel. Gold is higher at $4,067 US dollars an ounce. And the Australian dollar is lower. It's buying 69.6 US cents. I'm Melissa Clark. It's 6:15.
22: 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News you trust. Conversations that count. 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
24: Good morning. I'm Jessica D'Souza. Thanks so much for your company on The Rural Report this morning. Coming up, the Barku Shire ups the bounty on wild dogs, and why a CQ cattle producer says virtual fencing is all about the right mindset. But first, the federal government has confirmed local transmission of the H5 strain of bird flu has been detected in South Australia. This is the first known local transmission of the deadly and highly contagious virus. And it comes after 11 greater crested terns in South Australia returned positive test results for the H5 virus, which have now been sent to the CSIRO for confirmation. The number of confirmed cases in Australia is now 27 across South Australia, Western Australia, New South Wales and Queensland. Here's Federal Agriculture Minister Julie Collins speaking at a press conference yesterday alongside Australian Chief Veterinary Officer Beth Cookson.
25: While there remains no evidence of any mass mortalities at this point in time, we do expect with this local transmission that there will be further detections in Australian wildlife. States and territories will continue to undertake activities on the ground, particularly through shared costs to manage the impact of the H5 bird flu. We have been working with states and territories all the way along and with industry and with wildlife experts. And as people would be aware, we have invested over $113 million now in preparing for this. We have also, working with states and territories, now released a further $24 million together with the states and territories. I do want to reiterate, at this point in time, there has been no detections in any poultry or agricultural industries in Australia, and that the risk to human health remains low.
24: Minister Collins also addressed whether the poultry and agriculture industries would be subject to escalated biosecurity measures.
25: Well, we've certainly been working very closely with industry, and obviously, as you would expect, we do have plans for this and for any steps changes in terms of the response. You would be aware, and we've answered questions before in relation to what's known as housing orders, and that is in terms of bringing free-range hens in undercover. And certainly that would be a decision for states and territories based on the location, the amounts of infections in those areas, and what the disease looks like on the ground in various locations across the country.
26: So we have done a lot of work over the last few years with our poultry industries to make sure that their on-farm biosecurity planning is as robust as it can be, and that there is protective measures as far as possible put in place to, again, limit contact between wild birds and poultry, but also to prevent contamination or the feeding of contaminated food or water sources, equipment, basic hygiene and husbandry practices to, as far as possible, prevent spillover. The consideration of enhanced biosecurity, including things like housing orders, will be based on risk-based assessments by the state and territory chief veterinary officers.
24: Australian Chief Veterinary Officer Beth Cookson, and before that you heard from Federal Agriculture Minister Julie Collins. 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My name is Jessica D'Souza. It's 18 past 6. Let's take a look at the weather across the region today. Normanton, mostly sunny and 32. Richmond, mostly sunny and 30. Mount Isa, sunny and 27. Rockhampton, early fog, then also sunny and 27. Emerald, sunny and 25. Longreach and Billawila, both sunny and 26. Taroom, sunny and 23. Kingaroy, sunny and 21. Gatton, sunny and 23. Toowoomba, sunny and 18. Stanthorpe, some morning frost, then sunny and 17. Roma also has some morning frost, then sunny and 20. Charleville and Birdsville, both sunny and 21. And Cunnamulla, sunny and 18. 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
24: Now to the Barcoo from Windora to Stonehenge, where if you're dealing with wild dogs, your local council has upped their bounty on the animal. Wild dogs have been steadily increasing in the southwest after floods last year washed down fences and allowed the animal to enter properties, with some grazers reporting heavy losses due to flock and lambing numbers. Mayor of the Barcoo Shire, Sally O'Neill, says the bounty has tripled for a short time, but didn't say whether her council would conduct their own large-scale control of wild dogs.
3: What we've done for many years throughout the Rapid region, all seven councils, it's been $30 per scalp. And we've deliberately kept it that way so that people wouldn't collect dogs in Dormantina and bring them over to Barcoo and cash a

0: in thinking it was a better deal. So we've sort of stuck to that. But we've decided in Baku just to trial something a little bit more measured where you've got evidence. So we've put 50,000, we've got 500 scalps, $100 a scalp. And that way it's an evidence-based program.
1: Right. So are you saying, Mayor, that now you actually have to be able to show that that dog was within the Barkly Shire Council area to get that
0: That's right.
1: $100?
0: Yes.
1: Yeah.
0: Yeah, you have to have the evidence. It's quite strict. So it'd be no use bringing a dog from Diamantina into Baku, for example, because you need that evidence.
1: Yeah. So what is the particular reason for this change in the way that the bounty works for the Baku region?
0: Well, we're just looking at different strategies, and we just feel there's a lot of money goes into aerial baiting, ground baiting, and it's not evidence-based. You don't really know when you spend $200,000 or $300,000 how many dogs you got. Whereas this, we feel we spend 50,000 and they bring 500 scalps in, we know there's 500 less dogs.
1: How is the council deciding where to focus some of that aerial baiting and ground baiting efforts to control wild dogs? How are you deciding what the priority areas are within the region?
0: Well, ground baiting is basically done with the landholders. They come in and council baits the meat. We provide the meat, and then they go and take it and put it around dams or their preferred locations. Aerial baiting is something similar. It's a program that they do every year, and they follow a certain trail and pick the obvious spots. So that's just been something standard they've done year in, year out. We just want to trial something a little bit different.
1: Yeah. How are you finding the coordination side? So are you finding that you've been able to coordinate some large scale wild dog control across multiple parts of the Barkly Shire Council to really reduce that pressure?
0: Well, I guess with this measured approach and evidence-based, we'll be able to tell. But I think there's always a dog problem and it fluctuates, so it's hard to say whether aerial baiting is really working or not, or ground baiting is effective. It's because it's so difficult to measure.
2: Mayor of the Barkly Shire, Sally O'Neill, speaking with Crispian Yeomans. Now, one Central Queensland farmer says the difference in the quality of his pastures after using virtual fencing is like chalk and cheese. Neil Farmer breeds cattle in Yamba, just north of Rockhampton, and he's had the collars on his cattle since March. And he says, though it's a great tool, cattle producers should use it to improve, not replace, existing techniques and systems.
3: It's not cattle patch grazing and taking out, leaving clumps here and chewing other things down to dirt. The more density bigger numbers on small areas for a small window of time, it's just chalk and cheese with how it's grazed beforehand. So that's been a big one. And being able to maximise some of this grass utilisation in paddocks that wasn't really used very much beforehand is just, absolute game changer. We've seen a significant change in the mindset of the cattle as well. Whilst we were under running hot wires and moving the cows manually once, twice a day, every couple of days, cattle would sort of in some ways anticipate the move, and so there's a bit of anxiety and stuff when they went to go through a hot wire gate or into a new paddock. Now the cows, when you go down there, you walk through them any time, they don't bat an eyelid. They just wait for their own vibration cue on their collars to move whenever they want. So I reckon there's a lot more less anxiety going through on these paddock moves, and also the calves are able to move out and graze in front of those cows, so production lifts on those weaners as well. They're able to get the best feed and go ahead, so it takes a lot of pressure off the cows as well. There's the ability to do a sort of virtual draft and from the office, work out right which ones we want to take out. Let's get into them. There's the ability to light up the collars so you can into different classes. So when they come through the yards, you can do a visual draft off those cattle. You can flag cattle from your phone anywhere in the world and set up your breaks, your moves anywhere from in the world. You've got alerts that come through and tell you if a collar hasn't moved for X period of time, so you need to go and check on an animal that might be down or dead or collar's fallen off. And it just allows a lot more ability to just focus on bigger picture things and things that need to happen. Yeah.
2: You were telling me as well that there are some people who might go into virtual grazing with the wrong mindset as a way to, I guess, replace them having to muster their own cattle. Yeah, what sort of mindset, I should say, you have to go into if you decide to use virtual grazing?
3: So with it, I think you need to be very clear on your objectives of what you're trying to achieve. So is it that you have issues with mustering your cattle, okay, maybe look at doing a low-stress stock handling school first and getting the headspace right. Is it that there's a lot of grass in the back corners of these paddocks and cattle aren't utilising them? Say, right, or do we need to sort out our water infrastructure first? Do we need to create more dams or run polypipe and get pumped water to these areas first? Is our grazing management right? You know, when we drive into our place, does it look like a golf course already? Or is there an abundance of feed? And I think if you have a golf course already, you are going to have more of a golf course and probably more of a bowling alley.
2: Yamba cattle producer and vet Neil Farmer there. To markets, and Trevor Hess has this week's report from the Dalby cattle sale.
4: Cattle numbers continued to rise at Dalby yesterday, with agents yarding 8,847 head, an increase of 661 on the previous sale. Lightweight yearling steers and heifers struggled under the sheer weight of numbers. However, greater losses would have occurred without the support of Central New South Wales restocker operators. Heavyweight yearling steers to feed sold a very solid market. Mediumweight yearling heifers to feed could not maintain the levels of the previous week, while the heavyweight yearling heifers to feed experienced very little change in price. Plain condition cows sold to a dearer market of 2 to 6 cents, with strong competition from both restockers and processors. Heavyweight 3 and 4 score cows sold to within 2 to 5 cents of the previous week's level. Lightweight yearling steers returning to paddock made to 592, most sales from 527 to 530. Heavyweight yearling steers to feed made to a top of 600 and averaged 552. Lightweight yearling heifers to restockers made to 538 and averaged 447. Poor quality lines around 380. Medium weight plain condition cows sold to restockers at an average of 368, some PDIC lines making to 385. The best of the cows made to 401 to average 390.
2: Richard Thompson has the report from Gracemere.
5: Secure Lex Vendor spent 123 head more this week than last week, with a yarding at 2,751 yesterday. Cattle came from Proserpine, Bowen and Coastal District south to Gingin, together with local vendors and others from Taroom to Moura. As usual, quality was mixed, as was condition. Any increases were due to the improvements in quality in some sections. Overall prices eased throughout the yard. Yearling steers in lightweight pens made to 509 and averaged 441 to 448. Medium weights averaged 430 to 437 for the best. Lightweight yearling heifers reached a top of 475 and averaged 371 to 421, with medium weights averaging 354 to 390 cents for the best. Growing steers to feed made to 495 and averaged 410 to 476. A few bullocks to processors averaged 389 to 396. Trade heifers sold averaged 348 to 381. Heavy 4-score cows averaged 349. Heavy bulls averaged 405 to processors. Good average quality cows and calves made from 1400 to 1990 per unit.
2: And Errol Luck was at the Warwick sheep sale.
6: A small increase in supply at Warwick, with 923 lambs and 637 grown sheep. All the regular buyers attended and operate on a dearer market for store lambs and lambs to suit the processor, with hoggets dearer and mutton selling to prices close to last week. Young lambs of the 12 to 16 range to restockers gained 33 and sold from 96 to 190. Young lambs of the butcher trade sold from 158 to 198. Older lambs in the 18 to 20 range to feeder buyers sold from 180 to 234. Lambs in the 20 to 22 range to the wholesale meat trade improved by 8 and sold from 224 to 270. Lambs to processors improved from $11 to $30 a head, selling from $246 to $331. Hogs to processors sold to dearer trends at $192 to $266. Heavy used to processors sold from $175 to $262. Merino weathers with no skin to restockers sold from $100 to $152. And heavy weathers to processors sold from $269 to $281.
2: And that's all we have time for on the Rural Report this morning. Thanks so much for your company. Stick around, because there's plenty more coming up on ABC Local Radio, up to news and local weather up next, 6:30.

0: ABC News across Western and Northwest Queensland, good morning, I'm Lachlan Ford. Health professionals from across rural and remote Australia are in Mount Isa today to discuss improving healthcare in the bush. The two-day Outback Allied Health Forum includes workshops on telehealth, trauma-informed care and new ways of delivering services in regional communities. Allied Health team leader Esther Yang says attracting and retaining clinicians in remote Australia remains a major focus.
1: The biggest challenge as an allied health professional is the maldistribution of our allied health workforce, meaning there's not enough allied health professionals in rural remote settings.
0: A Western Queensland council has tripled its wild dog bounty under an ambitious trial plan to better understanding the invasive species activity in the region. Barcoo Shire Council has raised the bounty from $30 to $100 per scalp for the first 500 dogs submitted with evidence they were found within the council area. Mayor Sally O'Neill says it's harder to track the efficacy of aerial and ground baiting.
2: You don't really know when you spend $200,000 or $300,000 how many dogs you got. Whereas this, we feel we spend 50,000 and they bring 500 scalps in, we know there's 500 less dogs.
0: It's been revealed a key committee set up to give Queenslanders with a disability a voice in Parliament has been left completely empty for almost a year. Here's state political reporter Alex Brewster.
3: The Queensland Disability Advisory Council's term expired last August and has gone unfilled since. The 14-member panel provided advice to Disability Minister Amanda Camm on a range of issues including the NDIS. Jeremy Hope, a member of New South Wales's Disability Council, says advisory groups are critical bodies.
4: Roughly a third of our society identify as people with disability, and we definitely don't have that voice.
3: Ms. Camm has defended the vacancies and says she's met with the sector extensively. The opposition has accused the minister of silencing the voices of Queenslanders with a disability.
0: A Cloncurry man has been charged with five offences following an alleged crime spree in Mount Isa last week. The 20-year-old allegedly stole two vehicles and broke into a house and business between the hours of 7 a.m. and 8:30 a.m. on Thursday, July 23rd. His charges include unlawful use of a motor vehicle, entering a dwelling with intent, and entering a premises committing an indictable offence. He is expected to appear before the Mount Isa Magistrates Court on August 10th, and investigations are ongoing. An Outback council has been forced to cancel one of its flagship weekly tourist events for only the second time in a decade due to low traveller numbers. The volunteer-run Julia Creek Bush Dinners are hosted once per week during the winter months, catered by local groups for incoming tourists and visitors. McKinlay Shire Council's Kaylin Lococo says the difficult tourist season and cancelled event will have an economic impact.
5: Very difficult decision. You know, we also have heightened visitor numbers during that period that spend their money in town, and also like a lot of the groups support all the local shops when they got to buy the food and ingredients and all that stuff to cater the meal. So, yeah, I think it's definitely going to have some sort of impact.
0: A travelling painter visiting a remote Gulf community is hoping his work can encourage more students to express themselves through art. Stephen Bordenaro will be in Doomadgee over the next month to work on large-scale murals at the local war memorial in State School. Known for his colour and iconography, the established artist hopes being visible in community shows young people that careers in the arts are possible.
6: Hoping that it might even steer some of the students down into a creative path and get them more open with artwork and painting and expressing themselves.
0: One of the last active Masonic lodges in Western Queensland will be converted into a museum after being handed over to council. Declining membership led the Barcaldine Freemasons to ask local government to take ownership of the heritage-listed building, leaving the Central West without an active Masonic lodge. Barcaldine Freemason Jason Berger says in addition to faltering interest, high operational costs made the lodge hard to run.
7: All the lodges in the area just closing due to the costs of maintenance and maintaining insurances. That's the big killer. Rates, everything like that. It just all catches up.
0: To the weather, mostly sunny in the Gulf Country and Northwest, sunny in the Central West and Channel Country. It's heading for a top of 27 in Mount Isa, 26 in Longreach and 21 in Birdsville. 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
8: This is a 2026 Commonwealth Games update. The Gold Rush continues in Glasgow. I'm Niamh Owens. The unbeaten Diamonds are in action right now, up 26 points to 19 in the second quarter against a South African side that is also 3 from 3. It has been our most successful Commonwealth Games ever in the pool, topped off by an Aussie gold in the men's 50 butterfly.
9: Kyle Chalmers is lifting late. He might live up to the promise. Chalmers takes gold.
10: It's a dead heat.
9: It's a dead heat. Our

0: on the international stage, and it's gold. In weightlifting, a bronze for Ollie Saxton in the men's 94-kilo category, emulating his father, who also won a Com Games bronze in 1986. Then Eileen Chikamatana set a new Games record and won gold in the 86-kilo class with a clean and jerk of 140 kegs. A huge night on the basketball court. In the wheelchair 3x3, our women won the bronze, while our men clinched gold over England 19-13.
1: And Australia go back-to-back golds in the 3x3 wheelchair men's. Wow! From the Wombats.
0: The able-bod teams also cleaned up with silver in the men's 3x3. The women took it out as well, easily accounting for Uganda 21-11. And that brings up a century on the medal tally.
2: From your porch to Parliament House and the world beyond. News you trust. Conversations that count. ABC Northwest Queensland.
3: Good morning, Zara Margolis with you. It's 23 to 7, and yeah, what a great way to wake up this Thursday morning. News of more gold from the Aussie athletes at the Commonwealth Games, and medals not just in the pool, weightlifting, basketball, over 100 medals now clocked up for the Australians. I'll have more sporting news for you coming your way later this half hour here on Northwest Breakfast. And locally, think back to the last time you walked into a school. Maybe it was back in the day when you were at school, maybe more recently during school drop-off for your kids or grandkids. How did it make you feel when you did walk in?
4: Like, you can see the smiles of the kids when they walk in and all the lovely comments. But I'm hoping that it might even steer some of the students down into a creative path.
3: Before 7, meet the artist covering a golf school and community in colour.
5: ABC Northwest Queensland. Weather.
3: Helen Reid is with the Weather Bureau. Helen, what are temperatures about the northwest this morning?
6: Oh, good morning, Zara. Yes, those temperatures, a little bit chilly. I have to give a shout-out to Erin Danji. Down to about 3 degrees there at the moment. Ooh. Camomile sitting at about 9. Yes, I know, 3. They're obviously a little bit cooler than everybody else. Most others sitting around a couple of others sitting around the 14. So that's Mount Isa sitting around 14, Richmond about 14.5, and then Normanton and Burketown both sitting at around 19 at the moment. So all of us are still very close to our minimum for the day. That sun hopefully will start to peak over the horizon sooner rather than later, and we'll be able to start the slightly more steady upward trend.
3: What's on the charts today?
6: Well, what's on the chart is much the same as yesterday, except that even that little cold front that was skimming across the southern part of the continent is now gone. So it is a ridge of high pressure just over the southern parts in the central areas, and it's just dominating. So it's a ridge of high pressure across the continent. So we're continuing that sense of a southeasterly flow. We have got the idea of a lot of sunshine. There's a few clouds still lurking around, stretching through the Gulf Country and down into the upper Goldfields there. But we do have the idea of that's going to be the situation for the next several days. I don't think there's anything in the way of a movement. Yes, ridge of high pressure. We'll just call it that.
3: How are conditions looking out on the waters in the Gulf Country?
6: Fairly consistently, and it is southeasterly, about 15 to 20 knots. Late this evening, the winds will ease a fraction and maybe head into the southwest. Tomorrow, we'll do that again. Southeasterly, 15 to 20 knots, easing back in the evening. And then a Saturday, funnily enough, southeasterly, 15 to 20 knots, and it'll be continuing with that. We're given that ridge will be hanging around for a while yet.
3: How about top temperatures today?
6: Well, we are looking at it still being a rather clear skies and a little bit of warmth around. Mount Isa is looking at 27, Cloncurry 29, Jurulia Creek 30, Camomile 28, Richmond 30, Hughenden 29, Boulia 23, Normanton 32, Burketown 32, and Mornington Island 28 degrees today.
3: Helen, thanks so much for the forecast details. It's Helen Reid there from the Weather Bureau.
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3: I want you to cast your mind and ears back about 40 years. What was on your cassette player back then? Because for millions of people around the world, it was Wham. And look, you might remember or not when the British pop group actually made history

0: in 1985, they became the first Western band to perform their music in China. Some of that footage from the time had been buried for decades, but it is being released as part of a new documentary that is now in cinemas worldwide. It's called Wham! 10 Days in China and tells the story of George Michael and Andrew Wrigley staging a two-concert production in Beijing. Here's a bit of a taste.
1: Two young men in a sort of geopolitical situation.
2: You're not really going to come in and ask us about our opinions, are you?
1: Wham's timing was exquisite. There was a hunger in China for connection with the West.
0: A bit of a taste of that new documentary, Wham! 10 Days in China. At the time, Wham was fairly unknown. Of course, in China, people weren't sure what to make of them or their music. The BBC's Anita Anand spoke to Pepsi, one of the backup singers, about the tour that changed history.
3: As far as memory goes, it's not visual for me. It's like a feeling. You know, we were in a culture that we'd never been in before. Also, we did feel that we were being scrutinized. You know, wherever we went, we were like looked at, like we were in the market and people were looking at us thinking, why are you wearing those lovely green hats with the red star? We really felt totally out of our own culture. For us, the first song, going on stage, seeing the audience, usually we're usually met with like a barrage of applause and loud screams, but there was nothing. And it was bright lights. We went on stage and we were almost like stopped in our tracks because it was so strange. We were not getting a response from the audience other than the audience that were very far back, right up at the auditorium where they were like dancing. And I think they were sort of foreigners from the embassy or whatever. So they were kind of letting loose at the back. Mm-hmm. But unfortunately, they were marched out. They were told not to do that. So we were not getting the reaction that we were usually used to.
4: Were you aware of what a historic occasion it was? You know, the first Western band to go to communist China. Did you feel like ambassadors? Did you feel like trailblazers?
3: We just thought another show, another country. But, you know, there was strategy involved regarding doing the China gig because... By doing China, it meant the world's lens were on us.
4: One thing that you may not be aware of is just how many Chinese say that was the moment that hearts and minds opened and that they were first introduced to this beat that didn't make any sense, these people who they didn't understand, and a music that they were unfamiliar with.
3: For Shirley and I on tour with Wham in China, we were literally two peas in a pod, like moving around because it just felt very, very strange. And in fact, the moment I knew that something extraordinary was happening was when we started to perform Freedom. I don't want your freedom. I remember us coming off stage and thinking, wow, that song, I think, did something. Because at the time, it was very kind of, there was lots of restrictions, et cetera, et cetera. We were just there doing a job.
0: That's the BBC's Anita Anand speaking with Pepsi, one of Wham's backup singers, about the tour to China in 1985. It's the subject of a new documentary about the band out now. And here is a bit of that song, Freedom, that seemed to be what made that cultural cut through.

0: A bit of Wham for you this morning on ABC Northwest.
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0: It's 10 to 7. I'm Zara Margolis. A artist from the Sunshine Coast has spent the last number of weeks covering Doomadgee in the Gulf Country in colour. Been doing a number of different murals about community, but also at the local school, hoping to bring a smile to local residents, involving them in the process as well. I spoke with Stephen Bordenaro about the project.
3: Well, it must have been the start of last year. The school contacted me. Maybe they've seen what I've done in the past with schools on the coast, where I add a lot of colour and get the kids included. And it gives them a bit of ownership and something to be proud of. And two, it's a deterrent for vandalism. I just feel really privileged that I've been asked to return here by the school and the community. And this time I'm painting another one under the school where it's protected, under a central area. It's nice and shady, but they've also asked me to do the war memorial.
0: That must be a bit of a different project compared to doing schools.
3: It is, yes, yeah. I've done a few sort of different types of artworks over my time as an artist, like buildings and, like, I do a lot of canvas paintings. But to do something like this is very special. And I get a lot of, where it's situated in Doomadgee, the war memorial, I get a lot of people coming up and chatting and wanting to know about it and what I do. And I give them a brush and they help me for 10 minutes. So they kind of add to it, some of the little kids.
0: Stephen, for people who haven't seen your work before, yeah. I've seen some of the images of the work you've already done at Doomadgee State School, and it is so colourful, so bright, vibrant. But like you said, there's a lot of symbols in there, stories. Yeah. How do you decide ultimately what goes into the final design?
3: Well, initially I'm given a bit of a brief. I'm with the school here. They just wanted, obviously, colour, like joy, happiness, exercise and just uplifting sort of artwork, plus kind of like cubism, abstract. And it sort of leaves it open for interpretation. Like, I put a lot of storytelling in there with little icons, and it could mean something different to everyone that sees it.
0: Do the people you're working with have much of an input?
3: A little bit. Like, if I can get time, like, to lock it in with a few of the classes in the school when I'm working in the school, some of the grades come and help me for a few sessions. And the kids love it. Like, to start off, they're pretty shy. But I'm like, hey, guys, like, it's just paint. It's okay. Just go for it.
0: What do you hope students, but, you know, staff, family members feel when they come to the school now and they see these spaces?
3: Well, I think compared to what it was, just a bland sort of burgundy red colour, it's really, when you walk into the school, it's really uplifting. It's so colourful. Like, you can see the smiles of the kids when they walk in and all the lovely comments. But I'm hoping that it might even steer some of the students down into a creative path and get them all open with artwork and painting and expressing themselves. Being up here in a community like this has really opened my eyes to seeing what living and life is in these communities and this part of Australia. And it's just so beautiful. And the people, everyone says hello. Everyone's super friendly and they want to chat. And it's like really community bond feeling. I'd love the chance to do more work in these type of places up here, like Mornington Island or Normanton or other areas.
0: Stephen Bordenaro speaking about the different murals and beautiful artworks that he spent a number of weeks creating in Doomadgee in the Gulf Country. He's transformed the local cenotaph, done a number of murals in the school already, actually came to the community for the first time last year. And I just looked then at the Doomadgee State School Facebook page. He's begun another. Very, very busy. We'll post some of the photos that we've got so far on our Facebook page, ABC Northwest Queensland, but also check out the Doomadgee State School if you want to see what he's working on with the kids, the students, those are the kids, the teachers, the parents, local community members, helping bring this local vision to life. Australia's swimmers are continuing to dominate at the Commonwealth Games in Glasgow, completing back-to-back medal sweeps on their final night in the pool. Here's more from ABC Sports' Daniel Garb.
4: And more medals for Australia, unsurprisingly, in the pool. Our swimmers are continuing their domination in Glasgow, completing back-to-back medal sweeps on their final night of competing in the pool. Meg Harris has led an all-Australian podium in the 50-metre freestyle before Carl Chalmers and Ben Armbruster tied for gold, and Cam McAvoy took bronze in the men's 50-metre butterfly. Chalmers telling Network 7 it's a dream result.
5: I mean, it's amazing. I think, like you just said, it couldn't be any better to be able to actually tie for gold with another Australian. And we're just two country kids who are now representing Australia, which I think is really cool in itself as well, that we've come from really small communities to now be at the top of the world, or Commonwealth, I should say.
4: Earlier, Kai Taylor completed a shock victory in the men's 200-metre freestyle to claim Australia's first gold of the evening. English Premier League outfit Tottenham Hotspur needed a penalty shootout to defeat Sydney FC last night in their pre-season clash at the Sydney Football Stadium. Scores were level at 1-1 after 90 minutes. Spurs struck first through a blistering free kick from Frenchman Matisse Tell, but Sydney would equalise in the second half through new signing Takehiro Sakini. Tottenham will now face London rivals Chelsea on Saturday night at Stadium Australia in front of an expected crowd of 80,000 to conclude the pre-season series. FIFA President Gianni Infantino has given football associations until September 19 to back his hugely controversial

0: controversial plan to sell off part of FIFA to private investors with a near $60 million incentive for each nation to accept. The proposal has been revealed in a letter from FIFA as football's governing body looks to push ahead with the move to sell off stakes in a company to investors that would then control events including the World Cup. UEFA, the governing body of European football, has been steadfast in its rejection of the move, releasing another statement today saying FIFA's deadline to support their proposals or have the one-off payout offer withdrawn says everything you need to know about this plan. UEFA continued to say that they know there is significant opposition to the scheme. It says FIFA cannot continue to use our sport to enrich themselves and their friends. In the AFL, St Kilda coach Ross Lyon believes Max King can get past his injury woes following a season-ending hamstring problem. The 26-year-old forward suffered a left hamstring strain during the Saints' most recent encounter, cutting short his return from injury after more than 750 days on the sidelines. King is signed until the end of 2032, but his lack of game time over recent years has invited speculation around his playing future. Lyon is strongly backing his player to make a full recovery.
1: Is it ideal? No. Will we get him right? Yes. His knee's in great shape. We all saw what he looks like and what it feels like, and he smelt it. And I said, mate, we're on our knees, but we're not bowed. And we'll be back, and I'm with you. We're not trading you. Those with the seat at the table, we're all in.
0: Collingwood and Geelong meet in a high-stakes AFL clash at the MCG tonight to open round 21. The 8th-place Magpies have won their last 6 games. The Cats have won back-to-back games and are just one spot below in 9th. Collingwood brings back small forward Lachie Schultz from injury. Tough defender Braden Maynard goes out with a leg problem, though. Jordan De Goey has been named despite battling illness. Veteran Patrick Dangerfield is being managed by Geelong. Jack Martin comes into the forward line to replace him. And West Tigers coach Benji Marshall has rejected reports of players vaping in the NRL club's gymnasium. His comments come a week after Adam Dewey disagreed with the move from the halfback position and ruled himself out of last weekend's game against Canberra. Marshall has conceded standards have slipped, but says any suggestion of vaping during gym sessions is nonsense.
2: Yeah, I saw some things about vaping in the gym. I can tell you now that no one's vaped in the gym. That's actually fabricated or misinformation. Is there a vaping problem? Probably with players, but like with young men, you can't tell them whether they vape or smoke or whatnot.
0: Dramas at the West Tigers. Things started in such an encouraging fashion for them this season, and it's all fallen apart with Jerome Luai leaving, of course, next season a year early. Adam Dewey refusing to play last week, and now these reports of vaping during the gym sessions with their coach strongly rejects.
3: Daniel Garb there from ABC Sport.
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3: I'm Zara Margolis. You're listening to ABC Northwest Queensland. Tourist season is in full swing, and there's certainly plenty of caravanners about Mount Isa in the lead up to rodeo next week, and because of all the other events actually that have been happening over the past few weekends right about the region. And yet numbers are still down. You're going to find out what impact that's had on one Northwest community event soon. It's run for the past 10 years, only the second time to be cancelled. It's 7 o'clock.
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0: In this bulletin, grave fears for a Queensland man locked up in a Syrian jail, a lucky escape for a Brisbane bus driver in a crash with a car, and the European drought helps to uncover an ancient treasure. Good morning, ABC News with Sue Fitzpatrick. The family of a Queensland man facing a possible death sentence in Syria say they have grave concerns for his welfare. Sean Rubenstein Dunlop reports.
1: 20-year-old Patrick Stevenson has been detained in northwestern Syria for nearly 7 months. The Gold Coast man has been charged with premeditated murder over the fatal shooting of another Australian, 40-year-old Abdullah Glenn Burgess from northern New South Wales. Both men had travelled to Syria separately last year. Mr. Stevenson's father visited him in prison for the first time last week and says his mental health has deteriorated significantly. DFAT says it's providing consular assistance to both families, but with no diplomatic presence in Syria, Australian officials have not visited Mr. Stevenson in prison.
0: Two people have miraculously escaped serious injury after a car launched into the air and crashed into the side of a bus on Brisbane's south side. Chelsea Malunga reports.
2: Emergency services were called to the collision at the intersection of Bow Desert Road and Grenard Road at Rockley about 6:30 last night. Police say a hatchback became airborne and crashed into the side of a Brisbane City Council bus, becoming wedged inside the vehicle. The bus driver escaped without serious injuries and no passengers were on board at the time. The driver of the car was taken to hospital being treated for shock. Investigations are now underway.
0: Queensland's CFMEU inquiry has heard union officials repeatedly stormed a major Brisbane worksite illegally as part of a sustained campaign against a contractor. Kira Jones reports.
3: The probe is examining CFMEU-led disruptions on the Centenary Bridge upgrade in Brisbane's west. The inquiry heard the union targeted the project as part of a coordinated national campaign against contractor BMD. Bodycam footage played to the inquiry shows CFMEU officials repeatedly entering the site unlawfully, refusing to comply with sign-in and safety procedures.
4: Under Section 148, please sign the visible.
3: Union disruptions halted construction for 70 days, costing taxpayers an extra $22 million. Project manager Lee Hahn is due to give evidence today.
0: A Queensland minister under fire over her role in preventing domestic and family violence will face further questioning today as budget estimates continues. Lottie Twyford reports.
5: This month, Amanda Cam has been forced to defend a $40 million cut in budget funding for domestic and family violence prevention. She said that money had been for a specific recommendation, which was delivered on, and promised more work is underway. Ms. Cam has this month also refused to answer questions about why a pilot program to provide housing for victims escaping violence would not continue to receive funding. Instead, she said the government had supported 8,000 people through housing and homelessness services. Ms. Cam will also field questions about her child safety portfolio.
0: Overseas, the US president is threatening to resume attacking Iran after surprise strikes by Iranian-backed militia against American and Saudi bases yesterday. Here's Middle East correspondent Matthew Doran.
6: The attacks prompted retaliatory fire by the US and Saudi Arabia, seemingly the first time they've teamed up during the war to attack Iran or its proxies in the region. The strikes hit a site belonging to the Popular Mobilization Forces, killing at least 20 members of the militant group and reportedly also killing around six Iranian military advisers. In an interview with Fox News, Donald Trump dropped a series of expletives in promising to hit Iran hard as a result of the militia's attacks. It follows a brief period of relative calm after the president paused US strikes against Iran, which to that point had run for 13 consecutive days. Matthew Doran, ABC News, Jerusalem.
0: Speaking to reporters at the White House a short time ago, Mr. Trump says he's also been briefed on reports of a drone strike on tankers off Egypt.
7: You know, they tried shooting it last night. So we had five rockets shot going 8,500 miles an hour, and all five rockets were knocked down to the ground. But they nevertheless took a shot, so it's our turn. And we'll see if we get there with an agreement at some point, but we're going to hit them very hard.
0: The death toll from an earthquake in Japan has risen to at least 13 as rescue and relief operations continue. North Asia correspondent Natalie Whiting reports.
8: Police, firefighters and troops from Japan's self-defence force have been shifting through debris in the wake of the earthquake, which local authorities say measured 7.1 magnitude. An explosion in its aftermath, potentially triggered by a gas leak, tore through a shopping centre, collapsing much of its second floor, where many rescue efforts have been focused. Thousands of people have sought refuge in evacuation centres. Five vessels from the country's equivalent of the Navy are bringing in relief supplies, and 300 air conditioners have been flown in for the centres as a heat wave also grips the area. Natalie Whiting, ABC News, Kumamoto.
0: Three firefighters in Greece have died as bushfires spread further into Europe. Europe correspondent Mazoe Ford reports.
9: Two Greek firefighters on the island of Crete died after becoming trapped while they were moving from one fire front to another in their vehicle. A third on the mainland, fighting a blaze in the Peloponnese region, has also died. Strong winds and high temperatures in Greece are fanning the flames. Authorities in France and Spain say the huge fires there are now stable. Tens of thousands of French and Spanish people have been allowed to return to their homes, but firefighters have warned that heatwave conditions in the days ahead could mean flare-ups.
0: Hollywood actor Jared Leto categorically denies allegations of sexually assaulting women, including teenagers, that have been aired in a new BBC documentary. North America correspondent Lauren Day reports.
10: Four of the women who spoke to the BBC for the program titled Jared Leto, Hollywood's Dark Secret, accused the star of criminal sexual offences, with the alleged incidents taking place when they were teens. One of the women, who was 17 at the time, says she was sexually assaulted in a motel bathroom.
11: I don't think I ever, till recently, ever blamed him. I always blame me.
10: The 54-year-old actor and musician who won an Oscar for his role in Dallas Buyers Club and is the frontman for award-winning band 30 Seconds to Mars released a statement saying the allegations are absolutely and categorically false.
0: The remains of what's believed to be an ancient mammoth have been revealed in northern Bulgaria after the Danube River receded to a record low level. The animal's remains were found by a local resident of a nearby village who noticed the unusual find on the riverbed. Villagers then alerted specialists at the Regional History Museum in the city of Ruza. The museum's director has told Bulgarian television that experts sent to the site recognised a lower jaw, two tusks, and a possibly mammoth rib with the bones to be removed for further examination. To sports news now, and Australia has concluded the swimming program at the Commonwealth Games with another dominant night, finishing the meet with a record-breaking 37 golds. Jess Stewart is in Glasgow.
12: The Dolphins wrapped up their campaign with another day of domination in the pool, adding a further 9 golds to make the 2026 Games their most successful ever. Kai Taylor kicked off the gold rush with a stunning upset victory in the men's 200-metre freestyle before it was back-to-back All-Australian podiums, with Meg Harris leading the sweep in the women's 50 free and Kyle Chalmers and Ben Armbruster sharing the top step with identical times in the men's 50 fly. Lakeisha Patterson, Sam Short, Brittany Castelluzzo all claimed gold before the Australian men and women concluded the meet with victories in the 4x100m medley relays.
0: And now with the latest in sport, here's Daniel Garb.
12: The Dolphins wrapped up their campaign with another day of...
13: West Tigers coach Benji Marshall has rejected reports of players vaping in the NRL club's gymnasium. His comments come a week after Adam Dewey disagreed with the move from the halfback position and ruled himself out of last weekend's game against Canberra. Marshall concedes that while standards have slipped at the club, any suggestion of vaping during gym sessions is nonsense. Two of the NRL's form teams go head-to-head when the 8th-place North Queensland Cowboys host the 2nd-place Sydney Roosters to open round 22 of the NRL tonight. Englishman John Bateman has withdrawn from the Cowboys side.
0: In finance, the Australian share market is expected to open around 62 points lower on the back of big losses on Wall Street. The Dow Jones has slumped. Brent crude has jumped to almost $91 a barrel. Gold is 1% higher, and the dollar is buying 69.5 US cents. Queensland's weather, a strong wind warning for far north Queensland. Isolated showers on the east coast, mostly sunny elsewhere. Cairns, Townsville and Rockhampton 27, Bundaberg 25. In the southeast, a mostly sunny day with light winds, Brisbane and Ipswich 23, Logan 22, the Gold and Sunshine Coast 22 and Toowoomba 18 degrees.
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15: Zara Margolis.
16: Good morning, it's 10 past 7. It's been an institution of the Outback tourist season for about a decade, but now it's been cancelled. Next, you're going to find out why, even with tourists beginning to come into the West, it hasn't been enough to keep one Northwest community's weekly fundraisers on the calendar. Find out what that means for tourists, but also for locals. And whatever the issue, local problems often best served with local solutions. Right?
17: The biggest challenge as an allied health professional is the maldistribution of our allied health workforce, meaning there's not enough allied health professionals in rural remote settings.
16: Health professionals from right across rural and remote Queensland will come together in Mount Isa over the next couple of days to try and find solutions to that question and others, while also sharing innovations already taking place in

0: Northwest. You're going to hear how that all translates to better care for you the next time you've got an allied health appointment booked.
1: Your stories, your voice. Where local meets the world and you stay in the know. ABC Northwest Queensland.
0: Look around town and chances are you will see tourists about in Mount Isa. Kind of hard not to notice them. The caravan's parked up in the CBD just in time for the iconic Mount Isa Rodeo next week. And they are elsewhere about the region too, just maybe not as many as some communities would have hoped for. For example, in Julia Creek, the local council has decided to cancel one of its flagship tourist events for only the second time in a decade due to low traveller numbers. Kaylin Lococo from the McKinlay Shire Council explained to Abby Holter why there won't be any bush dinners this season.
2: It was hard, but yeah, like it's sort of only just getting busy now. Like probably since the school holidays, and we didn't at the time, like we normally start in June, we didn't have a lot of pre-bookings, and with all the fuel, there was a lot of uncertainty. So, yeah, just try and, yeah, and it's all volunteer run, so you sort of don't want to be stuffing your volunteers around or the tourists as well. So, yeah, we just sort of, we'll just give it a spell this year and we'll try and come back next year.
3: For anyone who doesn't know, what is the Julia Creek Bush Dinners?
2: So we have host them every Monday night, typically, in tourist season or our winter months, so typically June, July, August. It's a great opportunity for local groups to... they do all the catering and they do raffles, so they, you know, they can make some money and do some fundraising for their all their causes throughout the year. And it's a great opportunity to also bring visitors to town and... you know, give them the opportunity to interact and mingle and enjoy a bit of outback hospitality. Been going for about 10 years, but yeah, unfortunately we've had to cancel this year and we'll look forward to 2027.
3: Is this the first year that you've had to cancel them in the decade that you've been hosting them?
2: No, the only other time was COVID, so it sort of forced us to cancel them because we had to, yeah, sort of close the park down and basically, yeah, there was not allowed much interaction at all, as everyone probably remembers. So, yeah, unfortunately, it's the second time, but sort of, again, one of those sort of things that's out of council's control and, yeah, well, onwards and upwards, hopefully.
3: Tourist season, as we know, did start off really slow. It has sort of started to pick up, but has the slow start clearly impacted Julia Creek quite significantly this season?
2: Yeah, it was very slow. Start to the year, Abby, as you probably know, like the dirt and dust normally sort of kicks off the year and we had to push it back because of the rain and then the fuel uncertainty and huge prices and all that other stuff sort of all was a yeah big snowball into one and sort of, yeah, just the last couple of weeks where we're just starting to see some more improved numbers and more vans on the road, but I'd say overall, like for the year, we'd probably be down 20 to 30%. Like on visitor numbers and revenue. So I'm sure we're not alone. I'm sure a lot of the other little outback towns are feeling the same pinch, but fingers crossed for, you know, a strong July and August and hopefully into September.
3: Having to cancel these bush dinners must have just been another, you know, pretty hard hit for the community. Is there going to be some economic fallout from this season, do you think, for Julia Creek?
2: Yeah, it was a very difficult decision. Like I said, you know, we've been going for 10 years and the only other one we had to cancel was for COVID. And, you know, not only, as you said, the economic impact, like the groups make are able to fundraise, but, you know, we also have heightened visitor numbers during that period that spend their money in town and also like a lot of the groups support all the local shops when they got to buy the, you know, food and ingredients and all that stuff to cater the meal. So, yeah, I think it's definitely going to have some sort of impact. And I think, yeah, as I said, the season overall was we're sort of 20 to 30% down just through our council facility. So I'm sure a lot of the other local shops are also feeling the impacts. But, yeah, fingers crossed for a bit of a rebound the next sort of 6 weeks or so.
3: You're talking about the financial impact, the economic impact, but has there been maybe a social impact for Julia Creek as well? Are people really feeling the bit down in the dumps because of this season?
2: Oh, I don't think it's... No, probably not as heavy as the, you know, the financial impacts and stuff like that. Like I said, the last sort of few weeks since the school holidays has been much improved, which is, you know,

0: bodes well, and it's great to see lots of different vans and stuff in town, and you know, on the road when you're travelling, you seem to passing a lot more than at the start of the year. So, yeah, as I said, fingers crossed. It hasn't been an ideal start, but you know, with a bit of luck, the numbers can keep up for this last lot of the cooler months, and we're sort of moving into a lot more of those major events, like you've got the Curry Mary Muster and Isa Rodeo, and Bullies had the camel races and all that stuff. So, you know, that those big events are drawing a lot of visitors to the region, and you know, we sort of always see the benefits of them just where we're located. So, as I said, yeah, hopefully it's not not going to be too dire straits for much longer, and we'll get a bit of a decent turnout to finish the year.
1: We did speak to quite a few travellers who'd come through Mount Isa recently who said that they heard a lot of rhetoric about not coming out to the outback, and particularly outback Queensland, because of fuel issues, lack of fuel, expenses. People were not wanting travellers to come through. What would you like to say to the community or anyone listening as a Julia Creek resident about travellers coming through the region?
0: Yeah, I think that everyone was in the same boat at the start of the fuel crisis and that Middle East conflict. No one really knew what was going on, but, you know, we haven't had any issues with supply or availability of fuel. Like, yeah, it's probably been a little bit more expensive than normal, but it's sort of back under a bit more reasonable now. And, yeah, as I said, we always encourage people to come and visit Julia Creek, but also the outback in general. Like, it's the flow-on effect for all these little towns is it's quite impressive when you're getting lots of tourists and grey nomads on the road, you know, for the events or just on their way to and from or pulling up for a few days. So, as I said, fingers crossed, hopefully everything's sort of a bit back under control now. And, yeah, we're always encouraging people to come along and visit and see what's happening in the outback.
2: Kaylin Lococo speaking with Abby Holter. He's from the McKinlay Shire Council, explaining how Julia Creek's weekly bush dinners won't be happening this tourist season just due to a lack of numbers, which is unfortunate for tourists, but certainly the local groups that cater them and use them for fundraising activities, saying it's been a difficult season, but they hope to bring back the flagship tourist event next year in 2027.
3: Bludging on the Blind Side with Roy and HG.
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2: It's 19 past 7, Zara Margolis with you. Next, find out why there are allied health professionals aplenty, all gathering in Mount Isa today.

0: This is ABC Northwest Queensland.
1: And that's Little River Band with The Other Guy. What works in the city doesn't always work for the bush. That can be said for a lot of things, but healthcare in particular. Health professionals from right across rural and remote Queensland, including in the city actually, will come together in Mount Isa this week from today for the fifth annual biennial Outback Allied Health Forum. 2 days of discussion, sharing ideas, networking, all with the hopes of delivering better care in the bush. Kavina Kumar spoke with Allied Health team leader Esther Yang from Northwest Remote Health to learn more about what will be happening.
2: The Outback Allied Health Forum, hosted in Mount Isa, brings together allied health and other health professionals working across this region, so across rural, remote and very remote Australia. And this year's theme is connecting across wide horizons, innovate, adapt and thrive. The forum provides a space also for allied health professionals to share locally led quality improvement projects, so research and service innovations, and it strengthens professional networks across the region and different professions. It also builds leadership amongst the workforce and builds workforce resilience. And it also enables staff to attend professional development opportunities from nationally recognised experts in rural remote health.
3: Okay. And what are the biggest barriers people in the outback face when trying to access healthcare?
2: Access to healthcare for anyone living in a rural remote region often means people have to travel further. People accessing care are less likely to be seeing an allied health professional who specialises in their specialties, and someone who is a generalist allied health professional. This means often that they can see people across the lifespan and across many areas of practice as well. So the biggest challenge as an allied health professional is the maldistribution of our allied health workforce, meaning there's not enough allied health professionals in rural remote settings.
3: How will the forum work, and what are some of the key issues or ideas being discussed?
2: The forum has some great things scheduled across 2 days. So there's workshops, so it's already sold out, the workshops on trauma-informed care, a workshop on telehealth, how to deliver telehealth services. There will be panel presentations with local leaders, and our keynote speaker for the Outback Forum is Professor Adam Scott, who is the Director of Cardiac Services at the Royal Brisbane and Women's Hospital. His service oversees cardiac investigations into our northwest region, and we have over 20 presentations being delivered from local service providers and universities showcasing all of our efforts in this region.
3: How can bringing health professionals together lead to better outcomes for patients rather than simply more discussion between clinicians?
2: Yeah, so the forum will provide opportunities for networking, for shared connections and meaning. This gives an opportunity for different service providers to engage and meet together face-to-face, talk about ways to collaborate while also learning together.
3: So tell me a bit more about some of the key topics and ideas that will be discussed this year.
2: We got topics such as frailty care in regional and rural residential aged care and how to build workforce capacity, allied health practitioner perspective on fertility care, school-based OT and diabetes care in the Western Corridor, placement experiences for rural physiotherapy placement, pharmacy collaboration for improving medication safety.
3: A lot of listeners will never attend a forum like this, but they may rely on one or more of the services represented here. What do you hope people across the region will eventually notice as a result of these conversations?
2: Yeah, absolutely. We will hope that our local community members see a difference in services outside of this. We hope that some of the workshops offered, that we may see more services due to telehealth access. There may be a number of presentations around new work

0: business models and innovative ways to grow allied health.
1: That's Esther Yang from Northwest Remote Health. She's an allied health team leader speaking with Kavina Kumar about the Outback Allied Health Forum. It's happening in Mount Isa today and tomorrow, bringing together healthcare workers from right across rural and remote Queensland to talk about what's working, what's not, coming up with solutions, all with the hopes of improving the care that you receive.

Pete Townsend for you on ABC Northwest Queensland. I'm Zara Margolis. I've got local news coming up for you shortly and then some more information on the Commonwealth Games. And then after that, getting very royal. The official rodeo queens, the queen and charity queen for the rodeo this year, will be crowned on the weekend, although there have been four very dedicated women with sashes raising money across a number of months right about the region. You're going to meet another of them after local news. Right now, it's 7:30.

0: ABC News across Western and Northwest Queensland, good morning, I'm Lachlan Ford. The peak body for mine safety in Queensland has been quizzed over the closure of a regional safety in mines research and testing station, Aisling Brennan reports.
1: The Mackay Simtars laboratory stopped operating at the end of June, and an occupational hygiene service, which has moved to Resources Safety and Health Queensland offices, will close in March next year. RSHQ acting head Claire Cooper told a parliamentary estimates hearing the services were covered by commercial operators.
2: Where we see that there is no gap any further, we will look to be able to redeploy any staff and cease those operations.
1: A Simtars lab remains open in Redbank near Brisbane. Ms Cooper said a 24-hour emergency response service providing mobile gas monitoring and expert support to mines was not provided by the Mackay Laboratory.
0: A Western Queensland council has tripled its wild dog bounty under an ambitious trial.

0: Our plan to better understand the invasive species activity in the region. Baku Shire Council has raised the bounty from $30 to $100 per scalp for the first 500 dogs submitted with evidence they were found within the council area. Mayor Sally O'Neill says it's harder to track the efficacy of aerial and ground baiting.
1: You don't really know when you spend $200,000 or $300,000 how many dogs you got. Whereas this, we feel, we spend $50,000 and they bring 500 scalps in, we know there's 500 less dogs.
0: A Gulf traditional owner has told a federal government inquiry that racism is causing children to drop out of high school sooner. The federal government Joint Standing Committee on Aboriginal and Torres Strait Islander Affairs is in far north Queensland for an inquiry into racism, hate and violence directed at First Nations people. Doomadgee elder Barry Walden told the hearing that children experiencing racism after they leave communities to go to high school causes them to lose confidence and disengage.
2: Most of them don't know the word racism, but you hear it and you feel it in their voice. Something's been said to them that affects them as an Indigenous child.
0: Queensland Education says it is committed to safe and inclusive environments and equips staff with cultural capability training and localised cultural inductions and orientations. A travelling painter visiting a remote Gulf community is hoping his work can encourage more students to express themselves through art. Steve Bordenaro will be in Doomadgee over the next month to work on large-scale murals at the local War Memorial and State School. Known for his colour and iconography, the established artist hopes being visible in community shows young people that careers in the arts are possible. Health professionals from across rural and remote Australia are in Mount Isa today to discuss improving healthcare in the bush. The two-day Outback Allied Health Forum includes workshops on telehealth, trauma-informed care, and new ways of delivering services in regional communities. Allied Health team leader Esther Yang says attracting and retaining clinicians in remote Australia remains a major focus.
3: The biggest challenge as an allied health professional is the maldistribution of our allied health workforce, meaning there's not enough allied health professionals in rural remote settings.
0: An Outback Council has been forced to cancel one of its flagship weekly tourist events for only the second time in a decade due to low traveller numbers. The volunteer-run Julia Creek Bush Dinners are hosted once per week during the winter months, catered by local groups for incoming tourists and visitors. McKinlay Shire Council's Kaylin Lococo says the difficult tourist season and cancelled event will have an economic impact.
4: Very difficult decision. You know, we also have heightened visitor numbers during that period that spend their money in town, and also like a lot of the groups support all the local shops when they got to buy the food and ingredients and all that stuff to cater the meal. So, yeah, I think it's definitely going to have some sort of impact.
0: One of the last active Masonic lodges in Western Queensland will be converted into a museum after being handed over to council. Declining membership led the Barcaldine Freemasons to ask local government to take ownership of the heritage-listed building, leaving the Central West without an active Masonic lodge. Barcaldine Freemason Jason Berger says in addition to faltering interest, high operational costs made the lodge hard to run.
5: All the lodges in the area just closing due to the costs of maintenance and maintaining insurances. That's the big killer. Rates, everything like that. It just all catches up.
0: To the weather, mostly sunny in the Gulf Country and Northwest, sunny in the Central West and Channel Country. It's heading for a top of 27 in Mount Isa and 26 in Longreach. ABC News.
6: This is a 2026 Commonwealth Games update.
7: Morning, I'm Niamh Owens with your day six highlights from Glasgow. The swimming has just wrapped up. Australia finished with a record 36 gold medals in the pool. In netball, the Diamonds remain unbeaten, inflicting South Africa's first loss of the Comm Games. The Aussies settled to lead by 11 at halftime, ultimately winning 57-47. In swimming, the meet wrapped up with wins for our men's and women's 4x100 medley relay teams, a 10th consecutive gold in this event for the women, and yet another Aussie clean sweep in the women's 50-metre freestyle.
8: It's Jack in lane 5, Harris in lane 4, Perkins in lane 3. Those three swimmers fighting it out. Harris will win gold, and Shayna's final bow is bronze.
7: What a moment it was for Shayna Jack in her last international race.
9: It's sometimes hard to get up knowing that it was the end, and being able to compose myself was really hard, but I couldn't have done it without my teammates and without my beautiful family in the stands. I just hope I've done my country proud.
7: Remarkable scenes in the men's 50 butterfly, with Chalmers and Ambruster tying in both the semi and the final to share the gold.

0: conversations that count and the stories you need to hear. We're your local voice for the big issues. 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
1: It's 25 to 8, Zara Margolis with you. This time next week, the Mount Isa Street Festival will be behind us. Locals gearing up for the Malmen Express horse races and cowboy hats galore. Loads of excitement ahead of the Mount Isa Rodeo. But the community's got to get there first. There is another event this weekend that needs to be had, the crowning of this year's Rodeo Queens. Four dedicated women have spent months campaigning for their chosen local charities. You're going to meet another of them next here on Breakfast. And don't just think all that the event excitement is contained to Mount Isa, because just down the road in Cloncurry, that northwest town preparing for its own massive event. In fact, days of action across four different locations, taking you to the Curry Merry Muster before 8 o'clock. For now, Helen Reed has your weather forecast.
2: Changing the weather.
3: What's on the chart is much the same as yesterday, except that even that little cold front that was skimming across the southern part of the continent is now gone. So it is a ridge of high pressure just over the southern parts in the central areas, and it's just dominating. So it's a ridge of high pressure across the continent. So we're continuing that sense of a southeasterly flow. We have got the idea of a lot of sunshine. There's a few clouds still lurking around, stretching through the Gulf Country and down into the upper Goldfields there. But we do have the idea of that's going to be the situation for the next several days. I don't think there's anything in the way of a movement. Ridge of high pressure, we'll just call it that.
1: How are conditions looking out on the waters in the Gulf Country?
3: Fairly consistently, and it is southeasterly, about 15 to 20 knots. Late this evening, the winds will ease a fraction and maybe head into the southwest. Tomorrow, we'll do that again. Southeasterly, 15 to 20 knots, easing back in the evening. And then a Saturday, funnily enough, southeasterly, 15 to 20 knots, and it'll be continuing with that. Given that ridge will be hanging around for a while yet.
1: How about top temperatures today?
3: Well, we are looking at it still being a rather clear skies and a little bit of warmth around. Mount Isa is looking at 27, Cloncurry 29, Duralia Creek 30, Camberwell 28, Richmond 30, Hughenden 29, Boulia 23, Normanton 32, Burketown 32, and Mornington Island 28 degrees today.
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5: Hi, Melissa Clark here. The ABC reveals the case of a Gold Coast man locked up in a Syrian jail facing the death penalty for allegedly murdering another Australian. Inflation figures came out better than expected, but conflict in the Middle East is flaring up, likely to put pressure on prices. Can borrowers afford to relax? And Big Pharma back down. Free access to a life-saving drug for women with breast cancer or endometriosis.
6: They should realise the people this impacts, and it's not just a board full of suits. The people who need this, not just want this medication, we need this medication.
5: I hope you'll join me for those stories soon on AM.
1: There's busy, and then there's Rodeo Queen Quest busy, working full-time while juggling multiple fundraising activities week in, week out for months. Whoever wins the crowns at the Zonta Queen Quest Ball this weekend, it is the community, I would say, who actually is the real winners because of all the money raised, all the attention and awareness for different great local causes. Today, it's time to meet another of your entrants. It's Maddie Wideman, raising money for the Spinifex State School PNC. Maddie, why did you decide to join the quest?
7: So it all started at Rodeo Ball last year when I was there with a few friends and just watching all the queens up on stage. And I had made a joke to the friends that I was there with saying that I was going to do it next year, and then I never really thought anything of it. Then when we had the sign-on day at Buchanan Park, I went in to sign up for netball, and Chris Pocock's voice over the loudspeaker said that Zonta had two entrants for Rodeo Queen this year and they were really needing a third. And I sort of took that as a bit of fate, a bit of divine intervention. And I just, yeah, took it as a sign and went and signed up.
1: How did you go about then deciding what charity you would support?
7: As a high school teacher here, I am obviously a bit more exposed than

0: collaborative people as to what the kids that go to school here and live here don't really have access to or can't afford to have access to. So super easy decision choosing the PNC. I deal with them every day and they're not bad kids and they deserve every opportunity that is available to them. They deserve to have breakfast and eat lunch at school. They deserve to go on school camps. They deserve to have the stationery that is needed for them to be at school and learn. So,
1: And the PNC assists with those things.
0: So our PNC, they're very generous and they often pour from empty pockets. So, has been a big help to the PNC being able to do this, which in turn helps the kids. Yeah.
1: Has there been any standout or favourite fundraisers over the past few months, of which I am sure, like the other queens, you have done many?
0: Definitely a few favourites, So the most fun I've had fundraising was at the Camel Wheel Camp Draft. The community that were there at the Camp Draft, I think I took 7 or 8 girls out with me, and every second person that came up to the bar, "Do you need a hand? Do you want some help? Like, we're more than happy to jump behind the bar for a little bit and give you a hand." And it was just so nice. Another standout one was definitely the teacher's ball. That was probably my most proudest moment because I had organised that whole event pretty much entirely on my own. Yeah, those two are probably my favourite ones that I've done.
1: A lot of planning does go into the quest, but was there anything that you didn't expect or foresee, for good or bad?
0: For good, I didn't really expect the amount of just like pure generosity of complete strangers or businesses that I'd never stepped foot in. I don't know if it's for bad, but just the amount of stockpiling and the way that the quest took over my house for a long time. Like the decorations for the ball, raffle prizes, copious amounts of just extra bits and bobs that just, seem to accumulate in various corners and spaces of the house for over the last 6 months or whatever,
1: Looking back on the whole journey, let's say it's 2 years from now, 10 years from now, what do you hope really stays with you about all of this?
0: I think the whole thing is going to stay with me. I have said quite a few times throughout this journey, I'm not from here, didn't grow up here, didn't know anyone from here before I moved here. But no matter where I move to, I'm going to be able to look back at this and be like, I was a rodeo queen in Trent, in Mount Isa, a part of actual history. Like, it is incredible. The girls that have done the quest with me are also amazing. Like, it's just been so nice to just have 3 really supportive females along the journey with me. So that's also something that I'll take away.
1: Any advice for future queens or potentially yourself if you were to go back to the beginning?
0: Make sure that you have got a decent sized committee behind you. I have done this whole quest because we don't really have a PNC. There's not really been anyone from my chosen organisation that could spare the time to help me. So I have relied quite heavily on a lot of my friends who I am very and eternally indebted to.
1: Maddie, I'm asking all of the entrants to round out these interviews in the lead up to rodeo, because what better time than to get more or as much country music on the radio as possible. What song do you want to finish with?
0: I think we're going to finish it off with a bit of Neon Moon by Brooks and Dunn.

0: A bit of Brooks and Dunn with Neon Moon on ABC Northwest Queensland. Going to be a mostly sunny day in the northwest today. Not as cool as it has been, which honestly I'm very grateful for. Mount Isa is heading for a top of 27 degrees, Cloncurry 29, Burketown 32, Boolya a bit cooler, heading for 23 degrees. Now, just in some international news, Japan's Prime Minister is warning it's a race against time to find survivors of the rubble after the massive earthquake earlier this year. The 6.8 magnitude, not year, sorry, earlier this week. The 6.8 magnitude earthquake killed at least 14 people and the death toll is expected to rise. Much of the focus is now turned to rescue efforts at a collapsed shopping centre in Kumamoto, where at least three people are still missing. Here's a bit from CNN.
1: Well, the mood at the moment, as you can imagine, is quite somber, with the survivors of the earthquake anticipating more aftershocks to come. They're hearing about the risk of landslides. And of course, temperatures are very hot right now there in southern Japan, which is affecting not only them, but also the urgent rescue work that is underway. The race is on to find survivors, especially there in the shopping center that partially collapsed in an explosion after that massive 6.8 magnitude earthquake struck southern Japan on Tuesday. This is an earthquake that has taken the lives of

0: least 13 people, dozens of people reported to be injured. Tens of thousands of homes are without power and electricity right now. At least 300,000 individuals have been sent to evacuation centers, and there are rescue efforts underway at this shopping center. And these are truly apocalyptic scenes of what happened after the earthquake. An explosion ripped through, exposing just steel beams there, sending debris absolutely everywhere. Officials are looking into an investigation. It is believed, because they sensed gas and the smell of gas was present, it is believed that a gas leak is to blame. That needs to be confirmed, though. Also, it's not clear how many people remain trapped in the rubble. Now, we are also monitoring the rescue effort at a nearby paper factory, where there was a massive sort of industrial-sized chimney fell down. Extensive damages there. Several people unaccounted for. Rescue efforts ongoing.
1: The CNN reporting there on the race to find more survivors among the rubble of massive earthquakes earlier this week.
2: You're listening to ABC Northwest Queensland.
1: And it certainly has been a busy time for events in the Northwest over the past couple of weeks. There were the Booya Camel Races, Quambi most recently, the Isa Rodeo next week. But in Cloncurry this weekend, and actually from today, you'll find the annual Merry Muster kicking up the dust at various venues right across town. Janessa Biggood is the president of that event. Janessa, just how big is the Merry Muster for your community?
3: Hey Zara, it is absolutely insane. And look, this year more than ever, the whole community has gotten to the vibe. We've got shops dressing up. We've got people talking about it. Tourists are telling each other, you have to come. You've got to make sure you go to this event. And so it's just the whole town is abuzz right now with rodeo fever.
1: What actually makes up the Merry Muster? Rodeo is a part of it, but it's more than that, right?
3: That's right. So rodeo is a core event and we celebrate that. But we also want to add some trimmings to include everybody. So some really cool features are the free kids entertainment, the Brophy's boxing tent, which everyone loves, all total free entry. And the other bit that's a real kicker and everyone loves is this Cowboys breakfast, where we all sit around some nice hot brekkie on Saturday morning. And we're going to listen to some pro cowboys talk about their life and about why they do what they do, and some fun stories about what rodeo life has been like for them.
1: How are nominations looking this year?
3: Really good. We've got equal nominations to last year. We've got some big prize money up. We've got 55 barrel races, and I think it was 66 team ropers at last look. There's an increase in bronc riders this year, so it's all happening, and it's good to see those competitors coming back again, even after a year where, you know, there's been some constraints with rodeo life, like fuel prices. Mm. We're keen to welcome all back.
1: Yeah, were you worried that numbers might be down because of everything else going on in the world?
3: Oh, look, the fuel prices worried everyone, I think. It worried northern communities, even on a tourist level. Would tourists come? Would they travel this year? I think it was a late start for tourists, but by goodness, have they made up for it. There are caravans galore right now. And our nomination numbers are telling us that competitors are ready to travel and keen to do the Northern Run.
1: Janessa, how does the Merry Muster and Isa Rodeo complement each other?
3: Look, we're both pro rodeos, and I think one without the other would be a disadvantage to competitors. So ours is a completely different event, and Mount Isa do what they do well, but I think they work well together, and it's actually perfect for people travelling to both of them, because you're not attending the same event week after week. We always have Quambi, Cloncurry, Mount Isa, and they're three completely different events, and you get to experience the best of Northwest lifestyle in three completely different ways.
1: Janessa, just how much work and preparation goes into pulling together an event like this? I was looking at the website, and of the different activities you have, they happen, you know, four different locations all across town.
3: Yeah. Look, there's a lot of work in it. It's all done by a volunteer committee with the support of an absolutely incredible community. So I was just reflecting on it this week, that the amount of times we've called in a bit of help from somewhere in the community, and just not once have we ever been met with, no, sorry, we can't help you. Everyone always jumps on board, and I love Cloncurry. It's a great community, and everyone always supports these sort of events.
1: So when does the rodeo action actually start?
3: So we kick off tonight with our roping and chill night, which is just a bit of sort of easing into the rodeo spirit. And then she's all the goa tomorrow with the free Friday night in town. And then you've got Saturday with the pro rodeo, with all the little trimmings around it, with all the little festival events. There's a hotly contended street parade coming up on tomorrow night for the best mine float. So we've obviously got three big mines here, and they're in stiff competition to win the best mine float. So that's going to be interesting to watch as well.
1: Yeah, and you've also got Australia's highest single payout professional rodeo. How much is actually on the line?
3: Look, I knew you were going to ask me that, and I wasn't prepared for it.
1: A lot of money, a lot of cash.
3: I believe it's up in the 110, 120 grand range at the moment. I don't know exactly, but I know because of our nomination numbers, because of our prize money that we've put up, you're talking big checks. Something like close to $29,000 paid out for the team roping, $15,000 for the barrel race, those sort of numbers, which is, it's a good check to take home.
1: And my understanding that the Merry Muster is free for everyone to head on to?
3: That's right, totally free. So we made the decision a few years ago, and look, it's continued to grow from there, and we see such beautiful feedback from it. So we have some great sponsors that allow us to make every single element of the Merry Muster free, right down to you get a free breakfast on Saturday morning if you come to the Cowboys breakfast, and you get a free Dodgems car ride Saturday afternoon. So everything's free. You really are only putting your hand in your pocket for a cold drink and some dinner when you're here.
1: Anything else people need to know, Janessa, if they're heading on to the Merry Muster over the next few days?
3: Oh, look, just that, give it a go. So if you haven't been before, definitely come along. We've got a strong following of people that come every single year, and we love them, but we also want to reach those people that have never been. You've got nothing to lose. It's free, and a lot of work goes into it, and it is an absolutely unreal event. So anyone who hasn't been before, we definitely encourage them to come along and check it out. We've got free camping. There's plenty of room for everyone, so come along.
1: Janessa, thanks so much. Have a wonderful few days.
3: Thank you very much.
1: Janessa Bidgood, the president of the Curry Merry Muster that gets underway this evening, running right through until Sunday. Days of rodeo, sport events, all happening. Lots of competitors. Great to hear that numbers are looking good, particularly given everything that's been happening. And I say numbers for competitors and tourists. Rodeo in Mount Isa next week. There was Quambi last weekend. Safe to say, if you want to catch some rodeo, now is the time of the year to do it here in the Northwest. I'm Zara. You're listening to Breakfast This Morning on ABC Northwest Queensland. And after 8:30, talking about a reason One Golf Leader says more kids are dropping out of high school. There's plenty of reasons why young people do that, but this one might surprise you.
4: Roots in the community.
5: After having kids and getting a bit more time back to myself, I didn't really know what to do with my time. I wanted to get back into the things I enjoyed. Gardening, being around flowers.
4: ABC Northwest Queensland.
6: ABC News with Sue Fitzpatrick. The Shadow Treasurer insists the federal government should not rule out further cuts to the fuel excise if petrol prices spike again. The government confirmed yesterday the current 16 cent per litre discount at the Bowser will end this weekend. The US President Donald Trump has again threatened to hit Iran very hard overnight in the wake of attacks against American bases in Jordan. Tim Wilson says the government needs to keep a watching brief on events overseas and look at an excise reduction if there's another price hike.
7: But it should be done on the basis of having inflationary offsets, which isn't what they did last time. We could have had lower inflation figures, I think, this time, and even less pressure on interest rates.
6: The legal team of a Queensland man facing a possible death penalty in Syria say they have grave concerns for his welfare and prospects of a fair trial. Patrick Stevenson from the Gold Coast has been detained for nearly 7 months and is facing a possible death sentence over the alleged murder of another Australian in the country's northwest. Syrian authorities allege Mr. Stevenson confessed to the fatal shooting of 40-year-old Abdullah Glenn Burgess from northern New South Wales in the town of Darkush in December. Investigations are underway into how a car was launched into the air and crashed into the side of a bus on Brisbane's south side. Chelsea Malunga reports.
8: Emergency services were called to the intersection of Bow Desert Road and Granard Road at Rockley following reports a hatchback had become airborne and collided with a Brisbane City Council bus, ending up wedged inside the vehicle about 6:30 last night. The bus driver managed to escape without any serious injuries. There were no passengers on board at the time. The driver and sole occupant of the car was taken to hospital for shock. Investigations into the circumstances of the crash are ongoing.
6: There are fears for a man who was critically injured after he was struck by a metal beam on a ship at Mackay Harbour. Emergency crews responded to reports the worker had been involved in an industrial accident at about 8 p.m. last night. Investigations are continuing. Overseas relief supplies are being shipped into Japan's southwest in the wake of a major earthquake that has killed at least 13 people. North Asia correspondent Natalie Whiting has more.
9: Five vessels from Japan's equivalent of the Navy are bringing in relief supplies to the Kumamoto region after it was hit by a major earthquake. Thousands of people have sought refuge in evacuation centres. 300 air conditioners have also been flown in as a heat wave grips the area. There are concerns the heat could impact potentially trapped survivors along with rescue workers. Emergency service responders and members of Japan's self-defense force have been using machinery to try to shift debris at hard-hit sites, including a shopping center which an explosion tore through after the quake. Natalie Whiting, ABC News, Kumamoto.
6: Hollywood star and musician Jared Leto has denied allegations of criminal sexual conduct after a BBC documentary revealed accusations of sexual assault by four women. In a statement to US media outlets, the actor has described the allegations as absolutely and categorically false. Nine women last year also accused the 54-year-old of sexual impropriety. He's denied all the allegations. In sport, Australia's swim team has claimed 9 gold medals on the final day in the pool at the Commonwealth Games, capping off a record-breaking meet for the Dolphins. Jessica Stewart is in Glasgow.
10: The Dolphins began the final day of the swimming program needing just one more gold to make the 2026 Games their most successful ever, and it wasn't long before they had it. Kai Taylor producing the race of his life to claim the men's 200-metre freestyle from lane one. In the women's 50 free, Meg Harris led an all-Australian podium with the retiring Shayna Jack tearful on the third step. Kyle Chalmers and Ben Armbruster shared gold after identical times in the men's 50 fly before both the men and the women triumphed in the 4x100 medley relay events. Australia's swimmers finished with a staggering 37 golds in Glasgow.
6: Queensland's weather, a strong wind warning for far north Queensland coastal areas. Isolated showers on the east coast, south of Hervey Bay, mostly sunny elsewhere. Cairns, Townsville and Rockhampton 27, Bundaberg 25, Mount Isa 27. In the southeast, a mostly sunny day. Brisbane and Ipswich 23, Logan 22, the Gold and the Sunshine Coasts 22, and Toowoomba a top of 18.
11: Good morning. Welcome to AM. I'm Melissa Clark in Canberra, coming to you from Ngunnawal country and acknowledging other custodians. On today's program, inflation figures were better than expected, but conflict in the Middle East is flaring up, likely putting pressure on prices. Can borrowers afford to relax? And Big Pharma back down, free access to a life-saving drug for women with breast cancer or endometriosis.
12: They should realise the people this impacts, and it's not just a board full of suits. The people who need this, not just want this medication, we need this medication.
11: First, a young Gold Coast man is facing a possible death penalty in Syria over the alleged murder of another Australian. 20-year-old Patrick Stevenson has been detained in the country's northwest for nearly 7 months. He's accused of fatally shooting 40-year-old Abdullah Glenn Burgess from northern New South Wales. Sean Rubenstein Dunlop from ABC Investigations uncovered the case. He joined me earlier. Sean, tell me about Patrick Stevenson and the crime he's been accused of.
13: Well, Patrick Stevenson is a young Muslim convert from the Gold Coast who has been diagnosed with multiple learning disorders, ADHD, and suspected autism spectrum disorder. He was radicalised and late last year travelled to Syria without his parents' knowledge. On New Year's Eve, he was arrested in a town in Idlib province in Syria's northwest after the fatal shooting of another Australian man. Now, Syrian authorities allege Patrick Stevenson then confessed to shooting at this Australian called Abdullah Glenn Burgess 8 times with an AK-47. It's not known under what circumstances Stevenson confessed. We understand authorities investigated whether he was associated with ISIS and ruled that out, and he has since been charged with premeditated murder. That's an offence which carries the death penalty in Syria, and he's been detained now for nearly 7 months.
11: How much do we know about the victim, Abdullah Glenn Burgess, who's also an Australian?
13: Well, Abdullah Burgess was from northern New South Wales. He was 40 years old. He was a tree lopper. And he left his home a couple of years ago with his Australian wife and children to travel overseas. We've learned they actually spent at least 6 months in Afghanistan before moving to Syria late last year. A lot around their travels remains a mystery. There's no evidence to suggest they were connected to extremist groups. But the presence of both Patrick Stevenson and Abdullah Glenn Burgess and his family in Syria last year, their travels to Syria last year, do raise significant questions for Australia around whether our citizens, whether Australian citizens, are travelling to Syria again in the wake of the fall of the Assad regime after 14 years of civil war. Syria was a magnet for Australian foreign fighters, many of them who joined terrorist groups like Islamic State. And now there are questions about whether that flow has resumed.
11: Tell me a bit more about the justice system in Syria at the moment. What are the chances of Patrick Stevenson getting a fair trial, and what's the likelihood, if he's found guilty, that he would be executed?
13: Well, Patrick Stevenson's legal team has told us it holds grave concerns about his prospects for a fair trial. Syria's legal system is chaotic. It's highly fractured. This country is trying to rebuild after a long and bloody civil war. Now, extraordinarily, under the Syrian legal system, Patrick's future now actually rests in the hands of Mr. Burgess's Australian widow, a woman called Amatullah Laurie Dunham, also a convert to Islam. Now, under the Syrian legal system, she can offer forgiveness to Patrick in exchange for blood money, known as dia. But we understand she's shown no signs of being willing to offer forgiveness at this stage.
11: Sean Rubenstein Dunlop there. The Reserve Bank will be weighing up several factors when it meets in a fortnight's time to decide whether to hold or hike interest rates. The latest data released yesterday showed inflation is lower than official forecasts and market expectations, but it remains well above the target range of the central bank. Another key consideration is the conflict in the Middle East, which has flared up again, threatening to send oil prices up. Cheryl Murphy is EY's chief economist. She joined me earlier. Cheryl Murphy, thanks for speaking to AM this morning.
14: My pleasure. Thank you for having me.
11: What will the Reserve Bank be considering when it meets next month?
14: The Reserve Bank's going to be looking very closely at the inflation data that we saw yesterday, because it is the, I guess, the most important indicator for them. And in that, they're going to be particularly interested in the fact that the headline inflation rate fell a little bit, and a little bit unexpectedly too, which is very welcome, of course. But I think beyond that, of course, they're going to be digging through the detail, and starting with the core inflation number, or the trimmed mean. They're going to see that inflation certainly did cool, but it's the fire's not out. And I think they'll be looking for evidence that there's inflation risks on the horizon. And I think there's plenty of those, unfortunately, from both domestic sources and international sources. And that means that they'll be looking, of course, very closely at the domestic data, but also, of course, the international issues in the Middle East, the Trump tariffs, which in themselves may not be inflationary, but certainly add to that feeling that there is a lot of tension out there.
11: What about the impact of fuel prices? As you mentioned, the flare-up of the conflict in the Middle East, I don't think the latest spike in oil prices counted in the latest inflation figures, that happening in July. We've also got the federal government ending the cuts to fuel excise on this Monday. So that could put more pressure on petrol prices here. What impact will that have on inflation?
14: Yeah, that's right. And that will mean that the July number will look a little higher, all else equal, because we have seen fuel prices.

0: prices move up again for consumers in that month. So it means that the headline number gets a little bit of upward pressure. You know, the Reserve Bank in itself won't be too worried about that. It does tend to reflect, you know, government policy rather than the underlying source of inflation in the economy. And that's the thing that we're really worried about. But of course, it can affect inflationary expectations, people's perceptions of where inflation is going. And that is a really important input to what actually happens to inflation down the track. And of course, it's not just fuel. It's all the other things that are affected by the conflict in the Middle East too. You know, these certainly have not gone down. There's no normality in supply chains through that part of the world. And that increases the prices of things that we don't even think about, like the inputs to plastics would be one example. We haven't necessarily seen that. So again, something else that the RBA will be thinking about.
1: And what's your expectation of what move the Reserve Bank might or might not take in the second week of August?
0: Well, yesterday's number certainly sort of takes the urgency out of a rate hike for them. However, I just don't think that it's a good enough number for them to pull back from what was our previous expectation that they would increase the cash rate again, unfortunately, for those of us with a mortgage. Look, but I do acknowledge it is going to be a close call, and I suspect that there'll be some different views within the Monetary Policy Board on this. I think it certainly, as the markets have read it, it is quite easy to make the case for pausing here, given they've already put in place 3 rate hikes already through the year and they haven't seen the full impact of those. But just because of that core inflation being high and these ongoing threats to inflation, I think it's just going to tip the balance towards them hiking again.
1: Sherelle Murphy, thanks very much for speaking to me this morning.
0: My pleasure.
1: And Sherelle Murphy is EY's chief economist. You're listening to AM, where it's 14 minutes past 8. Women with breast cancer or endometriosis will have free access to a life-saving drug after a major pharmaceutical company bowed to widespread pressure and committed to supplying the medication in Australia indefinitely. Before the 11th hour backdown, the ABC spoke to several women contemplating removing their ovaries because they were so fearful about the prospect of having to go without the drug known as Zoladex. Here's National Health reporter Stephanie Dalzell.
2: The cruelty of cancer was compounded for Katie Elson when she discovered a medication that keeps her alive was to be pulled from Australian shelves from November.
3: It feels like one of your rights has been taken away without any consideration for the people who need this, not just want this medication, we need this medication. It feels like to the people who are reliant on Zoladex, like a big middle finger, like, they don't care.
2: The drug company AstraZeneca says the price paid in Australia for the product sold Zoladex was too low, making it unsustainable to supply on the pharmaceutical benefit scheme. But after backlash from advocates and patients, AstraZeneca has now promised to extend an access program indefinitely, which means it'll provide the drug for free to those eligible. The medication stops a patient's ovaries from producing estrogen, which promotes the growth of many forms of breast cancer. Katie says questions surrounding the drug's availability has left her considering ovary removal.
3: It's either that or die, because if I don't have Zoladex, my cancer will spread, I'll produce estrogen again, and then game over.
2: CEO of advocacy group So Brave, Rochelle Panitz, says uncertainty about Zoladex has added to an already stressful time for many women.
4: We just need some reassurance, I think, about whether that is going to be something long term or if we can actually rely on that.
2: Paul Cross is a pharmaceutical analyst who says the nature of international pricing negotiations mean governments can use lower prices for drugs in other countries as a benchmark in their own country. And as a result, he says it's probably more financially advantageous for AstraZeneca to supply Zoladex in Australia for free then create a low pricing precedent.
5: Because you've got two behemoths now in the US and China being far more assertive on pricing, I think it's fair for Australian patients who are already accessing medicines to contemplate whether they could be the next group to be impacted.
2: The federal government's recently been in several high-profile standoffs with pharmaceutical companies over the way the PBS works. A 2024 review of the PBS made several recommendations aimed at streamlining processes, and advisory groups guiding the

0: government's response to the review, but the pharmaceutical industry argues more urgent actions needed. In a statement, Health Minister Mark Butler says the government's working through the review's recommendations to ensure patients have more certainty and faster access to medicines. But cancer patient Katie Elson's urging drug companies and governments to remember vulnerable people are affected by their negotiations.
1: They should realise the people this impacts, and it's not just a board full of suits. It's people like myself who have used Zoladex for years to maintain their life or preserve their fertility going through the worst time of their lives. I don't think they understand how much this medication can impact those who need it.
2: Cancer patient at Katie Elson, ending that report by Stephanie Dalzell and Mary Lloyd. Egg producers are bracing for a potential bird flu outbreak among their flocks after authorities confirmed the deadly virus is now spreading from bird to bird here in Australia. While it hasn't yet reached the poultry industry, there are fears that it soon could, which would lead to mass deaths. Political reporter Evelyn Manfield has more.
3: In South Australia, where the number of suspected bird flu cases is climbing, the poultry industry is getting ready.
4: As of the last 24 hours, I think that's become a little bit more inevitable now that we're seeing some locally transmitted cases.
3: Martin Rohde is the general manager of Rohde's Eggs, home to more than 200,000 chickens across their two farms. While the virus hasn't been detected in poultry farms, he believes it eventually will be.
4: I think there is a very good chance that unfortunately it will, and obviously the impact of that will be quite devastating.
3: They've got biosecurity measures already in place. In fact, they've been preparing for years.
4: Making sure that no one that hasn't been, I guess, authorised or organised to enter the farm. And then when they do enter the farm, it's a will wash and we make sure people sign in. And if they have been on other poultry farms, then we don't allow them to enter.
3: Authorities say there are now 27 confirmed cases of the H5 bird flu in Australia, spread across WA, SA, New South Wales and Queensland, with more suspected cases. The strain has caused havoc across the globe, but until recently hadn't made it to Australia. The concern with this particular strain is just how deadly it is. In the month of March, more than 5.6 million poultry birds either died or were culled, mostly across Europe and the Americas. Professor Adrian Esterman is an epidemiologist at Adelaide University.
5: If there is an infection in a poultry farm, it would immediately be quarantined. All of the birds or poultry there would be culled, unfortunately, but it would be done humanely. And then there'll be strict quarantine around that farm to make sure it doesn't escape.
3: That possibility is feeling very real for Victorian egg farmer Brad McAuliffe.
6: Talking to colleagues overseas in Europe and in America, comes in fairly hot, and you can see anywhere from 20 to 30% mortality within a day or two, which is absolutely devastating.
3: Two of his farms were hit by a different strain of bird flu a few years ago, and he lost 500,000 chickens. This strain is supposed to be much worse, though.
6: I think as an industry, both in the meat sector and the egg sector, we're very well prepared. We've got numbers and we've got systems in place to make sure that the nation's supply of both commodities don't go away. But as an industry, we are also very scared and very cautious about what is going to happen.
3: But it's not just poultry. The flu could be devastating for wildlife too.
5: For birds that are slow breeders, like that one chick a year, there is a possibility that those birds will eventually become extinct.
3: The government says the risk to human health remains low and is advising people to not touch but report any dead bird sightings.
2: Evelyn Manfield there. Legal experts and journalists are raising their frustrations about the frequent use of suppression orders by courts to keep the public from learning the identities of high-profile people accused of serious crimes. Kimberly Price reports.
7: A prominent Melbourne businessman has been found guilty of rape this week, but you're not allowed to hear his name because of a suppression order preventing the media from identifying him.
8: We believe very strongly that the suppression orders are being overused in this state.
7: Michael Batchelard is a senior writer at The Age newspaper and president of the Melbourne Press Club.
8: We have an open justice system, or we're supposed to, and we believe it very much should be more open than it is.
7: This is not the only recent example. Up until early this year, a suppression order was in place preventing the naming of Tom Silvani, the son of former AFL player Stephen and media personality Joe, as having been found guilty of rape. Michael Batchelard says the unmasking of Tom Silvani had a profound impact on his audience.
8: We got this loud and clear through the letters and other forms of communication. It seems to the public that there's one law for the rich and those who can afford lawyers to argue for these kinds of suppression orders, and another law for everybody else. And that really does annoy people.
7: Dr. Brianna Chesser is a criminal lawyer and an associate professor in criminology and justice at RMIT University. She says one clause in Victoria's court legislation allows a defence lawyer to argue that clients' mental health will be impacted if a gag order is not granted.
9: We're really talking here about the Open Courts Act. We're in section 18(1)(c). To be particularly precise, which says this: the order is necessary to protect the safety of any person. And because the wording of that particular legislation is so broad, it includes psychological safety as well as physical safety.
7: She says each of Australia's jurisdictions has its own version of Victoria's safety clause.
9: So if Parliament in any state or territory in Australia were to define what they meant by safety, then it might change the way that that particular act is being used. I know the judges in this instance are getting a bit of feedback about their granting of suppression orders, but we've got to remember that the judges don't write the legislation, that this is something that Parliament's responsible for and that Parliament will need to fix. Judges just interpret what's written.
10: My take is that there are probably too many orders granted.
7: Jason Bosland is an associate professor at the Melbourne Law School. He believes the overuse of gag orders undermine the public's confidence in the courts, and he's researched how suppression orders could be more fairly administered.
10: One of the ways you can do that is by having a contradictor in court who argues against the making of orders. The requirement to give written reasons and make those reasons public, I think, would really sharpen a judicial officer's mind in terms of whether or not the relevant statutory test has been met. Then potentially the legislation under which they're granted could be tightened up to prevent them being granted to accused in these types of circumstances.
7: Lawyers for the well-connected Melbourne businessman say he'll appeal this week's guilty verdict.
2: Kimberly Price. Environmentalists are ramping up their campaign against Woodside's Browse project. The $30 billion proposal would become Australia's largest gas project, opening up a new gas field off Western Australia's northwest coast. Earlier this week, the WA government granted the project the status of a state significant project, which gives it the highest priority in the approvals process. Adam Bandt is the CEO of the Australian Conservation Foundation. He joined me earlier. Adam Bandt, thanks for speaking to AM this morning.
11: Morning.
2: The Browse project is going through state and federal environmental approval processes. Why aren't you satisfied that that process can fairly assess it?
11: Woodside's Scott Reef gas mine is a massive climate bomb that's going to put a pretty pristine reef ecosystem at risk. You'll find pygmy blue whales, green turtles there, but also if the project goes ahead, it's going to release 1.6 billion tonnes of climate pollution. Now, that's about 3 to 4 times what all of Australia does every year.
2: When it comes to potential climate impacts, if this project were to be approved, it would be dealt with under existing climate policy. It would have to report and gradually decrease or offset its emissions under the safeguard mechanism. So why shouldn't it be treated like any other development proposal under the climate policies that we do have in place?
11: Well, projects like this Woodside's Scott Reef gas mine and the proposed fracking in the Northern Territory at the Beetaloo to extract gas for data centres and for exports, these are such massive, massive climate bombs that they threaten our putting a safe climate out of reach and also threaten Australia's ability to meet its targets. Now, at the moment, the way that Australia's climate laws work is that they can go ahead if they get the government's tick of approval and they buy enough permission slips or offsets. Now, it's 2026. Europe is on fire during their summer. Australia's on fire and flooding during ours. The science is really clear. that we should not be approving new coal and gas mines in the middle of a climate crisis, especially ones that contain countries' worth of pollution. Now, there is a flaw in the existing climate architecture that allows them to go ahead if they buy enough cheap offsets. That is up for review at the moment. And what ACF is saying is that it's high time that...

0: these big coal and gas projects were stopped from going ahead and aren't allowed to just go ahead by buying cheap offsets and gaming the system.
1: You describe it as a flaw or gaming the system, but it was an agreed policy position by the Australian Parliament to try and reach a net zero target, acknowledging that some sectors are difficult to abate, and the system's been put in place using verified carbon credits. Why isn't that a reasonable approach, given there has been a clear process put in place around the carbon credit unit system to deal with these difficult to abate sectors?
0: Well, what the forecasters are saying is that, look, there's so many of these new coal and gas projects in the pipeline that haven't been open yet, that there's not enough offsets to go around. Now, there's two ways to deal with that as they review this system that's been put in place that is seeing coal and gas continue to expand even though it was meant to restrict it. One way would be to say, well, look, let's just have some more offsets so they can keep expanding. And the other way, which is where ACF lines up, where the science lines up, and I think the overwhelming majority of the climate and environment groups in this country line up, is to say, well, let's stop them from opening in the first place.
1: Yesterday we had Ken Henry on the program saying that the safeguard mechanism and a process of having carbon credits needs to be strengthened, and that campaigning against the use of offsets risks undermining the climate policies altogether at a time when they're under political attack. What's your response to that?
0: Look, I think the biggest threat to Australia's climate policy and to meeting its targets comes from these big, massive new coal and gas projects. Like, if they're stopped from going ahead, then we have a decent chance of allowing the system to work and of meeting targets and of having a safer climate. But if these new coal and gas projects are allowed to proceed, then it puts incredible strain on the system, and it starts to shift the burden to other sectors of Australian industry. So I think that it's probably a bit more nuanced than what's being suggested, but at the end of the day, it's fundamentally simple. It's like, if we stop these big coal and gas mines from going ahead, if we stop Woodside drilling the Scott Reef gas mine, if we stop the big Beetaloo fracking project in the Northern Territory, we've got a chance of meeting our climate targets and of having a safer climate.
1: Adam Bandt, thanks very much for speaking to AM this morning.
0: Thanks very much.
1: And Adam Bandt is the CEO of the Australian Conservation Foundation. In finance, Wall Street has ended sharply lower as the Federal Reserve held interest rates steady, prompting questions about how the US will get inflation under control. Tech stocks dragged Wall Street lower too. Oil is higher amid a flare-up of violence in the Middle East. Brent crude is trading at $91.04 US a barrel. And the Aussie dollar's lower, buying 69.6 US cents. That's AM for today. I'm Melissa Clark. It's 8:30.
2: This is a 2026 Commonwealth Games update.
3: Morning, I'm Niamh Owens with your day six highlights. Australia has wrapped in the pool with a record 36 gold medals for our swimmers. Wins for our men's and women's 4x100 medley relay teams. That is a 10th consecutive gold in this event for the women. And yet another Aussie clean sweep in the women's 50 metre freestyle.
4: It's Jack in lane 5, Harris in lane 4, Perkins in lane 3. Those three swimmers fighting it out. Harris will win gold. And Shayna's final bow is bronze.
3: What a moment for Shayna Jack in her last international race.
5: It's sometimes hard to get up knowing that it was the end, and being able to compose myself was really hard, but I couldn't have done it without my teammates and without my beautiful family in the stand. Yeah, I just hope I've done my country proud.
3: Remarkable scenes in the men's 50 butterfly. Chalmers and Armbruster couldn't be separated and shared the gold. In the 200-metre freestyle final, Kai Taylor led from start to finish to win gold, with his mum, former Comm Games gold medalist Hayley Lewis, watching on. Sam Short added to his collection, bagging the 1500-metre freestyle gold. Lakeisha Patterson set a PB to win the 100 freestyle S9, and a PB gold double for Brittany Castelluzzo in the 200 butterfly. The Diamonds remain unbeaten on the netball court, inflicting South Africa's first loss of the Comm Games. The Aussies settled to lead by 11 at halftime, ultimately winning 57 points to 47. Medals for all three of our three X3 basketballers. Gold for the women against Uganda.
6: Whittle, can she finish it? Yes, Marina Whittle! The Kangaroos claim gold in Glasgow!
3: The men went down to England in the final to take silver and bronze in the women's wheelchair 3x3, while our men beat England 19-13 to claim gold. Gold in a Games record for Eileen Sikmatana in the 86-kilo weightlifting category, and that is 47 golds for Australia.
7: when it matters.

0: 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ABC Northwest Queensland.
1: Good morning, I'm Zara Margolis. There are plenty of reasons why kids, young people, decide to drop out of school. You might be able to think of a few of those reasons, but how about racism? Next on Breakfast, why one Doomadgee elder says racism is pushing some First Nations students out of the classroom and what they want the government to do about it. And later, getting a house built, already expensive and can take a bloody long time, but now the Productivity Commission says building regulations are making both of those problems even worse.
2: Our preliminary numbers suggest that it may be adding between $100,000 and $300,000 to the cost of a home. We have examples of where complex approvals processes can slow down housing by a number of years.
1: More on that report later this half hour, including the changes needed to get more houses built sooner. For now, it's time for all your other local news headlines with Lachlan Ford.
3: Making news this morning, a Gulf traditional owner has told a federal government inquiry that racism is causing children to drop out of high school sooner. The federal government Joint Standing Committee on Aboriginal and Torres Strait Islander Affairs is in far north Queensland for an inquiry into racism, hate and violence directed at First Nations people. Doomadgee elder Barry Walden told the hearing that children experiencing racism after they leave communities to go to high school causes them to lose confidence and disengage. Queensland Education says it's committed to safe and inclusive environments and equips staff with cultural capability training and localised cultural inductions and orientations. An Outback council has been forced to cancel one of its flagship weekly tourist events for only the second time in a decade due to low traveller numbers. The volunteer-run Julia Creek Bush Dinners are hosted once per week during the winter months, catered by local groups for incoming tourists and visitors. McKinlay Shire Council says the difficult tourism season and cancelled event will have an economic impact. And attracting and retaining clinicians in remote Australia will be a major focus at a meeting of bush health professionals in Mount Isa today. The two-day Outback Allied Health Forum includes workshops on telehealth, trauma-informed care, and new ways of delivering services in regional communities. More news at 9.
1: Deciding to leave or drop out of school early can come down to all sorts of things, but an elder in the Gulf Country reckons for some First Nations students it's because of racism. Barry Walden told a federal government inquiry that children can lose confidence and pull away from school after experiencing racism when they leave their communities for high school. The inquiry is hearing evidence in the far north this week around racism, also hate and violence, all directed at First Nations people. Barry Walden spoke more with Connor Byrne about his submission.
4: And there's a saying, you can't take the country out of the boy or the boy, you know.
5: And look at your beautiful hat that you're wearing in the city today.
4: and particularly for that, most of our children, and even when I grew up in Doomadgee as a child, I was never ever taken out of my school in Doomadgee. It was only because of the fact my father made a decision to give us further education, but we all moved as a family. These days, children move individually for better education. Now, what I can say is the education department, they try their best, but obviously there isn't enough emphasis put on the curriculum. And the only reason why I say that, I used to work at the school. I used to be a teacher aide for 8 years. So I know that the curriculum that our children are having now, it is entirely different to when they go out to boarding school. The curriculum isn't. It's a whole lot different, it's a lot more difficult, and a lot of the kids that go out, they find it very, very hard to cope. So the only thing that they can do is they'd probably last about a month, some may even last a week, and then they come back home because they need to come back into their comfort zone. So that's part of the reason to why the system or the setup of sending children out to better their education is not adamant, it's not equipped to handle those children. And we've got to find another solution because we can't deny our children education, but what can education bring to us? And that's where I believe that if we're going to better it, we need to look at a solution a lot closer to home than even Mount Isa, you know, because like I said,

0: school, and that is a factor to them dropping out.
1: Yeah, and a lot of it is racism, because when they're in classes, and I get phone calls when I'm in Mount Isa or wherever I am around children that are being treated unfairly, or they've been told something that maybe a teacher shouldn't say or a principal shouldn't say. You know, I attend school most times around the fact of a child feels they've been targeted because of, they don't, and like I said, most of them don't know the word racism, but you hear it and you feel it in their voice. Something's been said to them that affects them as an Indigenous child. So obviously that, and that happens in Mount Isa. So if it's happening in Mount Isa and I get to hear about it, what about the ones that are here in Cairns? What about the ones that are down in Brizzy? What about the ones that are in Townsville?
2: That's Barry Walden. He's a traditional owner from the Gulf Country in Doomadgee, speaking with Connor Byrne after he presented at the Federal Government's Joint Standing Committee on Aboriginal and Torres Strait Islander Affairs in Cairns this week, giving his submission into an inquiry around racism, hate and violence directed at First Nations peoples. Doomadgee elder saying that children are experiencing racism when they leave the community to go away to high school, and in the end that's causing them to lose confidence and eventually drop out of schooling altogether.
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2: It's 20 to 9. I'm Zara Margolis. Still to come, talking about changes that the Productivity Commission thinks needs to be made to housing regulations in order to make things, I mean, hopefully cheaper, but also speed up the building process. And most people haven't planned what they're doing next month, next couple of months, let alone July 2028. But for thousands of Aussies, avid astronomers, they have that date booked in already. I'm going to tell you why before nine.

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3: Current building regulations are a handbrake on Australia's housing supply. That's according to an interim report released this month by the Productivity Commission. The research commissioned by the federal government has set out four key areas for change to help boost national supply. Daniel Wood is the chair of the commission and spoke with Sally Sara, saying they found regulations are adding to the cost and time to get houses completed.
4: Our preliminary numbers suggest that it may be adding between $100,000 and $300,000 to the cost of a home. We have examples of where complex approvals processes can slow down housing by a number of years. And just to give you a sense of that, we build about half as much house per hour worked as we did 30 years ago. So this is having a very real impact on our capacity to deliver the homes we need.
5: That's a staggering fact, isn't it?
4: Mm. It really is.
5: The report says that land use reforms and infrastructure coordination will have the biggest effect on housing supply. What would that look like?
4: Well, what we've said on the land use side, so this is around planning systems, at the moment about three quarters of cities like Adelaide, Perth, Sydney, Brisbane, you can only build one or two stories. We're advocating for more gentle density across our cities. So you should be able to build up to three stories. So that would be more townhouses, more low-rise apartment blocks, but also greater density, medium and high density in activity hubs near major transport links. We think that would really considerably boost the capacity to deliver more housing. On the infrastructure side, we absolutely know that infrastructure connections are important. You know, we heard stories of new land being released on the city fringes for housing, but because there was no sewage connection or no water connection, you know, those houses couldn't be built for a number of years. So pre-planning that infrastructure piece is also going to be part of the solution.
5: How do we get the balance right here, Danielle? Because regulation is very important to prevent, you know, some of those apartment buildings where everything goes wrong and it destroys people financially and in other ways as well. Getting the regulation right, but being able to speed up production as well.
4: Look, that's right. And nobody is saying you'd have no regulation in this space. Obviously, it's incredibly important that we continue to regulate for safety, for minimum quality of buildings. But what we have done is actually layer on a whole range of additional requirements. We really think we need a shift in mindset from, no, you can't build, except for in these very narrow pockets of places and if you satisfy 100 conditions, to yes, you can build, as long as you meet these kind of minimum requirements that we as a society, of course, need.
5: Realistically, Danielle, are we talking about years to be able to turn this around?
4: Look, I'm afraid to say I think we are, Sally. You know, this problem didn't happen overnight. You know, we have had a period now of 30 years where house prices have outpaced incomes, where we haven't built the supply we need, particularly near jobs and amenities. And so we think the sort of changes that we're proposing in this interim report, and we are going out for consultation on them, but, would substantially boost potential supply over time. But it's not something that's going to be solved in a year or two. It's probably, frankly, over decades rather than years.
5: What does this mean for the government trying to reach its targets?
4: Look, I think it's fantastic that the government has really focused on this as an issue and putting money on the table to encourage states to reform planning laws is an important step forward, and we actually are seeing some movement at the state level. We're really focused on the longer term in this report and saying that's a great start, but we need to do substantially more.
5: Are you getting the feeling from government and other bodies that there is a determination for change now?
4: Look, I feel that, you know, I've been looking at the housing issue for a very long time. I don't recall a period where you've had so much government energy and focus on this, both from the federal government and the state governments as well. I think people understand that this is a very real challenge. They see it in their own families. People are struggling to afford to rent, people struggling to afford to buy. It's having very real economic implications. If we can't have young people living near jobs in cities, that's a problem for all of us. So I think people absolutely understand that this is an urgent problem, and it's great to see the policy energy. What we're saying in this report, the ideas we're testing, is, you know, further steps to fundamentally try and address the long-term challenge.
3: Danielle Wood, the chair of the Productivity Commission, speaking with Sally Sara.
6: Howdy, it's Adam Stephen. Join me today for a radio road trip across regional Queensland. You'll laugh, hear news that matters, and meet real characters. That's Drive from 3 this afternoon on ABC Northwest Queensland.
3: What will you be doing July 22nd, 2028? Now, you might be thinking, Zara, that is far too way away to even begin thinking about, but it's not for thousands of Aussies who have already penciled that date in to watch what will be a massive total solar eclipse. When it does happen, it'll cross the country from the northwest of Australia through central Australia right into New South Wales, going across places like Tennant Creek, Devil's Marbles. Former astronomer at large Fred Watson says years out, it's already shaping up to be a massive event.
7: We have something called the path of totality, which is the path of the moon's shadow on the Earth. And in this case, it goes right across Australia from the northwest of Western Australia, right down through bits of a fair bit of the Northern Territory, including places like the Devil's Marbles. It just clips Queensland and South Australia, but takes in a broad swath of New South Wales. And the statistics are pretty interesting because for New South Wales, more than 70% of the population will be on the path of totality, this path of the moon's shadow, which in this case is about 200 kilometres wide. So it's going to be very, very big indeed. In fact, 23% of the nation's population will see a total eclipse, and the rest of the nation will see a partial eclipse. It will be partial everywhere else, but on this path of totality. Sydney is right in the middle of the path of totality. It will occur on the 22nd of July at 2 p.m. And 22nd of July, you may not have noticed, is actually a Saturday. So there'll be lots of sports fixtures that I think will be being interrupted by this phenomenon. It is a rarity. The last total eclipse of the sun to be seen from Sydney was in 1857. A little bit before my time, not much before, but a little bit before. The next one is in 800 years' time. 2858 is the next total eclipse in Sydney. And that's why it's such a big thing, because people will be coming from far and wide to try and get photographs of the eclipsed sun over the Opera House and the Harbour Bridge and all of the other well-known iconic landmarks of the city.
8: So a once in many lifetimes opportunity. Now, you're helping the nation prepare for this. How are you doing that, Fred?
7: We have a group which is rather appropriately called the Eclipse Working Group. It's part of the Astronomical Society of Australia, which is the national peak body of astronomers. And myself and my co-chair, Terry Cuttle, who is a dynamo of activity, we are running a group of seven panels, which are chaired by specialists in their field. And it ranges from safety, because that is a huge issue. Eye safety is something that concerns us. We don't want anybody to go blind because they're looking at the eclipse in the wrong way. And also communications, all the sorts of things that you might expect, the logistics of how you put on an eclipse in the sense that you cater for an eclipse by looking after the many thousands and possibly even up to a million people in New South Wales that will be visiting to see it. All of that is part and parcel of what we're doing. And I might just add that there are 78 local government authorities on the path of totality, and we've written to all of them to alert them that they need to know about this event.

0: event that is coming up in 2 years' time, because it will bring many, many visitors to our country.
1: Yes, it's going to be huge. Now, can you describe what people are going to see when they safely see the total solar eclipse?
0: So it's an eclipse. You couldn't really choreograph it better, even if you were an impresario, because there's this wonderful build-up as the moon's disk starts to cover the disk of the sun. It occurs when the moon and the sun and the earth are in a straight line. So what you see is this process that starts with the moon just cutting into the disk of the sun. You need special filters to be able to see that, but you can. And then gradually over a period of typically an hour or so, the moon will cover the disk of the sun. And then you have this short period when the moon's exactly covering the sun's disk. It blots out what we call the photosphere, which is the bright part of the sun, and reveals its outer atmosphere, two layers of outer atmosphere, including the corona, which is an eerie, almost eerie-looking white striated patch of sky where the sun used to be. The sun has gone black in this instance. Now, in Sydney, the total phase, that's to say the time when the moon is directly in front of the sun, that will last for about 3 minutes 50 seconds. It's actually longer earlier on in the eclipse, further west in the country. It gets 5 minutes maximum over in northwestern Western Australia. And then the reverse process happens. You start seeing the moon move away from the sun's disk, and over a period again of about an hour, it gradually moves across the sun's disk until you're left with the sun looking exactly as it did before. But I think everybody's lives are changed by watching total eclipses, because you've got this extraordinary phenomenon that has put you in exactly the right place on the Earth's surface to see this eerie event of the sun turning to blackness.
1: Just remarkable. Fred, is there a best place to watch an eclipse, or as long as you're under that path of totality, does it not really matter?
0: Yes, there are conditions which you really need to be met. And the first one is the weather. It's certainly true that when you look at the statistics for cloud cover over the country on the 22nd of July, we have statistics for that day on a map, which is 20 years of 22nd July cloud cover. There is definitely a tendency for certainly the southeastern part of New South Wales to be cloudier than further west. And indeed, the places with the lowest cloud record are in the north of Western Australia. And so that might dictate where people decide to go. But of course, you also don't want to be in a city street where the buildings are blocking your view. The sun is relatively high for this eclipse. By the time it gets to Sydney, it's something like 30 degrees high. That's a third of the way to directly overhead. It will be in the western sky. So it will be one of these events that's probably not obstructed by the landscape itself, but you want to be aware of any buildings that might block your view. So that's the general rule, but once again, it's the weather that really dominates the equation there.
2: Fred Watson, astronomer. He was Australia's former astronomer at large. He's also the co-chair of the National Astronomical Society's Eclipse Working Group. So I know it's a few months out, a few years in fact, but July 22, 2028, it's a Saturday. Mark it in your calendar, because you have a very good chance of seeing a total solar eclipse. Don't think it quite makes it to here in the northwest, but it is covering 78 local government areas. It means that people in Western Australia, through the central of the country, right through to Sydney, will see the eclipse. And you don't want to miss it, because in Sydney, for example, the last total solar eclipse there was in 1857. And the next one is in 800 years' time. So you want to catch this one in 2028.

0: The box tops with the letter, rounding out your breakfast program this morning on ABC Northwest Queensland. It's been great to have your company. I'm Zara Margolis. Enjoy the rest of your Thursday. I'll be back with you tomorrow morning, Friday, the 31st of July. Tomorrow, somehow. Absolutely crazy. Mount Isa is heading for a top of 27 degrees today. Julia Creek and Richmond heading for 30. Normanton and Burketown, the mercury set to reach 32 degrees today. Camberwell, 28. It's time for national news. It's 9 o'clock.
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3: Good morning, ABC News with Sue Fitzpatrick. In breaking news, a university in Brisbane South is being evacuated at the moment after a car fire spread to nearby bushland. Emergency services are responding to the blaze at the Griffith University Nathan campus. We'll have more news as it comes to hand. The federal government has flagged potential constitutional issues with One Nation leader Pauline Hanson's push to stop terrorists returning to Australia. Senator Hanson has written to fellow parliamentarians proposing laws to cancel the passports of Australians charged or convicted of a terrorism offence. Finance Minister Katie Gallagher has told Nine the government considers all bills on their merits.
4: Private senators haven't had to worry about, you know, constitutional issues, and I think anyone following some of the issues around return of, in that case, the ISIS brides, will be aware that that Australian citizens do have a right to return to the country.
3: Meantime, the finance minister is defending her government's decision to cut the fuel excise, saying the relief was always meant to be temporary. Shadow Treasurer Tim Wilson insists the federal government should not rule out further tax cuts if petrol prices spike again. The 16 cent per litre discount will end at midnight on Sunday. Budget estimates will continue in Queensland Parliament today, with Education Minister John Paul Langbrook first cab off the rank. Lottie Twyford reports.
5: Mr Langbrook will front the committee this morning amid ongoing tensions with the state's teachers. Last year, a majority of union members rejected the government's pay offer of 8% over 3 years. It would have seen every state school teacher earn $100,000 by the end of 2028. Both sides went to the Industrial Relations Commission to begin arbitration on a new deal in December, but there's been no offer announced yet. This afternoon, the state's under fire Minister for Child Safety and the Prevention of Domestic and Family Violence, Amanda Cam, will front the committee.
3: Overseas now, the chair of a US committee questioning former White House Chief Medical Advisor Anthony Fauci says it will vote on holding the infectious disease expert in contempt. Dr. Fauci is refusing to answer more than 100 questions during a combative hearing into the origins of COVID-19. Dr. Fauci says he's not answering questions due to US President Donald Trump's insistence that he

0: would put the former medical advisor behind bars.
1: Therefore, although it pains me to do so because of the respect I have for the legislative branch of government, under the advice of my attorneys, I will invoke my right under the Fifth Amendment of the Constitution to refrain from answering your questions.
0: Three firefighters have died during the battle against wildfires in Greece as heatwaves return to the continent. Europe Bureau Chief Mazoe Ford reports.
2: There were two firefighters on the Greek island of Crete who were moving between two different fire fronts in their vehicle when the fire caught up with them and they died in that blaze. And then a third firefighter on the Greek mainland in the region of Peloponnese has also died in a separate fire there. So the fire's now reaching Greece. On the island of Crete along the south coast, there have also been a number of evacuations, both of residents and tourists, as the firefighters try to get on top of things there.
0: The remains of what's believed to be an ancient mammoth have been revealed in northern Bulgaria after the Danube River receded to record low levels. The animal's remains were found by a local resident of a nearby village who noticed the unusual find on the riverbed. Villagers then alerted specialists at the Regional History Museum in the city of Rusa. The museum's director has told Bulgarian television that experts sent to the site recognised a lower jaw, two tusks, and possibly a mammoth rib. In sport and in tennis, Alex de Minaur has set up an all-Aussie affair against Cruz Hewitt in the round of 16 of the Washington Tennis Open after a three-set win over Greek player Stefanos Tsitsipas. The world number 6 won 6-4, 3-6, 6-3 and will next meet Leighton Hewitt's 17-year-old son in the last 16. Queensland's weather, a strong wind warning for far north Queensland coastal areas. Isolated showers on the east coast, mostly sunny in the north and elsewhere. Cairns, Townsville and Rockhampton 27, Mackay 24. In the southeast, a mostly sunny day. Brisbane and Ipswich 23, Logan 22, the Gold and Sunshine Coast 22 and Toowoomba 18.
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5: Good morning. Happy Thursday. Holy moly, we are nearly to the end of July. The year always just flies by. It feels like it gets faster and faster every year. Am I alone in that? Maybe it is just me. Also coming up on the program this morning, a last-minute reprieve for thousands of women who feared losing access to a vital medicine. That's coming up very soon. And also ahead this morning, there has been so much inspiring sport action around lately. The Comm Games are underway in Glasgow at the moment, but closer to home, there's also some incredible sporting action. Looking at that ahead this morning. I do love to hear from you. You know that. 1300 630 222. That's the number to call. Or send a text 304 87 993 222.
3: From breaking news to the stories behind it, trust us to tell it like it is. ABC Northwest Queensland.
5: Susan Graham Ryan with you this morning. Thank you very much for being with me. Well, thousands of Australian women with breast cancer or endometriosis rely on a monthly implant called Zoladex. The drug suppresses estrogen, but its maker, AstraZeneca, had planned to withdraw it from the PBS and private market from November. After weeks of pressure, the company now says it will provide Zoladex free indefinitely to patients whose doctors determine there is no suitable alternative. Rachel Panitz is the CEO of So Brave, which advocates for young women with breast cancer. Rochelle, how important is this decision for women who had been facing the prospect of losing access to Zoladex?
6: When we heard about the initial announcement of the delisting, I think there was a lot of community concern about it. That's 3 months ago now, so there's been a lot of things that have happened since then, a lot of advocacy, a lot of community sharing of their concerns. And so I'm really grateful to hear that AstraZeneca has announced this continuity program. I think that does provide a level of assurance to current patients and existing and new patients that there might actually be something that they can continue to access that they've been accessing for a number of years in some cases.

0: I think, though, there is still a level of concern within the community, because when I let our community know, there was still this level of, oh, but are we sure? Are we actually going to have access? And so we're also grateful that the Pharmaceutical Benefits Advisory Committee is meeting to discuss alternatives. And so we really do need to have surety for patients. I think that's what's really come to light in this whole experience.
1: Can you sort of talk us through why this drug is so important in the treatment of some breast cancers?
0: So it's got a range of uses, actually, and it's used mostly for women who are going through cancer treatment, who are premenopausal, so maybe they are not quite finished having their family, or maybe not even started having their family. So they use it for fertility treatment during chemo to protect their ovaries so that hopefully they can go on to have a family afterwards. And for the long-term treatment of hormone-positive breast cancer, the studies that have been long-term and ongoing show that if you suppress someone's ovaries, they have better outcomes. Basically, we're stopping hormones from working for women who've had a hormone-positive or hormone-fed cancer.
1: I'm speaking with Rochelle Panitz, the CEO of So Brave. It's an organisation supporting and advocating for young women with breast cancer. The free access program applies where a doctor determines there's no suitable alternative. What questions do you still have about who will qualify and how this scheme will work?
0: I think I'm pretty reassured that as long as a oncologist or a GP registers a patient, regardless of what indication that they're giving that patient the medication for, that they will be able to have access. That's the assurance that we've been given. And that's not just existing patients, that's new patients as well. So I think that was something that we were quite concerned about, is what happens come 1 November and those women who are just being diagnosed or just needing new treatment. So it's really, I mean, that's been really reassuring to hear that the breadth of access is really quite wide. And also the ease of access. It's been looked at and it's been reviewed, and so they're really trying their absolute best to ensure that doctors can put their patients onto this as seamlessly as possible.
1: For people who are currently taking Zoladex, what do they need to know or do before the changes begin in November?
0: So the things that we've told our community are to speak to your treating doctor and, you know, discuss your concerns, discuss what they are saying to you about what they want you to do as your next steps. And then, because one of the questions for a patient is where you would like your medication dispensed to, which chemist you'd like it dispensed to, we would suggest you contact your chemist and just have a quick chat and say, look, this is something that we are looking at. I would like to nominate you as my dispensing chemist and go from there. We've been told that there might be a small dispensing fee, so that might also be just a sort of proactive thing that you can ask, you know, is there a fee that you will charge me if I collect my Zoladex from this chemist? So, yeah, there's a few things that people can do at the moment to try and be a little bit more proactive. But talking to your doctor is, of course, the most important thing at this point.
1: What needs to happen now to give patients lasting confidence that the medicines they depend on will remain available and affordable?
0: I think advocacy is always an important point in the cancer space. We are definitely constantly doing this with not just this medication but with other medications as well. And so I think it's really important that, you know, patients continue to ask the questions, because there may be little differences of how people want to access things, or whether there's a difficulty, particularly if they're in a regional service, about how to access that medication. So asking the questions and sharing those with organisations like ours, so that we can ask the questions directly and continue to advocate on patients' behalf, I think that's really important. And if there are concerns, then, you know, talking to your treating team and talking to the the doctors that you're working with, the nurses that you're working with, to raise awareness about this issue, but also to get some assurance about what your personal next steps are. I think that's, you know, it's a positive outcome, and it's really important that individuals know their own individual circumstances.
1: Rochelle Panitz, the CEO of So Brave there. She mentioned to me as well after we finished off the interview that she was so proud of the breast cancer community and encouraged to people to reach out for support that they may need. And a text on the text line, Rob from Mission Beach bringing something to my attention, that Zoladex is also used in advanced prostate cancer, which has a higher incidence than breast cancer, Rod says. Thank you very much for your message, Rod. That's an interesting claim, and I wonder if it still falls under the same free system. We'll do some digging into that. Thank you very much, Rod from Mission Beach. Appreciate your message. You're on ABC Across Queensland.
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1: It is coming up to 9:15. Thank you very much for being with me this morning. Well, coming up very shortly, we'll be talking about more sporting action. There's been so much choice lately. We've been spoilt for choice, haven't we? Well, the Commonwealth Games are on in Glasgow. We've been hearing lots of Queenslanders who've been in the action. But there's also something on a little closer to home. We're going to look at that shortly. That's just before your next ABC News headlines.

0: Money. Super duper love from Joss Stone. 2003, goodness me. From the album Soul Sessions. That album sold over 5 million copies worldwide. That is a super duper success. You're on ABC across Queensland, coming up to 20 minutes past nine. Well, two important sporting events are underway. There's, of course, Glasgow, the Commonwealth Games. In Townsville, there's the Challenge Games. Both are linked. Athletes who've competed at the North Queensland event in previous years also taking to the world stage this time round. Lynn Derry is the president of the Challenge Games and is with me now. Good morning, Lynn.
1: Good morning, Susan.
0: You are on to day two of the Challenge Games. For people who mightn't be familiar, what are the Challenge Games?
1: Wow, this is a really interesting question. It's a two-day event in Townsville for children with a disability. And we have over 1,200 kids attending today.
0: Wow.
1: And it's amazing because we have so many different activities for them. We have the usual sort of track and field, but we also have a lot of other trials. We've got pickleball this year. The idea is that children can come along and they can be involved in as many or as a few activities that they want to do. So the whole thing is come, have a good time, just enjoy the activities and meeting new friends. But there is also, as you said earlier, there is also an important part, what we call the invitational trial. So we have children that are being trialed today. And Lindsay Hendy, who is, as you mentioned, in Glasgow at the moment, started his career at the Challenge Games. So we know that there is a pathway for these, for a lot of these children to go on to maybe the 2033 Olympics.
0: Well, let's talk a little bit more about that because we have had, of course, the Challenge Games are on and I want to talk more about that shortly. But Lindsay is in Glasgow, the Townsville athlete. Lindsay, what was it like to see Lindsay's face in the action in Glasgow?
1: Oh, my goodness. I think for Lindsay, it's been, and his family, and he's got a lot of supporters from Townsville over there. I think it's been an amazing experience for him. I watched him very early on Wednesday morning and he did us proud. I don't know if anybody else watched it, but the weather was unbelievable. At one stage before one of his jumps, he had to take his shoe off and let the water out of his shoe. So
0: it was pouring, wasn't it? Yeah.
1: It was pouring and he did a great job. So he's still there and he will be in the closing ceremony. And then hopefully when he gets back, we might be able to have a chat with him then.
0: Oh, that would be lovely. We would love to have a chat more with him and also his mum who's over and cheering him on. What is the response from athletes at the Challenge Games seeing those familiar faces like Lindsay's at the Commonwealth Games and seeing really in living in real life that pathway that could be ahead for them if a career in athletics is something they want to chase?
1: You know what, that's really good and it's been, I think Lindsay's really, because he is so passionate about the games and his mum is on the committee and she's also very passionate. But we also this year have Sam Lefeur, who's got Down syndrome, and he's also been on that same journey. Sam has been the world champion in the Down syndrome category of the 100 and 200 metre sprint. And so he's here this year. So the idea is that parents and children can talk to Sam and his mum and also talk to them about, you know, the pathway he did. And as I say, you know, knowing that Lindsay, and I mean, everybody knows that Lindsay's in Glasgow. And I think a lot of people were watching on very early on Wednesday morning. So it's been wonderful.

0: helpful. And I think just having the Olympics in Brisbane in 2033, that's also had a big influence on the kids here. I mean, we have got record numbers, I think, of children this year. And also, I was talking to the people doing the trials, and they've had, I think, a couple of extras as well. And classifiers, we've got classifiers here this year as well. And they've had about 20 coming in and looking at classifications as well.
1: So much going on at the Challenge Games in Townsville. What have been some of the highlights for you, Lynn?
0: Well, I think it's just the amount of people here. We had the march past yesterday, and we had the Deputy Mayor open the games and quite a few other dignitaries. But, you know, I think just seeing the smiles on the kids' faces and, you know, all the different activities that they're able to do, I think that's one of the big things here, that, you know, you don't have to be a great athlete. Because you can do so many other activities. You know, as I say, we've got wheelchair basketball, we've got wheelchair rugby league, we've got netability, and, you know, we've got table tennis. And as I say, we've got this year, for the first time, we've got pickleball. So, you know, I mean, the kids just have a ball. And we had the disco last night, and, it's just a 2 days. And, you know, it's free. Anybody, if you've got a couple of hours today and you want to come down to the sports precinct, it's free. Come in. There's food and drink here, and you'll see some great athletes.
1: It sounds like an incredible community spirit there, Lynn.
0: It is, and that's exactly what it is. I think, you know, we're all volunteers. There's about 13 on the committee, and they do an amazing job. And you know, just having the community, we have a lot of community support around us as well. And it is a Townsville community activity, and it's just getting bigger and bigger.
1: Well, we can't wait to see how it grows into the future. Lynn Derry, President of the Challenge Games, thanks so much for your time today.
0: Thank you, and thank you very much, the ABC. You have always been very supportive of us, and we really appreciate it. And thank you, Susan, very much.
1: Lynn, I'm glad to hear the voice is holding up too with all of the cheering that's going on.
0: Exactly, and the dancing last night.
1: Everybody will be having a good sleep tonight, I reckon. Lynn, thanks so much for chatting with me today. Your news headlines coming up in about 5 minutes' time. After that, we'll also have a check-in and find out what's happening weather-wise. Do stay with me on ABC across Queensland. It's 9:25.

0: Prince, Raspberry Beret from 1985, from the album Around the World in a Day. You're on ABC across Queensland. Your news headlines coming up in just a moment. After that, we will check in and find out, of course, what's in store weather-wise. That's in the next 10 minutes or so. Let's check in on those news headlines, though. Emma Jones joins me. Good morning.
1: Good morning, Susan. A federal inquiry into racism, hate and violence against First Nations people is hearing evidence in Far North Queensland. Kawanyama community leader Thomas Hudson says the patient travel subsidy scheme disadvantages people travelling to Cairns for medical appointments. Doomadgee elder Barry Walden says racism is causing some students to lose confidence and leave high school early. Queensland Health and Education Departments say they are committed to culturally safe and inclusive services, with Queensland Health saying it has no tolerance for racism. A federal inquiry into the regional aviation sector has heard calls for more transparency on airfare pricing. Hearings for the inquiry, held in Cairns yesterday, heard from several witnesses about confusing pricing, where international flights were frequently cheaper than flights to other regional Queensland hubs. Queensland Airport CEO Richard Barker told the committee that people in the community needed more transparency around what it costs for airlines to fly remote routes. And in sport, Townsville athlete Tori West has won bronze in the women's heptathlon in the Commonwealth Games this morning. She recorded personal bests in the 800 metres and long jump. And in the NRL, the North Queensland Cowboys will look to keep a spot in the top eight tonight in their home clash against the Sydney Roosters. There'll be more news at 10 o'clock.
0: Thank you very much for that. So much exciting sport that's happening, but something that's very exciting that's also happening is today is Cheesecake Day.
1: Oh, international, national?
0: National. World. But really should be global, really. I don't really have feelings about a lot of things, but cheesecake is one of those things.
1: Strongly.
0: Yeah, I have strong feelings about cheesecake.
1: It is a polarizing treat, I think. I was on the fence for a long time, but then something changed and now I do love it. So.
0: Yes, yeah. I like a continental cheesecake, a non-baked. Some people are all about the baked cheesecake. I'm less of a baked cheesecake, but I do. That's not something that I'm going to sit on the fence about. I love a continental cheesecake.
1: Yeah, you're not fussed either way, really, if a cheesecake presents itself.
0: If there's cheese in any form in the vicinity of me, I'm all about it.
1: My favourite is the Basque cheesecake.
0: Oh.
1: Yeah, a burnt Basque cheesecake. It is so, so delicious. And it just looks so pleasing to the eye. I don't know. It's always like very rustic and fabulous. And I've had some fantastic slices of that throughout regional Queensland. There's a really great one in Gingin.
0: Okay.
1: Yeah. Really great Basque cheesecake there.
0: Cheesecake tour coming up.
1: Yeah, famous Basque area, Gingin.
0: Put it in the diary for next. Anytime there's a mention of a baked good, I'm all about it.
1: Oh,
0: baked
1: yeah.
0: goods, cheese. Sorry, digestion.
1: Well, maybe this is your advocacy starts today to make it an international day of recognition.
0: Absolutely. Yep. I need to use my time for a good purpose.
1: why is it only Australia
0: Change
1: that's acknowledging
0: the world.
1: It?
0: Yeah. Thank you very much for that, Emma. Oh, goodness. I know. I cover the big things, guys. Cheesecake. What's not to love? Coming up very shortly, we'll find out what's happening weather-wise where you are. There's a couple of wind warnings for some of those coastal areas, but many of those places are very typical, get those typical impacts. We'll cover those off very shortly when we check in with the Weather Bureau. And we're going to be taking you to a country town footy club where the game is definitely a family affair. Do stay with me for more.

0: It's the Beatles, paperback writer from 1966, from the album Mono Masters. You're on ABC across Queensland. 25 minutes until your 10 o'clock news. Let's do have a check-in and find out what's going on with those wind warnings and generally what the weather is doing where you are. Let's check in with Helen Reid from the Bureau. Good morning.
1: Oh, good morning. Yes, not much happening except perhaps a little bit of a breeze going across those northern coasts.
0: Yeah, talk us through some of those marine wind warnings.
1: Well, yeah, it is just really for the Peninsula Coast and the Cooktown Coast. Strong winds, This is that southeasterly wind flow just gets a little bit further away from the centre of the ridge of high, just collecting those northern coasts. Today, it's just really in the afternoon and evening period that we're going to have any sense of that 30 knots. Tomorrow, through those regions, it'll be consistently 20 to 30 knots, and then that'll continue into Saturday. And we might even see an extension of that warning a little bit down into the Cairns coast as well tomorrow.
0: What else is happening weather-wise? What are those influences that are coming up for the weather?
1: Well, we do have just very stable conditions, not much in the way of cloud cover. Still a little bit of cloud through the northwest of the state. But, yeah, lots and lots of sunshine. There wasn't even much in the way of a fog or low cloud this morning, so just fairly clear skies. That ridge of high pressure just keeping everything nice and clear and very stable. And any sense of rainfall is elsewhere at the moment.
0: Well, we will keep that in mind. Anything else that we need to be considering in the days or week ahead?
1: Well, tomorrow's going to be more of the same, maybe another chilly start to the day for a few places. In the weekend period, we might just start to see a couple of showers through the North Tropical Coast region there. It might actually be worth measuring in your rain gauges. That will be continuing, Saturday, Sunday. Into Monday, might still be one or two showers lingering along the coastline. But really, it is very steady as she goes. Not much movement in those temperatures either. It'll just be a matter of which clouds we see today or which ones are clear blue sky.
0: And let's just finish on a forecast fly around if we can, Helen.
1: Yes, we certainly can. We can see that we are looking at Townsville getting to 27 today, Cairns 27 as well, Cooktown 26, Weipa 32, Charters Towers 28, Richmond 30, Mount Isa 27, Longreach 26 and Charleville

0: Huey Lewis in the news. The Power of Love from 1985. I don't know about you, but for me, that song takes me right back to the future. It makes me feel like I'm straight into that movie. I can see Michael J. Fox nearly standing right in front of me. Is that just me, or does that song bring back those memories for you too?
1: Unmissable stories from across the Northwest, Queensland and the world. 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
0: We know those sporting clubs can be the beating heart of rural towns. It's where lifelong friendships are forged and communities are built. At one footy club in central Queensland, it's also a family affair. Vanessa Jarrett has this story.
2: The town of Moranbah is nestled in between dozens of coal mines in the Bowen Basin. But while the economic heart of the community is found in the ground, the cultural heart is found on the footy field. The Darryl Burke Oval is home to the Moranbah Miners Rugby League Club. 18-year-old Ma Tahiko moved to the region early last year with her family.
3: When I first moved here, I started with footy, and that's how I made all my connections, made all friends. Yeah, honestly, footy was rather more priority than school. Did really bad in school when I first came. But now it's just been so indulged into it, I've been able to adapt.
2: Alongside her and the team is not just Ma's newfound friends, but also her mum, Gwen.

0: fun.
1: Like, majority of the times it's parents watching their kids, but when I play with my mom, it's like I'm watching her, and it just makes me so proud, like, seeing her run on the field alongside me. Like, I don't know, for a moment, I just watch her. That's it.
2: Defenders to pass the ball forward. Mox, can we just swap you with...
0: The pair debuted together earlier this year, both mother and daughter playing for the A-grade women's team.
3: That was a good day, yeah. I think we won that day as well, so it was really cool. I didn't play much minutes just because I was a little bit unfit, but, you know, as you train, you get fit and fit every game.
2: We get our breath back.
0: It's been quite the journey for Mum Gwen, learning a new sport.
3: I've had a lot of coaching tips given to me. I've learned a lot through the coaching.
0: And while the team has helped them find connections in town, there's still another goal.
3: Hopefully win a grand final. Yeah.
0: Yeah.
3: Together. That'll be another, the next dream.
2: 40, 60. Rest until the time is up. 5.
0: For Coach Pony Ripper Perry, it's also a family affair. When she isn't on the sidelines, she also throws on a jersey for games, just like every other member of her family.
4: So my husband, he plays in the reserve grade at the moment. He's been trying to step away from A grade for a couple of years and just enjoy Reggie's. And then our son, he just started this is the club's first ever year that they've had an under 20, so he's in the under 20s. He transitioned from the juniors here, and he plays a bit of Reggie's too. And then Pep, she plays under 17 girls, and then we have Bella, who plays under 11.
2: Open up, stride out, and hold. Keep working.
0: Footy is something Pony has always loved, ever since she can remember.
4: Funny story, I actually used to sneak out when I first met my husband when we were teenagers and watch him play, and that's something I still enjoy watching him play to this day. So, I don't know, we've just always done footy. It's just one thing our family's always done, so we continue to do it and I enjoy being here most times.
0: Even her 10-year-old Bella gets involved by tackling the huge pile of dirty uniforms.
4: Most times on a Saturday morning, everyone's looking for their clothes because she hasn't either put them away or there's a sock missing from others, but I don't worry about the clothes.
0: Having a mum and daughter on her team is special to see, along with all of the other family moments.
4: That's been amazing. It's been really cool. It's not actually the first time the club's had it. We have had a few over the years, but it is really cool to see such a big age difference. We have a couple of mums in our club that have just had babies. It's just really cool to see the mums and the kids playing.
5: That's Pony Ripper Perry from Moranbah Miners Rugby League Club, the women's coach there, ending that report from the ABC's Vanessa Jarrett.
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5: Well, before your 10 o'clock ABC news, we're kind of keeping that family theme going, this time with a bit more high-octane action. Stay with me to figure out what I'm talking about.

0: It's the Screaming Jets, Better, from 1991. You're on ABC Radio Queensland. Thank you for being with me today. Well, we're continuing a bit of a family theme at the moment. When Nantucket's grandson came for a visit and saw her knitting, he proposed another more adventurous hobby, maybe we should say that, one that would lead the 87-year-old behind the wheel of a souped-up ute, and it would involve a whole lot of smoke, deliberately. Here's Nicola Ciccato with more.
1: After Lorraine Tuckett's husband died, her grandson Guy popped in for a visit and found her knitting. But he had a very different idea of what kind of new hobby the 87-year-old should be doing.
2: Guy asked me to come out there and I went with him as a passenger for a couple of years. And then he said, you better have a go, Nan. So I was hooked straight away.
1: Now Nan, as she's known to everyone, soon became Leeton's burnout queen.
2: And I just love thrashing the ute until the tyres blow and then that sounds really good, Nick. With the rubber and the smoke. Gives me a real buzz.
1: For the past 8 years, Nan has spent most of her weekends on the burnout circuit as a passenger or a driver in her beloved black souped-up Holden VYS pack ute called Nan's Dream.
2: Tell you what, without Guy, I wouldn't be doing anything. He keeps the ute going and serviced and everything, yeah. And I just turn up there and thrash it.
1: But despite the support, there is some rivalry between grandma and grandson out on the track.
2: When you start off in the competition, you've got to get the tyres heated up, so more smoke, more numbers you get to win, yeah, to win. But I beat Guy twice anyway, so I'm very proud of that.
1: And Nan's been making plenty of friends along the way.
2: I know I'm the very, very oldest. But they're probably up to 60.

0: in the year old, but majority are younger blokes, yeah. But they're all accepted me into their mob. You know, they just love me being there, sort of, even just being there. They're that for me to watch them too. They just love it too.
1: Nan has become so well loved that there's now a special burnout competition held in her hometown called Nan's Birthday Bash. Friends and family from around the country travel down to celebrate her day.
0: We have fireworks and have a big bonfire and they all get together at a real sociable party.
1: Despite nearing her 90th birthday, Nan says she's not planning on slowing down anytime soon.
0: I just love it. Just love the smoke and the sound, the noise. That's why I'm a bit deaf now, but don't matter.
2: All worth it though, is it?
0: Yeah, all worth it. Yeah, it was worth it.
3: 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Good on you, Nan Tuckett. 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You can hear more bite-sized tales from all across Australia at any time, and they're always feel-good stories. Stay with me. Coming up, your 10 o'clock ABC News.

Lewis and Gwyneth Paltrow cruising into the 10 o'clock ABC News in just a few moments. After that, many coastal communities around Queensland are keeping a very close eye out on their beaches lately, an extra special close eye with concerns about H5N1 bird flu. With serious concerns about those biosecurity risks, are there gaps in the response regionally, rurally? We'll look at that ahead this morning. And a new kind of gold rush could be heading to the bush, but what would regional Queensland really get from it? Let's look at that after 10 o'clock.

0: Good morning, ABC News with Sue Fitzpatrick. One person has suffered burns after a fire sparked an evacuation at a university in Brisbane South. Chelsea Malunga reports.
1: Emergency crews were called to Ring Road at Griffith University in Nathan following reports a vehicle had caught on fire just after 8:30 this morning. Firefighters arrived to find the vehicle well involved in flames, with fire spreading to nearby bushland. The university campus was evacuated. Paramedics treated one man at the scene for burns to his face and arms. He's been taken to hospital in a stable condition. The fire was extinguished at about 9 o'clock.
0: Passengers are being urged to check with their airlines amid flight disruptions at some of the nation's biggest airports. Airlines for Australia and New Zealand says Air Services Australia has placed departure restrictions on Sydney Airport, leading to delays for 33 services as air traffic control deals with ongoing operational issues. Air Services Australia has been contacted for comment. The Prime Minister says he feels for the family of 40-year-old Australian man Abdullah Glenn Burgess, who was allegedly murdered in Syria by a fellow Australian. The ABC has revealed 20-year-old Gold Coast man Patrick Stevenson is facing a possible death penalty in Syria, where he's been detained for the last 6 months. Mr. Stevenson, who is neurodivergent, travelled to Syria late last year after becoming radicalised on the Gold Coast. Anthony Albanese says the families of both men are being assisted.
2: I feel for the families of the person who's lost their life, and we're connected with them and providing support for them. We're also providing support for the family of the person who's been charged.
0: Overseas, rescue crews are continuing efforts to free people who may be trapped after an earthquake hit Japan's southern island of Kyushu. Natalie Whiting reports.
3: We've had members of Japan's self-defense forces out with heavy machinery, police, firefighters. Everyone is trying to move as much of this debris as they can. There are concerns that the death toll is going to rise. However, the Prime Minister, Sanae Takeuchi, has said that at least 13 people have died. But we know that the prefectural government here is listing six people as being in cardiac arrest or not having signs of life. So there are a lot of concerns about the death toll, but there are still people trapped.
0: Back home now, a Palm Beach resident says groundwater discharge into a nearby canal is polluting the water and getting worse. Emily Dobson reports.
4: Dewatering at a $68 million mid-rise building development on 6th Avenue has led the nearby canal to turn rust-coloured. Gold Coast City Council officers investigated and issued developer Sherpa with an enforcement notice to stop dewatering on July 10th. John Riordan is in his 80s and says the issue has persisted and he wants to see the area cleaned up. Division Councillor Josh Martin says there is no health hazard, but he'd like to see further investigation and a report released publicly. Council can issue fines of up to $17,000 for development-related water quality.